0: And now back to Warren William as John Francis O'Connell.
1: There isn't really much more to say about Emily, except that I hope she'll go on and on playing the music of great masters, bringing happiness and love to a sorry world. We need more Emilies to bring us all a little closer together, north, east, south, west, in a real true brotherhood of man. And what is a better way than through the universal language of music? I don't know. Do you? Next week, I have a thriller for you. An innocent man was sentenced to death for murder. 1 hour before the scheduled electrocution was to take place, a dying woman made her last will and in it confessed that she had murdered the man. 60 seconds were left to save the life of an innocent man. 60 seconds. But unfortunately, nature conspired against him. We call this most exciting story Margin for Love. This is Warren William, inviting you to listen again next week.
0: Strange Wills is written by Ken Crepine and directed by Robert Webster Light. Ladies and gentlemen, it might interest you to know that the violin used on this program was made in Italy in the year 1750 by Januarius Galliano. It was played by its owner, concertmaster Marshall Sasson. Names, places, and events in the program have all been changed so that reflection can fall on no persons living or dead. This is a Teleways feature produced in Hollywood.
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16: Well, good evening, folks. This is the boy with the goods, Tom Woods, to give you blokes some pokes with jokes. It'll make you croak or laugh till you choke. Ha-ha, how am I doing? Ha-ha. Ah, yes, I'm going to kill you, folks. Simply going to kill you.
0: Dr. Danfield, student of crime psychology, has many times provided the police with a solution to a baffling crime. As usual, there is an interesting case for the doctor today. We'll call it, Death Tunes In at 790 Kilocycle.
17: You kill me, Dan.
18: Why?
17: Imagine Dr. Danfield going to see a radio show.
18: Why not? It'll be a good lesson in psychology, just to see what it is that makes people laugh.
17: By the way, you haven't told me yet whose show it is we're going to see.
18: Tom Woods.
17: Tom Woods?
18: Sure, sure. The boy with the goods, Tom Woods. You remember. Hiya, clacks. Here's stacks of cracks that like the smack.
17: Oh, no, no, no, Dan. Not that corny guy.
18: Oh, why not? There's psychology in corn, too, you know. Probably the most commercial stuff on the air.
17: Well, okay. I can stand it if you can.
18: Huh?
17: Hey, what are we coming in the back way for?
18: Well, I've got tickets in the client's booth.
17: What's that?
18: Well, we're going to see the show from backstage.
17: Oh, good. I've never been in the back of one of these places before.
18: Here we are. Yeah, this is the artist entrance.
17: Hey, Dan, there's a policeman.
18: He's a special policeman, Rusty. He's here to see that only the right people get in. Oh. You know what I mean? Good evening, Mr. Stephen.
19: Well, good evening, Dr. Danfield. Haven't seen you since you were doing that lecture program last year. Doing a guest shot tonight?
18: No, Mr. Stevens, we just thought we'd come in and see Tom Woods' program.
19: Oh, you ought to have something better to do than that.
18: Oh, well, we thought we might get a few laughs.
19: You have tickets, I suppose?
18: Yes, yes, yes, here they are.
19: Ah, fine. Well, it's down the hall and to the left, Studio D.
18: Uh-huh.
19: That's the last one down the hall. Here, I'll click open the door for you.
18: Yeah. Well, thanks, Mr. Stevens.
19: We've got a lot of better programs.
17: Tom Woods doesn't seem to be very popular around here.
18: Huh? You should have his paycheck every week, my dear little girl. You wouldn't care if you were popular or not.
17: Gee, Dan, I didn't know they had so many studios. I thought everything came out of the same one.
18: No, indeed, Rusty. Radio is big business.
17: Hey, Dan, that's Bing. I hear Bing. I hear Bing.
18: I certainly broadcast over the American Broadcasting Company. Yeah, somebody must have opened the door. Hey, come on.
17: No, no, no. I'm going to listen a minute.
18: Okay, okay. Hey, you better close the door or somebody will get mad.
17: Gee, isn't he wonderful? Oh, all right. Dan, this is Sunday. I thought Wednesday was Bing's day.
18: Oh, it is. He's probably doing a guest appearance. Well, come on, let's get down to Tom's studio.
17: Oh, gee. Isn't radio wonderful?
18: Yep. Maybe you'll appreciate it more next time you're sitting home listening in your big easy chair.
20: George, you are a dirty louse. George, you are a dirty louse. George, you are a dirty louse. George, you are...
17: What's he doing, pacing up and down and waving his arms?
18: He's just an actor resting, rehearsing his part.
17: Oh, out here in the hall?
18: Sure, sure, they all do. Yeah, we turn here. The stage door is down the end of the hall here.
17: What are all the other doors?
18: Oh, those are dressing rooms for the stars.
17: Gee, just like a theater.
18: Yep, almost. Yeah, here we are.
17: Well, Dan, should we go in? Look up there, there's a green light over the door. It says studio in use.
18: Oh, it's all right. They're just rehearsing. When the show is on the air, the light's red. Yeah, it'll be all right anyway. This is just the sound lock.
17: Sound lock? Looks like a little hall to me.
18: Well, it is. You still have to open the door in order to go out on the stage. The door on the far end. Yeah, that's funny. Usually a page girl here to take us upstairs. No way, we might as well go on up.
17: Well, I thought we were going to see the show.
18: We are, from the client's booth. It's up here, right over the control booth. Here we are.
17: Oh, this is nice. Big soft chairs.
18: Yes, and we can see the show through that big glass.
17: Yeah, but we can't hear it, can we? There's a band playing down there now, and I can't hear a thing.
18: Yeah, wait a second. I'll turn on the loudspeaker.
17: Where's this Tom Woods?
18: Oh, I don't know. Maybe in the control booth, or maybe in his dressing room. That's just the band rehearsing its number.
17: Who's the dame, the one walking around the sound lock door?
18: Oh, that's Helen McGregor. She's Tom's soloist.
17: Guess she's going to a dressing room. Say, what did we come here so early for anyway? The show isn't broadcast for nearly half an hour.
18: Well, we might as well listen to the dress rehearsal, at least what's left of it. And if we don't like it, we don't have to stay.
17: Well, I just assume stay. For a while, that is. Nobody else comes in.
18: Now, Rusty, this is no place for proposing.
17: Dan, you're a drip.
21: Stop it! Stop it! Stop the music!
17: What's wrong with that guy?
18: That's Tom Woods.
21: Helen McGregor. She's been murdered!
22: In a moment, we'll return for the second act of Danger, Dr. Danfield. But first... And now back to Michael Dunn for the second act of Danger, Dr. Danfield.
21: Helen McGregor, she's been killed. She's been murdered.
23: What did you say?
21: She's in the sound lock. She's lying in the sound lock.
18: Come on, Rusty, let's get down there.
17: Helen McGregor. Why, Dan, we just saw her a minute ago.
18: Yes. What's the matter? What's going on here?
21: No, Helen's been murdered. I just came in here and...
24: Who are you?
18: I'm Dr. Danfield. Here, let me take a look.
24: Just a minute. What are you doing in here? This is a broadcast studio known as the...
18: I have tickets for the client's booth. In fact, I'm a friend of the sponsor.
24: No, thousand pardons. I am J. Sheridan Lewis. I'm the producer of this opera.
18: Yes, yes. And now, if you don't mind, I'll take a look at this poor girl.
17: Dan, there's a filing spindle.
18: Oh. Yes, driven clear up to the base in the middle of her back. Well, one of you run and get Mr. Stevens, the special policeman out at the artist entrance.
24: Joan, will you go, please?
25: Yes, Mr. Lewis.
18: Who is she?
24: Well, she, my dear Dr. Danfield, is June Davis, one of the most excellent script girls in the radio business.
18: Oh.
24: I, by the way, taught her all she knows.
18: Yes, yes, no doubt. You know, I wish a few of you people would go back into the studio. This sound lock is rather small.
24: You fellas, musicians, back on the stage, if you please. Wouldn't hurt you to look over your music anyway. This is radio, you know. The show must go on.
26: All right. Poor child. Poor child.
18: And might I ask who you are, sir?
24: That's the writer, Larson Bell.
26: Yes, I'm the writer, the poor underpaid writer. Without me, the show could never go on.
24: I can hire writers a dime a dozen. It takes a producer to make the drivel you write live.
26: Oh, drivel, is it? All night long, I sit at my typewriter staring at blank white pages. And then the words come. And what happens? A bunch of lousy actors stink them up.
18: Well, if you're through with your mutual admiration, I might remind you there's a girl lying here who's dead, murdered with a filing spindle.
26: Huh? Oh, yes, the poor child. Poor child.
24: Good heavens, I got to get another singer. Hey, Joan, where are you? Oh, you went out to get a comp.
18: Yes. Mr. Bell, you say you're the writer?
26: Yes, indeed. Since I took over the show, the rating went up 5 points.
18: Well, I'm afraid this little event wasn't in your script. Or, was it?
26: Hey, what do you mean, sir? I'm not writing murder mysteries.
17: Here's Mr. Stevens.
19: Oh, Dr. Danfield. Miss Davis says there's been a murder.
18: I'm afraid so, Mr. Stevens. Do you want to take over?
19: Oh, no, not me. I think the city police. Poor Miss McGregor. She was a nice little type.
18: Then you don't mind if I go on with my investigation?
19: Oh, no, no, indeed. I wish you would.
18: Very well, thank you. Now, first of all, I want a little information. Which one of you knew Helen McGregor the best?
17: Oh, I did.
18: Oh, you all did, huh? Then I better take you one at a time. You, Sheridan Lewis.
24: Jay. Sheridan Lewis. That's the place.
18: Very well, Jay. How well did you know Miss McGregor? Oh, by the way, Rusty, will you take some notes on this?
17: Okay.
18: Mr. Lewis?
24: I know her very well. I hired her for the show. I picked her up when she was singing in a cheap nightclub. I developed her and made her into the star she was.
18: I see. A modern Machiavelli. She must have been very grateful to you for all you did.
24: Quite the contrary. She didn't have an ounce of appreciation in her. When I made her a star, she demanded more money of me. Who made her what she is today.
17: I hope you're satisfied.
18: Rusty, please. Hey, go on, Jay Sheridan.
24: That's about the sum and substance of it. Helen McGregor was an over-aspiring, viciously ambitious, nasty little cluck. Everybody in this entire company hated her.
16: That, Mr. Lewis, is a dirty lie.
24: Oh,
16: shut up. I'm the star of this show, and I can change producers just by snapping my finger. Remember that, Jay Sheridan?
24: Well, of course. Tom, I had no idea that you didn't feel the same as the rest of us.
16: Well, you'd better speak only for yourself.
18: Go on, Tom. Tell me more.
16: Helen was a sweet, lovable little kid. She was a fine performer, a great artist, and we all loved her very much. That is all except our great producer here. He didn't like her because she wouldn't let his hammy direction louse up her work.
24: Now, careful with those remarks, or by Harry, I'll quit this show flat. I've only to remind you that I have another offer from Burton, Button, Benson, and Ball.
16: Uh-huh. The only offer you'll ever get will be from our sponsor offering you a 10 years vacation with no pay. Now,
18: if you don't mind, boys, you can carry on your love feast after we've cleared up the murder. Anything more you care to tell me, Mr. Woods?
16: Yes. Helen was a great little girl. I'll never forget how she used to smile when I'd introduce her to the audience. I'd say, here she is, folks, a pill for your ills, a frill that will thrill with a voice that will thrill. Believe me, folks, she will fill the bill. Aha! Yes, sir, and then she'd give me a lovely smile. Well, I had as much to do with her success as Jay Sheridan here.
24: Yeah, I wish I really did have that offer.
18: Mr. Bell, as the writer of this show, is there anything you can add to our little character study?
26: Oh, yes, indeed. Yes, indeed. I'm rather inclined to go along with Jay Sheridan. I gave her beautiful lines to read, and she couldn't read one of them. No soul, no sense of time.
18: Oh, then why did you give her such beautiful lines?
26: Because she insisted. She fancied herself a great comedian. Oh, brother, how she could muff the snapper on a gag.
16: Ah, the audience loves it, though. I always saved the joke with one of my ad-libs. For instance, I remember the time that...
18: Go on, Mr. Bell.
26: Yes, and that's another thing, the way Tom Woods here played along with it. Yes, I've got a hunch.
16: Hey, look, I can get another writer, too.
18: Tell me, are any of you three men married?
17: I'll say.
18: What's that, Miss Davis?
17: I'll say they're married, and they bring all their relatives down to see the show, and they all sit in the control booth. Every Sunday night, it looks like an Iowa convention. Jay Sheridan has 6.
24: Miss Davis, you're fired.
17: So what? Of course, Larson Bell isn't married, but he has the same ideas. He keeps leaning over my shoulder while I'm timing the show, breathing down my neck and sticking his nose in my ear.
26: Miss Davis, you're fired.
17: I quit. Tom Woods, what? She's always here, too. Comes down to look after Sonny Boy and see that he goes right home with it. Not anywhere else with Helen McGregor.
16: Joan, you're fired.
17: Fine, and I'll get out right now. Leave you the time script of the dress rehearsal. And now, goodbye. Thank heavens I have got an offer from Burton, Button, Benson, and Ball.
18: Yeah. Hand me that script, Rusty, the one with the timing on it.
17: Oh, sure, Dan. Here you are.
18: Let's see. Yeah, the timing on this script ends where the orchestra stopped when Tom here found the body. The show had been in rehearsal just 13 minutes and 30 seconds.
24: How do you know so much about radio shows?
18: I used to do one. Now, the musical number was right after the commercial, so according to this timing, the commercial and the band number ran just about 5 minutes.
24: That's right. We always figure them to run just that.
18: Uh-huh. Now, about a minute before the body was found, Rusty and I saw Miss McGregor walk into the sound lock here, so... She had to be killed within that minute. The last minute of the band number.
16: Why, that definitely sets the time of the murder.
18: Yes, within a minute. So let's see where everybody was during that last fatal minute. Now, I have a theory that Miss McGregor was killed the second she stepped into the sound loft. Then the murderer left, either to have the body discovered by someone else or to discover it himself later.
16: Well, I was,
18: Yes? Where were you, Mr. Woods?
16: I was in my dressing room, changing my shirt.
18: I see. And where were you, Mr. Bell?
1: I was down in the script room, writing a new scene for the show. Woods couldn't read the beautiful scene I had, so
18: Yes, sir. How long was the scene?
1: About 2 minutes. It was 2 full pages of the manuscript.
18: Only 2 minutes?
1: Well, it took me about 10 minutes to write it.
18: Mm-hmm. When did you leave the studio?
1: When the commercial started.
18: I see. How about you, Mr. J. Sheridan Lewis? Where were you?
24: I'll see here. Why should you suspect any of us? Could have been June Davis, the script girl, just as likely. Seems to me she was in an awful hurry to get out of here.
18: A very good point, Mr. Lewis. But I'll tell you why it couldn't have been Miss Davis. Because she had her timing marked right here on the script, clear up to and beyond the time of the murder. I'm sure that the engineer in the control booth will swear that she never left the booth. Now, come on. Tell me where you were.
24: Well, tell the truth, I did leave the booth. I had a few minutes during the band number, so I walked down to the end of the hall to get a drink of water.
18: That's very interesting. By the way, will you lend me your stopwatch?
24: What for?
18: I want to take each one of you and reenact just what you say you did. I want to time your alleged movements down to a split second. Because this is one murder where seconds are going to come.

0: In a moment, we'll return for the third act of Danger, Dr. Danfield. But first... And now back to Michael Dunn for the third act of Danger, Dr. Danfield.
1: Come along, Rusty. I want you to check the time with me.
2: You bet.
3: Script room's down the hall here, past the dressing room. About 50 feet.
1: Fine, fine. Just walk naturally, Bill, like you did when you came down here before.
3: Mm-hmm. This is the script room, Dr. Danfield.
1: Good, good. Let's go in.
3: Now, I wrote the new scene on that typewriter right there.
1: Sit down, please, will you, Bill, and type off a few lines of your new scene? Do it exactly as you did before, please.
3: Okay.
1: That'll be enough. I can judge close enough by the time it took you to write those two lines. Now, do you have the first copy?
3: Mm-hmm, certainly. Here you are.
1: I just want to compare them to see that you are really writing the same stuff. Mm-hmm. Identical. Now, by multiplying the time taken to write the two lines, it must have taken you at least 5 or 6 minutes to do the whole job. Yeah, that's enough. I'm satisfied.
3: Ah, well, thank goodness.
1: Well, the person who did this job couldn't have been gone from the studio that length of time. I'll just keep these two copies for a bit, Bill, if you don't mind.
3: Perfectly all right. Have to use the old stuff now anyway. Won't have time to have it mimeographed.
1: Mm-hmm. Well, come on. We'll go back to the studio.
3: Okay. You know, this ought to give me a good plot for a screen story. Bet I could sell it for pictures.
1: I thought you didn't write murder mysteries.
3: Well, I could punch it up with a few gags. You know, I think that's what these mystery stories need. A little comedy here and there. Most of them are too dull. My God, that's a great idea. I'm going to speak to my agent about it.
1: Yeah. Here we are. I see you're all out in the hall. I don't blame you.
4: Your body was getting a bit depressing.
1: Now, come on, Mr. Woods. You're next.
5: Aha, Tom Woods, the boy with the goods. Yes, sir.
1: Tom, you say you went to your dressing room.
5: Yes, indeed. The first one right down the hall here.
1: Oh, well, wait a minute. Just a second. Let me start my watch. Here. All right, come on.
5: It's a star's dressing room. Always the first.
1: Uh-huh. I want you to do exactly as you did before. Don't forget I'm timing.
5: Uh-huh. In here. Hiya, honey.
6: Hi, Franklin.
5: Fluffy, please. Helen McGregor has just been murdered.
6: Oh? Thought I heard some commotion down the hall.
5: Is that all you got to say?
6: I make believe that I loved her when I don't.
1: Start changing your shirt, will you please, Tom? You can talk while you're changing.
5: There.
6: Please? Oh, I don't mind, Derry. I'm sure Tom won't. Who are these guys, Tom, your new agent?
5: Dr. Danfield and Miss Fairfax. He's investigating the case.
6: Oh, cops.
1: No, not exactly cops. I'm a psychologist.
6: We should psychoanalyze Tom, then. Find out why he thinks he's every dame's young dream.
5: Fluffy, will you shut up?
6: So McGregor's dead, huh? Wonder who she double-crossed.
1: Well, Mrs. Woods, was your husband here in the dressing room from the time he came in here to change his shirt and the time he went back to the studio?
6: You're darn right he was.
1: Well, how about you? Did you leave, even for a minute?
6: Certainly not. Always have to tie the big lug's tie. Come here, baby, I'll do it. Always as helpless as a kid.
7: What's all this bad blood between you and Helen McGregor, Fluffy?
6: She'd done her best to break up me and Tommy's home.
7: Helen, did you ever stop to think that perhaps Tom helped a little?
6: Sure he did. What do you think I come down here every show day? Certainly isn't to listen to Tom. There is stuff all day long at home. Believe me, dearie, take my advice and never marry a guy who thinks he's funny.
1: Very interesting. If you've changed, Tom, we'll walk back to the studio.
6: Well, maybe now that McGregor's dead, I can stay home nice. No, I guess I won't either. They'll have to get another singer.
1: Come on, Tom.
5: See you in a control booth, honey.
1: You know, Tom, you and your wife had better stick together. It wouldn't be very hard for a good prosecuting attorney to figure out that either one of you had a very good motive for this murder.
5: I wouldn't kill a flea. And as for Fluffy, well, she's nuts about me, but she wouldn't kill a gal. She'd scratch her eyes out.
1: Well, here we are. Now, let's see. That took exactly 3 minutes and 32 seconds.
5: What does that prove?
1: I'll let you know after Mr. J. Sheridan Lewis and I take a little walk. Coming, Mr. Lewis?
4: I don't know why I should have put up with this tomfoolery. I have a show that's got to go on in about 10 minutes.
1: You better come along or you won't be here when it does go on. Or maybe you'd rather have Mr. Stevens here prod you a bit.
4: Oh, all right. But my sponsor will hear about this.
1: Yeah. Now, according to your statement, Jay Sheridan, when the murder happened, you were out getting a drink of water.
4: That is correct.
1: Where?
4: Down at the water fountain, the far end of the hall.
1: Uh-huh. The long hall?
4: Yes. How are you, Jimmy? That was Jimmy Phillips.
1: Yes, I recognize.
4: Say, if you want any proof that I did come down to take a drink, you can ask Jimmy. He was taking one at the same time. Brother, when he gets hold of this, will his program be popping?
1: Yes, I can imagine. Why didn't you use this water fountain right here?
4: Because it's broken.
1: Oh.
4: You know, this murder may turn out to be a good thing after all.
1: How can murder ever be a good thing?
4: Well, with all the publicity we'll get, I'll bet we'll run our Hooper up to at least an 18.
1: Well, here we are at the fountain. If you'd be so kind, Jay Sheridan, take a drink. Mm-hmm. Fine. Now we'll walk back.
4: This is all very silly.
1: I'm doing this for your benefit, Mr. Lewis. One of you three is guilty of murder. This is the only way I can prove that two of you are innocent. Of course, you could save me a lot of trouble by confessing.
4: But I'm not... Go ahead. I won't raise any more.
1: Yeah, that's better. Tell me, did your wife have any objections to the special tutoring you gave Miss McGregor?
4: If you know women, you know she did, Dr. Danfield.
1: Uh-huh. You couldn't by any chance have gotten in a bit too deeply with your protege. Deep enough that to keep peace at home, you were forced to get rid of her?
4: My dear Dr. Danfield, I am a man of the world. I have been around.
1: Yes.
4: I may play around, but I never allow myself to become too deeply involved in anyone.
1: Yes, I rather imagined you were that kind of a character.
4: No, my...
1: Oh, save it. Here we are, back again. Well, that concludes my little experiment, gentlemen. Oh, by the way, Lewis, that took exactly 3 minutes.
4: Yes, that should be about right.
1: Now, I've taken an exact timing of your movement since you left the control room. You, Mr. Bell, were writing a scene for the show. The time for that was between 5 and 6 minutes, at the very least. Therefore, if your story is correct, it would have been impossible for you to be here in the sound lock at the time of the murder.
2: Well, thank you. That relieves me no end.
1: And now for the boy with the goods, Tom Wood.
5: Yes, sir.
1: Well, according to your story, you were in your dressing room changing your shirt. Fortunately for you, your wife was also there, and she corroborates your tale. That timed out at exactly 3 minutes and 32 seconds. So, you couldn't have been here at the time of the killing, either.
5: Good old Fluffy. I knew she'd come in handy sometime or other.
1: So, that leaves Jay Sheridan Lewis. Now, according to Mr. Lewis's story, he was down at the water fountain getting a drink. That took exactly 3 minutes, according to the very best stopwatch. So, Jay Sheridan couldn't have been in at the slaying.
2: Yes, but
1: unless one of you is lying, none of you could have killed Helen McGregor.

0: In a moment, we'll return for the conclusion of Danger, Dr. Danfield. But first... And now back to Michael Dunn for the conclusion of Danger, Dr. Danfield. I said that unless one of you was lying, none of you could have killed Helen McGregor. But one of you is lying. You worked this out very well, Mr. Larsendale.
1: Me? What are you talking about?
0: You say you don't write mystery stories, but you should. Your plot on this one was almost foolproof. All except the one thing that murderers always forget.
1: Oh, but I couldn't have done it. I was writing my script. You said so yourself.
0: I said you couldn't have done it if you were telling the truth. I don't know what your motive was, Bell. That'll undoubtedly come out with further investigation. But there was one little mistake you made that proves conclusively that you were lying.
1: Well, I can't see where.
0: These two pieces of manuscript, Bell, the new scene you were supposed to be writing, they were written on different typewriters.
1: That still doesn't prove...
0: Oh, yes, it does. That and a couple of other things. Lewis couldn't have done it. He did go to the water fountain, and he has Jimmy Fiddler to back him up. Tom Woods did go to his dressing room to change his shirt. His wife substantiates that. But you, Mr. Ryder, went to the script room.
1: I did write that scene.
0: Yes, but you wrote it last night at home on your own typewriter. Now, when I asked you to write a couple of lines of the same scene on the typewriter in the script room, you did so willingly, thinking that the time element was all I was interested in. But you didn't notice that the typewriter in the script room is an old one, with old-fashioned pica type. They don't match at all, Bell, not one single letter.
1: Yes, but the time...
0: The time, of course. It only takes 20 seconds to walk from the studio down to the script room, Bell. That was plenty of time for you to kill Helen McGregor and get back to the script room before any of the others got back. You had a full minute, you know, Bell. Mr. Stevens, take him up and turn him over to the police.
2: Yeah.
1: What are you?
3: Come on. Oh, Dan, I've got to say it again. You're wonderful.
0: Yes, and so isn't the stopwatch, Rusty. In this case, it trapped our murderer.
3: Dan?
0: Yes?
3: By that same stopwatch, how long is a radio kit?
0: Exactly 5 seconds, Rusty. Come on.
3: Mm-hmm. Well, let's go somewhere and rehearse.

0: mystery is my hobby.
1: Inspector Danton and I had spent the evening playing chess at the Lamplighters Club. It was shortly after 11 o'clock when I got back to my apartment. Almost at once, the telephone began ringing. Hello, Drake speaking.
2: Hello, Bart, this is Dan.
1: Well, Inspector, couldn't you sleep after that trimming I gave you at the club?
2: Bart, listen, I just had a call from a party named Austin. You know the family. They live down in Port Washington.
1: Well, yes, yes, of course. David Austin was once one of our leading industrialists. Right now he's retired, living on his millions.
2: Yeah? Well, right now he's neither retired nor living on his millions. He's dead.
1: Dead?
2: Yeah, dead, dead. Shot through the heart with a .38 caliber gun. The guy who called me said he was murdered.
1: And who is the guy who called you, Inspector?
2: Name of William Austin. He's Dave's nephew. Willie not only says his uncle was murdered, but he knows who's guilty.
1: Well, tell me more, Inspector. What's the guilty party's name?
2: Ernie Forbes. He's Bill Austin's cousin, which makes David Austin also his uncle.
1: Well, biologically, that's 100% correct, Inspector.
2: Huh? Yeah. Now, here's the gimmick. Ernie just got out of jail a month ago, and this afternoon he landed in New York.
1: Oh, that's interesting.
2: Yeah. So, naturally, Bill Austin wants me to come down and arrest Cousin Ernie right away.
1: Well, why don't you, Inspector?
2: Why don't I? I'm going to. That's why I'm calling you. Don't you want to come along?
1: No, thanks, Inspector. It all sounds too cut and dried for me. If you don't mind, I'm going to bed.
2: Huh? Oh, look, Bart. Maybe there'll be complications.
1: If there
2: maybe...
1: are, Inspector, don't fail to let me know. Thanks for calling, old man.
2: Listen, Bart, for God's sake.
1: Good night. Oh, God, you're trying to rout me out just because he likes company. Hello.
3: Hello. May I speak to Barton Drake, please?
1: This is Drake.
3: Mr. Drake, this is Francis Austin. Something terrible has happened.
1: Really? What is it?
3: My uncle, David Austin, has just been murdered.
1: Murdered? Are you sure?
3: I'm positive. My cousin Bill just shot him.
1: Bill? Well, look here, Miss Austin.
3: I know he did it, Mr. Drake. I practically saw him. I want you to come out right away and arrest him.
1: I'm afraid you've called the wrong party, Miss Austin. I have no authority to arrest anyone. Why don't you call the police?
3: I can't. Mr. Drake, can't you do something?
1: Well, possibly I can, Miss Austin. Wait until I get there, please, and disturb nothing.
3: Oh, thank you, Mr. Drake. I'll see that you're amply rewarded. Please hurry.
1: I'll be there as soon as I can, Miss Austin. Goodbye. Seems like a busy night for suspicion. I wonder who's calling this time of night. Well, what can I do for you?
4: Your name's Drake, isn't it? Barton Drake?
1: Yes, that's right. However, at the moment, I'm fairly...
4: I'm Ernie Forbes. Guess you heard of my uncle, David Austin.
1: Ernie Forbes, then... I see. What's on your mind, Ernie?
4: You're a detective, aren't you, Drake?
1: Of a sort.
4: Okay. I'm in a jam. In about an hour, the cops are going to be looking for me because I'm supposed to have murdered somebody.
1: Oh? And whom are you supposed to have murdered, Ernie?
4: My uncle, Dave Austin.
1: But of course you're not guilty.
4: That's it. I'm not guilty. My cousin Franny did it.
1: You can prove that.
4: No. All I know is I saw her sitting in her room with a gun.
1: What gun?
4: The gun that was used to knock off Uncle Dave. Only I can't prove nothing. That's where you come in.
1: I see. I'm supposed to prove Franny guilty.
4: I don't care what you do about Franny. All I want you to do is prove that I'm not guilty. Look, Drake, when this story breaks, it's going to be a mess. And I'm going to be the fall guy.
1: Oh. And why are you going to be the fall guy, Ernie?
4: Well, it's like this. I got two cousins, Franny and Bill Austin. They're high-class, society stuff. They've been living with Uncle Davey, sort of looking after him in his old age, like.
1: And what have you been doing?
4: Me, I like to get around. I stay in one place long, I get itchy feet. So a while back, I decided to become the family's black sheep.
1: Well, and were you successful at it?
4: No, I did all right. The thing is, when I walked out on the setup, I kissed goodbye to my share of Unc's dough. After all, Bill and Franny were willing to stick around, be nursemaids to the old boy, Lee Croak. I figured they deserved to get the leavings.
1: Yes, that sounds reasonable, Ernie.
4: But all the time I get letters from Unc, asking me to come back home and start being a good boy. I don't pay no attention to the letters. Till the one that come last week.
1: There was something special in that letter?
4: Yeah. Unc is scared, he says. He needs me.
1: Scared? Of what?
4: Scared he was going to be knocked off. It seems, according to the letter, Bill and Franny got tired of waiting for him to kick the bucket and decided to help things along. Them things sometimes happen, you know, Drake.
1: Indeed they do, Ernie. Please go on with your story.
4: Well, frankly, I wouldn't give the matter another thought. Except that in this letter, Unc says if I'll come home and be his ever-loving nephew, he'll boot Franny and Bill out and give me the dough.
1: So you decided to abandon black sheeping and come home and become your uncle's ever-loving nephew.
4: Well, who wouldn't when there's $5 million in the kitty? Besides, if Franny and Bill are planning to knock off Unc, I figured the least I could do was try and put the bee on them.
1: But you arrived too late to put the bee on them?
4: That's it. I got in town this afternoon. Tonight, Unc gets it right through the ticker.
1: Mm.
4: And I'm telling you, Drake, it looks like I'm the guilty party.
1: Why do you say that, Ernie?
4: Because I'm in my room across the hall from Unc, see?
1: Yes?
4: I hear a shot. I go galloping across the hall, find Unc on the floor with a gun beside him. And like a jerk, I pick the gun up and I'm standing there holding it when Bill comes prancing in.
1: Well, rather embarrassing, I should think.
4: Huh. You ain't kidding. I lost my head and socked Bill over the noggin with the gun and got out of there.
1: Where's the gun now?
4: Well, that's it. I must have dropped it in the excitement, which is a fact I discover after I get outside the house.
1: Mm-hmm. So you decided to go back?
4: Yeah. Only, when I get to the top of the stairs, I see Franny going into her room and she's got the gun.
1: So naturally, you assumed that it was Franny who'd murdered Uncle David.
4: Yeah. Now look, Drake. During the past 5 years, I haven't been what you might call a saint. With my background and my fingerprints on that gun and Bill's testimony, I got a feeling that I'm up a tree.
1: Yes, you certainly are, Ernie. Have you the letter that your Uncle David wrote you?
4: Yeah, sure. Got it right here. Go ahead, read it.
1: Thank you. My dear nephew Ernest, I hope that this letter reaches you soon enough. You see? And in conclusion, I urge you to return to New York as soon as possible to take your rightful place in my household. Well, it's all there, as you said, Ernie. However, I'm afraid this letter will help very little in your efforts to prove yourself innocent.
4: What do you mean it won't help? Look, if Uncle asked me to come back...
1: Yes, I know, but since the letter is typewritten, how are you going to prove that your uncle wrote it?
4: Never thought of that.
1: You see?
4: Drake, you're supposed to be a detective. How am I going to beat this rap?
1: I haven't the slightest idea, Ernie.
4: I see. Okay, Drake, take a look at this.
1: Well, that's rather a large roll of bills.
4: There's $2,000 in that roll, Drake. It's every dime I own. Get me out of this jam and it's yours.
1: I think I can see your point, Ernie. Your uncle's fortune is worth $5 million. You think the 2,000 against $5 million are pretty good odds.
4: Yeah. $2,000 in my life against $5 million in your reputation. Is it a deal, Drake?
1: It's a deal, Ernie. Only frankly, I think you're being pretty much of a fool.

0: Yes?
1: Hello, lady. Somebody telephoned.
0: Oh, Mr. Drake. Thank goodness you... Good heavens. Are you Barton Drake?
1: No, I'm not Barton Drake. I'm Inspector Noah Danton, and
0: the police?
1: That's right, lady. You see...
0: Then Barton Drake did call the police.
1: Just a minute. How does Drake figure in on this deal anyway?
0: I expressly told him not to.
1: I'll bet that impressed him. Now, look...
0: I'm sorry, Inspector Danton. I'll not have you coming here and cluttering up the house. The next thing we know, they'll be reported.
1: Now, whoa, just a minute, lady. Back up. Now, I'm going to clutter up the house whether you like it or not. And maybe there'll be reporters here, too.
0: Will there? We'll see about that.
1: All right, we'll see. Now, where's the body? And where's this Bill Austin and Ernie? And who are you, by the way?
0: How did you know about Ernie? I didn't tell Barton Drake.
1: Stop talking about Drake. He isn't coming. Now, do you answer my questions or do I go looking myself?
2: That won't be necessary, Inspector Danton. I'll answer your questions.
1: Huh? Are you Bill Austin?
2: Yes, it was I who called you. Fran, what's all this talk about Barton Drake?
0: Never mind about Drake. You certainly had your nerve calling the police, Bill. I suppose you thought that would divert suspicion from yourself.
2: Oh, Fran, for heaven's sake, stop being so ridiculous. Come along upstairs, Inspector. I'll show you how it happened.
1: That's a good idea. So one of you thought Cousin Ernie did the shooting, and one of you thought Cousin Bill did it. Who does Ernie think is guilty?
0: He'll probably accuse me. Although, of course, that's utter nonsense.
1: Oh, sure. Where's this Ernie now?
2: Well, if we knew Inspector Danton, I think our troubles would be over. This is the room here.
1: Okay, you two stay here. Let me look around. That's Austin on the floor, eh?
2: Yes, as you can see.
1: Now, never mind. I can see all right. Where's the gun?
0: I have it in my room. I rather thought you'd want to see the gun, Inspector.
1: What? You mean you picked it up?
0: Of course. How else do you think I got it to my room?
1: Well, I'll be... Look, let me get this straight. Who else touched that gun?
0: Bill did. After I heard the shot, I came running in here and found Bill standing over Uncle David's body with the gun in his hand. Naturally, I suppose that it was he who had shot Uncle David.
2: There's just one thing wrong with that story. Before Fran got here, I came in and found Ernie standing over Uncle David's body with the gun in his hand.
1: Well, that's just dandy. Three sets of fingerprints on the lethal weapon. My. Now tell me, Bub, what did Ernie do when you caught him red-handed like that?
2: He hit me with the gun and ran. I was only out a minute. When I came to, the gun was lying on the floor. I picked it up and started out after Ernie and met Fran here coming in.
1: And of course, Fran told you which way Ernie had run because she must have met him in the hall.
0: No, I didn't. I was asleep in my bedroom when the shot came. It took me a few minutes to collect my senses enough to realize what had happened.
1: Listen, what's the matter with you?
2: A car stopped out in front of the house. I'm going to see who it is.
0: Who in the world would be coming here at this time of night?
2: Ernie. He just got out of a cab. Well, what do you want us to do, Inspector Danton?
1: We'll just sit tight and see what happens. Turn off those lights, Austin.
2: Okay.
1: You two get up against the wall there. Let me handle this. This is something I can't figure at all. What's Ernie doing back here unless he's as innocent as a newborn babe?
2: He's after his gun. That was your own theory, Inspector.
1: Yeah. I know, only that theory's cockeyed when you stop to think that...
0: There's someone in the hall outside.
1: Okay, you two, keep behind me. All right, Ernie, get your hands up. No tricks. Now turn on those lights, Austin.
2: Right.
3: You certainly look determined with that gun in your hand.
1: Bart, what the devil...
0: Bart, are you Barton Drake?
3: Yes, I am. I imagine you're Miss Austin, and this must be your cousin Bill.
1: Now, just a minute. Bart, what kind of a gag is this?
3: It's no gag, Inspector. Ernie asked me if I'd check up on a few facts concerning his uncle's
1: Ernie,
3: death.
1: Ernie, is he here?
4: Sure, I'm here. You see, Drake, I told you if I came back, they'd be laying for me.
1: Why not? From where I sit, you're the guilty party, Bob, and it's my
3: just
1: duty
3: to... Just a minute,
1: to...
3: Inspector. Have you a warrant for Ernie's arrest?
1: No,
3: does
1: but...
3: Does the evidence you have indicate he's any more guilty than Bill or Fran?
1: Well, I,
3: If Ernie's motive's any stronger than that of his two cousins...
1: Maybe not,
3: sorry,
1: but...
3: Inspector. Ernie's my client, and I must warn you that I will be forced to take steps if you arrest him without sufficient evidence.

0: A big help you turned out to be, Bud. What are you fishing through that filing cabinet for?
1: Yeah, here we are. Let's see now.
0: When I asked you to come out here with me, you said you couldn't. Sorry, Inspector. Too cut and dried. Ernie offers you a slice of dough and you...
1: Here we are.
0: What do you mean, here we are? Why don't you answer my question? What's the idea of telling me you'll take steps? Ernie's my client. I must warn you, Inspector, that I'll have to take steps. Doggone it, Bart. What's the idea?
1: Oh, sorry, Inspector. Did you say something?
0: Oh, no. I didn't say a thing. Not a thing. Oh,
1: good. Inspector, see that package of letters lying on the desk?
0: Sure, I see them. I'm not blind.
1: Those letters, Inspector, were written...

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1: Good cause to be here in this house tonight, doesn't it?
2: Bart, Have you suddenly gone crazy?
1: What?
2: What's proving that got to do with anything? And what's all this hocus-pocus about your client, Ernie? Look, are you with me or against me on this case?
1: I'm placing this evidence in your hands, Inspector. I suggest that you peruse carefully. I'm warning you of the consequences if you don't.
2: That's the second time you've warned me, and I'm sick of it.
1: Splendid. Pick up those letters and come along, Inspector.
2: Okay. I'll be along.
1: Ah, there you are, Ernie. Well, Bill, too. When did you get back, Bill?
3: Back? Back from where? I haven't been any place.
4: Bill Austin, that's a lie. I saw you out on the corridor only a few minutes ago.
3: Are you crazy? Ernie and I have been sitting here ever since Drake and Danton left us. Haven't we, Ernie?
5: Yep. Haven't budged an inch.
4: The idea. You're both lying.
1: Never mind, Miss Austin. It isn't important. Oh, come in, Inspector. Have you got the letters?
2: Yeah, I got them right here in my pocket.
1: Good. Ernie, we found carbon copies of some of the letters your uncle wrote you. I'm glad to say that proves you were telling the truth.
5: Well, Natch, you didn't think I'd lie to you, did you?
1: Not I, Ernie, but others might. Now then, if Bill and Fran knew that your letter was writing, your uncle was writing you letters requesting that you return to the family fold, it would give them both a good motive for murder, wouldn't it?
5: That's what I figured.
4: Well, the idea...
3: What the devil are you talking about, Drake?
1: I'm talking about the possibility of your murdering Uncle David, Bill, before he had a chance to change his will in Ernie's favor.
3: You're going to have a fine time proving that.
1: Yes, possibly you're right. By the way, Miss Austin, your uncle had a secretary, didn't he?
4: Yes, of course. Her name is Pauline Milford. She came here to the house every day to take dictation.
1: Mm-hmm. May I have her address, please?
3: What do you want Pauline's address for? What's she got to do with this?
1: Oh, it's nothing important, Bill. Tomorrow, the inspector and I will want to ask Miss Milford some routine questions. You were about to give us Miss Milford's address, Miss Austin?
4: It's 32 West Acorn Street. But I don't
1: 32
4: see...
1: 32 West Acorn, thank you. Well, Inspector, it turned out to be a cut-and-dried affair after all, didn't it?
2: No. I think you're way off the beam. Now,
1: Inspector, why do you always hate to see a case solved without dramatics? You know as well as I do that when we check the fingerprints on that gun, we're going to find that David Austin shot it.
2: Do I? I don't think so. And I'll tell you
1: tell
2: why
1: me later,
2: I don't
1: Inspector.
2: Think so.
1: Tell me later. We've inconvenienced these people enough as it is. I suggest that you all go to bed and get some sleep. We'll call you in the morning and let you know what the fingerprints show. Come along, Inspector.
2: All right, I'm coming. But if you think...
1: Thank you very much, Miss Milford. Yes, I understand. Yes. We'll be at your apartment in 15 minutes. Goodbye. Now, let's see. 32 Acorn Street is 4 blocks north and 2 east. All right, Inspector. Start her up and let's go.
2: What were you doing in that drugstore?
1: Oh, I was making a telephone call, Inspector.
2: Oh, you were?
1: Yes. I called Miss Pauline Milford. Pity to get her out of bed at this time of night.
2: I suppose I'm a sucker for asking... what were you calling Miss Milford for?
1: Hmm? Oh, I asked her if you and I might borrow her apartment until 8 o'clock tomorrow morning. Naturally, she agreed. That's where we're going now.
2: Oh, so that's where we're going now.
1: Right.
2: That's what you think. I'm driving this car, don't forget.
1: So you are, Inspector. Otherwise, we wouldn't have gone through that red light.
2: Gone through the... By golly, in a minute, Bart. I'm going to sound off. There's just so much of this sort of stuff I can take. Even from you.
1: What is it you want to know, Inspector?
2: Plenty. In the first place, how do you think you're going to prove that David Austin shot himself just because his left-handed fingerprints might be on that gun?
1: I don't, Inspector.
2: Then why did you tell those kids that you could?
1: Ah, those kids, Inspector, aren't as quick-minded as you. I estimate it'll be at least an hour before it occurs to them that my theory about the thumbprint was ridiculous.
2: So when they figure it out, what are they going to do?
1: One of them is going to head for 32 West Acorn Street with the idea of murdering Miss Pauline Milford.
2: Murdering Pauline Milford?
1: Right.
2: What do they want to murder Austin's secretary for?
1: Turn here, Inspector. This is Acorn Street. Because Miss Milford, Inspector, is the only one who can prove the identity of the person who murdered David.

0: She is, huh? Well, why didn't you ask her who was Givy when you talked to her on the telephone?
1: Slow down, Inspector. I think 32 must be along here somewhere. My idea is to trap the murderer, Inspector. Otherwise, we might have difficulty in proving his or her guilt.
0: Well, all right. I suppose it'll turn out okay. It always does. Only I'm beginning to get one of my headaches.
1: Yes, this is it, Inspector. Number 32. Let's go in.
0: Sometime I'm going to get sore at you, Bart. Make you tell me what you're up to, or else.
1: Or else what, Inspector? Ah, here's the directory. Let's see. Milford, Pauline. Apartment number 20. That'll be on the second floor.
0: There's the elevator over there. Or else, by golly, I'm going to do something about it.
1: Push the second floor button, will you, Inspector?
0: Okay.
1: I don't blame you, Inspector. I must be a very annoying person.
0: I hate to put the screws on, Bart, but there's a limit to what a man in my position can take.
1: Here we are. I'll open the door. I can see your point of view perfectly, Inspector. The next time I handle a case, I shall spare you embarrassment by neglecting to ask you to come along.
0: Oh, I don't know if we have to go that far. Well, all I ask is a reasonable amount of consideration.
1: 18, 19, 20. 20, here we are.
0: I'm not a hard guy to get along with at all when you come right down to it.
1: Let's see. Now, Miss Milford said there was always another key in the nail above the door. Yeah, here it is.
0: As a matter of fact, I'm downright agreeable now that I think about it.
1: The light switch must be here on the wall someplace. There we are. Step inside, Inspector, and close the door, please.
0: Yes, sir. When you come right down to it... Hey, look. There's a babe sitting in that chair.
1: Good heavens. Inspector, stay where you are.
0: What's the matter? Is she dead?
1: No, just frightened. Don't move closer. You'll be in the line of fire. Get your gun out quick.
0: All right.
2: Keep your hand away from your pocket, copper.
1: Well, well. My client, Ernie.
2: Yeah, your client, Ernie. Drake, I got to admit that you're smarter than I gave you credit for.
1: Thank you, Ernie. Frankly, I must confess that I underestimated your intelligence.
2: Didn't think I'd get onto your left-handed fingerprint gimmick so quick, huh?
1: That's right, Ernie. I didn't.
2: Then asking for the address of Pauline Milford, just so I'd know where she lived. Drake, you know your way around, but you got a lot to learn.
1: Yes, you're so right. I should brush up on my psychology of the criminal mind.
2: Yeah. It's too bad you stopped the telephone. Otherwise, you'd have gotten here just... Keep your hands up, Denton. I'd as soon plug your Zeke.
0: Don't tear your shirt, Bob. You're not going to plug anybody.
2: Oh, no?
0: No, that gun you're holding hasn't got any bullets in it.
2: Are you nuts? It's loaded to the hilt.
0: Pull the trigger and see. It's the gun we took away from you earlier this evening. And left on the table in Austin's study, isn't it?
2: What if it is? It's loaded. Now keep away from me, you fool.
0: Do you think we'd be crazy enough to leave a loaded gun around? Put it down, Ernie.
2: Keep back or
0: I don't...
3: Inspector!

0: Inspector, you're not concentrating.
1: I'm tired. Look, Bart, let's call it a draw and go home. I can hardly see the chessmen.
0: All right, just as you say, Inspector. By the way.
1: Yes?
0: Don't you want to know how I knew that Ernie would try to murder Pauline Milford?
1: Nope. No? Who cares? He didn't murder her, and he's confessed to killing David Austin, so what difference does it make?
0: In the first place, I knew that David Austin was left-handed because the stamps on the letter he wrote to Ernie were turned up in the upper left-hand corner.
1: So what?
0: When a right-handed person affixes a stamp to an envelope, it's the lower right-hand corner that turns up because the corner is rarely moistened.
1: Oh, I'm sleepy.
0: Therefore, I knew that the last letter Ernie received from his uncle was written by a right-handed person. That made me suspicious that Ernie had written that letter himself.
1: Is that a fact?
0: And since that was the only letter in which Uncle David had promised Ernie part of his inheritance, I assumed that Ernie had followed up those first letters with one of his own.
1: Oh, that bet of mine will certainly feel good.
0: It remained then for me to prove that Uncle David had never written a letter promising Ernie part of his inheritance.
1: Yeah, sure.
0: And naturally, the only one who would know that would be his secretary, Miss Pauline Milford, since all the letters were typewritten. Do you follow me, Inspector?
1: Did you say something, Bart?
0: Naturally. None of my theories would have amounted to anything if you hadn't had the nerve to kid Ernie into thinking that that gun wasn't loaded.
1: Sure. What was that, Bart?
0: Believe me, Inspector, your understanding of human psychology is 100% better than mine.
1: You don't say. Well, now, do you mean that, Bart?
0: I certainly do, Inspector.
1: Well, come to think of it, it was mighty clever of you, the way you figured things out.
0: Why, thank you, Inspector.
1: Say, Bart.
0: Yes, Inspector?
1: The next time you get a case, are you going to call me?
0: Why, I wouldn't think of taking a case without you, Inspector.
1: Well, Bart, you're a very nice guy. Do you know why I think so?
0: No. Oh, yes, I do, of course, Inspector.
1: Why?
0: Mystery is my hobby.

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0: Come in. Welcome. I'm E.G. Marshall. Know what a petard is? I always knew it was something you got hoisted by. You know, hoist by his own petard. But I never knew what it was. So I looked it up. It was an explosive device used centuries ago by warring armies to blow things up. A device which sometimes blew up unexpectedly, thus hoisting the user into the air, to say the least. I mention all this because that's exactly what seems to have happened to a certain middle-aged lady known as Madame Zora.
1: Are you telling us you're a real ghost?
2: I'm not Whistling Dixie, doll.
0: But you can't be.
2: No? Why not?
0: Because my wife is a fake medium. A phony. She just puts on an act. She just plain isn't a medium.
2: She is now, Buster. She sure is now.
0: Our mystery drama, Medium Rare, was written especially for the Mystery Theater by George Lowther and stars Joan Lovejoy and Robert Dryden. 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I'll be back shortly with Act One.
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7: 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American Red Cross. It's working right where you live. Join us.

0: We're told that there are people who have the power to communicate with the souls of those who have died and passed on into another world. They are known as psychics, sensitives, mediums. Unhappily, there are also people who pretend to have this uncanny ability, fake mediums, who prey upon the credulous, the gullible. One of these, I regret to say, was an otherwise rather decent woman who dubbed herself Madame Zora, and who, with the assistance of her husband Artie, well, listen.
1: I'm sick of the racket, I'm sick of myself, and if you want the truth, Artie, I am sick of you.
2: Oh, come on, Gladys, what I do?
1: Nothing. That's just the trouble. You never do anything. You don't even bother to look for a job anymore.
2: What's the sense of looking for what isn't there? Actors are out of work in droves.
1: The trouble is, you are always out of work in droves.
2: Okay, so I haven't made it yet. But someday, you mark my words, someday, I'll be a star.
1: Oh, yeah, that'll be the day. Right now, it is today, and Mrs. Norris will be here any minute. Now, Artie, somehow, some way, we've got to keep her coming back for more seances.
2: Well, not a chance, you ask me. Unless the late lamented Mr. Norris tells her where he stashed that million in cold cash and tells her today, she's going to split.
1: We've got to give her an answer. Otherwise, well, I just don't know where the next sucker is coming from. Oh, she's here. Into the bedroom, quick.
2: On my way.
1: You tested the microphone setup.
2: Match.
1: Well, here goes nothing. Mrs. Norris, how nice to see you. Come in now. I'm all ready for you, and Mrs. Norris, believe me, I have a feeling that today your dear departed husband is going to tell you what you want to know.
3: It better. Or it's the last $50 you'll ever get from me, Madame Zora.
1: I have done all in my power to help you.
3: Well, in that case, perhaps I'd better find a medium with more power. Hmm? Shall we get on with it?
1: Yes. Yes, of course. If you'll just be seated at the seance table. Now, let me turn down the lights. So. And now I will seat myself. And go into trance. He is here. He is with us. You are there. Are you not, Mr. Norris?
4: I am here, Madame Zora.
1: Your wife has joined me once again so she can talk to you. Will you talk with her?
4: Hello, Marie.
3: Herkimer, is that you? Really you?
4: Would I lie to you, Marie?
3: No, you wouldn't dare. But Madame Zora might.
4: Marie, believe me. You may put your trust in Madame Zora.
3: Herkimer, where is that money?
4: Marie, you know I've been trying to remember where I put that million. For weeks I've been trying to remember, but...
3: Oh, that does it. I've had enough. You can come out of your trance, Madame Zora, if you are in one, and never again will
5: cool
3: I come into...
5: The... Cool it.
3: What?
5: I said cool it. Knock it off.
3: Who are you?
5: Handsome Harry Harrigan, they used to call me, sweetheart. But never mind that. You want to know where hubby cribbed the cabbage, right?
3: Cribbed the cabbage?
5: Hid the dough. Okay, I'm going to tell you. I'm going to tell you because I'm sick of hearing you ask. Also, I've got some business with Madame Zora, and you're chewing too much beef. You got something to write with? Pencil, paper?
3: Yes, I've got...
5: All right, write this down. Geneva Bank, Switzerland. Got that?
3: Yes.
5: Number 753-8492-W. Got that?
3: Yes, but...
5: That's the number of the safety deposit box in the Geneva Bank where your hubby hid the long green. Okay. You got what you want? Pay Madame Zora her 50 clams and split.
3: Yes. Yeah, oh, yes, I would. I don't know what to say. Well, thank you, Madame Zora. Thank you.
1: Not at all.
3: And thank you, Harry. Thank you.
5: Yeah, sure. Now fade, will you?
3: Fade?
5: Scram. Fade it.
3: Oh, yes. I'm going. Thank you.
5: Artie, you can come out of the bedroom now.
6: What? What's happening? Who are you? Where are you?
5: I'm here, but you can't see me. I haven't learned how to, what they call, materialize yet.
1: Materialize? Are you telling us that you're a real ghost?
5: I'm not Whistling Dixie, doll.
1: Artie, I think I'm going to faint.
5: Later. Right now I need you. I need a job done, and I picked you to do it.
1: What kind of a job?
5: You'll find out. First, let me give you a little scam about me, put you in a picture, like they say. Before I kicked off a couple of years ago, I was one of the best card sharps in the business. Handsome Harry, they called me. Handsome Harry Harrigan, because, I do say so myself, I was a pretty cool-looking cat. Not like this creep you married.
7: What do you mean, creep?
5: Go take a look at yourself in a mirror and you'll see what I mean. You want to be an actor, you got to act the part. Look like an actor, talk like an actor, dress like an actor. You look, act, talk, and dress like a bum.
1: Oh, I've been telling him that for years, but would he listen to me? Oh, no, not him. He's
5: some other time, Gladys, huh? Right now, I got to fill you in on why I'm here.
1: Oh, I'm sorry, Harry. I may call you Harry.
5: Handsome. I was always called Handsome. Now, over here, in this other world, I'm doing a stretch in what they call limbo. It's kind of like being in a can in prison, you know what I mean? That's because I got hate in my soul and I got to get rid of it.
2: Hate in your soul? You got hate?
5: For a gunzo named Tex Morgan, who 3 years ago took me to the cleaners with a pair of loaded dice and took my mouse along with everything else.
1: Well, what were you doing with the mouse?
5: A dame, a skirt. Girlfriend.
1: Oh.
5: Dory. That was her name. A looker, a bombshell. Tex, he cops my dough and her. I'm looking for them a whole year to put the blast on them, to get revenge. When my ticket goes bluey and, well, that's the end of that. So now I'm over here in this limbo place, and I can't get out till I, what they call, purge myself of this hate I got for Tex and Dory.
1: What do you want with us? How are we going to help you get rid of your hate feelings?
5: I'll explain all that when we get to Vegas.
2: Vegas? Las Vegas?
5: There's another Vegas? Yeah, Las Vegas. That's where they are right now, Tex and Dory. He's a blackjack dealer at the Pan of Gold.
1: Suppose we don't go.
5: Don't go?
1: Well, you haven't told us what's in it for us yet. What do we get out of all this if we help you?
5: It's what you'll get out of it if you don't help me.
2: Like what?
3: Artie! The table, my expensive seance table. I've got 6 payments to go yet.
2: You're bouncing up and down on the floor. Look! Look, it's flying in the air. And Gladys, look out!
3: Oh!
2: Oh,
3: he's broken my seance table in splinters. Harry, you've wrecked my table with 6 payments.
5: Are you and Meathead here going to Vegas? Or not going to Vegas?
1: Artie? Start packing.
2: Dory?
1: Yes, Tex?
2: Clean shirt?
1: Bureau, top drawer. I'll get it.
2: Oh, no, you don't. You just stay right there on the couch. Remember, you're resting for 2 now.
1: Oh, darling. Having a baby isn't really the big deal you're making out of it.
2: Maybe not, but you are, to me. The biggest deal I ever made, honey.
1: Oh, Tex.
2: Oh, baby.
1: Hey,
3: Come on, you got 15 minutes to get over to the pan of gold.
2: I'll make it. I wouldn't be late today for anything.
3: You really think Roscoe will?
2: Look, would he have called me into his private office yesterday, talked to me like a loving father, if he didn't mean that I'm going to get the nod?
3: Supervisor, head dealer, oh, Tex, you'll be in charge of the whole section.
2: They're bringing home a lot more bacon, that's what counts. Especially right now, kid on the way, and the house, the little house.
3: But can we afford it? Really, Tex, can we?
2: You want it, don't you?
3: You know I do.
2: And you're going to get it. You're the one that convinced me to go straight. And, Dory, I bless you for it. Hauling down a straight salary, working a blackjack table on the up and up. I'm clean. I am Tex Morgan Citizen. And, Dory, it feels good. Solid.
3: Then, no regrets.
2: Regrets?
3: Well, being married, kid on the way and all.
2: You shouldn't even ask.
5: Wild, man. Wild.
7: You sound like you've never been in a casino before, Artie.
8: Me? I never go west of Hoboken, New Jersey. Gladys, look at this place, would you? Roulette wheels, slot machines, crap tables, I don't know what all.
7: Blackjack tables. Like that one over there. With Tex Morgan dealing.
3: That's him? The slim one with the glasses?
7: That's him. My first mark, my first step to, like they say in limbo, purging my soul of hate. You ready to go to work, Gladys?
3: Well, what do you want me to do?
7: Take a hand at Morgan's table.
3: Play blackjack? I don't know how. I've never played. Artie has, though.
7: How much dough you got on you, Gladys?
3: Would you believe $7?
7: Gladys? By the time you leave that table, Tex Morgan's table, you won't have just 7 skins or 70 or 700 or 7,000. You're going to leave that table with 17,000 iron men.
8: 17 grand?
7: For openers. They'll really start putting the hooks to Tex Morgan tomorrow.
3: Look, I don't get this. I don't know the first thing about playing blackjack.
7: But I know everything. Also, I'm a ghost.
8: What's that got to do with it?
7: I can see through anything, including cards. My revenge on Tex and Dory begins. And, baby, let Handsome Harry tell you, revenge is sweet.
9: Handsome Harry Harrigan is taking the wrong route to purging his soul. Madame Zora, fake medium, was, as I said at the outset, hoist by her own petard. And quite honestly, I look forward to Handsome Harry, unhappy though he may be in limbo, being hoist by his. We'll see when I return shortly with Act Two.
10: 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When it comes to brewing Budweiser, the Anheuser-Busch choice is to go all the way. 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When you say Budweiser, you've said it all. Anheuser-Busch, St. Louis.
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0: Madame Zora, fake medium, finds herself in real and anything but medium trouble, completely under the domination of the ghost of Handsome Harry Harrigan. It seems that when Handsome Harry's ticker went bluey, he found himself in limbo, to move on from which point he must purge his soul of the hate he feels for Tex Morgan and his former girlfriend, Dory. And so, in the gambling casino of the Pan of Gold in Las Vegas...
1: Hit me. 20.
2: 18. You win again. Joey, get Roscoe quick.
3: Lavish, lay $1,000 on the next hand.
1: Okay, Harry.
2: Ma'am?
1: What?
2: You say something?
1: Oh, no. $1,000 on the next hand.
2: $1,000 it is. Again?
1: Yeah, hit me.
3: Stand back, Lavish.
1: With 15?
3: He's got 13. Top card's an ace. He'll take it and go over.
2: Ma'am?
1: I'll sit with these.
2: Suit yourself. One more to the house. 23.
1: Baby.
4: You wanted me, Tex?
2: Yeah, Roscoe. Excuse me, ma'am. I'll be back in a second.
4: Why? You want to know it?
2: Roscoe, this is
5: her. How come she's breaking the house?
2: I don't know.
5: You know?
2: Of course I don't, Roscoe.
5: You don't know this, Jane.
2: No.
5: You never see her before.
2: No.
5: She's in a house, what? How much?
2: $14,000.
5: Close the table.
2: Okay. Hey, Hardy. Table's closed, ma'am.
1: What do you mean, closed?
5: It means closed.
1: Well, now, wait just a minute.
3: Hey, collect your winnings and toss Tex a $100 chip.
1: Well, okay. Just give me my winnings. And, here's $100 for you, dealer.
3: Say, go buy yourself a piece of luck.
1: Go buy yourself a piece of luck.
2: Oh, my God.
1: Is something wrong? You've gone white as a ghost.
5: Where'd you get that line, lady?
1: What line?
5: Handing the dealer 100 skins and saying, go buy yourself a piece of luck.
1: Why? What's it to you?
5: Nothing, only it was a trademark of a gambler, a big-time swinger. He died more than 2 years ago.
2: And then, Dory, then she says, go buy yourself a piece of luck, just the way Handsome used to.
6: But what of it? It's something almost anyone might say.
2: It was Handsome's trademark. And another thing, all through the play, she kept rubbing the right side of her nose with her index finger, just the way Handsome used to.
6: Honestly, Tex, I don't know what you're getting at.
2: I'm saying that Handsome Harry Harrigan was at that table, my table.
6: Tex, Handsome's been dead for more than 2 years.
2: He's come back to get me.
6: Tex!
2: He swore he would with his dying breath, he swore it. Face it, Dory. I cheated him out of a fortune with a load of dice.
6: But that was before you went straight.
2: I wouldn't cut any ice with Handsome, dead or alive. What about you? You left him for me. You deserted him, he said.
6: But he knew better than that. He knew the hell he'd put me through. How many times did he beat me up? How many threats did he make to disfigure me with acid if I ever even looked cross-eyed at another man? I was scared to death of him, Tex. Petrified. Until I fell in love with you and I just knew I couldn't go on with him anymore, no matter what he did.
2: Dory, I tell you, he's come back. I know he's come back.
6: Well, I don't believe in ghosts, and I never will. But if they do exist, if Handsome has come back, I'm not afraid of him or what he'll try to do. There's no reason to be afraid of him. Not anymore.
2: How do you figure that?
6: Because we love each other, Ted. We love each other deeply and devotedly. Maybe it sounds corny, but from where I sit, love is stronger than hate any day. Artie? Artie? What
1: have you done to yourself?
5: What I wanted to do for years, as soon as I got some dough, go out and buy me some new threads. Handsome wasn't telling me nothing I didn't know when he said, I want to be an actor, I got to dress the part.
1: Well, I never believed clothes make the man, but they sure make you.
3: I'm more than just a clothes horse doll.
1: What in the world? Artie, you sounded just like Handsome Harry.
3: I am Handsome Harry, sweetheart. Just using Stupid's body for a while.
1: You are using Artie's body?
3: Until I learn how to materialize, if I ever do. They tell me on the other side in that limbo joint, it takes a lot of patience and practice. Yeah, what do they know? They even told me I'm getting this hate out of my soul the wrong way.
1: Well, I haven't wanted to say anything.
3: All right, so don't. They say taking out my hate on Tex and Dory only make my hate grow bigger. Said I gotta find forgiveness in my heart. I told them to take a powder. I know what I'm doing.
1: I hope so.
3: Hey, what's eating you all of a sudden? You won a fortune the past week beating Tex at blackjack.
1: She came to see me, Dory.
3: Oh?
1: She said Tex was scared. That nose rubbing bit, you know. That he thought I was you returned from the dead.
3: He's right. You are. Same difference, anyhow.
1: Well, I told her I didn't know what she was talking about. So she said, well, anyhow, to please lay off Tex that he was in hot water at the casino because of the losses at his table and... Well, look, Handsome, she seemed like an awfully nice kid and a decent kid to me. And it comes to that I've grown to like Tex Morgan, too.
3: Oh, stop. You're breaking my heart.
1: Handsome, the way I feel now...
3: Wise up. What I feel is all that matters. And don't forget... If I can take possession of Artie's body, I can do the same with yours. So don't get any fancy ideas about running out on me. You got that?
1: Yeah.
3: Then hang on to it, doll. Hang on real tight.
7: Send him in. Sit down, Tex. Now, Tex, I'm sorry about this, real sorry. I guess you know I was going to make you a head dealer of the blackjack section.
8: You're not?
7: Worse. You're fired.
8: Oh, come on,
7: I can put up with a lot from our dealers, Tex, but one thing we won't put up with... is a crooked dealer.
8: I told you when you took me on 2 years ago that I was playing straight from then on, and I have.
7: Maybe.
8: There's no maybe about it, Roscoe. I'm married to one of the finest women in the world. I've got a kid on the way. We're planning to buy a house here in Vegas, and you're saying that I'd risk all that by going crooked again.
7: I'm talking facts. Sorry, pal. I get my orders from upstairs. You're out of the Pan of Gold and every other casino in town.
8: He said he'd get me, and he's done it.
1: Hey, Artie. You should have bought more luggage after buying all those new suits. How are we going to pack them up for the trip back east?
3: You taking a powder, doll?
1: Oh. It's you, Handsome. You've taken possession of Artie's body again.
3: Yeah. Handsome Harry in the flesh. Artie's flesh. What's all this with a packet?
1: We're going back to New York.
3: Who says?
1: I do.
3: I don't. And I give the order, sweetheart. You and Artie are staying right here in Vegas.
1: But what for? The job you wanted done? It's done.
3: Hasn't even started.
1: Now, what do you mean?
3: Getting Tex fired was just the first step. I swore I'd make him regret the day he was born, and that's what I'm going to do. He thought he was all set, married to my doll, a kid on the way. Could have been my kid.
1: Handsome, listen to me.
3: What for?
9: All you're going to do is run off at the mouth about forgive and forget. No more arguments, Gladys. I'm following through with every single step in my plan, following through to the hilt.
1: How many steps are there?
9: Three. You took care of the first. Artie will take care of the second.
1: And the third?
9: That'll take care of itself. All right, I come here to get step number two set up with Artie. I got to talk to him. Where is he?
1: You're in him.
9: Oh, hey, I forgot. Well, I can't talk to myself, can I? Okay, Artie, take over.
10: You say something about buying more luggage, Gladys?
1: Yeah, I did, Artie, but skip it for now, sweetheart.
10: Sweetheart?
1: Handsome's here. He wants to talk to you.
9: About what? I got a job for you, punk.
10: What kind of a job, Handsome?
9: Acting. You're going to be an actor.
10: An actor?
1: Oh, honey, don't listen to him. He's putting you on.
10: What part will I play?
9: A murderer.
1: A murderer?
10: I kill somebody?
9: Not just somebody, Artie. You kill a very special person. You kill the girl who used to be my girlfriend. You kill Dory Morgan.
0: A short act, but a sweet one, Handsome Harry said, believing, as perhaps all too many do, that revenge is sweet. But chemistry teaches the immutable, perhaps divine law, that the sweeter a thing, the more sour it can become, given certain conditions. Personally, I have the feeling that Handsome's sweet revenge is going to turn very sour indeed. I'll be back shortly with Act Three.
11: Excuse me, sir.
12: Yeah?
11: I would like to ask a deceptively simple question.
12: Okay.
11: I say deceptive because few people seem to know the answer.
12: Well, go ahead.
11: Are you ready?
12: Yeah, ready as rain.
11: Okay.
12: No, wait. I think that should be right as rain.
11: Oh, well.
12: No, wait. Make that ready as I'll ever be, okay? Ready as I'll ever be.
11: Whatever.
12: Yeah.
11: Anyway, the question is this.
12: Yeah, go ahead.
11: What happens this time of year?
12: That's it.
11: That's the question.
12: That's the $64,000 question. That's the one. The one for all the marbles, right? The one that's on everybody's lips, huh?
11: Yes.
12: That's the question. Well,
11: good.
12: As everyone should know, what happens this time of year is that Buick dealers are giving great deals on 1974 Buicks, which of course means that this time of year may very well be the best chance you'll ever have to buy a Buick. From the thrifty but surprisingly elegant Apollo to the dashing full-size LeSabre to the Electra, which surprisingly enough is the second largest selling luxury car in America.
11: Know it all.
13: This is a sticker.
6: Oh, please. I don't have any money.
13: Don't hand me that. This is payday for all you college kids awake at Hinkelmeyer's. I seen you there.
6: Oh, but all I have is my paycheck.
13: That's okay. Hand it over.
6: Here.
13: You can keep the stub. Hey, wait a minute. How come they held out federal income tax?
6: Well, everyone has to pay income tax.
13: What's the matter with you, kid? Don't you know nothing? 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
6: But they still have to withhold tax from my pay.
13: Look, kid, all you have to do is give your boss an IRS form, W-4E, instead of the usual W-4. And he is then not required to withhold any federal income tax from your pay. And you will not have to file no tax return to get it back.
6: Really? Hey, I didn't know that. Thanks.
13: Ah, that's okay. I figure you could use the money.
14: This message presented on behalf of the Internal Revenue Service.
0: Helpless in the grip of a ghost. The ghost of gambler Handsome Harry Harrigan. Fake medium Madame Zora, real name Gladys, and her would-be actor husband Artie find that they must do whatever Handsome tells them to do. Now, to the horrified astonishment of both, Handsome has told Artie that he is going to murder Dory Morgan.
2: Murder Dory Morgan? Kill that nice, sweet kid?
9: Don't hand me that nice, sweet kid, Jazz. She's a two-time and tramp.
1: No, she is a decent girl. And she's carrying a baby.
9: Tex Morgan's baby.
1: I don't care whose baby it is. kill her, and it's double murder. And I'm not letting Artie do one.
9: Stupid here will do what I tell him, and there's nothing you can do to stop it.
1: But why? What are you going to get out of killing Dory?
9: Not what I'm going to get, sweetheart. What Tex is going to get. The misery that'll make him wish he'd never been born. He'll live with that misery inside him, burning in him, in his gut, for the rest of his life. First, he loves her. And he does, I know that. Second, he'll know he killed her. Not me, him. Every day of his life, he'll think, 1,000 times a day, he'll think, if I hadn't stolen her from Handsome, she wouldn't be dead.
1: He didn't steal her. She loved him.
9: Love? You know something? I'm sick of that word. That's all they talk about over here, love. And that's all you talk about lately. You, a two-bit phony medium that sucked in any mark you could find, sucked them dry, even when they didn't have a pot to put a penny in. And you talk to me of love?
1: Okay. I guess I have no right. I've got to admit, I don't know much about it. It's new to me, love.
10: What? You mean me, Gladys?
1: Yes, Artie. I love you.
10: Well, how about that? You hear that, Handsome? How about that?
9: So don't get all flaked out. I know dames, and this one you're married to is no exception. Love you. She needs you is all. There ain't a dame in the world. There isn't a person in the world. Wouldn't sell his mother down the drain.
1: You're judging others by what you were, are. Can't you get it through your head? Can't they on the other side somehow beat it into you that there are good people in the world? Honest, generous, decent people?
9: Show me one.
1: What?
9: Show me one. Just one. And maybe then I'll believe. Well, go on, Dal. Show me one. Name me one.
1: Dory.
9: Dory?
1: I can prove it to you.
9: Yeah? How?
1: If I do, will you let her off the hook? Will you let her live her life with Tex?
9: Sure.
1: It's a deal, Handsome?
9: It's a deal, baby. It's a deal.
6: It isn't the end of the world.
2: It's the end of our plans, our future. Sure, the end of the house. I can't afford a mortgage now.
6: So? We live in an apartment.
2: Yeah, and how long will I be able to afford the rent?
6: Tex, I can always get a job to help out.
2: With a baby?
6: Well, there's sitters, people who stay with kids while they're...
2: No!
6: Tex!
2: I said no, and I mean it. And it'd be like the way I was brought up, dragged up. My father couldn't make it either, so my mother went to work, and my grandmother, she took care of me. Then she died, and I went on the streets. It changed my life, Dory. It taught me to cheat and lie and sucker anybody I could until...
6: Until?
2: Until I met you and fell in love with you.
1: May I come in?
6: Well, yes.
1: I don't blame you for hesitating, Mrs. Morgan. I guess I've kind of put a crimp in your life.
6: Oh, what? Not at all.
1: You don't have to con me. I know the score. Your husband's in trouble, Mrs. Morgan. Bad trouble.
6: Is he?
1: You know it.
6: I don't know anything of the sort. Well, never mind that. What is it you want?
1: I've come here to make you an offer.
6: Offer?
1: In the past week, I won $130,000 from your husband. Well, the casino, actually. But he was the dealer, and he lost his job because of it.
6: True.
1: The deal I've come here to make, and no questions now, I'll give you that $130,000 if you leave him.
6: You will give me everything you won from Tex if I leave him? What you mean is desert him?
1: Yes.
6: In other words, sell him out for $130,000?
1: Well, that's one way of putting it.
6: Tell me another. Harry was evil. And the man I'm married to is good. As for you, I don't know what you are. I don't think you know what you are. But you'd be smart if you found out.
1: Found out?
6: I didn't know who I was with Harry, but I did. And I do with Tex. You think you can buy that with $130,000? You think you can buy it with $130 billion? I said I'd give you one answer. Here it is. You can't.
1: I was sure I couldn't.
6: Then why did you come here?
1: To prove my point, to somebody else. But we had a deal, you Wilshire. I said I'd prove there are good people in this world, decent people capable of love, and I did. She turned down your offer flat.
15: You go and you buy a gun and you kill her, that's all.
1: I'm not buying any gun and I'm not killing anybody, especially a fine human being like Dory Morgan.
15: All right. Now, let me tell you two something. Thanks to me, you're worth $130,000. You're on Easy Street. I can see to it you wind up right back where you started, in that crummy New York apartment, scrounging for nickels and dimes. Now, what's it to be?
1: As far as I'm concerned, you can take your $130,000 and stuff it.
15: Tex and Dory? Two people you never met till now? And you'd give up a fortune for them?
1: And for what they stand for. For what they are. She loves him, he loves her. And
15: love, a stack deck, a con game.
1: Call it what you want. I'm not killing Dory Morgan.
15: And you neither, huh, stupid?
7: Well, I don't know.
1: Artie!
7: Gladys, baby, I'm sorry, but I've been thinking. I don't want to go back to that lousy New York dump and start living from hand to mouth again.
15: You'll do it? Artie, you'll do it?
7: Yeah, I'll do it.
1: Oh, Artie, Artie, Artie.

0: Yes?
1: Mrs. Morgan?
0: Yes?
1: I'm a friend of Texas. Is he home?
0: Well, no, he just left. But you must have just passed him on your way in.
1: Oh, it's too bad. I got a job for him.
0: A job? Oh, well. Won't you come in?
1: Thanks.
0: Sit down. Sit down. What kind of a job is it? What is this? A gun.
1: Listen, I don't like to do this, but I gotta.
0: Gotta what?
1: Kill you.
0: Kill me?
1: Yeah, I gotta do it. I got no choice, you see. It won't hurt. I'll make it quick so it don't hurt. And I can't do it, Harry. I can't do it.
2: I can. I can easy.
0: Your voice. It's changed. You sound like...
2: Handsome Harry Harrigan, Dory.
0: Oh!
2: Your old flame. Handsome Harry.
0: But you're dead.
2: Only my body, doll. The spirit, it don't die. It goes on living till it gets itself purged or something. That's why I'm here. Inside this creep's body. My spirit using his body to kill you, you two diamonds.
0: Harry.
2: And I won't make it quick. I'm going to make it slow. And very painful, doll. Very.
0: Oh, Harry. Harry, no. I don't care about me, but the baby. I'm carrying a baby.
2: His baby.
0: It doesn't matter whose. It's a baby. It's a new life. Oh, Harry, no.
2: I'm telling you, stand
0: Harry,
2: still.
0: Harry, listen to me. Please listen. I fell in love with Tex. I couldn't help myself. I couldn't stand it anymore with you. The beatings and the

0: was scared of losing you. I seen you fighting with another guy.
1: Never.
0: It would send me up the wall. I'd make love to you. You were like ice. And it would drive me bananas. I wanted you. I needed you. And never once did I ever have you.
1: Marie.
0: I'm sorry I beat you. I'm sorry I threatened you, but I couldn't help myself because the thought of losing you. I knew I'd die if it happened. And I did.
1: Oh, Harry.
0: So you owe me, doll. For what you did to me, you owe me. And you're paying. You're paying in full. You're paying now. Guys and dolls in limbo. Huh? What? Hey, that's out of sight. I mean, say that. That's really something else.
1: What? Harry, what is it?
0: Dory. Believe it or not. Purged.
2: Love, hate. Two sides of the same coin, they say. If that is so, perhaps I can be forgiven for saying that Handsome Harry really flipped. Anyhow, he's purged. I'll be back shortly.
3: And what's the blood pressure machine in 16 letters?
4: Easy.
3: So, what is it?
4: Sphygmomanometer.
3: Oh, you're kidding.
4: Sphygmomanometer.
3: E-T-E-R. Hey, that's right. Hey, it fits. Now, tell me what it is.
4: Well, it's a cuff with a dial on it. I say it's a machine that the doctor uses to measure your blood pressure.
3: Yeah, well, why does he want to do that?
4: Well, your blood pressure goes up and down, see? But if it goes up and stays up, you've got hypertension.
3: Oh, and that's bad.
4: Well, it can be. Hypertension can set you up for a heart attack or a stroke. But if your doctor knows you've got hypertension, the two of you can control it.
3: Hey, you know all about it.
4: Oh, while you're working crossword puzzles, I'm reading this booklet. I picked it up yesterday at the Heart Association.
3: Hey, smart. So what's a hollow muscular organ in five letters?
4: Heart, baby. Heart.

0: You'll be interested to learn that Tex found another job, and he and Dory are deliriously happy with their baby boy, Harry. Gladys and Artie live in the country. They bought a house and barn, in which Artie stages and stars in his own plays. As for handsome Harry, he went on finally to a higher plane, wherever that is. Our cast included Joan Lovejoy, Robert Dryden, Mason Adams, and George Petrie. The entire production was under the direction of Hyman Brown.
1: Now, a preview of our next tale.
2: What can I do for you, Gray?
3: Well, I was wondering if you'd listened to that last report of mine on Rattus Norvegicus.
2: No, but I was just about to, actually. I got the tape recorder right here on my bedside table and was just about to turn it off.
3: Oh, fine. Listen, I'm anxious to get your reaction. Could you call me when you finish?
2: I'll call you back, Gray.

0: 17 for Rattus Norvegicus. Chris, as you know, my entire theory is based on my conviction that of the 2,000 rat species
1: in the world,
0: Moridae rat, especially the brown
1: something
0: rat,
1: in the room. Anyway, Rattus Norvegicus
0: is the most intelligent.
1: Good boy! It's a rat! The biggest I've ever...
0: ...eliminating many of it.
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0: Sleep no more. 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Sink back in your chair and don't look into the shadows. In the shadows, there may be moving things. Tonight, it may be, you will sleep no more.
1: Good evening. This is Ben Grauer introducing tonight's tale of terror, told by Nelson Armstead on the National Broadcasting Company's presentation of Sleep No More. The story of terror can be as simple as a sheeted ghost rattling chains. It can be a complex and hidden world of horror, lurking in such unholy dimensions as only the dead and the moonstruck can glimpse. Or it can be those terrible, fathomless shadows which lie buried deep in the primitive mind of civilized man. And for this evening, well, Nelson Armstead, tell us about this evening's story.
2: Thank you, Ben. For some reason, which our psychologists probably know all about, there are not many stories by women authors of the type we like to tell on Sleep No More. But tonight, we're going to open with a story by one of our finest women writers, Catherine Ann Porter. From her collection of tales called Flowering Judas, this story is entitled The Jilting of Granny Weatherall.
3: Doesn't sound much like a ghost story.
2: It's not, Ben. But wait till you hear it.
4: She flicked her wrist nearly out of Dr. Harry's pudgy, careful fingers and pulled the sheet up to her chin. Why, the brat ought to be in knee breeches. Doctor round the country with spectacles on his nose. She said,
5: "Now get along now. Take your school books and go. Now, there's nothing wrong with me."
4: Dr. Harry spread a warm paw like a cushion on her forehead and said,
6: "Now, now, be a good girl. We'll have you up in no time."
5: "That's no way to speak to a woman nearly 80 years old just because she's down. I'll have you respect your elders, young man."
6: "Well, missy, excuse me, but I've got to warn you, haven't I? Oh, you're a marvel, but you must be careful or you're going to be good and sorry."
5: "Don't you tell me what I'm going to be. I'm on my feet now, morally speaking. It's my daughter, Cornelia. I had to go to bed to get rid of her."
4: Her bones felt loose and floated around in her skin. And Dr. Harry floated like a balloon around the foot of the bed. He floated and pulled down his waistcoat and swung his glasses on a cord.
6: "Well, stay where you are. Certainly can't hurt you."
5: "Now get along and doctor you sick. Leave a well woman alone. I'll call for you when I want you. Now, where were you 40 years ago when I pulled through milk leg and double pneumonia? Where you weren't even born. And don't let Cornelia lead you on. I pay my own bills, and I don't throw my money away in nonsense."
4: She meant to wave goodbye, but it was too much trouble. Her eyes closed of themselves, and it was like a dark curtain drawn around the bed. The pillow rose and floated under her, pleasant as a hammock in a light wind. She listened to the leaves rustling outside the window. No, somebody was swishing newspapers. No. Cornelia and Dr. Harry were whispering together. She leaped broad awake, thinking they were whispering in her ear. Oh,
5: she was never like this, never like this.
6: Well, what can we expect?
5: Yes, 80 years old.
4: Well, and what if she was? She still had ears. It was like Cornelia to whisper around doors. She always kept things secret in such a public way. She was always being tactful and kind. Cornelia was dutiful. That was the trouble with her, dutiful and good. "So good and dutiful," said Granny, "that I'd like to spank her." She saw herself spanking Cornelia and making a fine job of it.
7: "What did you say, Mother?"
4: Granny felt her face tying up in hard knots.
7: "Can't a body think and like to know?"
4: "Well, I thought you might want something."
7: "I do. I want a lot of things. First off, go away and don't whisper."
4: She lay and drowsed, hoping in her sleep that the children would keep out and let her rest a minute. It had been a long day. Oh, not that she was tired. There's always so much to be done. Now, let me see. Tomorrow. Tomorrow was far away, and there was nothing to trouble about. Things were finished somehow when the time came. Thank God there was always a little margin left over for peace. And then a person could spread out the plan of life and tuck in the edges orderly. The box in the attic with all those letters tied up, well, she'd have to go through that. Tomorrow. All those letters. George's letters and John's letters and her letters to them both, lying around for the children to find afterwards, made her uneasy. Yes, that would be tomorrow's business. No use to let them know how silly she had been once. While she was rummaging around, she found death in her mind, and it felt clammy and unfamiliar. She had spent so much time preparing for death, there was no need for bringing it up again. Let it take care of itself now. When she was 60, she had felt very old, finished, and went around making farewell trips to see her children and grandchildren with a secret in her mind. This is the very last of your mother, children. And then she made her will and came down with a long fever. That was all. Just a notion, like a lot of other things. But it was lucky, too, for she had once and for all got over the idea of dying for a long time. Now, she couldn't be worried. She hoped she had better sense now. Her father had lived to 102 years old and had drunk a noggin of strong, hot toddy on his last birthday. He told the reporters it was his daily habit, and he owed his long life to that. He'd made quite a scandal and was very pleased about it. Granny believed she'd just plagued Cornelia a little.
7: Cornelia? Cornelia?
4: No footsteps, but a sudden hand on her cheek.
7: Oh, bless you. Where have you been? Here, Mother. Well, Cornelia, I want a noggin of strong hot toddy today.
4: Are you cold, darling?
7: I'm chilly, Cornelia. Lying in bed stops the circulation. I must have told you that 1,000 times.
4: Well, she could just hear Cornelia telling her husband that Mother was getting a little childish and they'd have to humor her. The thing that most annoyed her was that Cornelia thought she was deaf, dumb, and blind. Little hasty glances and tiny gestures tossed around her and over her head, saying, "Now, don't cross her. Let her have her way. She's 80 years old." And she sitting there as if she lived in a thin glass cage. Sometimes Granny almost made up her mind to pack up and move back to her own house where nobody could remind her every minute that she was old. "Wait, wait, Cornelia, till your own children whisper behind your back." In her day, she had kept a better house, and she had got more work done. She wasn't too old yet for Lydia to be driving 80 miles for advice when one of the children jumped the track. And Jimmy, he still dropped in and he talked things over, saying, "Now, Mammy, you've got a good business head. I want to know what you think of this." And old Cornelia couldn't change the furniture around without asking. Little things, little things. Oh, they'd been so sweet when they were little. Granny wished the old days were back again, with the children young and everything to be done over. It had been a hard pull, but not too much for her. When she thought of all the food she had cooked and all the clothes she had cut and sewed and all the garden she had made, well, the children showed it. There they were, made out of her, and they couldn't get away from it. Sometimes she wanted to see John, her husband, again and point to them and say, "Well, didn't do so badly, did I?" But that would have to wait. That was for tomorrow. She used to think of him as a grown man, but now all the children were older than their father, and he would be a child beside her if she saw him now. It seemed strange, and there was something wrong in the idea. Why, he couldn't possibly recognize her. She had fenced in 100 acres once, digging the post holes herself and clamping the wires with just a boy to help. That changed a woman. John would be looking for a young woman with the peaked Spanish comb in her hair and the painted fan, digging post holes. Changed a woman. Riding country roads in the winter when women had their babies was another thing, and sitting up nights with sick horses and sick help and sick children, and hardly ever losing one. John, I hardly ever lost one of them. John would see that in a minute. That would be something he could understand. She wouldn't have to explain anything. It made her feel like rolling up her sleeves and putting the whole place to rights again. No matter if Cornelia was determined to be everywhere at once, there were a great many things left undone in this place. She would start tomorrow and do them. It was good to be strong enough for everything, even if all you made melted and changed and slipped under your hands, so that by the time you finished, you almost forgot what you were working for. What was it I set out to do? She asked herself intently, but she could not remember. The pillow rose about her shoulders and pressed against her heart, and the memory was being squeezed out of it. Oh, push down the pillow, somebody. It did smother her. She tried to hold it. Such a fresh breeze blowing, and such a green day with no threats in it. She remembered that day she was to marry George, and he had not come. What does a woman do when she has put on the white veil and set out the white cake for a man and he doesn't come? She tried to remember that day was hell. She knew hell when she saw it. For 60 years she had prayed against remembering George and against losing her soul in the deep pit of hell. And now the two things were mingled in one. And the thought of him was a smoky cloud from hell that moved and crept in her head when she had just got rid of Dr. Harry and was trying to rest a minute. "Wounded vanity, Ellen," said a sharp voice in the top of her mind. "Don't let your wounded vanity get the upper hand of you. Now, plenty of girls get jilted. You were jilted, weren't you? Then stand up to it." Her eyelids wavered and let in streamers of blue-gray light like tissue paper over her eyes. She must get up and pull the shades down or she'd never sleep. She was in bed again and the shades were knocked down. Now, how could that happen? Better turn over. Hide from the light. Sleeping in the light gave you nightmares.
8: "Mother, how do you feel now?"
4: Hepsy? George? Lydia? Jimmy? No, Cornelia. And her features were swollen and full of little puddles. "Go wash your face, child. You look funny." Instead of obeying, Cornelia knelt down and put her head in the pillow. She seemed to be talking, but there was no sound.
8: "Well, are you tongue-tied? Whose birthday is it? You going to have a party?"
4: "Oh, no, Mother. Oh, no."
8: "No what, Cornelia?"
4: Here's Dr. Harry."
8: "Now, I won't see that boy again. He just left 5 minutes ago."
4: "That was this morning, Mother. It's night now. Here's the nurse."
6: "This is Dr. Harry, Granny Weatherall. I never saw you look so young and happy."
8: "Well, yes, I'll never be young again. But I'd be happy if they'd let me lie in peace and get rested."
4: She thought she spoke up loudly, but no one answered. A warm weight on her forehead, a warm bracelet on her wrist, and a breeze went on whispering, trying to tell her something. A shuffle of leaves in the everlasting hand of God. He blew on them, and they danced and rattled. Yes, there was something Granny wanted. She would like again to see George, who jilted her 60 years ago. "I want you to find George, Cornelia. Be sure to tell him I forgot him. I want him to know that I had my husband just the same and my children and my house like any other woman. A good house, too, and a good husband that I loved and fine children out of him. Better than I'd hoped for, even. Tell him I was given back everything he took away and more. Oh, no. Oh, God, no. There was something else beside the house and the man and the children. Oh, surely they were not all." Her breath crowded down under her ribs and grew into a monstrous, frightening shape with cutting edges. It bored into her head, and the agony was unbelievable. "Yes, John, get the doctor now. No more talk. My time has come. When this one was born, it should be the last. It should have been born first, for it was the one she truly wanted. She was strong, and in 3 days, she would be as well as ever. Better. Mother, do you hear me? Mother? Father Connolly's here."
8: "But, now, I went to Holy Communion only last week, Cornelia. Now, tell him I'm not so sinful as all that."
4: "Father just wants to speak to you." Well, he could speak as much as he pleased. It was like him to drop in and inquire about her soul as if it were a teething baby and then stay on for a cup of tea and a round of cards and gossip. Granny felt easy about her soul. She had a secret, comfortable understanding with a few favorite saints who cleared a straight road to God for her, all as surely signed and sealed as the papers for the new 40 acres, forever heirs and assigns, forever. So there was nothing to worry about anymore, except sometimes in the night one of the children screamed in a nightmare, and they both hustled out, shaking and hunting for the matches and calling, "There, now, wait a minute, here we are. John, get the doctor. Hapsy's time has come." But there was Hapsy standing by the bed in a white cap.
8: "Cornelia, tell Hepsy to take off her cap. I can't see her plain."
4: Her eyes opened very wide, and the room stood out like a picture she had seen somewhere. The light was blue from Cornelia's silk lampshades. You had to live 40 years with kerosene lamps to appreciate honest electricity. She felt very strong and saw Dr. Harry with a rosy nimbus around him.
8: You look like a saint, Dr. Harry. And I vow that's as near as you'll ever come to it.
7: She's saying something. Huh? I heard you, Cornelia. Now, what's all this carrying on?
4: Cornelia's voice staggered and bumped like a cart in a bad road. Granny put her hand in the bosom of her dress and pulled out a rosary, and Father Connolly murmured Latin in a very solemn voice and tickled her feet. Good Lord, will you stop this nonsense? I'm a married woman. What if George did run away and leave me to face the priest by myself? I found another whole world better. I wouldn't have exchanged my husband for anybody except St. Michael himself, and you may tell him that for me with a thank you in the bargain. Light flashed on her closed eyelids and a deep roaring shook her.
8: Cornelia, is that lightning? I hear thunder. There's going to be a storm. Close the windows. Call the children in.
9: Mother, here we are, all of us.
8: Why, is that you, Hepsy?
9: Oh, no. I'm Lydia. We drove as fast as we could.
4: Their faces drifted above her, drifted away. The rosary fell out of her hands, and Lydia put it back. Jimmy tried to help, and Granny closed two fingers around Jimmy's thumb. Beads wouldn't do. It must be something alive.
8: So, my dear Lord, this is my death, and I wasn't even thinking about it. My children have come to see me die, but I can't. It's not time. I wanted to give Cornelia the amethyst set, and Cornelia, you're to have the amethyst set, but Hapsie's to wear it when she wants. And Dr. Harry, do shut up. Nobody sent for you. Oh, my dear Lord, do wait a minute. I meant to do something about the 40 acres. Jimmy doesn't need it, and Lydia will later on with that worthless husband of hers. And I meant to finish the altar cloth and send 6 bottles of wine to Sister Borgia for her dyspepsia. Father Connolly, now don't let me forget.
9: Oh, Mother. Oh, Mother. Oh, Mother.
8: I'm not going, Cornelia. I'm taken by surprise. I can't go.
4: You'll see Hepsie again. Granny made a long journey outward looking for Hepsie. What if I don't find her? What then? Granny's heart sank down and down, and there was no bottom to death. She couldn't come to the end of it. The blue light from Cornelia's lampshade drew into a tiny point in the center of her brain. It flickered and winked like an eye. Quietly it fluttered and dwindled. Granny lay curled down within herself, amazed and watchful, staring at the point of light that was herself. Her body was now only a deeper mass of shadow in an endless darkness, and this darkness would curl around the light and swallow it up. God, give a sign. For the second time, there was no sign. Again, no bridegroom and the priest in the house. She couldn't remember any other sorrow because this grief wiped them all away. Oh, no, there's nothing more cruel than this. I'll never forgive it. She stretched herself with a deep breath and blew out the light.

0: 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Now here is Nelson Olmsted to introduce our second story for tonight. Mr. Olmsted?
1: As a change of pace, Ben, I have a little shocker here by Paul Ernst. It's the weird tale of a madman who knew many strange things, and it's called Escape.
2: He had the oddest form of insanity I've ever seen. Of course, I hasten to add, I hadn't seen much. Oh, I'd been through an asylum once before, as now, to get a story for my paper on treatment and conditions of state inmates, and that was all. On that former trip, I'd witnessed nothing like this, nor had I till now on this trip. The man didn't look insane. So often they don't. He was a medium-sized chap with gray in his hair and a look of sadness on his thin, mild face. A look of sadness and determination. Neatly dressed, precise of movement, he was very busy in his cell. He paid no attention for a while as the guard and I stood at the barred door and watched him. He was building something. He would pick up a tool, adjust it carefully, work with all the delicacy of a watchmaker for a moment. Then he would lay the tool down and pick up the gauge and check his work, all very accurate and careful. The only thing was that you couldn't see what he was building. And you couldn't see any tools, nor gauges, nor workbench. There was nothing in the cell but the man and a bolted-down cot and chair. Now, he was boring a hole, obviously a very small hole, with a tiny metal drill equipped with an egg-beater handle. Now he was just touching a surface with a file. Now he was sawing something else, after which he took the sawed part from an imaginary workbench and tried it in its place, whatever and wherever that was. Each little period of accurate workmanship ended with a trip 4 steps to his left to a corner of his cell, which was bright with sunlight. It was uncanny. There simply ought to have been something there, a cabinet, a chair, or whatnot, and there wasn't. For the first time acknowledging our presence there, he said, "Hello, Nick."
3: "Well, hello," said the attendant. "Meet Mr. Freer, Mr. Gannett. Mr. Freer's with the newspaper."
2: "Oh?"
3: "Yeah. How are you doing with your what's-its, Mr. Gannett?"
2: "Oh, pretty well. This devil of a floor isn't quite level. It's 3/32 of an inch to a foot off. Yes. I have to allow for that in every line and angle, and it makes it needlessly difficult."
3: "Well, what is it you're building? You won't tell any of us, but won't you tell Mr. Freer for his newspaper story?"
2: "There it is. See for yourself." Well, as we walked away, I asked the attendant, "Has he been going through that set of motions very long?"
3: "Well, started right after he got here. That was a year ago. Oh, some days he works only a few hours, and sometimes all day long and up until lights out at night."
2: "Well, has anybody, well, ever felt around that corner where he spends his time?"
3: "Hey, boy, easy now. Pretty soon we'll be sending a wagon for you."
2: "Come on, has anybody?"
3: "Well, no.
2: That's the one thing that brings out Gannett's kink. If anybody gets too close to that corner, he gets quite violent, so we don't even clean there. We're trying to cure these folks, not upset them needlessly." All that evening, I kept thinking of that spare, mild-mannered man with the sad, determined eyes after I'd handed my story into the paper. And I kept thinking about him next afternoon, and the next afternoon saw me at the asylum again, standing in front of Gannett's barred door. He was busy as he had been yesterday, and as he had done yesterday, he paid no attention to observers at his door at first. But finally he spoke, without looking up from his task.
4: "Hello, Freer."
3: "Hello.
4: You come for another story?"
3: "Well, in a way."
4: I don't see how you stand it."
3: "Who?"
4: "You."
3: "Stand what?"
4: "Your work. Madness and despair of humanity, that's your stock and trade, no? You deal in war and famine and flood and social injustice and political and civil brutalities. They're the intimate facts of your life. I don't see how you can live among such things. I can't even read about them."
3: "Well, Mr. Gannett, whether you face the facts intimately or not, they're still facts and they're still there. You can't avoid them."
4: "But you can, yes. At least I can. And I'm going to. I'm getting out of all this."
2: He squatted on his haunches and began running his hands slowly over space, up and down, and then horizontally. He straightened and repeated the process, and I'll swear I could make out what he had in his mind. It was a sort of a chair with a very high back and unusually high arms. And just as I had decided this, he sat in it. Now, you've seen clowns sit in chairs with arms folded when there were no chairs to sit in. Well, that was just the same. I gaped at Gannett, sitting in thin air. Not an impossible stunt, but always an arresting one. He got up and came to the door.
4: Well, I can't take life as it's lived today, Freer. A weakness, no doubt, but there you are. So I'm getting out of it. Oh, no, it's not for nothing that I'm a mathematician and an inventor. No,
2: please, you needn't hunt up Nick. I'm not hinting at suicide. It's a more literal escape that I mean.
3: Escape with these barred doors and high walls outside?
4: Oh, walls, bars. Mr. Freer, come back tomorrow. You may have another story.
2: And then he turned his back, thereby dismissing me. I wasn't coming back anymore. I didn't want to see Gannett again. He was such a nice little guy, but next noon saw me knocking for admittance a third time, summoned by a call from Nick. Nick said,
3: well, I've got an exclusive for you if you wanted an escape. I don't know that it's very important, but we've never had one before. That might make it worth a couple of inches.
4: An escape?
3: Yeah, your man, Gannett.
4: So he did it. But how?
3: Well, suppose you tell me.
4: In the night?
3: No. A little while ago, in broad daylight, he was seen in his cell at 10. An hour later, the room was empty. He was gone.
4: But he couldn't have simply walked out of the place in broad daylight?
3: No, he couldn't.
4: Was his door unlocked?
3: It was not. It was locked from the outside when we came to investigate the report that he was gone. His window bar's all right, too.
4: You've searched the grounds?
3: Of course. He isn't in them. He isn't in any of the buildings. Nobody saw him after 11 o'clock. He's just gone, with his cell still locked so even a monkey couldn't slip out.
4: But you must have some idea how he got away.
3: No idea, no, because it can't be done. Only it was.
4: Well, now look, how am I going to get a story out of that?
3: Well, how in thunder would I know? That's your worry.
4: Well, Nick, look, what in the world do you suppose he, thought he was building?
3: I don't suppose anything about it. If I did, I'd be as bad off as he was. Well, there's your exclusive if you know what to do with it.
4: Well, nobody ever saw Gannett again. Nobody ever thought of him again, I guess, except me. I had a rash of curiosity a few days later and went to a cell armed with a level and a steel rule. And the floor of the barred cubicle Gannett once occupied is 3/32 of an inch to the foot off level. Now, how do you suppose he could have determined that without tools of any kind to aid the naked eye?

0: You can turn up the lights now. You can look around you. Nobody is there, really. Everything is all right, isn't it? Step over here, Nelson Olmsted, and tell us about next week's story.
1: Ben, next week I plan to offer two particularly good stories. Banquo's Chair, by Rupert Croft Cook, is the story of a detective who calls upon a ghost to help him solve a murder. However, it turns out to be an eerie experience for everyone. The second is by Guy de Maupassant, entitled A Coward. Don't forget to be with us next week.
0: You have been listening to Sleep No More, an NBC Radio Network production directed by Kenneth McGregor. Mr. Olmsted's albums are recorded exclusively for Vanguard Records. Until next week, when Nelson Olmsted will again be here in person, this is Ben Grauer bidding you adieu.

0: from Hollywood, the Mutual Network, in cooperation with Family Theater, presents The Promise, starring John Payne and Bonita Granville. To introduce the drama, here is your hostess, Lisbeth Scott.
1: Thank you, Tony Lafrano. 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And now to our drama, The Promise, starring John Payne as Pat and Bonita Granville as Alicia.

0: the quiet after the storm. We'd said every mean word we knew. Every hateful, mean word. There wasn't any more to say. I was driving.
1: There's nothing left, is there, Pat? I remember when just to be with you like this, driving somewhere, was enough.
0: Let's skip it, huh? Till we get home. You're tired and I'm sore. No matter what we say, we'll only keep hurting one another.
1: All right. But it's all over between us, and we both know it. I think... Please don't drive so fast. I'd like to get there in one piece.
0: Okay, okay. You want to be in Frisco in the morning, don't you?
1: The road's sopping, and you can barely see through the windshield. One mistake and
0: talk
1: we'll be...
0: about mistakes. This whole trip was a mistake. I thought I'd drive to Salt Lake City for the special broadcast, and, well, that on the way back, I'd get some time to talk with you alone. Time to patch up differences. Time to say the words I want to say like I used to say them.
1: Nothing you've said so far sounded very reminiscent to me.
0: That's because the words get all tangled up and come out pure poison.
1: Do they?
0: You know they do. Look, Alicia, for 6 months I've been trying to get up courage to ask you this question. Is there anyone else?
1: No. There never could be.
0: What is it you want, then?
1: Success. I'm sold on success, Pat. I want to be somebody with a capital S. A radio personality as important as Joe Stafford or Dinah Shore. Tops.
0: I see. And you think you can climb faster alone? Is that it?
1: That's it.
0: All right. You can divorce me if you like. I won't stand in your way. But you might have waited another week before you told me. At least till after Christmas.
1: Let's leave the holly and mistletoe out of it, shall we?
0: Sure, sure. Let's be realistic. Let's be modern. Kick sentiment in the teeth.
1: Well, that way it's easier. And if you ask me, a lot more civilized. And it'd be easier on my nerves right now if you slowed down. We're coming to Snow Creek Bridge. It's right after this turn.
0: I know the road.
1: Pat, there's a car coming.
0: All right, I see it.
1: It's on the

0: Here, see if I can stand.
1: Oh,
0: oh. Oh, that's good. Here. Oh, take it easy, darling. Lucky thing I could open that door.
1: Pat. Pat, are you all right?
0: Oh, forget it. It's you I'm... Look out, she's starting to slide.
1: Oh, Pat! Pat, the car! It's in the river down there.
0: Oh, forget the car. I've still got you. Wait, I picked that back. I'd forgotten. Come on, let's get off this muddy slope and back to the road. Grab those bushes. They'll help us climb. Alicia, wait. I think I see a light down the canyon.
1: Are you sure?
0: Look, see it? There it is again. You wait here. I'll go down and see.
1: And freeze to death? I'll go with you.
0: All right, give me your hand. It's a bad slope. Here, this way.

0: is all right.
1: Is that a house?
0: Certainly is. There's the light there in the window. Looks like a traveler's beacon.
1: But the house is like an overgrown doll's house, only built of stone. And the funny little fence. Oh, Pat, I'm frightened.
0: Oh, don't be. Let's go in. There's a gate. Oh, here it is. Uh-oh. Dogs.
1: Pat, who's that?
2: Don't be afraid of the dogs. They mean no harm.
3: Welcome.
0: Oh, hello. My name is Adams. This is my wife, Alicia.
1: Hello.
0: A hit-run driver knocked us off the bridge.
3: I know. I heard the crash. I've been expecting you both. Come in.
0: The white-haired old man held an oil lamp above his head, leading the way. He was very old, but his face was gentle and kindly, but strange. Well, the room was pleasant enough, arranged as a company were expected. A cheery log fire burned on the wide hearth.
3: I'll get you coffee.
1: You mustn't go to any trouble. If we can just sit here until morning.
3: I always make coffee for them. It's very comforting.
2: Take off your coats. Hang them here by the fire to dry.
0: The first time I had a good look at our clothes, what I saw astonished me. The sleeves of my jacket were slashed from shoulder to wrist. Alicia's shirt was ripped, her stockings in ribbons, her coat torn across the back between the shoulders. I looked at my jacket. It was a big, jagged tear right over the heart. I don't understand. We're not scratched, either of us.
3: They never understand at first. They go on thinking they're alive.
0: Huh?
1: What?
3: I tried to tell them, but they won't believe me.
0: Well, we're alive. You can see for yourself.
3: Wait here by the fire. I get some goat's milk for you. I keep it fresh and cold in the creek.
1: Pat, he thinks we're dead.
0: Yeah, I know. Oh, he's a little crazy, I guess.
1: Oh, just for a minute, I couldn't help thinking we might be.
0: Oh, nonsense.
1: Well, if we are, it would be sort of wonderful, wouldn't it? No pain or anything, and being here. When I was a kid, I had a storybook. There was a picture in it I've never forgotten. A room like this. Pat?
0: Yeah?
1: Kiss me. See if I feel it.
0: We're strangers, remember? Hey, you know, I bet that old man built this place himself, stone by stone. Look how solid it is, rooted deep like a tree. Why can't all houses feel like this?
1: It is solid, isn't it?
0: You know what? This place stirs up my imagination. I could work here. Why, that book of mine will write itself. Alicia.
1: Yes, Pat?
0: Suppose I could talk the old man into renting us this place. Oh, well, not for long, a year perhaps. I've got $1,000 in the bank. We could toss our jobs over the moon and really live here. Would you do it? Would you be happy?
1: I'd be bored to death.
0: Yeah.
1: Why do you ask? To make me seem selfish?
0: He's back.
3: I've brought the milk and a crock of cheese.
1: Oh, you're so kind. And we're complete strangers.
3: No, you're guests. My name is Peter Fauner. I came from Switzerland when my young wife died. I couldn't bear to be near the scenes familiar to us. I roamed all over the world. When I discovered this canyon beneath Snow Creek Bridge, I knew I'd come home again. It's so peaceful. Except when there's an accident, like tonight.
0: Have there been many?
3: 20 persons have lost their lives on that bridge. 22, counting tonight. They all come here. I remember the first two. A middle-aged farmer and his wife from Kansas. They were frightened. Like lost children.
1: How long did they stay?
3: A few hours. In the morning, I asked them what they wanted to do. They said they hoped to go to heaven.
0: Well,
4: What did you do?
3: I asked myself, where is heaven? I'd never given much thought to things, but I supposed it was up in the sky.
1: What then?
3: I cut them some staves and carved their names on them. Beth and Joel Burnett. I remember them well. It was March the 10th, 1920.
0: What happened?
3: I led them as far as I could to the summit of Old Whiteface. That's 6,000 feet. They thanked me, said goodbye, and went on. I stood in the snow watching them for some time. They seemed to climb a trail of light up and up until I could see them no more.
0: Yeah, well, I hope they made it all right.
3: They always do.
1: There have been many, you say?
3: Many. Men, women, and children. The children were always afraid until...
1: Until what?
3: Someone always came down the trail to meet the children.

0: I'm taking the milk and cheese back to the creek. Would you like to come with me, son?
1: Hmm? Oh, yes, I would. Here, let me take that crop.
0: Be careful, son. The trail is narrow. But there aren't any obstructions. I've worn it smooth with my comings and goings.
1: I'll just follow you. Hey, what's that?
0: Oh, don't be frightened. They are my creatures. Perhaps they think I've come to feed them again, but it's not time.
1: But they come so close. Look at these deer. They're so close right now, I could touch them. I thought they could sense a stranger.
0: It isn't that you're a stranger.
1: What is it, then?
0: You are a spirit now.

0: You weren't gone long, but the dishes are done. I've stacked them here near the cupboard. Is there any place we could sleep for a few hours? Perhaps till daybreak.
1: There are no beds, but I'll bring some quilts. Here, I'd put them near the fire.
0: Oh, I'm really tired. I'll just drift off, I know.
1: I must carve your staves as I did for all the others. I keep a supply of poles. One for Alicia first, then yours.
0: How long will they take?
1: They'll be ready when you awaken. Rest well.
2: I'll sleep the sleep of the just.

0: lay there with my eyes closed, but I didn't go to sleep right away. Scenes kept running through my mind like strips of a motion picture film, but backwards. Back to the time I first saw Alicia. I was in France. I was in the 47th Tank Battalion. She was a singer with a USO troop that came at the front. She was so beautiful that my heart began playing hopscotch. And when she sang, well, I won her. It wasn't easy. Now it seemed so unreal. And now I was losing her. And that was unreal, too. And this old man, was he real or was I just dreaming it? The accident and all. Maybe we were dead. Suddenly I heard myself screaming, Alicia!
1: What is it, Pat?
0: I guess I dozed off. Oh. I dreamed we were being buried in the same grave. Hey, where's that old man?
1: He's outside. I heard him go out. Perhaps he's gone again to the creek.
0: Look, he's finished the staves. They're lying there all ready for us. Let's get out of here fast. It's too spooky.
1: But, Pat...
0: And don't stop to argue with me. Here's your coat.
1: No, Pat. We can't go. What can we tell Peter?
0: Well, tell him he's mistaken and thanks, but we've got to get back to our jobs.
2: Oh, you're up already. Good. It is time for you to start your journey. Are you ready?
0: What? Oh. Oh. Yes, we're ready.
2: Here are your staves. I've marked your names.
0: I see.
1: Thank you. You've gone to so much work.
2: I will come with you, a part of the distance. It is a beautiful morning. Come.

0: I hope my breath holds up.
1: That was some climb. How much farther?
2: There is White Face. If you climb the west flank, you will have no trouble. You should reach the summit before nightfall.
0: You're coming with us, of course.
2: No. I am an old man. My heart is old and rusty and tired.
1: Then it's goodbye.
2: Only for a little while. I'll be coming along myself on Christmas Eve.
1: Oh, no. Surely you're mistaken.
2: Oh, no, my friends, I'm not mistaken. I wonder if you would do something for me.
0: Well, anything I can, of course.
2: Would you be willing to speak to God in my behalf?
0: But we'll...
2: Explain to him that I am old and tired, that I did not sell many of my carvings in the town this year. Now, with the great storms coming, I do not have much feed in my sheds for my wild creatures. On Christmas Eve, I myself must climb the mountain. Tell him this. I will be gone and my sheds will be empty. He will understand. He will send someone to take my place. I have no doubt. No doubt at all.
0: We'll deliver your message.
1: Yes, Peter. We promise.
2: Thank you. Thank you both. Now I must go down again. Godspeed you.
0: We'll be seeing you then. On Christmas Eve.
2: And that's a promise, too.
0: We watched him go slowly down until the turn of the mountain carried him from sight. Finally, Alicia broke the silence.
1: What a wonderful old man. We ought to be ashamed of ourselves. We lied to him.
0: Did we?
1: Oh, Pat, you didn't really fall for that nonsense.
0: You did.
1: Maybe for a minute. He was so sure. But in this day and age, for a moment I forgot to think straight. What came over us?
0: I don't know about you, but I'm going to the top of that mountain.
1: Pat Adams, you... now who thinks we're dead?
0: I do.
1: We couldn't be. Why, I feel so alive. Don't you like being alive? I do. I can think of 1,000 reasons why, particularly now.
0: Name them.
1: Oh, music and coffee. Hot baths, hats and spring. Flying. And you.
0: On the level?
1: Uh-huh.
0: Then come over here and kiss me.
1: Oh, maybe this had to happen, to put us straight with ourselves.
0: If I were alone, I'd keep my promise to Peter. I'd go on.
1: I want life. It's wonderful.
0: Okay. Let's just see how wonderful it is.
3: Officer Webster, State Highway Patrol. That's your pleated accordion down in the river?
1: He can see us.
0: Yeah, so he can.
3: Look, mate, is that your crumpled car down in the river?
0: How did you guess?
3: Well, look at your clothes. What happened?
0: Hit and run, driver.
3: Why didn't you report it? Where you been?
0: We've been dead.
3: What? Oh, I get it. You've been at Peter Furner's down there in the canyon.
1: You know him?
3: Of course.
0: So what about him?
3: A little peculiar, isn't he?
0: Is he?
3: Claims he sees ghosts of people killed on this bridge. He's harmless, though. From the looks of that car down there, you barely escaped being ghosts at that.
0: I guess you're right.
3: You got a license?
0: I haven't lost it. No. Here it is.
3: Patrick Adams, San Francisco. Who's the lady?
0: My wife, Alicia.
1: I'm Alicia Adams.
3: Alicia Adams. You must be the gal that sings on the radio.
1: I am. And I've got to sing from San Francisco this very afternoon. Could you possibly get us there?
3: Well, for you, lady, anything is possible. Well, I'm one of your fans.
0: That cop was as good as his word. He flagged down a bus. In San Francisco, we changed to a taxi and headed toward the studio.
4: Hurry, Miss Adams. You're on the air.
1: In 40 seconds, I'm on the air.
0: Alicia, wait. I've got to know something.
1: I'm on the air. Let me go.
0: No, you've got to tell me now.
1: You fool. I've got to go in.
0: Answer me, Alicia. Do you still want the divorce?
1: Yes. Yes, I do.
0: That was the split-up. Alicia didn't come home. Instead, she phoned.
4: Pat, I'm not coming home. It was wonderful while it lasted, but I guess I'm just not cut out to be a wife.

0: This is a filling station, but I think your tank's about level.
1: What's the matter? My money any good?
0: Sure, Pat, but you can't drown nothing big in one of them little glasses.
1: All right. Get a big glass, then.
0: Nah, Pat, nah. Use the old bean. You don't want to be fogged up with Christmas coming.
1: Hmm? Christmas?
0: Yeah. Tomorrow night's Christmas Eve.
1: Yeah. Hey, Fred.
0: Yeah?
1: Do you believe in anything?
0: Sure, I believe in lots of things.
1: Now, get this. There's a mountain, see?
0: Yeah?
1: You can't see it, can you?
0: No.
1: But if I can make you believe it's there, it is, see?
0: It is?
1: You don't get it?
0: Get what?
1: I'm talking about faith. Faith is coming up for a test pretty soon.
0: How is that?
1: Well, the scientists are working on it. Final test of faith, bigger than the atom bomb. You better watch out, Fred. You better have faith, or else.
0: You got it?
1: Sure. Well, if I can make you believe it's there, it is, see?
0: It is?
1: You don't get it?
0: Get what?
1: I'm talking about faith. Faith is coming up for a test pretty soon.
0: How is that?
1: Well, the scientists are working on it. Final test of faith, bigger than the atom bomb. You better watch out, Fred. You better have faith, or else.
0: You got it?
1: Sure I got it. All mountain full of it. I wasn't making much sense. He got me in a cab later, and the cabbie put me to bed. Next morning, my head was the mountain, but after breakfast, I felt better. I saw in the papers there was a blizzard in the Sierras. That made me think of old Peter Fawner. He said the storms would be heavy. Maybe I could be of some use up there. I went to a neighborhood garage and rented a car. It was a long, lonely drive. Rough going in many spots, but I made it. I crossed Snow Creek Bridge and found a place to park on the other side. The trail down to Peter's was choked with snow, but I started down anyway. Old Peter's place was twice as pretty in a setting of snow. It was ringed around with animal tracks. Then I noticed there was only a faint wisp of smoke from the chimney. Barely a trace. Peter's beacon was out, too. I shouted, "Hey, Peter! Peter Fawner!" I called again, but there was no reply, so I went on in. The dogs didn't growl much. They were at his feet. "Hey, Peter, wake up. Aren't you going to welcome me?" Then I noticed the staff leaning against the fireplace. It was beautifully finished, and the name was carved in. Peter Fawner. I went back and touched his folded hands, and they were cold. I lit the beacon and then went out the door. Just then, I saw a flicker of light coming down the trail, and I waited.
2: Pat? Pat, is that you?
1: Alicia.
2: I thought you'd be here. I had to come. I couldn't stop thinking of him. Is he all right?
1: He's dead, Alicia.
2: Oh, Pat. He did know, didn't he? That he'd go on Christmas Eve. And look, isn't his staff beautiful there by the fireplace?
1: Uh-huh.
2: You'll think I'm silly. This morning I went to church and prayed. I prayed what he asked us to say. Please send someone to care for Peter Fawner's creatures. Pat.
1: Yes, darling.
2: We've been sent. Don't you see? I did get through. I was heard. We're here.
1: I'm going to stay here all winter.
2: I am too. Oh, Pat, can I give myself back to you as a Christmas present? With all my love.
1: You're the only Christmas present I want, ever.
2: We got our second chance, didn't we? To be together, to make our marriage work.
1: It will, darling. It will. Alicia?
2: Hmm?
1: Look.
2: What, Pat?
1: Peter's staff was over there by the fireplace. It's gone.

0: This is Elizabeth Scott again. For centuries, many thousands of good-hearted people have been working toward that great and honorable goal, the brotherhood of man. It would be a wonderful accomplishment. A state of human relations in which all human beings treat each other as brothers and sisters. The real brotherhood of man would mean an end of war, a minimum of deprivation throughout the world, an upsurge in the benevolent sciences, and a host of other wonderful benefits. It would really be a magnificent achievement for the human race. But it will never be achieved by any purely human plan. The brotherhood of man can never be anything more than an impossible dream, until we first acknowledge that its success depends on our acceptance of the fatherhood of God. A brotherhood of man based on the fatherhood of God would be good and lasting, and it is possible. Prayer is the means through which it might be accomplished. Through prayer, we acknowledge our dependence on our Heavenly Father. Through prayer, we can turn seemingly impossible dreams into actuality. And when you pray, pray together as a family, and you'll be strengthening the bonds of kinship in your own home as well. But the family that prays together stays together.
1: More things are wrought by prayer than this world dreams of.

From Hollywood, Family Theater has brought you The Promise, starring John Payne and Bonita Granville. Elizabeth Scott was your hostess. Others in the cast were Norman Field, Tudor Owen, and Leo Cleary. 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

Wherever you are, do not break the stillness of this moment. For this is a time of mystery, a time when imagination is free and moves forward swiftly, silently. This is the Haunting Hour.

0: The Mystery of the Southern Star. An ocean liner, several days out of South Africa, fouls through the Atlantic toward America.
1: Another turn around the deck, Mrs. Ashley?
2: Heavens no, Mr. Webster. My goodness, I haven't walked so much in years. If you don't mind, I'll just collapse on one of these deck chairs for a while. Won't you join me?
1: I'd be delighted.
2: Well, only one more day and then America.
1: It's been a fine trip.
2: Yes, lovely. I've really enjoyed it.
1: Atlantic crossings can be very boring unless you meet the right company.
2: Oh, you've been very charming, Mr. Westcott.
1: Same to you, Mrs. Ashley. There's one thing I regret, though.
2: What's that?
1: I haven't met your husband.
2: Oh, Cedric. Well, he's been sticking to our cabin pretty much. You see, Mr. Westcott, he doesn't want to mix with people very much this trip.
1: Indeed. Why not?
2: Oh, it's not what you think. Frederick isn't antisocial or anything like that. You see, well, of course I can tell you. You see, my husband is with Dubois & Company in New York.
1: Dubois? You mean the big diamond importer?
2: Yes. They commissioned Frederick to travel abroad and purchase the Southern Star for a client.
1: Southern Star? Why? Why, that's one of the biggest diamonds they ever took out of the Kimberley mine.
2: Yes. Naturally, Cedric has to be very careful whom he meets this trip.
1: Oh, of course. He's carrying a precious cargo. Well, personally, I'll stick to a nice humdrum business like stockbroking. I can't stand excitement.
2: Oh, there's really no danger. It's only a precaution. Why, here comes Cedric now. Cedric?
3: Oh, there you are, Emily. I was just looking for you.
2: Cedric, I want you to meet Mr. Westcott. I've told you about him several times.
3: How do you do?
2: Mr. Westcott's been charming, Cedric. I've already asked him to drop in on us when we get back to New York.
3: Excellent, excellent. Well, my dear, we'd better go down and dress for dinner.
2: Mm-hmm.
3: You'll excuse us, Mr. Westcott.
1: Of course. I'll see you both later in the evening.
3: Mm-hmm. Possibly, yes. Come along, Emily. Emily.
2: Yes, Cedric.
3: You've made a lot of friends this trip. Westcott and others.
2: Oh, why shouldn't I, my dear? What's wrong with that?
3: Nothing, but you know what I'm carrying in the cabin. I hope you haven't mentioned it to anyone.
2: Of course I haven't, Cedric. Good heavens, you talk as though I've been associating with criminals.
4: Radiogram, Captain. Just in from communications.
3: Thanks.
4: Any answers, sir?
3: No. Tell Fox to send these messages, though.
4: Aye, aye, sir.
3: Captain Miller. Oh, good evening, Mr. Randall. What's the weather report? Good. Good. You ought to be in right on schedule. Yes, yes. It's been a nice, quiet trip.
5: Captain Miller. Captain Miller.
3: Yes, come in. Why, the dresser. What's the matter? What's wrong?
5: My wife disappeared.
3: What? Are you sure?
5: Yes. Yes, I can't find her anywhere. I was in the lounge late, and Mrs. Ashworth had retired to our cabin. When I returned, I found the lock broken, my belongings rifled, and my wife had disappeared. And not only that, the diamond's gone.
3: The Southern Star?
5: Yes, but that doesn't matter now. It's my wife, Captain. I've gone all around the deck, asked the stewards, everything. No one's seen her. I'm afraid there's been foul play. The diamond...
3: Steady, Mr. Ashworth, steady. Easy does it. I'll issue an order to search the ship at once. And then we'll take a look at your cabin. Well, whoever forced an entrance into your cabin here, Mr. Ashworth, certainly left it in an awful mess. Tell me, where did you keep the diamond?
5: In my wife's powder box. She kept it in a locked dresser case. It's gone.
3: Well, what happened seems fairly simple. Someone aboard got wind that you were carrying the Southern Star, broke into your cabin, surprised your wife. Come in.
6: We've searched the ship, Captain. We haven't found a trace, Mrs. Ashworth.
3: You've made an exhaustive search, Mr. Dennis?
6: Yes, sir. We've looked into every nook and cranny of this ship, sir. I'm afraid she's gone. Overboard.
5: Emily. Then it's true. She's really gone.
3: I'm sorry, Mr. Blackworth. I know you want to be alone. But first, there's something I must ask you. Can you give me the names of the people your wife met on this trip? The ones she kept company with?
5: Yes. Yes, I think I can. There were at least five I knew about.
3: Now, Mr. Dennis.
5: Yes, sir?
3: Stand by and take down those names. I want to send a radiogram to the police in New York.
7: Yes?
8: Detective Lieutenant Henry Haynes to see you, Commissioner.
7: All right, send him in.
8: Morning, Commissioner.
7: Oh, morning, Haynes. Sit down. I've got a little job for you.
8: Is it, sir?
7: Yeah. Read this radiogram. Just came in from Captain Miller aboard the Lexitania.
8: Southern Stars? That's quite a haul. With a cool half million, they tell me.
7: That's right. Now, the Lexitania docks at 3 this afternoon at Pier 17. From here in, it's your baby.
8: You're a tough baby if I know anything about these seagoing crimes. In order to prove murder, usually, you have to produce a corpus delicti. The corpus delicti is always somewhere in the Atlantic.
7: Yes, you're right, Inns. But one thing we can be sure of. That big diamond isn't in the Atlantic. Someone aboard that liner has got it and hopes to get through with it.
5: Well, Lieutenant Inns, they're beginning to come off the Lexitania.
8: Yeah. Everything settled, Hayes?
5: Yes, sir. We've got a quarter of a man thrown around the boat.
8: All right. Now, there are five names in that radiogram, Earn. Be sure you get them all and find out where every person on that passenger list is staying.
5: Right, sir. Oh, here comes Mr. Ashworth, Lieutenant. It must be him over there by the customs examiner. The reporters are ganging up on him.
9: How about that story? Do you think you're gentlemen, please. Please, gentlemen, I have no comment to make.
8: What?
9: And I won't have until I talk to the police.
8: Come on, Ahern. Better rescue the poor devils than that gang of wolves.
5: Right, Lieutenant.
9: All right, you guys. Pull back. Pull back, I say. Let him get by.
8: Lay
9: off behind
8: him.
9: Come on,
8: we'll
9: send down.
8: Grassroots? Yes? I'm Detective Lieutenant Henry Hinge, Homicide Division. Taking charge of the case.
5: Oh, well, how do you do?
8: We'd better get off the pier here and go down to headquarters where we can really talk.
5: Just as you say. I don't know how much information I can give you, Lieutenant King. This terrible tragedy, well, I'm afraid it's unnerved me.
8: Naturally. Terrible blow. We'll do our best to get to the bottom of it.
10: Mr. Ashworth. Mr. Ashworth.
8: Yep?
10: I'm the customs official inspecting your baggage. There's one item you haven't declared. It's in this large trunk.
8: But I don't understand. I'm quite sure I declared everything.
10: Well, you are. Well, take a look at this. Wait till I open the trunk cover. Now, have you declared this?
5: Good heavens. It's my wife.
7: For the murder of his wife?
8: No, Commissioner. In fact, I've already released him.
7: But the body of Mrs. Ashworth was found in his trunk?
8: That's true, Chief. But it doesn't follow that Ashworth put the corpse in his trunk. In fact, he would be the last man to do so.
7: How do you come to that conclusion?
8: Well, Ashworth is an experienced traveler. Crossed the Atlantic several times. He'd be sure to know that the customs inspectors would open his trunk for examination. Would it be logical for him to hide the body there when it would be certain to be discovered?
7: Well, no, it wouldn't.
8: Well, there's a second point, too. If Ashworth wanted to dispose of his wife, the easiest way would be to simply dump her overboard during the night. Then there would be no corpse to play them.
7: Yes, that's true.
8: As I see it, someone's made an awkward attempt to throw a murder rap onto Ashworth. In fact, it's so amateurish, it's almost incredible. Who that someone is, I don't know as yet. There were 1,500 people aboard the Lexitania, and that's going to be quite a screening job. But there's one big break in this case I haven't counted on.
7: Yeah, what's that?
8: The corpus delicti. It isn't at the bottom of the Atlantic this time, but right down at the morgue. I'm going down there soon and have a good look at it. I always like to see a corpse when there's been a murder. Something you can put your finger on. Yes?
7: Hey, it's you, Hinge. It's Sergeant O'Hearn.
8: Thanks. What is it, O'Hearn?
11: Lieutenant, the buffer was 5-6-6 to be picked up off of the boat. This is Ashworth's friend.
8: Yes?
11: They're raising the roof. They say you've got no right to hold them any longer.
8: All right, O'Hearn. Get them together and bring them to my office. I'll interrogate them there one by one.
2: The idea asking me all those silly questions. Just because I happened to meet poor Mrs. Ashworth on the boat. It's a shame and a disgrace, that's what it is. My husband's a friend of the mayor, and I'll see that you get what's coming to you, Lieutenant Hinge.
8: I'm sorry, Mrs. Jameson. It's just a matter of form, routine procedure. You're free to go now.
2: Giving me the third degree is always a common criminal. As if I knew what happened to that poor woman on the boat.
8: Oh, what a business. What a way to make a living. There's one more of those ship passengers waiting, isn't there, O'Hearn?
11: Yes,
8: there's
11: some left. Any luck, Lieutenant?
8: No, they all seem to be on the level. Send in the last one, will you?
11: Right.
12: Lieutenant, I wish to register the most violent protest at this unwarranted examination. This is an outrage.
8: I'm sorry, sir. Sit down. Try to make this as brief as possible. Merely a matter of routine. No, you're just off the boat and if you're anxious to get home.
12: Well, what do you want to know?
8: Your name?
12: Leonard Wester.
8: Occupation?
12: Stockbroker.
8: How well did you know Mrs. Ashworth?
12: Not very well. I just met her aboard the Lexicander. We spent some time together and... Now, look here, Lieutenant, you're not implying that
8: I... That's you what, Fingers?
12: What? What did you call me?
8: Fingers. Fingers Faraday. You ought to know your own name.
12: What? Well, I don't know what you're talking about.
8: Well, you're a stockbroker now, eh, Fingers? Pretty dull occupation for one of the world's cleverest jewel thieves.
12: I tell you, my name's Wester.
8: Don't waste my time, Fingers. I've got a long memory for faces. That scar on the thumb of your right hand hasn't changed a bit.
12: Okay, okay. So you know. What of it? I haven't done anything.
8: Where's the Southern Star?
12: I tell you, I didn't have a thing to do with it. I don't know where it is.
8: Better talk now, Fingers. This isn't just a diamond theft. There's a murder rap that goes with this one.
12: Look, Hinge, you've got to believe me. Sure, I knew about the Southern Star, but I never got a crack at it, honest. I don't know where it is or how Mrs. Ashworth got knocked off.
8: The jury might not believe a man with your record, Fingers. Better talk now.
12: I'm not saying anything. I don't know anything, and you can't prove anything, see?
8: All right, we'll put you on ice for a little while. Maybe your memory will...

0: our story, The Mystery of the Southern Star. As you will recall, Frederick Ashworth and his wife had gone to South Africa searching for the fabulous diamond called the Southern Star for the New York jewel importing firm of Dubois and Company. On board the liner Lexicania on the return voyage to America, Ashworth's cabin was rifled, and both his wife and the diamond disappeared. The ship captain radioed New York police, and Detective Lieutenant Henry Zinn met Ashworth at the pier. The two men were just about to go down to police headquarters when the customs inspector opened one of Ashworth's trunks. It contained the strangled body of his wife. Ashworth is heartbroken over the death of his wife, and the disappearance of the fabulous diamond, the Southern Star, means little to him in his grief. Detective Lieutenant Hinge, in his investigation of the case, has come to the conclusion that Ashworth is innocent of the murder, for Ashworth is a traveled man and knows too well the thoroughness of examination by the customs officers. And Hinge reasons, if Ashworth really wanted to dispose of his wife, the simpler method would have been to kick her overboard in the night. Of the 1,500 passengers aboard the murder ship, the Lexicania, Henry Hinge questioned five who had met Mrs. Ashworth on the voyage to America. From these people, he learned nothing at all. But then a man called Westcott, a stockbroker, was brought into questioning. And a gleam of memory flashes in the veteran police lieutenant's mind. Hinge remembers the face. He knows that Westcott is none other than Fingers Faraday, one of the world's cleverest jewel thieves. Soon the cruiser Fingers of stealing the Southern Star and says to him,
1: Jury might not believe a man with your record, Fingers. Better talk now.
2: I'm not saying anything. I don't know anything, and you can't prove anything, see?
1: All right, we'll put you on ice for a little while. Maybe your memory will come back to you.
2: I tell you, there's nothing to remember. I didn't do it. I swear I didn't.
1: Roll off, Fingers. This time we've got a murder on the high seas and the Corpus Delicti. You know, I've got a funny feeling. That corpse may have something to tell us. You have any idea what it could be?
2: No, I tell you.
1: Okay, suppose you pull your heels in the cell while I go down to the morgue and have a little talk.

0: wait. Sounds pretty cheerful this morning.
1: Hello, Lieutenant Hinton. You know me. Whistle while I wait.
0: How's business here tomorrow?
1: Bowman, Lieutenant. Bowman. I got 3 new customers today and never a complaint. I don't know where I'm going to put them off. We're full up.
0: Medical exam they got here yet?
1: Mr. Adams?
0: Yes.
1: No, I ain't seen. Is you and him meeting someone here this morning?
0: Yep. Look at that one.
1: Ah. She lives right over here in drawer 634. Oh, here's the medical examiner now. Morning, Ben.
0: Morning. Albert. Are we all ready to look at the body?
1: Yes, sure. I'll bring her right out. There she is. Now, if you gentlemen will excuse me, I have a little work to do.
0: Well, Adam. Strangled by a person or persons unknown. Marks on the neck indicate someone with powerful hands to expect. Victim put up a struggle. There's mostly bruises on the back and face. Gee. My guess is that rigor mortis set in about... Wait a minute. That's strange. Very strange. What? The victim's mouth is set tight.
2: That's right. Playing the victim all his eyes with his mouth wide open. Hiding for air.
0: That's right, sir. Quite clear that the killer forced Mrs. Ashworth's mouth shut after she was dead. Although for what reason, I haven't the faintest idea.
2: Well, at least I may have. Adam, when did you arrange an autopsy?
0: Oh, I'm not sure it's necessary. Cause of death is obviously strangulation. However, I could make all the arrangements by tomorrow morning.
2: Tomorrow morning, eh? I'll be fine.
0: Come in.
2: Why, Mr. Archer.
3: Yes, Lieutenant Payne.
2: I'm sorry. Medical examiner and I were just looking over your wife's body. You shouldn't have come here, Mr. Archer.
0: Well, I came to claim my wife's body for proper burial.
3: I'm afraid we can't release her now, Mr. Archer.
0: But why not? I'm her husband, her nearest living relative. Surely you don't think I want her to stay in this cold and dismal place among all these other corpses. Lieutenant Hinge, I want my wife to have a decent burial now. It's sacrilege to keep us here.
2: I'm sorry, Mr. Ashworth. Under any other circumstances, of course, you could claim the body. But this is a criminal investigation. We're planning to form an autopsy on Mrs. Ashworth tomorrow.
0: Yes?
2: Yes.
0: But what on earth will that do?
2: I'll know better when we finish it.
0: But I'll not permit it. You will hear, I'll not permit any such nonsense. I have my legal rights and I'm going to exercise them.
2: Pretty upset. Yeah. You can't blame him, though, Adam. For all the woman's his wife.
1: You're all through with my client, Lieutenant?
2: Yes, Robert. All through. Put her away now.
1: This is my last one. Number 634. That's pretty late, huh?

0: No. Quiet is bad. I mean, the more it depresses me more in the morning than it does at night.
1: Yes, I do. I've been in here 1,000 times, and I can never get used to it. And by the way, then, I see by this morning's paper that you've released Henry Faraday.
0: Yeah. He didn't really have anything on him, except the fact he was on the electrocardia. You can only hold a man in suspicion so long.
1: Yes, I suppose so. That crook is capable of anything. Well, there we are.
0: Well, it doesn't bring me around.
1: Still a little early in the morning.
0: Let me see.
1: Mrs. Ashworth's body was in drawer 634, wasn't it?
0: Good.
1: There we are. I'll take off the shroud and... look.
0: Yes?
1: What? There's the body of Albert, the ballkeeper. He's been strangled. But where's Mrs. Ashworth?
0: Somebody with a grim sense of humor came in and stole the corpse last night. And I think I know who it is. Where's the phone, Adam?
1: Over there on the bed. Oh, it's all right, but he was such a cheerful fellow.
0: Operator, operator, let me charge into her and homicide. Police headquarters, at once. Prince Bobby. Oh. Now, look. I told you, newspaper boys, I'd break this case within 24 hours, and I will. That's a promise. Yes, I'll even tell you why anybody would want to steal a corpse. I'll be a nice fellow and leave me alone for a while, but yeah, I've got a lot to do.
2: Lieutenant King.
0: Oh, it's you, Mr. Ashley.
2: The newspapers are full of this terrible episode down at the morgue. If you'd have turned over the body to me yesterday, this wouldn't have happened. It's disgraceful, sir. Disgraceful, I demand that. Where's my wife?
0: Suppose you tell me, Mr. Ashworth.
2: What did you say?
0: I said, suppose you tell me. You know where she is.
2: What? That's absurd. Ridiculous.
0: Is it, my friend?
2: Well, you can't prove one word of this preposterous accusation.
0: Can't I?
2: Certainly not. I defy you to try.
0: All right. Let's begin at the beginning with the motive. In the first place, you needed money badly. You lost heavily at gambling and also through bad business investments. Very heavily.
2: How did you know that?
0: Investigators. We've been here at the department. All right, let's go on. Your wife was heavily insured, and you had the Southern Star aboard the Lexicania. They both added up the money. So you strangled your wife, forced to gem down her throat, and closed her mouth so it wouldn't be detected. Then you stuffed her in your trunk, messed up the cabin, and reported to the captain. Am I right?
2: You're talking nonsense.
0: Talking logic. This was clever. Well, number one, it diverted the attention of the police, including myself, from you as the killer, just as you figured. Naturally, a man in his right mind wouldn't use a trunk to hide the corpse, knowing that customs would surely open it.
2: Go on, Lieutenant King. I find this very funny.
0: I don't think you will later. But to get back, hiding the Southern Star in your wife's throat is a clever way to get it by the customs officer. An almost foolproof way, and it works. You reasoned that all you had to do was claim your wife's body for burial, take it home, and recover the diamonds. When you were caught in this, you entered the morgue, killed Albert, left him in the drawer, and took the body of Mrs. Ashworth away.
2: Very pretty. Very pretty. Rather a card. But you can't prove it.
0: Oh, yes, I can. There's one little detail. One little detail on which the jury will send you to the chair, Mr. Ashworth.
2: And what's that?
0: You were the only outsider who knew in which morgue drawer your wife's body was located. Drawer 634. It would have taken you hours to find it otherwise. You saw the number when you came in to claim the body, and you went straight to it when you returned.
2: No. No, it could have been someone else, I tell you. That's not enough. You'll never convince me on that.
0: Interview. Good work, O'Hearn. What about the diamond?
3: Not in the jewel drawer, still.
0: Well, that's that.
3: What about
0: O'Hearn's place itself? He doesn't know if he can come. Oh, that's all right, O'Hearn. Don't worry about him. He just came down to headquarters here. He gives himself.

shadows and stillness, mystery weaves a spell of dangerous fascination, charging the mind with doubt and fear. For mystery is a strange companion, a living memory

0: Good evening, friends. This is your host to welcome you once again to the Inner Sanctum. Do come in and join our circle, but watch out you don't get double-crossed. you're disturbed by those bodies dangling from the ceiling. Well, you know some people, they just die to come here. Then they hang around week after week and never say a word.
1: Well, I have a theory about that, Mr. Host.
0: What's that, Mary?
1: Maybe the reason they're hanging around is because they think we're going to serve refreshments later on.
0: Sure, that could be, all right.
1: You know, lots of folks are like that. And who can blame them? When there's good food ahead, they just won't leave. And that's especially true if there's a chance that Lipton tea is on the menu. Now, the reason for that is simply this. Lipton tea is tea at its delicious best, because Lipton's has such grand, brisk flavor. In fact, brisk is the very word the tea experts themselves use to describe Lipton's full, hearty taste. You'll agree, I'm sure, the very first time you try it, for Lipton's is so lively and full-bodied and satisfying. Yes, it's that brisk flavor that makes more people buy and enjoy Lipton's than any other brand of tea in the world. So whenever you ask for tea, make sure you ask for Lipton tea.

0: And now, friends, draw close your chairs. If there are no faint hearts among us, we'll begin tonight's tale of terror. A story written especially for Inner Sanctum by Michael Sklar. Our star tonight is Santa Sotega, who plays the role of Elwood Fitch in You Could Die Laughing.
1: We wanted to escape our problem, forget about it, so we went to the movies. But there was a doctor in the story, and every time he appeared on the screen, I remembered. Halfway through the picture, I couldn't sit there anymore. I nudged Catherine, and we got up and walked out. The street was cold, dark, and empty.
2: Elwood, what do you want to do now?
1: I just want to go back home.
2: All right, dear.
1: Get in the car.
2: Elwood, I want to talk to you.
1: All right, there's time for that.
2: Please, dear, let's stop being silly about this thing. Let's face it.
1: I am facing it.
2: But you're not.
1: Don't argue with me.
2: For heaven's sake, don't you understand? The doctor said you only got a year to live unless we move to Arizona.
1: Doctors are human. They can make mistakes.
2: Not three doctors.
1: I don't care.
2: Why are you so stubborn? Why are you so dead set against Arizona?
1: You ought to know why, Catherine.
2: Me?
1: Yes, you.
2: Because of me?
1: Yes. I haven't given you much, Catherine, not even children. But I've been able to make a living. We've been able to get along. What would I do in Arizona without a job and without money?
2: Elwood, slow down.
1: I can still drive a car, Catherine.
2: You're speeding.
1: Let me alone.
2: Passing through a red light. Elwood! That man crossing the street! Look out! You'll hit him!
1: Catherine, did I?
2: Yes. He's lying on the ground.
1: Good Lord. He walked in front of the car.
2: Well, we've got to help him. Is he?
1: He's dead.
2: Oh, hell!
1: I didn't mean to do it. I couldn't help it. It happened so fast.
2: Better call the police.
1: Police?
2: Well, you said he's dead.
1: The police. Catherine, there's no one but us on the street. Nobody else saw it happen.
2: What difference does that make?
1: Get back in the car.
2: Elwood, are you suggesting
1: I was
2: that...
1: speeding. I passed a red light. And now this. They'll arrest me. They'll put me on trial for manslaughter.
2: But my...
1: He's dead, isn't he? We can't help him. Won't do him any good if I go to jail.
2: But running away, leaving the body...
1: Catherine, we've got enough troubles without this. We're going to get into the car and drive straight to the garage. I've got a year to live, and I'm not going to spend it in prison.
3: Good evening, Mr. Fitch. Want me to put the car away for you?
1: Yes.
3: Show must have let out early, huh?
1: We didn't stay to the end, Ann. I didn't care for the picture.
3: Ah, them pictures. I always tell my wife. Say, what did you hit?
1: Hit?
3: Yeah, your front bumper. Blood on it.
1: Oh. That blood. A dog ran in front of the car. Do me a favor, Dan. Wash it off before you put the car away.
3: Sure thing, Mr. Fitch.
1: I didn't sleep well that night. Bad dreams, all mixed up. About doctors. They all looked like the man lying on the street. And their faces were covered with blood. I woke up, exhausted.
2: Breakfast is on the table, Elwood.
1: Just a moment.
2: That newspaper can wait. Your toast is getting cold.
1: Oh, here it is.
2: What are you looking for?
1: The story.
2: You mean... last night? It's in the newspaper?
1: Listen to this. Stenger, victim of hit-and-run driver. The body of Augie Stenger, underworld character, was discovered early this morning at the intersection of Broad and Main Streets. Police believe Stenger was the victim of a hit-and-run driver.
2: The front door.
1: Yes.
2: Do you think it's the police?
1: I don't know. Get a grip on yourself. I'll see who it is.
4: Morning. You, Mr. Fitch?
1: Yes. What can I do for you?
4: I don't like to talk business on the front doorstep.
1: Business?
4: It's about last night, that accident.
1: What accident?
4: Don't try to act innocent. I saw that hit and run. Now can I come back?
1: Let me handle this, Andrew. Who are you?
4: My name is Chandler. I was sitting in my car last night at Broad and Main Street. I saw the accident and I followed you home. Thought I ought to talk to you about it this morning.
1: What do you want?
4: The cops are looking for that hit-and-run driver. I'm the only guy that knows you're him. It ought to be worth something for me to keep my mouth shut.
1: You want money?
4: Yeah.
1: Blackmail.
2: Don't talk to him, Edward. Send him away.
1: No, we can't do that, Catherine. He'd go to the police.
2: But, Edward...
1: Leave this to me. All right, Chandler. I'll give you the money.
4: How much?
1: $500.
4: That's chicken feed.
1: $1,000.
4: Yeah, now you're talking sense. When do I get it?
1: I'll give it to you now. It's in my coat pocket. Here. Here it is. You'll find exactly $1,000 in $20 bills.
4: Thanks.
1: Now, get out of here.
4: Now, wait a minute. Don't get nasty, Fitch. I'm doing you a favor.
1: You got your money. Now get out.
4: I'm going. But I'll be back. We call this the first installment.
2: Elwood, where did you get that money you gave him?
1: Money?
2: Last night you said we couldn't go to Arizona because we had no money. Yet you just gave that man $1,000. Where'd you get it?
1: I was ashamed to tell you. I took it from Stinger.
2: Stinger?
1: The man we hit. I put my hand inside his coat to see if his heart was beating. The money was in the inside pocket.
2: Edward, how could you?
1: Don't look at me like that, Catherine. We've been married a long time. Long enough for you to know that I'm not a crook or a murderer.
2: But to kill a man and then take his money.
1: Try to understand. All day long I've been thinking. A year to live. A year to live. When you know you're going to die, it does something to you. You forget what's right and what's wrong. I thought, with that $1,000 and the few hundred we've got in the bank, I thought we might be able to go to Arizona after all.
2: Well, the money is gone.
1: Yes.
2: Don't think about it anymore.
1: How can I stop thinking? You heard what Chandler said. That $1,000 is the first installment. He'll blackmail us out of everything we own.

0: Ken.
1: Shut the door, quick.
2: Who is it, Catherine?
1: Shut that door, Mrs. Fitch.
3: You were here only yesterday. What do you want now?
1: The cops are after me. You and me are in the same boat.
3: What have you done? What do they want you for?
1: Murder.
0: Murder?
3: You shouldn't have come here.
1: I figure this place ought to make a pretty good hideout.
3: No. You can't stay here.
1: Who's going to stop me?
0: I won't allow it, Elwood. I won't have this man in my house.
1: All right, cut the squawk.
3: No. I stood a lot in you, Chandler, but stay away from me.
0: Don't you dare touch him. Elwood! Oh. Elwood!
3: Don't cry, Kathy. I'm all right.
1: Any more back talk, Fitch?
3: No.
1: Okay. I'm moving in.
3: He took over the house. He used Catherine and me as servants, treated us like dirt. There was nothing we could do about it. Just the three of us, cooped up in that little house. We couldn't go out. Food and cigarettes were sent up from the store. We'd gone like that until Tuesday morning.
0: Hush, Elwood. Chandler will hear you.
3: He can't. He's in the bedroom.
0: You're going to give yourself up?
3: I can't stand this anymore. I can't stand it.
0: Well, do what you think is best, darling.
3: I've made up my mind. Rather than put up with that man, I'd prefer to go to prison. I'll call the police right now. Hello, operator. Get me police headquarters.
1: Got a pal at headquarters, Fitch.
3: Hey, Chandler. Don't point that gun at me.
1: Cancel that call.
3: Oh, all right. Hello, operator. Operator. Never mind that call to police headquarters. No, nothing's wrong. I just made a mistake. Thank you.
1: You made your last mistake, Fitch.
4: Imagine that black villain, Jack Chandler. First he blackmails Elwood, then he blackjacks him, and now he blackballs him from using his own telephone. You know what I'd do if I were Elwood? I'd apply for a writ of habeas corpus. That is, if Chandler doesn't turn Elwood into a corpus first.
5: Things do look bad for Elwood, I must admit, Mr. Host. My, what a lot of unpleasant surprises he's been having.
4: Yes, and he's in for a lot more, Mary.
5: Goodness. Well, right now, I'd much rather talk about pleasant surprises.
4: Well, that's a lady's privilege, Mary. You go right ahead.
5: A good instance of a pleasant surprise happened to me one of those glorious sunny days last week. Florence Perry and I drove out to the woods to gather spring wildflowers. But we'd scarcely reached the woods when the sky clouded over, and in a few minutes we were chilled to the bone. Back to the car we hurried, figuring the whole afternoon was ruined. And it was then that Florence brought out that pleasant surprise I mentioned. A whole big thermos of heavenly hot Lipton tea. Well, we sat down and had ourselves a regular tea party right there in the woods. Suddenly, everything seemed bright and cheery again. Lipton's had certainly saved the day with its bracing, cheery taste, its delightful, brisk flavor. The same thing happens so often with so many folks. Any time during the day, Lipton's is a pleasant, refreshing treat. Tea with a glorious, full-bodied tang that adds extra zest to every occasion. The reason? It's worthwhile remembering, friends. Lipton tea has brisk flavor.
4: Now, friends, let's get back to those lovely people, Jack Chandler and Elwood Fitch. Chandler the murderer and Elwood the hit-and-run driver. It's quite a pair. Together, they make a full house. A moment ago, Elwood tried to give himself up to the police, but Chandler caught him at the telephone.
1: So, you were going to double-cross me, eh?
3: No. I was only going to tell the police about myself.
1: What do you suppose would happen to me when the cops came for you? I ought to kill you right now.
0: Oh, no.
1: You shut up. First thing I'm going to do is pull out that phone so you don't make no more calls to headquarters. Yeah. That settles the phone. Now, stand up.
3: What are you going to...
0: The door.
1: Can you see who it is through the window, Fitch?
3: Yes.
1: Take a look. But remember, I still got this gun. Don't try any tricks.
2: It's a man.
1: Recognize him?
2: No.
1: Now listen, before you open the door, I'm taking your wife into the next room with me. I'll be able to watch you and hear every word you say. You know what I'll do to Mrs. Fitch if you double-cross me.
2: Yes.
1: Okay. Now answer the door.
6: Mr. Fitch? Elwood Fitch?
2: That's right.
6: May I come in?
2: Yes, of course.
6: I'm Detective Farley from headquarters. Here's my badge. Mind if I ask a few questions?
2: What about?
6: Well, I've been assigned to the Stinger case. Familiar with it?
2: I read about it in the newspaper. A hit-and-run driver.
6: That's the case. What do you know about it, Fitch?
2: Why, nothing.
6: Are you sure?
2: See here, you don't
6: think... You and your wife went to the movies Friday night, correct?
2: Yes, that's right.
6: Did you drive straight to your garage from the movies?
2: Why, no. It wasn't a good movie, so we left early and went for a ride.
6: Did you pass the corner of Broad and Main Streets?
2: No. We went in the other direction.
6: You're lying, Fitch. I've been checking garages for that hit-and-run car. Your garage man told me you brought your car in Friday night with blood on the bumper.
2: I told him we ran into a dog.
6: Don't make me laugh. Your story wouldn't hold up a minute if that fool garage man hadn't washed the blood off.
2: Are you going to arrest me?
6: I need evidence first. When I get it, I'll come back.
1: Blood on the bumper. That cop is wise to you, Fitch.
2: He said he'd be back.
1: Sure. He'll be snooping around looking for proof. Yeah, this is one heck of a hideout. I'm leaving.
2: You're going away?
1: Glad of that, ain't you? Well, you got nothing to celebrate.
2: What do you mean?
1: I need time, plenty of time to get away from the city. I'm not going to leave you here to squeal to the cops as soon as I'm out of the door.
2: We wouldn't tell the police.
1: Yeah, I'm going to make sure you don't. I got one murder rap on me already. It might as well be three.
2: Three?
0: Elwood, he means it.
2: Listen, Chandler, I swear we won't tell. Why should we? Remember what you said. We're both in the same boat. The police are after me, too.
1: You tried to double-cross me once before. I ain't taking any chances.
2: Please, please.
1: There's no use begging. It won't do no good.
2: When are you going to do it?
1: Before I go. Sometime after dark.
3: The rest of that day was a nightmare. Chandler wouldn't let me separate from Catherine. Everywhere we went, everything we did, he was always behind us with that gun in his hand. The gun. I had to take it away from him. He was much younger than I, big and tough. But I had to try. I watched for my chance. It came late in the afternoon. He was lighting a cigarette. He put the gun down on the living room table while he felt in his pockets for a match. Both of us were the same distance from the gun. I made a dive for it.
1: Hey, get away from that rod.
2: No, let go.
1: No. I'll kill you for this.
2: Catherine, help me. Grab his hand.
1: Let go of me. Let go.
2: No, hold him, Catherine. Hang on to him.
0: He's dead.
2: I had to shoot him. I had to.
0: Now what will we do?
2: I don't know. What would he do if the positions were reversed?
0: Call the police.
2: No. The money. The money I gave him. The $1,000 I took from Stenger. He still got it. It's ours again, Catherine. We're going to Arizona.
0: Arizona?
2: Don't you see? It's just like it was before he came. We'll take the money and we'll go to Arizona.
0: But his body...
2: He's a murderer, he said so himself. We'll put the body into the car, drive out to the suburbs, and leave it on the highway. The police will think it was just another gangster murder.
3: I was just able to squeeze the dead body into the luggage compartment.
0: Hurry, Elwood. Let's get away before one of the neighbors sees us.
2: Oh, my gosh.
0: Now what's the matter?
2: The gasoline gauge.

0: queer look as he brought me the change.
1: Here you are, Mr. Fitch. 13 gallons out of a $20 bill.
0: Thanks, Dan.
1: Oh, by the way, did a detective come around to your house the other day?
0: Yes, he did.
1: I hope you don't hold it against me telling him about that blood on the bumper of your car.
0: Oh, of course not, Dan. Why should I? After all, I had nothing to hide.
1: No, that's right. Well, you know, to tell you the truth, Mr. Fitch, I was a little suspicious of you. I thought you really might be that hit-and-run driver. Not that it matters much now.
0: No?
1: No, no. The police don't care much now about that driver.
0: Why not?
1: Oh, he's small potatoes now. I just heard over the radio that that guy Stenger was just about dead even before that hit-and-run driver hit him.
0: How could that be?
1: Well, the way the radio explained it, Stenger was shot in the back, and he staggered out into the street, and then a car hit him.
0: But you said he wasn't killed by the car.
1: Yeah, that's right. The coroner's inquest showed that he died of a bullet wound. He'd been murdered. The police even know who killed him.
0: They know the killer's name?
1: Uh-huh. I heard it over the radio just a minute ago. Oh, yeah, Chandler. Jack Chandler.
0: I don't remember driving away from the garage. Kept going around in my brain. Chandler had murdered Stenger. Catherine and I had run away from a crime we hadn't committed. No wonder Chandler had seen the accident. No wonder he feared the police. And now he was dead. His body packed into the luggage compartment of the car.
2: Elwood, you're not listening to me.
0: What? Oh, I was thinking about Chandler.
2: That's what I was talking about. If he killed Stenger, why can't we go to the police and confess everything?
0: Because we killed Chandler.
2: But it was self-defense.
0: Would the police believe that?
2: They'd have to believe it.
0: Even if they did, it would be murder in the third degree. They'd learn about $1,000. I'd be held for trial. We'd never get to Arizona. No, Catherine. We've got to go through with our original plan.
2: Elwood, that siren.
0: It's a police car behind us.
2: What are you going to do?
0: They may not be after us. If they do stop us, let me do the talking.
3: Hey, forward! Stop that car!
0: Don't be afraid, Catherine. I'll handle it.
4: Uh-huh. Middle-aged man and woman. You answer the description, all right. Name Fitch?
0: Yes. What's the trouble, officer?
4: There's an alert out for you. You bought gas back at your garage a few minutes ago. Paid for it with a $20 bill.
0: That's right.
4: Got any more of those bills on you?
0: Why, yes.
4: Hand them over.
0: Here they are.
4: Looks like it's all here. This is the stuff, all right.
0: What stuff? What are you talking about?
4: It's money. It's counterfeit. Just like the bill you gave the garage man.
0: Counterfeit?
4: Phony money down to the last dollar. Move over. We're driving to headquarters.
0: Well, that's the story, Detective Farley. You'll find Chandler's body in the back of my car.
5: Willing to put your signature to this confession, Mr. Fitch?
0: Yes, I'll sign it.
5: Oh, you could have saved yourself a lot of grief. I knew you were the hit-and-run driver when I came around to your house. But I needed the proof, and you gave it to me when you broke one of these phony $20 bills.
0: Well, did you know then about the money?
5: Sure. Stenger had a long record as a counterfeiter. His girl told us he was carrying $1,000 in bad money the night he was killed. Naturally, when we didn't find the money on his body, we knew it had been taken by the hit-and-run driver. And the blood on the bumper of your car was the giveaway.
0: Well, now that you've caught me, what's going to happen to me?
5: Well, depends on the jury. You might get 20 years. Might get life imprisonment. You might even get acquitted.
0: I'm in the courtroom now. Catherine beside me, waiting for the decision. The jury just filed in. The judge has asked if they reached a verdict. The foreman of the jury is rising to his feet.
6: Your Honor,

0: We find the defendants not guilty.
1: Catherine.
2: Oh, Elwood, thank heaven.
1: I don't know whether to laugh or cry. Oh, darling, you were right from the very beginning. Money or no money, we're going to Arizona.

0: Well, fooled you that time, friend. Slipped you a happy ending when you weren't set for it. But that jury decision, I don't know. It sounded a bit fishy. But seriously, friends, do you like happy endings? I don't, but then some people do. You know, someday, just to make sure, I'm going to have some research organization take a gallows poll.
1: Well, Mr. Host, that seems a lot of trouble to go to when there's plenty of proof right in front of your nose that says people love happy endings.
0: And what is that proof, Mary?
1: It's the way thousands and thousands of families every day top off delicious meals with delicious Lipton tea. There's a real happy ending for breakfast, lunch, or dinner, folks. Try it and see. In fact, so that you won't forget it, add Lipton tea to your grocery list right now, this very minute. It's the world's favorite tea, and you're always sure of getting tea at its tastiest when you get Lipton's. Because remember, Lipton tea has that marvelous, brisk flavor.

0: A parting word of advice, friends, drawn from the experiences of Elwood Fitch. If your wife wants you to take a trip, don't argue. No, don't protest. Simply bash her on the head and deliver her to the police. You can always say she tripped. Oh, yes, this month's Inner Sanctum mystery novel is I Hate Blondes by Wolf Kaufman. And next week, the makers of Lipton Tea and Lipton Soups will bring you another Inner Sanctum story directed by Hyman Brown and called Screams in the Night. Of course, there'd be lots of screams. The kind you like, blood-curdling. And there's the usual triangle. A man, his wife, and another girl. But the joker is, he who grafts best gasps last. Don't get it? And for the details, better be listening to Inner Sanctum next week. Until then, good night. Pleasant dreams.
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13: Come in. Welcome. Welcome to Mystery Theater. I am Hyman Brown. Could you suppose that suddenly one of the most subtle functions in the world was denied to you? That you couldn't, let's say, open a door, get out of bed, strike a match, or swallow the food in front of you? Even if all the other mundane actions of life continued, would any normal process of living be feasible if, in one area, you were completely bewitched?
14: John! Oh, John!
15: It's all right, Deborah. He's dead.
14: How do you know? Call a doctor. Get someone. How do you know?
15: Because this is exactly how I arranged it.
14: Arranged it?
15: Certainly. What better way to get you in my power?
13: Our mystery drama, The Unbearable Reflection, was written especially for the Mystery Theater and stars Patricia Elliott and Mandel Kramer. We are a nation that looks for idols to worship. And one of our fetishes is beauty. Along with that, there is another, success. By any measure, Deborah Denton qualifies. Miss America in a not-too-distant year, sometime movie star, and now wife of one of our biggest state's governors, a man who is presidential timber. That's Debbie. She is everything to hold up to America as an example. Strict religious upbringing, beauty, success in many fields, a press agent's dream, except for one thing. What we see on the surface is exactly the opposite of the real Deborah Denton.
16: Zip me up, will you, darling?
17: I hate to. It makes it so final.
16: Ah, Nick, I'm already late. I'm going to have to burn up the parkway to get back in time for dinner.
17: You could have it with me.
16: Zip first, talk later. Ah, Sue Nicholas, my love. First, I have to get rid of my husband.
17: Divorce him?
16: Not while he's still a possible candidate. You don't want to be named as a co-respondent in a divorce suit that hits every headline, do you?
17: Let me buy your husband off, eh?
16: Unfortunately, that is the one thing you can't do.
17: I worship at your feet. How can I own you?
16: Oh, you are a marvelous lover, darling. Not only poetic, but so rich. And I must run.
17: I'll see you to the door.
16: Better not. Let's not take any chance of being seen together. Since the day I took my first step, I've known just where I wanted to go. From the beginning, men have been the central influence in my life. The first, my father. Hard, bigoted, blindly devoted to a barren, demanding religious fervor that he tried to force on everyone. My only way out was to run. Which I did, with the first man I could persuade I was old enough to take me across the state line. Fortunately, my father was drowned in a flood shortly after, so my little mouse of a mother came to stay with me and eventually provided me with enough wholesomeness to run for my first beauty contest. The rest of my story has been told in every newspaper across the country and around the world. But the true story will only be told here, as my last confession. As soon as I returned to the governor's mansion, I immediately crossed the hall to the private entrance of my husband's office. John, I'm back.
18: Come in. The door's open.
16: What are you doing here, Lewis?
18: Looking for a miracle.
16: What sort of a miracle do you expect to find in my husband's files?
18: Something, anything to use against the lieutenant governor.
16: Against Frank? Now, why would you, John's campaign manager, want to attack or hurt his running mate?
18: Deborah, where have you been all afternoon?
16: I've been shopping. What business is that of yours?
18: My dear Mrs. Denton, there's no need to look guilty. Why should I be interested in your whatever pursuits brought you home so glowing and alive and happy, even though empty-handed? I merely ask because obviously you haven't heard the news.
16: What news?
18: At a party luncheon, our esteemed senior Senator Walter Price announced that he was withdrawing his support for your husband in the coming campaign.
16: Why?
18: The stated reason was a disagreement over fundamental fiscal policies and Governor Stanton's lack of a firm stand on law and order. Your husband is no better than an also-ran after Price's speech today.
16: Where is John?
18: With Sam, the party boss.
16: Sam Waters won't desert him.
18: Sam Waters would cut his mother's throat without batting an eyelid, and your husband has been standing in his way for one term. That's more than enough.
16: What do you mean, standing in his way? John has been a wonderful governor, and everyone knows that this is only a stepping stone to
18: the presidency? That was your dream, wasn't it?
16: I don't intend to discuss that with you. What do you mean about John standing in Sam Waters' way?
18: Patronage, my dear lady. The name of the political game. There's been precious little of it since John took over the State House.
16: Because my husband happens to prize his honesty.
18: We've hitched our wagon to the wrong star. We'd both better begin to break out the parachutes and start looking for a nice soft landing.
16: Oh, so you're going to run out on John?
18: No, I'm not quite ready to. Are you?
16: Don't be ridiculous.
18: That is something I never am. I may be many of the things you say, but don't ever make the mistake of thinking me ridiculous.
16: I despise you, Lewis Stark. You are contemptible, conniving, evil, and totally dishonest. And when I tell my husband what you say behind his back, oh, wouldn't dare to tell him to his face.
18: I'll tell him when I'm ready.
16: He won't have to wait. I'll take care of that.
18: I doubt it. Unless, of course, you want me to tell him where you really were this afternoon.
16: What? Are you having me followed?
18: Oh, in a sense. You were at the Woodmere Motel from approximately 2 until 5 this afternoon. It's quite a bit out of town, you know. You joined Mr. Joseph Martin in his private bungalow. Of course, we both know that that name is only a cover. His real name...
16: That is enough. What are you trying to find out?
18: Nothing yet. Patience is the one virtue I lay claim to. That sounds like the governor now. I guess you'd better leave us alone to put our heads together and see what we can pull out of the fire.
16: I went up to my room, seething. From the first moment I had laid eyes on that beady-eyed, sardonic little toad, I had hated him. I took a tranquilizer and some aspirin, and I sat down before my mirror to try to smooth out the worry lines. I opened my makeup drawer to make some repairs, and there, staring me in the face, was the ultimate irony. A birthday gift that Lewis had presented me with, a gun, to, quote, afford protection while my husband was out campaigning. Knowing now what he knew about me, oh, I would have liked to use it on this man who had given it to me, if only I could get away with it. I pushed the gun back out of sight. I knew that John disapproved of firearms. It was fortunate that I had pushed it back, because without his usual polite knock, John was suddenly in my room. Why, John, darling, you surprised me.
19: Oh, I'm sorry. Just had some pretty bad news.
16: What?
19: It looks as though you're not going to be the governor's lady much longer.
16: Oh, you mean you've decided not to run again?
19: I mean the party has decided not to support me if I try to run.
16: Then run independently.
19: Not a chance. First of all, I haven't the money. I have no personal wealth, no sources to draw on.
16: Does it have to cost so much? If you go to the people, you know you have their support.
19: Yeah, I had. Till I cut the budget, raised taxes, tried to make the state solvent.
16: Well, you know that Sam and Lewis felt that you could have waited.
19: Oh, sure. Sam and Lewis aren't interested in principles or the public good, only votes. Everything I've tried to do to help the little guy, I mean, the kind of man I consider myself, it'd be twisted into a mistake if your code of honor is politics first.
16: Well, perhaps it was a mistake to veto the death penalty when you knew everyone was up in arms at the appalling crime rate.
19: I would always veto that. In my opinion, it's against the morality of both man and God.
16: All right, my darling. We won't argue about it. Now, here. Let me sit with you for a minute.
19: Oh. Debbie, darling, I really don't care for myself. As a matter of fact, in a way, I'm relieved.
16: Relieved?
19: Yes. We can live our own lives now. Start having the first of those children we should have had already. Enjoy and get the most out of life for ourselves.
16: What will you be doing for a living?
19: Oh, go back to the law.
16: Oh, at that same pokey little firm?
19: I imagine Ed'd be glad to have me back. And I suppose reflected glory could get me in with some of the bigger firms.
16: Come on, darling. We'd better get dressed for the Chamber of Commerce dinner tonight.
19: Debbie, you know, sometimes I wonder if you really love me. Or is it just the glamour and all the expectations for the future?
16: Oh, be careful, my darling. Don't muss me, please.
19: Well, just rubbing against your hair. Oh, beautiful you are. Yeah, look at your reflection in the mirror. Was there ever a more beautiful woman? You know, Debbie, sometimes I think for all my beliefs and my hatred for violence, if I ever found out there was anyone who wanted to steal you from me, if I ever suspected for a moment that some other man dared or you permitted him intimacies which are ours alone, I think I would revert to the animal that lives in all of us and destroy all three, you, me, and... forgive me, darling. I don't know what came over me talking nonsense like that. It's just that I love you so.
16: The Chamber of Commerce dinner was long and tedious. I was sent home early with the lieutenant governor's wife. But not before Lewis had informed me that John, contrary to his normal habits, had been drinking quite a bit. But he assured me that it would be all right and that he would make sure he got safely home. I was sitting at my dressing table, taking off my makeup, when suddenly, impossibly, Lewis was beside me, visibly shaken and frantic.
20: Deborah.
16: How the devil did you get in here?
20: That doesn't matter for the moment. I'm here to tell you to lock your door when I leave, and whatever you do, don't let John come in. And remember the pistol I gave you.
16: What are you talking about?
20: He's found out about you and Nicholas.
16: How?
20: Never mind how. When I left him, he was loading his hunting rifle. For heaven's sake, when I leave, lock your door.
16: Are you suggesting that I should be afraid of John, the most...
20: Debbie, he is not himself. He's out of his mind. Good Lord, here he comes. Defend yourself, Deborah. Get your gun. He's out for blood.
19: Debbie! Tell me it isn't true. For God's sake, not now. Not you deserting me.
16: John! John, put down that gun.
19: What gun? Tell me it isn't true about you and Nicholas, Aaron Joglu, or by heaven, I...
16: No! God! Oh, John!
18: It's all right, Deborah. He's dead. Quite dead.
16: How do you know? Call a doctor. Get someone here. How do you know?
18: Because this is exactly how I arranged it.
16: Arranged it?
18: Certainly. What better way to get you in my power?
21: You feel that there is something strangely out of kilter in this sudden event? Something that does not ring quite true, or perhaps a better phrase is something unnatural. For we have just passed the boundaries of the finite world to the supernatural, to the unexplained, the terror of something beyond a human being's ability to have foreseen, or now that it has happened, to cope with. Mystery Theater will return shortly with Act Two. Very, very seldom in life has Deborah Denton committed an act not motivated by her own volition. But on this one of very few times, she has done what would have seemed impossible to her. She has lost her head completely and committed homicide. Not only that, but in front of a witness. The last witness in the world she would have wanted to be there. Instinct tells her that she is caught in a trap. But more than that, some unfathomable prescient sounds a knell within her. But the trap is worse than can humanly be possible.
16: What do you mean, in your power?
18: You just murdered your husband in front of me.
16: It wasn't murder. It was self-defense. You saw he was going to kill me.
18: Kill you with what?
16: With the hunting rifle.
18: What rifle?
16: The one he had in his hands, the one...
18: I don't see any gun in his hands or anywhere near him.
16: But you said that he...
18: Did had... I? I don't think I remember that.
16: But you must. Now, you burst in here, and you said that John had been drinking at the dinner, and that he was loading his rifle, and that he knew about Nicholas
18: and me. My dear Deborah, John Stanton drunk? And loading a rifle when you knew his aversion to guns of any kind? Would anyone believe he could even use a gun? And how could he have found out about you and Nicholas?
16: I don't know.
14: From you, I suppose.
18: Now, really, why should I make trouble between you and John? And I didn't burst in here.
14: Oh, at least that's the truth. How did you get in here?
18: Well, that's another matter.
14: Which I don't care about for the moment. You are a witness. And hostile or not, any good lawyer will catch you in your lies and your tricks as soon as he gets you on a stand.
18: Only he won't.
14: Why not?
18: Because I'm not here. The servants have heard the shots and sent for the police. When they come, they'll find you and the dead man alone.
14: You can't get out of this house without being seen.
18: Can't I? Watch.
14: Lewis. Lewis. Lewis, where are you?
18: Here I am, Deborah.
14: I don't know what's happening. I must be going crazy. It's a dream. That's all. A dream.
18: Oh, no, it isn't. Not at all. But it can be.
14: How?
18: I'm quite aware how you feel about me. But have you ever wondered how I feel about you? Of course you haven't. I'm dirt under your feet. Now, I warned you not to underestimate me. Now, I might be able to help you if...
14: Who are you? You're inhuman.
18: I think perhaps that's a fair statement. It was really amusing when you first saw me in your room that you should have chosen to say, "What the devil are you doing here?"
14: Is that who you are?
18: Satan himself? Oh, no, no, my dear. Nothing quite so grandiose. Just a minor demon, a faithful henchman of the anti-faith.
14: Oh, it has to be a dream.
18: There can be no changing the fact that John is dead. That's a fait accompli. But the manner of his death, the place where it happened, and the time can be arranged to suit our convenience, or rather yours, in such a way that you will appear to have had nothing to do with it.
14: And in return, I sign a paper in blood selling you my soul.
18: Oh, now really, Deborah? Surely you don't subscribe to that old-fashioned medieval nonsense? This is the 20th century. Why would I want your soul?
14: I don't know. I mean, isn't that what is always required when you...
18: Traffic with the devil? I wouldn't know. I told you I'm only minor league. Besides, your soul is committed to hell already, my dear.
14: Then what do you ask in exchange?
18: Your body, my beautiful one. Your soul has no interest for me.
14: You must be mad. All right. We'll play it your way. We'll pretend this farce is real. Now, what could you do about John?
18: Set the clock back. John did have a couple of drinks. He left the hotel alone in his car. On the way home, he lost control and smashed into a wall. The car was totaled, and he was instantly killed.
14: And me?
18: You were already at home. You were having a long talk with the housekeeper when it happened about getting a new maid.
14: How could you know that?
18: I put the idea in your head.
14: Why?
18: For reasons of my own, which you will discover later.
14: You can arrange all this...
18: In exchange for you?
14: No.
18: I was afraid of that.
14: You are loathsome and disgusting to me. I don't need your help, and I can get through this by myself.
18: I wouldn't put it past you. It'd be hard to find a jury to convict you, or at least condemn you to death.
14: John does have a rifle. It'll be beside him by the time the police get here.
18: Then you'd better hurry.
14: No. Ha, I might as well be dead or in hell if I belong to you.
18: Very well. I'll make you...

0: There was a shattering flash and a wild feeling as though the world had stopped spinning on its axis. I was conscious that the police siren had cut off as though by a switch being thrown, and that John's body and Lewis had disappeared. The last thing I remember in my half-consciousness was the fantastic sight of the glass fragments from the broken vanity mirror which one of my shots had scattered, lifting and gathering in the air and coming together into the mirror again. And then I must have fainted. I was awakened by a soft but insisting knocking at my door. Just a minute. Who is it?
1: It's Elspeth, Mrs. Benton, ma'am.
0: Who?
1: Mr. Lewis Stark said you'd be needing me.
0: Lewis Stark? Just a moment. I'll unlock the door and let you in.
1: Oh, that won't be necessary. Here, let me help you up.
0: No. No, don't touch me. Who are you?
1: Why, Mr. Stark told me you and your housekeeper had been discussing your needing a lady's maid, so I came to apply.
0: At this time of night?
1: He said it might be sort of urgent, and that you might be needing someone with my special sort of references.
0: And what are those?
1: You should sit down, ma'am. Here, by your vanity table.
0: Oh, thank you. I am a bit shaky.
1: It's why Mr. Stark thought of me.
0: What are you, a nurse?
1: Nothing like that. Just what I am. Just what you need.
0: Well, if I do, it's not tonight. I don't want you here tonight.
1: Are you sure, ma'am?
0: Of course I... What do you mean?
1: Look in the mirror, Mrs. Denton.
0: I don't want to look in the mirror. I can imagine after the nightmares I've been having what I...
1: Look in the mirror.
0: Oh, anything for a little peace.
1: Now, do you see why you need someone like me around?
0: What Elspeth showed me in the mirror was... Nothing. Reflected in the background were all the normal things I expected to see. The Austrian curtain draped by the window, a sampler which my mother had needle-pointed for me, the great canopied bed to my left, and to the right, the chaise lounge and part of the closet door. But in the center of all, where I should have been, was nothing. I don't mean a blank or the outline of a shape, just nothing at all. As though the mirror reflected only an empty room.
1: You see?
0: But I... It can't be. Oh, give me my hand glass.
1: Here, madam. Well?
0: Nothing. The same. Oh, my... What am I going to do?
1: That's why Mr. Lewis Stark thought you might have need of me.
0: How can you help? Can you bring my likeness back?
1: No, but I can protect you.
0: How?
1: First, by keeping people away from you. Or more important, you away from them.
0: But if John is dead, I can't just hide.
1: No, but you could have need for a nurse, someone to take care of you. We can establish the shock of his passing has brought on a skin disease you wish to cloak from anyone's eyes, particularly from your own.
0: How will that help?
1: A logical reason for getting rid of all the mirrors in the house, for guarding against the surprise photographer, for concealing the truth, as long as you must be in the public eye. Shall I get it for you?
0: No, I'll get it. At least I'm safe on the phone. Hello?
2: Bibi?
0: Oh, it's you.
2: Can you talk?
0: Just a moment. Would you mind leaving me alone, please?
1: To talk to Niklos? Or should I use the cover name?
3: Damn you!
1: Since we are sisters under the skin, I shall quietly disappear.
0: Oh, no! Hello?
2: All right?
0: But we can talk now, Nikki. What is it?
2: I just heard the news.
0: News?
2: About John. On my car radio. Is it true?
0: What did they say?
2: Just that he apparently lost control of his car on the parkway and smashed into the wall of an underpass, and that he must have been killed instantly.
0: Oh, thanks, Peter.
2: What did you say? Debbie, you know, don't you? I mean...
0: Yes, it's all right. I know.
2: Oh, for a moment there, I thought I'd made... I don't mean to be ghoulish, but I have a wonderful idea for us.
0: What?
2: You are a grieving widow. What is more natural that you should want to get away? You go to Europe on a trip and steal away to my island. Oh, I have such a room for us, all glass. What is not windows to the sun and sea is mirrors. I can see you there, my darling. Not just the magic of you alone, but reflection after reflection. Oh, I'm sorry. I got carried away. You'll forgive me. But I want you so. I need you so. And I want you to be my bride. Once you are, I will buy you the world.
0: Oh, my darling, I want that too. I just... Give me time to think. I'll call you tomorrow. Oh, what am I going to do?
1: You see what I meant? Especially if...
0: What?
1: Especially if you have a lover or wish to take another husband. How do you explain you have no reflection in the mirror or in a still pond or a store window passing by or even no shadow in the brightest sunlight?
4: You don't have to keep reminding me. I know how I've been cheated.
1: Not cheated, ma'am, just outmaneuvered. How could you expect to win when the devil held the dice?
5: All that Deborah Denton schemed to gain, wealth beyond her dreams as Nicholas's wife, seems to be denied her. Can she outwit the devil, or is she already doomed, a haunted figure that casts neither shadow nor reflection, set apart forever from everyone else? Mystery Theater shall return shortly with Act 3.

0: The next 3 days were the most difficult of Deborah Denton's life. Heavily veiled, even though it was summer, constantly on the lookout for the revealing mirror or the flash of a camera before she had a chance to hide behind someone. She was physically exhausted by the time the body was at last interred. And of all the interviews, the most unsettling and frightening to her was a stolen few minutes with Miklos.
1: My deepest condolences, Mrs. Denton.
2: Thank you, Niklos.
1: I waited till the end of the line. Can't we be alone for a moment?
2: So kind of you to send those lovely flowers. I can't, Nick. Not here.
1: I had nothing but admiration for the governor. Then where? It's important. He was a fine man, and the state will mourn his loss.
2: We all will. You can walk me to the hall. I'll pretend to feel faint.
1: Mrs. Denton, are you all right?
2: Oh, just a little faint.
1: Ah.
2: I'm all right, ladies and gentlemen. I just need to rest. Niklos, if you will be good enough to give me your arm to the stairs, please, please forgive me. I'll try to join you again later.
1: Just lean on me, Mrs. Denton. Let me get the door.
2: Oh, thank you. Who is that young woman you brought with you?
1: That is my niece. It is why I have to talk to you. I have to get her back to Greece very soon.
2: No, wait. Wait for me.
1: I can meet you there as we planned, or come back for you.
2: No, don't leave me now. I need you.
1: Oh, you're not well, Davy. Not yourself. Maybe we should wait until the...
2: Until what?
1: Till the rash or whatever it is that makes you wear that veil.
2: Oh, that is nothing. Can't I see you tonight, my darling?
1: Why don't you phone me after?
2: What is it?
1: I don't know. Crazy, but I happened to be looking at that mirror as we passed, and I could swear...
2: What mirror?
1: That one, hanging over the chest.
2: Who put that back?
1: I don't know. But it was so strange, I could swear, looking in it, that I was all alone.
2: Oh, no, don't be silly.
1: No, come back just a moment.
2: I have got to lie down. Are you trying to change the subject?
1: No, I...
2: What about tonight?
1: Call me later and check. You know where.
2: I doubt if many men could appreciate, but I'm sure every woman can, the agonizing frustration of being deprived of the use of a mirror or anything in which one can view oneself. The terror of feeling that you are alive no longer, that you only exist for yourself. Furtively, I found a small mirror from an old pocketbook and checked. Oh, no matter what the angle, there was still no answering image of my face. And I could not rid myself of the sight of the beautiful young woman that Niklos called his niece. I doubted her, hated her, was sick with jealousy for her. Oh, not for Nick himself, but for the wealth and power he meant to me. Now that John was gone, I was ready to crawl, to beg, to plead for any small chance from the vile thing that had become my master.
3: You wanted to see me, Deborah?
2: Yes, Lewis. Someone hung a mirror in the hall. Do you know about it?
3: Why, yes. I had it replaced.
2: Why?
3: Hundreds of people have come to pay their respects to the late governor. Half of them women. Mirror may not be a necessity, but the total absence of any is missed.
2: I don't believe you. You had it hung to torture me.
3: Or just to remind you.
2: I want my reflection back.
3: Are you sure?
2: Sure. I am sure of nothing, thanks to you. Oh, I know I made some kind of pact with you, and I don't expect any mercy, but I hope, I beg that there is some life left for me. If I am to be dragged at last into a hell that is as eternal and is as devastatingly destructive as the last days have been, I am asking you for some last fling at life before you and yours swallow me up forever.
3: You're worried about Niklos and his niece.
4: Yes.
3: And quite right. The relationship is close, but not familial.
2: Do you mean that she... Oh, that
3: of
2: little...
3: course she's not his niece. But then in spite of her desires, she's not yet been able to capture his entirely.
4: You are a master at this, aren't you? To turn a person slowly on the spit, never burning, only scorching.
3: We're two of a kind. How many men have you turned on the spit? Hopelessly bound and tied by your beauty and promise, only to abandon them after their purpose had served yours.
4: Supposing I admit it, will that gain me any comradeship with you?
3: What is it you want?
4: So little. My mirror image back again.
3: You're sure that's all?
4: That is all I dare to ask, isn't it?
3: And how will it serve you?
4: Even at the simplest level. A woman cannot live without a reflection. She needs it to begin, live, end her day.
3: And for your sort of woman to reaffirm your strength. For what are you without beauty?
4: Oh, you knew so well when you took it from me I would be back on my knees to beg for it. I was damned the day I agreed. I can't live as ordinary people do. I need Nikki's money, position, power.
3: Neither can the rest of us.
4: The rest of us?
3: We, the powers of darkness, the strength of the world which will ultimately make it our own.
4: I don't mean to align myself with you.
3: How can you help it anymore? Just let me warn you, Deborah. If I return your image, it may not be what you expect to see.
4: It will be what I want the world to see.
3: Can you be so sure?
4: It will be me, won't it?
3: Of course.
4: I'll sign anything more for that chance.
3: There's no need for that. Call your lover. Win him back from his niece, if you can. By the time you two can meet, your mirror image will have returned.
4: I want it now.
3: Some things are possible, but not all. You must wait until you meet him again.
5: Maybe we shouldn't rush things. There is still time to...
4: You are a fantastically attractive man, my darling, but I don't quite trust that niece of yours. Oh, come to me. Make it 10 o'clock. It'll be nice and dark by then. And Elspeth will be waiting. Do I expect you?
5: You know, all you have to do is ask. I'll be there.
4: I hung up the phone and sat for a long time thinking. I couldn't rest. So I called Elspeth and made arrangements for Nicholas to be admitted to the house.
6: If you're sure you want me to, Mrs.
4: What
6: Denton.
4: What are you talking about, Elspeth? I told you I did. Why wouldn't I want you to?
6: Well, I'm sure it's none of my business, but if I were you, I might talk it over with Mr. Stark.
4: Why?
6: Oh, he's the only one who could answer that, ma'am.
4: Something about that long-set, grim face troubled me. I realized suddenly that it was the almost imperceptibly twisted, evil smile breaking the tight line of her mouth. I could feel my heart drop like a stone into a dark and bottomless pit. And suddenly, Lewis Stark, whoever or whatever he was standing before me. Lewis!
3: It's 9 o'clock. I thought you should have time to think things over.
4: What are you doing here?
3: Oh, don't worry. I shall be gone long before your lover appears. If you're sure you want him to.
4: Why don't you leave me alone? Haven't you done enough to me?
3: This time I thought I would do a kindness. You wanted your reflection back.
4: You promised me.
3: As you are. I thought perhaps you'd better look at it before your lover comes. Look. I promise you it is a perfect mirror image of you.
4: For some reason, I am afraid to look.
3: What you see, everyone else will see. Remember, it is your true reflection, and you live or die by it.
4: What does that mean?
3: See for yourself.
4: I will. But by myself. This time, the gun is loaded. I want you out of here.
3: Look on yourself, Deborah.
4: I had no will of my own for that moment. Standing with the gun in my hand, I turned to the mirror which Elspeth had restored to the vanity. And there I saw a loathsome parody of myself. The hair twisting and writhing about my face like black snakes. The iris of my eyes dull, muddy brown with great dark bruises beneath them. My nose hooked as fiercely as an eagle. My lips drawn in a snarl, their purple color stretched to a death white over two great canine teeth leering back at me as lasciviously as any vampire's.
3: Is that what you want your lover to see?
4: No, no, that isn't me.
3: The real you.
4: No, I'll kill it.
3: If you do, you kill yourself.
4: Then to hell with both of us.
7: Oh, God, no.
4: John! No, John!
3: It's all right, Deborah. He's dead. Just as dead as always. Only one difference.
4: What?
3: It will take time. The trial, the headlines, jail, and then the long wait for the death sentence to be carried out. Everything your husband fought against.
4: How do you know? How can you be so sure?
3: Because we're right back where we started. This is exactly how I arranged it.
4: Arranged it?
3: What better way to get you in my power, Deborah? This time, forever.
0: I'll be back in a moment with a final thought. No need to dwell on a sensational trial and the most ironical of circumstances that a governor who was forced to sign a bill re-establishing the death sentence made his wife the first victim, as he himself was to be the first victimized. Our cast included Patricia Elliott, Mandel Kramer, Robert Dryden, and Carol Tytel. Our associate director is Marlon Sweeney. This is Hyman Brown, producer-director, inviting you to return to our Mystery Theater for another adventure in the macabre. Until next time, then, pleasant

0: Don't touch that dial. We'll be right back in just a moment.
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0: Of all the planets under me, the spinner of fancy, the weaver of dreams, man was born to do and dare. And if he cannot do and dare while awake, he will do and dare when he's asleep. In a million years from now, will it have mattered much?
1: And you believe that mumbo-jumbo fortune-telling nonsense?
2: It's coming true.
1: Oh, what's coming true?
2: Her predictions. She said we'd be in the ocean.
1: This is only New York Harbor.
2: It's still part of the ocean. Yeah, she said we'd be in a ship.
1: This is only a ferry boat.
2: But it's still a ship.
1: All right. She predicted fire. Where's the fire?
2: The fire, well...
1: Malone, help me! Help me!
2: What is it? What is it?
1: I'm burning up!
0: Our mystery drama, Tobin's Palm, was adapted from an O. Henry classic, especially for the Mystery Theater, by Sam Dan, and stars Fred Gwynne. I'll be back shortly with Act One. Shakespeare wrote of star-crossed lovers. However, many of O. Henry's lovers only had their wires crossed. This was probably because neither the telephone or the telegraph existed during the lifetime of the Bard of Avon. But whatever it is that crosses young lovers, ancient, medieval, or modern, it's the stuff of storytelling. And meat and drink to a storyteller like O. Henry. And since this is a story that deals with fate, irreversible, impeccable fate, we shall ask the master himself to tell it.
3: It so happens I'm part of the story. I'm a character in it. But I don't enter till pretty close to the end. And when I do, I won't know anything that's happened up until the time of my entrance. Furthermore, I won't even use my right name, William Sidney Porter, or even my legitimate alias, O. Henry. For reasons of my very own, I shall call myself Mr. Maximus G. Friedenhausman. Now, you remember that name, Maximus G. Friedenhausman. Well, however, too much explanation is like too much yeast in the bread or too much water in the bourbon. Now, let's get on with the yarn. Our hero is a young fellow named Daniel Aloysius Tobin, as bright and handsome a lad as was ever produced by the land of the green. But as we encounter him tonight in a Manhattan watering place, his true color is blue.
2: Do my eyes deceive me, or is it Daniel Aloysius Tobin?
1: Oh, leave me, Malone. Leave me.
2: This is Daniel Tobin. This teary-eyed hulk. This sad, lugubrious...
1: Malone!
2: Can this be Daniel Tobin of the sweet voice, the light heart, the dancing smile?
1: I've lost her, Malone. Lost her.
2: Lost who?
1: Her. Is there more than one her? I've lost my own Katie Mahorner.
2: Katie Mahorner?
1: Katie Mahorner. My very own Colleen from County Sligo. What am I to do? I've lost her or she's lost me. Now, what am I to do?
2: Why, find another man.
1: Ah, no. Another like Katie.
2: It happens every day.
1: What happens every day?
2: The story.
1: What story?
2: What story have we been talking about? The story of Katie Mahorner.
1: Well, how could it happen every day? There's only one Katie Mahorner.
2: Why, there's 100,000 Katie Mahorners.
1: Now, how is that possible?
2: That's because she isn't always named Katie Mahorner. Sometimes she's called Bridget O'Sullivan, or Mary Fitzgerald, or Maeve McCoy, or Annie O'Connell.
1: What are you talking about?
2: Ireland.
1: Ireland? You're intoxicated.
2: Katie Mahorner is Ireland.
1: I'll take you home.
2: Ask me why Katie Mahorner is Ireland.
1: Why is Katie Mahorner in Ireland?
2: Because, my boy, we've left her there.
1: Well, of course I've left her there.
2: Oh, we stay to the Katie Mahorners. I shall go to America, where the streets are paved with gold and there's not an English landlord to be seen. And I shall make my fortune. Then, Katie, my darling, I shall send for you. This is what you said to Katie Mahorner.
1: This is what I said to Katie Mahorner.
2: You and 100,000 other brave, bright lads as you took to the ships. But...
1: But what?
2: It is not to be.
1: What is not to be?
2: The reuniting of the Daniel Tobins and the Katie Mahorners. Soon she's forgotten.
1: I've never forgotten.
2: Tobin, my lad, it's human nature. Out of sight, out of mind. Off with the old love and on with the new.
1: I can never forget my Katie. And for your information, Katie left County Sligo 3 months ago.
2: And what, may I ask, did she use for money? You hardly being in the millionaire class with Mr. Andrew Carnegie.
1: She had $200 in her own savings and $100 from the sale of my own estate.
2: An estate, was it?
1: A fine little cottage in the Berkshire now.
2: And she left for America?
1: Well, I have a letter here from her mother stating the case.
2: And what does the letter say?
1: Well, I shall read it. Dear Daniel, my Katie has gone to America to become your bride. I had given her a piece of paper with your address in New York. But when I came home from seeing her off on the boat, I saw the paper still on the kitchen table. You know how forgetful Katie is. I hope she finds you.
2: So, Katie has come to this country to find you.
1: Yeah, but how? Where?
2: Her mother knew your address. She sent you the letter, so... All Katie has to do is write home to her mother.
1: But you see, she may not be able to do that.
2: Not be able to write home to her mother? How is that possible?
1: Malone, my Katie is a pearl, a jewel, a treasure. But she has this flaw. Hmm? She can't remember.
2: She can't remember what?
1: Anything. A lovely girl, a diamond, Malone, but so forgetful. So it's possible she cannot write home to her mother because she's forgotten her mother's address.
2: To forget the address of one's own mother, it's awful.
1: Oh, listen, go away, Malone, and let me suffer in silence and peace.
2: Never say die, Tobin, my lad.
1: Die it is, Malone, because there is no living without her. How is she to find me in a city of 4 million people, 5,000 streets, 10,000 saloons? No, it's fate.
2: Ah, of course, fate. But everything in life is fate. This glass of beer you're now lifting to your lips.
1: Die off with you, Malone.
2: What was this glass of beer once? The contents of that golden glass was once golden grass, grain, barley, hops that grew in a lush and beautiful field.
1: A green field in Ireland.
2: No, more like Kansas. But my point is...
1: Yes, what is your point?
2: A single flower, a single blade of grass, you follow? Growing up from the earth, the thick, rich, black earth of Kansas.
1: What is the point?
2: Reaching toward the sun, the warm and nourishing sun.
1: We have also reached the end of my patience.
2: Suddenly it's separated from its roots by a sharp, cold, cruel steel blade. It is carried away and bundled and crushed and macerated and boiled and steamed and cooled, and it becomes a few drops of the flowing liquid that is now in your glass.
1: And there is a moral to this little story?
2: A moral, no. A meaning, yes. It was the fate of this blade of grass to become a glass of beer for one Daniel Aloysius Tobin. Fate. That is what is known as fate. Now, ask me what this has to do with Katie Mahorner.
1: What has this to do
2: with... It is the fate of Katie Mahorner to become the bride of Daniel Tobin. Or it is not the fate. Is that true?
1: That's true, I suppose.
2: Now, ask me another question. Ask me if this can be ascertained.
1: Can this be ascertained?
2: Beyond the very shadow of a doubt. Come with me.
1: Where?
2: To Coney Island.
1: Why?
2: So that you may learn your fate.
1: Malone, what are we doing in this place?
2: Fate. We shall beard the devil in her den. What does the sign say?
1: Madame Zozo, the Egyptian palmist. What's a palmist?
2: One that reads palms.
1: Why would anyone want to read a palm?
2: Because your fate is written there.
1: What is this nonsense?
2: If you look at the palm of your hand, you'll see lines.
1: And?
2: These lines determine your fate. Do you or do you not wish to know if ever you shall gaze on the beautiful face of Katie Mahorner? Come. Madame Zozo.
4: Approach.
2: I should like to introduce my friend here, Daniel Tobin. He wishes to know his fate.
4: Short term or long time? Short term's 10 cents. Long time is a quarter.
1: Ask her if she has an intermediate rate.
2: I'll treat Tobin. Here, Madame Zozo, 25 cents. Now, you give us the first class, deluxe, blue plate special.
4: Your hand, please. Oh, this is simply fantastic. This is a hand to conjure with.
1: Yeah, and it does pretty good swinging a pick, too.
4: The lines. Oh, the lines. Here we have the line of Venus. It shows you're in love. But it is crossed with a line of Alter Farcaris.
1: The witch?
4: Trouble. With your sweetheart.
2: See, it's Katie Mahorner she refers to.
4: I see trouble and sorrow and tribulation over one you cannot forget. I see the lines of designation point to...
1: Point to what?
4: The letters of the... Two of the letters of her name, the name... The letters K and M.
2: Daniel Aloysius Tobin, did you hear that?
1: Well?
4: Well? What? How much more do you want for a quarter?
2: She's like the gas meter. You have to keep feeding her silver quarters.
1: All right. Give me another 25 cents worth. Will I find her?
4: Will you find her?
1: I've invested 50 cents so far.
4: Oh, what I see, your hand. It's alive.
1: Well, I should hope so.
4: Don't interrupt. Your hand is seething with sights, with lines and colors and pictures. I see a ship, an ocean. I see fire. You will meet a fat man, a blonde woman.
1: But will I meet...
4: The blonde woman will bring you misfortune.
2: They generally do.
4: You will meet a man with a silver ornament and a man dressed all in black with a hammer. Oh, what I see. Steam. Steel. Stone. White horses. A red-haired woman and a bald-headed man. They are also... Bad luck.
1: But Katie, what of Katie Mahorner? What use are all these blonde-haired, red-haired, and bald-headed people to me? Do you see my own Katie Mahorner?
4: The pictures fade. All I can see is a man.
1: A man?
4: A man who brings you good fortune.
1: Well, he'll be the first of his kind, then, in all the world. How will I know this man?
4: We know him by his crooked nose.
1: Does this man have a name?
4: His name... Oh, no. It seems to be somewhere in that name is the letter O.
1: The letter O. 50 million names have the letter O. Is this the best you can do, Madame Zozo?
4: Madame Zozo. And if I haven't given you his name, at least I have given you his crooked nose.
1: And he will bring me luck.
4: He will bring you great good fortune.
1: And you do not see Katie Mahorner in the lines of my hand?
4: The last picture I see is the man with the crooked nose.
2: Ain't it remarkable? Oh, ocean, fire, a ship, a fat man, a blonde woman, a man with a silver ornament, a man dressed in black with a hammer, white horses, a steam, steel, stone, a red-haired woman, a bald-headed man, and the fellow with a crooked nose.
4: And all for 50 cents.
1: But where's my Katie Mahorner?
4: Well, you can't have everything.
1: Come, Malone. It's time we left this unfortunate city of Brooklyn and returned to civilization.
2: Tobin, my lad. See, the prophecy is coming true.
1: What's coming true, Malone?
2: She said it. Madame Zozo predicted it. She said you would see the ocean.
1: But this isn't the ocean.
2: No. What is it, then?
1: It's the body of water that separates Coney Island from Manhattan.
2: It's the ocean, the Atlantic Ocean, the selfsame ocean that washes the shores of the County Sligo on the Emerald Isle. And this is a ship, just as she said.
1: This isn't a ship.
2: No. What is it, then?
1: A ferry boat. Any fool knows that. The ferry boat between Coney Island and the west side of Manhattan.
2: Doesn't it have motors? Doesn't it have cabins? Doesn't it have this deck we're standing on? Doesn't it have a wheelhouse with a captain? Doesn't it have...
1: Well, doesn't it have what? What are you staring at, Malone?
2: Doesn't it have a fat man and a blonde woman?
1: Where?
2: Standing right there at the railing.
1: That the world is filled with fat men and beautiful blonde women.
2: But Madame Zozo...
1: Madame Zozo said there would be fire. Where's the fire?
2: Torben! What?
1: I'm burning up! Help me! I'm burning up!
0: You were there. You heard the predictions. The ship, the ocean, the blonde woman, the fat man, the fire. And just like that, here they are. The future. Is the future spelled out for all to read in Daniel Tobin's palm? Well, I can predict what's going to happen in the next few minutes. Then I shall be back here with Act Two.

Come in. Welcome. Welcome to Mystery Theater. I am Hyman Brown. I embroider the world on a loom. I decorate with dreams my tapestry. Here in a lonely room, I am master of earth and sea.

0: never-forgetful Katie Mahoner, the love of Daniel Tobin. Katie sold Tobin's cottage back home in County Sligo to raise money for a steamship ticket to join Tobin in New York. But she's forgotten where he lives. Will fate conspire to keep them apart or reunite them? Right now, Tobin is having troubles of his own.
1: My ear, it's burning.
2: Tobin, it was an accident.
1: This fat man stuck his lighted cigar into my ear.
3: That's a lie.
1: A lie, is it? Look at my ear. It's half burned off.
3: Why couldn't you look where you're going, you ruffian?
1: Malone, this fat one is about to swim back to Manhattan.
2: No, Tobin, it wasn't his fault. It's fate. Didn't Madame Zozo predict a fat man, a blonde woman, a fire? Sir, I wish to apologize for my friend. He ran into your cigar.
1: I did no such thing. He deliberately stuck it in my ear.
2: Oh, whatever. It was meant to be. It was ordained by fate. You owe him thanks. Go ahead. Thank the man.
1: For what?
2: Don't you understand? For being part of the chain of misfortune.
1: I owe thanks for misfortune?
2: You do.
1: For half burning off my ear?
2: Now, this gentleman meant no harm, Tobin. He's but an instrument of fate. Apologize.
1: All right, sir. I offer you my apology. I apologize for running heedless into you and destroying your fine 5-cent cigar. My name is Daniel Aloysius Tobin, and any time you need anybody's ear to put out a cigar, I'm at your service.
3: Sir, your handsome apology puts me to shame. My name is Porridge, Ebenezer Porridge, and I must make a confession. You did not run into me.
1: I did not.
3: What I did was deliberate.
1: Do you mean you stuck your cigar in my ear on purpose?
3: The truth, always at all costs. Yes, I did.
1: But why?
3: Well, I was mad with jealousy. This young lady here, Miss Marcella Garlick, is my fiancée, and I thought you were flirting with her.
1: Me? Flirt?
3: I realize now I was hasty.
1: I'm an engaged man. Katie Mahoner has my entire heart.
3: When she's at my side, I feel as if I am a tiger.
1: Katie, where is she now?
3: The very idea that someone is lusting after my own true Marcella turns me into a raging killer.
1: Katie.
3: Who is Katie?
1: My intended. And because of Katie, I can see the face of no other woman.
3: You are fortunate, like myself, to be in love. And that is why you were not flirting with my Marcella.
1: I believe you have described the situation.
3: Now, Mr. Tobin, tell me this. If you were not engaged to marry Miss Katie Mahoner, would you then flirt with Miss Garlick?
1: The answer is no.
3: No? Did I hear you say no?
1: You did.
3: May I ask why?
1: Because, with all due respect, Miss Garlick does not appeal to me.
3: She does not? Again, may I inquire the reason?
1: Well, I do not feel that way inclined toward Miss Garlick.
3: Miss Marcella Garlick is not good enough for you? Then, Marcella, did you hear what this oaf said of you?
1: No, I didn't say she wasn't good enough.
3: But you wouldn't flirt with her. Why not? Are there other women on this boat you would flirt with?
1: There may be.
3: But not Miss Garlick. Put up your hands.
1: What?
3: I said put up your hands.
1: You'd fight me because I would not flirt with your intended?
3: To the death.
1: Malone, let us leave this fat maniac.
3: I knew you were a coward the moment I laid eyes on you.
2: Tobin, don't hit him.
1: Yeah, but the man called me a coward.
2: Gentlemen, this hardly calls for bloodshed. What would satisfy your honor, Mr. Porridge?
3: Let him say he'd flirt with Miss Garlick.
2: Certainly a most delightful way to keep the peace. Tobin, say you'll be willing to flirt with Mr. Porridge's fiancée. Well, go ahead.
1: No.
3: No?
2: No.
3: And why not, may I ask?
1: because I don't know what she looks like.
2: Man, you can see her. She's standing right there in plain view.
1: I still don't know what she looks like. What color's her hair?
2: Her hair's blonde. Anyone can see that.
1: The blonde comes from a bottle of peroxide.
3: Sir, how dare you!
1: Now, what's her face like underneath all that powder and paint? So what I say to you, Mr. Parrish, is if you want me to flirt with your fiancée, first you've got to strip her down and scrape her off and let us discover who she is.
3: That shall be your last insult.
2: Look out, Tobin.
1: You will you? You're right. I've been waiting for this.
3: Tobin, don't. Tobin, don't. Don't throw him overboard.
1: Help!
3: Tobin, you maniac, you. Where are you going?
1: I'm going in there after him.
3: You fool, you can't swim. Somebody else will save him. Come on.
1: Where?
3: Where do you think? Down in the saloon deck, the other side of the boat. Let's get lost in the crowd. You can get 30 days for assault, man.
1: Yeah, but he assaulted me.
3: You threw him in the water. Come on, don't ask questions. There's a policeman coming this way.
1: All right, come on. I know where to hide.
3: It's no use, Tobin.
1: Down these stairs. I know the head stoker on this ferry. He'll hide me in the engine room.
4: You there!
1: Whoops.
4: Stand still in the name of the law.
2: Oh, you can't escape.
1: Well, have you lost your senses? I'm to be arrested.
2: Even so, you must stand right here.
1: I'll do no such thing.
2: You must. I won't let you escape.
1: John Malone, my best friend, are you selling me out?
2: Hold on.
1: There's no time. That policeman's almost here.
2: I can't let you.
1: Let go of me, Malone.
2: The policeman. Look at the policeman. Remember what Madame Zozo said. You will meet a man with a silver ornament. She meant a policeman. See? His silver badge.
1: Malone, if I go to prison, I'll never forgive you.
2: What have I got to do with it? It's written in your palm.
4: You there! You're under arrest!
1: Now, officer, I was standing peaceful at the rail with my friends.
5: Ah, that's what they all say.
2: Don't fight it, Tobin, my lad. See the badge. What a beautiful silver ornament. Oh, how wonderful fate is working for you tonight. How marvelous.
1: Is that a fact? I get my ear half burned off.
2: Oh, it's not that bad.
1: I'm placed under arrest like a common criminal.
2: You'll be vindicated in the end, you'll see.
1: Officer, I'm telling the truth. It was self-defense.
5: Don't tell it to me. Tell it to the judge. I'll sit here and wait till your case is called.
1: Well, what will happen to me?
5: You won't be hanged, at least. I don't think so.
2: Whatever happens, Tobin, my lad, happens because of fate.
1: Fate?
2: Yes, fate makes all the decisions, and it's fate that leads you towards Katie Mahorner.
1: Is that the truth now?
2: Or away from Katie Mahorner.
1: Oh, you've always been a great comfort to me, Malone.
6: 30 days. Next case.
5: It's him.
1: It's who?
5: Judge Murphy. 30 days, next case.
1: Well, what about Judge Murphy?
5: All I can tell you is you're going to get 30 days.
1: 30 days, but I...
5: That's what he gives everybody. Doesn't matter what you did. You've played innocent or guilty when it's all over. He says...
6: 30 days. Next case.
1: 30 days? How can I go to jail for 30 days?
2: The prophecy, the prediction, it's all coming true. Madame Zozo said there would be a man dressed in black. That's the judge in his robes with a hammer. See? It's his gavel.
1: Oh, we should never have gone to that crazy Madame Zozo.
2: It would have all come out the same way. This is your fate. How can you fight it? Cheer up, Tobin, my lad. I'm with you. I'm with you all the way.
6: 30 days. Next case.
5: That's you.
6: What's the charge, officer?
5: Assault, Your Honor. He threw a man off the Coney Island ferry boat.
6: What's your name?
1: Daniel Aloysius Tobin.
6: How do you plead?
1: Well, Your Honor, guilty.
6: 30 days. Next case.
1: But, Your Honor, I wasn't exactly guilty.
6: Then do you wish to plead innocent?
1: Yes, sir.
6: Very well. 30 days.
1: But, Your Honor, I have an explanation.
6: No. What do you want to bother with that for?
1: Isn't every American citizen entitled to habeas corpus or rigor mortis?
6: I'll take it under advisement.
1: What I did was for the man's own benefit.
6: Is this going to be a long explanation?
1: No, Your Honor.
6: It's most unfair of you, Mr. Tobin. Look at the line of people waiting to be sentenced. I mean, waiting for justice. We have to keep moving. Now, did you or did you not throw a man into the water from the Coney Island ferry boat?
1: Yes, sir. But I had a good reason.
6: What was it?
1: To cool him off.
6: Which is exactly what we propose to do for you. Place you in a nice, cool cell. 30 days. Next case.
2: Tobin, my lad.
7: Keep away from me. Keep away.
2: Is that how you talk to your best pal after I come all the way uptown to visit?
7: If it wasn't for you, I wouldn't be in here.
2: Don't blame me. It's fate. Besides, you'll be out in 2 more weeks.
7: 2 more weeks? I won't live that long.
2: No, 2 weeks. What's 2 weeks?
7: 2 weeks in Hades, Malone. That's what I face.
2: It can't be as bad as that.
7: Do you know where they put me, Malone? In the laundry. The steam laundry.
2: Oh, the steam laundry. Why, that's marvelous.
7: Oh, leave me, Malone. Leave me.
2: But don't you understand?
7: It's bad enough I got 30 days in the steam laundry for assault. But if you say another word, I'll get the rope for murder.
2: Don't you know what it means? Madame Zozo's prophecy is absolutely accurate. And it's on schedule. Everything she has predicted has come true in every detail. The ocean, the boat, the fat man, the blonde woman figure, the man with the silver ornament, the man dressed in black with the hammer, and now steel, stone, which is the prison, and steam, the laundry. It's happening, Tobin. It's happening.
7: What's happening?
2: Fate.
7: Fate should have to work in a steam laundry.
2: And now, what's left? The red-haired girl.
7: But Katie Mahorna does not have red hair.
2: The red-haired girl, the bald-headed man, the white horses, and the man with the crooked nose. I tell you, Tobin, I can hardly wait.
0: He'll have to wait, and so will we, for a few minutes anyhow, till we return with Act 3, which is where fate comes final for everyone. Will Tobin be reunited with his beautiful but somewhat forgetful Katie Mahoner? When? Well, don't place me in such a compromising position. You know I can't give away any secrets. Mystery Theater will be back shortly.

0: I could not love thee half as much, did I not love honor more. Yes, some of the most beautiful love poetry in the world has been written in prison. Daniel Aloysius Tobin, who is madly in love with Katie Mahoner, is also in prison, but he's not writing poetry. He's sweating away his sentence in the steam laundry. Well, as you know, all things come to an end, even Tobin's 30-day sentence. And on the day of blessed release, he is met at the gate by his faithful friend Malone.
1: Tobin, my good lad.
2: You keep a safe distance away from me, Malone, or I shall not be responsible for my actions.
1: Is this the way you talk to your best friend?
2: What a sad, pathetic creature I am to have the likes of you for a friend.
1: Come, Tobin, I'll buy you a drink.
2: No, I want nothing from you. You shall introduce me to no further mischief.
1: Aye, you're holding me responsible.
2: Well, if it hadn't been for you, I would never have had my ear half burned away.
1: An exaggeration.
2: I served 30 days in the workhouse. Is that an exaggeration, too?
1: Tobin, it's fate. Your fate is written in the palm of your hand. And now we must look for the red-haired girl.
2: Which red-haired girl?
1: The one Madame Zozo said we would meet. Remember? The horses. The red-haired girl. The bald-headed man.
2: No, I don't want to meet anyone else.
1: But these are all the people who will lead you to Katie Mahoner.
2: No. If fate decrees that I'm to meet Katie Mahoner, then I shall meet her without white horses and red-haired girls and bald-headed men.
1: And men with crooked noses, don't forget.
2: No. Now let me be, Malone. I shall go my own way to my own small room, and there I shall sit and wait.
1: But you cannot avoid the rest of those people. They are already in your palm.
2: Well, they will have to do the best they can without me.
1: And Katie Mahoner.
2: What will be...
1: But...
2: No, I'm going home. My mind's made up. Come in. Oh, it's only you.
1: Yes, it's only me. Only your best friend. Only a person who stays awake all night and plans all day for you. Tobin, listen to me.
2: Darnall, never again.
1: But you must. Look at your palm, Tobin. It's there. Every secret of your future is there.
2: Then let it stay there.
1: The game, Tobin, the game must be played out to the end.
2: Who says so?
1: Fate.
2: Fate again?
1: Not again, but still. Tobin, you're standing still, and your fate is standing still.
2: It's of little matter to me.
1: But don't you see, fate is being delayed, like a train being held in the station because the track is not clear. You must carry out the design of fate. You must have this encounter with the white horse, the red-haired girl, and the bald-headed man.
2: All I want is my Katie Mahoner.
1: But Katie is on the train.
2: What train?
1: The train of fate that is being held up in the station, and you're holding it up.
2: Every time I listen to you...
1: But it isn't me. It's all in the palm of your hand. Come. We can't keep Katie Mahoner waiting on that train.
2: But we don't even know if she's on that train.
1: Then, what have we got to lose?
2: We?
1: I'm with you, Tobin. I'm with you all the way.
2: Oh, yes, the way you were with me for 30 days in the steam laundry.
1: Tobin, she's waiting. Katie Mahoner is waiting.
2: Well, I must say, the streets are filled with horses, red-haired women, and bald-headed men.
1: Yes, Tobin, my lad, but not in combination.
2: Malone, why can't you leave me in peace?
1: Because there is no peace for you until you find Katie Mahoner.
2: There's no peace for me till I'm rid of you.
1: Tobin, look. There, across the street.
2: Well?
1: Sitting in that carriage, a girl. A beautiful girl with red hair. Oh, Tobin, can you mistake that flaming red hair? And the horses, white horses, two white horses. Now where's the bald-headed man?
2: A man. A tall man is headed for the carriage.
1: Is he bald?
2: I don't know. He's wearing a hat.
1: If he's bald, these are our people.
2: Wait a minute, wait. He's stopping to chat with a lady on the sidewalk.
1: He takes off his hat. Tobin. He's bald.
2: Not a hair on his head. What's supposed to happen now?
1: Wait, Tobin, for a sign. It was foretold. The white horses, the red-haired girl, the bald-headed man, they will lead you to a man with a crooked nose, who in turn will take you to Katie Mahoner.
2: I don't believe a word
1: of
2: it.
1: Wait.
2: For what?
3: Hilda!
1: Tobin, look. Look, look, the horses, they've gone mad.
2: They're going to bolt.
1: Tobin, get mad, man. Where are you going?
2: Easy there. Easy. Whoa. Easy. Whoa there, fellas. Everything's going to be just fine. Whoa. That's it. Easy there.
0: Sir, how can I and my daughter ever thank you? This brave man. My goodness, she's fainted. My name is Colonel Fenris. You must come home with me. We must discuss a suitable reward. You've saved her life.
2: Well, anyone could have done it.
0: Yes, but you were the one who did.
2: Well, I was glad to have been of help.
0: Where are you going? Come back here, sir. Stop that man.
3: Hey,
0: somebody stop that man.
1: Tobin, you fool. Tobin, come back here. Wait here, Colonel. I'll get him for you. Tobin, well, I must say, what is the meaning of that?
2: Fate.
1: Fate, of course it was fate. Do you know who that was?
2: Colonel Fenris, the millionaire.
1: And you ran away from him after you saved his daughter's life?
2: I had to run away from him.
1: You had to run away from a millionaire, a grateful millionaire. Why?
2: Because then I would have lost Katie Mahoney forever.
1: What does Katie Mahoney have to do with it?
2: He wished to reward me, didn't he? And what would the reward have been? Letitia?
1: Letitia?
2: His daughter, Letitia. You mean she wouldn't have fallen in love with the strong, brave, handsome lad who saved her life?
1: It does happen. And as long as you cannot be sure you will ever find Katie Mahoney, why, a bird in the hat.
2: That's why I ran from there. I was beginning to have the same thoughts myself.
1: It might not be so bad. The girl is beautiful, rich.
2: Not another word, do you hear? I will not be untrue to Katie Mahoney for all the money in the world.
1: All right. Spend the rest of your life looking for her. And one day, when you're bent and withered and old, you'll run into... Tobin.
2: What is it now?
1: That man standing on the corner.
2: Well, what about him? A tall man, decently dressed.
1: The nose on him, Tobin. The proboscis. It's crooked.
2: Right, yes, that I admit. It makes two twists from bridge to end like the wiggle of a snake.
1: He's the one Madame Zozo told about.
2: Well, that he may well be, but I'll have no part of him.
1: But Tobin, he's the end of the bad luck.
2: There is no end to bad luck. I'll never find my Katie.
1: Tobin, it must be played out to the end. Otherwise, you'll never know.
2: All right. But this is the last of it. Well, good evening to you, sir.
4: Good evening.
2: Might I inquire as to your name?
4: My name. It's Maximus G. Friedenhausman.
2: Oh, that's a good size. Do you spell it with an O anywhere down the length and breadth of it?
4: No.
2: Do you see him alone? He's not our man.
1: Sir, you are in the presence of myself, John Malone, and my young friend, Daniel Tobin.
4: I appreciate the honor. And now, since I cannot conceive that you would hold a spelling bee on a street corner at midnight, would you name some reasonable excuse for being at large?
2: Well, she said we would meet you.
4: Who?
2: The Egyptian palmist.
4: And now you found me.
2: Well, my good luck is supposed to begin.
4: And what is supposed to happen?
2: Well, I will find her.
4: Well, who is she?
2: My fiancée from the old country.
4: Have you misplaced her somewhere?
2: The fact is, sir, she's misplaced herself.
4: Tell me more about her.
2: There's nothing to tell, and I can't waste any more of my time standing on a street corner with a gentleman as homely as yourself.
4: But I must know about it.
2: And what affair is it of yours?
4: My walk in life is the literary. I wander about in the night seeking idiosyncrasies on the earth and the truth in heaven. And it's my hope to write a book, to reconcile it all.
2: And you'll put me in the book?
4: No, not yet. The covers couldn't hold you.
2: The L.C. Malone, the fortune teller, has betrayed us. He has the crooked nose, but what else can he offer?
4: Hospitality, gentlemen?
3: hospitality. The saloons are about to close.
4: Well, why not come to my place? It's just down the street.
3: Well, no, thank you.
5: Tobin, can we reject this gentleman's kind offer? A free meal? Is this the good fortune that was predicted?
3: I tell you, the axe will fall.
5: What axe?
3: Very well. I've been burned, suffocated, and almost trampled to death. What could happen to me now?
4: I see by the signs that my wife is retired, but the maid is up. So what do you gentlemen say to some fine cold fowl, a bottle or two of ale, some cheese? Well, I'll tell the girl to prepare it. Excuse me.
3: These fellas who write, all they want to do is turn you inside out for their purposes.
5: He seems pleasant enough.
3: You want a book to come out exposing your innermost secrets? Not I. He won't get anything from me. And don't you say a word about Katie Mahoney, do you hear? I won't have her indecently exposed in some cheap book.
5: But it may not be a cheap book. And besides, if she read it, she'd know you were looking for her. Hold on. Maybe this is how you find her. He writes the story.
3: You hold on. If you so much as mention the name Katie Mahoney, I...
5: Let go of my throat, Tobin.
3: You promise?
5: I promise.
4: Well, General, I hope you enjoyed our little repast.
3: Well, yes, thank you. And now I think we'd better leave.
4: So soon.
3: Well, thank you for your hospitality. Malone?
4: You say you're looking for your fiancé?
3: Did I say that?
4: Yeah, when we met on the street. I'm sure it must be an interesting story.
3: No, it's the kind of story you hear every day.
4: Ah, those are the most interesting.
3: Malone, we're leaving.
4: Well, can I offer you something else? A cup of coffee, maybe?
5: Hey, you must forgive him, sir. He's been out of sorts ever since that fiancée of his has been misplaced.
4: I would like to hear that story.
3: Well, you won't. Are you coming, Malone?
4: Are you sure you can't be persuaded to have a cup of coffee?
5: No, we'd better leave him be. When he gets into this kind of mood, there's no doing anything with him.
4: Very well. I'm sorry.
3: Good fortune, she said. You'll meet a crooked-nosed man who'll bring you good fortune. Is this the good fortune? A cold chicken, a bottle of ale, a chunk of cheese?
4: And a cup of coffee.
3: I say, thank you, sir, and good night.
5: Tobin, smell that coffee.
4: It's best cup of coffee in New York.
3: Well, enjoy it without me.
4: Everyone marvels at how she makes it. After all, she's just a green girl just landed here 3 months ago. Oh, there you are, Katie Mahoney. Set it down.
3: Katie.
6: Why, it's... I've been looking all over for you.
3: Katie, it's me.
6: I know. My fiancé and my own true love.
3: Katie, I live not 3 blocks from here. So many people know me. Couldn't you have asked for me?
6: I did. I asked everybody, but it was no good.
3: Why?
6: Because I'd forgotten your name.
0: I'll be back shortly with a final thought. Where is our fate written? It depends on who you listen to. Some say it's written in the stars. Some say it's written in the book of the gods. And some say, as we have just heard, that it's written in the palm of our hands. Of course, there are those who say it isn't written at all by anyone, anywhere. But one thing you know is definitely written, and that's the mysteries you may enjoy here. Our cast included Fred Gwynn, Robert Dryden, Jack Grimes, Marion Seldes, and Gilbert Mack. Associate Director, Marlon Swing. This is Hyman Brown, Producer-Director, inviting you to return to our Mystery Theater for another adventure in the macabre. Until next time, then, pleasant dreams.

0: 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We'll be right back in just a moment.
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13: Come in. Welcome. Welcome to Mystery Theater. I am Hyman Brown, your special envoy from a wild and weird country that exists way down deep in your very own imagination. To many people, especially city dwellers, grass is something to smoke, or perhaps something that has keep-off signs on it. The fact is, grass is the foundation of life, as we know it. All the greens we eat are grasses. All of the meat we eat is nothing more than grasses transformed. In many ways, the quality of our existence depends on the quality of our grass, which means that those who can change that quality, for better or worse, literally hold our lives in their hands.
14: All we need is your confession.
15: I didn't kill him.
14: You swore you were going there to shoot him.
15: I know, but...
14: You did go there.
15: Yes.
14: You confronted him.
15: I did.
14: The gun. Now, this is the gun that fired the bullet. Can you identify it?
15: I already have. It's mine. I don't deny it. I tell you, I didn't kill him.
14: Just look at all the evidence.
15: I don't care about the evidence. I know I didn't kill him.
13: Our mystery drama, Snake in the Grass, was written especially for the Mystery Theater by Sam Dan and stars Sandy Dennis. I'll be back shortly with Act One.

0: Her name is Augusta Sanderson. She's 36 years old, and while there are those who say she has never been kissed, we cannot vouch for the complete accuracy of that statement. What does she do? She's an agriculturalist. An unusual occupation for a woman? Well, don't say that. We live in liberated times. You'd be surprised at the things women can do. You might venture to inquire why they want to do them, but that's another story. Our story begins in a quiet university town in the Northwest.
1: Hey, ma'am.
2: I'll thank you not to patronize me.
1: Well, all I say really...
2: I'll thank you not to call me ma'am. Ma'am is short for madam, and I am neither the mistress of a household nor the keeper of a brothel.
1: Well, I only wanted to say hello and welcome to Pete's for 25 years, an oasis for the thirsty.
2: I have a B.A., an M.A., and a Ph.D. I hold the rank of full professor at the School of Agriculture. I don't have to be addressed as ma'am as if I were some fragile Victorian lady.
1: Well, how's Doc, or Prof?
2: Now, I intend to become extremely inebriated.
1: Oh?
2: And it's just as well that I don't make a spectacle of myself. Let me have a...
1: A what?
2: I don't know. Tell me, what's best to make you forget?
1: Well, nothing can ever really make you forget.
2: Very well. What is good for building courage?
1: Again, nothing.
2: That's not what I hear.
1: Well, it's true. You get, maybe, the illusion of courage, but not the real thing.
2: Well, dispenser of illusions, pour one for me.
1: Oh, you must be the lady prof at the Ag School, huh?
2: The lady prof at the Ag School.
1: You know Dr. Howells?
2: Do I know Dr. Howells?
1: Yeah, I was reading about him in the papers.
2: Let me tell you how well I know Dr.
1: Wasn't
2: Howells.
1: Wasn't that a terrific thing he discovered?
2: I know Eugene Everett Howells well enough to kill him.
1: His new feed grants will mean that millions of starving people... What'd you say?
2: I said I intend to kill him.
1: Yeah. Well,
2: all I need is the courage, or the illusion of it, and I'm feeling bolder every minute.
1: Yeah, but look, don't you think you better...
2: Don't I think I'd better what, go home?
1: Stop talking foolishly.
2: But I have every right to talk foolishly. You know why? Because I've been a fool all my life.
1: Yeah, well, I'll get somebody to take you home.
2: The article in the paper said that Dr. Howells discovered, created the new feed grass. He didn't do it.
1: He didn't?
2: No, I did.
1: You did. Okay.
2: I mean it. I really mean it. It's mine.
1: Oh, sure.
2: You see, you don't believe it.
1: Well, why?
2: In the Himalayan regions in Asia, the terrain, the climate, is almost like what we have here.
1: Yeah, well, look,
2: No, you have to follow this. They have an economy, an agricultural economy that's based on goats.
1: Goats, yeah.
2: Goats. The goats are actually sacred. The soil is calcareous, like ours, and a red clover grows there. But it's deficient in proteins and nitrogens.
1: You know what you need? A nice cup of coffee.
2: Now, I have been developing a species, highly nutritious, of purple clover. It would practically double the output of milk.
1: Is that a fact?
2: Think of how many lives this will save.
1: That's really great, you know?
2: It could have been the supreme achievement of my career. It could have meant a Nobel Prize, perhaps. Now there's talk of Dr. Howells winning it. It isn't fair. It's mine. Don't you understand? It's my grass. I created it. It's mine. Tell me, for doing that to me, for taking it from me, isn't that enough to justify my killing him?
1: I tell you what you ought to do, Prof. You ought to go home and sleep on it.
2: You don't believe me. You believe because I'm a woman, I'm incapable of scientific achievement.
1: Oh, that's not so. There's a whole lot of lady scientists.
2: Thank you, Pete. Is that your name, Pete? Thank you.
1: What for?
2: For listening to me.
1: Oh, my pleasure.
2: And I see now. How clearly I see it now. If my life is to have any meaning at all, I must kill him.
1: Yeah, well, it's really getting late. You'll see. You'll feel better in the morning.
2: I feel better already. I'm strangely at peace with myself. I'm quite contented. You've made me see it. His death will rid me of all my demons.
1: Now, you really don't want to kill anyone. You're a lady.
2: Good night, Pete. You're a gentleman.
1: Yeah, well, look, James, well, she's got to be crazy. But what if she ain't crazy? Maybe I'd better... I don't know. If I tell a story like this, won't they think I'm nuts?
3: Lieutenant Novak. Hello. This is Lieutenant Novak. Hello. Who's on the other end of this?
1: Oh, no, no, not him. Of all the cops who could have answered that phone, definitely not Novak.

0: Oh, who could be ringing the bell at this hour? It's noon. How could I have slept till noon? Just a minute! I'll get on my... Just a minute! How could I have slept so late? Who is it?
1: Police.
0: Police? Why would...
2: Dr. Augustus Sanderson?
0: Yes.
2: I'm Police Lieutenant Novak. May I come in?
0: Well, yes. Why?
2: You are Augustus Sanderson?
0: I am.
2: Miss Sanderson, you're under arrest.
0: What are you saying?
2: The charge is suspicion of murder.
0: Murder? Who's murder?
2: Dr. Eugene Everett Howe.
0: Oh, but you're making
2: I must inform you of your constitutional rights.
0: But I didn't kill
2: Anything
0: him.
2: Anything you say may be used against you.
0: Please, please, you can't be serious. Are you saying Gene Howells is dead?
2: That's right.
0: But why do you insist that I...
2: You said that you would kill him.
0: But I was only...
2: You're only one. Now, Professor Sanderson, you insisted to Pete Grimes at the Oasis Bar and Grill last
0: well,
2: night that
0: well,
2: you...
0: I was feeling very unhappy, and there are times when you say things you shouldn't.
2: You had a motive.
0: Motive?
2: Didn't you say that he has robbed you of a discovery?
0: Oh, that.
2: Yes, that. A discovery you considered great enough to make you eligible for the Nobel Prize?
0: He didn't exactly rob me.
2: No?
0: No, I gave it to him. I had to. Otherwise, well, it wouldn't be used, so I said, take it. It might as well be yours.
2: Why did you give it to him?
0: Because they wouldn't take it from me, from a woman.
2: I don't know what you're talking about.
0: In that part of Asia, women are considered... Well, not exactly unclean, but it's hard for you as an American to visualize this. But the fact of my being a woman would make the grass defiled, unfit for the goats, which are holy animals.
2: According to the way you told the story to Pete last night, Howells robbed you of the credit.
0: He did. But I had no choice. If I was to save millions of lives, I would have to sacrifice my own vanity and say to Jean, let it be known as yours. But afterward, when I saw how Howells was preening himself...
2: You killed him?
0: No.
2: You left Pete's Oasis at 9 p.m. The coroner places the time of death at midnight. Where were you at midnight?
0: Here. Right here.
2: Can anyone support that statement?
0: Well, no.
2: According to Mr. Pete Grimes, you were acting somewhat strangely.
0: You could say that, yes, but I didn't kill him.
2: You went directly home after you left Pete's Oasis at 9 p.m.?
0: Yes.
2: The ballistics lab has established that Dr. Howells was killed by a .22 caliber bullet. You own a gun?
0: Yes. Yes, I have a .22 caliber revolver, which I carry sometimes when I am in the field, especially when the snakes are shedding.
2: May I see it?
0: You see, snakes are very nervous when they shed.
2: Are they pistol, please?
0: And they strike at shadows.
2: Thank you. This gun's been fired recently.
0: Oh, no, not in months.
2: Well, you can smell it. You can see the fouling. Here. Five live cartridges and one empty shell.
0: But I haven't used... The gun should be empty.
2: The lab will determine whether or not this is the gun, but...
0: But what? I put the gun away. I didn't even have any bullets I was supposed to buy.
2: I see the shoes you were wearing last night.
0: Why?
2: May I?
0: What will my shoes show you?
2: Dr. Howells is having a sidewalk repaired. There's dirt and mud in front of his doorstep. We have a mold of shoe prints. I'm sure these shoes will fit them.
0: But I...
2: There's dried mud on these shoes, too, Professor.
0: I can explain that.
2: Can you?
0: I was angry, so I went to his house after I left the Oasis.
2: But you said you went directly home.
0: I know I did. I know. I just thought that it might be embarrassing if I admitted... Nothing happened. I just saw him briefly, and I left and came here.
2: Professor... There are people who get themselves into a highly agitated state. Then they commit a crime. A serious crime like murder. And afterwards they forget all about it.
0: I am incapable of killing. I am not a murderer.
2: But what you're saying is you never killed anyone before. That's who the majority of murderers are.
0: But I know who I am and what I believe.
2: Well, that's why you made sure you'd be caught and punished, because you were brought up to believe no one should get away with murder.
0: But I didn't.
2: Now, first you were sure to make a public announcement.
0: I wasn't making any. I was overwrought.
2: You were sure to state that you had a powerful
0: that
2: motive.
0: That doesn't prove.
2: Third, you used your own gun.
0: Why do you...

0: Four. You must have been aware of the fact that you were leaving shoe marks in the dirt. Why didn't you avoid doing that? Why couldn't you at least wipe off the mud? Now. Well, now you just think about it.
1: Detective, I don't know what to say.
2: Well, did she or didn't she? Even she doesn't know for sure. The blacking out of unpleasant memories is by no means a rare occurrence in our culture. Well, let's give her an opportunity to collect her thoughts and see what, if anything, she can come up with in Act 2.

0: They say the wish is the father of the deed, which is why we have inhibitions. No? After all, if every time you felt like killing someone, you did it, who among us would be out of jail? And so, here we have Augustus Sanderson, Ph.D., a knowledgeable professor of agriculture, about to be booked on a charge of homicide. Talk about still waters running deep. Here is a quiet brook, which apparently has no bottom.
1: What are you going to do with me, Lieutenant Novak?
2: Take you in, book you.
1: Lieutenant, please, give me a chance to think.
2: Well, that's not my job.
1: But I have to get my thoughts together, and how can I think in jail?
2: I'm sure you'll get out on bond.
1: But I'll be a different person. I'll stand accused of murder. People will look at me in a different way. I'll even look at myself differently. Please, help me.
2: How?
1: Help me think it through from the beginning. Someone killed Gene Howells. If I didn't kill him, who did?
2: Look, Professor...
1: I need your help. The help of an experienced professional
2: detective.
1: That's
2: not my job.
1: And once you arrest me, you'll be through with me.
2: I already arrested you. I even told you your rights.
1: I know. You said I had the right to counsel. Well, you're my counsel.
2: I'm not a lawyer.
1: A counselor is one who advises. Now, please listen and advise me. Who else could have killed Gene Howells?
2: Who else had a motive?
1: Let me explain that to you.
2: Now, we're wasting time.
1: You never waste time. You only waste effort. Arrest me and you'll get further away from the truth.
2: Well, what is the truth?
1: What did happen? What is the chain of events that led you to my door? The first link. Among the exchange students at the university is the crown prince of a protectorate located high in the Himalayan mountains. In Asia.
2: I know where the Himalayan mountains are.
1: And it occurred to me that I could help the prince to help his countrymen, who are mostly poverty-stricken herdsmen. And so, you see, Prince Lutov...
3: Oh, you must call me Shorty.
1: Ah, Shorty.
3: It is a fabulous joke. You see, I am 6 feet tall. None of my countrymen grow that high. You see, my brother Ali here is barely 5 feet. That is average for our country. Small people with small bones.
1: That's why I'm here, Prince, because your countrymen do not grow.
3: Fabulous! You hear that, Ali? A lady professor, a Shahiba, visits us because our country people are small.
4: There is great wisdom in this country, magnificent one, which is why we are...
3: Ali, in public, even you must call me Shorty.
1: The staple food of your people is milk, goat's milk.
3: The sacred goats of Kandar?
1: But the milk is scanty and significantly low in protein.
4: The milk is sacred. What the Sahiba says is blasphemy.
1: The problem can be solved by introducing a new kind of pasturage. A new clover, which I have developed. One that contains more nutrients. One that will double the output of milk.
3: Fabulous!
1: We would have to arrange for proper plowing and seeding.
4: His Magnificence wishes to thank you. You will be informed of his decision in due time.
3: Yeah, but Ali, what
4: Just
3: is there
4: because
3: to,
4: you are not at home, Magnificent Shorty, does not mean you may act without meditation or counsel.
3: Ah, he's right, Professor. He's always right. He may be my younger brother, but he has the brains in our family. We will communicate with you in due time.
1: I didn't know what to think. Here, I was offering these people a way to save millions of lives. And how? How could they be so cavalier about it? And would you believe, a week later, I received a note from Ali?
4: Dear Professor Sanderson, after considerable meditation and prayer for guidance, His Magnificence, the Crown Prince Ludolf, has determined that your estimable project is not practical at this time.
1: Why is it impractical?
4: Sahiba, it is impractical because you are a woman.
1: What does that have
4: And
1: to...
4: because you are a woman, you are impure.
1: Really? In what way?
4: In our country, you would not be permitted to come in contact with the goats of Kandar, which are sacred beasts.
1: But I'll have nothing to do with your goats.
4: You will have provided them with food. The people will ask, this new grass, from whence does it come? And the answer, it is the creation of a woman, We shall have civil war.
1: No one has to know.
4: It will come out.
1: How?
4: It will be a major news event hailed all over the world. Many of our people read.
1: You mean they would rather starve than accept food created by a woman?
4: Madam, this is our religion. It is not to be mocked.
1: Forgive me.
3: Now, we appreciate your concern, Professor, but we must analyze the entire problem. Your new grass may save thousands from hunger, but cause just as many to die in riots.
1: Is this being turned down because I am a woman? Is that the only reason?
4: Yes. His Magnificent Shorty has no choice.
1: Well, then, perhaps there is something I can do.
0: What are you saying, Augusta?
1: Jean, this is your discovery.
0: But I... That's not right.
1: I've agonized over this thing. What am I supposed to do? Let people starve because of their prejudices? And what right have I to call them prejudices? Those are devoutly held beliefs.
0: But this grass, this thick purple clover, I didn't know it could be developed.
1: I didn't either.
0: Well, how did the idea occur to you?
1: Perhaps it was supposed to occur to me.
0: Well, now, what does that mean?
1: Oh, anything you'd like it to mean.
0: Augusta, I'm afraid to take the credit.
1: Afraid?
0: Yeah, I'm afraid of what it might do to me. This will be hailed. You know that, don't you?
1: Yes.
0: It will earn its discoverer recognition, awards. How will I react? How will my personality change? I've always been content to do my work quietly.
1: We're talking about life or death for hundreds of thousands, millions of people.
0: And how will you change, Augusta? You'll see me regarded as a savior. What will it do to you? You'll start to hate me.
1: I could never hate you, Jean.
0: It isn't right. You've been struggling with this discovery for so long. You're going to regret it.
1: I'll think of all the children who'll have a chance to live. I'll regret nothing.
0: I'll regret it.
1: I thought and thought. There's no other way.
2: So you finally convinced Dr. Howells to become a hero. Is that what you're telling me?
1: Yes.
2: It's very noble of you. Very self-sacrificing. So why did you accuse him of stealing everything in Pete's oasis?
1: Because Jean was right. He started to believe after a little while that the clover was actually his. It was supposed to be kept secret till we were ready for planting. But he let out a word here and there. And, well, compliments, praise poured in. He started to preen himself.
2: And that's when you found out you were human, after all.
1: Yes.
2: And you gave up without a fight.
1: I'm not a fighter. I think it's more important for the grass to grow.
2: Now, I have to repeat this vital question, Professor. Why give the credit to Dr. Howells?
1: Because he is an authority on agriculture.
2: Yes, sure, but is he the only one?
1: Well, no.
2: The fact is, you could have given it to any number of people, isn't that true?
1: Yes.
2: All right, why Howells? All right, I'll tell you why. You're in love with him.
1: That's
2: what?
1: That's
2: either true or false. You see, I listen to every word you said. Not only to the words, but to how you said them. I could never hate you, Jean. There's a tone in your voice when you say his name. That's funny, you call him Jean, he calls you Augusta. It's kind of formal, isn't it?
1: Everyone calls me Augusta.
2: But as far as you're concerned, Dr. Howells wasn't everyone.
1: I admit, I confess, perhaps. Why shouldn't I have felt that I, as I was in love with him? We certainly had similar interests.
2: And so you gave him this grass discovery, hoping somehow that he might respond to you.
1: That's not true.
2: It isn't, huh?
1: I gave him the credit. Because of the starving people.
2: Sure, and also because he might feel he owed you something. Like a proposal of marriage.
1: That's a lie.
2: Only you know that for sure. All right, maybe it wasn't so cut and dried. A few things are, but there was an element of give and take, wasn't there?
1: Yes.
2: But your generosity didn't change the nature of your relationship with Howells, did it?
1: No.
2: It was still friendship, at best, wasn't it?
1: Yes.
2: And that's what really infuriated you, wasn't it?
1: No.
2: You were, as they say in the books, the woman spurned.
1: Please believe me, I didn't kill him.
2: I'm afraid we have to go.
1: Where?
2: To police headquarters.
1: But I'm innocent.
2: Professor Sanderson, I admire you. You're a woman who worked hard against a lot of odds to get where you are. On the way, you must have missed out on many things.
1: Please, please, I am telling you I am innocent.
2: There was something between you and Howell.
1: No.
2: Well, what did happen? You're giving me a story about some purple grass, some Asiatic prince. Some deal you made to give Howells the credit for something. Now, how do I know any of it is true?
1: What are you saying?
2: This business about the grass, all I've got is your word for it.
1: I tell you it's true.
2: Well, all right. There's only one way to find out. Isn't there?
3: How may I help you?
2: Your Highness.
3: Shorty. You must call me Shorty.
2: I'm a police detective, as I believe this gentleman has told you.
3: Oh, yes. My brother Ali informed me. It's fabulous.
2: Do you know this lady?
3: This lady?
1: Of course they know me.
3: Ali, is this charming lady familiar?
4: No.
1: You must remember me. I was here to tell you all about my new grass.
3: Grass? Ali, what would we have to do with grass?
4: We have never seen this lady before in our lives.
3: Oh, it is a pity, because she is a most charming lady.
1: We spoke about the goats, the sacred goats of Kandar, and you said because I was a woman, I was impure.
3: Oh, that is impossible. Why should we insult you?
1: I told you the discovery would belong to Dr. Howells, and you said in that case you would accept it.
3: Ali, do we know a Dr. Howells?
4: No.
1: But I was here. We spoke.
2: Professor, it's time we were leaving.
0: Ever get the feeling that everybody around you is crazy and that you are the only sane, sensible person in the room, or even the world? Well, if you ever did, you are in a perfect position to appreciate what is going on inside Professor Augustus Sanderson this very moment. Well, we still have the third act, and usually we manage to sort these things out.

0: What do you do when you are accused of murder? I suppose you admit it if it's true and deny it if it's false. But suppose you are not sure of the answer. Suppose the charge could be true or false. Suppose you reach that point where you just don't know. Is such a state of affairs possible?
1: But I was here. I spoke to you both.
2: Oh, would we forget so delightful a lady as you?
3: The Sahiba is mistaken.
1: I can't be.
4: Gentlemen, I'm sorry we bothered you.
2: Oh, it was no bother. Just think, Ali, when we return home, we can say we had a visit from a real American detective. Oh, fabulous.
4: Professor, I'm sorry, Professor Sanderson. The train has come to the end of the line. Last stop. All out.
1: What does one bring to a jail?
4: Well, a toothbrush, a change of clothes. Like I say, you've got a good chance of being out on bond.
1: Thank you. Lieutenant Novak, I can prove that I gave the credit for the discovery to Dr. Howells.
4: Well, suppose you did.
1: Then that would prove that those two are lying.
4: No, it would only prove that you gave the discovery to Dr. Howells, for reasons known.
1: What reasons would I have?
4: Personal reasons. And that's why you killed him.
1: I still say I didn't do it.
4: Well, if that's your story, stick to it.
1: I didn't. Someone stole my revolver.
4: Professor, you'll have to convince a jury.
1: You don't believe it.
4: What I believe right now doesn't matter at all. Now just pack a small bag.
2: Ali?
3: Yes, Magnificent.
2: Tell me, little brother, why did we have to engage in that charade with the police detective?
3: I thought it would be instructive.
2: Instructive?
3: Why have we come to this? Most democratic of all countries. You were the one who insisted.
2: I know. I wanted to live like an ordinary common member of the people.
3: A desire I could never understand. Well, the common people, whether they be ignorant shepherds or sophisticated Americans, act alike as far as the police are concerned.
2: Is that true?
3: When questioned by police, the common people in America do exactly as our people do. But they have a most picturesque phrase for it. They clam up.
2: Clam up. How beautifully descriptive.
3: In both countries, one simply does not become involved with the police. And so, when I heard there was an officer at the door, I decided to act in our best interests. Who knows where a thing like this could lead?
2: Clam up.
3: It is, after all, my duty to advise you.
2: Fabulous.
4: Are you ready, Professor? As I said, you don't have to pack too much.
1: Lieutenant, Rutoff and his brother Ali were lying.
4: It's all in the hands of the jury now.
1: Don't say that.
4: Well, what do you want me to say? Look, I want you to know something. I like you.
1: Please don't.
4: Don't what?
1: Don't say meaningless words in an attempt to make me feel better.
4: I like you. Because you're a woman who's smart. Who? Well, who's good looking.
1: If you really liked me, you'd listen to my story.
4: Because I like you, I'm advising you to change it. You want to beat this, don't you? Tell the truth. The truth is always the best defense, no matter how bleak it looks. The jury responds to the truth. They feel it. They respect you for it.
1: But I am telling the truth.
4: No. It was a lover's quarrel. I have your lawyer get women on the jury. They eat that up.
1: If you're going to arrest me, get it over with.
4: Okay, I just wish you'd listen.
1: The truth is, someone came here, stole my gun. My gun, you have it. I want a receipt for it.
4: You'll get it. It'll be an exhibit at the trial. 122 caliber revolver. 5 cartridges, 1 empty shell.
1: I don't care about those. They don't belong to me. I wouldn't keep a loaded gun in the house. I don't even have any bullets, I told you. Why can't you believe
4: me? Because if I believed you, I'd have to believe in Santa Claus. And furthermore... Hey, maybe I do.
1: What?
4: These cartridges. They're not American made. Look at what it says on the rim of each cartridge. Here. Where the manufacturer has his name. That's not American writing.
1: Those letters? It's a different alphabet. They could be Hindi.
4: Foreign shells. Made in India. Nobody sells them around here.
1: It was the younger brother, Ali.
4: Hold it.
1: I know why it was Ali. Let me tell you, from the very beginning, he was the one who was opposed to the...
4: Now, hold it a minute. This is Lieutenant Novak. I need something in a hurry. You got that Crown Prince going to the college and his brother? All right, get the phone number. Call him. Say it's a routine annual inquiry about guns. Ask if he has one, and what kind. All right, call me right back at this number. 227-8308. Yeah.
1: The bullets have to belong to Ali.
4: Only if he has a .22 of his own.
1: It was Ali. I know it.
4: How can you be so sure?
1: He came here. He stole my gun, but it was empty. It was nighttime. The stores are closed. Where can he buy bullets? He can't, so he goes home. He gets his own.
4: He would only have those bullets if he owns a .22.
1: He has to. He must. It's the only thing that makes sense.
4: All right. Even if we can prove these are his cartridges, you know what he can say? He can say you stole them.
1: Why would I?
4: Because you're trying to construct a case against him. And you are.
1: I just know he killed Gene Howells.
4: Let's examine your whole story. They won't take the grass seed from you because you're a woman. All right, fine. You give it to Dr. Howells. Now, what's the objection?
1: The objection?
4: Now, it's plain sailing, isn't it? Plant the new grass, feed all the hungry people. What's wrong?
1: Ali, it's Ali. When I saw Gene Howells last night, he was terribly depressed and very frightened.
4: Lieutenant Novak. Yeah. Oh, he does. Okay. Prince Ali has a .22 pistol registered in his name.
1: Which means these are his bullets.
4: You said Dr. Howells was depressed? Why?
1: Let me think. I was so angry and upset when I went to see him. I know I went in there hating him, and I left feeling sorry for him.
4: But you haven't told me why.
1: What did he say to me? Let me try to remember exactly what he said to me.
0: I wish I'd never heard of that clover of yours.
1: Really? The last time I read the papers, it was that clover of yours.
0: It's mine only because that's how you'd have it. I told you this would happen. You'd have second thoughts and I'd have a guilty conscience.
1: I'm sorry. It is all my fault.
0: And it may have been all for nothing.
1: Why?
0: They don't want the grass. They didn't realize it was purple in color.
1: Oh, what's wrong with purple?
0: Ali explained it. Purple is an unlucky color, and so the time wasn't right. But perhaps in the future...
1: What was supposed to happen in the future? If purple is unlucky, it will always be unlucky.
0: I became angry. I told Ali somehow I would let his people know about this grass and how badly they need it.
1: And what was his answer?
0: Nothing. He looked at me. Just looked. Those funny eyes. Well, you think they're funny, but they can be frightening. Augusta, why did you have to tempt me with this?
1: Please, Gene, try to be calm.
0: It's going to end badly. I know it.
1: We tried. They won't take our help. This is all we can do. Prince Lutov was willing to go along. And it was Ali who raised the objection, and when that objection was removed, it was Ali who found a new one, the color.
4: Well, why would Ali want his people to go on starving?
1: Because... Wait. Gene said Ali had told him that the time wasn't ripe. Perhaps in the future. when it could do Ali himself some good.
4: Are you saying Ali has ideas of his own?
1: If Prince Lutov is overthrown, and he could be, if the people get hungry enough...
4: Does Ali get the top spot then?
1: And then, as the new ruler, Ali can claim heaven showed him a new grass, and henceforth purple will be the color favored by the gods. But there's one thing. Where would he get the grass, with Jean dead?
4: Well, he could come to you with a brand new story.
1: No, no, the woman thing is too deeply rooted.
4: Well, as it stands right now, well, what is the grass? Where does it exist?
1: The grass is a box full of seeds, plus volumes of notes detailing hundreds of experiments, how it's formed, how it should be planted.
4: Well, where is all this stuff?
1: I turned it over to Jean. It should all be in his files at home. And I'll bet it's gone. I delivered the seeds and the notes to him myself. The only place he could keep them would be in these files.
4: Are you sure they wouldn't be anywhere else?
1: I'm positive. Besides, look at the notation on this drawer. PC, purple clover. And the drawer is empty.
4: Well, that's that.
1: What does that mean?
4: We have a very good hypothesis, but no evidence. So far, you are still the best suspect.
1: But you know I am innocent. There must be some way we can prove that Ali is... I have an idea. I'll go to see Prince Ali, and I'll confront him with what we know. That will force him to threaten me, perhaps to try to kill me. You can save me at the last minute.
4: It's not going to work.
1: Why?
4: Because this is a country of laws. What you're suggesting is illegal.
1: Why is it illegal?
4: Because it's considered entrapment.
1: But you see it all the time in the movies.
4: And those movies all end up before the judge throws the evidence out of court. But you did give me an idea.
1: What idea?
4: It's a very simple routine idea. Now you go home, wait there.
1: What are you going to do?
4: Just police business. Just go home and wait.
1: But I can't wait.
4: You'll just have to.
2: No, Sahiba, I'm really quite embarrassed.
1: Your younger brother is plotting against you.
2: Ali? Oh, that is impossible.
3: The woman is mad.
1: Ali wants your people to starve so they will revolt. You will be killed, he succeeds you, and then he gives them the purple grass.
3: That's a lie.
2: Fabulous.
1: It's true. He has discouraged you from accepting the clover. Why? He wants to give it to the people himself.
3: She's mad.
2: Oh, what a woman. Look at the fire in her eyes. You may think I'm young for you, Professor, but I value an older woman.
1: Don't you understand the implications of what I am saying to you?
2: Be my first wife. The others don't matter. They're only concubines. You will rule, and with fabulous wisdom.
1: I'm telling you about your brother.
2: Oh, I know he's plotting against me. It is expected of brothers.
1: You knew?
2: Didn't I plot against our older brother?
3: Then you should have done something about me when you had the chance.
2: What are you doing with that pistol?
3: She'll be blamed. She'll be thought mad because of her purple grass. She's already killed her lover. And now you. Because you made her give up her discovery.
4: No, it's not going to work that way at all. Just lower that gun. That's nice. Why'd you come here, Augusta?
1: Because
4: you didn't think I could help you, huh?
1: Well, I thought
4: I just went back for a search warrant. All we have to do is find the seeds and the notes in his possession. Will we find them, Ali?
3: I don't...
2: They are in his trunk.
3: You knew, Lutov?
2: Of course I knew. I plan to take care of you as soon as we return to our own country. Here, I am restricted by all kinds of legalities.
4: Prince, I intend to arrest your brother. Will you claim any diplomatic privilege?
2: None at all. The law is sacred. It must be observed.
4: Smitty, go get his trunk. Wilson, take him to the station house.
2: Well, Professor Sanderson, shall you consider my proposal?
4: She can't do that. She has to come along with me.
1: Where are we going?
4: This way, ma'am.
1: Where are you taking me? Surely I'm not under arrest.
4: Now, listen. You'd consider going off to Asia with that character?
1: I have to take it under very serious consideration.
4: Why?
1: It's the first time anyone at all made me a proposal.
4: Well, relax. You're about to get another one.
0: I'll be back shortly with a final thought. How slender a thread holds up the world. If a million goats can give an extra pint of milk a day, that can mean the difference between life and death for thousands of children. So the true heroes are the overlooked and unknown heroes who daily solve the really great mystery. How to get an acre to yield another few bushels, or the hen to lay another egg. Our cast included Sandy Dennis, Ralph Bell, Robert Dryden, and Arnold Stang. Associate Director, Marlon Swing. This is Hyman Brown, producer-director, inviting you to return to our Mystery Theater for another adventure in the macabre. Until next time, then, pleasant dreams.

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10: I did it! 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
1: Come in. Welcome. Welcome to the Mystery Theater. I am Hyman Brown. This is a story of the outre and the bizarre. I'm talking about historians and history. Is there a more magical year to Americans than 1776, a more enchanted number? And yet, if you were a betting man back then, you would have had to go with the overwhelming odds and back the British. Why not? The British had the men, they had the ships, they had the money too. All that the Americans had was a few of what we would call now the intangibles. But isn't that what life is all about? The intangible?
2: What's this about a ghost? I won't have it.
3: General, I've seen
2: it. I won't have sergeants who spread such ridiculous rumors.
3: But General Washington, sir, the man has no head.
2: A Hessian on horseback without a head.
3: Sir, I fought under you when you was a colonel in the King's Virginia Militia. And I waited 17 years to serve under you again. And we've been under fire no less than 5 times together.
2: That's why an old soldier like you should know better.
3: I do know better. And I've seen him. This headless Hessian.
2: That'll be all, Sergeant. Dismiss.
3: Yes, sir.
4: General, the man was obviously drunk or deranged.
5: No, Major Hamilton. I would wager my life on Sergeant Meadows. If he says he saw a headless Hessian, then depend on it, there is a headless Hessian.
1: Our mystery story, The Headless Hessian, was written especially for the Mystery Theater by Sam Dan and stars Lloyd Buckner. I'll be back shortly with Act One. Some 200 years ago, if you were a poor German peasant, you could be drafted into the army, and your regiment could be sold to whatever foreign country could afford to buy it. Frederick II sold some soldiers to George III to put down a disturbance in the American colonies. 22,000 troops for about $15 million in today's money, or some $730 per man, which was just about the going price for an able-bodied black slave. Well, along about December of 1776, there was a large detachment of Hessians stationed in Trenton, New Jersey. Their commanding officer was a certain Colonel Rowell, who was considered a good soldier, but he did have a certain weakness, and since you'd never guess what it is, I'll tell you. The colonel was crazy about music played on the flute.
6: Yes?
7: I have here a note to the colonel from the captain of the guard.
6: All right, wait here.
8: Yes? Oh, it's the beautiful Peggy.
6: A soldier brought you this note, sir.
8: To the commanding officer from the captain of the guard. Sir, the bearer of this note is the most accomplished flute player I have ever heard. I believe you would enjoy hearing it.
9: Oh, I must see him at once.
10: Colonel, we must arrange for the disposition of the trenches.
8: Tomorrow.
10: I respectfully submit...
8: Lieutenant Peel.
10: Suppose the Americans attack.
8: Suppose the Americans attack. Are you serious, Lieutenant?
10: Colonel, it is possible.
8: Yes, it's possible. It's possible for the sun to shine at midnight. It's possible for the Delaware River to turn into a foaming current of beer.
10: But the American army is...
8: This rabble that calls itself the American army no longer exists.
10: Sir, General Washington has at least 40,000 men.
8: This upstart militia colonel has been running like a whipped dog across 4 rivers. The Hudson, the Hackensack, the Passaic, and the Delaware. He's now at bay.
10: Sir, he is very dangerous and clever.
8: My boy, you must believe this war is over. Your commander, Lord Cornwallis, plans to sail for England next month to report this fact to the king. The
10: Americans are still organized. They have spirit.
8: Son, I promised your father I would make an officer and a gentleman out of you. The first requisite for success in a military career. Never contradict your superior.
10: Even when I am right?
8: Especially when you're right. Peggy, bring in my flute player.
10: Colonel, this Washington is wearing us down.
11: Flute player. Well,
10: sir, Private Heinrich Kleinmuth reporting.
11: And where are you from, Heinrich?
10: Aldersburg, if it should please your excellency.
8: Good country. I see you brought your flute. And so, present arms.
10: A little tune from the home country, excellency.
4: Wunderschön.

0: Ein Meisterspieler. Ah, yes. You'll come here again tomorrow night, Soldier Animal.
1: I obey, Your Excellency.
0: Give him some money, Peel. Oh, don't fish for pennies like some frugal Frenchman. Give him a handful. He's earned it.
1: I thank Your Excellency.
0: Peggy, take him into the kitchen. The man must be hungry.
2: This way.
1: Good night, Your Excellency. Peggy.
2: You fool, you fool.
1: Ah, but I'm your fool, darling Peggy.
2: Where did you get that uniform? You could be shot.
1: Well, to see you once again, it's worth it.
2: Well, it's worth nothing of the kind. You've got to get out of here.
1: After all the trouble I had getting in here, you want me to get out?
2: When you knocked on the door, I said to myself, well, here's a Hessian that looks like Tom Caldwell. I couldn't believe it. And then I watched you play.
1: Ah, have I improved?
2: Oh, yes, your tone is so much... Tom, stop it. Do you want to be shot as a spy?
1: Oh, now, wait. What does that walrus mean by my beautiful Peggy?
2: Oh, he's all right.
1: Oh?
2: Well, everybody says Mom and I are lucky the Hessian commander chose our house for his headquarters.
1: Mm.
2: We're protected against the riffraff, you know. How did you get here?
1: Well, the governor called out the Jersey militia and attached us to Washington's army. I had to see you.
2: But the army's across the Delaware. How did you get here?
1: You have to ask that. You don't remember our... secret place?
2: The Ford.
1: Yes. I borrowed a horse.
2: But, Tom, what are you going to do?
1: Well, I'd like to get married.
2: Now?
1: Well, we're going to have to wait a little while, but it'll be over soon.
2: Oh, I don't think so. We won't win for a long time.
1: We're not going to win at all.
2: Tom.
1: Oh, Peggy, you should see Washington's army. Half of them don't have uniforms or even blankets or shoes. Ain't hardly two weapons alike. There's shotguns, muskets, fowling pieces, a few rifles.
2: I have faith in that army.
1: Yeah, well, in a couple of 3 weeks, there isn't going to be any army. Most everybody's enlistment's expired. Most everybody's gone home.
2: Even you?
1: Even me.
2: Well...
1: Peggy, we've only got one life. Let's live it. Let's be happy.
0: Peggy, more wine!
2: Oh, I've got to go back in there. You'd better get out of here, Tom.
1: I'll see you tomorrow.
2: Oh, Tom, please, no. It's too dangerous.
1: I love you, Peggy.
2: How are you going to get back to our lines in that uniform?
1: Don't worry about it.
2: Don't
1: worry about anything. Tom Caldwell has arrived and the situation is well in hand.
3: Wake up, boys. Wake up. Sounds like somebody's coming on horseback. Stand by to challenge. Hold or I'll fire.
4: No.
5: Mr. Jones,
6: he ain't got no head.
3: Good Lord.
6: He ain't got no head.
3: I'm getting out of here.
6: Come on.
7: Oh, Major Hamilton, what is this nonsense?
8: General Washington, I don't know, but it's quite serious.
7: But we have enough problems. No, I suppose not. There's always room for more.
8: The men are terrified.
7: The headless Hessian. What kind of child
8: saw him? The picket on the road leading to the river actually saw him. Now, there were others who saw him,
7: they
8: too.
7: They were all probably drunk.
8: General, I would tend to agree. But where would they get the liquor?
7: You must never underestimate the resourcefulness of the American soldier, Major Hamilton. How can I fault them? We're low on food, practically no blankets, and it's freezing.
8: The sergeant in charge of the picket is outside, sir. I thought you'd like to see him.
7: What I want to do is plan our attack on Trenton, which has to happen before the ice in the river freezes completely.
8: General, he insists on seeing you.
7: All right, Hamilton.
9: Sergeant Meadows.
10: Sergeant Meadows, Connecticut Brigade reporting, sir.
7: Sergeant Meadows. Yes, I remember you. You helped me rally the men at the Battle of Long Island. If I had a couple of hundred more like you, we'd still be on the east bank of the Hudson River.
10: Yes, sir. General Washington, yes, sir, we sure would.
7: Now, what's this ghost story nonsense?
10: It ain't nonsense.
7: You're talking like a day-old recruit, Sergeant.
10: I seen it, sir, with my own eyes.
7: Seen what?
10: The headless Hessian.
7: As one old-timer to another, Sergeant, did you see him through the fumes?
10: Sir, help me, General. I ain't had a drop since we crossed the Hackensack River.
7: Give me a detailed report.
10: Well, sir, we was on picket duty, and we heard this horseman approach. So I stood up and I challenged him. Halt! But he don't halt. He only seems to ride faster. Well, sir, I brought my weapon to bear. I was about to shoot. And then I seen his face. What I mean is, he had no face. No head.
7: No head.
10: No, General. He was dressed in the uniform of a Hessian mercenary soldier. And it was all complete. See, he didn't have his hands.
7: Since he had disobeyed your order to halt, why didn't you fire?
10: Sir, if any other officer asked me that, I answer my flint was wet, or the primer flashed in the pan, or that I shot and missed. But you know what my answer is to you, General?
7: You were scared out of your wits.
10: Yes, sir.
7: Well, I would have been scared, too. All right, Sergeant, that's all.
10: General Washington, I did see him. The four men with me, they seen him, too. He was a headless Hessian.
7: Thank you, Sergeant. Report back to your unit.
10: Yes, sir.
7: Now, this is all we need, Major Hamilton. You can get men to fight when they're hungry, tired, cold, but not when they're scared of a ghost.
8: But there's no such thing as a ghost, General.
7: Hamilton, you're an intelligent man. I think you're the most intelligent man in the whole army. But don't let your intelligence get in the way of the facts. The fact here is there's a ghost, or what the men think is a ghost, and that's the same thing.
10: Oh! Oh! It's him! The headless Hessian ghost!
7: That's the fifth night in a row, Major Hamilton.
8: Yes, General.
7: They see this thing coming. Why can't they shoot it?
8: Well, they say they just freeze.
7: Hamilton, how do you account for it?
8: I don't know. I don't know. Maybe there is a headless Hessian.
7: Major, I'm surprised at you.
8: I know you should be,
7: but
8: I...
7: This thing is destroying the morale of our forces. I want to attack Trenton no later than Christmas. We have to win the battle. We have to do something to make the people believe we can win this war.
8: Could it be a trick? Could the enemy be using this as a way to frighten our men?
7: Well, I can't think of a better answer. Now, you tell me he comes down the north road from the river, which is something I don't understand. The men expect him. Why can't they shoot?
10: I can't explain, General. Just something happens, that's all. You get that chill running down your backbone and that icy fear like a cold hand clasping around your heart.
7: Sergeant, I understand your term of service expires next week.
10: Yes, sir. Yes, sir.
7: I hope you'll set a good example to the rest of your unit by re-enlisting. Come, Sergeant, you know we simply can't afford to lose trained men like you and your comrades.
10: General, we ain't afraid of nothing that lives. It's what's dead that scares us. We just can't fight the supernatural.
7: Sergeant, suppose we end the career of this headless Hessian.
10: How are you going to do that?
7: I said suppose.
10: Well, in that case, General,
7: Let us exchange promises, Sergeant. I shall promise you that the headless Hessian will ride no more. And you must promise me to re-enlist.
10: General, it's done.
7: Forward, Major Hamilton.
8: General, you made that man a promise.
7: I know, Hamilton.
8: That means we will have to end the night riding of that notorious headless Hessian.
7: I'm aware of that.
8: Does the General have any idea how it's to be done?
7: Not at this time, Major Hamilton.
8: I don't...
7: Yes, Major.
8: Nothing.
7: No, there's something on your mind. Say it.
8: Sir, I just couldn't believe you would ever make a promise you couldn't keep.
7: Oh, I intend to keep it.
8: But you just said you didn't even know
7: but
8: how.
7: But I have till midnight to think of something. Suppose we start thinking.
4: There's a legend about George Washington that he never told a lie. And although it has become fashionable to strip our heroes down to more human proportions, the fact is, the Washington legend remains surprisingly intact. And he has every intention of keeping his promise. He has to. Mystery Theater promises to return to you shortly.
5: Bye, baby.
4: As if General George Washington doesn't have enough tangible obstacles to contend with. Scarcity of food, arms, ammunition, and equipment He has now, in addition, a supernatural problem. Terrorizing the camp is the headless Hessian horseman, who is seen riding about almost every night. And unless this apparition is speedily dismounted and disposed of, it doesn't look as if there will be a flood of reenlistments at this most crucial hour.
8: I am thinking, General, but nothing occurs to me.
7: Whoever he is, he's flesh and blood, and he can stop a bullet. And so I know what we have to do.
8: Yes, sir.
7: Well, who's making that very pretty music? Don't let me interrupt you, soldier.
5: Private Tom Caldwell, New Jersey Brigade, sir.
7: You're an expert flute player.
5: Well, thank you, sir.
7: I'm quite fond of music myself.
5: Yes, General, so they say.
7: Really? What do they say?
5: Well, they say you sing a perfect harmony.
7: We'll have to arrange for a musical evening once we have the British on the run.
5: Yes, sir.
7: And what do you think of this headless Hessian soldier?
5: Well, sir, how can there be a headless anybody?
7: Correct. I hope you can convince your friends. There's a straight-thinking young man for you, Hamilton. We need more like him.
8: Sir, what is your plan for dismounting this headless Hessian?
7: We know he comes from the direction of Trenton, do we not?
8: Yes, sir.
7: We know the time to be about midnight.
8: Yes.
7: The men on picket duty find themselves unable to shoot at him, isn't that so?
8: True.
7: But tonight, we shall have special squads of men who are not afraid to fire.
8: May I volunteer to command one of those squads?
7: Certainly, Hamilton. And ask Lieutenant Monroe to volunteer to command another.

0: Wunderschön. Yes, give him some money, Lieutenant Peel.
1: Here you are. Now, Colonel, please listen to me. The fortified place.
0: There will be no fortified places. It's not necessary.
1: Soldier, why are you standing there? Leave.
0: Go in the kitchen, Reinemuth, and have something to eat and drink.
1: Thank you, Your Excellency. At least, Colonel, if British headquarters asks about fortifications, let us be able to say that we...
0: All right. Show me where you want the holes to be dug. All right, Reinemuth.
2: Sir?
0: You must report here tomorrow. It's Christmas Eve.
2: Yes, sir.
3: Tom.
1: Well, don't I get a kiss?
3: You have to stop doing this.
1: You're right, darling.
3: No, I mean it.
1: Well, so do I. I'm going to desert.
3: Tom.
1: Well, just about half the army, it seems like, deserts every day. But, darling, it's over.
3: But Washington says if he has to, he'll retire to the mountains and fight from there.
1: Peggy, all I ever wanted was to make hay on my farm, make music on my flute, and make love to you. I don't need a new revolution for that.
3: Tom, I just can't think of you as a coward.
1: Oh, try another word. Try prudent.
3: Prudent? This harebrained thing you're doing now, that's prudent? You're risking your life.

0: You know what I mean.
1: Exactly.
0: I don't need a few nights like this. I need the rest of our lives. Promise me, Tom. Promise me. You won't come here again until it's really safe.
2: But, Peg,
0: promise.
1: I promise.
3: Your men have their orders?
4: Yes, General.
3: I want this man taken. I'd prefer to have him alive, but if he insists, then we'll have to take him dead. Is that clear?
4: Yes, sir.
3: Tomorrow night is Christmas Eve. The enemy will be celebrating. We can have the advantage of surprise. If only we can capture this headless Hessian, our men will have the enthusiasm for a fight. Major Hamilton, Lieutenant Monroe, you must put a stop to him.
5: Oh, who goes there?
6: Major Hamilton, Lieutenant Monroe, and two squads.
5: Oh, yes, sir. Yes, sir. I recognize you, sir.
6: Any sign of him?
5: Not yet, Major Hamilton.
6: He comes this way all the time.
5: When he comes?
6: Monroe, we might as well deploy our men along the road.
5: Out of sight, then. Get among the trees. Now, I want it quiet. No one is to make a sound.
6: Listen.
5: It's him, sir. It's him.
7: The headless Hessian. I'm getting out of here.
5: Don't anyone move. Hold still. Hold still.
6: Challenge him, Sergeant.
5: Stand back. I'll do it myself. Halt! Halt or I'll fire! Halt! Let him have it! Fire! Fire! What's wrong with you, man?
6: I'm all froze up, Major.
5: Fool, hand me a rifle.
6: I don't know what to... I'm sorry, sir.
5: What are you standing here for? After him!
6: I fired. Lieutenant Monroe fired. Then I grabbed the sergeant's rifle and fired again, but he was gone.
3: And there was no sign of him?
6: We had 20 men. If everyone had fired...
3: But some shots were fired and everyone heard them. And now I'm afraid it'll get worse.
6: Worse, General? How?
3: We may have begun a legend of an invincible and bulletproof headless Hessian.
6: I'm sorry, sir.
3: I'll go out there myself next time. Somebody has to bring him down.
6: Come in.
8: Sergeant Meadows reporting, sir.
3: Yes, Meadows.
8: Sir, I'm sorry about last night.
3: What is it, then? What have you got there? It's a flute.
8: Yes, General.
3: Where did you get it?
8: Well, when we went chasing after the headless Hessian, I happened to notice something lying along the side of the road. And I stopped and picked it up.
3: A flute? Well, what would a flute do? Sergeant. Sergeant, take a squad... Go over to the New Jersey Hutments and arrest a man named Tom Caldwell. And also search all his belongings.
9: But, General, I don't understand.
3: Don't you?
9: No, sir.
3: How do you account for this Hessian uniform?
9: That uniform? Well, General Washington, I never saw that thing before in all my life.
3: It was found in the bottom of your kit.
9: Well, maybe someone put it there as a joke. That's right. You know how fellas are. We have some great jokers in the outfit.
3: And the money?
9: Money?
3: These are silver kroner. You can see they come from Hess Darmstadt. Now, soldier, where would you come into possession of Hessian money?
9: Well, it was in the skirmish, sir. The skirmish we had 3 weeks ago, and this one was lying there dead, and I looked through his pockets. Well, that ain't a crime, is it? And that's how I come to get it.
3: And your flute. What was it doing lying by the side of the road?
9: So that's what happened to it. I knew I lost it someplace.
3: Don't you want to tell the truth, soldier? For the good of your soul.
9: For the good of my soul. General, when you talk like that, it means you're going to hang me.
3: You performed a treasonous act for the enemy, soldier.
9: No, it wasn't treason. It wasn't.
3: You deny you were paid... Here's the money.
9: I told you how I got it.
3: A common soldier wouldn't have so much money.
9: He was an officer.
3: Soldier, your only hope is the truth.
9: You wouldn't believe it.
3: And why wouldn't I believe it?
9: Because you'd have to be crazy like me.
3: Well, many people have called me crazy.
9: Sir, I've got this girl. She lives in Trenton. Her name is Margaret. Peggy Mason.
3: Yes.
9: Well, I just had to see her. I had to. You can understand that, General, can't you?
3: Yes.
9: So I couldn't go there in civilian clothes, could I? So I picked up...

0: this Hessian uniform. The coat's kind of big, and I just put the top of it up over my head so it would look like I was,
1: headless.
0: Yes, sir. Headless. And that would get me past our ticket.
1: You say the girl's name is Peggy Mason. Major Hamilton, why is the name Mason familiar?
2: The Hessian commander is headquartered in the Mason House.
1: Of course. You mean to tell me that you actually risk going to the enemy headquarters?
0: Yes, sir.
1: But as a Hessian soldier, you would have to speak German.
0: Yes, sir, but when I was a very small boy, I was bound out to this German farmer, and I learned how to sprechen Deutsch really good.
1: Even so, how could you get into the colonel's headquarters?
0: Well, sir, I knew something about this Colonel Rawl. The colonel, he's a fool for flute music, and so...
1: Now, let me understand this. You went to their headquarters, played the flute for Colonel Rawl.
0: Yes, sir, and he appreciated it so much, he gave me money. The money you found.
1: And then, afterward, you found an opportunity to spend some time with your girl.
0: Oh, yes, sir, I was always able to find time for that.
1: Weren't you afraid you'd be shot coming back?
0: Well, sir, I figured everyone would be too scared to shoot at me, and I was right. Until last night. I heard them shots, and I was so scared, I just dropped my flute. I couldn't stop to look for it, neither.
1: Is there anything else you would like to add?
0: Well, sir, that's about it. I don't think it's worth my getting shot.
1: Oh, you wouldn't be shot in any event. The penalty for treason is death by hanging.
0: General, please, the way I see it, the worst I did was to be absent without leave.
3: Very well, soldier. We listen to your fairy tale. Now, suppose you tell us the truth.
0: Major, that was the truth. Every single word was the truth.
1: Sergeant, take the prisoner outside.
0: Yeah, please, sir. You ain't going to hang me.
4: Prisoner, stand at attention. About face. Forward, put.
0: Yeah, please, General. General Washington, don't order them to hang me.
5: It would be better if Tom had a more convincing story. We know Tom is telling the truth, but unfortunately our testimony will have no way of making itself felt. His faith, at this point, rests with General Washington. His only hope is that Washington, who is a completely truthful person, will be able to discern the truth in others. Mystery Theater will continue in a few moments with Act 3. The ride of the headless Hessian has come to an end. He is neither headless nor a Hessian. He is Tom Caldwell, a New Jersey infantryman who is only trying to visit his girlfriend inside the British line. And he has been discovered. And in grave danger of being dispatched as a traitor. The decision is up to the commander-in-chief.
6: General, you have the right to order him executed. Or would you prefer to assemble a court-martial?
1: A court-martial? Major Hamilton, they would hang him.
6: But the man deserves to be hanged.
1: No one deserves to be hanged. We only use the rope because we're unable to think of a truly fitting punishment. You must admit he tells quite a story.
6: An unbelievable story.
1: I don't know about that. I think I believe him.
6: But the story makes no sense.
1: Hamilton, you are an extremely intelligent and logical man. But you mustn't let it ruin your common sense.
6: But, sir,
1: how old are you?
6: 29.
1: And how old do you suppose that soldier is?
6: 22, 23.
1: And I am 44. Now, why do I understand that boy better than you do?
6: General, I understand he is a traitor.
1: Oh, come, Hamilton. He's in love.
6: Love?
1: Yes, he's in love. The way only a young man can be in love. He's not only in love with her, but he's in love with love itself.
6: Excuse me, sir, but I'm afraid I don't follow.
1: Well, maybe you will one day, and you'll be a better man for it. It's more than the girl. It's the adventure, the danger. He risks his life every time he sees her. He can be captured by the Hessians and hanged. He could be captured or shot by his own side as well. Can a young man ask for more?
6: Well, what do you propose to do with him?
1: He deserves a medal.
6: General!
1: Don't be alarmed. I shall do the proper thing and take an extremely dim view of the situation. Bring him back here.
3: Sergeant, the prisoner. Soldier, I believe your story.
0: Oh, thank you, General. I knew you would. Everyone says General Washington, he's the fairest man
1: that
0: in the whole...
1: That doesn't mean you're innocent.
0: No, sir, no. I'm sure I'm guilty of something, but nothing that would call for a rope now, would it?
1: Being absent without leave, frightening the soldiers of the United States Army.
0: Well, sir, grown men being scared of a ghost, we wouldn't want that to get around.
1: Silence, it's not for you to justify your misdeeds.
0: No, sir.
1: Therefore, you will continue in your present course of action.
0: My which, sir?
1: You will continue to ride to Trenton in the guise of a Hessian soldier. At least for one more night. Tonight, to be exact.
0: But I don't want to get shot at coming back.
1: You won't be coming back.
0: I won't.
1: No one is coming back. Tonight, we shall take Trenton.
0: But I promised my girl I
1: would... Since you've been traveling there on a more or less regular basis, you must be aware of the location of the fortifications.
0: The fortifications?
1: The earthworks, the trenches, the strong points.
0: Well, to tell you the truth, there ain't none.
1: A soldier, that's impossible.
0: No, General, there just ain't no fortifications.
1: It is incredible that the Hessian commander would leave the town unfortified. Why, he couldn't violate the most elementary rule of warfare. Now, think carefully, soldier. There must be an outpost.
0: Oh, yeah, an outpost. Yeah, that's just as you cross the river on the main road.
1: And there must be a fortification of some sort for them to fall back on.
0: No, sir, there ain't.
1: Well, I know it's been dark every time you've been there, but try to remember.
0: I remember. There's this Colonel Rawl. He's the commander, see, and he don't want to build no fortifications.
1: He doesn't?
0: Yeah, no, sir. And furthermore, he says, begging your pardon, that the American army ain't going to be able to attack.
1: You heard him say that?
0: Yes, sir. He says to this Lieutenant Peel, who keeps begging him to build up the defenses.
1: And why does he say that?
0: Well, because he says the American army is just a rabble that no longer exists.
1: Is that what he said?
0: Yes, sir. And also that General Washington is only an upstart militia colonel who's already run like a whipped dog across four rivers. I'm only saying what he said, sir.
1: That's quite all right.
0: But Lieutenant Peel don't think so. He thinks you're dangerous and clever.
1: Thank you. Now, soldier, every man in the army has a mission for tonight. Yours will be to go into Trenton dressed as a Hessian. I want you to entertain Colonel Rawl. Entertain him as long as you can.
7: Now, Colonel, I would suggest a fortified position here on this rise. Which commands...
8: Yes, an excellent idea.
7: Also, a line of trenches.
8: I agree.
7: I want your authority to order this work done.
8: You have it.
7: I mean to have it done immediately. At once, sir.
8: Tonight?
7: Within the hour.
8: It's Christmas.
7: There is no Christmas during war.
8: Now, my boy, zeal is a commendable quality.
7: Colonel, I must...
8: Work your men as hard as you must. Work them to death if you have to. But never work them needlessly for no real purpose.
7: I understand, but
8: look about you. It's snowing, freezing. The Delaware separates us from the Americans. Do you mean Washington would attempt to cross the river on such a night?
7: He would attempt anything.
8: Oh, but how could anyone get boats across in this weather?
7: Oh, he has a detachment of fishermen from the city of Gloucester in Massachusetts. These men are skilled with boats.
8: Fishermen, farmers, and loudmouth lawyers. This is all these Yankees are. Why do they frighten you?
7: I am not frightened.
8: What will you do if you ever have to fight against real soldiers?
7: Colonel, I am...
8: I know, but don't get yourself a reputation for being overcautious. Some people might mistake it for cowardice.
7: Yes, sir.
8: We are to have a party at headquarters this evening. Private Reinemuth will play as usual.
7: Yes, sir.
8: And by the way, he deserves a reward.
7: You give him money every time.
8: He deserves more. Have him entered as a corporal.
7: Because he plays a flute?
8: It's as good a reason as any. And better than most.
9: Tom, why did you come back tonight?
0: I wanted to see
9: but
0: you.
9: But you promised.
0: Peggy, sweetheart, I couldn't keep away.
9: Oh, I'm really scared.
0: Of what?
9: Something's going to go wrong. I know it. I just know it. And I thought we understood that...
0: Now, Peggy, everything's going to be all right. I swear to you.
9: Please, Tom, you're crazy to do this just for me.
0: Well, I'm not doing it just for you.
9: You're not?
0: No, ma'am. Now, you got to cross your heart and hope to die never to breathe a living word.
9: Yeah?
0: But I'm here on official business.
9: Official business? From whom?
0: Shh. General Washington.
9: General Washington.
0: Shh. You ain't supposed to breathe a word.
9: Well, I like that. And here all this time, I thought you were doing it just for me.
0: Well, I am. I'm just combining business and pleasure.
4: Rademus? Where's Rademus? Rademus?
0: They're calling me, sweetheart. I've got to go in there now.
9: Please be careful.
0: What could go wrong?
4: Quiet, everyone, quiet. We shall now listen to our genius of the flute, our own Heinrich Rademus from Aldersburg. Beautiful Aldersburg. Heinrich, we are in your hands.

0: My boy, you're better than ever.
1: Oh, thank you, sir.
0: Don't thank me yet. Wait. Wait till you see how I intend to reward you. Peel? Peel. Where's Lieutenant Peel? Peel?
2: Yes, sir.
0: Well, close the door. We'll freeze to death. You missed the music. Heinrich was superb. Now, did you attend to that little matter,
3: Colonel?
0: Heinrich's promotion.
3: Oh, that, sir. It cannot be done.
0: Who says it cannot be done?
3: We cannot promote Reinemuth to corporal for the reason that there is no Heinrich Reinemuth on the roster of this regiment.
0: That's impossible.
3: Don't let him get away.
0: What did you just say, Lieutenant?
3: There is no Heinrich Reinemuth.
0: But that's impossible. He's standing here in front of us.
3: Private Reinemuth, your payable, please. Well? Gentlemen, just where, Private Reinemuth, is the town of Aldersburg? Where? I have spoken to the men from every corner of Hesse Darmstadt. No one has ever heard of it.
1: Well, it's,
3: It is in your head!
0: Reinemuth, who are you?
3: He is a spy!
0: Is this true, Reinemuth?
1: No, sir, it's not true, exactly.
0: Are you a soldier in the American army?
3: It doesn't matter, even if he is a civilian. He is wearing a uniform. We must presume he is a spy.
0: Did you come here to spy on us, Reinemuth?
1: No, sir.
0: Then why did you come?
1: Colonel, I heard you were very fond of music, and anybody who loves the flute is a friend of mine.
0: Why did you come here?
1: Because I knew my music would make you happy. Because
0: hang him at once.
1: Colonel, don't you believe me?
0: Yes. Yes, I believe you.
3: Oh. Sir, how could you believe such a story? It doesn't make sense.
0: It makes sense to me.
3: Does that mean this man goes free?
0: Oh, no. He cannot go free.
1: But I wasn't here to spy.
0: You are in uniform.
1: Well, you wouldn't hang me for that.
0: Oh, but we will shoot you.
4: Tom. Tom. Oh, please, Colonel.
0: My dear young lady, what are you doing here?
4: He didn't mean any harm.
0: Perhaps, but the law is the law.
4: No.
0: Let's take him outside.
1: Goodbye, Peggy.
4: No, I won't let
0: him. Hoffman, Schneider, please. Restrain our good hostess. Oh. Gently.
4: Oh, please, Colonel.
0: Wessler, stand at attention. Forward march. Squad, halt. Here is as fine a spot as any, and you can be buried under this beautiful old oak tree. Does that suit you?
1: Well, I don't have a choice, do I? I mean, do I have to get shot?
0: Yes.
1: Well, I like this place. Yeah, I mean, I don't like it.
0: Do you have any last words?
1: Yeah, I was hoping you might have some last words, like maybe reprieve.
0: Form the firing party. You have no last words.
1: No, sir. Get it over with.
0: Do you suppose you could play us a song? I would appreciate it.
1: Yes, sir.
5: Halt. Pass the word.
0: Halt. Halt.
5: What do you make of that music, Hamilton?
0: It must be our man.
5: What's he doing out in the cold? Pass the word to all that slowly.
0: Lieutenant Peel, command the firing party.
3: Firing party! Ready? Aim! Fire!

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0: Fortunately, Tom escaped the hail of bullets, and he survived the Battle of Trenton, which every student of history knows was a great and glorious victory. And it came at an extremely crucial time. When the war was over, Tom married Peggy and made music even sweeter than before. Is the story true? Well, my goodness, when you think of all the fables, past and present, that people swallow without question, why should I be compelled to provide documentary evidence? Our cast included Lloyd Bachner, Casey Kasem, Jack Rhimes, Mariette Hartley, Robert Maxwell, Associate Director Marlon Swing. This is Hyman Brown inviting you to return to our mystery drama for another adventure in the macabre. Until the next time, then, pleasant dreams.

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0: Come in. Welcome. Welcome to Mystery Theater. I am Hyman Brown. So many of you write me letters asking for stories of the occult, of strange deaths and wandering ghosts, of gothic horrors and unimaginable terrors. Yet others write for a love story. It's much too simple and gentle an emotion to belong on Mystery Theater. Or is it? After all, it was love that inspired Victor Herbert's song, Our Sweet Mystery of Life. To reinforce that, here is a love story that is not so much of this life, but more the one beyond.
1: Marta's got to retire, Max.
2: Retire? One of the foremost concert pianists in the world?
1: Her heart won't stand the strain anymore.
2: Julie, she can't afford retirement.
1: With all the money she's made.
2: It's all been spent looking for him.
1: But her husband is dead.
2: Everyone else realizes that, except Marta Daninoff.
0: Our mystery drama, Love After Death, was written especially for the Mystery Theater by Ian Martin and stars Ralph Bell and Norman Rose. I'll be back shortly with Act One.

0: Among the company of the great romantic pianists, the Chopins, the Rubinsteins, and all the other towering geniuses, no name shone more brightly, although relatively briefly, than that of Marta Daninoff. Perhaps audiences were unduly affected by this wisp of a woman whose thundering crescendos seemed a physical impossibility and whose delicate pianissimos were marvels of projected whispers. What made this fair little woman able to run this gamut of romantic emotions? The banked-up fires of a raging and enduring love that tragedy and disaster and separation could never quench.
1: Marta is magnificent tonight, Julie. Magnificent.
2: I don't know where she finds the strength, Mr. Frank.
1: Oh, banked fires. It comes from within. She's a true romantic. Her soul overcomes her body.
2: But how much longer can it?
1: What do you mean, Julie?
2: She's ill. Much sicker than she'll ever admit. It's sheer willpower that keeps her going.
1: Well, it has been all her life.
2: Well, if you care about her life, you've got to talk her into retiring.
1: I have to?
2: Well, you're her manager. Who else?
1: You're her secretary. You're closer to her than anyone.
2: Well, the only one she'll listen to is you.
1: No. All she will listen to is her heart.
2: And her heart can no longer stand the strain. Oh, please, Mr. Brett. Convince her to retire before it's too late.
1: There is no way I can do it, Julie. She can't afford to anyway.
2: What? With all the money she's made?
1: It's all been spent looking for him. She won't give up, so she has to work to keep on the quest.
2: But he's dead. He must be dead long ago.
1: Everyone realizes that. Except Madame Daninoff.
2: Forgive me. Mr. Breck.
1: Oh, come. You should have been calling me Max long ago. Julie, leave it that way, would you?
2: All right, Max. But look, if she doesn't give up this hopeless romantic belief, I think she will be dead. Now, you've just got to make her face the truth.
1: Yes, you're right. All right, I'll try again. This time I really will try. She's coming to the end.

0: love her. Why can't she settle for that? The only real love she's ever had.
1: You didn't know Andre Daninov, her husband. That was the real love. It's what she pours out on an audience since he is no longer with her.
2: Tonight was good, wasn't it?
1: You've never been better, Marta. Superlative.
2: Strange. I felt he was there. I have never felt it so strongly, that Andre was there.
1: Marta, will it never be time for you to forget him?
2: Never.
1: There has to be a time. You cannot live in a dream world forever.
2: Whatever world I live in, so long as I shall live, it will be a world that contains Andre, and forever after.
1: You're killing yourself, Marta. You need a rest.
2: I can't rest. I shall never rest unless I find him. I know you don't believe he is alive. Nobody does but me. But I shall prove you all wrong in the end. Has there been any other news?
1: No. No.
2: Then we will have to start all over again.
1: You haven't time for this, Marty. You have a tour to complete and very heavy bookings for next year.
2: Oh, there'll be some time for a rest in between. A rest. Wasn't it wonderful that summer in England? The last one together.
1: No, 46.
2: We were so sure that disaster was all behind us. And the whole world was young again. Oh, why did Andre have to go home?
1: It meant a lot to his career. And he was a patriot.
2: Artists have no business in politics.
1: He wasn't really political. He just wanted to play for his own people. Like all of us, with the war over, he thought that was the end of dictatorship. That we were all free.
2: But they cancelled his visa to leave. I should have gone with him.
1: Oh, Marta, you couldn't. You're already carrying Stefan.
2: I know. Andre would never have forgiven me if they got their clutches on his son.
1: Yes, or his wife.
2: Oh, I wasn't of any value to them then. He was the recognized artist. But he would no longer play for them. Not for their political gain.
1: So, he was eliminated.
2: Yes, eliminated. Not killed. You know that once I started to make my name, I was contacted and told that if I came home, they would free him from prison.
1: Well, they offered you no real proof he was alive. And you didn't. The decision was made. So leave the past alone, Marta.
2: I can't. I can't, Max. I will never believe he's dead.
1: You think they would have hesitated to kill him or starve him? It was announced that he had died in 59. There has been no word of him in nearly 20 years.
2: I still know he is alive. For all your protestations, I think in your heart of hearts you too believe he is still alive. Or could be.
1: Oh, now how can you say I believe that?
2: I am a woman as well as an artist. Oh, I know many things. I know you. If you were sure in your own soul that Andre was dead, you would not have accepted being just my manager.
1: Marta, he was my friend. I couldn't dream. Well, of course I love you. Why deny the truth?
2: There is nothing you could hide from me, Max Breck. You lied to me, didn't you? When you said there was no news.
1: Yes. The one we traced all the way to Canada.
2: Yes.
1: He may have crossed over into the States. The detective agency thinks they may have found him in Buffalo.
2: Oh, where? I will go to him.
1: Slowly, slowly, Marta, please. It's only a vague possibility. And you are due for an important concert in New York tomorrow.
2: We could fly by way of Buffalo.
1: You know that is not possible. The schedule is tight enough as it is. You've got to leave for New York tomorrow morning.
2: Well, I will cancel the booking.
1: Carnegie Hall? You can't. It's too late. The whole future rides on it. And this may be just another dead end.
2: I won't go unless you follow it up.
1: All right. All right. If you promise no interviews tonight, straight to bed. And fly with Julie tomorrow morning so you can rest in New York before the concert.
2: You have my promise, if I have yours, that you will go yourself. You are the only one besides me who can tell if it is really Andre.
1: What a godforsaken neighborhood.
3: Yes?
1: Father Quinn?
3: That'd be me. Who's wanting me? I left my spectacles off.
1: You wouldn't know me. My name is Max Breck. Could I step in and ask you a few questions?
3: Now, if it's about the plaster repair on the altar, all in good time, man. We're a poor parish here, and it all has to go through the diocese, you see. But you've got to know the church is good for it, and I'll not be dunned anymore.
1: No, I want nothing from you, Father Quinn, except information.
3: Well then, step in. We're very strong on information here at St. Pancras. What instruction will you be seeking, Mr. Breck?
1: It's about, Peter Dan. I understand he's a janitor here.
3: Peter Dan has sought the sanctuary of this church. Now, he's a man who's suffered much and deserves to be left alone. It's like I told the other one of you nosing around here and upsetting a man. If he's committed some crime or other, let the police come fair and square. But I'll have none of you private eyes or whatever you are bothering him to death. Now he's about to find a little peace at last. Are you the police?
1: No, I'm not. Is Peter Dan his real name, Father?
3: It's the name I accept him by.
1: It couldn't be Andre Daninov, by any chance.
3: That's what the other one asked. I'd give you the same answer. I don't know. Now, here's the door, for I mind no one's business but my own.
1: I only want to see him for a few moments, Father. If he's not the man I'm looking for, I'll leave him alone. Please, Father, close the door for a moment.
3: Well,
1: I promise you, if you just let me see Peter Dan, I'll know if he's the man I'm looking for.
3: And if he is?
1: I don't just want to help him close the door on his past, you see. I know how tragic that has been. I want to open the door to his future and the life and the love he deserves, and that's waiting for him.
3: Oh. Well, now, Mr. Breck, you impress me as having Peter's interest at heart, but you still have to convince me. Come on in by the sitting room, and we'll have a cup of tea, and you'll tell me why you're looking for him. If all you tell me is true, why wouldn't this Andre Daninov, once he escaped from his illegal confinement and found his way to America, go back to his wife?
1: I can't answer that, Father. I don't know.
3: You'd think at least he'd want to see the son he'd never seen.
1: Well, that's no longer possible.
3: Why not?
1: Madame Daninov became an Israeli citizen in 1967 at the age of 21. Her son, a pilot, was shot down and killed in the Six-Day War.
3: Oh, Mary, in heaven, God's will is so often difficult to fathom.
1: It is indeed.
3: Still, it's not for the likes of us to question.
1: I won't debate the point, Father. I only know that a woman I have admired for the best part of my life has suffered enough. And if there is a way to ease the end of her life, I intend to fight for her right to that relief.
3: You're a good man, Mr. Breck.
1: No, I doubt that, Father. But my motives in this, I hope, are pure.
3: I'm sure they are.
1: So, will you tell me where I can find Andre? Well, I mean, the man you know as Peter Dan.
3: I'll take you to him. Now, forgive me, 'tis not all curiosity. Just one other thought before we go. Suppose it turns out this is your man, but he wants to be left alone and not go back to his old life.
1: That is a bridge I've been waiting to cross as long as I can remember.
3: Well, let's go cross it together.
1: Is he far from here?
3: No further than the sound of yon piano. He's at his morning practice. I wouldn't dream of interrupting it, except for something as important as this.
4: Is this the end of a 30-year-old search? Is Max Breck about to meet his old friend face to face again? And if so, what will be the result of that meeting? Why would Andre Daninov refuse to return to his wife? What ghost could haunt his freedom and still hold him a prisoner. Mystery Theater will return shortly with Act 2.

0: From a shabby old house that is Father Quinn's living quarters, the older man leads Max Breck into the musty and shadowed church. The freshly painted walls of the altar stand out in bold relief against the peeling paint and patched plaster of the body of the church. The two men cross the transverse to the other side of the altar.
1: You'd find the man I know as Peter Dan behind yon door. He, on second thought, in case he should turn out to be the man you seek, I don't know if I want him to know me as his betrayer.
2: I mean him no harm, Father.
1: Well, I truly believe you mean that, Mr. Blake. But that doesn't mean you may not bring it to him.
2: Well, how? In what way?
1: Whoever he may be, the man at that piano has found his peace, whoever and whatever he may have been. I think he would prefer to forget.
2: We don't know that, Father Quinn.
1: No, we don't. You said it was a bridge you would cross if you came to it.
2: I did.
1: Well, I'm backing out on joining you. Instead, I'll be saying a little prayer that it all comes out right for everyone concerned.

0: Mr. Dan. Mr. Dan.
1: Yes. What is it you want? Who are you?
0: Ah! Andre.
1: No. No, you are mistaken. My name is Dan, Peter Dan.
0: Andre. It's Max. Max Breck, you know me.
1: No, you have the wrong man. I am
0: not the secret police. I'm a friend. For 33 years, we have been searching for you, Martin and me.
1: I'm not the man you want. Not the man you named.
0: Old friend. The years may have changed us, but I would know you anywhere. Just as you know me.
1: I never saw you before in my life.
0: Andre, it's no use. You knew me the moment you turned on that bench and jumped to your feet as if you were scared for your life. Why, Andre, why? I mean you no harm.
1: Then go away and leave me.
0: Now that I've found you at last? Never.
1: What do you mean to do with me?
0: Take you back to Marta.
1: No.
0: What?
1: I cannot go back to her. Don't you see that I... Oh, Max. Max, you say that you are still my friend.
0: Well, yes, of
1: course. Then in the name of God, go. Go, leave me. Leave me alone as I am.
0: Andre, I can't do that. Marta knows that I came here to try to find you.
1: How?
0: Well, she hired and paid for the detectives who tracked you down.
1: Detectives? Why would she hire detectives to look for me?
0: Because she loves you, and for every minute of every day of every year since your death was reported, she's never stopped believing that you were alive, never stopped searching for you.
1: It would have been better that she believed me dead.
0: Why do you say that?
1: Max, look at me. What is left of me? I am surprised that you recognized me.
0: It's been a long, terrible ordeal, Andre. But you've weathered it better than I or anyone could have dreamed. Why did they announce your death?
1: There were five of us who escaped. It was beginning of winter. It was so cold, your breath froze on your beard. Not even a rabbit would leave its burrow. They hunted us with dogs. But in the snow, our scent was hard to follow, and the wind drifted it across our tracks and wiped them out. After 3 days, they left us on the plains to die. Four of us did. I was the only one to live on. On the fifth day, a gold miner coming down from the mountains to his winter quarters found me more dead than alive. He nursed me for 3 weeks in his cabin till I became rational again. By that time, from my ravings, he had learned most of my story. It was my great good luck he had as little love for the party and its bureaucrats as I have. With the help of a trapper, they smuggled me under the skins to a seaport. And from there, I managed to get by boat to Japan. It was not until nearly a year later when I reached Hong Kong and was able to hunt through back copies of the papers that I found I was supposed to be dead.
0: Why didn't you get in touch with Marta?
1: And let them know that I was still alive?
0: But didn't you know that Marta pestered them so much and lined up so many prominent names and made such a racket in the UN about the circumstances of your death that she finally got them to issue a full pardon posthumously?
1: Yes. I read that when I was in Israel.
0: Well, why didn't you come forward then?
1: I meant to. It's why I worked my way half across the world. To hear her play. To see her again.
0: But you didn't.
1: Oh, I heard her play. It was her first big concert in Tel Aviv. She was magnificent, a succès fou. They would not let her off the stage. I remember her bowing and throwing kisses. How beautiful she was, how young, with the whole world at her feet. And I knew I did not belong in her world anymore. So I never saw her.
0: Oh, you fool. All the time her heart was empty for you.
1: For what I had been, perhaps, not what I had become. A man bitter, solitary, old, far before his time. An accident of failure, a nothing, a non-person.
0: Oh, that is not true. I heard you when I came in. You still play.
1: Oh, yes, I still play. on an instrument when I can, in my head when I cannot.
0: What does that mean?
1: All those years in the prisons, in the camps, on tramp ships as a seaman, in 1,000 coolie labor jobs. Max, there was one thing that kept me alive, the music. The music. I could hear every note in my head. I could see it in my mind's eye. Play it with my fingers on whatever surface I could press them against. A taff rail, a cell wall. And for most of the years since Stefan's death, the edge of any bar that did not throw me out on my ear.
0: You know about your son, then?
1: I only learned about him the month before he died. I never saw him. Oh, Max, why didn't she tell me before I left that summer?
0: She was only thinking of you. You're the only man she ever thought of. That's why you have to come back to her.
1: No, I cannot.
0: Well, why on earth not?
1: She's at the height of her success. She has the world at her feet. She's still in her 50s and radiantly lovely. I am 100 years old in body and mind. I would drag her down. I can't. I won't do that. She should have someone young and vital like you, Max. In the name of heaven, have some compassion, man. Leave me alone. I may have nothing else, but I have a kind of peace here. Go, tell her you found out that I was shot trying to escape. Marry her yourself.
0: She doesn't want me. She wants you.
1: If she had me, she might as well have a ghost. I cannot do it.
0: You must. You have to.
1: What do you mean, I have to?
0: Whatever you are is what Marta wants. She's dying, Andre.
1: What? What do you mean she's dying, Max?
0: No one knows just how ill she is except me. Not even a secretary who worries about her overworking. Not even Marta herself.
1: But if she rests, if she takes it easy...
0: She'll never do that as long as you are missing. And to pay for the detectives that scour the world looking for you, she has to work harder and harder. It's a treadmill that's killing her.
1: Oh, Max. Max, how long has she got?
0: A month, a year. Well, not many more. Who knows? If she has the most important thing in the world she really wants...
1: But it's foolish. It is romantic nonsense. Life is not young love. It is hard and bitter and unfair. And we cannot turn back the years. It would take a miracle to make it even a faded memory of what it was.
0: But you know as well as I do, Andre, you've got to try.
1: Well, you have not left me much choice. All right, I will try. But I still say it is a mistake. I haven't any money.
0: Oh, it's the least of our problems. Go pack whatever you have to take with you while I make some plane reservations.
1: It won't take long. I've learned to travel light.
2: Oh, Max. I thought you'd never get here.
0: I'm sorry, Judy. Plane was late. How's Marta?
2: Oh, a nervous wreck. I've never seen her like this. Well, where's...
0: Andre? He stopped to comb his hair or fix his handkerchief or something. He's a nervous wreck, too.
2: Oh, we all are. You know, the house is almost in. We can't hold the curtain too much longer.
0: I understand.
2: Oh, maybe it would have been better if you'd let them talk on the phone before you flew in.
0: Oh, don't blame me. Andre didn't want to, neither did Marta. I think it's better that they meet again first, face to face.
2: Max?
0: Yes?
2: What's he like? What does he look like?
0: Like someone who's lived 30 years in hell. It's bitten deep into his face and pulls his shoulders down. But the worst part of all is what haunts his eyes.
2: Oh, terrible.
0: I don't know what Marta expects. I'd better go prepare her.
2: I think you'd better. Even at best, I'm not sure she's going to be able to play the recital tonight.
0: And I'll go right in before... It's too late. Here he comes.
2: That... bent, wizened old man?
0: That wizened old man was once tall and straight and young and bristling with talent.
2: That's how she still pictures him.
0: Andre, this way.
1: I'm sorry to keep you waiting, Max.
0: That's all right. But we have to hurry. It's almost curtain time.
1: Well, then perhaps we'd better wait until...
0: No. Marta's waiting anxiously. Oh, this is Julie Rand, Marta's secretary.
1: How do you do?
2: Mr. Daninoff.
1: What? Oh, yes, of course, that's who I am.
0: Here we are, Marta's dressing room. Marta, it's Max.
3: Come in, Max.
0: Andre, let me go in first.
3: I thought you would never get here. Where?
0: He's here, Marta. He's right here, but the house is waiting. Are you sure you want to see him before the recital?
3: After 33 years, how much longer do you think I can wait?
0: Of course, my dear. Come in, Andre. I'll leave you alone.
3: Andre?
1: Marta.
4: Across the gap of perhaps 3 feet, close enough to touch, they face each other, a frail and indomitable woman, a man bent and twisted, old before his time. 3 feet, did I say? Or is that gap wider than a lifetime? Too far to bridge and lead them back to each other again. Mystery Theater will continue shortly with Act 3.

0: There are some moments in all our lives when time stands still. The first kiss whose magic you are afraid to break. The terrible news of some loved one's death. A moment of victory in a game, or the terror of some nightmare from which you could not awake. The joy of something you have long anticipated turning out to be everything you imagined, or the sick feeling in the pit of your stomach when you found it nothing but disappointment. This is such a moment for Marta and Andre.
1: Andre.
2: Marta.
1: I have been waiting so long.
2: You are just as beautiful as ever.
1: And you, as handsome.
2: Oh, no. No, that is not true.
1: In my eyes, you are.
2: You must be seeing me as I was then.
1: I always see you as you were then. I always will.
2: But, Marta, these lines, these wrinkles, my hair.
1: Andre, what do you think I would be without my makeup? My hair rinse. I'm not a young girl anymore, outside. But inside, I feel the same as the 23-year-old who kissed you goodbye. And seeing you again, all I see is the boy I never dreamed I was going to lose.
2: Oh, Martha, darling.

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1: Longer, Max.
2: You had better go, Martha.
1: Not until I know I will find you here when I get back.
2: I will be here.
1: And you will stay.
2: I will stay.
1: Till death do us part.
2: No.
1: What?
2: I have gone through enough. We have gone through enough in this life ever to be parted again. If death should take you first, I would follow right on your heels.
1: And if God choose, I shall but love thee better after death.
2: What?
1: Nothing. Just Elizabeth Barrett Browning's sonnet to her husband about how she loved him. Andre, don't let anyone or anything take this away from us again.
2: As heaven is my witness, I never will. I love you, Martha.
1: I love you, Andre.
3: I'm sorry, Martha.
1: I'm coming, Max. Kiss me, darling.
2: Martha.
1: Oh, I am in heaven. This must be heaven. Oh, what a recital I shall give them tonight. Oh, my darling, I can't write you a love poem like Elizabeth Browning, but I can play you one. Will you be out front?
2: Oh, yes, with Max.
1: Then listen carefully. You will recognize my love song when I play it.
4: We can't keep them waiting any longer. Are you all right, Martha?
1: Oh, I never felt more glorious in my life. Every note is for you, Andre. And especially in that one song. To our future, darling. Au revoir.
4: Well, Andre, it looks as though congratulations are in order. A marriage has been rearranged.
2: Yes. It is a miracle. If it lasts.
4: Oh, come, what do you mean?
2: I don't know. Just some premonition I cannot shake. You notice that this time, it was Martha who said goodbye.
4: Why is she playing this? It's not on the program.
2: It is a message to me.
4: Message?
2: Yes, in place of a sonnet.
4: What?
2: A love song. Just for me, you see. Martha!
4: She's fainted.
2: No. No, she has not fainted. She is dead.
4: Julie, shut the door quickly.
5: It's a madhouse here. Aren't they ever going to let up?
4: Oh, eventually, I suppose.
5: Why can't they let us alone?
4: Julie, it's a great story. To be practical, the press and the media have every right to follow it up. You should hear some of the book offers, movie bids, heaven knows what else they've been bombarding my office with. All right, forget that for now. How is Andre today?
5: Oh, no change.
4: Still in his room?
5: Oh, he hasn't come out of it since the funeral.
4: Is he eating?
5: Not really.
4: Is he getting any sleep?
5: I don't think so. Whenever I look in, he's just lying on his back, staring at the ceiling with his eyes so vacant. Sometimes he's so still, I think maybe he's...
4: What does the doctor say?
5: If he doesn't snap out of it, he'll have to be hospitalized. At least there they can feed him intravenously.
4: Well, let's hope it doesn't come to that. I'll go in and have a look at him. Hello, Andre. Andre, it's Max. Aren't you going to say hello?
2: No. I'm better at saying goodbye.
4: Oh, now, come. You've got to snap out of this.
2: By all means. I wish I knew the way to do it.
4: Well, you won't get anywhere just by lying there.
2: Max, do you know what I have been doing? I have been lying here, willing myself to die. I want to die, but I cannot make myself. All those years of hanging on, building, increasing my will to live just to spite those

0: Yeah, maybe they had the last laugh after all. Now that I want to die, the will to live is too strong to allow me to...
1: Andre, listen to me.
0: Suicide. Yes, that would be a way, you see. Only my religion does not allow that. So it appears I have to go on living, separated from Martha again.
2: You've got to do something to help him, Max.
1: I know that, Julie, but what?
2: I don't know. If he just had some other interest to throw himself into, like Madame had after Stefan was killed. She hadn't had her piano and her music. She'd have been... What is it, Max?
1: Music. Music, of course, that might be it.
2: Where are you going?
1: To see Charles Abelman at World Broadcasting. I think maybe he can make an offer that Andre just can't refuse. I have your word on this, Charlie?
3: Absolutely.
1: No hoopla, no exploitation. Just the facts simply and decently told in good taste. I have your word.
3: Max, you don't need my word. This network is rebuilding its image. One of the programs we count on to do that is One-on-One.
1: Yes, I know. I've seen it, and I admire it very
3: thank
1: much.
3: Thank you. We don't want anything to change that picture for our audience. So you can count on that.
1: All right. I think I can persuade Andre to do it. And you will allow him to play. At least 15 minutes. That's the deal. There has to be enough exposure so I can start building a career for him again.
3: 15 minutes, that's a long time. Is he good enough? Can he still play?
1: Oh, yes, I've heard him.
3: Well, I think I ought to hear him first myself, Max, before I okay that.
1: All right, I'll see what I can work out. But first, I have to sell the whole idea to Andre. I'll get back to you.
3: Charles Abelman.
4: Charlie, Max Breck. We're on for your show this week.
3: Oh, that's great, Max. But what about your promise I can hear, Mr. DeNino?
4: I've worked that out. He'll want to pick his own piano for the broadcast. So can you meet us at Steinman's tomorrow at 12 noon? It's right across from Carnegie Hall. While he's trying out the pianos, I'll get him to play something for you. I promise you, you won't make the trip for nothing.
0: I don't know just why I am doing this, Max.
1: You know why, Andre. You've got to have something to take your mind off what has happened. What a better thing to do than to go back to your piano. Carry on. For Marta. Now, you've got to make a living somehow.
0: And you really think that I can make it play again?
1: After what I heard in the church that first day, yes.
0: All those years of dry playing on stone walls, on steel tables, the edge of my cot... Hearing the music only in my mind, all that kept me from going mad. It kept me alive. Was this what it was for?
1: Well, why not decide that it was?
0: Oh, Max, I cannot decide anything for myself. That's what I meant by I don't know why I am doing this. It is something inside me, or outside and beyond me, that is urging me to do it.
1: What do you mean by that?
0: I don't know. I told you once it would take a miracle to bring back the past. Maybe now I'm looking for one to bring me the future.
3: I've never seen so many concert pianos in my life.
1: Charlie, this is only one room. There are four others.
3: Oh, no. We could be here all day. He tried every piano in this room and they didn't suit him. Now, don't tell me you'll go through all the others.
1: Yes, Julie, what is it?
2: He's found one he likes.
1: Where is he?
2: In the back room.
1: Oh, he's playing something. Come on, Charlie, if you want to hear this.
2: No, just a minute, Mr. Breck.
1: What is it, Julie?
2: Well, he said he wanted to be alone for a minute.
1: Well, we don't have to show ourselves.
2: Well, maybe we should get back to him. He was, strange.
1: Strange how?
2: Well, he smiled at me, and he looked sort of happy. And he said, do you believe in miracles, Julie? And when I didn't know what to answer, he said, I think I'm just about to.
1: I don't know what that means. Hold it a minute.
3: By George.
1: Good enough for you, Charlie?
3: Oh, that's magnificent.
2: No, stop him.
3: No, please don't. I want to hear more.
1: Oh, we shouldn't interrupt it,
2: you Julie. Must. Don't you hear what he's playing? It's what Madame was playing when
1: now,
2: she...
1: Julie, take it easy. What's the matter?
2: I don't know. It's just... Don't let him. Stop him before he gets to that same phrase where... Oh, no.
5: What happened?
2: Oh, no.
1: I don't know. Come on.
2: He's on the floor, just like me.
1: Take care of it, Charlie.
2: Is Andre? Is he?
1: Andre, you all right?
0: Oh, yes. Yes.
1: What happened?
0: I suddenly found out how to pray. For me, it is with music. So I asked God to bring me to Martha. And he turned his face on me again and worked a miracle to bring me home to my wife.
5: Is he dead?
1: Yeah.
5: What happened?
1: Heart attack, debility, who knows? I'm not a doctor. Well, maybe God just called him home.
5: What did he mean about a miracle?
1: I think that he got what he wanted.
2: Max?
1: Yes, Julie?
2: This piano he picked out.
1: Yes. What about it?
2: Well, look at the serial number.
1: Why?
2: This is the piano Madame Deninoff was playing at the concert when she died.

I'll be back shortly with a final thought. Max brought the bodies of Marta and Andre back to Israel, where they were buried beside their son's hero's grave. The stone above the grave reads, "In memory of Marta and Andre Daninoff, I shall but love thee better after death." That Max picked that quote was sheer coincidence, or was it maybe just another minor miracle? Our cast included Norman Rose, Ralph Bell, Evie Juster, and Ian Martin. Associate Director, Marlon Swing. This is Hyman Brown, Producer-Director, inviting you to return to our Mystery Theater for another adventure in the macabre. Until next time, then, pleasant dreams.

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0: Come in. Welcome. Welcome to Mystery Theater. I am Hyman Brown. We're about to embark on a dark journey, a journey through the terrifying passages of a distorted mind. Man's mind is filled with dark passages that lead through a labyrinth of horror, from which at times there is no return. Come with me then, as we probe the darkness for ghostly images. Come to the House of Cain. Here we will search out the secrets which have kept the old house in a mantle of fear. Who is Cain, you ask? He appears to be an ordinary man, like most of us. But here in the old house, isolated from the 20th century, a strange turbulence swirls around him.
1: Cain! Cain! Where are you?
2: Here, Agatha. I'm here. I told you to stay in the house. You're not needed here.
1: Where have you been?
2: In the stone house. There's a horrible odor in the dungeon. One of the prisoners went mad, set fire to a cell. Ludwig and I dragged him out. We had to calm the others.
1: You tell me. I don't want to know what you do with them. Please. I don't want to know what you do.
0: Our mystery drama, Them, was written especially for the Mystery Theater by Ralph Goodman and stars Alan Hewitt and Jordan Charney. I'll be back shortly with Act One.

0: Our story begins in a small, crowded courtroom. The jury is filing in. They have reached a decision on the charge of manslaughter. The defendant, Charles Schiller, darts a quick, apprehensive look at his frail wife, Karen, who has stood steadfastly by him through his ordeal. He then stands to face the 12 men and women who have been chosen to decide his fate. The murder, if it is to be called that, was accidental. Charles Schiller testified to this. The evidence seemed conclusive. Let's move in a little closer. The foreman of the jury has just risen.
1: Ladies and gentlemen of the jury, have you reached a verdict?
2: We have, sir.
1: How say you? Do you find the defendant guilty or not guilty?
2: Not guilty.
3: Come, Agatha. Once again, a mockery has been made of justice. Let's get out of here.
4: Yes, King.
3: As with the others, I find this man guilty.
4: But if a jury found him innocent...
3: I am not influenced by emotion, as are these incompetents chosen to serve on juries. Remember, Agatha, I have been both lawyer and judge. Who is better qualified to decide a man's guilt or innocence? Come. We must inform Ludwig. That man must pay for his crime, as did the others.
4: But, Kane...
3: I said, come, Agatha. We have listened to every bit of evidence presented in this trial. A murder has been committed. I have found the defendant guilty on all counts. It is up to us to see to it that justice will be served.
5: All right, you two. This is last call. Breakfast is served.
4: We're coming, Mom. Dad's given me a piggy rider on his back.
6: Oh, more like a ride around the throat. Easy, Jim. You're strangling.
5: Oh, let's be careful with Daddy now that he's back from that awful courtroom. Home with us again. Well, now you two sit down. We've got toast and boiled eggs and...
4: Boiled eggs?
5: Mm-hmm.
4: Ugh.
5: Oh.
4: I'll just take a piece of toast. And anyways, I'm not hungry, okay?
6: All right, then take a piece of toast. Maybe you'd better take two.
4: Okay, Dad. I gotta run anyway. I'm supposed to meet the guys at the schoolyard. Toast is perfect for eating and running.
5: Oh, it's so good to have you home. And to have that nightmare behind us.
6: Oh, let's not think about that or talk about it again. All I'm interested in now is having that phone taken out so I can spend a quiet Saturday with my wife. Hello? No, you didn't. Yes, I'd like very much to be included. 12:15? Fine. Where is it to be held? Oh, no, that's not necessary. I have my own car. I can just... Well, all right, if you want to. I'll be ready at noon, yes. Goodbye.
5: Who was that?
6: Well, I don't know, really. I neglected to ask. A friend of Warren's, another lawyer. Some of his associates are giving Warren a surprise luncheon today to celebrate his winning my case. I wish I had thought of it.
5: Well, you did call him to thank him, dear, twice last night.
6: Oh, I know, but a luncheon, what a wonderful idea.
5: And they've asked you to come. It's almost the same as if you'd thought of it.
6: Not quite. But I'm glad someone did. It must be a really fancy party. They're sending a limousine for me.
5: Oh, how posh.
6: Look, I know we planned the day together, darling, but after all the work Warren did for me, I'd like very much to come.
5: Darling, of course you have to go. Where's it to be?
6: Well, the man didn't say. Actually, it doesn't matter. They're sending the car. I'll let the driver worry. I'd better shave.
5: I thought you just did.
6: True, but I've never been picked up by a limousine before.
5: Oh, John. Oh, it's good to have you home again.
3: Agatha, almost 12.
4: Yes, Cain. Oh, please stop pacing. They'll be here. Ludwig has always brought them. He has never failed you.
3: The transcripts, the murder trials we've judged thus far, where are the transcripts?
4: Here, Cain, on the desk. There is no need to show the poor man the transcripts. Ludwig will bring him in as he has the others. I know you have told me over and over what we do is right. Ah, but in my heart...
3: Sentimental claptrap. That's what got him off at the trial. One does not judge a case with the heart, but with the mind. Here, look at these transcripts. I've gone over them word by word, and in each case the jury has been wrong, I have been right. The limousine. You are right in one thing, Agatha. Ludwig does what he has to do and does it well. Yes, yes, he's brought us our honored guest. Let them in. I will join you presently. I have work.
4: Yes, Kane. One moment, Ludwig. I am coming. Good afternoon, young man. I am sorry to have kept you waiting. Take his hat, Ludwig. And if you will please follow me, sir, to the study.
6: I appreciate your hospitality. My name is Charles, Charles Schiller.
4: Yes. Yes, I know. Now, if you will come this way. The halls are rather dark and dreary.
6: What is this place? I mean, your chauffeur was not very talkative. I still don't know the gentleman's name who sent the car for me.
4: Oh, it's Mr. Kane. This is his estate.
6: Kane, I see. Is he a lawyer?
4: He's a judge.
3: Ah, Mr. Schiller, I see you've arrived safely. Allow me to welcome you. I'm Matthew Kane.
6: Oh, how do you do? I must admit, when a luncheon was mentioned, I was expecting...
3: To be taken to a small restaurant or a banquet room? Oh, no. This is too important a moment to be held in mundane surroundings. You've met my sister, Miss Agatha Kane?
6: Well, not formally. How do you do, ma'am?
4: You'll both excuse me.
3: As I've told you, Agatha, this is Mr. Schiller. He's come to visit with us and have a bite of lunch. Would you do the honors, my dear? Ludwig will help. But give Mr. Schiller and me a chance to get acquainted first.
4: Yes, Kane. I will go and find Ludwig.
3: Unfortunately, she's a little addled, I'm afraid.
6: Oh, I'm sorry.
3: Since you're the first to arrive... May I suggest a little brandy to warm you from the dampness of the weather?
6: Oh, yes. That'll be fine.
3: I took the liberty of pouring as you arrived. Your drink is here, on the side table. Oh, I see you're admiring that magnificent old portrait over the mantel. My grandfather, sir. A man who gloried in our judicial system. Spent his life exacting justice. A godly man. Who believed in the holy words, an eye for an eye.
6: He has a magnificent face.
3: Yes. He's been dead for over 50 years now. But his presence is still felt in this house. Well, here's to you, sir.
6: Thank you.
3: Sit down, Mr. Schiller. The others will be here shortly. Sit down and tell me about your day in court. You had an able lawyer.
6: Oh, one of the best. I can't speak highly enough of Warren Douglas.
3: Clever. Yes, very clever. But then, criminal lawyers must be exceptionally clever. Most of the time, they're paid to defend the guilty. But I meant no inference in your case. It's just a generalization.
6: Well, that's all right. I'm not sensitive. I was exonerated.
3: Yes, I heard. It was a murder case, was it not?
6: Accidental manslaughter.
3: Oh, yes. Forgive me. I'm sorry to say I don't follow all the cases I should. This was something about a fight in a barroom, wasn't it?
6: The Carlton Lounge. I was waiting for my wife. We were to have lunch that afternoon. There was this man, a complete stranger. He was annoying a woman at the bar. I intervened. One word led to another. I hardly remember the struggle that followed, but somehow he fell over backwards against a glass door and shattered it. One of the glass slivers pierced his throat. He died almost instantly.
3: Oh, how dreadful.
6: Yes, it was. One minute, sitting quietly, worrying about how much my wife spent on a shopping spree, and, well, the next...
3: We're at the mercy of circumstances, are we not, Mr. Schiller? Oh, let me fill your glass again.
6: I was just... wondering about the others. I mean, it's getting rather late.
3: The judicial system and its failings have become quite a passion with me. Several years ago, my sister and I had occasion to attend a criminal court trial. I'll never forget the sight of the man's face as he stood to receive the jury's verdict. He stood there, quivering with fear, awaiting the foreman's voice to pronounce him guilty. And suddenly, well, I suppose the strain was too much for him, the poor fellow pitched forward on his face, fell dead where he stood.
6: Dead? Good Lord.
3: Yes. Imagine that. And what do you suppose the jury's verdict was? Not guilty. The man lying dead at their feet there. Yeah. Well, retributive justice has a strange way of finding its mark sometimes.
6: Well, I'd hardly call it justice if they found the man innocent, as you said.
3: I found him guilty. Well, he was dead at any rate.
6: You found him guilty?
3: Yes, Mr. Schiller. We all judge our fellow man. You pick up a newspaper, read of a trial, decide a man's guilt or innocence over your morning coffee or toast, don't deny it.
6: Yeah, well, to some extent, I suppose we do.
3: To some extent? Did you hear that, Agatha? Well, now, there is some reasonableness to you, certainly, if you can admit that. Now then, let me ask you this, Mr. Schiller. Do you think, with all the legions of lawyers, clever lawyers with silver tongues, that certain inequities of justice are sometimes meted out by juries? Do some innocent men hang?
6: Unquestionably, sir.
3: Then you would also admit that some of the guilty go free. Is that not so, Mr. Schiller?
6: I don't feel well. My head. I was hoping the others would be here by now. Do you think we should give Mr. Douglas a call? Perhaps there's been a misunderstanding.
3: There's been no misunderstanding, Mr. Schiller. Mr. Douglas was never notified. There's no one else coming.
6: Then the misunderstanding was mine. I thought you said that there was to be a surprise luncheon for Mr. Douglas to celebrate. Did you put something in my drink?
3: Yes, Mr. Schiller.
6: Why? I don't understand. Why did you do it? Oh, Mr. Kane, please, I can't.
3: Sleep well, Mr. Schiller. Ludwig and I will attend to everything. Ludwig, come. We have work to do.
4: Ken!
1: Here, Agatha. I'm here.
4: Mr. Schiller, where is Mr. Schiller?
1: Justice has been served. It is finished.
4: Oh, Kane. Your coat. Your new coat. What have you stained it with?
1: I think it's blood. I was attempting...
4: Don't tell me. I don't want to know what you do with them. Please, Kane. I don't want to know. I don't want to know.
0: Well, there is no doubt that justice in the minds of man can take many forms. Who is to say what is true justice? The charge against the defendant was manslaughter. Well, I guess each person has his own rationalization for justice as he sees it. But just as no man may place himself above the law, so no man may appoint himself the oracle of judgment and truth. It seems, however, that Matthew Kane has done so. Mystery Theater will return shortly with Act Two. Forty-eight hours have passed since the disappearance of Charles Schiller. His wife, Karen, has been summoned to headquarters to discuss the incident with the police. The request is rather unusual, considering that over 3,000 cases of missing persons are reported in an average-sized metropolitan city each month. Police files bulge with triplicates of these reports. But the case of Charles Schiller has caught the eye of Detective Sergeant Steiner. Something about this case has activated the trail dog instinct. Steiner is sure he is on to something.
5: I appreciate your checking into this, Sergeant.
1: Of course, I don't want to raise your hopes too high, Mrs. Schiller. I mean, around here, lots of times one and one comes out three.
5: Yes, I understand, Sergeant. How can I help?
1: Well, as I understand it, according to our records, Mr. Schiller's lawyer was never informed of any testimonial luncheon in his honor or any meeting that day of any kind.
5: Yes, I spoke to Warren, Mr. Douglas, and well, he knew nothing about it, but I'm sure he told you that, too.
1: Yes, yes, he did. I have his statement right here. I'm sorry to put you through all this again, Mrs. Schiller, but you see, after your husband's disappearance, the facts related to it were run through our computer. Our statistical department, on a hunch of mine, came through with something rather interesting. Something I'd like to pursue with you, if I may.
5: Certainly. What is it?
1: Well, Mrs. Schiller, it seems that the circumstances that surround your husband's disappearance have been repeated three other times, all within the last 7 months.
5: I'm afraid I don't follow.
1: What I'm trying to say is, three other men have vanished over the past 7 months, and the one thing these three men had in common was they disappeared immediately after having stood trial for murder.
5: Well, what does that have to do with...
1: Wait a minute. Just a moment. More of a coincidence yet. Each of these men was found not guilty at his trial. Look here. David Swan, charge of first-degree murder 7 months ago, October, not guilty. Man named Bates, manslaughter, not guilty. Collins, manslaughter, not guilty. You see the pattern?
5: Mm.
1: Trial, exoneration, disappearance. Unusual, isn't it?
5: And you think that my husband's disappearance has something to do with these other men?
1: For now, let's just say he fits the pattern. You know, I've looked all through his file, this file here, dozens of times. Now, there's just one little piece missing. Did someone, anyone, see the man who picked your husband up that day on the limousine?
5: No. I told the man who took the report. I was out shopping.
1: Oh, yes, yes, here it is.
5: And Jimmy was out.
1: Jimmy?
5: Well, that's my son. He's 8.
1: Oh.
5: He was at the schoolyard playing with his friends. Didn't I mention that?
1: No. No, there's no mention here of your son.
5: Oh?
1: Hmm. This boy of yours, Jimmy, could he have come home while you were out?
5: Well, I suppose. I never thought to ask. Well, we have a treehouse in the backyard. He and his friends often play there.
1: This treehouse, does it face the street?
5: You mean the front driveway? Yes, but...
1: Mrs. Schiller, where is your son now?
5: He's in school. He'll be home at 3. Do you think there's something that Jimmy might know that...
1: Possible. Possible, Mrs. Schiller. You know, all we need is one lead.
7: Mr. Schiller. Wake up, Mr. Schiller. It's time to rise and shine.
6: Cain?
7: Exactly, Mr. Schiller. Cain. Matthew Cain.
6: Where am I? What is this place?
7: Your room is high above the ground on the far side of the estate.
6: Room? This isn't a room. It's a cage.
7: So it is, Mr. Schiller.
6: What is this? Barred window, steel door? It's like a prison cell.
7: It is a prison cell, Mr. Schiller.
6: But why? Why am I here?
7: To serve your sentence. I've judged your case and found you guilty.
6: No.
7: Well, it's all very well and good to say no, but here you are, aren't you? Here they all are. And here they'll stay until their brains rot and their bodies decay.
6: They? You mean there are others?
7: Yes, Mr. Schiller. There are others. Others who have broken God's law and must pay for it. Here, Mr. Schiller. Here are your rations for the day.
6: You can't keep me here, Cain. My wife will go to the police. She's probably notified them already.
7: Oh, I'm sure she has. I'm sure the others have wives and loved ones who have reported these unfortunate incidents to the police. You have disappeared, sir. Vanished into thin air. It's as simple as that.
6: Not in this day and age. They'll find me. They have ways.
7: Give it a year. Collins thought that way once. So did Swan. And the others. Give it time. We'll see. And now, if you'll excuse me, I must take these trays down the corridor. It's getting rather late. I'm due in court in an hour. There's an interesting case I must keep up with. When one is given the responsibility to judge his fellow man, one must be thorough in order to be fair.
8: Cain! Come back! Cain!
6: Someone will come. They'll find me. They'll find me.
9: Well, I'm glad you could bring Jimmy to see me, Mrs. Schiller.
5: When he said that he was in the treehouse and saw his daddy leave in a big black car...
9: This could be the lead we've been looking for. Now, are you comfortable in that chair, Jimmy?
4: Yes, sir.
9: Oh, good. Now, you keep looking through this picture book.
5: I don't understand how a children's book of cartoons...
9: They're types, Mrs. Schiller. Tall, thin, wiry, heavy, muscular. And the clothes they wear, all geared to pinpoint a suspect. Now, Jimmy, do you see anyone in there who looks like the man you saw from the treehouse?
4: Not exactly, but... He looks something like this one, only he's wearing kind of a uniform, like a soldier.
9: Tall, thin, and uniform. Now, let's see. Uniforms. Ah, here we are. Now, Jimmy, was he a soldier like this one?
4: No.
9: Wait a minute. How about this one?
4: That's it. And he had a hat on.
9: Like this one, right?
4: Yeah, that's the one. But it wasn't black. It was gray, like Bobby's cat.
9: Now, anything else you noticed about him, Jimmy?
4: No, sir.
9: Mrs. Schiller, we've got ourselves a suspect.
4: Does that mean you can find my daddy?
9: It means we have a better chance. At least we know one of the men we're looking for is a chauffeur. And we have some idea of what he looks like. Now, excuse me, Mrs. Schiller.
1: Rodriguez, I want a composite made up of the Schiller case. Get the artist in here. Oh, and I'll need two men from homicide. We're going to stake out that courthouse. I want a careful surveillance on limousines that pull up. I'll be going along. I'm bringing Schiller's wife and boy with me. Oh.
9: You will allow Jimmy to come along, won't you? We'll see that he's kept out of danger.
5: Of course, Lieutenant.
4: Oh, I don't mind danger. If I can help find my daddy.
5: Oh, Jimmy.
7: Good morning, Agatha.
4: Good morning. There was hammering and pounding near my room this morning, Cain.
7: Yes, we're building a new cell.
4: A new cell?
7: There's another court case today. Murder one.
4: I don't want to hear about it.
7: You can't shut out the world, Agatha. And please, get that dog of yours off the chair. I've told you over and over.
4: I'll get him, Cain. You hurt him when you pick him up. He's so tiny.
7: I hate small things. Small minds, small people. Take him out. And come right back. We'll be leaving for the courthouse as soon as Ludwig brings the limousine out front.
4: Oh, I can't go today. There's a flower show at the Civic Auditorium. Mrs. Eustace is picking me up this afternoon.
7: You've asked her to come here?
4: Oh, I won't invite her in. I'll be ready when she arrives. Oh, Cain, when is all this going to stop?
7: You loved Grandfather, Agatha. You know what he stood for. You know how I've worked and planned and dedicated my life. We won't stop. We'll never stop as long as there's breath left in me. Why do you do this to me? I don't like losing my temper. You know I don't. Ludwig's ready. Since you are going to be home, feed the prisoners.
4: Prisoners? I don't know where they are.
7: You know where they are, Agatha. I've seen you sneaking around, watching Ludwig and me go up the narrow stone steps of the gatehouse.
4: But the keys, I don't know where you keep...
7: You don't need keys. You'll find the trays in the kitchen. Fill them. Slide one under each cell. I'll expect it to be done when I return.
4: Yes, Kane.
7: I must hurry off to the courthouse. When a man's life is at stake, one must be fair.
9: That's the courthouse, Jimmy. Over there, across the street.
4: Oh, gee, it's a big place. And there's so many people.
5: We're just looking for one, Jimmy. The chauffeur, the man who took your daddy away. You think you can recognize him from here?
4: Well, I'll try, Mom.
9: Good, Jimmy. Now, we'll just sit here in the car and wait. This is a special murder trial. I think our suspect will be here. Now, you understand, Mrs. Schiller, I'm not making any predictions.
5: We understand, Sergeant.
9: The way things have been going, this may be our only chance.
4: Mr. Schiller? Mr. Schiller? Yes?
10: Who is that?
4: I have brought you some food, Mr. Schiller.
10: Miss Agatha, what are you doing
4: Kane
10: here?
4: Kane left the house. He asked me to feed the prisoners. I'll just slip your tray under the cell door. There. Can you reach it?
10: Yes, but...
4: Good. Then I'll just move on and...
10: No, wait. Wait, I must talk to
4: you.
10: No,
4: I can't. I have the others to feed. I left my little dog downstairs. I told him, stay. But he never listens. Oh, see, there he comes. Oh, he's so naughty. Chin-chin, I told you not to follow me up here. Kane would be so angry if he knew. Oh, dear. He's crawled under your cell door, Mr. Schiller. He's going after your food. Oh, do grab him quickly, Mr. Schiller, please. That's it. Thank you. I'll take him now.
10: Oh, no, you can't do that, Miss Agatha.
4: Oh, what?
10: Now, we're both prisoners here. Your dog and I.
4: Both prisoners?
10: Until you get the keys.
4: Oh, Mr. Schiller, there's no need to do that. You see, you can just pass Chin-Chin through the bars. He's all fluff. He'll pass through easily. Oh, Mr. Schiller, you're hurting him. May I have my little dog, please?
10: Yes, Miss Agatha.
4: Thank you.
10: As soon as you get the keys.
4: Well, I can't do that. You're Kane's prisoner.
10: And your dog is my prisoner.
4: Oh, please, give me my dog. He never did anything to you.
10: Well, that's unfortunate. But look around you. Look what your brother did to me and the others. Locked us in these stinking cells to satisfy his insanity.
4: Mr. Schiller, you must understand. My brother is not insane. The reason he does what he does...
10: Now, there's no time for that. No, either you get those keys, or I'll snap this little dog's neck.
4: No, you wouldn't do that.
10: I swear to you.
4: No.
10: I'll kill him this instant unless you do as I say.
4: I don't know anything about the keys.
10: Find them.
4: Oh, please, Mr. Schiller, give me my dog.
10: The keys, Miss Agatha. I'm running out of patience. Get the keys.
0: Yes, the mind of man is a fragile thing. There is little doubt that Charles Schiller is reaching the breaking point. It is said that desperate men are capable of desperate deeds. Will the frightened Agatha find the courage to release her brother's prisoner in exchange for the life of her dog? Mystery Theater will return shortly with Act 3.

0: hour has gone by since the arrival of the police stakeout at the courthouse entrance. Sergeant Steiner has been in constant touch with the unmarked cars that he has strategically placed around the building. Sitting with him are Karen and Jimmy, who has been keeping a close watch on various limousines that have come and gone. So far, nothing. Steiner's face is grim. He has little hope to hold out to the anxious wife and child whose world has been darkened by the strange disappearance of Charles Schiller.
1: I've just checked with units 2 and 4. They've got the rear entrance under surveillance. No sign of a limousine or chauffeur back there. Well, we're doing what we can, but...
2: I understand, Sergeant.
1: Our real hope is Jimmy here. He saw the man before. He's the only one who can make a positive identification. Well, anything new, Jimmy?
2: He did see someone a little while ago that he thought could be the man. One of the chauffeurs waiting there across the street.
3: Yeah, you were busy talking on the radio. There he is over there. It's that big black car.
1: The limousine?
3: Yeah, he's helping that big fat man get into the back seat.
1: Are you sure that's the man you saw from the treehouse?
3: Well, I wasn't before, but I am now. You see how he bends over kind of stiff when he opens the door?
1: Uh-huh.
3: Well, that's how the man bent over when he helped Dad into the car at our house.
1: Well, that's good enough for me.
2: The car's starting up. They're going to leave.
3: Well, let's hurry up and capture him.
1: No, Jimmy. We're not going to capture him.
3: Why not?
1: We're going to follow him. He's the only link we have to your dad. Control 1 to all stakeout units. Limousine, license number GNC918. Pulling away from curb in front of courthouse. Suspect at wheel. Heading east on 3rd. Taylor.
3: He's turning, sir.
1: Heading for your grid, Unit 4. Pick up as he passes. Units 2 and 5. Follow on parallel course. Move it. 10-4. Miss Agatha? Miss Agatha!
4: I'm here, Mr. Schiller. I'm looking for the key.
1: Well, keep looking. Oh, you shut up. I'm not going to hurt you. I just want to get out of this madhouse. Miss Agatha!
4: Oh, wait. Wait. Here they are. I found them. See? I found the keys. They were back there in this small storage room. You can have them. All of them. Oh, just give me my doll.
1: No, not so fast. Try them in the lock first.
4: All right. But please, be careful. Chin-Chin is so delicate.
1: The lock, Miss Agatha.
4: I'm trying, Mr. Schiller. But there are so many. They're all rusty. And most of them are too big. Oh, God.
1: Try that one. There's no rust on it at all.
4: It fits.
1: Hurry.
4: Now, you're sure it's right for me to do this? My brother will be back any minute.
1: Damn your brother. Do you want your dog handed to you in one piece, or don't you?
4: Yes. Now, please, don't hurt him. I'll do just as you say. There. You're free, Mr. Schiller.
1: Thank the Lord.
4: Now, release my dog.
1: Here, take him.
4: Careful. Don't drop him, Mr. Schiller. Oh, now look what you've done. He's getting away. Chin-Chin, you come back here this instant. This very instant.
1: Forget about him. I've got to get out of here. Which way do I go?
4: Here, Chin-Chin. Good little Chin-Chin.
1: Miss Agatha, wait.
4: I can't. I'd better find poor Chin-Chin right away. Oh, it's so easy to get lost in this endless maze of corridors.
1: Damn you, Miss Agatha. Come back. Come back.
3: I don't see the limousine anymore, Lieutenant.
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5: Agatha, will you please stop blubbering like a child and tell me what's happened?
4: Well, it was just a few minutes ago, Kane. I'm sure you and Ludwig can find him and bring him back.
5: Find who? Bring who back?
4: Mr. Schiller.
5: Schiller?
4: Well, he forced me to let him out of his cell.
6: He what?
4: Well, you see, he had Chin Chin. He said he would break the poor little dog's neck if I didn't get the keys.
6: You gave him the keys?
4: Well, I opened his door, then left them in the lock. I had to go after Chin Chin.
5: Ludwig, quickly, the cells. I'll get the rifle. You fool, Agatha, you fool.
4: Oh, sorry, Kane. I know I shouldn't have.
5: The cells, Agatha. Where does Ludwig keep the shotgun shells?
4: No, Kane. Put away the gun.
5: Disobedience must be met with force. Justice, Agatha, justice.
4: Justice? I have seen your prison cells, Kane. Those poor, unfortunate men living like caged animals. You call that justice?
5: No, get out of my way. Those men must not escape.
7: Too late, Kane.
5: Schiller.
7: I've already released them.
5: Do you realize what you've done? Those men are half crazed. I suggest we all stay here. It's a lot safer than out there.
4: I've warned you, brother. Stop before it is too late.
5: I must stop them. I must.
4: Oh!
8: All right, everybody.
9: The other prisoners are here. Run, Miss Agatha. Run!
5: Stop, all of you. You're breaking the law. I'll not stand for a breach of justice.
2: Those noises we heard, Sergeant, I'm sure they're coming from the house.
1: Sounds like it, Mrs. Schiller. Shotgun blast. There's trouble up ahead. It sounds like it's moving this way. No need to wait for that warrant now.
10: All right, move up, men. That gunfire is coming from the left. Rodriguez, Gordon, cover me. I'm going in. Mr. Schiller, you'd better wait back here with Jimmy. And keep down, out of range.
2: We will, Sergeant.
9: This way. Miss Agatha, keep running. I can see the road from here.
4: I'm trying, Mr. Schiller. I don't know what got into my brother. He's never been a violent man.
9: Well, he's still out there somewhere, firing wildly at anyone. Moves.
4: Oh, those men. Do you think he killed them?
9: Look, there's no time to think about anything now. Just keep running.
4: I can't. I just can't go on any farther.
9: It's all right, Miss Agatha. Look! Look up ahead. Uniformed men. It's the police.
10: Hold your fire, men. There's someone up ahead. It looks like... Yeah, it is. It's Charles Schiller. Oh,
9: thank God you found us. We couldn't have gone much further.
10: You are Charles Schiller?
9: Oh, yes. And this is Miss Agatha Kane.
4: Yes.
9: Her brother Matthew is back there, armed with a shotgun.
10: Well, you better come with me. You'll both be safer back there on the road.
5: Get away from that man.
9: Kane!
5: He's an escaped prisoner. I'll shoot the first man who touches him.
9: Careful. He's deranged. He's been holding chained men captive at the house.
10: Put down that shotgun, Mr. Kane.
5: I am in charge here. Tell your men to back off.
10: I'm warning you, sir, for the last time.
5: Schiller, hands on your head. We're returning to the cells.
9: It's no use, Kane. It's all over. If you pull that trigger, you'll be murdering an innocent man. I was innocent, Kane. They were all innocent.
5: That's a lie. I judged you all fairly. I see now I was too lenient with my sentence. Now that you dare defy me, I change my verdict. Your sentence is no longer life. It's death.
10: Schiller, look out!
4: Kane! Kane! My poor brother. You shot him.
1: Sorry, ma'am. I had no choice.
5: Agatha.
4: Yes, Kane. I'm here.
5: I was only trying.
4: I know, Kane. I tried to warn you. to stop before it was too late.
8: Oh, you're too easy on them.
4: Okay.
8: Too quick to forgive. The people, the jurors, they're all like you. Someone has to uphold the rightness of things.
4: He's gone. Cain. Oh, Cain.
9: He put me through hell, Sergeant. But you know something? I can't help feeling what he did was partly our fault.
1: Our fault?
9: Yes. Crazy as it may sound, there is some logic to his madness.
0: I'll be back shortly with a final thought. We hope we didn't upset you with our story. It's true Matthew Cain was a psychopath, and he did create a successful prison franchise on his dark and dismal estate. But fortunately, Sergeant Steiner arrived on the scene in time to stop him from opening branch offices all over the country. So, dear listener...

Our cast included Alan Hewitt, Jordan Charney, Augusta Dabney, Evie Juster, and Jim Dukas. Associate Director Marlon Swing. 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Until next time, then, pleasant dreams.

0: Don't touch that dial. We'll be right back in just a moment.
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0: Come in. Welcome. Welcome to Mystery Theater. I am Hyman Brown, inviting you to join my class in mental calisthenics, where we exercise the most mysterious muscle in the human body, the imagination. Enough, said the poet, is as good as a feast. But what is enough? Mr. Webster tells us it means sufficient. But what does sufficient mean? That's right. It means enough. So we go round and round, and because it's so hard to agree on what constitutes enough of anything, we find that we have more than enough of murder.
1: How did you kill those men?
2: Magic.
1: Magic. Okay, I can wait for you to tell the truth.
2: I wrote them each a letter.
1: And the letters killed them.
2: They read the letters, and it killed them dead.
1: That's impossible.
2: Why do you say it's impossible?
1: Because words on paper alone can't kill anybody.
2: That isn't so, Sergeant. Didn't you ever hear the saying, the pen is mightier than the sword?
0: Our mystery drama, The Poisoned Pen, was written especially for the Mystery Theater by Sam Dan and stars Roberta Maxwell and Michael Tolan. I'll be back shortly with Act One.

0: Every year, New York City is inundated by a bright wave of eager, anxious would-be stars. Girls so young, so fresh, so beautiful, they can break your heart. They come here to sing, to dance, to act. In short, to make it big in the big time. And like the waves that roll up on the beaches, they soon recede, disappear, and are gone without a trace. Are they good enough? There's that word enough again. In most cases, the answer is no. But it doesn't matter. So great a multitude clamor for a place in the spotlight, and yet there's only room for so tiny a handful. Let us concern ourselves with a theatrical agent named Barney Hogarth.
1: What's that, Fred? You didn't get your check. It's impossible. I put it in the mail last night. Don't yell at me. Your argument's with the U.S. government. Freddy, pal, I swear to you, it's in the mail and it ain't gonna bounce. Hey, Proudfoot, come in here.
2: You sent for me, Mr. Hogarth?
1: How many times do I have to tell you? When Fred Sinclair calls, I'm out.
2: Now, please, Mr. Hogarth, you're shouting at me again. And it makes me so nervous. I really become ill.
1: Is there any mail?
2: I can't do my work.
1: Did the mail come?
2: Mail? Oh, well, no. Let me get my thoughts together.
1: What's that in your hand?
2: And this. Yes, it's the mail.
1: That one letter? It must be some actor looking for work. What do they want from me, these people? Go on, read it. Well, what are you standing for like a dummy?
2: Now, I can only do one thing at a time, Mr. Hogarth. I came in here to ask you something.
1: Yeah?
2: Well, I haven't been paid in a month.
1: We'll talk about it after lunch.
2: Now, Mr. Hogarth,
1: you give me a hard time and we won't talk about it at all. Read me the letter, huh?
2: Yes, sir.
1: Don't these actresses know letters don't mean a thing?
2: Dear Mr. Hogarth, 6 months ago, a young lady approached a gentleman on the street. She was starving. She was desperate. She needed money for her lodging. She said to the gentleman, sir, I will do anything for $50.
1: What is this, a gang?
2: But this gentleman looked at her with deep compassion, and he said, poor child, take the money and bless you. It's a crazy world. I, that girl, have come into a considerable inheritance. I'm wealthy. I wish to prove the biblical adage, cast your bread upon the waters. I wish to reward your generosity a thousandfold. I have tried to find you. I believe you to be a Mr. Barney Hogarth.
1: Hey, tear that thing up.
2: If you are the man, please tell me so, and I will send you a check for $50,000. I enclose a stamped, self-addressed envelope for your convenience, signed, Forever in Your Debt. And that's what it says.
1: That's what it says, huh?
2: Yes, sir, Mr. Hogarth.
1: And what's the address on the envelope where I'm supposed to answer?
2: Well, it's just a post office box number. Mr. Hogarth, is it true?
1: Is what true?
2: The letter.
1: Well, what do you think? Sure, it's true.
2: Oh, Mr. Hogarth, I knew it. I knew that beneath your very tough exterior, you had a heart of gold.
1: I can remember like it was yesterday. This little chick comes up to me. Wait, where's a piece of paper? Let me write this down. Dear little girl, yes, I am that Barney Hogarth, signed Barney Hogarth. Now here, put that in the envelope. Yeah, I heard her proposition. And would you believe it? I began to cry. Poor kid. I gave her the $50. I would have given her more, but I didn't have it, so go figure.
2: No, Mr. Hogarth, you are a saint.
1: Oh, seal it and send it. And remember, my boy, why we are put here in this world to begin with.
2: Yes, sir.
1: We are placed here to do good to one another.
2: Yes, sir, I'll remember that.
1: And if I cannot help an unfortunate brother or starving sister, of what use could I possibly...
2: Oh, Mr. Hogarth.
1: Well, don't interrupt
2: me. No, Mr. Hogarth... Oh,
1: what's the matter? What's the matter? What's the matter with you?
2: I don't know. What? I can't breathe. It's hot in
1: what
2: here.
1: What is the matter?
2: The room is...
1: What, are you sick or something?
2: I'm so dizzy. The room is dancing.
3: I can't breathe. Mr. Hunter, help me.
1: Proudfoot!
3: Oh!
1: Proudfoot! Come on, kid! Proudfoot!
4: What was his full name?
1: Sebastian Proudfoot.
4: What did he do here?
1: He ran the office for me. He's something the matter, Sergeant.
4: Where was he from?
1: I don't know. Somewhere in Texas, maybe.
4: Did he have any enemies?
1: Maybe Oklahoma, one of them places out west. Enemies? How should I know?
4: He worked for you for 3 years. You ought to know something.
1: What do you know about young kids today, especially in this business? They're all crazy. Who can keep track of what they do?
4: You can't tell me anything about his private life?
1: Listen, what is all this? I thought he died of a heart attack.
4: He did.
1: Then what are the cops buzzing around for?
4: The heart attack was brought on by a poison. He was murdered.
1: You're kidding. I mean, who'd want to murder him?
4: Had he been acting strangely?
1: Well, who knows what would be strange for him?
4: He died in your office.
1: Like that? Out of a clear blue sky for no reason.
4: Okay, that's all for now.
1: He was a very nice boy. Why should anybody want to kill him?
5: I wish to reward your generosity a thousandfold. I have tried to find you, and I believe you to be a Mr. Joseph Carraway. If you are the man, tell me so, and I will send you a check for $50,000. I enclose a stamped, self-addressed envelope. If I'm that man. Well.
6: Joseph?
5: Hmm? Oh, yes, my dear.
6: I know you're quite busy.
5: Oh, no, please come in.
6: I was afraid I might interrupt the muse.
5: No danger of that. She's abandoned me this morning, I fear.
6: Oh, and the first draft was coming along so nicely, too.
5: Where are you going?
6: Well, I thought I'd drive downtown. Is there anything you'd like me to pick up?
5: No, I don't think so, my dear.
6: Well, I could mail the letter for you.
5: Letter?
6: The one you just sealed.
5: Oh, this letter.
6: And does it need a stamp?
5: No. It's all ready for posting. And thank you, my dear.
6: It's addressed to a box number.
5: It's just an inquiry, my darling. A literary inquiry.
6: Well, I shall return in time for tea. And you must promise not to work too hard.
5: I promise.
6: There's no great rush. You still have 3 months to finish the first draft.
5: Yes. I suppose I...
6: I don't like your color. You're so pale.
5: It seems to be so hot in here.
6: Hot? Why, the room is freezing.
5: I can't breathe.
6: Darling, what's wrong?
5: The room... It's starting to...
6: No. Don't try to stand up.
5: I can't breathe. The room is dancing.
6: Joseph.
5: Help me.
7: I believe you to be a Mr. Frank Clancy. If you are the man, tell me so, and I will send you a check for $50,000. I enclose a self-addressed stamped envelope. Honey, you're on.
8: Selena! Oh, good morning, Mama.
9: Didn't you get into bad habits in New York? Sleep until 9:30 in the morning?
8: Mama, everybody in New York sleeps till noon.
9: Is that a fact? Well, I brought you your breakfast.
8: Oh, thank you, Mama.
9: Well, I had to fatten you up a bit. You got so skinny while you were away.
8: You keep spoiling me like this, and I never will want to go back to New York to resume my career.
9: How is your career coming along, Selena?
8: That's my problem. I can't decide which career. Should I write plays or act or sing or dance? That's why I came home, to do some thinking.
9: Well, you don't want to think so much. You just concentrate on your breakfast. Oh, I also brought you the New York paper.
8: Oh, what's in it?
9: What's always in a New York paper? Murder. Seems like they got a whole string of murders.
8: No.
9: Someone is running around poisoning people.
8: Really?
9: There's a Mr. Frank Clancy.
8: Frank Clancy? Why, he owns the Rendezvous. It's the biggest nightclub in the city.
9: Not anymore. Somebody fixed his wagon.
8: That's awful.
9: Then, according to the paper, you got a Mr. Joseph Carraway.
8: Joseph Carraway? Why, he's only one of the leading playwrights in New York.
9: Well, I'm sure the worms will be thrilled to hear it. Someone poisoned him.
8: That is terrible.
9: And you got another one. A Mr. Sebastian Proudfoot.
8: Who?
9: Well, it is rather a peculiar name, Sebastian Proudfoot.
8: Sebastian? No! He shouldn't have been poisoned.
9: Well, honey, if you get right down to it, nobody should be poisoned.
8: But he wasn't supposed to.
9: What do you mean he wasn't supposed to?
8: He's a very young fellow. He was a very young fellow. And it's a shame.
9: Well, how would you know?
8: Mama, I knew all those people. After all, when you pursue a career in New York, those are the people you meet.
9: These people were all friends of yours?
8: Of course. They were all friends of mine. I just don't understand about Sebastian Proudfoot. You see, he worked for Mr. Barney Hogarth.
9: Barney Hogarth?
8: Barney is the leading theatrical agent in New York. And he's the one I meant to...
9: Well, you meant to what?
8: Nothing, Mama. You know me. I always talk to myself.
9: That's because you have money in the bank.
8: It was like poor Mr. Joseph Carraway said to me before he died. Always go back to where you came from and renew your roots.
9: Oh, well, we got plenty of roots that needs digging up in the South Pasture. See you later, honey.
8: Yes, Mama. Oh, Sebastian. Oh, poor Sebastian. I never meant to kill Sebastian. It was Barney Hogarth that I wanted to. How did I ever manage to kill Sebastian? How?
0: That's an interesting enough question to leave you with for now. Here is a young lady who has already dispatched three people and may yet go for number four. How did she do it? Well, you should know that already. Oh, yes. I've been playing scrupulously fair with you. All the clues were right out in the open. Think about it until Mystery Theater returns in just a few moments with Act Two.

0: Her name is Selena. She's one of those honey blondes with bright blue eyes. There's laughter in her face and innocence in her smile. She is delightfully naive and refreshingly sincere. These are the signals you get from her appearance. Forget it. She's already killed 3 people. But so far, she's the only one who knows that.
1: I'm very sorry to disturb you, Mrs. Carraway.
2: Oh, please, Sergeant. Ask me the necessary questions.
1: First, did your husband know a Sebastian Proudfoot?
2: Oh, I don't think so.
1: He worked for an agent. Barney Hogarth.
2: No, that name isn't familiar either.
1: How about Frank Clancy?
2: No. What does all this have to do with...
1: Your husband and these 2 other men were killed by a poison called Urcurari. It's a unique form of curare in that it can kill by ingestion. It's rare. They don't know much about it. It paralyzes all the motor functions. I'm sorry I had to tell you that.
2: Oh, it's all right.
1: Who had a motive for killing your husband, Mrs. Carraway?
2: In these things, don't you usually suspect the wife, Sergeant Garvey?
1: Yes. Except in this case, you'd also have to have killed 2 other people.
2: How could Joseph have been killed?
1: We don't know much about that poison. We don't know how it was administered or how long it needs to act.
2: One moment he was active, busy, filled with life. And suddenly he couldn't breathe. The room began to dance and he was dead.
1: What was he doing?
2: Nothing. He just finished writing a letter and I offered to mail it for him. And he just died.
1: Enemies. Had he ever harmed anyone?
2: Harmed?
1: What I'm asking, Mrs. Carraway, is anyone poorer because of him, unhappy because of him?
2: Oh, I don't think...
1: Mrs. Carraway, did he ever hurt anyone?
2: No. I can say in all sincerity, he never hurt anyone.
3: Well, well, well, if it ain't Sergeant Garvey. Have one on the house.
1: Only if it's lemonade. What are you doing, celebrating?
3: Now, what should I be celebrating?
1: You are now sole owner of the rendezvous with Frank Clancy out of the way.
3: Oh, so it really wasn't a heart attack, huh?
1: Who killed him?
3: Well, I didn't. If the joint was making the profit, I might have been tempted, but business today...
1: Who killed him?
3: Oh, Sergeant, 1 million people could have killed him. Popularity contest he could never have won.
1: Just give me a few prime candidates.
3: Well, I figure it's a dame.
1: Why?
3: Well, because he wasn't a guy who could, ditch a dame gracefully after he was through with her, if you know what I mean.
1: Let's hear more.
3: But some guys, Sergeant, when it's over, they know how to make a dame feel like she's not being tossed out. But him, I remember, yeah, it was a couple of, maybe 3 weeks ago. I come into the office, there's a dame there. She says to him, "I'll kill you, Frank."
1: She threatened to kill him?
3: Sure. Yeah, Frank used to lead him on, you know, promise him a job here singing or dancing. He made a good thing out of that. Yeah, the dames had come across, but he never would.
1: This particular dame, who was she? You know her name?
3: No.
1: Could you describe her?
3: Yeah. Yeah, let me try to remember what she looked like.
2: You're completely off base, Sergeant. Certainly no woman would have any motive to kill Joseph.
1: A young woman with blonde hair, blue eyes.
2: Oh, there are millions of young women who fit that description.
1: We have reason to believe that a young woman could have killed Frank Clancy. Now, why would she also have a motive to kill your husband?
2: I told you, I don't...
1: Mrs. Carraway, 3 men are dead. One of them your own husband. Did he have another woman?
2: How dare you?
1: It was a question that had to be asked.
2: If he did have another woman, then shouldn't I be the one to kill him?
1: That depends.
2: On what?
1: On which one of you he chose to keep.
2: Oh, I was downtown shopping. I called him. He was working at home. I asked him to meet me for dinner. He said he had an appointment with a producer. I decided to dine alone in Aredo's. I was sitting in a booth when I heard a familiar voice in the booth in back of me.
4: Well, yes, my dear, I did say I would help you with your play.
5: You said you would collaborate with me.
4: Well, now, I never actually said that I would collaborate.
5: You did. You know you did.
4: But I can't do that. Now, you write nicely. You have talent. Huh? But it's a small talent.
5: You didn't talk this way before we went away for the weekend.
4: It was a mistake, Selena. It was a mistake.
5: Oh, yes. It was a mistake, all right.
4: Let me give you some money.
5: Money? If I wanted to sell myself, I...
4: Well, to be brutally frank, my dear, you were willing to sell yourself for influence, for connections, for a career.
5: Well, good for you. Now you came up with a Joseph Carraway type line. Now you can ease your conscience.
4: Look, I was just carried away by your freshness and by your beauty and your youth.
5: That's a good line, too. Old, but good.
4: Selena, please, I'll do anything for you, anything within reason.
5: But we're not going to collaborate on a play.
4: It's impossible.
5: Yes, it's impossible, all right. Tell me, when did your wife find out about me?
4: She doesn't know.
5: Oh, yes, she does. She does.
4: Well, I never told her. Now, I would be a fool to do that, wouldn't I?
5: She knows there's someone else. She can sense it. You're too old for a wife and a girlfriend. She knows. And that's why you feel you have to get rid of me.
4: Oh, that's ridiculous.
5: No. If she wasn't wise, you'd keep leading me on. Well, don't worry about it.
4: My darling,
5: In a little while, you won't have to worry about anything.
6: She got up and ran out, and he went after her.
1: Were you able to see what she looked like?
6: No.
1: And her name was Selena?
6: Yes.
1: Selena what?
6: I don't know.
1: So she ran out, and he ran after her. And what happened later?
6: I don't know.
1: I mean, between you and your husband?
6: Nothing.
1: Isn't that kind of unusual?
6: No, Sergeant. Many people just accept it. Many people simply cannot make an issue of it. They're frightened. They don't know where it will lead. Besides, I knew it was all over and that it would never happen again.
1: So, there's a blonde-haired, blue-eyed girl named Selena.
7: Sergeant, I told you before in a diplomatic way he didn't go out with girls.
1: Does the name Selena mean anything to you?
7: Selena?
1: Blonde hair, blue eyes.
7: Yeah. There was a name, Selena.
1: Then he did go out with her.
7: No, he didn't go out with her. The fact is, I did.
1: You?
7: Well, I didn't go out with her exactly, if you know what I mean. I saw her a couple of times and...
1: Yes?
7: Well, I got rid of her.
1: Why?
7: Why? Well, that's personal, isn't it?
1: We're dealing here with what could very well be first-degree murder. Withhold any facts or evidence, and you're an accessory. Would you like any part of that?
7: No, I'm only too happy to cooperate with the law. It's the duty of every citizen. After all, our government is only as strong
1: as... About this girl, Selena.
7: Well, you know how they come in here looking for an agent, and she was... Well, she was different. I mean, she was the same, but she was so fresh, you know, right off the farm, and I... You know the type?
1: And?
7: Well, I said somebody's going to pluck this little blossom sooner or later, so... Why not you, Barney Hogarth?
1: And you did.
7: I tell you, I was willing to get very serious, but she... She made a real terrible scene in a club one night.
5: How's the part coming, Barney?
7: The part? Oh, the part. Oh, great. Listen, honey, where are you living now?
5: Shouldn't I be meeting the producer?
7: You see, I was thinking...
5: Doesn't he want to meet me?
7: Kid like you, you really need somebody to... You need somebody to watch over you. You know, this can be an awful town for innocent young girls.
5: If I'm going to play the lead in his new show, I would think,
7: Selena, honey, you just leave all the thinking to me. And ain't I your agent?
5: The only reason I bring this up is, Well, you told me his name was Roderick Kendall, and the play is called No More Love.
7: I
5: read in the paper that Rosemary Stewart has just been signed.
7: Oh. Well, look, you don't want to believe everything you read in the papers.
5: You've been lying to me, Barney.
7: No.
5: Should I tell you how I know? I called Mr. Kendall. I spoke to him.
7: You're kidding me. Kendall don't speak to nobody.
5: Yeah, especially to you. But I called at lunchtime when his girl was out, and he answered the phone himself, and I said, "Sir, my agent, Barney Hogarth, told me you had agreed to give me the part."
7: You said that to Roderick Kendall?
5: And you know what he said? "Who's Barney Hogarth?"
7: Oh, now, baby, you see, it's a joke.
5: There never was a part for me.
7: Look, I read the script, and I thought that you'd be
5: and
7: great.
5: And you lied to me.
7: Well, I okay. But I'm willing to make it up to you. You see, honest, you're just not another girl.
5: Oh, that's a very original line. I heard it in at least 20 movies.
7: Oh, honey, I'm willing to get you an apartment. Now, don't that prove something, huh?
5: But you're not willing to get me in a play.
7: I can't.
5: Sure, because you're not big enough.
7: No. Oh, it's because you're not good enough.
5: What did you say?
7: Oh, Selina, there are a million girls like you.
5: Why didn't you tell me this before, instead of after?
7: Because I'm no good, and this business is no good, and you go home, do you hear me?
5: I heard that line before, too. You're gonna pay for what you did to me.
7: But, honey, what did I do to you? Look, you don't kid me. For all those innocent eyes you've been around,
5: you lied to me.
7: Well, honey, that's showbiz.
5: And I'm going to kill you.
7: What? Oh, now, come on, don't make me laugh.
5: You're cheap, shabby, and false.
7: Selina, you're starting to raise your voice. You're playing the scene all wrong.
5: I won't be able to look at myself in the mirror again until you're dead.
1: She said she'd kill you.
7: That's what she said, Sergeant. And she sure was mad enough.
1: But if she was angry enough to kill you, why did she kill Sebastian?
0: Why? The eternal why. Once again, you should know why. All the evidence is already in. Every vital clue that Detective Sergeant Garvey is about to discover is a fact you should know already. Well, while all of these trips are free, it's more fun to work your passage. Mystery Theater will continue in just a few moments.

0: Her name is Selena. She has killed 3 men. Whether or not her cause is just is not for us to decide. Certainly, her reasons are the oldest reasons in the world. You know what they say about women scorned, women spurned, women betrayed. Believe it. Believe everything you hear. You are aware of what happened to several men who didn't.
1: That's right, Sergeant. If she was mad at me, why did she kill Sebastian?
2: You took her for a ride, Mr. Hogarth.
1: No, you gotta believe me. I was really crazy about
2: it. And Frank Clancy took her for a ride. And so did Joseph Carraway. But Sebastian...
1: Hey, I remember now. She even liked him. They'd sit around and chew the fat in the office like I gotta say this, like they were sisters.
2: Well, at least we now know her full name. Selena what?
1: Hey, I don't remember.
2: What do you mean you don't remember?
1: Well, she come into the office the very first time. She says, I want to be an actress. And I says, what's your name, honey? She says, Selena. I can't remember.
2: Don't you have it written down?
1: Yeah, well, you see, it was a long jawbreaker of a name. I think it sounded Dutch or Polish or, you know. So I said, no, that can't be your name. We'll call you. And you see that calendar on the wall? The Jenkins photographers? Selena Jenkins.
2: But her real name?
1: Jenkins kind of fitted her, you know, nice country girl sound.
2: Uh-huh. Where was she from?
1: Well, it had to be a small town.
2: Where?
1: I never asked her. She said something about Pennsylvania or Ohio, maybe Indiana.
2: Try to think.
1: What's the difference? Once you cross the Hudson River, it all looks like Bridgeport anyhow.
2: So, we have no way of knowing her real name or where she comes from. Now, look, I have to ask you to recall every circumstance surrounding the death of Sebastian, every detail.
1: Mm-hmm.
2: You called him into your office.
1: Yeah,
2: why?
1: It had to do with not letting certain calls go through. And he'd also brought in the mail, yeah.
2: So he placed the mail on your desk and then turned to leave?
1: No. It was only one letter. He read it to me.
2: And then he died?
1: Yeah, just about. Now, the letter needed an answer, so I wrote it. And this is kind of personal. I give it to him to mail, and then... As he's gone out, it happened. Just like that.
3: What's this, Selena? You about to leave?
4: Yes, Mama. It's high time I was going back to pursue my career.
3: Well, you could have a very nice career down here, honey. The oldest Franklin boy would marry you in a minute.
4: I know, Mama.
3: And he's got the farm and a partnership in the mill. And he's very smart.
4: That's true, Mama.
3: Good looking?
4: Best looking boy in the county, Mama. I'll write you from New York.
3: Oh, now it's a bad time of year for colds. Do you remember to take some of that bark Grandpa brought home from South America?
4: Oh, Mama.
3: You scrape off just a tiny, minute amount, first sign of a sniffle. Not too much, though. They do say it can really lay you low if you go whole hog.
4: Now, Mama, I know how to use it.
3: And you remember, in case the people in New York don't know how to fully appreciate your talent, you come right back home, you hear?
4: Yes, Mama. I hear.
2: I'm sorry to bother you again, Mrs. Carraway.
5: Can I help in any way, Sergeant?
2: The girl, Selena, figures prominently in all 3 deaths. She could have placed the poison somewhere in Mr. Hogarth's office, and poor Sebastian was killed by mistake. I spoke with the late Mr. Clancy's associate, who says the way people come and go at the club... It wouldn't have been difficult for her to get in there.
5: Are you saying she could have come in here to plant the poison?
2: Yes.
5: Well, I hesitate to advise you in your own trade, Sergeant, but isn't that a rather haphazard method?
2: Yeah, it bothers me, too.
5: It backfired, obviously, in Mr. Hogarth's case and killed that poor Sebastian.
2: Well, we know they died of poison. Poison has to be administered somehow and somewhere. Look, tell me the exact circumstances surrounding your husband's death.
5: Well, it was very simple and direct. One moment...
2: Yes, I know. You came into the room. You said you were going downtown. He was writing a letter.
5: Well, he had just finished the letter. It was ready to be mailed. I took it from him and...
2: Wait a minute. You took a letter from him to drop in the mail?
5: Yes.
2: So did Sebastian. He took a letter from Hogarth. No, but that's no good, because if there's anything to that, you're the one who should be dead.
5: I beg your pardon?
2: The letter he gave you, what happened to it?
5: When he had the attack, I dropped it on the floor of his study, and it should still be there.
2: Yes, here, right near the desk. You never moved a thing. It's addressed to box number 1234, 34th Street Post Office. May I open it?
5: Well, of course.
2: Dear Miss, I am the man, Joseph Carraway. What do you suppose this means?
5: I don't know.
2: Is there anything on his desk that could lead us to an answer?
5: Well, I haven't been able to bring myself to go through his papers.
2: Could you do it now?
5: Well, I'll have to eventually. Yes, I'll do it now.
2: And if there's anything that might be important...
5: I understand, Sergeant. I understand.
6: Well, yeah. Yeah, I remember. I come running in here when I heard he was lying in there in his chair.
2: Now, Jerry, think. Was there a letter that was ready to be mailed?
6: A letter. Oh, yeah, I remember that. Yeah, Frank Clancy was not a guy who wrote letters. His motto was, never put it in writing.
2: A letter ready to be mailed?
6: Yeah, I remember. All sealed with a stamp. I even remember it was addressed to a box number.
2: What happened to the letter?
6: What happened to the letter? I don't know. I guess it's still on his desk.
2: You found me. I'm that same Frank Clancy. Barney, there was a letter you addressed to a box number. You'd just written it. You gave it to Sebastian Proudfoot to mail. Where's the letter?
1: The letter? I mailed it.
2: You mailed it?
1: Well, it was a personal thing, you know.
2: What did the letter say?
1: Look, this doesn't have anything to do with...
2: Did it say, I am the same Barney Hogarth?
1: How do you know?
2: Okay, Mr. Hogarth. Who did you send the letter to?
1: I don't know.
2: Two other men wrote letters identifying themselves to somebody. Now, what kind of hustle was being worked here?
1: Hustle? Yeah. Hey, yeah, now, you know, now that you lay it out, it does sound like a hustle. But what could she hope to gain by it?
2: She?
1: If it really is a dame. Look here, I got a letter in the mail. Hey, read it.
5: If you are that man, please tell me so. I will send you a check for $50,000. I enclose a stamped, self-addressed envelope for your convenience. Sign forever in your debt.
2: Word for word, that's the letter that Frank Clancy and Barney Hogarth each received.
5: But what's the purpose of it?
2: The post office box doesn't even exist.
5: What does that mean?
2: It means that whoever sent that letter didn't really care about getting an answer.
5: Well, then why enclose a stamped, self-addressed envelope?
2: Why? So that...
5: Sergeant, is something the matter?
2: Is it possible? Can it be that simple?
5: Well, I'm afraid I don't understand you, Sergeant.
2: Mrs. Carraway, you've been of the greatest help. Now I'm sure I know how your husband and those other two men died.
1: But what are you saying, Sergeant?
2: It was a mistake. The killer didn't want Sebastian. She wanted you.
1: The killer?
2: Selena.
1: But Selena wouldn't... But I mean, she's such a pretty little thing.
2: So's a coral snake.
1: But I don't even know where we can find her.
2: I do.
1: Where?
2: Right here.
1: Here?
2: She'll be back. She has to be back. She missed you. She'll come back and make sure of you.
1: What do you mean? How will you...
2: She'll have to do it soon, too. So my advice to you is don't leave the office.
1: What do you mean, don't leave?
2: Live here, sleep here. Eat all your meals at a restaurant.
1: But I can't.
2: And I'll be here with you. I want to wait for her.
1: Well, what makes you think that
2: I'm your new assistant.
1: Are you crazy? You couldn't fool anybody. You look exactly like a cop.
2: I'll just have to do the best I can. But I'm not letting you out of my sight.
4: Hello.
2: Well, hello.
4: Is Mr. Hogarth in?
2: That depends. Who wants to see him?
4: Selena Jenkins.
2: Selena? Won't you sit down, Miss Jenkins?
4: Thank you.
2: She's here.
1: Well, why don't you arrest her?
2: I have no evidence.
1: But she wrote all those letters, didn't she?
2: We can't prove any of it.
1: But she threatened me. She threatened the other two also.
2: Threats alone are not proof.
1: But what are we going to do?
2: We have to catch her in the act. But what? That's how the law works. You can't arrest someone before they commit a crime.
1: But she's already committed 3 murders.
2: We can't prove those yet. We hope to prove yours.
1: Mine?
2: The coffee pot's out near my desk. Now I'm going back out there.
1: You mean she's alone out there?
2: Don't worry.
1: But suppose she has a gun. Did you ever think of that?
2: She doesn't use guns. She's got this poison thing down pat. It works. Now, I came in here to give her a chance to doctor the coffee.
1: Oh, I hope you know what you're doing.
2: If you knew what you were doing originally, I wouldn't have to be here in the first place. Mr. Hogarth is tied up just now, but he asked you to wait.
4: He's angry with me, I know. I behave foolishly. But I'm truly sorry now.
2: I know. I'd forgive you.
4: You're such a flatterer.
2: Oh, excuse me. Yes, Mr. Hogarth. Oh, you want those Allied contracts? I'll bring them right in. Oh, well, it's always one thing after another. I better bring him a cup of coffee, too.
4: Yes, he certainly loves coffee.
2: He said for you to wait. He wouldn't be long. Well, did she or didn't she? This coffee goes to the lab. If it has poison in it, we've got her.
1: Maybe she ain't the one.
2: She's the one. And I'm sorry for her. You just sit here in your office. I'll bring the coffee out again. He didn't want the coffee.
4: Oh, that's unusual for him. He drinks it all day.
2: Well, no sense letting coffee go to waste. Would you like a cup?
4: No. No, thank you.
2: Well, I might as well drink it myself.
4: Oh,
2: What is it?
4: I think I got something in my eye. Here, look and see.
2: Oh.
4: Oh, I'm sorry. I'm so clumsy.
2: That's all right. There's still a little bit left in the cup, and here, what's spilled on the blotter can still be analyzed in the lab.
4: In the lab?
2: And you're sure to have some of that poison left in your purse. Well, what do you say?
4: I'm sorry about Sebastian.
2: Yeah. You figured out a very smart way for them to take poison. All you had to do was get a device that would make them answer a letter. Answer a letter by sending back a self-addressed envelope. And they would just lick the flap to seal it. And on the flap, mixed with the paste, was enough of that urcurare to kill them immediately.
4: It was a clever story. It even took in Mr. Carraway.
2: But the way it worked out, poor Sebastian sealed Mr. Hogarth's envelope.
4: I'm willing to be punished for that one.
2: I'm sorry. I have to place you under arrest.
4: The others deserved it. Well, I suppose it'll give me time to reflect on my career.
2: Yes, miss. Plenty of time.
0: I'll be back in a moment with a final thought. There were women on that jury, and Selena's story must have touched the universal chord of sisterhood. Anyway, she'll be out relatively young and still beautiful. So, if she should ask you to help further her career, be discreet. Each year, they sweep into the city, bound with hope and illusion, and each year they are forced to retreat, older but infinitely wiser. The race for glory is to the swiftest of the swift, and if a little learning can be a dangerous thing, then just a little talent can be, and often is, a disaster. Our cast included Roberta Maxwell, Catherine Byers, Michael Tolan, Earl Hammond, and Richard Seth. Associate Director, Marlon Swing. This is Hyman Brown, producer-director, inviting you to return to our Mystery Theater for another adventure in the macabre. Until next time, then, pleasant dreams.

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0: Come in. Welcome. I'm Hyman Brown. Welcome to the Inner Sanctum. Let's say it's a bright sunny day with the sky high and blue, and you are half dozing beneath a tree out in the country or on your patio. A dense dark shadow passes over you, and for the briefest moment you shudder to the marrow of your bones, with such intense cold that for that moment life stops dead. You open your eyes and look up, but there is nothing in the clear sky. Then you will know that over you has passed the ghost plane.
1: Does the plane always come down this fast?
2: It depends on the pilot. This one seems to be quite a cowboy.
1: It's hard to hear. My ears are kind of stopped up.
2: Like... You pinch your nose like this, huh? Blow gently. It'll pop him. Is it better?
1: Yes, Mr. Moss.
2: Now listen to me. I don't know what you plan to do, but when we land, whatever it is, I'm getting off this plane. If you take my advice, I'd advise you to do the same thing.
0: Our mystery drama, The Ghost Plane, was written especially for the Mystery Theater by Ian Martin and stars Casey Kasem and Richard Crenna. I'll be back shortly with Act One.

0: all intents and purposes, the plane on which we are traveling is no different from any normal jet, a 707 or perhaps a DC-9, with two exceptions. There is no first class, and it carries only two lone passengers, both of them apparently asleep. There are many other differences on this plane, but I leave you to discover that for yourself.
1: Wake up, Jenny. Wake up, Jenny. Wake up, Jenny.
2: Where am I? A plane? I wasn't going on a plane, was I? Or was I? If I am, where to? What for? I can't be awake. It doesn't feel... And yet I'm not asleep, I know that. I can hear the engines, feel the vibration. Oh, there's a stewardess. Except she looks so old. I never saw an old stewardess on a plane before. But at least I can ask her. Oh, why did she have to stop by him? I hope they don't talk too long.
1: Herb Moss, wake up. Herb Moss, wake up. Herb Moss, wake up.
3: I must have fallen asleep. It's funny, I don't feel tired. I can't remember. Chicago, St. Louis. No, I didn't have an out-of-town trip this week. Did I? Wasn't I up at the lake? Well, then, how... Oh, stewardess!
4: Yes, sir. Can I help you?
3: The seatbelt light is out, so I guess it's safe to smoke.
4: In the rear of the plane, it is permitted to smoke.
3: Oh, thanks. Yeah, how about rustling me up a double martini, real dry, to go with that?
4: Oh, I'm sorry, Mr. Moss. There are no drinks served on this plane.
3: Not even a little wine with dinner?
4: No meals I served, either.
3: No, that's the way it is with charter flights, huh?
4: You could call this a charter flight, yes, sir.
3: It's not a through flight, I guess. There'll be some set-downs.
4: That's correct, sir.
3: Well, I hope for your sake business wasn't all that bad, just two of us. How many are you expecting at the next stop?
4: I don't know that yet. Excuse me, I think I'm wanted up front, Mr. Moss. May I be of assistance, Miss Wallace?
2: I know you're going to think this is real dumb of me, but I fell asleep, and waking up, I'm so spaced out, I can't remember. I mean, where are we going?
4: I'm sorry, dear. I'm not allowed to tell you that.
2: You mean I'm some sort of prisoner?
4: Oh, no. No, not at all. You can go anywhere in the plane you like. Except the cockpit, of course. Now, if you'll excuse... I think perhaps the captain wants to talk to me.
2: Well, no, wait. Wait, please. Oh, just a minute. There's so many things I want to ask you.
4: It really wouldn't do any good. I wouldn't be able to answer.
2: Well, just one thing. Is this some sort of a hospital plane or something?
4: I've told you all I can tell you.
2: Oh, Lord, what is it? Some awful dream. I'm scared. Oh, Mom. Pop. Someone, please. I'm so scared.
3: Oh, excuse me, miss.
2: Oh. Hi.
3: Hello. Well, there are only two of us on the whole plane, so... Well, to tell you the truth, I could use some company.
2: So could I. Wait a minute. I'll slide over so you can sit down.
3: Oh, thank you. My name is, just a minute. I should have my, yeah, it's my...

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2: You weren't honest?
3: Honest? I'll tell you more than that. I don't know how I got on this plane. Do you?
2: No.
3: I've looked through all my pockets and I can't find any carbon copy of my ticket, luggage checks, anything like that.
2: I feel so scared. You don't think it's like one of those skyjack things and where the hostage is like, I mean... Well, I could figure you, but why me?
3: Skyjack. No, I don't know. It's possible, except...
2: Except what?
3: Well, why don't we know who we are? Remember where we're going. Let's try some questions. Do you have any brothers or sisters?
2: Sure. Two sisters and a brother.
3: How old are they?
2: Younger than me. Mary's 14, Margaret's 11, and Tommy's only 7.
3: And your mother and father?
2: Pop died a while back. Mom's alive.
3: You live with the family?
2: No, I was going to say I didn't anymore, but... Well, it's going sort of blank again.
3: All right, now let's not push it. Or you. All right, let's think about me.
2: Well, we know you work at an advertising agency. What do you do there?
3: I'm an account executive, vice president in charge of Magnum Brands.
2: Well, I bet you live outside the city and travel in commuter trains with bar cars and all like that. And I bet you're married, right? With kids near my age?
3: Yes. Brian's at college already, and Adrienne is... Yes, of course I'm married, and I live in Greenridge. Wait a minute. There's a picture of the kids a couple of years ago, and it's my wife, Nina. Here's some other pictures of the kids. And that's the house. And this one, too.
2: Oh, beautiful. Oh, whoops, oh, you dropped one. Who's this?
3: Oh, that's my secretary, Barbara. Oh, good Lord.
2: What is it, Mr. Moss?
3: Well, nothing. No, it's nothing. I forgot to leave her some instructions about a meeting. What day is this?
2: I don't know. I don't even know the day.
3: I have a feeling it's terribly important for us to know just what this day means. To both of us. What is it?
2: Oh, just the way you said it. You gave me goosebumps all over.
3: I know the feeling. I don't like anything about this. Look, on a plane like this, there should be more than one hostess. I'm going up front to get some information about where this plane is going. Why don't you go aft and see if there isn't another hostess in the galley?
2: You mean like in the back?
3: Yes, I'm going to check the pilot.
2: Okay, Mr. Moss.
3: Pilot? Pilot or somebody? I want to talk to you. I demand that you open this door.
4: This is your captain. Will all passengers please notice that the no smoking lights are on and that seat belts be fastened? Please resume your seats immediately. We are preparing to land. Passengers will resume their seats immediately and buckle their seat belts. Please put out all cigarettes. We are preparing to land.
2: Mr. Moss, the plane is falling.
3: No, it's all right, Jenny. We're just diving a bit deeply, that's all.
2: I feel kind of sick to my stomach.
3: Now, slide in and sit down. Sit down.
2: Oh.
3: That's the girl. Now, keep your mouth open and swallow. And fasten your seatbelt. Hold up tight. Now, listen to me. I don't know what you plan to do, but when we land, whatever it is, I'm getting off this plane. I'd advise you to do the same.
2: I don't know. I mean, I've only got a couple of dollars.
3: Don't worry about that. I've got money and credit cards.

0: to get off with me?
1: Oh, yes.
0: And the moment I tell you to, snap open your seatbelt and head with me for the exit.
2: This is your captain. We are about to land. Remain in your seats, as this will be a short stop. Do not unfasten your seatbelts on landing. We shall be taking off immediately.
0: The pig's eye, Skipper.
1: What's that?
0: Oh, we're down. That's funny. I never heard him drop that landing gear.
1: Are we all right?
0: Now, as soon as we come to a halt, snap open your seatbelt and follow me.
1: Yes, Mr. Moss.
0: Okay, now.
1: I can't. The buckle won't open.
0: As soon as I get mine. Oh, damn. Oh, I knew something was up. I sure would like to know what the devil is going on.
1: What is it, Mr. Moss?
0: These damn belts are gimmicked somehow. We're trapped in our seats. Whoever they are, they're not going to let us get off.
1: Who are they?
0: I don't know, Ginny. I'm afraid even to think.
3: It is a good question. Who are they? Where is this strange plane headed for with only its cargo of two passengers? Why is the hostess an elderly woman? And what is the rest of the crew like? And why have they stopped at wherever they have stopped? And who else or what else is coming aboard? I'll return shortly with Act 2.

0: strange plane rests on the ground. Its engines idle easily, and nothing happens. In their seats, Ginny Wallace and Herb Moss have given up struggling with their seat belts, which refuse to unclasp, pinning them helplessly in their seats. The cockpit door remains closed. The sense of unimaginable impending action is so palpable that both have dropped their voices almost to a whisper.
1: Can you see where we are out the window?
2: Nothing.
1: No, rub the window off. I can't reach.
2: I did, but it's just that white mist, sort of like a cloud. I mean, outside.
1: No lights? No movement you can see?
2: No. What's going to happen to us?
1: I don't know.
2: What's that?
3: Shh. Bring them on board.
2: Who is it? I can't see over the back of the seat.
1: I don't know about the passengers, but it's the stewardess who was up front.
2: How did she get to the rear of the plane?
1: I don't know. Shh.
3: That's it. Mr. Schaefer in K1. Strap him in and...
1: Stewardess?
3: In a moment, Mr. Moss. Miss Newman in S1. And Mr. Downing in S2. Make them secure.
1: Stewardess, I demand to be released and let off at this stop.
3: Thank you, boys. As soon as you're out, we'll button up and take off.
1: Stewardess! Do you hear me?
2: Didn't you hear? Why won't you listen?
4: We are in the takeoff run. Please do not smoke and make sure that all safety belts are fastened. Do not release until a light goes off.
1: Do not release. It's the laps. Who has a chance?
2: Can't you stop it, Mr. Moss? Some way?
1: I guess I can't, Jenny. I think you must be beginning to realize that as well as I do.
4: Wake up, Danny Schaefer. Wake up, Danny Schaefer. Wake up, Danny Schaefer. Wake up.
5: Where am I? What is this? A plane?
3: Are you quite comfortable, Mr. Schaefer?
5: Who the devil are you?
3: The stewardess.
5: You gotta be kidding, an old team like you? Hey, what kind of an airline is this, anyhow?
3: At the proper time, you know. Excuse me, I have other passengers to attend to.
4: Wake up, Carol Newman. Carol Newman. Carol Newman. Carol Newman.
2: I don't want to wake up. I don't ever want to wake up. I took care about that. What am I doing on a plane? Who's this guy next to me? I don't fly tourist. Wait a minute. Let me think.
4: Wake up, Bruce Downing. Wake up, Bruce Downing.
6: No. Oh, no, I couldn't. Not now. Not now. I made the big chance. I can't blow it. I can't. Only I have. I know it. Damn motor is still running. It's still... What? I'm not under the car. I'm on a plane. It's all right. It must be all right.
3: Quite all right, Mr. Downing.
6: Yeah?
3: I say for the moment, it's quite all right.
6: Where are we headed?
3: On the passage you booked. Now, if you'll excuse me, I have to make quite a few preparations.
6: Hey, wait a minute. Damn. What's the matter with this buckle?
2: He's messing around with it. I tried. Some new safety gimmick, I suppose. Won't release till the seatbelt light goes off.
6: Oh, well. What's the difference? You mind if I smoke?
2: No. If you have a stick, I'll join you.
6: Oh, no grass, ma'am. I mean, I'm strictly keep off the grass these days. Just straight old filter tip.
2: Did I ask for anything more?
6: You didn't have to. We're two of a kind, right?
2: And what does that mean?
6: We've been down a lot of the same roads.
2: Yeah. I've been down the same roads, I guess. Just a few more of them than you, Sonny.
6: You weather pretty well. And a couple of years doesn't give you any right to that Sonny. You can call me Bruce
2: will do. I'm Carol. I've got a case of the who the hell am I, how did I get here blues, too.
6: I was hoping you could clue me in.
3: About what, for example?
6: This flight. Where we're going, how I got here.
3: You think I'd be much help? You notice what I'm wearing?
6: Yeah. It's nice. Sort of. Yeah, I see what you mean. No use asking you if you've got a ticket.
3: Scarcely. In a negligee, you can pretty well tell everything I've got. I get a blanket from the hostess. Do you have a ticket?
6: Not that I can find.
3: And you have no idea how or why you're here?
6: No. Well, kind of hazy. But, no. Oh, damn. If we could only get out of these seat belts.
3: What for?
6: You see that couple sitting down front? The older man and the chick in the jeans?
3: Yeah.
6: I've got a crazy notion they were already on the plane before it landed. Or anyway, before it picked us up. Maybe they have some answer.
3: What about the mean-looking kid with the frizzy up ahead? One with the knife he's trying to cut the belt with.
6: I don't think I want to tangle with that character. He's riding the edge of something.
4: This is your captain. We have now reached our cruising altitude. And for a brief period, till our next stop, we suggest you loosen your seatbelts if you so desire, and stretch out a little. Smoking is permitted in the rear half of the plane.
2: Mr. Moss?
7: Yes, Jenny?
2: What did you mean about me beginning to realize what's happening as well as you do?
7: Aren't you beginning to remember things?
2: I'm not sure. It's like a bad dream. Things that couldn't really happen have happened to me, only... And the worst of all is... I don't know how to say it. How to explain.
7: You don't have to, Jenny. I know. I feel the same way. Sooner or later, we're going to have to face it.
2: No.
7: Jenny, my poor, dear little
5: girl. Excuse me for breaking up the love scene, but I'm looking for a couple of answers, man.
7: There's no smoking in this section of the plane.
5: You gotta be putting me on, man. There's five of us here. That's all there are. Who cares? Them other two will lit up.
7: In the proper section. And the lady beside me doesn't smoke.
5: Oh, you mean love child here? Don't let her give you no runaround, Dad. She not only smokes, turns on. But she's a user, I can tell.
7: Put that cigarette out, punk, or I'll run you aft and stick your head down one of the bowls.
5: Tough guy, huh? Still feel so tough?
2: A knife? Oh, Mr. Moss!
7: Take it easy, Jenny. I don't think he wants to try to use it. It's just supposed to scare me and try to prove what a big man he is.
5: Hey, now, don't ever kid yourself. I got nothing to lose. Now, let's answer me a couple of questions.
7: Such as?
5: Where's this plane headed for?
7: I don't know.
5: Now, don't give me that. You were here before we got... Before... Or however we got here, you must know something.
7: Don't you know why you're here?
5: Hey, man, would I be asking you if I did? Hold it. What do you two want?
6: The same thing you do, apparently. Information.
2: Our seat belts. Mr. Moss, we can loosen them.
7: Yes,
2: now.
7: Jenny. I already have.
5: Come on. Let's start cluing us in. What is this, a prison ship or something?
3: And why would you think that?
5: Will you lay out... Hey, what's the idea to get up you're wearing?
3: I don't know. It's what I had on when I woke up here on the plane.
5: You mean you two were shacking up and he brought you aboard in your fancy nightshirt?
6: No, she doesn't mean that. The first time I met this lady was on this plane. I don't even know how I got here myself. And why don't you put that knife away?
5: And why don't you cool it? I ain't letting this out of my hand till I get a slat on what this whole gig is, see?
7: My name is Herbert Moss. This is Jenny Wallace.
5: Who cares about names?
7: We should get acquainted since we're all in the same fix.
5: Well, all right. I'm Danny. Danny... I don't know. Somebody must have slipped me a Mickey or something before I got caught on here. I can't think.
7: Jenny and I had trouble remembering who we were. How about you two?
6: Well, a kind of a voice whispered my name to me.
8: Yeah, me too.
2: That's how I knew my name.
5: Yeah, right on, right on. Same with me. Like I was, like I was coming to. Wake up, Danny. Yeah, the old bag in the uniform. She said, Schaefer. That's it. Danny Schaefer.
6: Downing. Bruce Downing. That's me.
8: And the voice said, Carol Newman. Newman!
5: Oh, well, great. Now we're all buddies, okay? But look, I'm asking you, Dads, what's going on? What do you know?
7: I told you nothing.
5: Don't give me that. I heard you say something to the love chick here when I came up. Something about face it. Face what?
7: Doesn't anybody know? Or guess?
2: It's all just bits and pieces, things that won't go together. I can't remember it straight.
8: Yeah, it's like that for me, too.
7: Mr. Downing?
6: Yeah, that's about the size of it. One thing I do... it doesn't tie in right away.
5: How about you, Dad?
7: Well, I'm beginning to remember a lot more than I want to.
5: All right, now, what does that mean?
7: Now, answer me a question first. Do you remember anything?
5: Yeah. I remember plenty. I've held up stores, run numbers, lifted, hoisted cars, you name it, ever since I was 14 years old. But only to put something in my stomach. The last thing I do remember is I finally went for the big one. Murder One. I was robbing a store and a cop tried to jump me. And before I could think, I had the shiv in him and I knew he'd bought it. So that's to clear the air. I don't really care about none of the rest of you. All I want to know is what am I doing in this bleeping plane and where are we headed and how do we get off of here? And this time I expect an answer, Dad. Because I think you know.
7: I don't know exactly. I'm only guessing. For two reasons.
5: Spill them.
7: First, you all heard Danny. He's done plenty to be ashamed of, even if he wouldn't admit it. I think the first part of that statement is what all of us have in common. We're all deeply ashamed of something or things we've done. That's number one.
8: What would I be ashamed of?
2: Or me? I didn't do anything wrong.
5: Shut up! What's the other thing we got in common?
7: Take a look at your windbreaker, Danny.
5: Yeah, what about it?
7: There's a hole in the front.
5: So what?
7: Unzip it. Look at your shirt underneath. Or pull up your shirt and look at your chest.
5: Hey, come on. What are you trying to pull?
7: I'm trying to answer your questions for you. And for all of us.
5: Okay. Hey. I'm all blood. What happened?
7: I'm guessing that police officer you knifed had a partner and that he shot you. Right through the heart.
5: I got a hole in my chest. Big slug, at least a 38. If I hit like that, I must be... Oh, no. No, I can't be.
7: I'm afraid you are, Danny. I'm afraid all of us are.
2: You mean we're dead?
4: This is your captain. Will you please be sure that you are seated and have fastened your seatbelts? Please extinguish all cigarettes. We are coming in for a landing now. Thank you.
7: Better fasten up, everyone.
5: What for? Not me. I'm getting off this plane when it lands, understand?
7: They won't allow you to. You might as well follow orders. If he increases the pitch anymore, you'll be rolling all over the floor. You could break your neck.
5: What difference does it make if I'm dead?
7: I don't know that for sure. I'm only guessing because... Because I think I remember that... I am dead.
0: Has Herb guessed the truth? And if he has, what are the passengers who ride this strange plane? What are they headed for at the next landing? That is, supposing the pilot can pull the plane out of this screaming dive that has sent Dan scrambling for a seat and for the welcome restraint of his seatbelt. I'll be back in a moment with Act 3.

0: Again, the great plane sits earthbound and not in the act of flying. Again, swirling mists mask whatever may lie outside the cabin where five people sit imprisoned. And again, the motherly appearing stewardess superintends the boarding of new passengers, this time only one, who is seated in the rear. And now, with his arrival, there is a new surprise.
1: Ladies and gentlemen, may I have your attention, please?
2: Hey, look, I want to talk to you.
3: Stewardess,
2: I
3: just want to get off.
4: Please help us. We want to get off.
1: Be quiet and listen to me, please. I have something to explain. This will be the last stop before your destination. The passenger who has just come on board is the Reverend Dr. Pell. He will join you as soon as you are airborne. I will not be with you for the rest of the flight. May I wish you all goodbye and good luck.
5: Wake up, Morgan Bell. Wake up, Morgan Bell. Wake up, Morgan Bell.
6: Oh, my beloved father, I do remember that article of the Acts of Religion which does concern the wicked, and such be void of a lively faith. Must I then be denied the partaking of the body of Christ in the use of the Lord's Supper?
4: What happened?
7: Nothing. We just stopped climbing and leveled off.
2: Then that means the seatbelt light should be going on any minute, and then the horn will tell us that we can get off and get out of here, right?
7: I suppose so, for all that means.
2: Hey, look, we ain't dead. I ain't buying any of that bull, understand? Now I gotta get to a dock and fix me up.
7: Won't do any good. Too late.
2: How do you know? I mean, what makes you so sure?
7: Because I have a hole in my chest to match yours. Look.
4: Your shirt is covered with blood. How awful.
7: I had everything. A loving wife. Fine children. Successful career. I'm 48 years old. And my secretary was 22. And I took advantage of her. Made her my mistress. Promised her a marriage I knew I had no intention of going through with. And I was just leaving her apartment when the young man she should have married, emotionally insane, shot me. The last thing I remember was the bullet tearing into my chest. And then the blackness. That's why I know I am dead and why I am on this plane. Why all of us are.
1: Why? Why me?
8: He said it before. We all have something to be ashamed of.
2: What was your scene, man?
8: Mention anything an actor can do to claw his way to the top, and I've tried it. I won't embarrass little Jenny by naming him. I wouldn't want to hurt a lady's feelings.
1: I once thought I had talent as a designer, but I had another talent that men were more interested in. It was worth quite a lot of money, I found. That was after I'd been married and my husband walked out on me when I had a kid. Well, I'm not excusing myself, but I did have to bring up my baby till she died. And by that time, as you can see, I wasn't all that young anymore, so much in demand, and what was there left to live for? I had uppers, downers, everything, so instead of my usual two before going to bed alone, I emptied the bottle. Excuse the hearts and flowers. But it seems to be let's take our hair down time. But I thought you'd broken out of the trap.
8: I had. At the expense of my best friend.
1: Yeah, who?
8: An actor friend who was playing the part in Uranus. Who got me the job as understudy. His first break, too. I slipped him a Mickey before the opening night performance. That's how I went on and got all the reviews. I thought I was a big star already, had it made. Bought myself a sports job and became a party boy. Invited now instead of hired. I turned that car upside down, trying to make a right-angle curve at 90. Damn right I'm dead, and I know it. And maybe I'm glad.
4: I killed my baby. I deserve to die.
8: Hush, Jenny. Jenny, hush.
7: Couldn't have been that bad.
4: I loved him so. I wanted to be married. But Mom wouldn't give her consent. She thought he was too old for me. I thought if I was having his baby, Mom would have to agree about marriage. I waited till after 3 months, and I told her. Only he walked out on me. And it was too late. Too late for the hospitals to take care of me. So I didn't want his baby anymore. And I went to not even a doctor. Oh, it was murder. I deserve to die. We all do. And Mr. Moss is right. That's why we're here. And that's where we're all going. Straight to hell.
2: Oh, no. No, sir, not me.
7: Now, what do you think you're going to do?
2: I've been looking. The door to the cockpit is open. The shiv's enough. I'm going in there and skyjack this plane. I'm going to make that pilot turn back.
3: The belts are open. Come on, Bruce. We better get him.
9: What, do you think there's a chance?
3: No, I don't want that crazy kid to... What is it, Danny? Danny, what's the matter?
2: There's no one in there. No one. There's no one flying the plane.
4: Good Lord.
6: I'm afraid not, Miss Newman. Not yours or any of ours.
7: What do you mean, Father?
6: I'm not a father.
4: But you're still a minister. You could help us.
6: I wish I could, my dear. I wish that with all my heart, but you see, I am one of you. I've been listening to all of you, and I know now that's why I'm here. I no longer have any right to the name of a minister.
7: What brought you here to join us, sir?
6: The greatest sin of all. I renounced my God. I spent the last 4 years in Vietnam. I saw such suffering and misery without reason that... But I was too busy then to think of the scars it left on the mind. It was only returning to the United States, wanting to pray for those poor people I'd known and for the agony of our country and all the world that suddenly I found there were no more words. There was no more belief. Everything had been wrung from me. And my faith was gone.
7: How did you die?
6: By God's hand. I was passing a crowd, lost in my own thoughts and the struggle in my mind, and a policeman came to me and said there was a boy on a ledge, threatening to kill himself unless they found him a minister. I went up to that high place and out on that ledge, and I asked him to come in. And he said to me, Father, why should I come back to a world where there is no God? Tell me, convince me that there is one, and I will come in. Where were the words of comfort that can only be spoken from the soul? I, who had picked this mission to devote my life to, had none to offer. And the blackness hit me. I felt myself reeling, and like Lucifer, I fell headlong into eternal damnation.
7: I wonder whose is the greatest sin. And does it matter after all? I'd guess that religion has touched me less than any one of you. I still have hope.
2: Hey, man, what are you talking about? You're the one put the whammy on us from the beginning. You're the one first put us all behind the eight ball.
7: Whatever all of us did, we were human. Human, born to make mistakes, big or little. If we didn't, we'd be God or gods. Each of us carries our private hell within us. I cannot conceive of anything beyond that as punishment. The whole idea of God surely means compassion.
1: What's that?
2: We're landing.
7: Without any approach? In midair?
2: What does it mean? Hey, help me.
4: Hey, knock it off, Danny.
2: Hey, ain't you scared?
4: Sure. But not so much after what Mr. Moss said.
8: Plane's coming to a halt.
1: Ruth, you said we were two of a kind.
8: Yeah?
1: Then can I hang on to you? I'm terrified.
10: Sit down, everyone. Let's not waste time.
2: Who are you?
10: Traffic control, of course.
1: Are we in hell?
10: Not yet.
7: May I ask where we are?
10: This is sort of a halfway station. We have your dossiers. You have all made mistakes of greater or lesser value. That's neither here nor there. You have reached what is usually called the point of no return. That is the point on a journey where you are exactly halfway. And so you have a choice. Do you wish to continue, or would you like to go back to where you were before the moment of finite death?
7: You mean we are not condemned everlastingly?
10: No one has judged you as yet but yourselves. None of you returns to face an easy life, but if you want to, you may.
7: You mean there is a God who offers us a second chance?
10: Of course. Everyone deserves that, don't you think?
0: I wonder if the memory of this tale will haunt you, and if perhaps, if it does, that mistake or that vicious action you may have taken may give you a moment's pause to reconsider, and perhaps to try to repair the damage. I'll be back shortly.

named Jeannie Wallace had a fine baby girl. Carol Newman works in a center for retarded children. Bruce Newman is a successful star. Danny is serving a sentence for robbery, but is soon to be paroled. The Reverend Morgan Pell has gone back to Vietnam. We have no record of what has happened to him there. And Herb Moss broke off with his relationship with Barbara, who returned to her old love. Herb wisely never troubled his wife with his own indiscretion. It is enough that he suffers with it in his conscience. Our cast included Casey Kasem, Richard Crenna, Janet Waldo, Virginia Gregg, and Sam Edwards. Associate Director, Marlon Swing. This is Hyman Brown, producer-director, inviting you to return to our Mystery Theater for another adventure in the macabre. Until next time, then, pleasant dreams.

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18: Hello.
19: Hello, Jughead. This is Archie. Come over right away. It's a matter of life or death.
18: Oh, relax, Archie. Relax.

0: Yes, indeed. And you relax, too, folks, while you visit Archie Andrews, his family, and his friends. Millions of readers of Archie Comics magazine know Archie, and now he comes to radio with all his gang, Archie Andrews! Well, it's Saturday morning as we look in on the Andrews family. Dad is in the living room reading his morning paper.
1: Oh, something interesting in the paper, dear?
2: Yes, dear. Here's a story about a famous doctor who says that cigar smoke kills germs.
1: Really?
2: What I don't understand, Mary, is how are you going to get the germs to smoke?
1: Fred.
2: Oh, look here. Meyer's candy store is advertising for a blacksmith.
1: Well, why do they need a blacksmith at a candy store?
2: They want someone to shoo the flies.
1: Really, Fred?
2: And listen to this. There was a fire last night at Betty Grable's house.
1: Really?
2: Yep. Firemen were there for 10 hours.
1: 10 hours to put out a fire?
2: Oh, no. They put the fire out in 1 hour, and then it took 9 hours to put the firemen out.
1: Oh, Fred.
2: That's what it says, dear. That's what it says.
1: All right, dear. But, Fred, why are you holding the paper so close?
2: Oh, was I?
1: Yes. Do your eyes bother you?
2: No, not at all.
1: Fred, maybe you should get glasses.
2: Mm-hmm, glasses. Oh, now, Mary, don't be silly.
1: Well, you never can tell, dear. At your age, you may need reading glasses.
2: Mary, you make me feel like 90 years old. I tell you, there's nothing wrong with my eyes.
1: I know, dear, but I still think
2: Mary, I tell you, my eyes are fine, and I don't need glasses. Now, let's drop the subject, dear.
1: All right.
2: Well, one of these days, I'll go down and have a checkup. But right now, let's say no more about glasses.
1: All right, dear.
3: Dad?
2: Yes, Archie?
3: Dad, can I have some extra money for tonight? Can I, Dad?
2: Archie, if you want to talk to me, stop shouting and come downstairs.
3: Okay, Dad, be right there.
1: Did you hurt yourself, Archie?
4: No, I'm okay, Mom. Well, Dad, can I have the money?
2: No.
4: Oh, fine. But, Dad, I got a lot of things planned for today,
2: and that's just it, Archie. Today I want to spend a nice, quiet day at home. Now, that's not asking too much, is it?
4: Well, no, Dad.
2: I want nothing but lots and lots of silence. I not only want to hear a pin drop, I want to hear it bounce.
4: Yes, Dad.
2: The minute you get a little money, you're immediately into all kinds of trouble.
4: But, Dad, I have to...
2: I'll tell you what I'll do, son. I'm a reasonable man, so I'll make a deal with you. If you'll promise to follow my advice, I'll give you as much money as you want.
4: Well, okay, Dad.
2: Very well. My advice is, mind your own business.
4: Huh?
2: Yes, just stick to your own affairs, mind your own business, and you can never get in trouble. Now, that's simple, son, isn't it?
4: Well, gee, I guess so.
2: All right. Now, here's your allowance, son.
4: Oh, thanks a lot, Dad. Gotta meet Jug now. Bye.
2: Remember what I told you, Archie. Mind your own business.
4: I will, Dad.
2: Betty doesn't even remember it for 2 minutes. I don't know. Somehow I talk and talk and nobody pays any attention to what I say. It's getting... Well, what are you staring at?
1: I'm just trying to picture how you'd look, dear, in horn-rimmed glasses.
5: I don't get it, Archie.
4: Jug, I keep telling you, I gotta mind my own business.
5: Who's stopping you?
4: No one. I just gotta remember it, that's all. My dad says it keeps you out of trouble.
5: Well, okay.
4: Oh, look, there's Pinky Schultz.
5: That reminds me.
4: Reminds you of what?
5: Betty told me that Pinky told her that you're a dope.
4: What? Why, that little runt, that... Oh, no.
5: What's the matter?
4: I just remembered. Let's walk the other way.
5: Aren't you going to tell Pinky off?
4: No, Jug, I got to mind my own business.
5: But you just...
4: What Pinky told Betty is no business of mine. Now, come on, Jug.
5: Okay, I am.
4: Hey, Jug, what are you eating?
5: Peanuts.
4: Well, you might offer me some.
5: Here.
4: Thanks. Hey, look, there's Veronica. Veronica. Hey, Veronica.
6: Why, head. Hello, you all.
5: Hi, Veronica.
4: Hello, Veronica.
6: What you doing, Archie?
4: Oh, just taking a walk. But I'm awful glad I met you.
6: Are you really, Archie?
4: Oh. I sure am, Veronica. I wonder if you're...
5: Nuts?
6: What?
5: Nuts. Want some?
6: No, thank you, Jug. What were you saying, Archie?
4: I was saying, are you busy tonight?
6: Well, yes and no, Archie.
4: Yes and no?
6: Well, I don't have a date tonight, but
4: Yes?
6: I may as well speak frankly. I don't think I should make a date with you.
4: Oh, don't say that, Veronica. No, not that.
6: Oh, it's not that I don't like you, Archie. I think you're sweet.
4: Oh. And I think that you're...
5: Rotten.
4: Jug!
6: What?
5: This peanut is rotten.
6: Oh.
4: I was saying, you're sweet too, Veronica.
6: Thank you, Archie. But about that date, every time we have a date, you never show up.
4: Oh, but Veronica...
6: It's true. You always get into some kind of trouble, and I wind up sitting home alone.
4: I know, Veronica, but it's not my fault. And this time it'll be different. I am definitely and positively not getting into any trouble today. No, sir. Nothing under this sun can keep me from our date, if you'll give me one.
6: Well, I shouldn't, but... I'll give you one last chance.
4: That's all I ask.
6: All right. It's a date, then. Call for me at 8 o'clock.
4: I'll be there at the stroke of 8.
6: All right, Archie. I have to run along now. But remember, this is your last chance.
4: Okay, Veronica. Bye.
6: Bye, Archie. Bye,
5: Jay. Bye.
4: Oh, my dream girl. She reminds me of...
5: Worms.
4: What?
5: This peanut is wormy.
4: Jug, will you quit giving me a play-by-play of how you eat peanuts? Now, come on. A date with Veronica. Ah, yes, Jug, I can see us now. We drive out into the country and park beneath a big spring moon. The crickets are calling to each other. And I turn to Veronica, and she turns to me. I turn to her.
5: Then it's her turn again.
4: Quiet. I look into her big blue eyes. She looks into mine.
5: Which one?
4: Jug. And then, with the warm night all around us, I reach out and I...
5: Slap a mosquito.
4: Jug, you're a wet blanket if I ever saw one.
5: I am not.
4: You are, so everything I say, you gotta try and be funny. Like you were on a radio program or something.
5: I do not.
4: You do. Jug.
5: Yeah?
4: Jug, do you have a feeling we're being followed?
5: No.
4: Well, I do.
5: Then turn around and look.
4: In fact, I'm sure of it. Jug, you look.
5: No, sir. I'm scared.
4: Jug, what's there to be scared of?
5: Then you turn around and look.
4: Okay, I will. After all, there's nothing to be afraid of. See, I told you it was all right.
5: What is it?
4: Just an elephant. And there's no reason why you should be scared of an elephant.
5: Did you say an elephant?
4: Of course I said an elephant. Now, just because we're walking along and right in back of us is a... Elephant? Jug, what am I saying?
5: Gee whiz.
4: Oh, my gosh, an elephant. A real, live, honest-to-gosh Spruce Street right here on the elephant. I mean, an elephant right on Spruce Street.
5: Gee whiz. Gee whiz.
4: Jug, don't just stand there. Say something.
5: Big, isn't it?
4: I'll say it is. It's as big as an elephant. Jug, this is all your fault.
5: My fault?
4: Yeah, those peanuts.
5: Give him one and tell him to go away.
4: Here, boy. Nice elephant. Nice elephant.
5: Gee, he never even took the shell off.
4: Jug, what'll we do?
5: Remember your father's advice?
4: Yeah, that's right. I gotta mind my own business. Come on, Jug. We'll just leave him here and... Oh! Hey, Hey, he's got hold of my arm.
5: Maybe he wants another peanut.
4: Well, give him one. Quick.
5: I can't.
4: Why not?
5: I just ate the last one.
4: Oh, Jug, you and your big mouth. Now what'll I do?
5: Mind your own business.
4: My right arm is my business.
5: I could yell for help.
4: No, no, no. That might scare him.
5: So what?
4: So no right arm. Gee whiz, how do these things happen to me?
7: Uh-huh. So there you are. There you are, you jumbo, you. You great, big, good-for-nothing elephant. All the time you run away. Mamma mia, what am I going to do with you?
4: Whatever you decide, mister, please untie me first.
7: Oh, he's a hole you have.
4: Yeah.
7: How sweet.
4: Oh.
7: No, be frightened.
4: Oh, no.
7: When a jumbo he's a hole you arm like that, he's a mean he like you a little bit.
4: Good thing he doesn't like me a lot.
7: Jumbo, give the man back his arm.
4: Oh, thanks.
7: Oh, he's nothing. I'm terrible sorry this stupid elephant is bothering you. He's such a trouble, I tell you, I go outside of my mind.
4: I can imagine.
7: This elephant is make me so crazy, I don't know what to do. I tell you what I do. I sell him for $5.
4: $5 for an elephant?
7: Sure. You know how much is $5?
4: Sure I do.
7: Not $4.
4: Not four.
7: But $5.
4: Yes, $5.
7: Not $6.
4: Not $6.
7: But $5.
4: Yes, $5.
7: You ever seen the $5 one time?
4: Oh, sure I have.
7: Ah, you just brag.
4: I am not. I have $5 right now. See? $5.
7: Sold. And I'm hoping you'll be very happy with this elephant. So goodbye.
4: Yeah, so long. See you again sometime. Hey! Hey, come back here. Hey, mister, my $5. Hey! Gee whiz. Jug, did you see what happened?
5: Yeah.
4: Then tell me. I must have missed something.
5: Well, Archie, from where I stood, you just bought an

0: you through with the paper?
1: Oh, no, I'm yes, dear, I guess so.
0: Oh, may I have it, please?
1: Here you are, dear.
0: Thank you. Something I want to see in it.
1: Well, a nice, quiet Saturday for a change.
0: Yes, dear.
1: You know, today's a good day for me to paint the front fence.
0: Yes, dear.
1: I'm meaning to do that for some time. A little exercise would do me good.
0: Mm-hmm.
1: I think I'll run downtown and buy some white paint. Mary, what are you looking for anyway?
0: Oh, I was just looking through these ads, dear. Oh, here's an eyeglass store that'll make glasses while you wait.
1: Mary, I thought we'd settled all that.
0: But I merely said that
1: I know, dear, but I'd rather not hear any more about glasses.
0: Yes, dear.
1: Now, let's not ruin a nice, quiet day arguing, Mary. After all, it's not every day that Archie manages to stay up.

0: Well, Jug, I guess I got an elephant.
1: You sure have.
0: I still don't quite understand how it happened. I was just minding my own business and then...
1: You still got an elephant.
0: And how? Well, I guess I better take him home.
1: Yeah. Your father will be glad to see him.
0: I'll worry about that later. But right now, I can't just stand around in the middle of town with my elephant. Jug.
1: Yeah?
0: Jug, how do you make an elephant go?
1: I don't know.
0: Maybe you say giddy-up. Hey, Jumbo, giddy-up! Giddy-up! Jumbo, I said giddy-up! Stubborn fellow, isn't he?
1: Yes, isn't he?
0: Wait a minute. When the circus was in town, they used special commands for the elephants. I guess elephants are foreigners. Now, if I can just remember what they... Oh, I know one. Kush. Jumbo! Kush! Jumbo! Kush!
1: I don't get it.
0: Neither does he. Yes, he does, too. Attaboy, Jumbo! Jug, he's lying down. No, Jumbo, no! Oh, brother. Now what do we do?
1: Leave me out of this.
0: I know. Jug, if Jumbo really likes me like that guy said, maybe he'll follow us. Come on, we'll just walk off. Now, don't look back, and maybe he'll come right after. Jug, it's working. Attaboy, Jumbo, he's following us. See, it's all a question of strategy, Jug. Takes skill to handle an animal like that.
1: Oh, sure.
0: You just gotta know how. Gee, what's all the noise about? Gee whiz, Jug, we never should have come down Main Street. We got traffic all tied up.
1: If you know so much, Archie, you better put Jumbo in high gear and get out of here.
2: Did you get the white paint?
3: Yes, I put it in the basement. I'll have to mix it there.
2: Oh, well, what on earth took you so long?
3: Oh, I got tied up on Main Street, dear. Traffic in this town gets worse every day.
2: Archie Andrews, what on earth have you got there?
0: I give you one guess, Betty.
1: Hi, Betty.
2: Hi, Jughead. Archie, what are you doing with an elephant?
0: At the moment, Betty, just trying to figure a way to get him into my backyard. He won't quite make it through the front gate.
2: Oh. Well, why don't you make him jump over the fence?
0: That's a swell idea, Betty. But how do you make an elephant jump?
2: Well, I saw a trained elephant once, and I think the trainer said something that sounded like oola.
0: Oola?
2: Uh-huh.
0: Well, I'll try it. Jumbo, oola. Oola, Jumbo. Oola, oola.
1: Guess he just doesn't want to oola.
0: Oola, Jumbo.
2: There he goes.
0: Attaboy, Jumbo. Over the fence, boy. Betty, don't you think a lawn looks better without a fence?
2: Well, you don't have much choice now.
0: Well, that old fence wasn't any good anyhow.
2: Well, now that he's in the backyard, what are you going to do with him?
0: Oh, I don't know. Hold a sideshow, maybe, and make lots of money. He's a fine circus elephant.
2: Well, I don't know. Let me think. Archie, the only circus elephants I ever saw were white.
0: White?
2: Sure. All really good elephants are white.
0: Oh, is that so? Well, I'll fix that. In fact, I'll go down in the basement right now and get some white paint.
3: Mary! Oh, Mary.
4: Yes, dear?
3: Mary, did you hear me say where I put the white paint?
4: Oh, in the basement, I think.
3: Well, that's what I thought, but now I can't find it anywhere.
4: Really?
3: Yes. And, Mary, it's not my eyes.
0: Well, I got the paint. Now, Jug, hold this ladder against Jumbo, and I'll climb.

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1: Are you all right?
2: Oh, yeah, I'm all right. But, Betty, I don't think Jumbo'd look good in white. Do you?
1: But, Fred, if you put the paint in the basement...
3: Mary, I've looked twice now, and it is not there.
1: Well, just as soon as I put these pies on the windowsill to cool, I'll go look.
3: I tell you, it isn't there.
1: Well, I'm going to look anyway. After all, you've got to get that fence painted before it falls all to pieces.
4: Now what are you going to do with him?
2: Something tells me I better feed him.
5: Why?
2: Because he's eating all those rose bushes my father just planted, and something tells me he won't like the thorns.
3: What is that in your hand?
1: White paint. It was down the basement all the time. I knew you needed glasses.
3: Mary, my eyesight is all right.
1: Oh, is that so? Well, Mr. Eagle Eye, then perhaps you can explain who stole my three pies out from under your nose.
3: What? The pies? Oh, but they couldn't have.
1: You saw me place them on the windowsill only a minute ago, and they're gone now.
3: All right, Mary, you win. I'm going downtown and get me a pair of glasses right now.
2: Boy, he sure ate those pies in a hurry.
6: He sure did.
4: What are you going to do with them now?
2: I don't know, and I don't have time to figure it out right now. I got to rush.
4: What's the hurry?
2: He's
6: got a date with Veronica tonight.
2: Jughead!
4: Veronica! I might have known.
2: But, Betty, you see,
4: Let me stand around and help you take care of your old elephant.
2: But, Betty,
4: But when it comes to dates, you've got a date with Veronica.
2: But, Betty, wait,
4: I don't care what you do with your old elephant, Mr. Andrews. Goodbye.
2: Now Betty's sore at me.
6: And Veronica will be.
2: Gee whiz, I gotta keep that date with Veronica or she'll never go out with me again. Well, I'll see you in the morning, Jumbo. Come on, Jug, we'll just... Jumbo, let go of my arm. Jumbo, honest, I was just kidding. I'll stay right here, right here. There. That's better. Jug, he must be lonesome.
6: What a shame.
2: So you just stay here and watch him while I go...
6: Nothing doing, Archie.
2: But, Jug, gee whiz... Oh, he's tearing up the flowers again. Jumbo, cut it out.
6: I'm going home, Archie.
2: Jug, you can't leave me. Not at a time like this. Jug, think of something.
7: Oh, is this the place where you live?
2: Gee whiz, Jumbo's trainer, Mr. Whatever your name is. Am I glad to see you?
7: Hello, hello. I am glad I find you, too. And I'm decide I gotta have one last look on my Jumbo. Well, Jumbo... This time is a goodbye.
2: Mister?
7: Yes?
2: Mister, maybe you shouldn't leave Jumbo. Why don't you take him with you?
7: Oh, no, I could not take away from you your elephant.
2: Oh, that's all right. I don't mind. Really, I don't.
7: You mean you want to give me back my elephant?
2: Exactly.
7: Well, it's a very sweet thing you say, but I'm no got you $5 no more. I'm spend it.
2: Oh, that's all right. We'll just forget the $5.
7: Oh, it's nice of you, but I could not take a Jumbo with me. He's hungry. I got nothing to buy him some food.
2: How much would a meal for him cost?
7: Bundle of hay is cost $3.
2: Jug, have you got $3?
6: Maybe.
2: Give the man $3.
6: Archie, I got a date tonight, and I need...
2: Give the man $3.
6: Oh, okay. Here.
7: Gracias. Gracias. Of course, there's one more thing. When I'm a watch Jumbo eat, I'm a get very hungry myself. And a meal for me, $2.
2: Here. It's my last $2.
7: Oh, thank you. Thank you. You real fine boy to give me back my lovely elephant. Well, goodbye. Come, Jumbo. Goodbye, boy.
2: Jughead, isn't an elephant a wonderful thing

0: Yes, dear. Oh, you've got your new glasses already.
1: Yes, dear. How do they look?
0: Fine, dear. They make you look so distinguished. Like a lawyer or a doctor.
1: Oh, they do, huh?
0: Mm-hmm.
1: Let me look into that mirror. Mm. Yes, so they do, so they do.
2: Hi, Mom. Who's this?
1: Why, hello, son.
2: Well, gee, Dad. Oh, you got new glasses.
1: Yes, I did. It was your mother's idea. Well, son, what happened today?
2: Today? Oh, nothing worth talking about, Dad.
1: Well, I must say, Archie, you evidently stayed out of trouble.
2: Yes, I guess I did, Dad.
1: Followed my advice, that's why. Well, are you going out tonight?
2: Well, yes, Dad. I got to meet Veronica right away.
1: Well, I suppose you can use a little extra money then. Here's a dollar, son.
2: Gee, thanks, Dad.
1: That's all right, Archie. Your behavior today is certainly to be encouraged.
2: Well, I got to get dressed. Thanks again, Dad.
1: Ah, yes, Mary, these glasses feel fine. I can see much better. I can really read my paper now. Let's see. Yes, fine. Fine. Mary.
0: Yes, dear?
1: Here's a strange story about a new racket.
0: A racket?
1: Yes, it seems a former circus man who owns an elephant is working his way around the country by selling the elephant to suckers for $5. Then he makes them pay him to take the elephant back.
0: My gracious.
1: And meanwhile, his elephant has probably gotten a free meal to boot. Can you imagine a thing like that?
0: Oh, Fred, it's absurd. Who in the world would ever buy a...

0: And so we conclude another visit to Riverdale with Archie Andrews and all the gang.
1: Mary!
2: Yes, dear?
1: Mary, these new glasses of mine are absolutely no good.
2: Why, dear?
1: Because I just this moment looked out the front window, and you know I can't even see the fence.

Archie Andrews is written by Carl Jampel and is based on the copyrighted feature appearing in Archie Comics magazine. Archie is played by Bob Hastings, Jughead by Harlan Stone. Others in our cast include Alice Uhrman, Ian Martin, Gloria Mann, and Rosemary Rice. Felix McGuire at the organ, and production was under the direction of Charles C. Urquhart. Friends, if you'd like to see our show, just write to Archie Andrews, NBC, Radio City 20, New York City. That's NBC, Radio City 20, New York City. Or if you live nearby and are in the neighborhood some Saturday morning, you may obtain tickets right at the studio. All you have to do is ask to see Archie Andrews. And now this is Bob Sherry wishing you a very pleasant weekend. So long.

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1: It's time for Fibber, McGee, and Molly. 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The show is written by Phil Leslie and Ralph Goodman and directed by Max Hutto. While we're waiting for the curtain to go up, here's some sound advice from the McGees.
2: McGee, ever since that nice prudential man of ours told us about that mortgage cancellation plan, there's something I've been wanting to ask him.
3: Well, I don't profess to be a professor, kiddo, but what's your particular problem?
2: Well, just this, McGee.
3: Mm-hmm.
2: Almost everyone knows the Prudential Insurance Company has a special plan that will pay off a family's mortgage if anything happens to Dad. But what about those families living in rented homes or apartments? Doesn't the Prudential have a plan to protect them, too?
3: It sure does. And just as you may have guessed, it's called the Prudential Rent Payment Plan.
2: That certainly makes sense.
3: You see, a Prudential Rent Payment Plan will provide your family with money to pay the rent each month if you're no longer here. You'd never have to worry about the first of the month rolling around because you'll always have your rent money on hand. Now, of course, if you should ever decide to buy a house, this policy can be used to cover a like amount of your mortgage debt.
2: Sounds perfect to me, McGee. So, friends, if you want to be sure there'll always be a roof over your family's head, keep them covered with a Prudential Rent Payment Plan. Your Prudential agent will be glad to tell you more about it. Oh, that must be Les and Sally now, McGee. Get the door, will you?
3: Okay, Molly. Boy, I sure like having company for dinner, because we always eat so good when we got company in.
4: Hi,
5: well,
4: Mr. McGee, it's us.
3: Hi, well, come on in, kids, come on in. It's the Nelsons, Molly, they're here. Put your hat there, Les, that's it.
2: Hello, Sally, Lester, come on out to the kitchen.
5: Be right there.
3: Come on.
4: That's my favorite room, Mr. McGee, the kitchen.
3: Me too.
5: Hello, Mrs. McGee. I'm sorry we're late.
2: You're not late at all, Sally, and it's a good thing you are. It seems like this roast will never get done.
4: Sure smells mighty good.
5: Can I help, Mrs. McGee?
2: Oh, I don't think so, dear. Everything's under control. My oven is just a little slow. It'll take another 10 or 15 minutes is all.
3: Hey, we got time to kill. Come on out the garage, Les, to my workshop. I want to show you a toaster I'm fixing.
4: Swell. I'd enjoy looking around after anyhow.
5: Yes, go ahead, honey. I'd love for you to be as handy with tools as Mr. McGee is.
2: Which Mr. McGee did you have in mind, Sally? Because the one I met...
3: Well, give us a call when dinner's ready, kiddo. I'm starving. Come on, Les.
4: You know, I'm kind of glad to get this chance to talk to you privately, Mr. McGee.
3: Oh?
4: Yeah, you know, marriage is kind of new to me, and, well, you and Miss McGee, you get along so wonderful that I figured a little advice from you on how to handle a wife...
3: Oh, but... sure, Les. Ask me anything. I've had enough experience to know all about handling women. You got to be firm with him. And...
2: Oh, McGee, don't you boys get all dirty now.
3: Okay.
2: The iodine and bandages are on the shelf out there.
5: Are they gone, Mrs. McGee?
2: Yeah, they went in the garage. Why?
5: Well, I've sort of been watching for a chance to talk to you alone about Lester.
2: Oh? You two aren't having any trouble, are you, Sally?
5: Oh, no. No, he's as sweet as can be.
2: Good.
5: But I guess all couples have little differences now and then, and... Well, you and Mr. McGee get along so wonderfully.
2: Sure.
5: So I just thought a little advice from you on how to handle things. I mean, if we ever did have a real problem, well, I'd like to know how to handle it, so...
2: Oh, I know what you mean, Sally. Men can be a problem sometimes. If there's one thing I've learned in all these years of being married to himself, it's how to handle any situation at any time. So you sit right there and let me...
4: I understand that part about showing women who's the boss, Mr. McGee, but how do you get the point across to them?
3: Just by being firm, Les. Men were made to dominate. Just look back in history. Who was it that led all them great revolutions that made history as we know it today? Take France, for example.
4: Well, there's Joan of Arc.
3: Well, I was referring to Napoleon.
4: Oh, Napoleon.
3: Yeah. He was a man. Did he let Josephine tell him what to do?
4: Well, from what I read in the books there, it seems like he...
3: Oh, she made a few suggestions now and then. Women are always doing that. But when it came to the big decisions, they were his. You take the way he mapped out the strategy at Waterloo there, for example. Splitting up his troops, and making them march on their stomachs.
4: Well, he got fractured at Waterloo.
3: Yeah, that's what I mean. That's probably the time he followed one of her suggestions. That's the whole moral of what I'm telling you, Les. Men got to make the decisions. Never let a woman tell you what to do, you understand?
4: I think so, Mr. McGee.
3: Of course, the real trick is to make them think the whole thing is their idea, see? You got to be subtile.
4: Subtile, huh?
3: I betcha. Because without your subtile, you're a dead duck. Your socks don't get darned, your shirts don't get ironed. I tell you, it's a pretty tricky business.
4: Yeah, I am finding out.
3: But the main thing is to show them who's boss. Any questions?
4: Yeah. I understand all that stuff about showing them who's boss, all right, but how do you get the point over to them? Now, you take last Sunday, for instance. I said, Sally, I said, we are not going to visit your mother today, and that is final.
3: Good. That's the way to do it. Be firm.
4: But Sally, she just went on putting on her coat and her hat, and we spent the day at her mother's.
3: Oh. Well, you were too firm, Les. Yeah, too firm. I better explain this a little more fully to you, on account of because I can see...
1: There's more fun with the McGees shortly.
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2: And then what, Sally?
5: Well, I went right on putting on my hat and coat, and we went to visit my mother. But, gee, Lester was so angry, he wouldn't talk to me all the way home.
2: Well, actually, if you don't mind me saying so, Sally, you did make a bad mistake.
5: Well, that's what I'd like to know about Mrs. McGee. Now, before we get into any big squabbles.
2: Well, first of all, a woman's main rule to a happy marriage is this. Now, you remember this. Men have to think they're the boss. In a well-run household, they never are, of course, but they must think so.
5: Oh. But how do you manage to make them think so?
2: Well, very simply. Now, you take the little incident you were just telling me about visiting your mother. You should never come out and say, Lester, get the car out. We're going over to see Mother today.
5: Oh, I didn't.
2: Or even, let's go over and see Mother today. She's so lonesome.
5: Yes, that's what I said.
2: Well, that's all wrong. What you should do is this. You say, sweetheart, what would you like to do today? And then 9 times out of 10, he'll say, I don't know, honey. What would you like to do today?
5: Oh, then I say, let's go over to Mother's.
2: No. You say, how about a nice drive into the country?
5: But Mother lives in the city.
2: That's all right. And then you say, oh, by the way, as long as we're driving, would you mind if we passed Mother's? I want to return this book she lent me. You can stay in the car, Lester, you say.
5: Oh, I'm beginning to get the idea. Little by little.
2: Right. But always make them think it was their idea. Be subtle.
5: The iron fist and the velvet glove, huh?
2: That's it. Of course, in some cases, it's smart to give in on the little things, that is.
5: Mm-hmm.
2: Now, you take meals, for instance. If your dinner is ready and Lester happens to be busy, it isn't worth an argument. Let the dinner wait. Oh, goodness, that reminds me, the roast.
5: Oh, dear. Oh, it isn't burned, is it?
2: No, just right. Would you mind getting that platter there, dear? I'll call the boy.
3: It's all a matter of psychology, Les.
2: McGee, dinner's ready.
3: Child psychology, as a matter of fact, Les, because that's what women are, children.
2: McGee?
3: They need a firm hand and constant...
4: Mr. McGee, your wife's calling. She says dinner's ready.
3: I hear her, Les. You never want to jump when women call. Just take your time and be firm. Watch, I'll show you what I mean. Oh, Molly!
9: Yeah?
3: I'm sorry, kiddo, but I can't come in for another 20 minutes.
9: 20 minutes?
4: Well, I don't see why not, Mr. McGee. All we've been doing is talk.
3: Shh. We're very busy out here, my dear.
9: But dinner's on the table.
3: I'm sorry, kiddo.
9: Okay, dearie. You're the boss.
4: What'd you do that for, Mr. McGee? I'm starving.
3: So am I, Les. So am I. But it's just a matter of principle. Never jump. That's how you let them know who wears the pants. You heard her. All right, dearie, you're the boss, she says. You'll find a checkerboard over there behind you, Les. Let's play a couple of games, and in 20 minutes...

0: time's it now?
1: It's been 17 minutes since she hollered.
0: Well, I guess that's close enough. Close the board up.
1: What, you mean we can go in now? Oh, boy.
0: Now, wait a minute. Let's not rush. Just walk over there kind of nonchalant-like. Just kind of saunter in.
1: Saunter, huh?
0: Yeah, that's it. Saunter. Slowly but majestically. Like the king of the beasts.
2: Oh, hello, dearie.
0: We're here, spouse. All set for... Hey, what are you kids doing?
2: The dishes.
0: The dishes?
1: Yeah, what's the idea?
2: Dinner dishes. Dinner's over.
0: Huh?
2: Too bad you couldn't have made it.
3: Oh, yes, it was delicious, Lester.
0: Oh, my gosh, Molly, no. Look, Les and I are starved, and gee whiz, I mean, well, what
1: yeah,
0: the...
1: Yeah, Miss McGee, you see, we were just...
0: What are you girls laughing at?
1: Yeah, gosh, I'm so weak from hunger, I can't hardly call.
2: Oh, listen, it's still in the oven.
3: We really haven't eaten yet.
0: You haven't? Oh, boy. Well, come on, Les. Grab a napkin and let's sit down.
1: Yeah.
0: And forget everything I told you, boy. Women are wonderful.
2: That goes for men, too, Sally. If you know how to handle them.
4: 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This is John Wald with an invitation for you to be on hand. 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And here's another good suggestion for Wednesday listening. It's the one, the only Groucho Marx. 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
0: Cigar, Les?
1: No, thanks. I'm fine. Ah, that sure was a good dinner your wife cooked.
0: Yeah, great.
1: Sure glad they didn't go ahead without us.
0: Ah, they wouldn't dare. They may fool around a little, but underneath it all, they know the law of the jungle. It's the male animal that's king. From the monkeys on up, all male animals.
2: McGee, they're ready.
3: Lester, come on in.
0: Which do you want to do, Les?
1: Well, at our house, I usually wash.
0: Good, because I usually dry. Well, come on, let's get in there and grab some soap and a dish towel before the girls get mad.
2: Sally and I'll go in the living room, McGee. Out of your way.
0: Yeah. Well, let's have at it, Les. Good night.
2: Good night, all.
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1: That's right, folks. C for comedy, A for Abbott, M for Maxwell, E for Ennis, L for Lou Costello. 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
2: Put away that bag of popcorn and stop eating. All you do is eat. You're getting fatter every minute.
3: I am not getting fat. Everybody says I'm getting slim as an eel.
2: You're getting slim as an eel?
3: Sure, when people see me, they say, here comes Costello. What a slim eel. Hey, Abbott, besides, I don't want to get fat. Getting fat is expensive.
2: Oh, how can getting fat be expensive?
3: Well, I got a battleship tattooed on my chest, and every time I gain 10 pounds, I got to put on another lifeboat.
2: Oh. This hawk says, just look at you. How did you get that lump on your head and all those bruises on your face?
3: Well, last night I called on the little redhead that lives next door, yeah. And she told me to take her in her arms and forget everything.
2: And did you?
3: Yes. I forgot that the lights were on, the shades were up, and her father was in the next room.
2: Costello, you've got to stop chasing after every girl you see. Do you want to become a masher?
3: I wouldn't mind being a masher if I could pick my own potatoes.
2: Now, look, what were you doing at this little redhead's house?
3: Oh.
2: You told me you had a date with Marilyn Maxwell.
3: Well, I did have it, but Marilyn busted it. She don't want to go out with me no more. She says we're intellectual opposites.
2: You and Marilyn are intellectual opposites?
3: Yep, she's intellectual and I'm the opposite.
2: Well, I don't blame Marilyn. You've been taking up her time for a whole year, and you've never proposed to her.
3: Oh, I did propose to Marilyn Abbott, but her answer had a string to it.
2: Her answer had a string to it?
3: Yeah, she told me to go fly a kite.
2: You don't know how to propose to girls. You've got to make them think they are everything, and you're nothing.
3: I tried that too, Abbott. I said to her, Marilyn, I am nothing. I have nothing. I can't give you nothing.
2: What did she say?
3: Nothing.
4: Wait a minute, I can straighten it out.
2: Where did you propose to her?
3: Well, in a lunchroom. We were eating meatloaf.
2: Ah, no wonder Marilyn keeps turning you down, proposing to a girl over a plate of meatloaf. You should take her out and gaze at the stars. The skies are full of things we know nothing about.
3: So is meatloaf.
5: Oh, hello there, boys.
2: Why, it's Marilyn Maxwell.
3: Marilyn, my love, Marilyn. Come put your arms around me.
5: Like this, Louis?
3: Yes, now hold me tighter. Tighter. That's it. Just hold me.
5: Okay. How long do you want me to hold you?
3: For 30 days. If nobody calls for me, I'm yours. Well, I got the next line. Excuse me. Well, Marilyn. Marilyn, when I'm close to you like this, I can't seem to break away. Something keeps snapping me back.
5: Is it long?
3: No, you're standing on my garter.
2: Hey, Costello, she seems in a good mood. Why don't you pop the question again?
3: Huh? Okay.
2: Pop the question again.
3: Okay, wait. Marilyn, you know how I feel about you. I don't know how to say this, but do you think that two people could live on $75 a week?
5: Well, what are you talking about, Louis? I make that much myself.
3: That's what I'm talking about.
5: Oh, no, Louis. The man I marry must be romantic.
3: Well, ain't I romantic? Didn't I come to your house Sunday night and bring you a big box of Cracker Jacks?
5: Yes.
3: Didn't I?
5: Then you held my hand, and I held your hand, and then you held my hand again. Is that any way to make love?
3: No, but do you know a better way to make a box of Cracker Jack last all night? No, not cool to you that I can really make love. I'll give you a real burning kiss that will set you on fire.
5: All right, Louis, give me a real burning kiss.
3: There. How was that?
5: You better throw another log on the fire.
2: Well, okay. Did you hear that, Costello? Oh, Marilyn is not the girl for you. She's a nice girl and all that, but she's snobbish.
3: Oh, yes. I mean, what'd you say?
2: I said Marilyn's snobbish.
3: She is not snobbish. She's an American just like you and me.
2: No.
3: Don't call Marilyn snobbish when she ain't.
2: No, you dummy. I mean, she's snobbish. She's aloof.
3: Make up your mind, Abbott. Is she snobbish or aloof?
2: Oh, about 50-50. I'd say she was half snobbish and half aloof.
3: Well, a half aloof is better than none.
2: No. Costello, you're talking about a loaf. I'm talking about aloof. Marilyn is aloof. She's well-bred.
3: How do you like that? Now Marilyn is a loaf of bread. You'll be calling me she's a jelly donut.
2: Oh, Costello, will you listen to me? I'm trying to describe Marilyn's character. Haven't you noticed how she goes about with perspicacity?
3: Good. When did she start going with Percy Cassidy?
2: No.
3: Percy Cassidy is still going steady with Cynthia Rosenblatt.
2: No, you idiot. Perspicacity is not a person. Perspicacity means a distinction. Anyone can have perspicacity. You have perspicacity. Therefore, you have distinctness.
3: I got what?
2: You have distinctness. Distinctness.
3: You don't smell so good yourself.
2: Stop that. I said you have distinctness. You are distinguished. Or, as they would call you in French, distingué.
3: Could I have that again in French?
2: In French, certainly. That French, you see, the French change the last two syllables. In English, it's distinguished. In French, it's stingué.
3: Abbott, they don't speak French in Patterson. And everybody there used to call me stingué. Hey, stingué!
2: Costello, you're impossible. Merle Maxwell is smart to keep away from you. It proves she's astute.
3: Yes. It. Could I have the last one again?
2: Astute.
3: Astute? Abbott, I stoot all I'm going to stoot from you. I can't stoot anymore.
2: Look, Costello, will you listen to me? When I say Marilyn is aloof, I'm not talking about a loaf. Aloof is a mark of character, like distinctness. And a person who is distinct has perspicacity, and perspicacity makes one astute.
3: Oh, when you say aloof, you're not talking about a loaf.
2: No.
3: Aloof is a mark of character, like distinctness. And a person who is distinct has perspicacity, and perspicacity makes one astute.
2: Now you're in there pitching.
3: I may be in there pitching, but the batter is knocking my brains out.

0: Experience is the best teacher.
1: Joe, back from a 2-year trip in the Orient, is celebrating his return by dining with his old friend, Bob. Bob says,
2: "Cigarette, Joe?
3: Thanks. Camels, I see. Changed your brand, haven't you?"
2: "Yeah. That was one time when a wartime shortage did me some good. You know, we were mighty short of cigarettes here during the war."
3: "True where I was, too."
2: "Well, like everybody else, I smoked any brand I could get. Tried them all, I guess. That certainly taught me plenty about cigarettes. Camels stood head and shoulders above the rest as far as I was concerned."
1: "Yes, experience is the best teacher." During the wartime cigarette shortage, when people smoked any brand they could get, millions learned the differences in cigarette quality. It was then that people's T-zones, that's T for taste and T for throat, compared cigarette after cigarette. Millions learned that Camel's rich, full flavor and cool mildness suited them to a T. The result?
0: Today, more people smoke Camels than ever before.
1: Experience is the best teacher. Try a Camel. And while you light up a Camel, hear Skinny Ennis to sing, "It's the Same Old Dream."
4: I can see.

0: Gee, Abbott, I've been talking to Merlin and she turned me down again. Life means nothing without her. I don't care what happens.
1: Costello,
0: now.
1: Costello, put that gun down. It might go off.
0: I don't care.
1: But it's pointed at me.
0: That's why I don't care.
1: Now, listen to you, dummy.
2: Get up, boy, skinny!
1: Now, wait a minute. Listen to me, you dummy. You can win Marilyn by impressing her. She's impressed with by celebrities. So all you have to do is become famous, get your name in the paper.
0: I know what I'll do, Abbott. I'll start a fight with you.
1: No, no, fighting with me won't get your name in the papers.
0: That's heroes.
1: No, look. Costello, will you? Will you listen to me? To get in the papers, you've got to get... Will you listen to me?
2: I'm listening!
1: I want to get your face in the papers. But you've got to get mixed up with somebody big.
0: Okay, then I'll fight Joe Louis.
1: You're not afraid of Joe Louis?
0: No, Abbott, I'm not afraid of Joe Louis.
1: Well,
0: I'll go right up to him and I'll say, Joe Louis, put up your dukes.
2: I ain't afraid of you. I'll knock your block off. That's what I'll say to Joe Louis. Through that little slit in my armored car.
1: You talk sense, Costello. Now, look, if you want to become famous and get your name in the papers, you'll have to hire a publicity man. A man who will think up ways of getting your face before the public.
0: How can he do that?
1: Well, he might get all the bakeries to stamp your picture on all their soda crackers.
0: Oh, no, he won't. I ain't going to have kids all over the country slapping peanut butter and jelly in my kitchen.
1: All right, come on, Costello. I'm taking you to the best publicity man in Hollywood. When he gets through publicizing you, Marilyn Maxwell will come to you on bended knees.
0: Yes, she will.
1: Yes.
0: Oh, boy, lead me to him.
1: Yeah, well, no. Here's his office. Let's go in.
3: Well, gentlemen, I'm Brown, the publicity man. The second most famous Mr. Brown in the country. Number two brownie, they call me. As the bandit said when he stuffed the paper towel in his victim's mouth, anything for a gag. Now, what can I do for you?
0: You can take that gag you stuffed in the victim's mouth and drag it over to Tom Brenneman. It's old enough to get an orchid. This guy must be writing for Fred Allen.
1: Oh, quiet, Costello. Mr. Brown, could you think up a stunt that would make Costello famous overnight?
3: Oh, yes, I've got just a stunt for Costello. It's never been done before. I'll have him sit on a flagpole.
0: Wait a minute. Lots of guys have sat on flagpoles.
3: At half mast?
0: Oh, no. You call that a publicity stunt? My Uncle Mike in Patterson played a game of poker with a TWA hostess while sitting on the wing of a plane going to Honolulu.
3: Clipper?
0: Yes, he beat her out of a few bucks.
1: Mr. Brown, don't you have some sensational stunt that Costello could do?
3: Oh, yes, indeed. As the doctor said when he slapped the newborn baby, this will open your eyes. Costello, I'm going to have you jump off the Golden Gate Bridge. Oh, what a stunt. I can see you now. You're standing on the rail of the bridge.
0: That ain't me.
3: Now you're all poised to make your leap.
0: That ain't me.
3: A crowd gathers to watch you, and suddenly there's a loud scream, and a man faints.
0: That's me.
2: Abbott, get me out of here.
1: Costello, calm yourself. Mr. Brown will think of something.
2: Yes. I just want to go around the world.
3: Oh, and listen, as the mailman said to the lady with the measles sign on her house, you've got something there. As you boys know, Milton Reynolds holds the record for flying around the world in an airplane. Now, Costello, you're going to break that record. Tell me, have you had any experience in the air?
0: Oh, sure. During the war, I was an ace. I destroyed 19 planes.
1: Costello, you destroyed 19 planes?
0: I could never get those darn things off the ground.
3: Well, Costello, if you will pilot a jet plane around the world in record time, you will be the most famous man in the history of aviation.
1: Think of it, Costello. You'll be a hero. Marilyn Maxwell will throw herself at your feet. She'll adore you.
0: Abbott, I'll pilot that plane around the world on one condition. I'll have to have two saxophones, a banjo, three trombones, and a piccolo in the cockpit with me.
1: What for?
0: I fly by instruments.
3: Well, Costello, get yourself a sponsor with plenty of money to pay for the plane and finance the trip, and I'll see you at the airport tomorrow.
1: Okay, Mr. Brown, goodbye.
0: Where are we going, Abbott?
1: Well, we're going to see Mrs. Wetwash and get her to sponsor your trip around the world. She's the only one we know who's loaded with money. She's got plenty of the long green.
0: She's got a few of the long red ones, too.
1: All right, never mind that. Knock on the door and see if she's home.
4: Oh, well, hello there, Mr. Abbott. My, I wonder why the butcher left the tub of lard on my front porch. Pardon me, it's Costello.
0: Mrs. Wetwash, I wish you hadn't said that. I was just telling Abbott what beautiful hair you've got.
4: Oh, thank you. Did you notice the little white ribbon in my hair?
0: Oh, is that a ribbon? I thought it was a price tag.
4: That was very funny, Costello. Why don't you go over to the ostrich farm and show the big birds what a real egg looks like?
2: I love to see you laugh, Mrs. Whitwash. Your teeth sparkle so.
4: Oh, well, they should. I see my dentist twice a year.
2: Yes, one for each tooth.
1: Cut that out, Costello. Mrs. Whitwash, Costello is going to fly around the world as a publicity stunt, and we'd like to have you finance the trip. You know, be Costello's sponsor, like.
4: What's the matter? Did the camel people finally get wise to him?
2: Please, Mrs. Whitwash. I gotta make that trip. I gotta become famous. If you put up the money, I'll give you my personal note.
4: Oh, very well. I'll loan you the money. But I'll bet you don't pay me back until I'm 60.
2: Abbott, you want the money back in 3 days.
1: All right. Quiet, Costello. Mrs. Whitwash, make out the note and Costello will sign it.
4: Oh, very well. Well? I promise to pay Mrs. Winifred Whitwash $10,000. There you are, Costello. Just sign your John Hancock on this line.
2: My what?
4: Your John Hancock.
2: I'm John Hancock? Mrs. Whitwash, don't you know me? I'm Lou Costello.
4: Oh, I know you're Lou Costello. All I want you to do is sign that note.
2: Okay, I'll sign it for a minute. I thought you didn't recognize me.
4: Oh, quit stalling. Sign your John Hancock on that note.
2: Abbott, call for the police.
1: What for?
2: This woman is deliberately and with molasses aforethought attempting to impangle me into computing a felony.
1: How can you say that? How can you say that?
2: It's easy when you don't know what you're talking about.
4: Say you're John Hancock. I don't mean you're John Hancock. I mean when you sign Lou Costello, that is your John Hancock, even though you're Lou Costello.
2: Oh, you mean when you say you're John Hancock, you don't mean you're John Hancock. You mean when I sign Lou Costello, that's my John Hancock. Even though... Why don't they make it bigger print?
4: Now you're cooking with gas.
2: Well, I may be cooking with gas, but somebody keeps blowing out my pilot light.
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0: 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What cigarette do you smoke, doctor? The brand named most was Camel.
2: Hey, Costello. I've been looking all over the airport for you. I hope you picked a good fast plane for our trip around the world.
3: Abbott, I got a real fast plane. Last night I tested it out, and it went 200 miles an hour.
2: 200 miles an hour? That's not fast.
3: I know, but today they're going to put in the motor.
2: You idiot, I don't know why I'm going on this trip with you. You know absolutely nothing about airplanes.
3: I do, too. I worked in an airplane factory during the war. I used to put girdles on P-40s and make them into P-38s.
2: No. When did you put girdles on airplanes?
3: During the Battle of the Bulge.
2: Yeah, dummy, this is a very important flight. Now, we've got to beat Reynolds' record. Get your name in all the papers that make you a hero in Marilyn Maxwell's eyes. We're taking off in a few minutes. Have you checked all the equipment?
3: Yes, it's all in the plane. I got the altimeter, the velocimeter, pressure meter, and a pair of pink tights.
2: What are the pink tights for?
3: I want to look nice when I'm coming down the runway.
4: Hiya, fellas.
2: Hiya, Skinny.
3: Hiya, Skin.
2: Skinny, we're about to take off on a trip around the world. Costello is going to try and set a new record.
4: Well, that's good. I'm just about to take off myself on a solo flight.
3: If you're going up in a plane, what are you doing with that big can of maple syrup?
4: Oh, I always take that along in case I have to make a pancake landing.
5: Hello, Fetso.
3: Hey, Abbott, did you hear that? He takes syrup along for a pancake landing. Wasn't that a waffle joke?
2: No, what?
3: We've got to get him some batter jokes.
2: All right, now, shut up. Hey, here comes one of those women reporters. She probably wants an interview.
6: Well, if it isn't Mr. Orbit and Mr. Costello, you fought little mon, you.
2: Well, miss, I suppose you're here to interview Costello.
6: Yes. I write all the ocean articles for Collier's Magazine.
7: Collier's Magazine?
3: Oh, Abbott, you know what Collier's Magazine is. That's a publication like Luke Pook. Look, and Reuters do just.
6: My, isn't all the ocean enchanting? I'll bet you're anxious to hope out for Africa in your stratoloner.
7: No, I'd rather be booping a loon in a gruhoon boost to Cookamoon Goo.
6: Well, bon voyage. I must be dashing off. As we say in Spanish, you're a mañana usted para cuta la vista to you.
3: And your mother's busted parachute in the kisser to you, too.
8: Well, there you are, boy. I've got everything arranged for your trip. What a publicity stunt this is going to be. I telegraphed to the mayor of New York, and the people are getting ready for you to fly over the city.
3: What are they doing?
8: Taking down the Empire State Building.
2: Wait a minute, Costello. Why have you got your goggles around your neck?
3: Doctor's orders, Abbott. He told me to goggle my throat.
2: No, quiet, Costello. Look, they're waving the starting flag. Come on, let's get into the plane.
9: Control tower to the Lou Costello jet plane. Runway 4 is clear for your takeoff.
2: Costello, flip that switch and answer the control tower.
3: Okay.
10: Costello to control tower. We're ready for the takeoff.
9: Roger.
10: Lewis.
2: Come on, Costello, start the motors. We're on our way. Costello, we're not moving. There's something wrong.
3: I'll check it, Abbott. I found the trouble.
2: What's holding us back? Is it the motors?
3: Nope. There's a piece of chewing gum stuck under the left wheel.
2: Costello, boy, we're climbing fast. This plane can really travel.
9: Control tower to jet plane. What is your altitude?
10: 50,000 feet.
9: Roger.
10: Lewis.
3: Hey, Abbott, it's getting kind of chilly in here. Would you take the wheel a minute? I'll be right back.
2: Where are you going?
3: I'm going to climb out there on that wing and turn off one of those big fans.
2: Fans! Get back here, you idiot. That's the propellers.
9: Control tower to jet plane. State your position.
3: I'm the comedian on a Camel show.
2: No. Oh, you dummy. He wants to know the position of the plane. Check your compass.
3: Oh, I get it. Jet plane to control tower. We're flying due east.
9: Due east?
10: Roger.
9: Lewis.
3: What's that guy think I am, a jerk?
9: Roger.
3: Lewis. I'm glad I straightened that out.
2: Costello, are you sure you laid the course route right? Better check your charts and see where we are.
3: Okay, Abbott. Uh-huh, this looks strange. Hey, Abbott, could you lend me a couple of bucks?
2: Before?
3: According to my figures, we're right in front of the $2 window at the Hollywood Park.
2: Oh, you're nuts, Costello. That's impossible.
5: At the far turn, it's Barney B in front, Little Beaver a second, 5-8 Fox is coming up fast on the inside.
2: Hey, turn off the radio, you idiot. Now, keep the plane on the course. Keep the throttles open. I'm going to take a nap. And don't call me unless you need me.
3: Hey, Abbott, wake up. We're running out of gas.
2: All right, Costello. I'll take the controls and we'll make a landing. All right, Costello. Jump out and let's see where we are.
3: Hey, Abbott, just as I thought, we're lost. We're lost in a strange land.
2: My, this is a peculiar-looking place. Look, there's something moving over there. It's a native. Question him and see if he can find out what country this is.
3: Okay. Hey, you. Me, Costello. Me fly great airplane around the world. Me lost. Could you tell me what strange land me in?
5: You're in Glendale, you jerk.
3: Hey, Abbott, we made it. We're back. We're in Glendale.
2: Yeah. Hey, look. Here comes Mr. Brown, our publicity man.
8: Well, Costello, I want to congratulate you on your magnificent achievement. You have made a great contribution to science.
3: You mean I've flown around the world in the shortest time?
8: No, but you went from Los Angeles to Glendale in the longest time. Think of it, 67 hours to go 3.5 miles.
11: Did you hear that, Abbott? It only took us a half hour longer than the Glendale bus.
2: Oh, get him out.
0: Abbott and Costello will be back in just a moment for Camel Cigarettes. 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
2: Well, Costello, you are a flop again tonight. But I have an idea how you can impress Marilyn Maxwell. 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
2: Oh, good night, folks.
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0: Listen again next Thursday night and hear what happens when Bud Abbott and Lou Costello get a job as a lifesaver. We don't know what flavor they'll be, but a lot of things can happen, so don't miss it.
12: 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It's specially treated to ensure against tongue bite. Try Prince Albert. Learn why more pipes smoke it than any other tobacco. Ever hear Grand Ole Opry on NBC Saturday night? Well, it's great fun with Red Foley singing our favorite folk songs, Minnie Pearl and Rod Brasfield for laughs. And this week as Red's special guest, that little musical belle, Rosalie Allen. That's Grand Ole Opry on NBC Saturday night.
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Southern, this is Bob broadcasting from the campus of the University of Southern California, Hope. Well, here I am at USC. USC, that's an abbreviation meaning stop looking over my shoulder. I don't know what I'm doing either. I've been playing army camps, but my sponsor wanted me to appear at a college this week. He thought it'd be nice if I did a show from someplace I've never been. College, that's where you learn how to make money like Crosby after spending 4 years dressing like him. But it's a thrill to be here. They elected a campus queen today, and I'd like to catch the guy who cast 10 ballots for me. I wanted these kids to think I was hip, so I pulled out my shirt tail, rolled up my pants, and whipped down to the campus in a hot rod. Just as I passed the corner, a co-ed hollered, "Hey, fella, UCLA is the other way." And when I arrived here, the faculty invited me over for tea. They were going to give me something a little stronger than tea, but the chemistry class didn't have it finished in time. Students attending USC live with their folks. The rest write home for it. And they call the boys men of Troy after the ancient days when the Greeks crawled into a horse and took over Troy. Now 20 of them climb into a convertible and take over Santa Monica. I went to USC myself, the United School of Chiropody. Of course, we never had homecomings. Once a year, we just took off our shoes and wiggled our big toes. I started out as a freshman in college, and in 2 months I was a senior in high school. I was known as a very sharp student. Cutting classes was my specialty. Should have cut that joke. But I was a fraternity man for a while, then I decided it would be more fun to wear my own clothes.

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I wasn't exactly responsible, but the minute I went out with a girl, everybody started calling her Yolanda. My school was co-educational. In fact, that's what I majored in. I like those co-ed type of sweaters. I noticed one on a girl, and it wasn't exactly big, but it's the first time I ever saw anybody wear a sweater in Los Angeles while her mother was still knitting it in Pomona. Here comes Skinny Innes at you. 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

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I keep wishing I were someone else, walking down a strange nursery.

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0: Kelowna. 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I don't know about the springs, but he should really get a mattress. And now, ladies and gentlemen, I'd like to meet a young lady who was with us 2 weeks ago and is back again tonight for a little postgraduate work. Universal's Dainey Dynamo, Miss Peggy Ryan, right here.
1: Thanks, Father. Thank you, students. You know, Mr. Hope, I go for these college men. I was out with one last night, and I found out what that SC stands for.
0: Studious Collegians?
1: No, Smoochin' Charlies.
0: Well, you have these boys all wrong, Peggy. Why, they're no more interested in girls than I am. I can't understand it. It sounded right at rehearsal.
1: I'm going to have a lot of fun tonight, Bob, since the girls invited me to their sorority dance here.
0: Oh, it sounds exciting.
1: Good, because I wanted you to take me.
0: You're asking me to go to the dance with you?
1: Yeah, we had a talk and decided somebody had to bring a chaperone. Think you'll enjoy dancing with a shorty like me? Well, I hardly come up to your lip.
0: That's all right, as long as you come up often enough.
1: And after the dance is over, I'll just stay at the sorority house, Bob.
0: Well, why don't you let me take you home? I'd love to.
1: Oh, really? I didn't know the streetcars ran that late.
0: Well, the motorman's my director out at Paramount during the day.
2: Hello, Peggy. Hello, Bob.
0: Well, Francis Langford. Look at him.
1: Dance tonight.
3: Oh, Bob, you're too old for these college girls.
0: What are you talking about, Frances? Why, every time I dance with a co-ed, she practically swoons.
3: Bob, they're not swooning. They're just punchy from sniffing that Sloan's liniment.
0: Maybe you're right, Frances. Maybe I would feel out of place at a college dance.
3: Yeah, it's really a shame you didn't go to college, Bob. It does an awful lot for a man. A freshman comes to USC green and crude, and 4 years later, he leaves the college a worldly, polished senior.
0: Well, let's show the folks... Let's show the folks the difference. First, I'll play the green freshman with Peggy as my girl. Some freshman music, Skin. Well, here I am, a freshman at USC. I think I'll ankle down to the Union Soda Shop and see if I can get me a date with a sophomore. I sure go for them sophisticated women. Gee, I'm glad I shaved tonight. It's more fun than rinsing the soap off the regular way. Ah, but it's great being a freshman. The upperclassmen treat you with such respect, it's a pleasure to pay the tuition.
4: Get off the sidewalk, you bum.
0: Wonder if I can get a refund. This looks like the Union. I better go in. Oops. Gee, this college life is really rough. Even the revolving doors paddle you. Hey, there's a cute pigeon perched up at the counter. Looks like she might be flying in messages from Cupid. She's wearing one of those sloppy Joe sweaters, too. Hiya, Drag.
1: Hiya, Sag. Sit down. Tell me, are you a freshman?
0: That's up to you.
1: What's a stoop like you doing in college anyway?
0: Well, it ain't my fault. I didn't intend to go to college.
1: Well, what are you doing here, then?
0: On my last birthday, somebody gave me a pipe. My new pork pie hat.
1: Oh, I don't know. I think you left it in the oven too long.
0: I've been worried about my exams. They told me that no-doze would help me with my studies, but it isn't doing me any good.
1: Oh, well, no wonder you're supposed to swallow it, not rub it on the pages. Why don't you study the same thing you studied in high school?
0: I can't. She ain't here.
1: What do you say, pretzel puss? Want to buy me a Coke?
0: No, I'm too young to get engaged. I'm still thirsty. I think I'll get me a root beer this time. Hey, Crumb Bum, bring me a root beer and snap it up. You hear?
4: Okay, wise guy. Here it is.
1: Oh! Keep combing, Robert. There's still some more ice in your hair.
4: And now, 4 years later, we find the same couple, polished seniors.
0: Gee, I can hardly believe it. Here I am, a senior. I wonder if I should take another walk past the girls' dormitory. On second thought, maybe I'd better not. They make such a fuss over me. My reflexes are in a strange and turbulent mood tonight. I feel wild. I think I'll go over to the library and read the unabridged dictionary. No, that's too dashing. I think I'll go over to the Union for a snack. I hate to go in the Union. It's always full of such raucous characters. But I have my duty to SC. Here I go. Dad, someday I'm going to strike that thing back. Gracious, it's just as crowded as I expected.
4: Hey, Bud, here's a stool for you.
0: Two, please. I'm a senior. Francine, darling, I thought that delightful aroma was familiar. Tell me, what is it?
3: Chanel number 5. Mmm. You have a definite smell about you. What is it?
0: Chemistry lab, number 1A. Oh, boy. One ice cream cone, please.
3: One ice cream cone for the two of us?
0: We'll share it. You may eat from the big end.
4: Here's your cone.
0: One moment, my good man. You had your thumb in the ice cream.
4: Well, I can't stand here all night. Hurry up and finish licking it.
0: That strawberry or nail polish? Excuse me, Francine. I think I'll move over to this other stool.
3: Goodness, Ronald, I wish you'd wear a smaller Phi Beta Kappa key.
0: Oh, don't be ridiculous. It saves me the bother of carrying a cane. By the way, old Bean, how about marrying me?
3: You want me to marry you?
0: Yes, should we give it a whirl?
3: Well, I don't want to hurt your feelings, Ronald, but I really consider you the ugliest, stupidest, most hopelessly half-witted.
0: I have 2 tickets to the Rose Bowl game.
3: You have?
5: I now pronounce you man and wife till death, or UCLA, do you pass?

0: of USC, our host, known from coast to coast. Scholastic fame or college game, your deeds deserve a toast. And we thank you so much. Thank you very much, Peggy Ryan.
1: Take a fast trip from the campus of USC, across Hoover to Adams, up Adams to Vermont, across Vermont to Wilshire, and up Wilshire a few blocks to the Hotel Ambassador and the Coconut Grove, where Freddie Martin and his orchestra are waiting to play for you. Well, here we are already, and come on in, Freddie Martin.
2: 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And incidentally, it might get a little plug in, our latest recorded effort, Magic is the Moonlight.

Magic is the moonlight. And now, the Martin Men and Artie Wayne in Jerome Kern's very fine tune, California.

Thank you, boys. Thank you. And now here's a ballad, oh, that's quite a few years old. About, oh, let's see, 12 or 15, if I'm not wrong. Gene Conklin sings it. It's called When Your Lover Has Gone.

Thank you, Gene. One of our contemporaries, Gordon Jenkins by name, when he turns that left hand of his to something other than conducting, say, for instance, songwriting, he usually does a very good job. His last effort was San Fernando Valley. This new one, we like very much. Glenn Hughes sings it for you. It's called simply...

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0: It's late afternoon as we join the Nelsons at 1847 Rogers Road. Harriet is sitting in the living room, and little David is just entering the house.
1: Is that you, David?
2: Yes, Mother.
1: All through playing?
2: Yes, Mother. I was just going upstairs to get ready for dinner. I want to brush my shoes and change my clothes and clean my teeth and wash my face.
1: David, come in here. I want to talk to you.
2: I'll be right there in about 5 minutes.
1: You come in here right now, young man. I've been a mother long enough to know when something's wrong.
2: All right, Mother. Here I am.
1: Oh, David Nelson, look at you. Your pants are torn, your sweater's ripped, your face is scratched, and your lip is cut.
2: Mother, there's something I want to tell you.
1: I've been fighting. Yeah. Well, that's rather obvious, to say the least. How did it happen?
2: Well, you know that boy Hubert Jones down the block? Well, me and him...
1: Not see, me and him.
2: I mean, him and me, or him and I, we had a few words.
1: What do you mean you had a few words?
2: Well, we didn't do much talking.
1: David, you know very well that fighting in the streets is terrible, and I won't have it.
2: Well, gee whiz, Mom, it wasn't all my fault. He said something to me I didn't like. And I said something back to him. And I kind of pushed out my fist and he banged his nose against it.
1: I think I've heard just about enough. You'll have to be punished, David. I don't like to say that, but I'm afraid it's necessary.
2: Oh, Mom.
1: Now, don't look up at me with that sad face and try to break my heart, because it's not going to do any good. I think this is something for your father to handle. Oh, Ozzie. Ozzie.
3: Oh, coming, dear. What is it, Harriet?
1: Just look at David. He's been out fighting in the street with that Jones boy. It's disgraceful, that's what it is. You're his father, and I think you ought to say something to him.
3: David?
2: Yes, Dad.
3: Who won?
1: Ozzie Nelson, you're just as bad as he is.
3: Well, if David was fighting, he might have had a good reason.
1: I don't care what his reason was. Look at his lip. Look at his cheek. Look at his ear. I want him to grow up to look like my side of the family.
3: Now, look, I'm not taking David's part, mind you, but I do think that every young boy should learn how to defend himself. And I speak from personal experience.
2: Gosh, I'll bet you were a great fighter when you were a kid, Dad.
3: Well, as a matter of fact, I... I guess I was, David.
2: Did you get many Indians?
3: Well, David...
1: David, stop buttering up your father. A fine lecture you're giving the boy.
3: David, your mother's right. What your mother means is that we just don't like the idea of your getting into fights in the street. We'd rather that it stop.
1: Oh, don't be too severe with him, dear.
3: Now, exactly what happened, David?
2: Well, we had a few words, and I hit him a few times, and he hit me a few times, and then I hit him a few more times.
3: But you did hit him first, and you know your mother and I don't like to have you fighting. Uppercut?
2: Yep.
3: Did you keep your left out and jab as I told you?
2: Oh, no, Pop, I forgot.
3: But I told you to keep that left out and jab, jab, jab.
1: Ozzie?
3: David, you'll find as you progress along the highway of life, it's of the utmost importance that you learn how to get along with your fellow man. You must avoid trouble, avoid arguments, avoid misunderstandings. But if you do get into a fight, keep your left out and jab, jab, jab. Now, how did this thing start, David?
2: Well, we were playing baseball, and I was up at bat, and this fella said I was a bum ball player.
3: Well, that's no reason to begin using your fists.
2: But he called me a little stinker.
3: Well, you just ignore him, David. Names can't hurt you.
2: Well, then he said you were a big stinker.
3: Why didn't you hit him with the bat?
1: David, maybe you'd better run along and get cleaned up for dinner.
2: Okay, Mom.
1: And David, no more fighting. Now, remember what I say, because the next time I catch you fighting, I won't tell your father. I'll handle it myself.
2: Yes, Mom. I'll be right down.
3: He's a fine boy, all right. I'm afraid he's a chip off the old block. Gosh, I remember when I was a kid, I was a terror of the neighborhood.
1: Oh, Ozzie Nelson, you were a fat little boy, and you know it.
3: Fat? It so happens I was known as Nelson the Muscle Boy.
1: Mm. Well, from what I heard, they used to call you Nelson the Bustle Boy. Come on, let's go into dinner.
3: Okay. Ah,
4: Gee, I'm glad the meat situation's eased up. Sure is good to eat a steak for a change.
1: Was yours tender?
4: Oh, perfect. Very tender. In fact, I cut it with my international sterling silver butter knife.
1: Well, I'm glad you liked it, dear. I'll call Gloria. Oh, Gloria! Gloria!
5: Did you call me, Mrs. Nelson?
1: Yes, Gloria, I did. We finished dinner.
4: Oh, it was wonderful, too.
5: Oh, thank you. Oh, my goodness. What happened to David's face?
1: Oh, he got into a fight with a Jones boy down the street.
5: Oh, look at your eye, David. You're going to have a black eye just like I got once. The time somebody sneaked up behind me and gave me a kick.
1: Somebody sneaked up behind you and gave you a kick?
5: Yeah.
4: And you got a black eye?
5: I was looking through a keyhole at the time.
1: Well, I just hope David doesn't make a habit of getting into these fights.
2: Oh, don't worry, Mom. I'll see you later.
5: I think fighting is terrible. And I know, too, because my mother and father were always getting into fights.
1: Oh, that's too bad.
5: They just never got along. They were divorced twice.
4: Twice? You mean they remarried?
5: Oh, no, they just wanted to make sure.
1: You know, so much trouble could be avoided if everybody'd realize that there are two sides to every question. Things can be viewed from so many different angles.
5: That's why I never wear slacks.
1: Well, that's something else again. What I meant was that coming to blows is so foolish. The old saying is still true, might doesn't make right.
5: Mrs. Nelson, you've never been out with a sailor, have you?
1: Well, not lately, Gloria, anyway.
4: I'll get it. Yes?
2: That's the kid's father, Unc. Hit him.
4: What?
2: Go ahead, Unc. Hit him. You know what Annie told you.
6: Now, just a minute, Hubert. The man hasn't even said anything yet.
4: What's this all about?
2: There, he said something. Hit him.
4: What's going on here?
6: Well, it seems that your son had a fight with my nephew and bloodied his nose.
4: Oh, yes. Well, I already gave David a lecture about that.
2: Yattity, yattity, yattity. Talk, talk, talk. Hit him, Uncle Peter, and let's go home.
4: Now, just a minute, son. You're bigger than David. Why can't you settle your own arguments?
2: Because the psychiatrist says I'm a delicate, sensitive boy who abhors violence. Go ahead, bust him on, Unc.
4: Your uncle's not going to hit anybody.
2: That's what you think.
6: Hubert, you better wait out in the car. Some of the things I'm going to say to Mr. Nelson may not be fit for you to hear.
2: But, Uncle Peter, I want to hear.
6: I'm sure your Aunt Bertha would not approve. Now, go. Go, go, go, go, go, go, go.
2: Well, okay. But be sure you give him you know what.
4: Okay, he's gone. Now, just what is this you're going to say to me?
6: Shake hands. You've got a fine boy. I'm Hubert's uncle, but Hubert is one of the most spoiled, mean brats that I have ever seen.
4: Well, my gosh, how can an uncle speak that way about his nephew?
6: Well, I'm not really his uncle. I'm only his uncle through an error.
4: Through an error?
6: Yes, I married his aunt. She's the one who forced me to come over here and bawl you out.
4: Oh, really?
6: You see, little Hubert comes by it naturally. He's always picking fights with other boys. Then my wife sends me out to argue with their parents. This is the fourth mission I've been on this week.
4: Why do you go?
6: Oh, Mr. Nelson, you don't know my wife.
4: Well, you sound as if you're afraid of her.
6: Afraid of her? If I didn't come over here to bawl you out, she would take me and bend me over backwards.
4: Now, please, she can't really bend you over backwards.
6: Mr. Nelson, I have spent some of the best years of my life staring at the seat of my pants.
3: Oh, you're just like a lot of other men. You're afraid to assert yourself with your wife. Now, look, the next time she pulls that stuff, tell her off.
6: Really?
3: Absolutely. It's all a matter of psychology. Now, what's every woman's biggest fear? Having her husband run out on her. And that's the best way to threaten him. Make out you're running out on her, and she'll be a different woman.
7: Is that so?
3: Well, sure, there's nothing to it. At the end of one of your arguments, all you have to do is walk over to the door and leave.
6: Are you kidding? At the end of one of our arguments, who can walk?
3: Will you please listen to me? I'm telling you, it never misses. Now, the next time you have a little argument, don't take anything from her at all. Just get mad and say, I'm going out and I don't know when I'm coming back. And out you go. And don't just close the door, slam it.
7: Slam the door.
3: In 3 or 4 hours, you come back home. But don't come crawling back with a bunch of apologies and a box of candy. Just bust right in, tell her you came back for some shirts and ties and your toothbrush. When she hears that, she'll start crying. And you can take your time accepting her apology and forgiving her.
7: Oh, gosh. Thanks for the advice.
3: Oh, that's okay. Hey, look out. Here comes the little stool pigeon. You better start working me over.
2: Well, how you doing, Uncle Peter? If you don't tell him plenty, I'll tell Aunt Bertha, and you know what she'll do to you.
7: Don't interrupt me, Hubert. It's a fine state of affairs, Mr. Nelson, when an innocent little child like Hubert can not go outside without being set upon by a hoodlum.
3: Oh, it's terrible. I'm so ashamed.
7: Well, you should be. It is a disgraceful way to bring up a child, and I suggest that you see that he mends his ways, or I will be forced to take this up with the authorities who handle juvenile delinquents.
3: Oh, please give me just one more chance, sir.
2: Why don't you hit him, Uncle Peter?
7: I wouldn't soil my hands on him.
1: Ozzie, what's keeping you...
7: And another thing, Nelson, you're lucky you apologized for making all this trouble, or I'd really smash you a good one.
1: Well...
8: Ozzie, are you going to stand there and let him say things like that?
3: Well, I'll explain later.
7: And don't let it happen again. Goodbye. And you're peachy, Mr. Nelson.
8: Why, Ozzie Nelson, I'm surprised
3: now,
8: at
3: now,
8: you.
3: Now, stop jumping to conclusions.
8: The idea is just standing there and taking all that abuse.
3: Will you let me explain, please? I was just saving the poor guy's life, that's all. His wife made him come over here and do that.
8: You mean you let him say those things to keep his wife happy?
3: Well, what's wrong with doing a guy a favor?
8: Well, leave it to men to figure out a thing like that, of all the idiotic things.
3: Well, I don't see anything idiotic about it. I just helped him out, that's all. Besides, if men are idiotic, what are women?
8: Oh, go on. Go on. It's just about time to bring up women drivers to prove your point, isn't it?
3: No, it isn't. I happen to think that women drivers drive very well, considering they keep their eyes closed in traffic.
8: Well, it happens to be a well-known fact that men are sillier than women.
3: It does?
8: Yes. Ask any woman.
3: Harriet, maybe you're right at that. Maybe men are sillier than women.
8: Oh, so you finally admit it.
3: Yes, sir, they must be sillier than women because look how silly women are and men marry them.
8: Oh, why, Ozzie
3: Now, look
8: Nelson.
3: Here, I'm not the type to argue. I happen to know there's only one way for a husband to handle a situation like this, and that's this way. Goodbye.
8: Oh, Ozzie. Ozzie, come back.
3: Yes?
8: You forgot your hat.
0: Sterling silver is like a beautiful fur coat or a diamond ring. 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

0: let's get back to Ozzie and Harriet, shall we? There's been a little quarrel at the Nelson household this evening. Oh, I can't believe it's anything serious, but yet... Well, gosh, Ozzie did walk out and slam the door and... Well, we'll see. As our scene opens, Ozzie is mumbling his way down the street.
1: Sometimes you just gotta put your foot down.
2: Hello, Mr. Nelson.
1: Oh, hello, Emmy Lou.
2: I'm sorry I can't stop to speak to you today, Mr. Nelson. I've simply got to meet my girlfriend downtown. I've got to fly.
1: Well, run right along, Emmy Lou. I got nothing on my mind right now except a lot of domestic trouble anyway.
2: Goodbye, Mr. Nelson. Did you say domestic trouble?
1: Oh, well, it's nothing serious, Emmy. Nothing to get excited about. All that happened was Mrs. Nelson and I had a little difference of opinion.
2: Oh, is that all?
1: Yes, although that really does create sort of a problem.
2: You call that a problem, Mr. Nelson? Just put yourself in my shoes. How would you like to meet a boy that you fell in love with at first sight, and he fell in love with you, too? And he kept saying he loved you, but he couldn't get married because he was supporting his little sister. And then you found out he didn't even have a little sister, that it was all lies, lies, lies.
1: Is that what happened to you?
2: Well, no, but I've got a blind date for tomorrow, and you never can tell.
1: Well, I mean, I'm afraid you didn't quite understand my problem. You see, I walked out of the house in the middle of an argument before, and I'm depending on psychology to force Mrs. Nelson to make the first move.
2: You mean you're going back in the house and make up?
1: Oh, no. That's where the psychology comes in. Now, the average husband would come crawling back with a box of candy and a lot of apologies. Not me. I use the hard-to-get method. The old psychology. Never fails. Well, see you later, Emmy Lou.
2: Bye, Mr. Nelson. I hope you won't be too lonesome tonight.
1: Are you kidding? I'm on my way now to call a few of my friends and have a poker game or something. There's plenty to do. Probably be a big night for me.

Oh, Charlie? Yeah, this is Ozzy. That's right. Yeah, I haven't talked to you in months. What's new? Really? Today? Oh, well, congratulations. What is it, a boy? Ah, that's swell. And I don't suppose you'd be interested in a game tonight. Well, anyway, it's been nice speaking to you, Charlie. I haven't talked to you in months. So long. Oh, by the way, this new edition's number 4, isn't it? What? Number 9? Say, I haven't talked to you in years. Well, that takes care of Charlie. Let's see, Don couldn't make it. Or Harold or Ben. I think I'll give Al a ring. Hello, Al? Hey, this is Ozzy. Yeah. How about a little poker tonight or a night baseball game or something? Hmm? Promise your wife what? Well, just tell her you'll take her to the movie some other time. No, of course I'm not drunk. Nothing wrong with a guy going out without his wife once in a while, is there? Men ought to assert themselves a little more than their wives that appreciate them. Hmm? Well, no, I'm not making this call from my house. Okay. What? Oh, don't worry about me. There are plenty of bright spots open. So long, Al. Golly, all these henpecked guys. I know what I'll do. I'll call George or Cal. They're always on the loose.

0: golly, all these henpecked guys. Mm-hmm. Hey, solitaire's not a bad game at that. Let's see how much I lost to myself. Mm-hmm. Gee, I'd really be in a hole if I hadn't cheated a little.
1: I'm sorry, sir. The library closes at 9:30.
0: Oh, thank you. Well, I guess I've let Harriet suffer enough. I might as well go home and accept her apologies.

0: that you, Ozzie?
1: Yes, Harriet.
0: Did you come back for something?
2: I think I'll stay downtown tonight.
0: Fine, that'll be a break for me. You've been snoring lately.
2: Well, I just came back to get my other suit and some shirts and ties. I'll go upstairs and get them now.
0: Oh, don't bother. I packed a suitcase for you with your things in it. It's right there by the doorway.
2: Oh, yes. Thank you.
0: What's the matter? Don't you like the suitcase?
2: Oh, yes. It's fine.
0: Well, that's fine. I suppose you've been having a big time.
2: Oh, I just hit a few of the high spots. Dropped into the Macombo, and then over the Trocadero, and from there to Ciro's.
0: Did you dance?
2: Well, just a couple of turns around the floor at each place.
0: With anyone I know?
2: No, just a couple of cute little girls I happened to meet. They weren't particularly brilliant conversationalists, but they certainly were...
0: Good dancers?
2: Well, it was so crowded, we just stood in the middle of the floor and vibrated a little.
0: Oh. Well, that sounds like fun.
2: Yes, it was, I guess. Well, I'd better be going. I say I'd better be going. Goodbye.
0: Goodbye.
2: If you ever need me for anything... That faucet may start to leak again. You can reach me by putting an ad in the personals. Signed, Lonely. I'll come from wherever I am.
0: I put your toothbrush and the razor in the suitcase, too.
2: Oh, you needn't have bothered with my razor. I don't think I'll be shaving. Well, goodbye.
0: Goodbye. What's that you're hiding in back of you?
2: Why, what do you mean?
0: Oh, I'm sorry. It's silly of me. I just thought for a minute it was a box of candy.
2: How can a woman be married to a man for 10 years almost and know so little about his character? Don't you realize if I brought home a box of candy to you, it would be an admission of defeat? It would be like saying... I'm sorry, forgive me.
0: Well, what is that behind your back?
2: A box of candy. I'm sorry, darling. Forgive me.
0: Oh, no, it was all my fault. I was so stubborn.
2: Oh, but you were right all the time.
0: No, I was wrong. You were right.
2: Then why didn't you apologize? Pack in that suitcase. You would have let me leave, wouldn't you?
0: But Ozzie...
2: I never want to see that suitcase again. I'm going to throw it out right now.
0: Here, I'll give you a hammer.
2: A hammer?
0: Yes, the suitcase is nailed to the floor.
2: I knew I should have held out just a little longer.
3: Ozzie and Harriet will be back in a moment.
4: Mr. Smith? Mr. Smith, how about me?
3: Oh, yes, you're the woman who had so many nice things to say about International Sterling Silver.
4: May I speak now?
3: It's all yours. Go right ahead.
4: Friends, ladies, gentlemen... Oh, gosh, Mr. Smith, I don't think I can.
3: Oh, don't be nervous. Just tell the folks what you told me about International Sterling Silver.
4: Well, friends, ladies... Oh, gosh.
3: Oh, come on. Don't be nervous. Just pretend you're in a department store looking at a set of International Sterling in the 1810 pattern. You've got one of the spoons in your hand, and you turn it this way and that, admiring the unusualness of the squared-off shaft and the way the silver gleams in the light.
4: Oh, isn't it beautiful?
3: You think how proud you'd feel if that International Sterling service were in your home instead of in the store. You picture the way it would look on your table against your best linens and your favorite china.
4: Oh, golly, wouldn't it be wonderful? Everybody I know would be green with envy.
3: Go on.
4: Go on?
3: Well, sure. Now that you've got over your nervousness, aren't you going to say something about International Sterling Silver?
4: No. I think I'll just say go and see International Sterling.
3: Well, that's very good advice, ladies and gentlemen. So tie a string around your finger, make a note on your calendar pad, do whatever you find most helpful to remind you to visit your silverware dealer this week and see International Sterling Silver. Believe me, you'll be glad you made the trip. And now let's look in on Ozzie and Harriet again.
4: Ozzie?
2: Yes, Harriet?
4: I forgot to tell you. Before you got back, the librarian called and said she found your King of Diamonds under the nonfiction table.
2: Oh, well, then you knew I wasn't at the Macambo or Ciro's dancing with those girls?
4: Yes, dear.
2: Well, then why did you look so mad?
4: Because you looked so happy while you were telling me about it.
2: Oh, fine. Harriet and I have been asked to remind you that even though the war is over, the government still needs tin to send food to our soldiers in Europe and the Pacific. It needs tin to pack medical supplies for our wounded soldiers. It needs tin to put civilian goods back on the market. The need is great and the supply limited.
4: And it'll take some time before we can get normal shipments from such places as the Dutch East Indies and Malaya. So for the time being, our most valuable tin mine is the American kitchen.
2: And let's make sure that the tin cans are prepared properly for salvage. The labels removed, the tin washed thoroughly, and prepared in accordance with local requirements. Thanks a lot, folks, and good night.
4: Night, folks.
3: 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And don't forget, the solid silver.

0: 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Original music was composed by Billy May. Vern Smith speaking. 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
2: Really?
1: You bet your life.

0: The DeSoto Plymouth Dealers of America present Groucho Marx in You Bet Your Life, the comedy quiz series produced and transcribed from Hollywood. And here he is, the one, the only...
1: Groucho!
2: When did he get out?
3: Oh, that's me!

0: Well, here I am again, starting off the new year with a new sponsor. Now, before we go any further, I want everybody to run down to the corner and say hello to your DeSoto Plymouth dealer. As long as you're down there, you might as well buy one. George Fenneman, who's first to take a whack at the $1,000 tonight?
1: A bachelor and a spinster, Groucho, selected by our studio audience just before we went on the air. And here they are, Miss Mary Hopkins and Mr. Oscar Lind. Meet Groucho Marx.
0: Welcome, youngsters, for the DeSoto Plymouth dealers. And if one of you says the secret word, he wins $100 in cash instantly. It's a common word, something you see every day. Miss Hopkins, Mary Hopkins.
2: That's right.
0: You're a spinster?
2: Yes, I am.
0: Where are you from, Mary?
2: Well, originally from Newark, New Jersey.
0: Mm-hmm. Why'd you leave there? Weren't there any eligible bachelors in Newark?
2: No, I came out to California with the Prudential Insurance Company.
0: Well, that's a good policy to follow, I think.
2: It's the best.
0: Oscar Lind, is that right?
3: That's right.
0: You related to Jenny Lind?
3: She's my sister. I have a sister by that name.
0: But not the other Jenny Lind.
3: No, no.
0: You're a bachelor, and where are you from, Batch?
3: Well, I'm originally from Chicago.
0: Why'd you leave? Weren't there any eligible spinsters there?
3: Oh, yes, there were. Mm-hmm. That's why I left.
0: How old are you?
3: I'm 51.
0: 51, yeah. And Miss Hopkins?
2: Close to 40.
0: How close, Mary?
2: Oh, I still have a couple of years to go.
0: Which way?
2: Right.
0: I can't understand a girl as pretty as you not being married.
2: Oh, Groucho.
0: Well, you're a very attractive couple. Now, let's see what you have in common. Miss Hopkins, which do you prefer, the gay sporting type or the quiet, shy, unconscious type?
2: I think I like a little of each.
0: Oscar, are you gay, debonair, and witty?
3: No, not exactly.
0: Well, are you shy, quiet, and unconscious?
3: Oh, I think I'm a little of each.
0: Well, that's a nice combination, huh? He's half witty and half unconscious. Oscar, I trapped you into that. You can forget the whole thing. Let's pretend it never happened. Well, I always think it's fair that a couple about to be married should know each other's bad habits. Well, what about the bad habits? Do you have any bad habits, Oscar?
3: I snore a little.
0: How do you know you snore?
3: Tell me.
0: That's what they tell you, huh? Oscar, who tells you that?
3: My family.
0: Your family?
3: Yeah.
0: You mean Jenny Lind comes in and tells you what's wrong? Where does Jenny Lind live?
3: Over in Englewood.
0: Mm-hmm. And you snore clear across town, right? Well, you're both good kids, and inasmuch as you'll soon be married in just 1 minute, you're going to have a chance to make $1,000.

And now, here is news about the first showing of the greatest new model which has ever borne the name DeSoto. It will be on display at your DeSoto Plymouth dealers on Tuesday, January 10th. A new model in every sense of the word, because it is new from bumper to bumper. The smart-looking full-width front grille gives this car a look of power, which its high-compression engine so justly deserves. Its graceful new back has sleek new lines, new fenders that have a graceful sweep to them that will serve to make DeSoto the car that catches the eye of everyone who appreciates beauty of line and clean modern design. Yet, with all its style advantages, here is a practical car. A car that delivers such operating economy that it will truly delight you. It has more visibility in its big rear window, which has also been lowered for comfortable vision. Bigger brakes with less pedal pressure. A truly roomy trunk. Chair-high seats. Wide, wide doors. And, of course, being a DeSoto, it lets you drive without shifting. Tuesday, January 10th, is the day to see it. The first day. Don't miss the unveiling, which takes place at your DeSoto Plymouth dealers.

0: Now, let's see if you two are going to be our winning couple and get a chance at the DeSoto Plymouth $1,000 question. Fenneman, tell them the rules.
1: Each of our three couples has $20. They bet as much of that 20 as they want on each of four questions. The couple that earns the most money gets a chance at the $1,000 question at the end of the show. Our other two couples are in a waiting room off stage, so they don't know what's going on out here.
0: Here we go. Let's see how high I can build you $20. You selected current popular tunes as your category. Is that right? Now, here's your first question. You have $20. How much are you going to bet?
2: $10.
0: Jerry Fielding will play. You give me the name of the song.
3: Gentle people.
0: Come on. Out the whole title now.
3: Dear hearts and
0: dear
3: gentle
0: people. Dear heart and gentle people. Is right.
4: And they're on their way. They have $30, Groucho.
0: Now, you've got $30. Remember, you're going for $1,000 tonight. How much of the $30 will you try?
5: $20.
0: What is the name of this song?
3: Don't Cry Joe.
0: Don't Cry Joe is correct.
4: They're climbing, Groucho. They have $50.
0: All right, you're climbing. You got $50. Here's your third question. How much of the 50 will you try?
5: 30,
0: 40. Talk up. Remember, you're going to be married soon, so you'll have to start talking to each other.
5: 40.
0: You're going to try $40. Give me the title of this song. Play, Jerry.

0: What is it? Come on, take a stab. Nothing? Well, I'm sorry. It's slipping around.
1: Oh, yes.
2: They now have $10.
0: That's a shame. You still got a chance for the big money. Here's your last chance to beat the other couples. How much of the 10 are you going to go for?
3: Five?
0: Is that all right with you, Oscar?
3: Oscar,
0: stop dreaming of Jenny Lind. Attention here, huh?
4: We'll bet the 10.
0: Let's see if you can identify this song.
1: I Can Dream.
0: I Can Dream, Can I is correct.
2: And they wind up with $20.
0: You wound up with $20. Thanks and good luck from your DeSoto Plymouth dealers. Now, don't go away. You still have a chance at the big question.
2: Groucho, the secret word is still tree.
0: I know it, George.
2: Perhaps the next couple will say it, though. We asked for some housewives who lived in Hollywood, and just before we went on the air, Mrs. Etta Turkle was selected to be on the show. Her partner is the Honorable Gordon L. McDonough, member of the United States House of Representatives. And here they are, folks, meet Groucho Marx.
0: Welcome to You Bet Your Life and a Happy New Year. And if one of you says the DeSoto Plymouth secret word, he wins $100 in cash instantly. It's a common word, something you see every day. Honorable Gordon L. McDonough, eh? You're a congressman.
5: That's correct.
0: Is everybody honorable in Congress?
5: I certainly hope so.
0: How long have you been incongruous? I mean in... in Congress.
5: This is my third term.
0: Third time, eh? You better look out, dude. One more offense and you'll get life. Are you married, Gordon?
5: Oh, yes.
0: Who was the Speaker of the House?
5: Sam Rayburn.
0: Now, you're not married to Sam Rayburn. Who's the Speaker in your house?
5: Oh, Mrs. McDonough, of course.
0: Any little minority parties at home?
5: Yes, I have a family.
0: How many squawkers do you have, Gordon?
5: Seven.
0: Raising your own votes, eh?
5: Yes, they're all able to vote.
0: Can I ask who they vote for?
5: You can guess.
0: So can you, you know. Mrs. Turkle, is that right?
3: That's right.
0: What does your husband do, Mrs. Turkle?
3: He's a salesman.
0: What does he sell?
3: Siding for homes.
0: Siding?
3: For homes.
0: I mean, what kind of... insiding or outsiding? Etta, how old are you? Are you old enough to vote?
6: Yes.
0: How long have you been voting?
6: 15 years.
0: Add to that 21, that makes you 36. Is that right?
6: Well, make it 34.
0: You were voting illegally 2 years? As a voter, do you feel there's anything wrong with the country, Etta?
6: Well, I think so. Nothing serious.
0: No.
6: Well.
0: What?
6: Taxes are going up. Employment is going down.
0: Well, look, Etta, if you feel that way about it, why don't you squawk about it?
6: I do.
0: Well, who do you squawk to?
6: My husband.
0: What does he say?
6: Well, he don't say anything. He just sits there and listens to the radio.
0: Why don't you complain to your congressman? Who is your congressman?
6: Well, begins with a T. I'm not sure of his name.
0: Is it Truman? No, he's from Missouri. Didn't you say you lived in Hollywood?
6: Yes.
0: Well, shake hands with your congressman. There's two more votes for you, Gordon. Didn't you know that Mr. McDonough was your representative in Washington?
6: No, I didn't.
0: Can you tell me who played Rhett Butler in Gone with the Wind?
6: Clark Gable.
0: Well, Congressman, my advice to you is to get a job in the movies playing congressman. What is your party, Etta? You don't have to answer that, but if you don't, we throw you in jail.
6: I don't pick the party, it's the man.
0: You voted for Clark Gable, huh? Now, Mrs. Teichel, I don't mean to be too hard on you. Most of us don't know our congressman. If fact, if it wasn't for Barclay's marriage, I wouldn't know it was vice president. Do you have any special job in Washington, Gordon?
5: I'm a member of the Public Works Committee and also a member of Subcommittee on Flood Control.
0: The public gets the works from every committee in Washington. Have you been the author of any important bills?
5: Yes, I'm the author of the bill that's now being investigated right here in Los Angeles for an Air Force Academy. And also for the improvement of the Los Angeles Post Office. I obtained $1,760,000 for that during the last Congress.
0: What's that? Put fresh ink in the...
5: No.
0: Do you have any message for the voting public, Congressman? Remember, this is only a half-hour program.
5: Well, of course, the important thing is to let your congressman know how you feel.
0: Mm-hmm. I see. Mrs. Teichel, how do you feel?
6: Oh, fine.
0: Well, that's what you wanted to know, wasn't it, Gordon? Well, Congressman McDonough, it's been a privilege to have you here. And when you get back to Washington, I want you to stand up there on the floor of the House and tell them Mrs. Teichel is feeling just fine. Now let's play the DeSoto-Plymouth game. You bet your life for $1,000. You run your $20 into more than our other couples, and you get a chance at the big question. I can't tell you how much our first couple won, but George is offstage to remind our listeners.
2: The Bachelor and the Spinster won $20.
0: Here we go. Let's see how high you can build your $20. You selected nicknames of states as your category. Is that correct?
5: That's right.
0: All right. Now, here's your first question. How much of the 20 are you going to shoot for?
6: 10.
0: All right. What state is known as the Hoosier State?
5: Indiana.
0: Indiana is right.
2: And they're on their way, Groucho, with $30.
0: Oh, remember, you're going for $1,000 tonight. How much of the 30 are you going to try?
6: 20.
5: Agreeable.
0: All right. What state is known as the Free State? Tough one. Mrs. Teichel, you can think, too, you know. Well, I'm sorry. The bell is tolled, and it's Maryland. Now you only have $10. Is that right?
2: Right.
0: $10. How much are you going to try now?
6: Ten.
0: $10. Okay. What state is known as the Show Me State?
5: Missouri.
0: Missouri is correct.
2: And they're on their way again. They have $20.
0: All right, now you're climbing. You got 20 bucks. How much are you going to try of the 20?
6: 20.
0: What state is known as the Bluegrass State?
5: Kentucky.
0: Kentucky is right.
2: And they wind up with a grand total of $40.
0: Thanks and good luck from your DeSoto Plymouth dealers. Well, we'll soon know who's going to be tops tonight and get the chance at the $1,000. Fenneman, who's leading?
2: Well, the housewife and the congressman are ahead with $40. And Groucho, the secret word is still tree.
0: It is.
2: We invited some sailors to the show tonight, and just before we went on the air, our studio audience selected apprentice seaman John Stafford, and his partner is Admiral Frederick C. Sherman. And here they come. Gentlemen, meet Groucho Marx.
0: Welcome for the DeSoto Plymouth dealers, mates. And if one of you says the secret word, he wins $100 instantly. It's a common word, something you see every day. An admiral and a sailor, eh? Sailor, where are you from?
4: Arkansas.
0: Where are you stationed now?
4: Terminal Island.
0: John Stafford, is that right?
4: Yes, sir.
0: You related to Joe Stafford, the singer?
4: No, sir.
0: You wish you were?
4: Yes, sir.
0: Admiral Sherman, is that right? Where are you stationed, Admiral?
7: I'm not stationed anywhere. I'm retired.
0: Why don't you wear your uniform? Don't you ever wear it anymore?
7: Well, when I'm retired, I'm not supposed to wear the uniform except on national holidays or occasions of great ceremony.
0: Mm-hmm. Will you wear it around the house?
7: No.
0: Never put it on?
7: Not in a long time.
0: Does it fit anymore? Huh?
7: Yeah, I think it still fits.
0: Oh, you have tried it on. Oh, by the way, do you kids know each other? Fred, shake hands with Joe. Yeah.
8: How you doing, sir?
0: Sailor, you look nervous. Is this the first time you've been close to a microphone, John?
4: Well, it's the first time I've been close to an admiral.
0: Say, the admiral looks a little nervous, too. Maybe he's never been this close to a sailor. Fred, I'd call you Fred. You don't want me to keep calling you Admiral, do you?
7: No.
0: You're just wearing your suit around the house. And... this is not said in any derogatory sense, Fred, but what kind of an admiral are you?
7: Well, I'm what they call a full admiral.
0: You mean you just ate? What other kind of admirals are there? Empty admirals?
7: No, they have...
0: Fred, would you enlighten me? What kind of admirals are there?
7: Vice admirals.
0: Vice? Well, that sounds very interesting. John, what is your title in the Navy?
4: Seaman apprentice.
0: How long have you been in the service?
4: Just several months.
0: And what did you... start out with, huh? What rank?
4: Seaman apprentice.
0: Well, don't look now, but your rank is dragging. Huh? Are you married, sailor?
4: No.
0: No what?
4: I'm not married.
0: Is that the way you bring up these sailors, Admiral?
7: No, sir.
0: Tell them what to say, Admiral.
7: Say no, sir.
4: No, sir.
0: I'll pipe you overboard. I wish I knew what that meant. Huh? I'd pipe him at that if I wasn't smoking a cigar. Now then, are you married?
4: No, sir.
0: Admiral, what about you? Before you got married, did you have a girl in every port?
7: No, that's an old myth.
0: I don't care how old she is. You didn't have a girl in every port? Did you have some port in every girl? Admiral Shaman, how long have you been in the Navy?
7: Well, I had almost 41 years service when I retired.
0: What was your biggest mistake?
7: Well, when I was a student aviator down in Pensacola, I tried to taxi a 105-foot wingspread airplane through an 80-foot drawbridge.
0: That wasn't when you retired, though, huh? What was your most exciting experience, Admiral?
7: Well, I think it was when I was captain of the aircraft carrier Lexington. The Battle of Coral Sea, and the Lexington was damaged and had to be sunk later by our own torpedoes.
0: What was your biggest thrill, Admiral?
7: When I stood on the bridge of the Missouri in Tokyo Bay and watched the Japanese sign the surrender terms at the end of World War II.
0: Well, that's about as big a thrill as anybody could have. I didn't know you were quite that much of a war hero. Wouldn't have cracked all those bum jokes about you. You're going to have quite a job following this chap here, sailor.
4: Yes, sir.
0: Now, sailor, come down out of the rigging. I want to ask you a few things. In your Navy career, what was your most harrowing experience?
4: I guess that was the time I forgot to salute an officer.
0: You're lucky they didn't make you walk the plank, huh? Did you get a demotion?
4: Oh, no, they can't do that to me. There's nothing lower than the seaman apprentice.
0: Why do you say you weren't demoted?
4: Because there's nothing lower than the seaman apprentice.
0: Well, Fred, now that you're retired, how are you spending your time? Feeding pigeons?
7: No, I've been writing a book for the last 2 years.
0: Oh, you're an admiral, all right. Now, what's the book about?
7: Well, its title is Combat Command, the American Aircraft Carriers in the Pacific War. Admiral Bill Halsey has written a foreword for me, and it'll be on the bookstands on the 27th of January.
0: Well, put me down for one of the first copies, will you? Anybody doesn't buy a copy, we'll have them court-martialed. You have any advice that would benefit our sailor here, Admiral?
7: Well, yes, I'd advise him to make the most of his opportunities in the Navy by advancing himself, going through the trade schools, and taking the correspondence courses which are available to everybody at the Navy.
0: What about you, Sailor? Sailor, what advice have you got for the Admiral here?
4: Seamen don't have advices for Admiral.
0: Go on, go ahead. Go ahead, as one sailor to another, slip him some advice. Tell him where's the best place to find some girls. Would you say Hollywood and Vine?
4: Well, I've always had pretty good luck on her Sunset and Gower.
0: Well, there you are, Admiral. How soon will you be over there?
7: Oh, I'm not interested in that anymore.
0: Well, you're retired, all right. Well, I must say that the Navy has acquitted itself admirably here tonight. Now, gentlemen, you're going to weigh anchors for the DeSoto Plymouth $1,000 question. You run your $20 and more than the other couples, and you get a chance at the big money. Fenneman, remind our listeners who's ahead.
2: The housewife and the congressman are ahead with $40.
0: Here we go. Let's say Ohio can build you $20. You selected Smiths and Jones as your category. Now, you have $20. How much you want to try?
7: Ten.
4: I think we can gamble on 10, yes.
0: What is the name of the Jones girl who recently married David O. Selznick?
4: Jennifer, wasn't it?
0: Jennifer Jones is right.
9: Yes, they're on their way with $30, Groucho.
0: How much of the 30 will you try?
7: 15,
0: huh? Okay. What was the name of the famous Smith who was a friend of Pocahontas?
7: John Smith.
0: Captain John Smith is right.
9: They're climbing now. They have $45.
0: All right, you got $45. How much you going to try? Here's your third question.
7: 20.
4: I think 20 would be, yes.
0: 20. What is the first name of the former golf champion named Jones?
7: Bobby.
0: Bobby Jones is right.
9: They're really on their way now. They have $65.
0: All right, you're shooting along with $65, and here's your last chance now to beat the other couples. How much of the 65 are you going to shoot?
7: 30.
4: 35.
7: 30.
4: 30, then.
7: 30.
0: You're going to wind up in irons, you know that. What was the name of a famous Smith who was a governor of New York? He wore a brown derby.
7: Al Smith.
0: Al Smith is right.
9: And they wind up with a grand total of $95.
0: They came to the Admiral there, huh?
9: And that means that the sailor and the Admiral, with their $95, get the chance at the DeSoto Plymouth $1,000 question.

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0: And here are the sailor and the admiral, the winning couple, all ready for the DeSoto Plymouth $1,000 question, Groucho.
1: All right, here we go for $1,000. Ready? I'll give you 15 seconds to decide on one single answer between you, so think carefully, and please, no help from the audience. Here it is. When George Washington was given command of the Continental Army, his commission as general was signed by the President of the Continental Congress. Who was this President of the Continental Congress?

0: Okay, what is the answer you two have decided upon?
1: I think it was John Adam.
0: No, I'm sorry. It was John Hancock. So that means the big question next week will be worth $1,500. Well, you lost the big money, but you won $95 in the quiz. Congratulations and thanks to both of you.

0: You Bet Your Life is a John Goodell production, transcribed from Hollywood, directed by Bob Dwan and Bernie Smith. Music by Jerry Fielding. Be sure to tune in again next Wednesday night at this time for the Groucho Marx Show, You Bet Your Life, presented by the more than 3,000 DeSoto Plymouth Dealers of America. And remember, all dealers who sell DeSoto also sell Plymouth. Two great cars, both products of the Chrysler Corporation. And don't forget, the big question will be worth $1,500.
1: Well, it's time to let Bing Crosby have the air, so good night, folks, and remember...

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0: Suspense. Radio's outstanding theater of thrills brings you An Hour of Suspense, a full 60 minutes of The Lodger, an eerie tale of 19th century London directed by William N. Robeson and produced by Robert Montgomery, who tonight also stars as The Lodger.
1: This is Robert Montgomery with a few words about a city. A sprawling, furious city, which had slackened its pace to allow the miasma of horror to settle even to its furthest corners. I say horror, but there was a fascination, too, for there is always a fascination where there is violent death. The city? It was London. And the year was 1888, a London terrorized by the fifth in a succession of horrible murders. Such is the very real setting for The Lodger, for Mrs. Belloc Lowndes' novel is based on fact. It was almost certain that these deeds were the work of one person, for this meager identity was established by the victims themselves. They were all young, all attractive women. It was the killer, still at large, who absorbed the imagination of the great city, the killer who had taken special pains to make it clear that some obscure and terrible lust for vengeance possessed him. And because of him, laughter was forced, conversations waned, and there were silences where there should have been good talk between neighbors. Only in homes, doors bolted and blinds drawn, was the talk easy, as, for example, in the home of Ellen Bunting. In particular, Ellen Bunting. Ellen was no different from all the middle-aged housewives dwelling in London's squalid Whitechapel district. Her home was a small segment plastered into a block-long tenement in Marylebone Road. Ellen read the newspapers as avidly as she said her prayers, so she knew all the facts of the case. And she knew it was quite proper to refer to the wielder of the knife as the Avenger. This particular night, she and Robert Bunting, her husband, sat before their fireplace, reading the newspaper account of the latest murder. The Avenger had struck again.

0: why, he might be anybody. He might be the fellow you pass on the street. The one standing next to you. The man you bump into. Oh, it's a terrible thought.
1: Yes. If only the police had something to go on. But the Avengers just too quick for them.
0: Oh, they do say here, Bunting, that the police have a clue they won't say anything about.
1: Them who says that says wrong. The poor chap who was on point duty in the street where the last one happened, he hears a yell, he says, but he took no notice. The coppers will have to stick to it better than that to catch a slick one like the Avenger.
0: It says here he left his calling card again. A bit of grey paper on which the monster writes his name.
1: Funny kind of visiting card, ain't it?
0: It isn't a thing to make a joke about, Bunting.
1: Or was it a square piece of paper or one of them three-cornered ones?
0: It don't say which, Bunting.
1: Well, it should. Those are the things I like to know about. Keeps a body informed.
0: Huh. And a fair girl again. Just like all the rest. And let's see. Described by her friends as a very light-hearted girl. What a pity.
1: Did you ever stop to think who fits that to a T? In fact, fits all those girls? Did you ever stop to think about that, Ellen?
0: Why, no. Who?
1: My own Daisy.
0: Yes. Yes, Bunting, that's a fact. Well, maybe it's a good thing she's with her aunt instead of here. London ain't a safe place for any girl right now.
1: Just the same, I can't help thinking how fine it'll be to have a bed.
0: Now, Bunting, you know that Daisy seems like my very own, even if she is my stepchild. But I'm telling you, there's no sense even thinking about having her back right now. We just can't afford it.
1: Oh, I know that, Ellen. Only, well, maybe we could manage it some way.
0: Oh, haven't I scrimped myself half crazy trying to keep us going? But you don't care about that, do you? No, your Daisy's more important to you than I am.
1: Ellen, that don't sound like you.
0: We haven't had a lodger for months. Nobody even comes to look at the rooms anymore.
1: Oh, but things will work out, Ellen.
0: They ain't never going to work out. Soon we won't even have a roof over our heads. I'm sorry, Robbie.
1: Oh, no. Well, don't go worrying. Another second, old girl.
0: Well,
1: the first thing you know, you won't be pretty no more.
0: Eh?
1: Or you'll have your face all wrinkled and...
0: Now, see here, Bunting.
1: Oh, no, come now, now. Let's see your smile.
0: Oh, leave me alone. I won't... Oh, get on, will you?
1: Now, who do you suppose that could be?
0: It's awfully late for visitors. Bunting, do you think it could be somebody looking for rooms?
1: Why, it just might be. You want me to go to the door?
0: No, I go. Mike, like as not, it's Mrs. Fane wanting the loan of something or other.
2: Now, you be sure and get a good look before you let anybody in, dear.
0: I'm coming. Yes, sir?
3: Is it not true that you let lodgings?
0: Yes, sir. Won't you come in, sir?
3: Thank you.
0: Could I take your cape, sir?
3: Thank you. However, there's no need. I am looking for rooms. Quiet rooms. Above all, they must be quiet.
0: Oh, yes, sir. You'll find all my rooms quite quiet, sir.
3: All of them? How many are there?
0: Well, just now I have four left. The house is empty, save for my husband and me, sir.
3: Oh, that sounds very suitable.
0: You'll pardon me, sir, but the door...
3: I am happy that you closed the door, madam. It's not safe to leave one open in London these days. That is a thing you should remember. It would be so easy for anyone to slip in.
0: I assure you, sir, you needn't be afraid of that. Now, your bag. May I take it?
3: No. No, I'll hold it. If you'll be so good as to show me the rooms.
0: Oh, yes. Yes, sir. They're right up these stairs, sir.
3: Thank you.
0: This way.
3: Thank you.
0: You see, sir, there's just my husband and me here. And we're ever so quiet. And I'm sure you'll find these rooms to your liking, sir. Here we are. Now, I'll just light the gas. There.
3: Ah. It's very good.
0: It is pleasant, isn't it, sir?
3: Capital. First rate, quite first rate. Exactly what I wanted. You must understand, madam, that I am a man of science, and I often require the presence of great heat. This seems like a capital stove.
0: Oh, it is, sir.
3: And the sink.
4: It will be exceedingly useful to me. Exceedingly.
0: And these pictures, sir. There's not many rooms with such pretty pictures, are there now? The Three Graces. They've been in the family for years, sir.
3: Yes, I'm tired. Tired, very, very tired.
0: Indeed, sir. Then you mean to take my rooms?
3: Where's my bag? Surely I had a bag when I came in.
0: It's over there, sir. By the door where you put it when we came into the room.
3: Oh, yes, I beg your pardon, madam. But there is something in that bag which is very precious to me, something I procured with infinite difficulty, and which I could never come by again without getting into great danger.
0: I'm sure of it, sir. Now about the rooms.
3: Oh, yes. I'll take them. The very simplicity, the bareness of them impresses me.
0: And about terms, sir?
3: About terms, terms. My name is Sleuth, madam. S-L-E-U-T-H. Think of a hound and you will never forget my name. And assure yourself that I am quite willing to pay you. I am quite willing to pay you, shall we say, a month's rent in advance.
0: What would you say to 15 shillings a week, sir?
3: And if I offered you £2, might I then rely on your not taking another lodger?
0: Oh, yes, sir.
3: First rate. Then everything seems quite suitable, Mrs.
0: Bunting,
3: Mrs.
0: sir.
3: Mrs. Bunting. You see, I expect to do a great deal of studying here in this room. The Holy Bible.
0: Oh, yes, sir. And please, sir, let me help you with your luggage.
3: No, don't touch it.
0: But, sir, I only wish to...
3: Of course, Mrs. Bunting. You only wish to help. You must forgive me. It's just that I am so very weary.
0: I'm sorry, sir.
3: He bringeth them to their desired haven. Beautiful words, Mrs. Bunting.
0: Indeed they are, sir.
3: And now at last, I've found my haven of rest.
0: I'll be going now, sir. Is there anything else?
3: Oh, yes, of course. Of course there is. Your money, Mrs. Bunting. Ah, now let's see. Here's 5, 6, 7, 8 pounds. There.
0: Thank you, sir. And would you wish supper now? Tea?
3: Nothing, thank you, nothing.
0: Good night, sir.
3: Good night, Mrs. Bunting. You have... Stop it! You were humming a song.
0: Oh, but I...
3: Music, Mrs. Bunting, save that expressing the majesty of God is an accompaniment for irreverent gaiety and an instrument of sin. It bespeaks of obscene gods in revelry. It is the tongue of the devil mocking the saints. It...
0: Yes, sir.
3: And you... You assured me your dwelling was quiet.
0: But it is, sir. Believe me, sir, I didn't mean any harm. Believe me, sir.
3: Of course. I am sorry, Mrs. Bunting. I fear I spoke sharply. I don't wish you to think me rude. After all, you have been so very kind, so considerate.
0: Oh, well, I hope I know a gentleman when I see one.
3: Thank you. Thank you very much. And on second thought, Mrs. Bunting, perhaps a bit of bread and butter would be pleasant.
0: Bread and butter? Certainly, sir. I'll have it in an instant.
5: Ellen. Ellen, did he take the room?
0: Come into the kitchen where he won't hear us.
5: Ellen, he took it. Tell me. He took the room, didn't he?
0: Yes, Robbie. We're all right now. Look. £8. A month in advance.
5: Oh, it's wonderful. It's wonderful. Ellen. Ellen. You see what this means?
0: Yes, Robbie. You can have Daisy now. You can bring her home. Here, hand me that dish.
5: Right. Do you know something, old girl? We're not going to worry too much about Daisy being in danger, that Avenger fellow.
0: Whatever do you mean, Robbie?
5: Well, she's not one for dancing, you know, or any kind of like entertainment.
0: And what's that to do with it, please?
5: Something I read here in the paper while you was with the gentleman. They found out that every one of the Avengers' victims had just come from a dancing party or a music hall.
0: Oh, never mind the Avenger now, Bunting. Here, hurry. Take this bread and butter up to the lodger.
6: That was the first and the last time Mr. Bunting served the lodger. The man who called himself Sleuth made it at once clear that he preferred to be waited on only by one person, and that person his landlady. He gave her very little trouble. His oddities were something to occupy her mind. They amused her. And Mr. Sleuth had none of those tiresome, disagreeable ways with which landladies are only too familiar. To take but one point, Mr. Sleuth did not ask to be called unduly early. It was a great comfort not to have to turn out to make the lodger a cup of tea at 7, or even 7:30. Mr. Sleuth seldom required anything before 11.

0: Nothing about her new lodger really distressed Ellen until the evening of the third day. It was time for Mr. Sleuth's dinner, and she started up the staircase to his room.
1: Did I... Oh.
2: She had cast down many wounded from her. Yea, many strong men had been slain by her. Come in.
3: She saith unto him, stolen waters are sweet, and bread eaten in secret is pleasant. But he knoweth not that the dead are there, and that our guests are in the depths.
1: Why, Mr.
3: Yes. What is it?
1: Those pictures. Those pretty girls.
3: Half-human monsters, madam, who stare at me and eat of my sinew.
1: You've turned all their faces to the wall.
3: A woman is a narrow gate. She also lieth in wait as for a prey, and increaseth the transgressors among men.

0: And that maneuver, that strange action, was the beginning of Ellen's concern. Logically, it was nothing. Mr. Sleuth simply had a queer kind of fear and dislike of women. And where one's lodger is concerned, a dislike of women is better than, well, the other kind. Besides, the next morning brought Daisy and laughing welcomes, for the sight of such a carefree girl was enough to gladden any parent's heart. And half-born suspicions withdrew into their own peculiar recesses of Ellen's brain. For Daisy was pink-cheeked, blue-eyed, and gay. She was also young and lovely. And she was blonde.
1: Oh, it's so good to be home.
2: Oh, Daisy, you're even prettier than I remembered you would be.
3: That's right, Daisy. Let me look at you, darling. Did you have a nice time at your auntie's?
4: Oh, yes, but I'm glad you helped me to come back. That old aunt has nothing to do. There's nothing exciting to do.
2: And Joe will be coming around to see you now, Daisy. I told him you was coming home today.
4: Joe Chandler? That policeman? I don't know whether I want to be serious friends with a policeman. Him that walks around all day and's too tired when he comes home to have any fun.
3: Oh. A girl could do worse than have a policeman for a friend these days, with the Avenger about.
4: Well, the Avenger don't worry me none. Even though he's got two more victims last night.
2: Two more?
4: Yes, the cabby was telling me about it. On the way down from the station.
3: The slit devil.
4: Got him within a few yards of each other. He's got a nerve.
2: Daisy, you talk like you've been taken in by him.
4: Oh, Mother.
3: Oh, that'll be Joe, I'm thinking.
4: I'll go, Father.
5: Daisy.
4: Hello, Joe. It's nice to see you.
5: Oh, Daisy, I've missed you something terrible.
4: It's nice of you to say so. Won't you come in?
5: Thank you. Good afternoon, Mrs. Bunting. Mr. Bunting.
3: Hello, Joe. Daisy was just telling us she heard from a cabbie that the Avenger struck again.
5: Aye, that he has.
3: Well, tell us about it, Joe. Have they got any clues?
5: Well, they have and they haven't. But the Yard is circulating a description at last.
3: Well, go on, tell us, Joe.
5: Well, it ain't given out to the public yet. But I guess you folks aren't the public.
3: Oh, no, of course not.
4: Well, tell us, Joe.
5: Well, this is the way we got it at 8 o'clock this morning. Wanted. A man of age approximately 28, height 5 feet 8 inches, complexion dark, no beard or whiskers, wearing a black diagonal coat, hard felt hat, high white collar and tie, very respectable appearance.
4: What I likes to know is why on earth didn't the people who saw him try and catch him?
5: Well, it's this way, Daisy. No one person did see all that. You see, at such time when the murders took place, not much of anybody was about, especially on a foggy night. One woman declares that she saw a chap walking away from the spot where it's done, and another one says the Avenger passed her by. And, well, the inspector who has charge of that sort of thing looked up what other people said, and, well, that's how he made up this wanted.
3: Well, did they find the murder weapon yet?
5: No. No, but from the condition of the bodies, they know what it's like.
4: What is the condition of the body?
2: Daisy.
5: Well, Daisy, you ought to see the way...
2: Joe!
5: I guess I'd better not go into that. But I can say that the inspector described the murder weapon as a peculiar kind of knife. Keen as a razor and pointed as a dagger. And the Avenger knows how to use it.
2: Oh.
4: I'd give anything, Joe. I'd give anything to see the locks of a knife like that.
2: You cruel, bloodthirsty girl.
3: Ellen.
4: Of course I'd like to see it. It'd be fine looking at a knife like that.
5: Well, if they catches him and you come along with me to see our Black Museum at the Yard, you'll certainly see the knife.
3: A Black Museum? Why, whatever do they have a museum in your place for?
5: Oh, it's a regular chamber of horrors. Where they keep all sorts of things connected with crime.
3: Things like knives murders have been committed with?
5: Oh, much more than knives, Mr. Bunting. Why, they've got there in little bottles the real poison what people have been done away with.
4: And can you go there whenever you like?
5: Why, of course. And I can take you too. And your daddy if he wants it.
3: Well, what do you say to today, Joe? The three of us. Daisy and you and me. I don't expect Ellen would want to go.
2: It would turn me sick.
5: Well, I guess I could.
3: Sure you could, Joe. Ellen ain't on in this turn. She can just stay home and mind the cat. Oh, I'll beg his pardon. I mean the lodger.
2: I won't have Mr. Sleuth laughed at. I'm sure it's very kind of you, Joe, to think of giving Bunting and Daisy such a rare treat.

0: How curious, how amazing to reflect that one unseen, mysterious stranger had touched the lives of those ordinary people. Ellen and Bunting and Joe and Daisy. Here in this drab neighborhood, on that bitterly cold, dreary day, here they had all been, thinking of, talking of, evoking one unknown mysterious personality, that of the shadowy and yet terribly real human being who chose to call himself the Avenger. And the effect was a very real one, a sort of witchery. The very name Avenger seduced common sense, and somehow even Mrs. Bunting realized the irony of her presence among such talk. While this thought threaded vaguely through her mind, she took her tea, doing everything as was her way, with a certain delicate and clean precision. A sound startled her. Shuffling, hesitating steps were creaking down the house. She looked up and listened. Surely the lodger was not going out again into the cold and foggy afternoon. Of course not. Mr. Sleuth was evidently about to do something that he had never done before. He was coming down into the kitchen.
1: Yes, sir? What can I do for you, sir? I hope you didn't ring, sir.
0: No, I didn't. The truth is, I didn't know you were here, Mrs. Bunting. My gas stove has gone wrong.
1: Yes?
0: So I came down to see if you had a gas stove. I'm going to ask you to allow me to use it tonight for an important experiment I wish to make.
1: You'll find it very cold down here, sir.
0: It seems most warm. Warm and cozy after my cold room upstairs.
1: For the matter of that, you ought to have a fire in your bedroom these cold nights.
0: Certainly not. I dislike an open fire. I thought I had told you as much.
1: Yes, I remember. Very good, sir. I'll be out of the kitchen in half an hour. You can use it then, sir.
0: Thank you all the same, Mrs. Bunting. But I shall come down later. Altogether later, after you and your husband have gone to bed tonight. I assure you I will pay you something for the use of the stove, Mrs. Bunting.
1: Oh, no, sir. I wouldn't think of charging you anything for that.
0: That's very generous of you. Sometimes I believe that you are too generous towards me. I feel I have become a burden to you. Have I, Mrs. Bunting?
1: Oh, no, sir.
0: Then I'll bid you good afternoon, Mrs. Bunting.
1: Yes, sir.

0: It was as simple as that, a simple request by her lodger. But another part of Ellen's mind seemed to be working independently of requests, asking her insistent questions. The house seemed to her alive with alien presences, and she would catch herself listening.
1: Which was absurd, for of course she could not hope to hear what Mr. Sleuth was doing two flights upstairs.
0: She wondered briefly in what the lodger's experiments consisted.
1: It was odd that she had never been able to discover what it was he really did with that gas stove.
0: All she knew was that he used a very high degree of heat.

And later, waiting for sleep to come to her that night. Such thoughts persisted. They inserted themselves like a cloud between a sweet dream and the dreaming of it. Questions and contrived answers and sudden realizations, as, for example, the curious matter of Mr. Sleuth's 3 suits, which he had purchased the very day he had arrived at Ellen's home. Today, when she had dusted his room, she had noticed that one of those suits had completely disappeared. It was intensely dark, intensely quiet, the darkest, quietest hour of the night when Mrs. Bunting was awakened by sounds at once unexpected and familiar. Her sleep had been restless with constant disturbing images, and so when she heard the first stealthy footsteps outside her bedroom, she was fully conscious. Tensely, she followed those

0: Fancy she pictured a long, long figure plodding through the swirling fog, moving quietly, stealthily, seeking, stalking, finding. When soon after she heard the lodger return, there was no surcease from the horrible dread which possessed her. Instead, it grew into something shrill, something that made her crouch in her bed, her thumb clasped between her teeth, stifling a scream. And then she remembered. Of course, the stove. The lodger had told her he would use the stove that night. For an experiment. For an experiment that needed an intense amount of heat. But for Ellen, there was no more sleep. Merely a tormented state of half-awareness, which suddenly stripped away soon after dawn.
1: Horrible murder!
0: Horrible murder. The piercing scream of a newsboy down in the street.
1: The Avenger strikes during night!
0: Ellen Bunting heard the boy cry out the Avenger's latest stroke made during the night.
2: No!

0: In tonight's full hour of suspense, Mr. Robert Montgomery appears in the title role as The Lodger. Tonight's study in Suspense. In just a moment, we will return with Act Two of Suspense.
1: This is CBS, the Columbia Broadcasting System.
0: Now, back to our Hollywood soundstage. With Mr. Robert Montgomery in the title role, and with Act Two of The Lodger, we again calculate to keep you in suspense.

0: When Mrs. Bunting went down to her kitchen that morning, everything looked just as she had left it, except that the cavernous whitewashed room seemed to be filled with an acrid kind of fog and the smell of burned cloth. She twisted a newspaper, lighted it, then stooped and flung open the door of her gas stove. A fierce heat had been generated there since she had last used the oven, and through to the stone floor below had fallen a mass of stringy black soot. Somehow she wasn't surprised. Somehow it was as she expected. Yet her first glimpse that morning of the gray-faced lodger all but banished her sleepless night's terror. Mr. Sleuth looked lonely, very, very lonely and forlorn. There was a kind of pitiable, helpless weariness in his eyes. She found she was hoping desperately that her unspoken fears were unfounded, and she knew that she must be certain, certain, before she voiced her fears to a soul. And there was one thing she could do. Examine the lodger's single piece of luggage. What could it hold? Not much in the way of clothing, surely. It was too small, too narrow. It was more like a case for a knife. It was just noon when Ellen found her opportunity to search the lodger's room. When the bell was tolling the hour, Mr. Sleuth himself walked from the house, and she watched the tall, thin figure in the black Inverness cape disappear down the street. She waited a few minutes, and then she rushed upstairs.
1: Daisy! What are you doing in Mr. Sleuth's room?
2: Whatever's the matter with you, Mother?
1: Oh, well, I'm all right.
2: But you've gone white.
1: You gave me a fright, child.
2: Well, I'll bet Father a sixpence that I'd have a dust cloth in my hand before you'd mention it. You see, I've won.
1: Oh. Well, are you glad you've come home, Daisy?
2: Oh, you don't know how fine it is to be back again. Well, just yesterday I was saying to Joe, the country's all rotten its way, but there's nothing like London. It's the truth now, Mother, isn't it?
1: Yes. Yes, I suppose it is.
2: And Joe. He's a nice one, Mother. I like Joe.
1: I'm glad of that. Joe's a steady one. Daisy, as long as that Avenger's about, I say you should do something about those fair locks of yours.
2: Don't worry about that. I'll dye them, maybe, or just pin them up on a

0: My hat.
1: I'm afraid that wouldn't do, Daisy.
0: What kind of a man is this lodger of yours?
1: Oh, I don't know. He's...
0: He must be a queer one, sitting up here most all day by himself. Awful lonely, Lockhart calls it.
1: People do what they care to do, child.
0: Whatever does he do with himself all day?
1: He reads. Reads the Bible.
0: Oh, never. That's a funny thing for a gentleman to do.
1: There's nothing to laugh at. I should feel ashamed of being caught laughing at anything connected with the Bible.
0: He must be a queer card, that lodger.
1: He's no queerer than a lot of people I could mention. Daisy, you go into the lodger's sitting room and dust up. I'll take care of things in here.
0: You won't send me back to old aunt's? I can stay here, Mother, can't I?
1: I suppose, child. I suppose you can.

0: And Mrs. Bunting went about her work. Quickly, she moved to the closet. The contents were a bit different from the last time. Another one of her lodger's new suits had disappeared, but somehow she expected that, too. It fitted with the smell of burned cloth she'd noticed that morning in the kitchen. But she found nothing under the bed. She went then to the chest of drawers against the wall. She opened the top drawer and found inside nothing but a frayed shirt and two handkerchiefs. The next drawer, underclothes and socks. The next, empty. There remained, then, only one possible place for the small, narrow bag, the bottom drawer. And it was locked. Tugging at the drawer, she heard suddenly the opening of the door behind her.
1: Oh.
0: Panic-stricken, she froze to the spot, and then slowly, ever so slowly, she turned her head.
1: Mr. Sleuth.
0: Mrs. Bunting? You've invaded my privacy.
1: Why, I was just...
0: My cupboard door is awry. Does this mean that you have been searching my rooms?
1: It's about her snuff box, sir. My husband, Bunting, that is, remembered an old snuff box. He thought still
0: must... Does this mean that I must keep each drawer locked to prevent your spying upon me?
1: Oh, no, sir. You see, sir, Bunting has a very high opinion of that snuff box.
2: Oh.
0: Quickly, tell me, who is this?
1: This is my stepdaughter, sir. Daisy. She just arrived yesterday, sir. You see...
2: Pleased to meet you, sir.
1: She's been away for quite a long while, sir. We really didn't know when she was returning home, Mr. Sleuth. That's why I didn't mention Daisy when you took the rooms.
2: And I must say, sir, that I was surprised to hear about us taking in a lodger. And pleased about it, too, sir.
0: Yes. Yes, I must say that I am the one who is surprised. Yes. And perhaps even pleased.
2: Thank you, sir.
0: Yes, of course, I am pleased. There are, Miss Daisy, all kinds of pleasures, are there not?
2: Yes. I'm sure there are.
0: The despicable evil joy of the abandoned. Those who seek the darkness to sip the juice of forbidden fruit. Surely, Miss Daisy, you shun such pleasure as that.
2: Oh, yes. That is us,
0: but... A vast difference, that, from the divine happiness of the blessed. Those of clean hands and pure heart. You do understand me, don't you?
2: Oh, yes, sir. Yes, Mr. Sleuth.
0: I devoutly hope so, Miss Daisy. Nowadays, there are so very few young women like yourself who do understand. In fact, I all but despaired ever of finding one.
2: Oh, I'm sure it's nice of you to say so, Mr. Sleuth.
0: It is a people who do err in their hearts, and they have not known my ways. Unto them I swore in my wrath that they should not enter unto my rest. True words, Miss Daisy. True.
2: Yes, sir. Now, I must be putting things away downstairs, Mr. Sleuth.
0: Of course, Miss Daisy. And I must rest. Believe me, it has been a revelation to meet you.
2: Oh, thank you, sir.
0: I'm sure we shall have much to discuss.
1: Queer one, all right, Mother.
2: But such a gentleman, isn't he?

0: At that moment, Ellen had been determined to pour out her terrible knowledge, but the moment was fleeting, and Ellen's resolve fled with it. She told herself that perhaps the past few days had been nothing more than a tormenting play of imagination. There would be a coroner's inquest tomorrow into the Avenger's last murder. Joe would take her. With Joe, they would admit her, and there perhaps she would hear evidence to disprove all her fears, to assure her that there was no earthly harm in Daisy's being so near the lodger. This was her gravest concern now, for on the next morning, Mr. Sleuth made it a point to see the girl more than once, and fearfully Ellen saw that Daisy welcomed the visits, that her eyes shined whenever the lodger's name was mentioned. That afternoon, she heard once more the voices of her stepdaughter and the lodger coming to her through the kitchen door. She hesitated before entering, tense, apprehensive.
1: Oh, do believe, Mr. Sleuth, I've never known a gentleman with such funny ideas. Oh, Mother. Mother, you should hear what Mr. Sleuth was just saying.
2: Perhaps, Daisy, you would excuse yourself.
1: He thinks people, and especially girls, should spend all their time praying.
3: I sought to explain to her, Mrs. Bunting, that all women are placed on this earth filled with wickedness.
2: I'm not so sure of that, Mr. Sleuth.
3: And they therefore must cleanse from themselves that evil which they possess. They must struggle constantly to find the paths of righteousness.
1: Mr. Sleuth, you mean a girl's not to enjoy life at all, not have any fun?
3: Frivolity, my child, is the harbinger of destruction. It is the devil's breeding ground, and all his implements are there. Temptation, pleasure, wine.
1: Why, there's nothing I like better than a glass of wine, and
3: You drink?
2: She didn't know what she was saying, Mr. Sleuth. Just a child. She never tasted wine. Daisy, you'd better go now.
3: My child is the devil's breeding ground. Mark this. Those who consort with temptation, with impropriety, with lascivious music and dancing, those are the accursed.
1: But that's crazy. Well, however can you say that? There's nothing I like better than an evening of dancing.
3: You dance?
2: She's joking, Mr. Sleuth. That's why she's joking with you. Daisy's just a child. She's never been one for dancing. She's never even learned how to dance.
1: But I did learn, Mother, while I was away. And what's so wrong about it? What's the harm in just a nice dance?
3: She lieth in wait as for a prey and increaseth the transgressors among men.
1: I don't know what you mean. I'm sure I never heard such nonsense.
3: You call Holy Scripture nonsense? So what I prayed against has come to pass? You are beyond salvation.
1: That's not so. I'm a good girl, I am. I won't have you saying that.
2: Daisy, go into the front room.
3: It's quite all right, Mrs. Bunting. I must be going upstairs anyway. I'm used to being misunderstood, you know. People never realize that my efforts are for the greater good of humanity. They don't know that I'm their benefactor.
2: Of course.
3: And that power on high will direct my hand toward the expulsion of all evil. All the evil in the world.
2: Daisy, listen to me.
1: Yes?
2: Daisy, I've got to tell you about...
1: About what, Mother?
2: Nothing. I suppose nothing.
1: And then I'll go out for a while. I'll tell Joe I'd meet him.
2: Yes. Yes, I suppose it's really nothing.

0: But there was something. Though the words had not yet shaped themselves in her mind, there was a knowledge stark and terrifying. It was as if a grinning face were leaning toward her, whispering, and a hand at her back, thrusting her forward. Ellen ran up the steps. She had to know. And who but the lodger could tell her?
1: You are welcome, Mrs. Bunting. But I believe propriety dictates that you knock.
2: Mr. Sleuth.
1: Yes?
2: It's about Daisy, sir.
1: She is a great disappointment to me, madam. And I suppose to you. Yes. Yes, that must be it. You want me to help her seek salvation. You want me to kneel with her...
2: Oh, no! No, sir. It isn't that at all.
1: Well, then what is it, madam? Come, I was preparing myself for a walk. It's a fine dark day for a walk.
2: But surely you wouldn't go out now. It isn't fit for anyone to be out in that fog.
1: You must be jesting, Mrs. Bunting. From this window I saw Miss Daisy go into the street not 5 minutes ago. A very sweet-looking young girl, Miss Daisy. A pity she has estranged herself from innocence.
2: You don't know what you're saying, Mr. Sleuth.
1: Come to the window, Miss Bunting. Listen. How very quiet and still London is in the fog. Not a sound.
2: Yes. Yes. It's very quiet today. Too quiet, I'm thinking. Quite natural-like.
1: And I, for one, have a delicate feeling for nature. So now, Mrs. Bunting, if you'll excuse me,
2: But aren't you afraid, Mr. Sleuth? Aren't you afraid of going outside?
1: Afraid? Afraid of what?
2: I was thinking of the police.
1: The police? But what is man? What is man's puny power and his strength when set against that of the highest power?
0: So Ellen had tried, and she had failed. But even then she had had her moment of triumph. Looking out of the window, she had seen Daisy, arm in arm with Joe Chandler, and smiling up into his face. She was relieved when the lodger left the house. She needed this time for thinking. And now she knew what she must do. In an hour or so, Daisy would be coming home with Joe, and then she would ask him to take her to the coroner's inquest. She must give the lodger that last benefit of doubt. And if that should fail, then she would tell Bunting or go to the police. And in an hour, as she expected.
2: Oh.
3: It's me, Mrs. Bunting. I've come to see you about something. Mind if I come in?
2: Yes, yes, come in, Joe. But where's Daisy?
3: That's what I come to see you about, Mrs. Bunting. About Daisy. You see...
2: Where is she, Joe? What's happened?
3: Well, you see, we were walking... And Miss Daisy asked to be by herself for a while for the reason that...
2: No!
3: Now, don't take on Mrs. Bunting. What? I don't think what I've got to say can take you by surprise. From the look or two you've been casting me lately.
2: Why, Joe, whatever are you talking about?
3: Well, like I say, Mrs. Bunting, it's your daughter. It's Daisy. I want her hand. I want to marry her. Mr. Bunting now said if it's all right with you... It's all right with him.
2: Then Daisy's all right. Nothing's happened to my Daisy.
3: Well, of course she's all right. She told me she wanted to do some thinking about me, and she didn't want me around while she'd done it.
2: Oh.
3: I left her with her daddy just a minute ago at the corner pub.
2: Well, as far as I'm concerned, you have my blessing, Joe.
3: Oh, that's mighty fine, Mrs. Bunting.
2: And Joe... I want you to do something for me.
3: Of course I will. Just ask me, Mrs. Bunting.
2: Joe, I want to go to the coroner's inquest tomorrow.
3: Coroner? But why?
2: I've got a reason for wanting to go there. I want you to take me, Joe.
3: Well, I guess I could. Why, sure. Of course I'll take you, Mrs. Bunting. I'd be proud to take my future ma any place she says.

0: So the last frantic search for disproving evidence had begun. And the next day, with the knowledge that Bunting was left in the house to look after Daisy, Ellen boarded the underground train with Joe Chandler. During the last few days, all her perceptions had become sharpened by suspense and fear. She realized now, as she looked into the stolid but bewildered face of Joe, how she herself would have regarded any woman who wanted to attend such an inquiry from a simple, morbid feeling of curiosity. And yet, seated in the coroner's court, that was just what she was about to do herself. Ellen, seated near the rear of the room, listened to each of the witnesses, and from them she found none of the hope she had come for. For none of them had seen the Avenger or knew what he looked like. But then...
1: Miss Lizzie Cole may step forward. Right here, Miss Cole. Thank you. Now, we quite understand, Miss Cole, that you think you saw the individual who has perpetrated these terrible crimes. Let us begin at the beginning. What sort of hat was this man wearing?
2: It was just a black hat.
1: A black hat, thank you. And the coat. Were you able to see what sort of coat he was wearing?
2: He hadn't no coat. I remember that very particular. He's a queer one, I said. As it was so chilly, everybody else can wear some sort of coat this weather.
1: But the statement you gave to the newspaper reporters says that the Avenger, according to you, was wearing a coat. A big, heavy coat.
2: I never said so. I was made to say that by the young man from the newspaper. Just put in what he liked in his paper, he did. Not what I said at all.
1: And you assert that he looked at you, is that correct?
2: Frightened me after death, he did.
1: If you could really see his countenance, for we know that the night was dark and foggy, will you please tell me what he was like?
2: Dark. He was dark.
0: So it went with Miss Lizzie Cole. Most positively, most confidently, the witness declared the man she had seen hurrying by in the darkness was tall. No, he was short. He was thin. No, he was a stoutish young man. And as to whether he was carrying anything or not, Miss Cole absolutely refused to commit herself. The next witness was a Mr. Cannot. This elderly gentleman was certain that he had not only seen the Avenger, but that he had talked to him. It was near Whitechapel, he testified, only a few minutes before
3: the murder, Mr. Coroner, when I saw him. He was quite a tall man, a very gaunt-looking.
1: I see. And this man you think was the...
3: The Avenger.
1: You're quite certain that you met him on the very night he committed the murder we are now investigating?
3: I do so declare, sir. And I might mention a thing about him to which you might attach importance. The man carried a bag, a rather light-colored leather handbag.
1: A handbag, you say?
3: Yes, sir. A small, narrow one, sir. It was such a bag as might contain a long-handled knife.
2: A knife!
1: Please, we must have quiet. Quiet. Now, Mr. Kennett, what made you suppose that this stranger could possibly be the Avenger?
3: Well, this man, as he approached me in the fog, stopped and turned to me. And there was a very wild, mad look on his face, sir, if I may say so.
1: And he spoke to you?
3: Well, as he emerged from the fog, he was talking aloud to himself. Then as he saw me, he said, "This night, my friend, a night fit for the commission of dark and salutary deeds." Yes, sir, that's exactly what he said, sir.
1: Is that all?
3: He had a rather high, hesitating voice. An educated man, I would judge, but quite mad, as I've told you, sir.
1: What do you mean by that?
3: Well, as he passed by then, he continued speaking to himself aloud. Oh, believe me, sir, believe me, he was reciting scriptures from the Bible.
0: Scriptures from the Bible? Horrified, Helen half rose from her seat, only half hearing the confusion about her.
1: Scriptures from the Bible, you say?
3: Aye, sir.
1: And you ask the court to believe that? I would say, Mr. Cannot, that the man we're looking for would be, least of all, a religious man.
3: And that's where you're in error, Mr. Coroner. The religious note is the very key to the case. I'm convinced of that, sir.
1: Very interesting. And now, if you please, you may stand down, Mr. Cannot.
3: Just a moment, sir. You must understand, sir. The man you're looking for must be a religious maniac. That is the only possible explanation.
1: And you must understand, sir, time is going on. And I have an important witness to call, a medical witness. Now, if you...
3: But certainly you're not...
1: You may stand down, Mr. Cannot.
0: The court was dismissing the very truth. Ellen knew that. She could no longer keep silent. Her hand shot forth and she screamed.
4: I want to say...

verge of speaking, she had fainted. And then when Ellen was revived a few minutes later, she said nothing. Her brain was in too great a turmoil, her nerves too shocked. Like one in a dream, she allowed herself to be led by Joe Chandler from the courtroom. Joe took his leave to go on duty. And as Ellen Bunting's train pulled away from the station, a new torture came to her. Forming in her mind was the awareness that if Sleuth were the murderer, she was equally responsible for his crimes. She had been giving him protection. If anything should happen to Daisy, she would be equally guilty, fully as guilty as the Avenger.

As Ellen neared her neighborhood, her dread was increased. With each moving footstep, with each heavier boom of thunder from the rainstorm that was almost here, the grip of terror grew tighter and tighter about her. She moved faster and faster, if only she were in time. The first light drops of rain sprinkled her brow as she turned into Marylebone Road. Then she saw Bunting, walking toward her, sharply, like the dart of a knife blade. The one fact pierced her mind. Daisy was now alone with the lodger.

0: darling, what is it?
1: Tell me, Bunting! Where is Daisy? Where is she? I say, where is Daisy? Where is she? I say, where?
0: At home, where I left her, Ellie.
1: No, Bunting.
0: What is it, Ellie? What is it?
1: Listen to me. Try to understand. Sleuth is the Avenger.
0: What? What are you saying?
1: Our lodger. He's the Avenger, Bunting. Daisy's in danger. Hurry!

0: Daisy! Daisy!
1: Daisy! Where are you? I'll look in the kitchen, my dear. You try the sitting room. Daisy!
0: Daisy!
1: Where are you, Daisy?
0: Answer me, Daisy!
1: Try the bedroom.
0: I did. Not there. She got downstairs.
1: Oh, then there's just his room.
2: I am ready, O Lord, ready to smite thine enemy. For man born of woman is born unto trouble, and I shall cleanse thy kingdom on earth. Yes, I shall show her thy wrath from heaven.
1: Go on, open the door.
2: Speak, Lord, I am ready. The power on high will direct the expulsion of evil.
1: The knife! He's got the knife!
0: Daisy!
2: Thy servant heareth. I behold Satan in lightning fell from heaven. In this woman I behold him, and lightning strike him dead.

0: Bunting. Bunting, is she all right?
1: Yes. Take her out, Ellen.
0: No, Bunting. You can't stop the fire. We must save ourselves. Come away, Daisy. He's dead, child. He's dead.
1: Aye. He's dead.

0: There, there, Daisy, there. Don't try to talk about it.
1: I'll tell you, Joe. It was queer, it was. As if the Lord himself struck the ass with lightning and spread the fires of hell to cleanse whatever the lodger had touched. To burn down the house and all that's in it.
2: Our house. Everything we own.
1: No. Not everything, Ellen. Daisy's safe. That's all that should matter to us. She's safe. Thank heaven. Vengeance is mine, saith the Lord.

Death by Act of God. Thus the final entry in Scotland Yard's record of the famous Avenger case. Yes, the day which brought an end to Mrs. Bunting's lodger brought also an end to the knife slayings which had terrorized London. But curiously enough, there were those at Scotland Yard who were never quite sure that the charred remains of a man they removed from the ashes of the Bunting home were indeed those of the Avenger, any more than Mrs. Bella Clowns, who novelized the case, was ever quite convinced. And there are those who will tell you that the real Avenger, a tall man, clad in an Inverness cape, a man almost exactly like Mr. Sleuth, left England and came to America to live in a town near your town. He would be quite old now, but it may be true. Yes, perhaps, as it is written in Holy Scripture, he did fly upon the wings of the wind to walk as a stranger in many strange places. He knoweth now that the dead are there. Hast found me, O mine enemy? Beautiful words those, don't you think? Beautiful words.

0: This is Robert Montgomery, without the Inverness cape. And I want to thank Jeanette Nolan, who played Ellen, and Peggy Weber, who was Daisy, for their splendid performances in tonight's play. Next week, we have chosen a story whose elements are natural counterparts of suspense. I guess you could call it a love story, one kind of a love story. For indeed, there is a man and there is a woman who fall in love and they marry. It is probably only a mischance of fortune that the man has no material means and the woman comes from a family of substantial wealth. And the dire chain reaction of events which are then set in motion against the bride's family are undoubtedly matters of mere coincidence, I imagine. Yes, you could call it a love story. We'll leave it to your own good judgment after you hear Beyond Reason by Devery Freeman, next week's study in suspense.
1: Mr. Montgomery may currently be seen in the Universal International production Ride the Pink Horse. The Lodger was adapted for suspense by Robert Tullman and directed by William N. Robeson. Lud Gluskin is our musical director and conductor, and Lucian Morawek composes the original scores. Next week, hear Beyond Reason on radio's outstanding theater of thrills, 1 hour of
2: suspense.
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0: mystery is my hobby. There had been a murder in the small country town of Menden. According to the newspaper accounts, the man who was at first believed to be guilty of the crime was allowed to go free. But no satisfactory reason was given. I reread the published stories and learned that on the evening of February 26th, a farmer named Walt Centrell was late for his supper.
1: That you, Walt?
2: Yep, it's me.
1: Well, set the milk down in the shed and come into your supper. It's been on the table more than an hour. Walt?
2: All right, I'm a-coming. Can't give a man time to wash his hands.
1: Wash his hands? Land sakes, he's had time to take a whole bath, let alone wash his hands.
2: The way you nag, Marthy's enough to set a man's nerves on edge.
1: The way I nag? Mm. Well, my senses, Walt Centrell. You've been out in that there barn long enough to milk 40 cows instead of just two. Now sit down and eat your supper.
2: Who said I've been milking all the time? Agnes is sick. Man just can't sit around and let one of his critters suffer.
1: Well, it seems to me you haven't been doing much to help her. How much milk was there?
2: 7 quarts.
1: 7 quarts? Mm. My land. Walt, the thing to do is either call in Duck Halliday or get rid of Agnes. Now, we can't afford...
2: Hey, listen. Sounds like Ed's drunk again.
3: No! Oh, no!
2: Oh, they're at it again. How she does put up with him,
1: oh,
2: I don't
1: such
2: know.
1: Such neighbors. I declare, if I were Marion Blake, I'd do something about that there husband of hern. I declare I would. Any husband who beats his wife ought to be put away.
2: Oh, Ed's harmless. He's just a drunk and no-good bum.
3: Oh,
2: listen to that, Martha.
1: Yeah, I'm a-listening. My senses, I've been a-listening ever since Ed Blake brought that new wife of his into Menden a year ago. And every time I boil inside, Walt, we ought to do something.
2: Now, it's none of our business. What can we do?
1: We can report to Constable Finn McNutt. That's what we can do.
2: Yeah, we did that once, and what good did it do?
1: Well, it did plenty of good. Finn talked to Ed, didn't he? Finn told him if it happened again, he'd take steps now, didn't he?
2: Steps? Marthy, you don't know about them things. But unless Marion registers a complaint, taking steps won't do no good.
1: Well, then I think that we...
2: Oh.
1: Walt Centrell, I'm going over there. I'm certainly not going to sit here and listen to that. Why, he'll kill the
2: poor... It's none of your business. You keep your nose where it belongs.
1: I won't. I don't care if I don't know her very well. I'm a woman and she's a woman and it's my
2: duty. You sit still, I say. For all you know, she likes being beat up by her men. Some women are like that, to tell me.
1: Oh, if you could have seen that there little mite of a thing this morning, you wouldn't be talking such nonsense.
2: Seen her this morning? Did you see her?
1: I most certainly did. She come a-calling. Said she wanted to borrow some flour. But that was only an excuse. She knew it and I knew it. What she wanted to do was to talk.
2: What'd she talk about?
1: What do you think she talked about? She talked about her husband, of course. Mm. He's drunk more than half the time, she said. And when she tries to reason with him, he hits her. Oh, it's terrible. She doesn't know what to do. She's scared half to death, the poor little mite. Well, that settles it. I'm going over there. And if you're not man enough to come with me, Walt Centrell, you can just stay
2: now,
1: here.
2: Now, wait a minute. Don't get your dander up. I'll go along with you.
1: Well, come along, then. My lads, I've had all of this I can stand.
2: Marty, this ain't none of our business.
1: Well, I'm making it my business. Go back home if you want to, Walt Centrell. I'm going to see to it.
2: All right, all right. You talk too much. Ah, they're not here. Now, the best thing we can do is go along home and forget the whole business.
1: Not me. I started this thing, and I'm going through with it. See? The door's open. That means they're home, don't it?
2: Well, why should it? Nobody in Menden ever locks the doors. You're just using that as an excuse.
1: Oh, stop being so logical and keep quiet. Mrs. Blake? Oh, Mrs. Blake?
2: There's no one here now.
1: Now, be still.
2: Where are you going?
1: Out into the kitchen, of course. That's where the sounds come from, didn't they? Where else would I look?
2: Look? Look for what?
1: My goodness. Oh, Walt.
2: What's the matter? What are you staring at?
1: It's her. It's poor Mrs. Blake. Look at her lying there on the floor. He's knocked her unconscious. Oh, I knew he would. The brute.
2: Well, stop your jabbering and do something.
1: What shall I do? What can we do?
2: Get some water from the sink and a towel. Good heavens, woman, stop your blubbering.
1: Oh, that brute. That brute. That poor little creature.
2: Knocked out cold. Wonder what happened.
1: I'll get some ammonia. Just plain water. Walt. What's the matter?
2: We won't be needing ammonia, Marthy, or anything else. She's dead.

0: Bart, tell me just one thing. Are we up here to investigate a murder, or are we just out for the ride?
1: Well, let's say we're riding out to investigate a murder, Inspector.
0: Now, that's what I call a smart comeback. Yes, sir. That's a dilly.
1: Inspector, there used to be a day when you had a sense of humor. What happened to it?
0: I've still got it. Just say something funny.
1: Hmm? All right. Have you heard the story about the man who at Christmas time asked his neighbor what he was going to get for his wife?
0: No.
1: No? Well, the neighbor replied, I don't know. I haven't had any offers. Here we are, Inspector. Not a very imposing-looking jail, is it?
0: Haven't had any offers. Now, let me see. How old was I the first time I heard that?
1: Yeah, come on, you old sourpuss. Don't pretend you've heard it before. Let's go in and have a talk with this Constable Finn McNutt.
0: Haven't had any offers
1: yet. Okay, Inspector, you win. However,
0: hey.
1: Oh, there's someone at the end of the porch. Let's go over, Inspector. It's probably Constable McNutt.
0: That guy must be 90. Don't tell me he's the constable of this town.
2: You fellas looking for someone?
1: Yes. Are you Constable Finn McNutt?
2: Huh? I can't hear you. I'm deaf as a headache.
1: Oh. I said we're looking for Constable Finn McNutt.
2: He ain't here.
1: Do you know when he'll be back?
2: Who?
1: McNutt.
2: What do you want to see him for?
1: I'm Barton Drake. This is Inspector Noah Danton.
2: Drake? Well, why didn't you say so? My name's McNutt. Finn McNutt. Hey, come on inside. I got something to show you.
0: Well, how do you like that, the deaf old coot?
2: Who's a deaf old coot? Don't you call me a deaf old coot, bub.
0: What? Well, I
2: ain't old and I ain't deaf. That's what I want to be. And by the way, which one of you gents is Inspector Danton?
0: Which one? Well, look, Gramp, if he's Drake, I must be Danton.
2: Oh, smart guy, huh? Well, I'm going to show you fellas you ain't so smart coming up here trying to show us county constables how dumb we are.
0: Wait a minute, we didn't...
2: Don't talk back to me, bub. You want to work on this case, you'll do as I say. Hear me?
0: By golly, in a minute...
2: You hear me?
0: Sure, I hear you, only...
2: All right, then. Talk when you're spoke to, not until. Now, which one of you gents is Drake?
1: I'm Drake, Mr. McNutt.
2: Oh, yeah. Well, why didn't you say so? Now, look here, Drake. I've been reading about you in the newspapers, you and that other feller. What's his name? Danton, Scranton, or some foreign name like that.
0: That does it, Bart. Are you going to tell this Billy Whiskers where to head in, or am I?
2: Eh? What was that? You got something to say, bub, speak up.
0: I'll speak up, all right. Now listen, you long-whiskered...
1: let's forget personal grievances for the moment and find out about this murder.
0: Murder? What murder? Who said there'd been a murder?
2: I did. It was in all the newspapers. Don't you ever read the papers? You ain't a fool of me, none. I know that's why you're here, because I sent a clipping to Drake, and knew dang well he couldn't stay away.
0: Now, wait a minute. Bart, what is this? Did this joker send you a newspaper clipping?
1: Yes, he did, Inspector. I'm sorry, I forgot to mention it to you.
0: So that's it. You dragged me way up here on a two-bit murder case, and
2: that
0: then...
2: That ain't why Drake come up here, bub. That ain't why at all, is it, Mr. Drake?
1: Well, no, as a matter of fact, it isn't.
2: You bet it isn't. Ain't, I mean... It's because I let the prisoner go, ain't it, Mr. Drake?
1: Yes, that's it. According to all the newspaper accounts, it was pretty well established that Ed Blake had beaten his wife to death. And then suddenly you allowed the prisoner to go free. Frankly, I'd like to know why.
2: I knew you'd ask me. I knew it.
0: Well, tell us.
2: You bet I'll tell you. I'll show you city fellas I ain't so dumb. I let Ed go because he ain't guilty, that's why.
0: Now, that's a simple enough answer, isn't it, Bart?
1: Why do you think Ed isn't guilty, then?
2: Because Marion Blake was poisoned, that's why.
1: Poisoned?
2: You bet she was. Look here. Here's what I wanted to show you.
1: Hmm?
2: Take a look at that paper.
1: All right. I see. A medical report stating that Marion Blake died of arsenic poison.
2: That's right. That's what killed her, all right. Arsenic poisoning. That there paper proves it.
1: This is very interesting, Mr. McNutt, but how did you know that... Say, wait a minute. This report is signed by F.T. McNutt, M.D., Is Dr. McNutt related to you, Constable?
2: Related? Why, doggone it, I'm him.
0: You're Dr. McNutt?
2: Sure I am, bub. I've been a doctor for 62 years. There's my certificate right there on the wall. Don't you have much truck with it, though. My hand's too shaky lately. Folks don't have confidence in the sawbones with a shaky hand. Spend most of my time these days being constable.
0: Well, cut off my bangs and call me Bob.
2: How's that, Junior?
1: Constable, I think I'm beginning to see what's behind all this. Being a doctor, you probably have some arsenic lying around your office.
2: That's it, Drake. I guess you were kind of smart at that.
1: Thank you.
2: Last week, some of that there arsenic was stole. Well, sir, the only one who's died around here in more than a year is Marion Blake.
1: So, you put two and two together, eh?
2: Yeah. Only in this case, two and two made five.
1: How was that?
2: Well, sir... I performed an autopsy, see?
1: Mm-hmm.
2: And sure enough, Miss Blake was dead of arsenic poisoning.
0: How does that make 2 and 2 equal 5?
2: You keep quiet, Junior, and listen. You might learn something. The arsenic was stole one day and returned the next. During the time it was gone, Marion Blake was poisoned.
1: So you reasoned that whoever stole the arsenic decided to return it in the hopes that you wouldn't notice its brief absence, hmm?
2: Yeah, maybe. Hey, Drake, and Ricky, you want to know what made me suspicious in the first place, eh?
1: Yes, then I would.
2: Well, sir, it's simple. Ed Blake wasn't in no condition to beat his wife to death, that's why.
0: Why wasn't he?
2: Because he was skunk drunk, that's why. Because he wasn't to home when them Santrells said they heard him beating her, that's why.
1: He wasn't at home. Are you sure?
2: You're dang tootin', I'm sure. Ed Blake was asleep right here in my office from 6 o'clock that night till midnight.

0: That's it, Drake. You find out who stole that arsenic and how it was given to Marion Blake, and I'll pay you $1,000, cash money.
1: Well, this is rather unusual, Constable, being offered money by the police department.
0: It ain't being offered by the police department.
1: No?
0: Being offered by me, personal.
1: I see.
0: Soon as folks find out the facts in this case, they're going to figure it was me that murdered Marion.
2: Figure it was you who murdered her?
0: Why, sure. Ed and me hated each other. Everybody knows that. He claims I killed a cow of his'n that I tried to doctor once. Said the critter was a purebred, and I owed him $2,000.
1: So last week he got drunk and came over to your office and tried to collect it, hmm? Is that right, Constable?
0: That's it. We had some words, and the folks gathered around outside. I ups and arrest Ed for disturbing the peace. And how about it, Drake? You want that $1,000, or don't you?
1: I'll take the case, Constable, but not because I think you intend paying me $1,000. Frankly, my only purpose will be to satisfy my own curiosity as to why you've gone to all this trouble to tell us such a deliberate lie.

0: Well, I declare, Mr. Drake, I don't know what Finn McNutt is talking about, I'm sure. I think he must be getting senile.
1: So? Why do you say that, Mrs. Centrell?
0: Why? Well, my goodness, Mr. Drake, Walt and I ain't deaf. We know when we hear something.
1: Then you still insist that you heard sounds of a struggle in the Blake's kitchen on the night you found her dead.
0: Well, my land...
2: Now, look here, Drake, of course we heard it. We've been hearing it for almost a year. What could possibly be the object in us both lying to you?
1: That's what puzzles me.
3: It doesn't puzzle me.
1: Hmm?
3: That Billy Whiskers constable was thinking him up as he went along.
1: But why, Inspector? Why would he make up such a cock and bull story? He knew we could check it easy enough.
3: Yeah, that's right. And to make it worse, he's willing to pay us $1,000 to prove he's a liar.
0: What? What was that you said, Inspector Dunn?
3: I said that McNutt offered us $1,000 to prove him a liar.
0: Oh, my senses. That certainly is funny, $1,000.
3: What's funny about it?
1: Just a minute, Inspector. Mrs. Santrell, you mentioned a minute ago that Mrs. Blake called on you the morning of the murder.
0: Yes. She said she'd come to borrow some flour, but I knew that was only an excuse. He talked about that husband of hers the whole time.
1: Come along, Inspector. Let's go over and have a talk with Ed Blake.

0: That must be Ed Blake splitting wood out in his backyard.
1: Oh, yeah. Let's go over.
2: Good afternoon. Are you Ed Blake?
3: Yeah, that's right. Guess you two are Drake and Danton. Been expecting you.
0: News gets around in these small towns, doesn't it?
1: Mr. Blake, I guess you know why we're here.
3: Yeah, Ben told me. Personally, I think you're wasting your time. Marion committed suicide. Ben thinks otherwise. As long as he does, I'm willing to help out by answering your questions.
1: What makes you say your wife committed suicide, Mr. Blake?
3: That's a personal matter, and it's none of your business.
0: Thought you were going to answer our question.
1: Never mind, Inspector. I think I know the answer. Blake, if your wife had committed suicide, there'd be a box or some sort of container lying nearby which held the arsenic she used. Did you find any such container?
3: I don't know.
1: The arsenic was stolen from Finn McNutt's office, and later the unused portion was returned there. Finn says you were asleep in his office from 6 o'clock until midnight.
3: Did Finn say that?
0: Mm. Didn't we just tell you he said it?
3: I don't know whether you fellas are trying to trick me or not. I don't know if it makes any difference. Finn probably thought he'd help me by lying. Poor old guy.
1: You mean you weren't in the office all the time?
3: No. Around 7, I got up and went out to look for another bottle.
0: Where'd you look?
3: Not out here, if that's what you're thinking. I didn't come near this house all that day or evening.
0: Oh, just a minute. We've got two witnesses who'll swear they heard you and your wife fighting.
3: Who are they? Walt and Martha Santrell? They're always hearing things.
1: Their testimony in court will carry a lot of weight, Blake.
3: No more than my witnesses. I got witnesses who'll testify I wasn't anywhere near this house at the time of Santrell said they heard me beating up my wife.
0: Who are they?
3: I'll produce them when the time
0: You'll
3: comes.
0: You'll produce them now unless you want to be arrested for the murder of your wife.
3: That's so? Who's going to arrest me?
0: I am.
3: Not without Finn McNutt's permission. Finn's got charge of this case, and it just happens he knows I didn't murder nobody.
0: You're pretty sure of yourself, aren't you?
3: Sure I am. Here comes Finn now. You can ask him if he wants you to arrest me.
0: I'm going to ask him plenty of things.
1: I wouldn't, Inspector. I think we're going to find that Mr. McNutt is a lot smarter than we gave him credit.
2: Hello there. Hello, Mr. McNutt. How are you?
4: Howdy, Drake. Hello, Ed.
3: Hiya, Finn.
4: Who's that there, feller?
0: Now, don't give us that routine again, Longbeard. You know darn well who I am.
4: Well, dang my eyes, if it ain't old Gumshoe Scranton. Well, Drake, you got everything fixed up?
1: Yes, yes, I think so, Finn.
4: Know who done it, huh?
1: Beyond the shadow of a doubt, Finn.
4: I figured you would. I'm sorry I had to pull a couple of fast ones to help things along. I guess you and me understand each other, though, don't we?
1: We're beginning to, I'm sure.
4: You betcha. Well, let's get over to the Santrells and let them know how smart I am.
5: My senses. This is certainly turning into quite an affair, ain't it?
1: Sorry we had to bother you again, Mrs. Santrell, but Finn seems to think you'd both be interested in the final outcome of the case.
6: I don't get it. What's the idea, Finn?
4: Oh, let Drake tell you. Me, I'm just an old hick cop that don't know nothing.
0: You can say that again, Gramp.
4: All right, I will. I don't know nothing. Now, Drake, you tell him, boy.
1: All right, I'll do my best, Finn. Look, Blake, do you still insist that you weren't at your house between 6 o'clock and midnight on the night of the murder?
3: Sure I do. And if the Santrells say any different, they're crazy.
5: Why, the idea, the very idea. You were there, Ed Blake. We heard you.
3: Yeah.
5: Why, we could have heard you if you'd been a mile away.
1: Now, wait a minute. Are you sure you heard Blake, Mrs. Santrell? Or did you just hear Mrs. Blake?
5: Just hear Marion?
1: Mm-hmm.
5: Why, I don't know what you mean.
6: Sure we heard Ed. We both heard him. We were...
5: Wait a minute now, Walt. Wait a minute. I think Mr. Drake's got something there. Now just let me think a moment.
6: What do you mean, got something? We heard him, I tell you.
5: No, we didn't.
6: Hmm.
5: I remember now. No, sir, we didn't. All we heard was Marion begging Ed not to hit her. And then we heard some furniture being knocked over. Well, I declare.
1: I don't blame you for being surprised, Mrs. Santrell. It'd be only natural for you to assume that Ed Blake was beating his wife when she kept screaming and begging him not to. Blake, tell me, did you ever strike your wife at all?
3: Yeah. Once.
1: So?
3: The time I found out she was seeing Walt Santrell's secret.
5: What was that, Ed Blake?
1: Your husband was not only carrying on a romance with Marion Blake behind your back, Mrs. Santrell, but he had ample time to administer the poison to her while he was supposed to be out caring for a sick cow.
6: That's a lie. I didn't give her the poison. Why should I? I was in love with her.
5: Oh, Walt.
6: It was Ed who gave her the poison. It must have been.
0: How could it have been? He was asleep in the constable's office all the time.
6: No, he wasn't. Marthy went down to get Finn after we discovered Marion's body. And there wasn't anyone in Finn's office. Was there, Marthy? Was there?
5: No. There wasn't anyone there. Oh. I got to stick by you, Walt, even though...
0: So there wasn't anyone there, eh? Not even Gramp here.
4: That's right, Junior. I'm in it, too. It could have been me. Could have. Had plenty of chance. I told you folks would think I did it.
0: Well, did you?
4: Never you mind. Go on, Drake. Needle him, boy. Needle him.
1: Are you quite sure there was no one in the constable's office when you got there after the murder, Mrs. Santrell?
5: Yes, I'm sure. I'll testify in court if necessary, if it'll prove Walt innocent.
1: I see. That if no one were there, you had an opportunity to return the partly used box of arsenic, didn't you?
5: What did you say? What was that?
1: You wondered how you were going to get it back, didn't you, Mrs. Santrell? You certainly didn't want such incriminating evidence found in your possession, and you were afraid that Finn might notice the box was missing if you kept it too long. Then came a golden opportunity when you went running for the police to investigate a murder that you yourself had committed.
5: You don't mean... You can't
1: mean... Oh, yes, I do mean, Mrs. Santrell. Another golden opportunity came to you when Marion Blake came over to borrow some flour. It solved a real problem, didn't it?
6: Marthy, you didn't...
0: Say, that's an angle. By golly.
4: You keep quiet there, Gramp. Let Drake pay it off. Go ahead, boy.
1: You loaned Marion Blake the flour, didn't you, Mrs. Santrell? You put arsenic in it. You knew she'd never notice it, or that there was any likelihood of anyone guessing how the poison had been administered.
6: Is it true, Marthy? Is it?
5: Yes, it's true, Walt. I put the arsenic in the flour. I knew she'd make biscuits. I knew Ed was drunk and wouldn't be home. I knew about you and Marion. I thought you'd be over there eating supper with her. You have before. I watched you. I wanted you both to die. And then I wanted...

0: Hey, Bart, slow down.
1: Hmm? What's the matter, Inspector?
0: See that sign? Mm-hmm. I want to take a good look at it. It says, leaving Menden. Come back and see us again. Only I'm not coming back.
1: You're still a little hot under the collar, Inspector?
0: No, I'm not hot under the collar. Only these country cops get in my hair.
1: You'll have to admit that Finn McNutt was pretty smart, Inspector.
0: Smart my foot. All he was the doggondest liar I ever ran across.
1: Everyone in Menden seemed to do pretty well at throwing whoppers.
0: Yeah. Imagine those Santrells cooking up that story about hearing their next-door neighbors fighting.
1: Yeah, that wasn't a cooked-up story, Inspector. Martha Santrell actually did think Blake was beating up his wife.
0: But Santrell knew that Marion Blake was putting on an act, eh?
1: Exactly. It would have provided excellent grounds for divorce, Inspector, since both Santrell and Martha would have sworn they heard the beatings, see?
0: Ah, me. What lengths some people go to get rid of their spouses.
1: Yes, they certainly do, Inspector.
0: And that's another thing I can't figure. If Constable Longbeard was so smart, what did he want us in on the case for? Why didn't he just go out and arrest Martha Santrell?
1: But he didn't know that Martha Santrell was guilty, Inspector. He only knew that Marion Blake had died of arsenic poison. And that scared him.
0: Scared him?
1: Yes. Remember, his job as constable was virtually honorary. And Ed Blake had already been arrested for his wife's murder.
0: McNutt didn't want to stick his chin out,
1: That's it, Inspector. He had his pride. And he didn't want to lose his job as constable. It was his only source of income. He knew people would laugh at him if he tried to sell anyone the idea that Marion Blake had been poisoned.
0: But he figured a couple of city cops had swallowed hook, line, and sinker, eh?
1: Well, he kidded us into taking the job, Inspector. He had enough evidence to prove his poisoning theory, but not enough to convict anyone. You've got to admit he was clever about it.
0: Oh, sure, I'll admit it.
1: Good for you, Inspector.
0: Only I'd give my badge for a chance to go back there and pull his whiskers.
1: I think he'd let you do it, too. He was so pleased with the way things turned out.
0: Yeah, I'll bet. He was kind of cute at that.
1: Yeah.
0: You know what he said just before we left?
1: Well, I know he apologized to you for all the cracks he'd made. He said he tried to make us both mad so we'd stick around and pull his chestnuts out of the fire.
0: I don't mean that. I mean...
1: Oh, you mean when he yelled after us that from now on his new slogan was going to be, Mystery is my hobby.

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0: Hi, this is The Rock. At least a 3-carat rock these days, since I'm digging my living out of the Park Avenue hills. Nats, I'm still hip to the Broadway and 10th Avenue beat while gathering my Mink Street paycheck. My process-serving occupation at Perry Shane's Law Factory only functions when there are processes to be served. Nothing was on the Park Avenue stove at this particular day, so I gathered up my frame and started to take it over to the other side of the tracks. While passing along and counting the mahogany panels in the outer office, the ultra-solid door of Perry Shane's inner sanctum opened. And a perfectly normal sound emanated from Mr. Shane's larynx.
1: Oh, Rocky.
2: Glad I caught you. I need another witness for this will. Mrs. Bigelow, this is Mr. Fortune.
3: Fortune? It's an odd name. It should be mine, and they could call me Miss Fortune. It's very funny. I didn't think I had a joke left in me.
0: Yeah. You should hear my material. Where do I sign?
3: It doesn't make much difference, Mr. Fortune. It's only a formality. It's a perfectly simple will. I'm only doing it because you insist, Mr. Shane.
2: I must insist, Jane. It's a perfectly clear legal document. You have no children, so your husband is your only beneficiary.
0: Well, if you'd rather I sign it later, I'll wait outside till you're ready.
3: Sign it now, if you...

0: like. It makes no difference to me. Because I know it will not be executed.
1: Well, you can take my 2 cents for its face value, but how can you be so sure?
0: I'm sure, Mr. Fortune, very sure. You see, I'm afraid I'm going to kill him.
1: With those deadly words, I expected her to jump on a broomstick and go sailing out of the window. Instead, she picked up her hairless mink made of aging tweed and closed the door behind her. I took the bulging double O's off the space she had just vacated and put them back in my skull. Say, Mr. Shane, is it not a little early for Halloween?
2: She's a very unfortunate woman, Rocky. A woman steeped in the deadliest of fears.
1: What's she afraid of?
2: She's afraid of losing her mind.
1: And she don't act like she's hanging on to it very well right now.
2: It's all groundless fear based on heredity. Her mother died insane, and she's convinced the same thing will happen to her.
1: What's all this routine about killing her husband? Shouldn't she be watched if she makes with statements like this?
2: Well, her husband is convinced it's harmless, and he won't let anyone else look after her. She's lucky she has him, at least.
1: Well, this is his life.
2: Yes, it's his life, and I'm worried about it. Rocky, I hate to ask you to do this for me, but will you go out there to their home for a few days and keep your eye on things?
1: Why not? Just give me time to go to my tailor's to pick up a special little drape shape.
2: Translation, please.
1: A white Benny, friend. A little white coat. I think this I'm going to need. With a white coat clutched in my white little hand, I made my way out to the Long Island barn of Mr. and Mrs. Thomas Bigelow. Shane paved the way with the help of Don Amici's favorite invention, and they were expecting me. The reception committee had nice, gleaming white teeth. Well, at least you could say hello. Don't worry, fellas. I ain't coming in without your permission. Now, take it easy, boys. Don't tell me my fatal fascination is working.
3: Well, it's all right. Back to the house, boys. Just open the gate, Mr. Fortune, and come in.
1: They're friendly little kids, aren't they?
3: Well, don't worry, Mr. Fortune. Open the gate. They obey me.
1: I hope they get the same message.
3: Will you, please make sure the gate is closed behind you?
1: What happened to the dogs?
0: Well, they've gone back to the house. They'll come back to the gates as soon as we're indoors.
1: Have you talked with Mr. Shane?
0: Yes, he called about an hour ago. I'm not quite sure what he expects you to be able to do. I don't think you can do anything. I don't think anyone can do anything.
1: Then why don't you help yourself? Where I come from, that's always the best treatment.
0: Help myself? I can't help myself, Mr. Fortune. If I could get myself to a doctor, I'd be doing just that.
1: So why not go?
0: Because I'm afraid of what he'll do after he examines me. I'm afraid of myself, Mr. Fortune. I'm afraid of what I'm capable of doing. I am capable of murder.
1: Now, let's take it easy, Mrs. Bigelow. Look, if you want to murder somebody, there's got to be a reason. It can't be money.
0: Money? Oh, no. Oh, no, it's not money. And it's not hate. You see, I love my husband, Mr. Fortune. And he loves me.
1: The house she ushered me into looked like it had been looking for a friend for years. This, like Madame, was a crazy little mixed-up house. Whenever you expected another room, you fell over another set of steps. She took me up one of these sets of steps, opened the door, and left a deposit. Me. The knocking that came upon my chamber door could have been the raven. It wasn't.
4: Good evening, Mr. Fortune. I'm Tom Bigelow.
1: Oh, hi. Come on in, Mr. Bigelow. I'm just sort of setting my compass.
4: I wanted to talk to you for a few minutes before we joined Jane downstairs.
1: Say, your wife's kind of upset.
4: It's nothing unusual. I'm afraid Jane is always upset by some fear or the other.
1: From my seat in the balcony, I'd say she needs a psychologist or a psychiatrist or something pretty bad.
4: And she needs one desperately, but I can't get her to go. This latest obsession is almost too much.
1: You mean about being afraid of killing you?
4: That's right. Do you know she had me pick up a package for her at the sporting goods store in the village? I looked inside the package when I got home. It was a gun. When I asked her why she wanted it, she told me I needed it to protect myself against her.
1: You know, the common sense school don't give diplomas, so I can't set myself up as an expert, but it seems to me that you're not safe in this house while she's carrying around a little idea of knocking you off.
4: No one's safe in this house. That's why I wanted to talk to you alone. I appreciate Perry Shane's concern and your wanting to help, but it isn't safe. That's why we can't keep maids or cooks. The only help we have is Fred. He drives and does as much cleaning as possible. That's why the house is always in this condition. I just can't trust her with people.
0: What are you two talking about?
4: Oh, we were just about to come downstairs to join you, dear.
0: You were talking about me when I came in. What were you saying?
5: I was just telling Mr. Bigelow here that I'm a big boy now, and the salt air here on the island kind of gets the appetite.
4: Yeah, we shouldn't keep Mr. Fortune waiting for his dinner, dear.
0: I'm sorry, Mr. Fortune. Closed doors do strange things to me. I hear voices through them. Voices talking about me.
4: Well, they were voices, our voices. But we weren't discussing you.
0: I hope you won't mind, Mr. Fortune. I'm not feeling well. Would you mind eating with Tom?
4: Well, of course he wouldn't, dear. In fact, I don't think it's good for you to eat alone. I'll have Fred serve Mr. Fortune's dinner, and we'll eat in your room.
5: Oh, look, I can scramble some mean eggs myself.
4: Oh, no, don't worry about that. It's all prepared. He'll have his dinner, and we'll have a cordial together. And Fred will drive him to the station.
5: That sounds fine.
0: Well, I'll chat for a minute while you see about dinner, Tom.
4: Don't you tire yourself, dear. Go to your room and lie down, and I'll bring up our dinner.
0: Very well, Tom. You go see about dinner.
4: Only be a few minutes.
0: I was anxious to talk to you alone, Mr. Fortune, because of what Tom just said.
5: He said a lot of things.
0: He said that Fred would drive you to the station after dinner. Does that mean you aren't staying?
5: Well, yes. Of course, if you want, I'll come back tomorrow, but I got to get back to town tonight.
0: But I know you planned on staying. Why, after talking to Tom, did you change your mind?
5: I'm still wearing the same old mind, Mrs. Bigelow. I'm just pointing it towards town for the evening.
0: I'm not a child, Mr. Fortune. You're going back to town because Tom told you what I tried to do to Fred.
5: So what if you did try it on Fred? That don't mean it can happen to me.
0: Well, Tom is sure it can happen to you. Particularly now there's a gun in the house.
5: Look, if you're unhappy about the gun, why did you have Tom bring it in the first place?
0: I didn't want it, of course. Tom just thought I should have it handy because I'm alone when he and Fred go to the city.
5: You didn't order it from the village?
0: Well, of course not. I hate the sight of the thing. Particularly since I don't feel I can be trusted. Since I tried to kill Fred, I'm almost beside myself.
5: If you'd only go to the right kind of doctors for help.
0: I want to. I really want to, but Tom won't let me.
5: Tom won't let you?
0: No. I know why. He thinks they'll have me committed for good.
5: Mrs. Bigelow, I come from a part of town where a killing only makes the inside pages of the tabloids. Small-time hoods, kids gone berserk, drink rotten, jealous husbands go haywire, and they kill. But at least they all think they got a reason. A real reason to them.
0: I realize that. That's why I can't understand why I'm afraid of killing Tom. I can't understand my taking an axe to Fred.
5: How long ago did you do this?
0: It was one night last week. I wasn't feeling well, so I took a sedative and I went to bed. I dreamed that night. Fred was in my dream. Without waking, I got out of bed, put on my robe, and I went outside. I went to the garage. I got an axe and went to Fred's cottage. He was in bed asleep. I raised the axe. Fred wakened and sat straight up in bed, horrified. I calmly put down the axe, walked out of the room and went back to bed. If he hadn't wakened, I'd have killed him.
5: Now, look, Mrs. Bigelow. You're a little mixed up now. Upset, you know. This whole thing could have been a nightmare. Never even happened.
0: I realize that. In fact, when I woke in the morning, I just thought I'd had a bad nightmare.
5: What changed your mind?
0: Next morning at breakfast, Fred came to Tom. Told him he was leaving. He didn't say why at the time. Tom questioned him later. He told him what happened. Tom finally told me.
5: I think I get the picture. It must have happened or Fred wouldn't know about it. He couldn't be reading your dreams.
0: Exactly.
5: How come he's still here?
0: Tom prevailed on him to stay. He's our only hope of any help at all. Now he keeps his cottage bolted all night when he goes to bed.
5: Tell you what, Mrs. Bigelow, in some kind of way, I don't know how right now, but some way there's got to be somebody who can help you. Your story is straight, but you got to realize one thing. Going to the doctor doesn't mean you're going to be put away. Tell yourself that and tell Tom the same thing.
0: I need help. I want help. You lock your door tonight. Do anything, but please. Please don't leave me here alone. Please.

0: Perry, this is Rocky.
1: What's the matter? Trouble?
0: Trouble? Man, I was young at heart when I got out here, but right now I feel like I've been traveling from here to eternity. Some pretty serious things going on around here, Perry. This gal already tried to kill the hired man. She told me how herself.
1: Well, then it's much worse than I thought. If she really is homicidal, she better be put away now.
0: I don't know about that, Perry, but I do know you better fix up a date for her to see a good doc as soon as possible. Before retiring to my background for bats, Mr. Bigelow stopped in. He must have been feeling kind of rocky because that's what he was calling me.
2: Rocky, I'm still not sure you're doing the right thing. I'd feel much better if I knew you were on your way to town.
0: Don't worry about a thing, Tom. This will be the last night because I already talked with Shane. He's making a date for you and your wife to see a good psychiatrist tomorrow. Your wife's agreed to go.
2: I didn't want to be forced to tell you this, Rocky, but I'll have to now. I can't take Jane to see any psychiatrist.
0: Why not? She's willing.
2: I know she's willing. You've convinced her there's a chance she may be helped.
0: So maybe there is.
2: There isn't. I know, Rocky, because I know her case. I knew her mother's case before.
0: How do you know? Are you a doctor?
2: Yes, I am.
0: How come Perry Shane doesn't know this?
2: Because all that Perry knows about me is what Jane's mother told him. All this goes back quite a long time. Her mother befriended me many years ago, helped me out of some trouble. She had the same fears that Jane now has. The family strain is very weak. In her more rational moments, before she went completely insane, Jane's mother asked me to forget my practice and just look after Jane.
0: Didn't Jane know you'd been a doctor?
2: No. We decided to keep it from her because we never wanted her to know her mother had fears about her, too.
0: Tell me something, Tom. I know that when a guy gets very sick, they call in a couple of different doctors. Don't you think it'll be wise in this case?
2: Well, of course, I'm not a medical man. I'm a psychologist, but I'm sure of my diagnosis in this case. My old associate, Dr. Giles of Syracuse, worked with me on several similar cases.
0: Well, if the guy was close to you, why not call him?
2: I have no idea where he is now. Lost track of him years ago. It's just no use, Rocky. I hate to admit it, but there's no hope for my wife. Now let me have you driven back to town.
0: Won't be necessary, Tom. I can't close my eyes to everything you told me. You got a lot of guts to take it this way, and I think you're a great guy, but this case is too close to you. Your wife's going to have to go to a doctor.
2: Okay, Rocky, have it your way. I hope you're still alive tomorrow to take her.
0: That was the last sound I heard from Mr. Bigelow, and the music it made to my ears was not from Harry James. This little boy was not going to help me get the treatment for his wife, even if he had to make like a Frankenstein to stop me. Somebody had to clear up some of the picture for me.
1: Hello?
0: Perry, it's me again. I got a long story for you, no time to tell it. You got some paper and pencil?
1: Wait a minute. Okay, go ahead.
0: Check on a couple of things for me, Perry. Try to track down a Dr. Giles in Syracuse, New York. G-I-L-E-S, I guess. Find out if he can possibly come down tomorrow to examine the wife of his old partner, Dr. Thomas Bigelow.
1: Who's Dr. Thomas Bigelow? Tom's father?
0: No, it's Tom, but keep it under your cap. It's important, though, that he gets down here tomorrow. And another little item. Get a hold of Finger right away and ask him to check on something for me, will you? Ask him to rout out the owner of the sporting goods store in the village here and find out who in this house bought a gun from him recently. It's important to find out who ordered the gun that Tom picked up.
1: What's going on out there?
0: Right now, I wouldn't take any bets.
1: What's the name of the store? Where is it?
0: Who knows? There can only be one sports store in this one-horse village. Very fine, Mr. Shane. I'll be talking to you tomorrow. Party on that line. I heard the click. Right now it was important to find out three little items. Who was on the line with us? Why were they listening? And how much did they hear? By this time, the house was so quiet it was noisy. First thing I did was take off the shoes and drop them one by one on the floor. All I had to do was try to get around the house without being heard and try to find the snooper. Ow. The door was as quiet as a dentist's drill, and just as sharp. One little light burned in the hallway, but all it did was make the shadows darker and bigger. No light showed under any of the other bedroom doors.
3: Finding it difficult to sleep, Mr. Fortune?
0: Hiya, Fred. I find it kind of tough to get to sleep with all this quiet going on. I guess I'm used to the big city.
3: Considering what happened to me the other night, then may I suggest you stay in your room?
0: Yeah, I guess maybe that's a good idea. Well, See you around. Now, what do you suppose this character was doing out in the hallway after the house had called it a night? It was supposed to be dangerous for him, too. Well, all I could do now was wait till later and find out if he was spending the night outside my door. Time was pulling at my eyelids. It was dragging, and it was dragging my eyes closed with it. I was blind as a bat when I shook myself awake, only this time it was from the dark, not the drink. I listened for any sound of movement. Nothing. I got the door open this time without seeing any signs of Fred. The small light was still on, but I could see practically nothing. I made my way along the hall in the direction of what I hoped was Jane Bigelow's room. Then I heard the sound that pulled me in the right direction. I was going in the right direction, and I had the crying of a woman for my compass. I got to a door and tried the knob. I closed it just as quietly as I opened it. Jane Bigelow was in bed, staring at the ceiling and sobbing her heart out. Mrs. Bigelow. Mrs. Bigelow.
4: Rocky. Help me, please. Please, Rocky.
0: Well, sure, sure. Now, let's quiet down. Now, take it easy now. Come on.
4: Why do I think these things? Why do I hear my mind make these horrible plans?
0: What plans, dear?
4: What's the difference? You won't be able to hear them. Only I hear them.
5: The gun. The gun in your drawer. You take the gun out of your drawer.
4: Only I can hear them.
0: Shh.
4: Rocky, you hear it too? It's not just me.
5: Rocky is unconscious. You take the gun and you shoot Rocky. You take the gun and you shoot Rocky.
0: Is this the voice you heard when you thought you tried to kill Fred?
4: You do hear it, too.
0: This is the voice that keeps telling you you're going to kill your husband.
4: Yes. How can you hear it? It's in my mind.
0: Lady, this voice isn't in your mind. It's coming out of your wall someplace.
4: But what's happening, Rocky?
0: I'm not sure of the whole thing yet. Tell me, did the voice talk to you before? I mean, just a few minutes ago?
4: Yes. It woke me up. It told me I went to your room. I hit you over the head.
0: I got the picture. I think I'm getting the whole picture now, so let's give him some directions. We got to get out of here fast. He listened to my phone confab with Shane and knows we're getting on to him. This little boy's going to try to kill me tonight.
4: But who? Who's doing this?
0: Never mind. I'll take this little persuader along just in case. Come on, back to my room. Now, keep hold of yourself. Remember one thing. There's nothing wrong with your mind. Remember that. I know this is rough for you, but it's almost over. Just keep hold. They're bound to come after me soon. Surprise, Herman. Come on in.
6: Rocky, what's the idea of the gun?
0: Just following your directions. Only instead of your wife supposedly shooting me with it, which is what you planted in her mind, I'm keeping this pointer right at your skull.
4: Rocky, what's going on? My head. Rocky, I feel...
0: No, please don't faint on me. You feel okay. This bum has been talking to you and everything for years. Now just swallow and pull yourself together.
4: I'll be all right.
0: What a smart little voice of conscience game you pulled, Mr. Bigelow. Check me on a couple of points.
6: I don't know what you're talking about.
0: You will. Everything fits. You were a psychologist. You knew your wife was disturbed because of how her mother died, and you kept working on her by planning things to make her believe the same thing was going to happen to her.
4: I didn't really try to kill Fred.
0: Check me on this, Fred. Tom here coached you on the whole deal. The voice she heard, which was done through some simple gimmick planted through the house, it gave the story of what she was supposed to have done, right? All she actually knew about was what she heard. She never even left her room.
6: Don't tell him anything, Fred. He doesn't know what he's talking about.
0: He don't have to. We'll find a gimmick in the house. That's how you planted every thought you wanted in her head. And why you were coming over here now to hit me over the head and then shoot me with his gun. Later, you'd convince her that she did it. It would happen that way, too, because it was all familiar to her. Familiar because of the thoughts you planted through the voice.
4: Why did he do all of this? How could he do all of this to me?
0: He was doing a very smart thing. Shane and everybody else knew that you had the obsession you were afraid of killing him. I'll make book. What he planned on doing was shooting you with his gun and then claiming self-defense against an insane woman. Or did both of you plan that, Fred?
3: That wasn't my idea. I don't go along with this murder business.
6: Shut up, you fool. There was never any thought of killing anyone.
0: The life you were leading your wife was worse than death. I want to know one thing, Bigelow. I'm sure now you no longer practice as a psychologist because you were thrown out by all the decent associates who knew you. Was that the little trouble Jane's mother got you out of?
4: No longer practice as a psychologist. You mean Tom was once a psychologist?
0: That's right. Figures, too. Only where decent docs use their know-how to help people, like most of them do, this crumb used his to try to destroy you. This I'll make book on without waiting for Shane's information.
4: But why? Why did he hate me like this?
0: He didn't hate you. He just loved your money.

NBC has presented Frank Sinatra as that footloose and fancy-free young gentleman, Rocky Fortune. Others in tonight's cast include Maurice Hart, Betty Lou Gerson, Marvin Miller, and Frank Gerstle. Tonight's script was written by Norm Sickle. Andrew C. Love directed.

0: Now, to tell you about next week's adventure, here's Frank Sinatra as Rocky Fortune.
1: What would you do if a guy offered you a one-way ticket to the moon, all expenses paid? Well, sir, this happened to me a couple of weeks ago. And the funny thing is, I'm all set to leave when I find out that the rocket to the moon is really a rocket to the morgue. And I'm traveling as a corpse, first class. I'll tell you about it next week. See you around.
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Not far from the Mosque Sultan Hassan in Cairo stands the Café Tambourine, run by Rocky Jordan. The Café Tambourine, crowded with forgotten men, alive with the babble of many languages. For this is Cairo, where modern adventure and intrigue unfold against a backdrop of antiquity. Tonight's story, Passport for Vivi.

0: Her name was Vivi. I don't know what the rest of it was or where she came from. Probably a mixture of all the forgotten places from the Danube to the Nile. She wore too much makeup. Her clothes wouldn't have drawn a second look in a fire sale. And her collarbones kept reminding you she was even skinnier than the dames in the fashion magazines from back home. But there was something about her. Chris, my bartender, called her the Sphinx because she had wide Egyptian eyes and because she always seemed to smile no matter who threw sand in her face. I had a different idea. I figured out a long time later, Vivi knew what she wanted, that's all. And it was good. Well, like a lot of the girls, Vivi drifted into the place several times before I realized I'd been noticing her. It took an American to make me do that. It was on one of those sweaty nights when the flies are bad and you know a sandstorm is coming. A big Armenian was playing chess with a Turkish soldier over in one corner. The American was draped on the bar, pawing for a rail that wasn't there.
1: My name's Jeb Waters, salesman from Kansas City, Kansas, not Missouri.
0: Oh, how are you? Mine's Jordan. I run this cafe.
1: Oil field supply, pal. I'm an oil field supply. It's a great little line these days, oil.
0: We all sell something.
1: You know, this is my first trip to Cairo. Flying, you know. A great way to travel, pal. Flying.
0: How about another bourbon?
1: Sure, sure. Expense accounts as big as a stomach. You see what I mean, pal? You get me, pal?
0: Get you, pal.
1: Say, Jordan. Like I say, it's my first trip to Cairo, see? And I've been tending pretty strictly to business since I got here last week.
0: That's a way to stay out of trouble.
1: Yeah, well, what I mean is after this, I head for the Persian Gulf. Kind of a lonesome place, the Persian Gulf. You see what I mean, boy?
0: You're talking to the wrong guy. I lost my date book.
1: Oh, now, don't get me wrong. I just thought, well, I haven't had much time for sightseeing, and there's supposed to be some pretty good night spots around here if somebody could... Who is she?
0: Huh?
1: That one. That one coming in.
0: Oh, I forget her name.
1: Boy, makes you feel like Humphrey Bogart, don't it?
0: Here, take the bottle.
2: Hello, Rocky.
0: Hello, Bibi.
1: Forgot her.
0: Relax, Kansas.
2: You have seen him? You have seen him, Rocky?
0: No, he hasn't been in, kid.
1: Him? Who's him? Say, what's this all
0: She's
1: about?
0: She's looking for somebody, that's all.
2: Victor, his name is Victor. He was to meet me here 2 days ago. Perhaps you have seen him, monsieur?
1: Oh, sure, sure, honey. I know lots of Victor.
2: Her matron seaman, monsieur.
1: What's she doing, kidding me?
0: She told you she's looking for the guy. Stood her up, I guess. Sorry, kid.
2: I find him.
0: Yeah, try again later, maybe.
1: Hey, wait a minute. What's the matter with me? Nothing's the matter with me.
2: Excuse me, monsieur.
1: Come on, sister, come on. I mean it. What's a punk seaman
2: got that
1: I...
0: Hey,
1: now you're nobody.
0: She said let go.
1: Stay out of this, Jordan.
0: Sure.
1: Hitting me wasn't so smart, Jordan. See, you spilled the bottle, too.
0: It's all right. You're not drinking anymore.
1: You bet I'm not. Not in a joint like this. Back in Kansas, I wouldn't be found dead in a joint like this.
2: I'm sorry, Rocky.
0: So am I.
2: People like him, they happen so often.
0: Yeah, they pay their bills.
2: I'm sorry about that, too.
0: Oh, stop being sorry for everything. Just go someplace else.
2: When I find Victor, he will loan me the piastres I owe you.
0: Look, why don't you wise up? You were ditched by a sailor, that's all. Okay, go home and forget it.
2: For whose sake should I do that, Rocky?
0: For your own. What do you think I meant?
2: I don't think anything, Rocky.
0: All right. The weather, I guess.
2: Besides, I will find him soon.
0: Sure. Go look someplace.
2: Good night, Rocky.
0: Wait a minute. Had anything to eat tonight?
2: I'm not hungry, Rocky.
0: Sit down at a table someplace. Get your bowl of soup. Well, that was Vivi. Not much, but something. I picked up the bourbon bottle and headed for the kitchen, wondering if I couldn't make more money as a camel driver. I just flipped the heat on under the soup when I heard it. A rock had been pegged through the front glass window. I figured the salesman from Kansas City, Kansas, was trying to get even with a few convention tricks. That made me sore, and I took out after him like a Marine after a free beer. When I got out into the street, it was empty. Not even a bakshish boy or a drunken Occidental. Just a lot of shadows and sky full of black air that felt heavy and compressed.
3: Signore.
0: The voice was behind me, but I turned slowly. There was no point in jarring that thing that was poking me. It turned out to be a .45. In back of that, I could make out a pointed beard, a black coat, and a pair of baggy European pants.
3: Senor.
0: Yeah, I heard you. What do you want?
3: The alley, please. Come on, the alley.
0: We got privacy here.
3: Okay.
0: What happened to Waters?
3: You gonna tell me, senor.
0: This is far enough.
3: To
0: tell you nothing? Take it easy, you'll blow a gasket.
3: Senor Waters, where he go? Come on, tell me.
0: The Persian Gulf.
3: Inside, what he say?
0: Whiskey.
3: Tell me what he talking about.
0: The price of pyramids.
3: You should be aware, senor. This Waters, he's what you call a crook. Just like a Capone, see? Crook.
0: Sure, and your internal revenue.
3: Please. I have a business with him, that's all. You must help. I must know what he's doing.
0: How should I know?
3: The girl, who is she? What did he say to her?
0: Nothing to interest you, buddy. The conversation was all about a merchant seaman named Victor.
3: Seaman named Victor?
0: That's it. Well, I told you. Now, you happy?
3: No, senor. Not so happy. Not so happy at all.
0: His face froze when I mentioned the seaman named Victor. He stood there a moment looking at me, then he took off. I could hear his steps as he ran down the alley and out toward Ari Ben Polder. Then he was gone, and it was quiet again, and there was nothing left in the hot night but me and the mysterious east. Well, I walked around to the street and back inside the tambourine. First thing I noticed was the chess game had broken up. The Armenian and the Turk had gone home. Then I saw the corner table where Vivi had sat. It was empty, too. She'd disappeared. Well, I poured myself a drink, went to bed, and tried to forget about it. But the things that don't make sense are the ones you can't forget. I was up early the next morning. The wind had started to blow, and I got Chris to nail some boards over the broken window to keep the Sahara from drifting in. Then I headed out to buy a piece of glass. I could have found a closer place, but I steered through the dust for the big street markets beyond the Mosque Sultan Hassan. I guess I was a little relieved when I found what I was really looking for.
2: Rocky, good morning.
0: Hello, Vivi.
2: Yeah, nice surprise.
0: Skip it. Hey, you forgot your soup last night.
2: Oh, but the broken window, I was so afraid you would be angry. I caused you so much trouble.
0: That's right.
2: I am sorry, Rocky.
0: Look, kid, you know a guy in a goatee? European, Italian, I think.
2: There are many men, Rocky.
0: You know him?
2: No, I do not think so. Why?
0: Well, he stopped me outside the tambourine last night with a gun. The name of your boyfriend seems to mean something to him. Scares him.
2: The name Victor?
0: Yeah.
2: Oh, that is a joke. Oh, Victor, he's a nice boy. He would not scare anyone.
0: Okay, just thought I'd tell you.
2: You're very funny.
0: I smell something, that's all. Oh, all right. I don't know why I bothered.
2: Don't you, Rocky?
0: No.
2: Rocky, please, you don't be angry. Please, I do need help.
0: Well, go to the police.
2: I did, and to the consulate, and I cannot find him.
4: Bakshish, Effendi, Bakshish.
0: No, beat it, Imshi.
2: And I asked everywhere, Rocky. No one has seen Victor, not for 2 days.
0: Maybe he's got other friends.
2: But there is no one else in Cairo, you know. That was why I laughed just now.
0: Okay, let's have all of it.
2: There is no one any place. He missed his ship at Port Said last week, and he is in Cairo, and I meet him. He is all alone in the world like I am.
0: Love at first sight, huh?
2: No, Rocky. I do not love Victor.
0: What?
2: Not yet.
0: What in the name of heaven?
2: Please. You would not understand. You are strong. You have everything.
0: What makes you think you'll ever see him again?
2: Well, he needs me, Rocky, like I need him.
4: Make beautiful the lady's
2: shoulders. Promise me you would not.
4: Hey, Mr. Boy, Charles.
0: No. We're not buying anything.
4: Mr. Charles,
2: you
4: know.
2: Please help me, Rocky. His full name is Victor Dinelli.
0: Italian?
4: Here, Charles for the lady. Mr. Boy, here I show
0: Go
4: you.
0: Go away.
2: No, Rocky.
4: Super Charles.
2: American. Don't you see? Victor is an American.
4: Here, Effendi. Here, around the lady's shoulders, I drape the blue.
0: Look, Mac, I said we're not buying it. Hey, you.
2: Rocky!
0: About the time the peddler threw the shawl over Vivi's shoulder, I caught on he was the same Armenian who'd been at my place the night before playing chess. I reached to grab him when he started to run, but Vivi had grabbed me first. She hung on tight. The blue shawl fell away, and I could see why. There was a rug knife buried between her shoulder blades. I could feel her skinny arms around me start to relax. Then Vivi crumbled to the sidewalk alongside the blue shawl. Only now it was turning red.
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0: Well, like so many things, it started out with a woman, Vivi. But she wasn't like other women. She'd been haunting my cafe tambourine looking for an American merchant seaman named Victor. She never told me why. There was a salesman from Kansas, USA, and an Italian whose name no one mentioned as yet in the picture, too. But the center of interest was the girl looking for Victor. She didn't find him, but found a knife in her back instead. Well, that left me in the middle of the street markets with a knifed girl on my hands. I put in a quick call for an ambulance, and it took her to a hospital. I couldn't go with her because someone else had put in a call to the police, and a squad car was on its way. I figured I'd do my talking to Sam Sabaya, captain of Cairo police, out of reach, on a telephone.
6: Jordan, where are you telephoning from?
0: Sorry, Sam, I can't tell
6: you. Jordan, listen to me. You are in serious trouble. You were in the company of a girl who was knifed. The injury is most serious and she may die.
0: I know that, Sam.
6: It would then be murder. Jordan, I am warning you. I have my men looking for you right at this moment.
0: I didn't do it, Sam, you know that. It was an Armenian posing as a rug seller.
6: You have witnesses?
0: About 5,000 if they were looking.
6: Then what do you fear? If you have witnesses and you did not do it, why do you not come to me and...
0: Funny thing, Sam, when something like this happens, people pull their heads in. They all lit out for Mecca.
6: So then you are my only witness and my only suspect. Jordan, I tell you once again, turn yourself in. Come to me.
0: You're wasting time, Sam. Look for that Armenian. You know I didn't do it.
6: I only know that it is the jackal who strikes and runs away.
0: I'm not running. I got work to do.
6: Such as?
0: Maybe I'm looking for a sailor named Victor, too. I don't know.
6: But the girl has looked everywhere. You yourself think that he will not be found?
0: All right, I'm mixed up.
6: Perhaps then you will say you are looking for the one who tried to kill her.
0: Maybe.
6: Jordan, what does this girl mean to you?
0: Nothing.
6: Then why are you thinking of vengeance when this is a job for the police? Why do you do this when you say the girl means nothing to you? Why, Jordan? I do not understand. Do you?
0: No. That's the trouble with the world. People always want to understand things. Well, for a starter, I picked Jeb Waters. The American Express Company suggested I call at the Ramsey's Hotel. I did. It wasn't much. One potted palm and a sober Egyptian with a water pipe who fumbled some cards and said, room 14 through the courtyard. That must have been the number one girl's quarters in the days when the place was a harem. A latticed door looked into a suite. I knocked. Nobody answered, so I lifted the latch. A sitting room, cool and dark and empty. There was another door, bedroom, I guess, and I moved over to try that. It went off right in my face, but I don't know what it was aimed at because I still felt healthy when I dove the floor. My hand hit a foot that was trying to jump over me. I hung on and got a man on my chest for the trouble. He rolled and I grabbed again a handful of baggy pants. I swung somewhere in the north and landed. He went down. On his way, I caught a glimpse of Beard. It was the Italian who froze when I'd mentioned Victor Donnelly's name. Before I could pile him, his arm went around, and I guess the butt of the gun went with it. Well, a couple of stars later, I reached up to feel a bump on my head, and my hand touched leather. It was a passport the Beard must have dropped during the fight. I looked at it. On the first page was a bad picture of a nice kid in a blue shirt. Under that was the name Victor Donnelly. Vivi's Victor. For the first time, things began to tie together. But it was a crazy knot. And a moment later, the door opened and Kansas walked in.
7: Well, here you are. Hello, pal.
0: Yeah.
7: Desk said you'd be here.
1: Hey, what did you do to my place? Everything's thrown all around.
0: Not me, Buster.
1: $50. $50 gone on my traveler's checks.
0: He won't be able to cash them.
1: Who?
0: A beard.
1: Oh.
0: He says he doesn't like you. You do business and you're a crook, he says.
1: Hey, take it easy, boy. I'm not in good shape. Oh, my head. Oh, mother, my head.
0: Your head? What's his name?
1: You know, I finally connected last night. I hit every spot.
0: What's his
1: in
0: name?
1: Town.
0: The beards.
1: Ed Dispore, Gino Irvino Dispore, something like that. Yes, sir, I hit every spot in town, and you can have this town and that whole desert. Me for Palm Springs.
0: All right, get
1: me
0: off
1: for
0: it.
1: Palm Springs. You said it. Me for the zestful, restful Rothmore Hotel, where a guy can relax.
0: Get it off, I said. I'm talking to you.
1: What's the matter? You're still sore at me, pal? Well, I don't blame you. Guess I kind of got out of line in your place last night.
0: You still are.
1: Knifed, wasn't she? Almost killed her, huh? Yeah, the cops told me. Called me at the company branch office.
0: Yeah, I gave him your name.
1: Well, thanks. I wouldn't have made a pass at her if I'd known she was yours.
0: Who says she was?
1: Well, what are you doing here? No skin off your neck, is it? If the Armenian did it, that's all there is to it. Maybe he was sore because she wouldn't cut a rug with him or something.
0: You seen this passport before?
1: Victor Dinelli, huh? No. That the boy she asked about?
0: Dispore dropped it. He's tied in. Now give.
1: Look, pal, like I told the cops, I really don't know who he... Take it easy, pal. That's a clean shirt.
0: Keep talking.
1: Italian. New in town, looking for business deals. That's all. Met him in a bar. He's a sucker.
0: And you're a salesman.
1: Well, there's nothing wrong with a little side operation, is there?
0: Ah.
1: Do you know... I sold that jerk some shares in the Golden Gate. So help me, boy, I actually did it. No wonder he's sore. I didn't hook him for much, $100. I just did it to have something to tell the boys back home. That dumb foreigner. Well, you're an American. You think it's funny, don't you?
0: So long, salesman. I walked out onto the street and looked at Victor Dinelli's passport once again. Then I thought of Vivi and her riddle. Well, I couldn't go to the hospital to talk to her, so I did the next best thing. I went over to where she lived to see what I could find. It was a box-like room in a French woman's rooming house on the Street of 1,000 Eyes. There was a cardboard suitcase standing near the bureau, ready to go. But it was the walls that really told her story. The walls and the things I heard her say to me.
2: You are strong. You have everything. You would not understand.
0: Over the bed were pasted 97 pages from the Sears Roebuck catalog.
2: Victor, he needs me like I need him. He promised he would not leave without me. I believe him.
0: The rest of the room was covered with maps. Maine was next to the washstand, and California hung by the window. It was all there. Yeah, that's all she ever wanted. The land of the free and the home of the brave. That was the guy she was sure would give it to her. Vivi's riddle was as simple as that. And I started thinking the millions of people over here with the same idea. But I snapped out of the trance fast. There was a face in the window, a dirty face with long curly hair on top and a super superior shawl below. It was the Armenian. I took out after him and hit the street the same time he hit the next corner. He led me through half the alleys in the Ali Sforza district, then into a blacker section of the native quarter. Finally, he ducked into a doorway. I skirted around to the side and slipped into the shadow of an alley entrance next to the mud building. It figured it'd be the only spot I could still see the door and watch the rear, too. It figured wrong, that's all.
4: Mr. Boy, you saved me trouble, hey?
0: Where are you?
4: You let me lead you right to my place. My super superior place with a nice flat roof I can stand upon and watch you below.
0: Oh, there you are.
4: At ease, Jordan. I am at shooting better than with a knife. Now, do not move. I'm coming down. There. Now we see my face, yes?
0: Yeah, and it ain't much. What do you want?
4: I want you to kill Sam.
0: On whose orders?
4: On orders of Mr. Boss, who does not like you.
0: Well, I don't like him either. Who is he?
4: I just remember.
0: How much moolah will it take to start remembering?
4: Huh? What is moolah?
0: Money. How much?
4: Moolah. That is funny American word. Now I know many American words for money. Dough, cabbage, scratch, moolah.
0: Let's drop your education. Get back to business.
4: No can do business, Mr. Boy. Even your tambourine is not worth enough. Come, we have things to do in the shed.
0: The alley's just as good for what you got planned.
4: The shed, more better. There are boxes there so that I may stuff you in and bury you in the desert.
0: Yeah, I'll buy it if you build a pyramid over me. Otherwise, I'll just pass it up.
4: No, Mr. Boy, no pass up. Come, move.
0: Okay, stop waving that thing.
4: Now, inside.
0: You go inside.
4: Stop, Mr. Boy!
6: Well, Jordan, this time you were running toward the police.
0: Hello, Sam.
6: The police want you for questioning, Jordan. You do not come to them, we come to you.
0: I'm not complaining, believe me. He dead?
6: Seems so.
0: He was Murder Incorporated.
6: Well, now you will come with me, Jordan. There's still another matter of interrogation. That young lady in the hospital is not expected to leave.
0: We can get some answers right here. That joker in the deep freeze was the one...
6: I prefer to talk in the police station.
0: It's not just a matter of talking, Sam. It's a matter of looking, too. Come on, into the shed.
6: All right.
0: There they are.
6: And what are they, Jordan?
0: Our rug cutter's boxes, rigged for traveling and burying. This empty one seems to have been for me.
6: And this other one?
0: I think it's already rented on a long-term lease. Open it up, Sam.
6: Yeah. Who is this man, Jordan?
0: Victor Danelli, merchant seaman, USA, Italian descent. Vivi's boy, Victor. I guess she can stop looking now.
6: I will telephone the coroner, and you, Jordan, will please come with me to the police station.
0: Am I under arrest, Sam?
6: Technically, no.
0: Sorry, Sam. See you at headquarters in about 45 minutes. Right now, I got a date to see a man about a very ugly racket.

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0: Well, Vivi said that her Victor wouldn't leave her, and he didn't. He'd just been dead a couple of days, that's all. Killed by the Armenian and packed for a desert burial. But the Armenian was leg man for somebody else's racket. The Italian, the Spores, or the salesman from Kansas City, Kansas. It didn't take a lot of figuring to get the right one. Victor's death and his lost passport gave the answer. Well, I'd made a deal with Sam. 45 minutes was all I asked for. I'd meet him then at the police station, and he could ask questions until he turned blue. 45 minutes was all I needed. Just took me 20 to get over to the Ramsey's Hotel, and just a few more seconds to cross the courtyard and bounce into room 14.
1: Come on in, boy. Door's always open to a pal.
0: You can quit packing, Buster.
1: Oh, those are just my samples, boy.
0: Now you won't need them anymore. Your time's all taken up.
1: Say, what have you been drinking, pal? You're all wound up.
0: Your Armenian friend just had his rug cut, and we turned up Victor's body before he got it buried.
2: You're out of my depth.
0: I don't think so. You thought you had a pretty sweet little racket, didn't you? Despore, Italian, wants to get into the United States, so he comes to you to buy a soul. Identity, passport, the works.
1: I just told you I'm a salesman.
0: Couldn't resist bragging about it, could you? Couldn't resist saying you sold Despore the Golden Gate. What you really sold him, or at least planned to, was Victor Donnelly's identity, so that Despore could go to the U.S. as Donnelly.
1: You're quite a storyteller, pal.
0: I'm just telling it, buddy. You wrote it. You know, you had me going for a while. When Despore dropped the passport in our little scuffle here, I thought he had taken it from Donnelly. But it was you who had Victor killed and took his passport. Despore was just taking it from you. What'd you do, boost the price on him?
1: Who cares?
0: He does. He knows what a mess he's in now.
1: Yeah, well, he can stay there.
0: Sure, while you go looking for more suckers.
1: Maybe.
0: Not a chance, buddy. Despore isn't going to be happy with a murder rap. After he gets through talking, you're going to get stretched.
1: Oh, now, pal, wait a
0: Knifing
1: minute.
0: Knifing Vivi to get her to stop looking for Victor turned your table, buddy. It would have gone nicely for you if a little lonely girl hadn't kept looking for a lonely sailor.
1: You gotta expect reverses in business, pal.
0: Well, your business stinks. Selling a lot of unhappy people entrees into the United States.
1: I suppose you're gonna turn me over to the police.
0: Yeah. But first, you and I got a little unfinished business. I guess I lied to Sam. I didn't make it back to the police station in 45 minutes. Took me a little more than an hour before I dropped Jeb Waters on Sam's doorstep. But Sam wasn't mad. By then, Kansas was ready to do a lot of talking, even through his swollen lips. Well, all that was left was Vivi. It was night, and the cool wind from the desert was blowing onto the Cairo streets when I walked into the hospital. A couple of old Egyptian women were scrubbing floors. Aside from that, there seemed to be nothing else to the hospital but the smell of antiseptic. But there was. Vivi, room 204. She lay in the white bed, her eyes closed. One look at the nurse attending her told you all you had to know about her condition.
3: Hockey? That you?
0: Yeah.
3: Hello, Rocky.
0: Hello, Vivi.
3: Do not mind my eyes. They are closed. They are so heavy. Rocky, you have found Victor?
0: Yeah, we found him.
3: And he did come back for me. He did come back as he said he would. Did he not, Rocky?
0: Yeah. He came back.
3: I knew he would. Poor boy.
0: What do you mean?
3: Now I'd not be able to go to the United States with him. The poor boy will have to go alone and be lonely once again. I will not be lonely ever again.
0: Vivi.
3: Haki. I feel so tired, Haki. I think that I will sleep.
0: Good night, Vivi.
3: Goodbye.

It's CBS again at this same time next week for another story of adventure and intrigue when we take you back to Cairo and the Café Tambourine run by Rocky Jordan. Jack Moyles plays the title role with tonight's story by Jackson Gillis, edited by Larry Roman and Gomer Kuhl. Rocky Jordan is produced and directed by Cliff Howell with original music by Richard Arant. Larry Thor speaking. This is CBS, the Columbia Broadcasting System.

0: When it comes to the weekend, you want to cut loose and celebrate? We got the soundtrack for that. Hi, this is Dex. Timeless Oldies Variety Show, and it's heard on the weekend with laughs and games and stuff. 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
1: 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We'll be right back in just a moment.
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0: I am the Whistler, and I know many things, for I walk by night. 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
1: Yes, friends, it's time for the Signal Oil program, The Whistler, rated tops in popularity for a longer period of time than any other West Coast program in radio history. 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And now the Whistler's strange story, The Silent City.
0: For 15 years, George Malcolm had been a reader for the Latimer Publishing Company. 15 years plowing through the tangled syntax, the dull metaphors, the silly little scribblings of people who think they can write without learning how. And he was sick of it. Why, George Malcolm knew more about writing than they ever would. However, he hadn't been able to sell that idea to his boss, Mr. Latimer, though he'd tried time and time again without success. Yes, George Malcolm knew the meaning of the word frustration too well. But on that morning early in April, as he walked into Mr. Latimer's office to try again, George didn't realize that he would also soon learn the meaning of the word murder.
2: Mr. Latimer.
3: Oh, yes, George, you wanted to see me.
2: Yes, sir. I've written a few chapters of a new novel.
3: Oh, now, George, really, you haven't been writing again.
2: Oh, this time, Mr. Latimer, I think I've hit on something.
3: Now, look, we've been all through this before. You write well, yes.
2: Yeah, if you'll only let me tell you about it, sir.
3: All right, tell me about it.
2: Well, it's about a sea captain, a young man from Boston, the year 1805. He sails for the South Seas.
3: You ever been to sea, George?
2: Aboard, what, sir?
3: You ever been to sea?
2: Well, no, sir.
3: What do you know about sailing ships, the South Seas?
2: Well, I suppose I know as much as the next fellow, enough to get by.
3: Enough to get by? George, listen to me. You're a good reader. You can spot talent at 10 paragraphs in someone else's manuscript. But when it comes to writing, your stuff just doesn't have the heart. You just won't write about things you know.
2: Won't you even read what I've written, sir?
3: Oh, very well. Leave it on the table on your way out.
0: It's the same old runaround, isn't it, George? You're burning with rage as you leave Latimer's office, walk between the stacks of new novels, bright in their gaudy jackets. And seeing them, you know that more than anything else in the world, you want your name on books such as these. And you don't care how it gets there. When you reach your desk, you find it piled high with manuscripts. You begin to leaf through them, thinking more of how your $100 a week looks stacked beside the royalties of a bestseller than what you're reading. And then deep at the bottom of the stack, you find a manuscript typed on cheap bond. You're about to toss it aside when the title catches your eye. The Silent City, a novel by Mary Jordan. You lean back in your chair and begin to read.
4: There is a city we see and a city we hear. And the silent city of terror. There is the crying gargoyle that lies behind the laughing face of the silent city. There is frustration here for the big and small. Well, not bad. Not bad at all.
0: It interests you, doesn't it, George? Hastily you glance through the first few chapters. There are some mistakes in construction, in approach, but the talent, the heart is there. The mistakes can be corrected. And how you wish you had written this novel. You turn back to the top sheet.

0: the matter, George? You've hardly said a word all evening.
1: Hmm?
0: Haven't you been listening to me?
1: Oh, I'm sorry, Ilka.
0: Has the mind rejoined the body?
1: Yes, sure, baby.
0: Can't waste our date just daydreaming, huh?
1: Oh, some date bringing you to a cheap joint like this. I'm sick of these places, Ilka.
0: What?
1: But it won't always be like this, darling. Someday we'll be sitting on top of the world, the two of us.
0: I know, honey. I haven't been complaining.
1: No. No, you've been swell, but I mean it. It won't always be like this.
0: Oh, you've been thinking?
1: I've been thinking about writing another book.
0: I thought so. Mention it to your boss. What's his name, Latimer?
1: Oh, Latimer. He would know a good novel if you hit him over the head with it. Why, that old goat can't see any farther than the tip of his cigar. Your stuff just doesn't have the heart, George. You just won't write about the things you know, George. Why, I could bash his ugly...
0: Take it easy, darling. Take it easy. You'll have everybody in the place gawking at us.
1: Let him gawk.
0: Your new book. What's it about?
1: Well, I'd rather not tell you about it now, Ilka.
0: Surprise, huh?
1: Yes, that's it.
0: Well, darling, whether you ever write the great American novel or not, it wouldn't make any difference to me.
1: It would to me. Just one book, Ilka. That's all I need to break the ice. One good novel.
0: Perhaps the novel you're going to work on, George. Perhaps that'll be it.
1: Yeah. I've got a hunch it will be.
2: After you take Ilka home, you walk the streets for a long time, thinking. Thinking about the silent city, Mary Jordan and Beachmont. It's a desperate chance to take, isn't it, George? And you're afraid to think of the consequences. It's almost 2 a.m. when you return to the downtown district. And suddenly up ahead you see the red neon sign flashing on and off over the wide doors. It's like an answer, and you know what you're going to do. You hurry inside the depot, then to the ticket window.
3: Yes, sir?
1: When is the next bus pulling out north on the main line?
3: Not till 3:30. Get you up to Goldfield by noon,
1: though. I'm not going that far. Give me a ticket to Beachmont.
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0: And so, early Saturday morning, a few hours before dawn, you're aboard the bus rolling north toward Beachmont and Mary Jordan, author of The Silent City. Quite a novel, isn't it, George? It's literature, something you would have been proud to have written. And you're certain of something else, too, aren't you? You're certain that when the book is published, it will carry your name. It's a few minutes after 10 in the morning when your bus arrives at Beachmont, a quiet, sleepy little town just off the main highway. And a quarter of an hour later, you're walking down Miller Avenue, a quaint little side street shaded by huge pepper trees. In the middle of the block, you find the address you're looking for, 375, a flight of wooden steps and a flat upstairs.
1: Yes?
2: Miss Jordan? Miss Mary Jordan?
1: Yes, I don't think I know you.
2: But I know you, Miss Jordan. That is, I should say, I know your work.
1: My work?
2: I'm George Malcolm. I represent the Latimer Publishing Company.
1: The Latimer... Oh, yes, won't you come in?
2: Thank you.
1: Oh.
2: I hope I'm not disturbing you, Miss Jordan. I know it's a little
1: early. Oh, no, not at all. I'm sorry, the apartment is... I didn't expect you.
2: May I sit down?
1: Oh, yes, please do. Here, I'll get these things out of the way.
2: So you're Mary Jordan.
1: Oh, yes.
2: Well, we've read your novel, Miss Jordan.
1: Oh. Oh?
2: Yes, and frankly, we like it. We like it a lot.
1: You like it? Oh, I've worked on it so long.
2: Put in a good many hours on it, huh?
1: Oh, yes, most of it during the evening. Well, fortunately, I have the flat to myself. It's so much easier to write with.
2: Oh, you live alone?
1: Yes, that's right. I've only been here in Beachmont a short time. I'm from Illinois.
2: I see.
1: And when Mother died, well, there was nothing to keep me back home. And, well, I just thought it would be better if I went out on my own.
2: Of course, I understand. Tell me, Miss Jordan, what do the good citizens of Beachmont think of your writing?
1: Oh, they don't.
2: Well, what do you mean?
1: I mean, they don't know anything about it.
2: Oh, they don't.
1: Oh, no. In a small town like this, they'd laugh at me. Besides, what does a waitress know about writing novels?
2: So that's where you got your material for The Silent City.
1: Oh, yes. I met so many interesting people, so I wrote about them. Oh, I've always wanted to write, and it was easy, writing about people. I was told always to write about the things I know.
2: Yes. Now, about your novel, Miss Jordan. As I said before, it's far better than the average. However, we feel it will need considerable rewriting.
1: Oh, I wouldn't mind rewriting. I wouldn't mind at all.
2: You'll need help, of course. That's why I came up here to Beachmont, Miss Jordan. It's part of my job, you know.
1: Oh, then you're really going to publish my novel?
2: Just as soon as we make all the necessary changes.
1: Oh, about the rewrite. Will I have to go into town?
2: Oh, no. No, that won't be necessary. I think we can work better right here. Nice and quiet, no one to disturb us. And the sooner we start, the better.
1: Well, I don't have to go to the cafe until 5 this afternoon. Then I suppose I could get Margie to work tonight for me.
2: Yes, why don't you do that? And do you think you could arrange to have every Saturday off from now on? That would fit into my schedule perfectly.
1: I'll try. I think Margie would be willing to trade days with me. I'll call her right now. She doesn't have to know why.
2: Good. And... you know, Mary, if I were you, I wouldn't let anyone know you're working on this novel until it's ready for publication.
1: Oh, I won't tell a soul if you think it's best. Oh, you don't know what it means to me to have my book published.
2: It means a lot to me, too, Mary.
0: It couldn't have worked out any better, could it, George? All day Saturday and into the black hours, you sit by Mary Jordan and her typewriter and guide the writing of The Silent City. It's almost 3 o'clock in the morning when you decide it's time to return to town. You leave Mary with a handful of notes, suggestions for her to work on during the week while you're gone. When you return to your apartment in town, you tumble into bed without bothering to take your clothes off. It's almost noon when the phone wakes you.
2: Oh. Hello.
3: Good morning, George.
2: Oh, Elka.
3: George, I thought we had a date last night.
2: Oh, I'm sorry, Elka. I couldn't make it. I was busy.
3: Well, you could have called me, George.
2: Yes, sure, but I was writing, and I just didn't want to be bothered.
3: Oh, am I bothering you, George? George.
2: Oh, baby, baby, listen.
3: Oh, let it go, George. I don't want to quarrel with you.
2: Elka, give me a break, will you? I've got a lot on my mind.
3: Another girl?
2: Oh, sweetheart, what kind of talk is that?
3: I couldn't make it any clearer.
2: Elka, you've got to believe me. I was busy writing.
3: All right, George. All right.
2: Now, look, honey, look, I'm dead tired. Be a good girl and let me finish my nap, huh? I'll see you tomorrow, okay?
3: Oh, very well. And, George.
2: Yes?
3: If there is anyone else, don't let me know. I wouldn't like it.
4: Come in, George. Come in.
2: Your secretary said you wanted
4: Yes, I want to have a talk with you, my boy. Sit down, sit down.
2: Thank you, Mr. Latimer.
4: You know that stuff about the sea, Captain George? Terrible, terrible. But this, my boy, this story about the waitress in the small town cafe, wonderful. Frustrated people. Best seller stuff if I ever saw it.
2: The Silent City?
4: Yeah, wonderful title. And these first three chapters are beautifully written.
2: Well, I'm glad you like them, sir.
4: When can you give me more? A week? Two?
2: Well, I can have three more chapters next Monday.
4: That's pretty fast writing.
2: Oh, I can handle it, Mr. Latimer.
4: Oh, fine, fine. You know something, George? This work shows great improvement over your past performances.
2: Oh, I think I've touched on the answer to my writing problems, Mr. Latimer.
4: Good. Stay with it, my boy. Stay with it.
2: Well, I will, Mr. Latimer. I will. Frustration, Mary. You've got to show it here. We want the reader to understand what frustration will drive a man or a woman to do.
1: Yes. Yes, I see what you mean.
2: Of course you do, and you're doing fine, Mary.
4: How many chapters have you turned in now, George?
2: 12, Mr. Latimer, and all quite good, too, don't you think?
4: Yes, yes, excellent. You think we can finish The Silent City by, say, around the 1st of June?
2: Well, now I don't know.
4: I tell you what. Suppose you take the rest of the month off, huh? I'm anxious for you to finish the novel. I'd like to start it rolling as a serial in one of the national magazines. Drum up interest, you know.
2: All right, Mr. Latimer. I'll see what I can do.
4: Now, I don't want inferior work, but I want speed. And I'm willing to pay for it. Does this check convince you?
2: $5,000?
4: A token of our faith. Call it an advance. What do you say, George? 1st of June?
2: 1st of June, Mr. Latimer. 1st of June, you'll have my novel.
0: You leave Latimer's office, keeping your hand in your pocket, feeling the crisp authority of the check between your fingers. And you know that this is only the beginning. But Mary Jordan, you haven't been wanting to think about that, have you, George? But now you've got to think about it. What's to become of Mary Jordan?
1: $500? Why, George!
2: It's all yours, Mary. A token of our faith. Call it in advance. Do you think that will take you away from the cafe?
1: Oh, I'm as good as through now.
2: Then what do you say we get right to work? We have a lot to do if you're going to get the novel finished by the 1st of June.
1: The 1st of June? Oh, I'm sure I'll have it finished by then.
0: Days flow into weeks, and as you sit there making notes for Mary to follow at the typewriter, you're a little surprised with yourself. You're actually beginning to feel a little sorry for her. Too bad that things have to turn out this way. But you can't think about that now, can you? The book is more important, and it must be finished. Then a week before deadline, you drop in and see Latimer again.
4: Well, George, we're almost finished, aren't we?
2: Yes, I'm just about ready to wind up my first novel, Latimer. Just about ready to wind
4: up. Good, good. You know something, my boy? I've mentioned your novel to a friend of mine. He's with one of the big motion picture studios. Just sketched the idea briefly to him, and he's crazy about The Silent City.
2: Oh, he is, eh?
4: Naturally, I told him I'd have to talk to you before we went ahead with anything.
2: Well, naturally.
4: You know what it means, of course. Why, they'll pay a fortune for your novel, and what publicity. My boy, take my word for it. In another few months, you'll be sitting on top of the world.

0: Hello, Mary.
1: Oh, George, come on in. I've been waiting for you.
0: Well, I'm sorry I'm so late, Mary. I had a lot of things to do in town, you know, and I missed the bus, too. Say, isn't that a new dress?
1: Uh-huh. You like it?
0: Well, turn around. Very pretty. And say, what's this? The table's all set, candles, you're not expecting someone, are you?
1: Oh, just a little celebration for the two of us. I thought it would be nice if we had dinner.
0: Oh, yes.
1: We should celebrate, shouldn't we?
0: What do you mean?
1: Well, you'd already made your final note, so I thought I'd surprise you. I worked all last night after you left, and most of today, and I finished the last chapter.
0: You finished it?
1: Yeah. Oh, I knew you'd be surprised. I made up my mind last night. Oh, you've been so wonderful about everything, so I decided I'd finish up that last chapter if it killed me.
2: You glance over the completed chapters on the desk next to the typewriter. And then you look at Mary standing there in the middle of the room in her bright new dress, glowing with pride. You hadn't expected the end to come so soon, now that you're faced with it. You've got to do it now, before you change your mind. You remove the silk scarf from your neck, tie a knot in it. Mary has her back to you. She's fussing around the dinner table. And slowly you cross the room toward her.
1: I hope you don't mind the so-called silverware, George. It's all I have. Oh, gosh, I should have bought some rolls, too. I guess we can get along without...
2: Yes, it's all very sad, isn't it, George? But it had to be done. You pick up the final chapters of The Silent City, stuff them into your briefcase, along with all the other papers on the desk. You can't leave a single trace of The Silent City here, can you? Then one last thing before you leave. You step to the dinner table and blow out the candles. You hurry down the stairs and out into the dark, deserted street. A few yards up the block, a car is parked at the curb, but you pay little attention to it. And then as you walk past it, you stop in your tracks.
3: George?
0: Huh?
3: George.
2: The voice is familiar, isn't it? Yes, very familiar. You turn and walk slowly to the car.
3: Hello, George.
0: Elka, what are you doing here?
3: You mind if I ask you the same thing?
0: So you've been following me. You've been...
3: Uh-huh. I know all about your little trips to see Mary Jordan. At least that's the name on her mailbox.
0: I wish you hadn't done it, Elka.
3: Get in, George. I'll drive you back to town. We have a lot to talk about, don't we?
0: Yes. We have a lot to talk about.
4: Oh, hello, Mr. Malcolm.
0: Hello, friend. How's everything?
4: Ah, you know how it is, afternoons. Kind of quiet, just the regular customers. Bourbon, like always, Mr. Malcolm?
0: Yeah.
4: Okay. Oh, Mr. Malcolm, I seen something in the papers a little while ago. That lady used to come in here with you a lot, Miss Robinson. I heard you call her Elka.
0: Yes.
4: Funny. I mean, it's kind of unusual name. That's why I remember. Well, in the afternoon paper, there's a story about...
0: That's right, Fred.
4: Oh, gee, that's tough. What do you suppose happened?
0: Well, just as the papers say, I guess. Evidently drove her car off the road.
4: Lost control, huh? Went into the river and drowned. Oh, gee, that's tough. Well, that's the way it goes.
0: Uh-huh. That's the way it goes, Fred.
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2: Yes, George, you can rest easily now. It's all over. There isn't a soul alive who can trace you to 375 Miller Avenue, Beachmont, and to the murder of Mary Jordan. There's a small news item about it in the afternoon paper, the same edition that carries the story of Elka's accidental death. That was unfortunate, too, wasn't it? But then Elka was the link, the only link connecting you with Mary Jordan, and that link had to be broken. Now the novel is finished. Your novel, George. And soon you'll be seeing your name on that stack of gaudy jackets. Yes, that's what you've wanted all along, isn't it? Early Monday morning, you walk into Latimer's office with the final chapters of The Silent City.
6: Good morning, Mr. Latimer. How's the old... Oh, I'm sorry. I'm sorry. I didn't know you were busy.
7: Come in, George. Come in. George? This is Lieutenant Bates of Homicide.
8: Hello, Mr. Malcolm.
6: Well, how are you, Lieutenant? Look, if you gentlemen are discussing something, I'll come back another...
8: This concerns you, Mr. Malcolm.
7: Oh? It's about the Silent City, George.
8: Your novel, isn't it?
6: Why, yes. Yes, it is.
8: A girl was just found murdered up at Beachmont. Mary Jordan. Ever hear of her?
6: Jordan? Mary Jordan? No. No, I'm afraid not, Lieutenant.
8: Never heard of her, hmm?
6: No.
8: Okay, Mr. Latimer. Read him the letter.
6: Letter? Well, what letter?
7: I received it Saturday morning, George. It's from Mary Jordan.
6: What?
7: Says something about putting it in the book, wanting it to be a surprise, repaying you.
8: Read him the last part of Miss Jordan's letter, Mr. Latimer.
7: To the man who spent so many unselfish hours aiding me in writing my first novel, The Silent City, in gratitude, this book is dedicated to George Malcolm.

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Next Wednesday, for a full hour of mystery over most of these stations, tune in a half hour earlier. Enjoy The Saint as well as The Whistler. This is Marvin Miller speaking. 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
19: In this corner, in top fighting form, coming to you every Monday through Friday at this time in thrilling, action-packed stories, America's number one hero, world's champion of boxing and of fair play, from Ham Fisher's famous comic strip, Joe Palooka.
20: To clear his fighter, Joe Palooka, of the carnival murder charge, Nobby Walsh has agreed to manage One Round Dortch, a disreputable carnival fighter. Dortch, it seems, is the last possible suspect in the case. Because all the evidence in the crime is against him, Joe leaves Midville with his hobo friend Rusty. The two go to Zinktown, Colorado, where Joe is injured after saving the lives of six miners in a mine cave-in. Because Zinktown is such a lonely, out-of-the-way place, Joe decides to stay there, even though he cannot work in the mines because of his back injury. And so Hank Grundy, Rusty's friend, gets Joe a job as a handyman around Mr. Milch's billiard hall. A queer fate indeed for our hero. And now, while Nobby travels to Circle City with the carnival and the killer, we join Joe in Zinktown on a strange job for the world's heavyweight champion. But first... Now, episode 42, Trouble Brewing. Joe Palooka, now known as Harold Manshevsky, has been working in Mr. Milch's billiard hall for several days now. Joe has quietly taken the jibes and taunts of Clint Emily, mine foreman, to avoid any more trouble. However, Della, Mr. Milch's daughter, seems to have taken an interest in the new handyman at her father's place of business.
21: You know something, tall and handsome? I can't figure you out.
22: I guess nobody can. I can't myself.
21: A guy with a bill like yours working in a joint like this, taking the guff from a lot of roughnecks. What's the matter, Softy?
22: If you can help around here, Miss Della, I guess I can.
21: Oh, I just do it because Dad needs a hand. I don't know. The old man's awful hard to get along with, but, well, someone's got to look after him.
22: And you're calling me the Softy, huh?
21: Well, I don't know why I shouldn't work here. I can't work in the mines. But after all, the other men around here work in the mines.
22: I worked in the mines until I hurt my back.
21: Oh? Were you caught in that cave-in a few days ago?
22: Mm-hmm. Yes, I was caught in that.
21: Oh, well, that's too bad. You know, I heard that cave-in was Clint Emily's fault.
22: Yes, I guess he should have had some safety measures in there that he didn't have. Of course... You really can't blame one man for something like that. Accidents do happen.
21: Oh, Clint's a good-for-nothing if I ever knew one. When he comes around here, you'd think he owned the place.
22: Yes, Mr. Emily is hard to get along with.
21: Yeah, I understand you two have sort of a feud going on.
22: Well, Clint's a fellow who seems to like to make trouble. I don't want any trouble.
21: Are you sure your back's hurt real bad?
22: Well, not real bad, but bad enough, I guess.
21: I still think you ought to work down in the mines and show Clint Emily.
22: I'm sorry that you don't believe me, Della. I would work in the mines if I could. I know what you're driving at. You think I'm kind of yellow, don't you?
21: Well, since you ask me, I'll give it to you straight. Yes, I do.
22: That's what I thought.
21: Now, look here, Harold. What would a girl think? I mean, here you are...
22: You don't have to explain it, Della. I think I know what you mean.
21: All the men are saying you're lazy because you work here instead of the mines.
22: Lazy's not being yellow.
21: Well, you certainly aren't acting like very much of a man as far as Clint Emily's concerned.
22: I don't want trouble.
21: He's no bigger than you are. I just think you're afraid of getting that baby face of yours messed up a little.
22: Rusty! Oh, Rusty! Rusty!
23: Over here, Harold.
22: Just a minute, Rusty.
23: How's it going, son?
22: Oh, not too bad.
23: Don't tell me old man Mills let you out for an hour.
22: Well, I worked hard and got all my work done. I wanted to talk to you, Rusty. I knew that you'd be coming out of the mines long about now.
23: Yeah, I imagine it gets pretty lonely up at the pool hall, huh?
22: Oh, I don't know. I have a few people to talk to. Della Milch's daughter is around, you know.
23: Oh, yeah, I was talking to Hank Grundy. Said that he spoke to her the other day. I understand she's picking on you, too, huh?
22: Picking on me? What do you mean, Rusty?
23: Well, that's just what I hear, son. What Hank says, I gather Della's kind of making it miserable for you, too.
22: What do you mean, too?
23: Well, certainly Clint Emery doesn't go out of his way not to make trouble for you. And old man Mills isn't the pleasantest person in the world.
22: Yes, I guess I don't have too many friends in Zinktown. But it's good to know that I have one real friend here anyhow. At least I know you understand me, Rusty.
23: Oh, yes, I understand you, Harold, but...
22: But what, Rusty?
23: This is a most inappropriate time to tell you.
22: Tell me what?
23: Well, you're feeling low and everything, but... Well...
22: What are you driving at, Rusty?
23: It's just... Well, I guess I better not.
22: Come on, Rusty, tell me. You've got me curious now. Oh, besides, I don't feel low, really.
23: You can't hide it, Harold. You're not a very good actor. I can tell just by looking at you that things aren't going the way you want them to.
22: They haven't gone the way I've wanted them to since the fight. I mean, since a long time. But what is it that you have to tell me, Rusty?
23: Wait a minute. I've got it. Why don't you hit the road with me?
22: Hit the road?
23: Sure. Some new place. Let's get away from all this. New faces, new sights, new people. Why,
22: wait a minute, Rusty. You mean you're planning to leave Zinktown?
23: Oh, who wants to hang around a place like this? Why, we ought to hit the bright lights, Hollywood, glamour.
22: This doesn't sound like you, Rusty. What's the matter?
23: Well, to tell you the truth, Harold, I'm getting a little low. I'm tired. I can't work in the mines like this. I guess it wasn't so bad when you were down there. You kind of carried my load, too. But I just can't handle the job now, that's all. Clint Emley's driving me pretty hard. He knows I'm a friend of yours.
22: Why, that... So he's picking on you, too, huh? I ought to...
23: Take it easy, Harold. Getting sore won't help. Clint Emery hates us. He's a big boy around here. Now, the best thing we can do is clear out of Zinktown.
22: Someday I'm going to take a poke at that fella.
23: No, don't start anything, Harold. And besides, you just can't risk it.
22: Yes, I know, Rusty. That's why I have to stick here. You said yourself that I'll never find another place where nobody knows nothing about nobody like they do in Zinktown. I couldn't find a better hideout than this.
23: Son, why don't you quit worrying about all this hiding out? Maybe it isn't at all necessary.
22: No. Let's not go into that, Rusty. It is necessary. I wish it weren't, but I... Well, I just have to stay in a little out-of-the-way place like this. There's no other way. I have to stay here, even though Della thinks I'm yellow and Milch rides me and Clint Emily's trying to start a lot of trouble. I have to stay here, Rusty. You're right. I can't risk going someplace where they might know me.
23: Then you won't hit the road with me?
22: No, Rusty.
23: Well, you're declining a most cordial invitation, Harold. Look, we'll pick out a new name. We'll start all over.
22: I would want to, really I would. Just to stick with you, Rusty, to know that I've still one real friend. But I just can't risk it. I can't risk it.
23: I think I know what you mean. So, Della thinks you're yellow, huh?
22: Yes, I guess she doesn't really believe that I hurt my back in the mine accident.
23: And I guess she doesn't know the truth about that either, how you saved 6 miners. Boy, things really don't get around this town. If there's something bad about you, it does get around town all right. It seems that any time a fella does something halfway decent, why, that's the sort of thing people forget. But just step out of line a little and everybody knows about it. Wish I had the time to tell Della the truth about you in that cave-in.
22: Time? What do you mean, you wish you had the time?
23: Well, I don't know if you've noticed it, but we happen to be heading for the railroad tracks.
22: You mean you're pulling out right now, Rusty?
23: Now's as good a time as any. Everything I have in the world's right on my back, so I don't see why I shouldn't catch the 420.
22: I don't exactly like the idea.
23: Then come with me, Harold. How about it, son?
22: No, I'm going to stay here, Rusty. It's the only thing I can do.
23: We make a pretty good team, Harold.
22: Yes, I guess we do.
23: Well, here she comes.
22: Look, Rusty, I don't know if I'll see you again, but in case you ever get to New York, well, I used to be a fighter. Drop around to Stillman's gym there. Describe me. And if I ever do get back, well, they'll know where you can find me.
23: Sure, Harold. Sure, I don't know if I'll ever get to New York again either, but in case I do, I'll look you up. So you're really going to stay here, huh?
22: Yes, I think it's the only thing I can do, Rusty, really.
23: Yeah, I know, kid, but... Well, here she comes. Slows up here, you know. You still haven't changed your mind, Harold?
22: I was going to say, have you changed yours, Rusty?
23: Look at that, a wide-open boxcar, and we just got to hop on. Come on, Harold, we'll take her on the run, eh? Come on, Harold, come on.
22: Don't go, Rusty, don't go. Rusty! So long, Rusty!
23: So long, son. So long.

0: gone. 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I guess that leaves me all alone. All alone, Joe, discouraged, injured, forsaken, now the friendless Harold Manshevsky faces a cold, hard mining town and Clint Emily. Here is a test for a real champion. In just a minute, we'll tell you about the next episode of Joe Palooka. But first, Clint Emily comes a-calling. So don't miss the next exciting episode in the thrilling story of...
1: Our winner and still world's heavyweight champion, Joe Palooka!

0: Once again, the Damon Runyon Theater brings you another story by the master storyteller, Damon Runyon. And this one, Joe Terrace. And to tell it to you, here is Broadway.
1: Thanks. As they say in books, I am more than somewhat at a loss to figure how to begin telling you about Joe Terrace, who was a linotype operator on one of the Daily Blats. I guess it begins one early morning about 4 in the a.m. in Mindy's. Quite a few of the newspaper guys drop in for a snack, and Joe Terrace does also when he finishes work. Well, on this particular morning, I am sitting with Johnny Brannigan, plainclothes gendarme, and Marty Freider, who will bet on anything. Marty looks up and says,
2: I could have made book on it. There he comes.
1: Joe Terrace.
3: Right on the dot, 4 a.m. I wonder who winds him up and sets him.
2: I hear tell he's the best linotyper in town. Never makes a mistake.
3: Every guy makes a mistake, Marty, sooner or later.
2: Not Joe.
1: I hear also that he never leaves out so much as a dot over an I.
3: No guy is perfect, not even him.
2: Got any dough, Johnny?
3: Not for a touch.
2: No touch. But you're sure every guy slips up sooner or later, huh?
3: Murderers, crooks, con men, even plain ordinary guys like Joe Terrace. Why?
2: I'll lay 5-1 on Joe.
3: What do you mean? How?
2: We'll find out what stuff he sets up on a paper. You and me make a bet for 6 months that he don't slip.
3: Not even once?
2: Not even half a once.
3: Anything counts?
2: Anything. A word left out, one too many put in, anything.
3: For how much?
2: My 50 against your 10.
3: You get that, Broadway?
1: Uh-huh. Marty bets that Joe does not make a mistake for 6 months. You say he does.
3: It's a deal. I still say that sooner or later, every guy makes a mistake. It's what's called human nature. And Joe Terrace is only human.
1: So, that is the way Marty Freider and Johnny Brannigan make a bet. Personally, I think Johnny stands to lose the sawbuck, because I know Joe Terrace and he is like a machine. However, what happens is something for the books, and I will tell you about it in a minute.

0: And now, back to the Damon Runyon Theater and the famous story, Joe Terrace.
1: Well, like I say, Marty and Johnny make that bet. And a couple of weeks go by, and Joe Terrace never forgets so much as a comma or a similar item. Now, I purposely leave out telling you about Joe's wife before, because it is hard to tell you what she is like, except that she is short and a little more than somewhat on the full side in build. However, it is always 4:30 a.m. when she comes in Mindy's to get Joe. And one morning, the scene is as follows.
2: I like to come in here, Broadway.
1: Want another cup of coffee, Joe?
2: Oh, no. Thanks, Broadway. It's about time for Tubby to show up, and she never likes me to have more than one cup.
1: Oh, I see.
2: You've never been married, have you?
1: I managed to evade the possibility for some time now.
2: Have you ever thought about it?
1: Oh, I think about it. But then I dismissed the idea as foolish.
2: Oh. I've been married for 18 years.
1: Just a Tubby, huh?
2: Just a Tubby.
1: Well, it is nice to see a citizen who is steady.
3: Hiya, fellas.
1: Oh, sit down, Johnny.
3: Thanks. How are you, Joe?
2: Just fine, Johnny. And you?
3: Good. When are you going to slip up, Joe?
2: Huh? Slip? What do you mean?
3: You don't know about the bet, huh?
2: What bet?
1: Oh, Johnny here and Marty Freda make a bet on you, Joe. Marty bets you never make a mistake in your work. Johnny says you will.
2: I never made one yet in my work.
3: I got 24 weeks left to see you do it.
2: Well, a lot can happen in 24 weeks.
3: I'm counting on that.
2: Well, here comes Tubby. I guess I gotta go.
4: Well, here I am right on the dot. Hello, Broadway, Johnny.
1: Oh, ready to go, Joe?
2: Yes, dear, I'm ready.
4: I always like to see Joe come in here after work. It relaxes him. His line of work is so exacting, don't you think?
3: Well,
4: A man needs to relax, don't you think so? And I think a man's wife should always help him do that. I think after sitting in that stuffy room at the paper all night, he needs his wife to talk to, don't you?
3: Well,
4: Joe and I talk about a lot of things, don't we, Joe?
2: Yes, we do.
4: Everything go all right tonight, Joe?
2: Well, except
4: everything for... always goes all right for Joe. He's the most careful man in the world. Why, his pipe's always in the same place. And did anything interesting happen tonight, Joe?
2: Nothing at all.
4: Oh, you poor dear, you're tired. Come on, I've got the car parked at the garage. We'll walk there and pick it up. Oh, I had the tank filled and the whole thing checked.
2: Oh, was something wrong?
4: Joe, don't you know what day tomorrow is?
2: Another day.
4: Joe, it's our day off.
2: Oh, I forgot.
4: Just like a man. You know, we always take a drive up the Palisades on our day off. We haven't missed in 10 years, have we, Joe?
2: Except for the time.
4: Not once in 10 years. We pack a lunch and just relax.
1: Yeah, I can see that.
4: Well, let's go, Joe. I know you like to talk to your friends, but you got to get some sleep sometime. Good night, Broadway, Johnny.
3: Good night.
2: See you later.
1: Sure, okay, Joe.
3: Be good, Joe.
2: Yeah, good.
4: Joe, I think you ought to talk to the man about the paint on the house.
3: Funny that a quiet guy like Joe should marry a dame who likes to talk.
1: Maybe Joe is not quiet 18 years ago. Maybe he just gets that way.
3: I see what you mean.
1: Yeah, there's nothing to laugh about. A doll like that can be very wearing on a man over 18 years.
3: I wasn't thinking about that.
1: Oh, no? What do you think about, Johnny?
3: Oh, just that I made the wrong bet.
1: Well, how do you figure that?
3: I should have made the bet 18 years ago because, brother, he made his big mistake then.
1: Well, a couple more weeks go by, and still Joe Terrace never pulls a clinker in his work. It is letter perfect. Then it is one morning about time for Joe to show up in Mindy's. I am sitting with Marty Freder, and we are talking about the bet.
5: I tell you, Broadway, it is like betting on the only horse in a race. I cannot lose.
1: You notice what time it is?
5: Eh? Yeah, almost 4:15 a.m. Why?
1: And you think nothing is peculiar?
5: Peculiar? You mean funny?
1: Peculiar is what I say.
5: What are you talking about?
1: Where is Joe Terrace?
5: Huh? Hey, he is late.
1: Yeah, he is late.
5: Now, that's funny.
1: Very. Because every morning for a long time, Joe Terrace comes in right about 4 bells. In fact, the chef times is cooking by Joe Terrace.
5: Maybe it's his day off.
1: Uh-uh. Yesterday is.
5: Oh. Say, you don't think anything's happened to the guy, do you?
1: All I say is, it is very peculiar that he does not show up.
5: Yeah. And I... Hey, there's Johnny Brannigan.
1: Yeah, I see him.
5: Hey, Johnny, over here.
3: Hello, Marty. Broadway.
1: Hi, Johnny.
5: What's new, Johnny?
3: Lots.
1: What do you mean by lots?
3: You drinking this coffee?
1: It has got sugar in it.
3: I like sugar.
5: You got something on your mind, Johnny?
3: Uh-huh. Joe didn't come in, did he?
1: We were just talking about it when we see you.
3: Joe won't be here. Not this morning.
5: Something happens?
3: Something happens.
5: Something about our bet?
3: Nope. Yesterday was Joe's day off.
1: Yeah, I know that. What about it?
3: Every day off, he and his wife take a drive up to the Palisades for a picnic.
5: What are you getting at, Johnny?
3: It didn't turn out to be a picnic yesterday. Hand me the cream.
1: Oh, here. This is what I like about gendarmes. They talk all around things without ever saying anything.
3: Training. Well, Joe and his wife took their outing. Only Joe came back from it.
1: What happened?
3: From the way Joe told it, she, Tubby, got a little too close to the edge. She was dead when Joe got down to her.
5: The poor guy. The poor little guy.
3: Yeah. It's all broken up.
1: You see him?
3: Uh-huh. About a half hour ago.
5: Gee.
3: Marty, if you want to call the bet off, it's all right with me. A guy in Joe's spot isn't responsible for any mistakes he makes.
5: No. I'll stick with the guy.
3: Okay.
5: Gee, this makes me feel awful bad. I don't feel like sitting here anymore.
1: He's going to miss her after 18 years.
5: I got to go. I don't like it here anymore. See you tomorrow.
1: Yeah, bye.
3: So long, Marty.
1: Jenny.
3: Hmm?
1: How does it happen you go to see Joe?
3: Routine.
1: What routine?
3: Just routine. By the way, you doing anything special tomorrow?
1: Well, I plan on a few hours at the track, at Jamaica.
3: You never pick the right Gigi's. How about saving yourself some money and take a trip with me tomorrow?
1: Where to?
3: The Palisades.
1: Now that makes me wonder more than someone. It is a little better than 6 to 5 that Johnny Brannigan is not making a trip to the Palisades for the scenery. So I am very curious. And the next day I find myself with Johnny, and the scene is as follows.
3: Here's the spot right here.
1: Yeah. It is straight down.
3: Anybody falling off here is a sure bet to stop breathing.
1: Yes, maybe you will now tell me why you wish to come here.
3: Just curious.
1: I know you are a very curious citizen, Johnny. But this time it seems to me your curiosity is very strange.
3: Maybe. How long did Joe say he and Tubby's been coming here?
1: 10 years. Only she said it.
3: That's right. She said it. In fact, she said a lot of things.
1: What does that mean?
3: Nothing, I guess. But in 10 years, you get to know a place pretty well. In fact, you could get to know it so very well that you could walk around blindfolded.
1: Just what is on your mind, Johnny?
3: Just a meek little guy. A meek little guy who got along just fine with his wife.
1: Joe and Tubby? I never hear that they ever fight or even have a cross word.
3: That's right. In fact, Joe has very few words to say.
1: Johnny, you are crazy.
3: Sure.
1: You are a cop so long that when something happens that is out of the ordinary, you like to start thinking like a detective.
3: Wrong, Broadway. I'm starting to think like Joe Terrace.
1: Like Joe? Johnny, I like you. So I do not mind telling you now that I think you are out of line. Joe is a nice little guy.
3: A swell little guy. A little guy who never makes a mistake. The kind of nice little guy who thinks ahead. Patient. Never does a thing in a rush, but takes his time.
1: So that makes him push his wife off at this place?
3: Did I say that, Broadway?
1: For a guy who does not say it, you make a lot of noises in favor of it.
3: Okay, I'm a cop. I like Joe Terrace, but I'm a cop, Broadway.
1: There is any doubt about it?
3: Let's get out of here.
1: I will be glad to do so.
3: Yeah, I don't like it here.
1: You change your mind about Joe?
3: I never had it made up, one way or the other. I just got to wondering what would happen to a guy who likes it quiet and peaceful. A guy who suddenly can't stand a lot of talk anymore.
1: You mean that is why he... Hey, now you have got me wondering about it.
3: Okay. I'll wait. Wait for Joe to make his mistake.
1: Well, you know he never makes any.
3: Oh, I'm not thinking about my bed, Broadway. I'm thinking about another kind of mistake. The kind nobody ever realizes he makes.
1: So, that is that. Johnny is a real smart cop. But nobody ever believes that Joe does anything wrong. In fact, I think Johnny is crazy. But like I say, he is a smart gendarme. How smart he is and what happens, I will tell you in a minute.

0: And now back to the Damon Runyon Theater and the famous story, Joe Terrace.
1: Well, after that day at the Palisades with Johnny, I keep a very careful watch. And I see that Johnny watches Joe Terrace. In fact, Johnny makes it a point to be in Mindy's every morning when Joe comes in for his coffee after work. But Johnny never says anything about Tubby or the accident. He is very careful to talk about everything else. Until one morning when the three of us are sitting at a table. And what happens is like this.
2: You're looking better again, Joe.
3: Better? Oh, thanks.
1: Yeah, come to think of it, you are looking better, Joe.
3: Pretty good for an old man, I guess.
2: Old? You can't be more than, say, 45, Joe.
3: 46.
2: 46. You don't look it. Now take me, a cop. I'm only 37, but I look 50.
1: 51?
2: Thanks, Broadway. I only feel 52. But I guess it's my work. You know, being a cop takes something out of a guy. I think it's because he has to, well, be suspicious.
3: Suspicious? Of everybody, Jimmy?
2: Sometimes. Not always. Tomorrow's your day off, isn't it, Joe?
3: Tomorrow? Oh, yeah. Yeah, it is.
2: Gonna stay in town?
3: Sure. Why?
2: Nothing. I was just thinking, you must miss those picnics you and Tubby used to take.
1: Johnny, for the love of
3: me. That's all right, Broadway. I do miss him. I miss him a lot.
2: That's a pretty spot you used to go to, Joe.
3: How do you know?
2: I went there the day after.
3: Why?
2: I don't know.
3: Well, I gotta be going now. See you later, Broadway, Johnny.
1: Yeah, take it easy, Joe.
2: Sure, take it easy.
1: Brannigan, it is not very long ago that I think you are a good guy. In fact, for a gent, Don, you are a very good guy.

0: Please do not act innocent with me. It is only a month ago that the accident happens with Tubby. A guy like Joe is not over it yet. And you sit here and make him remember it even more.
1: Maybe I had a reason.
0: Oh, you are still on that kick, huh?
1: Yeah. Broadway, what are you doing tomorrow?
0: Keeping real far away from you.
1: Let's go to the Palisades.
0: What? What is the matter with you?
1: Look, go with me. Just once more.
0: Why?
1: Well, I like you. I like to think you like me. I don't want you to change your mind.
0: It is already too late to hope that.
1: Look, go with me tomorrow for the last time. And I promise you something.
0: Like what, for example?
1: If you don't agree with me even a little after we get back, I'll never say another word about the whole thing. I promise.
0: I do not know what Johnny is thinking. All I know is that he has got me very curious indeed. So it is the next day about noon that we end up at the Palisades. Johnny parks his car a good piece away from the spot. And I wonder about this, but not for long. Because just when we get to the edge of the place we come the last time, Johnny grabs my arm and says...
1: Look, Broadway.
0: But, Joe, it is Joe Terrace.
1: Yeah, Joe Terrace.
0: What is he doing here?
1: Want to find out?
0: What are you going to do?
1: Just talk to him. Come on. Hello there, Joe.
2: Huh? Johnny. Broadway.
1: Hope we didn't scare you, Joe.
2: You hear me? Why should I be scared, Johnny?
1: Well, we came up on you kind of suddenly.
2: Yeah. What are you doing here, you and Broadway?
1: Looking.
2: What's the idea, Broadway?
0: It seems I come along for the ride. It is not a pleasant one.
2: I see.
1: Standing close to the edge there, aren't you, Joe?
2: No, not very.
1: You know, we might have scared you so much that you could have jumped back and down.
2: I never get that scared, Johnny.
1: You know your way around, huh?
2: Yes, I do.
1: Why are you here, Joe?
2: It's my day off. Tubby and I used to spend it here. I just came up to... Well, I just felt like it, that's all.
1: Tubby liked it here, didn't she?
2: Lots.
1: For 10 years she came here with you. Then one day she gets too close to the edge.
0: Johnny,
1: and...
0: have her, huh?
2: That's all right, Broadway. Johnny's right. I can't figure out how she happened to get so close. She never did it before.
1: Once is enough.
2: Yeah. Once is enough.
1: You know, if two people were here alone, and one of them wanted to get rid of the other, be easy.
2: That is, if one of them wanted that. If one of them hated the other enough.
1: Oh, sure, always that. Not like you and Tubby. I guess there wasn't a happier couple in New York. Everybody says so.
2: I'm glad everybody says so. I'd hate to think anyone thought different about me and Tubby.
1: I guess you would. Well, I guess we'll be going, Broadway. So long, Joe.
2: So long, Johnny. Broadway.
0: See you later, Joe.
2: Mm-hmm.
1: Oh, by the way, Joe.
2: Yeah, Johnny?
1: I'm still waiting for you to make that mistake.
2: I don't make mistakes.
1: Everybody does, sooner or later.
2: You shouldn't have made that bet.
1: I got time. Lots of it. Come on, Broadway.
0: Well, I have got to admit that maybe Johnny has got something. There is the way Joe looks at him, the way he talks, the way he seems so sure of himself. And he does not seem real broken up. However, Johnny never lets up. He keeps watching Joe. And whenever the two meet, it is like a couple of boxers. Then it comes up one night in Mindy's, and the scene is as follows.
3: Where's Johnny, Broadway?
0: Huh? You say something, Marty?
3: Yeah, I say, where is Johnny Brannigan?
0: Oh, I do not know. Why do you ask?
3: Just because tonight is the last night he has got.
0: Oh, it is 6 months already, huh?
3: To the day. A sure thing, Broadway. I could have given 20 to one and never lose a wink of sleep. Joe Terrace just don't make no mistakes.
0: You know, Marty, it seems as though you are right. Very right.
3: You'd have thought a guy losing his wife like he does would have slipped one time or another. But nope. He goes right on like a machine. Yeah. Like a machine.
0: Yeah, speaking of your bet, here comes Johnny.
3: Oh, yeah, watch me give him the needle.
0: Not too much. I do not think he is liable to take it kindly.
3: Sore loser, huh?
0: Yeah, maybe, but not the way you think. Hiya, Johnny.
1: Broadway, Marty.
3: Johnny, you owe me your sawbuck.
1: Not yet, Marty.
3: It is 6 months.
1: It'll be 6 months at 4 o'clock tomorrow morning.
3: We bet on the hour, too?
1: Yeah, we did. Fair enough, Broadway?
0: It seems to me that it is. The 6 months will be up at 4 o'clock tomorrow morning.

0: Oh, that gives me 6 more hours.
1: Okay. If Joe Terrace does not slip in 6 months, he will not slip in 6 hours. But at 4 o'clock, you hand over his sawbuck.
0: Sure. And I agree with you, Marty. If Joe Terrace doesn't slip in the next 6 hours, I'll quit trying.
2: You mean that, Johnny?
0: That's right, Broadway. I mean it.
2: I know the way Johnny says that, he does mean it. Maybe he has got doubts now, too. But like I say before, Johnny is a smart cop. Well, what with one thing and another, and because I have got to get up early to go to the track the next day, I retire early. I am in bed by 4 in the morning, and I'm just drifting away when I hear...
3: Yeah, who is it?
0: Broadway, this is Johnny.
3: Johnny? Johnny Brannigan?
0: Yeah, what are you doing?
3: I am planning to sleep. What are you doing, staying awake for life?
0: Can you meet me in half an hour in front of Mindy's?
3: Huh? Why?
0: I think Joe Terrace made a mistake.
3: Okay, Johnny. I will be there in 15 minutes.
0: I'll be in a cab in front. We'll have a couple of calls to make.
3: Calls?
0: Yeah. One to Joe's paper, then to a minister by the name of McClee.
3: Minister? Johnny, you are talking to me, Broadway. And besides, you are already married.
0: Just be there, that's all.
3: Johnny, please tell me what this is all about. First you rush to the paper, you do a lot of talking. Now you're rushing out to a minister.
0: Yeah, that's right. I just wanted to make sure Joe set up the linotype for this.
3: What is it?
0: Tell you later. I guess this is it. Wait here, cabbie. Be right back. Come on, Broadway.
3: It seems to me that 4:30 in the morning is no time to be paying a call on anybody, much less a minister.
0: I called him. He knows I'm coming.
3: I will try to be patient, but the top of my head is bulging.
4: How do you do, Mr. Brannigan?
0: Me. It's nice of you to go to this trouble, Reverend McClee.
4: Not at all. Your phone call was very unusual.
0: We won't come in. That it in your hand?
4: Yes. Here you are.
0: Won't take a minute. This is exactly the way you wrote it?
4: Word for word.
0: Nothing left out, nothing added.
4: It's an exact copy. In fact, you can see that's a carbon.
0: Can I have this for a while?
4: Certainly. And I hope for his sake that you're wrong.
0: Yeah, sure. Well, thanks, Reverend McClee. Goodbye.
4: Goodbye.
3: Now the top of my head is all the way off, Johnny.
0: Broadway, let's go see Joe Terrace.
3: He is a very hard sleeper. You knocked for a minute already.
0: Take it easy.
5: What's the matter? Oh.
0: Hello, Joe.
4: Johnny.
0: Mind if we come in?
4: No, come on.
0: Joe, this won't take only a few seconds. Joseph Terrace, I hereby arrest you for the murder of your wife.
4: You do? Why, Johnny?
0: On your confession.
3: Confession? Johnny, he does not say a word.
0: He didn't have to. Did you, Joe?
4: What do you know, Johnny? How do you know?
0: Here. You set the type for this sermon by Reverend McClee, didn't you?
4: Yes, I did. You can check at the paper.
0: I did. Now, here. Here's a copy of the sermon. Reverend McClee gave it to me. Take a look at it, Joe. A good look. Read it carefully. Then read what you set up for the paper.
4: I see. Yes, I made a mistake, didn't I? How do you like that? All my life I've been a typesetter and linotype operator, and this is the first mistake I ever made.
0: Coming along, Joe?
4: I guess I am, Johnny. I guess I am. You know, I'm glad. It was kind of a strain on me. Else I never would have made that mistake. Okay, Johnny, I'll dress and go with you.
3: So Joe dresses and goes with me and Johnny. By this time, I am unable to say a word because I do not know what to talk about. It is later that morning, after Joe is booked, that Johnny and me are sitting in Mindy's, and he tells me the payoff, which I will tell you in a minute.

0: Like I say, it is later that morning in Mindy's. Johnny is talking to me.
1: I just about gave up Broadway. In fact, I would have if it hadn't been for that bet with Marty Frater. I looked through the paper. I always read everything. It's the cop in me. Never miss a thing.
0: You mean you even read sermons?
1: Yeah. Let me read you something. Here. And in the brotherhood of mankind, there is everlasting hope. Oh, Lord, please forgive me for what I did.
0: Huh? What do you say?
1: That sentence doesn't fit, does it? Then again, we are all one in the sight of the Creator. Let us think that way. And, oh, Lord, please forgive me for what I did.
0: Joe Terrace. He is thinking about what he does to Tubby.
1: Yeah. His subconscious mind thought about it.
0: The poor guy. It drives him crazy.
1: Yeah, I guess so. Well, I...
2: Well, Johnny. I looked for you at 4, but you are not here.
1: No, Marty, I was someplace else.
2: You know you owe me a sawbuck.
1: Oh, sure. Here you are.
2: I always bet on a sure thing. See you again sometime, Johnny.
1: Yeah, sure.
0: Johnny, you do not lose that bet. You win it.
1: I told you once before, Broadway. I like Joe Terrace. The mistake he made doesn't count. Not for the bet.
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0: The Damon Runyon Theater with John Brown as Broadway is directed by Richard Sandville, and the story is adapted for radio by Russell Hughes. Vern Carstensen is in charge of production. This is a Mayfair production.
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On behalf of the families of the Protestant Episcopal Church in your community and the Episcopal Actors Guild, welcome to a transcribed radio version of the world-famous Ibsen play, A Doll's House, adapted by James Hart. In it, we are privileged to present Miss Ingrid Bergman as Nora, and as Torvald, the distinguished actor, Mr. Brian Ahern. Now, here's your host, the celebrated actor-manager, Mr. Walter Hamden.

Good evening, ladies and gentlemen. Tonight's play is one of the enduring classics of dramatic literature. Though written 70-odd years ago, its theme has never been more fresh and vital than it is today.

0: The year is in the 1870s, a time when almost all rights, personal and political, were vested in the male. And the female had to conform in order to hold a precarious place in a world which she had only an indirect part in shaping. The action is in Oslo, Norway. The scene, a living room of a comfortable apartment. Adjoining is a study, private domain of the man of the house, Torvald Helmer, who's just been appointed manager of a bank, his actual assumption of the post being now only a matter of days. As always, when the study is occupied, its door is tightly shut.
1: Torvald? Torvald, dear?
0: This is Nora Helmer. For 8 years, a devoted wife, typical of her day, when a man accepted a woman's love as nothing more than his due, and she took his as nothing less than an article of faith in the marriage institution. But Nora has made her marriage work, and she's the mother of 3 fine children. It's Christmas Eve, mid-afternoon.

0: I know it's naughty of me to disturb you, Torvald, but could you come into the living room 1 minute?
1: Well, little squirrel, feel like chattering a bit? Something so important it can't wait.
0: Yes, yes, it's terribly important. I want
1: you... making the money fly, eh? Well, it's Christmas Eve. Oh, I beg your pardon. Why, I had no idea.
0: This is Mrs. Linden, Torvald, dear. Christina, you've heard me speak of her.
1: Oh, yes, yes, an old school friend of my wife's, I believe.
2: Yes, we've known each other since we were girls.
0: And only think, Christina's come all the way from Bergen just to see you, Torvald. She's wonderfully clever at accounts and thought if she could work under a really first-class businessman, someone like you, well, she could learn so much more.
1: Very interesting, I'm sure.
0: So when she read you'd been appointed manager at the bank, she dropped everything.
2: I thought perhaps you might be considering some personnel changes, Mr. Helmer.
1: Well, so I am. Oh, nothing very sweeping, mind you, but here and there, a defective cog replaced in the machine. I have in mind one man in particular.
0: And Christina may have his place, or Torvald.
1: Oh, slowly, slowly, little Nora. I take it, Mrs. Linden, you've had experience in office work, more particularly in accounting?
2: Quite a few years of it since my husband's death.
1: Excellent. Well, then I see no reason why we can't come to some mutually satisfactory arrangement.
2: Oh, Mr. Helmer, how can I thank you?
1: Oh, it's no occasion. Now, if you'll excuse me, I must go back to my study and my work. Good day, Mrs. Linden. I shall expect you at the bank then, the day after New Year.
2: The day after New Year's. And thank you again, Mr. Helmer.
1: Goodbye, little Nora Bird. I shan't be
0: goodbye,
1: too long in here.
0: Goodbye, Torvald, dear, and thank you, thank you. Oh, Christina isn't here, dear.
2: You're very lucky, Nora. This sounds like the perfect marriage.
0: Oh, it is. And after next week, life will be even more perfect. Why, with this advancement for Torvald at the bank, we'll be able to do as we please. Not just money enough for what we need, but heaps and heaps of it.
2: Nora. Haven't you grown up at all? In our school days, you were a shocking little spendthrift.
0: Oh, Torvald says I am still. But there are things even he doesn't know about me.
2: Why, Nora, suddenly you're so serious.
0: And does that surprise you so much, that I can be serious?
2: Well, darling, it would only be such a change.
0: 7 years ago, something happened that made me change inside. And ever since, I've been forced to hide it.
2: Whatever are you talking
0: Christina,
2: about?
0: Christina, you are my oldest friend. If I were to tell you the secret that's been locked in me, would you promise never under any circumstances to repeat it?
2: Whatever it is, you know it's safe with me.
0: Well, 7 years ago, Torvald was taken deathly ill, and the doctor said the only way to save his life was to take him to Italy for a year of sunshine and mild climate.
2: I still had the postal card you sent me.
0: Have you ever wondered where we got the money for that year in the South? You must have known that Torvald was just starting out in business and couldn't afford it.
2: Well, I assumed you got it from your father.
0: Oh, that's what Torvald thinks. But we needed 5,000 kronen. And father was actually dying at the time, and I couldn't bear to trouble him. Besides, he didn't have it.
2: Well, then where?
0: Christina, I borrowed the money.
2: But you couldn't. A wife can't borrow without her husband's consent. That's the law.
0: Oh, what did I care for the law? My husband's life was in danger, and that's all that mattered. I found a way. I got the money.
2: And all these years you've been repaying it?
0: Mm-hmm. How? Addressing envelopes. While Torvald was at the office during the day, sewing far into the night for pay, telling him it was new frocks for myself I was making.
2: Oh, my poor Nora. And you never told him?
0: Mm-hmm. No. Nor ever shall. Nor begrudge a single minute of the time and effort I devoted to it. You see, Christina, it's been a wonderful, blessed thing for me. In it, I've actually been becoming a person to myself by doing something for the man I love without his even knowing it. And not as just another effort to please him. Oh,
3: excuse me, Mrs. Helmer, ma'am, but there's somebody to see.
0: Oh, Ellen, can't you see I'm engaged?
2: Nora, I really must be getting back to my
0: lodgings.
2: No,
0: nonsense. You'll do nothing of the sort.
3: It's Mr. Krogstad, ma'am.
0: Oh, tell him that is... Ask him if he'll be kind enough to wait for a few minutes.
3: Yes.
2: Krogstad. Not Nils Krogstad.
0: You know him, Christina?
2: Well, yes. Once I knew him very well. Poor Nils. I understand things haven't gone very well for him.
0: Oh, one hears talk. Originally, it was some sort of financial disgrace, I believe.
2: Oh, but, Nora, why should Krogstad
0: be coming to see me? My dear, I scarcely know him. I haven't the least idea. Well, what is it you want here, Mr. Krogstad? It's not the first of the month yet.
4: Today, Mrs. Helmer, I'm here on another matter. Was that Mrs. Linden who passed me in the hall?
0: Yes, but I failed to see
4: her. I was acquainted with her once.
0: Yes,
4: you know.
0: Mentioned something of the sort.
4: Mrs. Helmer, is Mrs. Linden to have a post with the bank?
0: Oh, really, Mr. Crockston? What possible interest could that be to you?
4: I hold a small place there myself.
0: Very well, since you ask, yes, Mrs. Linden is to be employed. And it was I who recommended her.
4: I thought as much. Now, I should like you to use your influence for me to see that I retain my small position.
0: But I couldn't. I haven't the power.
4: Perhaps you haven't the will. I wonder if you've heard, though it never came into court, that I got into trouble some years ago.
0: What's that got to do with this thing you're asking me?
4: I must have respectability for the sake of my sons who are growing up. My little post at the bank represents that respectability. I shall stop at nothing to hold that post. Do you understand? I shall stop at nothing.
0: Oh, you wouldn't tell my husband I owe you money? No, no. That he should learn of my secret in such an ugly way.
4: That, Mrs. Helmer, is completely in your hands.
0: Very well, tell him. Just tell him. He'll pay you off at once, and then where do you think your precious post at the bank will be?
4: Mrs. Helmer, it seems I must make the position clear. 7 years ago, when your husband was ill, you came to me for 5,000 kronen. I gave it to you.
0: Yes.
4: After preparing a note for your signature, is that right?
0: Yes, I signed a note.
4: But I added a few lines, making your father also a security. And he was to sign.
0: Was to? He did sign.
4: Your father was quite ill at the time, I believe.
0: Yes, he was dying.
4: And do you happen to recollect the date of his death?
0: Father died on the 29th of September.
4: Quite correct. I made inquiries. Now, here's the note. Perhaps you'd like to look at it with me and explain a remarkable point about it.
0: Remarkable point? What remarkable point?
4: The remarkable point, madam, that from the date of this signature, your father appears to have signed this note 3 days after his death. But why are you so silent? It was really your father who wrote his name here, wasn't it?
0: No. I wrote it. My husband's life was in danger.
4: It was nothing more and nothing worse, Mrs. Helmer, that made me an outcast from society.
0: No.
4: Now then, I'll give you 3 days to save my post at the bank for me.
0: No.
4: If by that time you haven't acted, I will.
0: Well, what will you do if I cannot...
4: I shall lay this document before a court of law. And you understand, do you? This won't just bring disgrace on you, but on your husband and your children.
0: Thorvald, dear, if I were in trouble or in danger, could I count on you to stand by me?
1: Oh, why, what a question, little squirrel.
0: Don't laugh. Answer me. Could I?
1: You know you could. Have I ever failed you? Count on me to spare you pain and hurt, because I could never bear to see you anything but my darling, happy Nora.
0: Oh. Thank you, my dearest. I had to know.
1: Oh, but come now, such somber talk, and this is Christmas Eve.
0: It's a mood.
1: Oh, surely not one for Christmas. Think,
0: yes.
1: Tonight and tomorrow it's the children and the Christmas tree. And then the night after, Consul Stenborg's party, and my little girl is to dance the tarantella.
0: Oh, must I go through with it?
1: Why, Nora, you're not in earnest. You know how much it means to me and my career for you to shine at Stenborg's party.
0: Yes, yes, forgive me. You've finished all your work in the study?
1: Yes, now I've only to step out and post this envelope, and then my day's work is over.
0: Thorvald, if I were to ask you to do something, would you do it just because I asked you?
1: Well, now, that all depends. Sometimes my little songbird can be very, very foolish. But what is this thing you want so much?
0: For you to let Krogstad keep his place at the bank. Will you do that for me, Thorvald?
1: Krogstad?
0: Yes.
1: I had no idea you even knew him. As a matter of fact, it was his place that I gave to Mrs. Linden.
0: Oh, no.
1: Yes, yes. Oh, and at your imploring.
0: Yes, but instead of Krogstad, couldn't you dismiss some other clerk to make room for Christina?
1: Do you know what you're asking? You're asking me to keep on at my bank a man who was once guilty of forgery.
0: May he not have been driven to it by need?
1: Perhaps. And I'm not so heartless as to condemn a man for the rest of his life for a single misdeed. Not if he owns up to it and takes his punishment. Oh, but he must own up. That's the first step towards retrieving his character.
0: And Krogstad?
1: Krogstad is still corrupt. Why, think of the poison he breathes right now, contaminating his own home, and particularly his children.
0: But, Torvald, isn't that terribly harsh?
1: Only realistic. I've seen it often. Children debased by unfit, unregenerated parents, and more often than not, by a lying, hypocritical mother.
0: You believe these things deep inside of you? They are your unshakable convictions?
1: Yes, Nora. Krogstad is forever ruined morally, and I could never keep him on at the bank, regardless of my promise to Mrs. Linden.
0: Oh, Torvald, reconsider. I beg of you.
1: Dear, kind-hearted Nora. Oh, let's stop all this. I'm going up to post my envelope. In it is Krogstad's notice of dismissal. Oh, but don't worry, though. He won't get it till after Christmas.

0: I realize, Mrs. Helmer, it's not good form to pay unannounced calls the day after Christmas, but surely you must have been expecting me.
1: I fought for you, Mr. Krogstad, but it was no use.
0: Your husband knew what I could bring on you, and still he cared so little.
1: You don't think I told him?
0: No. I felt quite certain you wouldn't. However, I've come to tell you, I won't lodge any legal complaint. Not for the present, at least.
1: What do you mean?
0: I have in my pocket a letter for your husband.
1: How much is your demand to tear it up?
0: I make no demand of money, Mrs. Helmer. No demands at all on you.
1: Then what?
0: I demand a higher place in the bank than the one from which I've been dismissed. Your husband shall create such a place for me.
1: Oh, you're mad. He'd never do that.
0: No. He's helpless to refuse it.
1: But if I were no longer here...
0: Under the ice, perhaps? Down in the cold, black water? I'd still have your note and your husband in my pocket.
1: Oh, please.
0: Mrs. Helmer, I take no pleasure in watching your distress, therefore I shall leave you. It's your husband himself who's forced me to this. For that, I'll never forgive him.
1: But...
0: The letter? No, I haven't forgotten it. On my way out, I shall drop it in your husband's mailbox. It'll be there, waiting for him to find it.

0: Oh, Christina, it's good of you to have come. Never have I needed a friend as I do tonight.
1: Try to put it out of your mind, Nora. You'll only call attention to yourself by brooding.
0: If anything should happen, so I can't be here when Torva learns of this whole Krugstad business.
1: Now stop it, this instant. You're quite beside yourself, and it's almost time for you to go upstairs to the party.
0: You'll bear witness, won't you, that I did the whole thing alone. You understand what I'm saying?
1: No, I don't understand.
0: No.
1: And if you ask me,
0: Nora... How could you understand? It's all part of the sign. The miracle.
1: What sign? What miracle?
0: The miracle of our love. The sign that Torvald will give when he steps forward and takes my guilt upon himself. But, Christina, much as that sign means to me, I shall never, never let it happen.
1: Nora. Nora, listen to me. I'll go to Krogstad the moment you've left to go upstairs for the party. Once he would have done anything for me.
0: Oh, it's no use. The letter's in the mailbox now.
1: In the mailbox, nurse? And your husband carries the only key?
0: Yes, always.
1: Well, then Nils must demand his letter back. Unread. Make some excuse.
0: Oh, but Torvald may open the box any second.
1: Prevent him. Keep him occupied till the party starts.
0: How can I... Who's that?
2: Hurry, Torvald, dearest. So, at last I'm allowed back in my living room. Well, what's your report on her, Mrs. Linden?
1: Look at her. Isn't she lovely in her costume?
2: Oh, beautiful. But, Nora, dear, something wrong? You haven't worn yourself out practicing your tarantella, have you?
0: Torvald, I need your help. Will you give me some coaching?
2: With all the pleasure in life. Just a moment, though. I shan't be gone.
0: Torvald, where are you going?
2: Over to the mailbox to see if there are any
0: letters. Torvald, don't!
2: Yeah. What's wrong, Nora?
0: Oh, Torvald, I'm so nervous dancing before all those people. I can't seem to remember the figures, not even how to begin. Look, I'll show you. Please, play for me. Play. It starts like this.
2: No, that's wrong.
0: And didn't I tell you?
2: Oh, but you're starting much too fast. More slowly, Nora. Don't you hear? Slower. No, I say, not so violently.
0: I must.
2: Stop it. Why, this is the merest madness.
0: You see, I have forgotten everything. And you must practice with me right up to the minute we go upstairs to the party. Not a stroke of work. You won't even go to the mailbox. Promise me, Torvald. Promise me you won't even leave me to go to the mailbox.
2: What sort of idiocy is this? Oh, very well. The child shall have her way, I promise. But later, when the party's over...
0: Then, Torvald, you will be free.

0: You understand then, Ellen, what you're to tell Mrs. Helmer?
1: I think so, Mrs. Linden, ma'am.
0: That I've been to see the gentleman we spoke of, and if he's given me his word, he'll withdraw his demands and won't cause either Mr. or Mrs. Helmer any further trouble.
1: The gentleman will withdraw his demands and won't cause them any further trouble.
0: That's right. And you tell Mrs. Helmer the minute she comes in.
1: Yes, ma'am, Mrs. Linden. Only I don't know what time they'll come in. Listen, they're still upstairs dancing.
2: No, I want to go back upstairs to the party. The music is still playing.
3: Oh, come, Nora. No more of this display. Now, sit down here while I go out to the mailbox.
2: No.
3: Try to compose yourself. I shan't be a moment.
4: Now, oh, Torvald, under the ice, cold, black water, he has the letter now. He's opened it.
3: Nora, do you know about this? Do you know what's in this letter?
2: Yes, Torvald. And now you know how much I've given to our love. Oh, I've dreaded this moment, and yet I've longed for it.
3: What are you talking about?
2: Now I have one more thing to give, so you must let me go.
3: Go? Go where?
2: Please, Torvald. I shan't allow you to save me. I shan't. You shan't take my guilt upon yourself.
3: Stop it. This is no time for play acting.
2: Torvald.
3: You stay right here and give an account of yourself.
2: But this tone you're taking. Oh, no.
3: Oh, yes. We'll have no more of your childish evasions. Do you realize what you've done to me? Destroyed my happiness and threatened my career? Put me in the hands of a scoundrel who can demand anything he wants of me? Do you understand? Answer me!
2: Understand? Yes, now I begin to understand fully.
3: Good. And now you and I must come to an understanding.
2: We must indeed.
3: There'll be no scandal. You can go on living here as you have. That is, officially. But the children...
2: The children? Yes, what of them?
3: I dare not trust them to you. They've already been exposed too long to the poison of deception.
1: A letter for you, ma'am. Mr. Krogstad just left it at the door.
3: Krogstad? Give that letter to me, Ellen.
2: Oh, it's all right, Ellen. Do as Mr. Helmer told you. Thank you.
1: Yes, ma'am. Good night, Mrs. Helmer.
3: Nora. Nora, this other letter. This letter that Ellen just brought. I'm saved.
2: And I? What does Krogstad say in his letter?
3: Oh, what difference does it make? Something about being grateful to you for bringing Mrs. Linden and him together. But look what he sent. The promissory note. Oh, little Nora, let me take you in my arms.
2: Stay where you are, Torvald. Better still, sit down. I have a great deal to say to you.
3: But Nora, no, you haven't heard.
2: Stay seated, Nora. There, thank you. Now, as we sit here, doesn't something strike you?
3: Strike me? What should strike me?
2: That we've been married 8 years, and this is the first time we've sat down, you and I, man and wife, to talk seriously together.
3: Oh, surely you're not going to hold the things I said while I was out of my mind with anxiety against me?
2: No, it's not just what happened tonight. It's been going on ever since I was a child. My father used to call me his doll child and play with me, as I played with my dolls. Then I came here.
3: You haven't been happy here?
2: I thought so, but I never was. Only Mary. Here I've been your doll wife.
3: Oh, then I'll change that. I'll make it different.
2: You'll make it different. There it is. I must do that. And until I do, I shan't be a fit wife for you or a proper mother for our children. That's why I must leave you.
3: Leave me? Nora, do you know what you're saying? Walk out on your holiest duties?
2: I have my duties to myself, and they are equally holy.
3: And just when did you become aware that these duties to yourself were enough to make you leave your husband?
2: Just now, a few minutes ago, when you didn't give the sign of miracle.
3: Miracle? What miracle?
2: The miracle that I believed was our love. The sign was... to be your defying Krogstad, daring him to make known to all the secret he was trying to use against us.
3: We when that meant giving you, my wife, up to shame and disgrace?
2: The rest, I thought, would follow naturally. You would step forward and take all my blame upon yourself. Swear that you were guilty.
3: But Nora,
2: Thorwald,
3: you're...
2: hear me out. That very thought in your mind would have been the sign. The deed itself I did not intend ever to happen. I meant to take my life before you could put the thought into action.
3: But Nora, no man sacrifices his honor, even for the one he loves.
2: Millions of women have done so. I apparently among them. But was I right or was I wrong? Shall I find the answer in this house? From a husband whose deepest concern always has been that I should not let seriousness mar the comedy of the performance.
3: Perhaps you're just, but you needn't be cruel. Is there no hope for the future?
2: Hope? Yes, but that must be in the miracle of miracles.
3: And that?
2: When both you and I have changed so that... Oh, Thorwald. Tonight has not been an easy night to keep one's faith in signs and miracles.
3: Then I'll have faith enough for two. Go on. Tell me. So changed that...
2: That we shall share this doll's house as equals and as a home. That here our life together shall become a true marriage and communion. Then we shall know whether this has been the end or the beginning. Goodbye, my Thorwald. I am leaving.
3: Nora!

0: When married couples do not have a true marriage partnership, then secrecy and misunderstanding usually result. For example, in tonight's play, the marriage of Nora and Torvald was doomed to failure as long as they didn't recognize each other as equals, as long as they failed to give each other the real respect of mutual confidence. Unfortunately, too many husbands and wives today fail to give each other this confidence. Because of this, they feel that their partners do not understand them or need them. And from this lack of understanding, there often grows the tragic ending of divorce or separation. There's little doubt that most couples who are perplexed with the difficulty of finding happiness need guidance and sympathetic counsel, such as an experienced clergyman can give them. They must learn again and return again to the Christian foundation of marriage. For a couple who truly follow the promises of the Christian marriage ceremony will find their way past many of the daily frustrations and misunderstandings to a real and abiding happiness. If you are not already a member of some church, you owe it to your own happiness and the happiness of your family to learn how much church membership and the friendship of a clergyman can mean. Of course, you're always welcome at your nearest Episcopal church, and its clergyman will be happy to meet you, happy to tell you more about the Episcopal Church, what it stands for, and how it offers you a faith to live by. For the foundation of all real human happiness is to be found in the true Christian life of the church. Why don't you decide right now, you and your family, to visit your nearest Episcopal church this Sunday morning?
1: 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Music on tonight's transcribed program was composed and conducted by Nathan Crowell. 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
4: Thank you. Tonight's play is Angel Street by Patrick Hamilton. Angel Street was tremendously successful on the stage, both in London and New York, and also in the movies, where it was known as Gaslight. As our guests, we're happy to welcome Sir Cedric Hardwick to play Sergeant Ruff and Mr. Boris Karloff to play Mr. Manningham.
3: Textron performs every step in creating radiant, finished fashions for you and your home. 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Magic man-made fibers are spun on whirling spools till the Textron yarn is feather-light and giant-strong. Woven to the music of harp-like looms, the Textron patterns rise like melodies, and the Textron dyes are chords of color. Warp of shadow, weft of sun, glimmering, shimmering miles of loveliness. Click go the cutters, hum go the stitchers, with parachute precision in a flowing undertone, till the Textron products gleam in finished perfection. Draperies, bedspread, shower curtains, hostess coats, lingerie, menswear, myriads of fashions. And wherever it appears, The text on label is a symbol of strength and beauty blended like music. Every step of the way from the raw fiber to the finished text on masterpiece. And here is Angel Street, starring Helen Hayes as Bella, Mr. Boris Karloff as Manningham, and Sir Cedric Hardwick as Sergeant Ruff.
5: The year is 1880. The city is London, a city where at night it is gloomy and damp and chill, where on the street the gas lamps cast feeble yellow glows curtained in fog, and the houses bulk formless and forbidding and mysterious. This is the story of what happened on one of those nights in one of those houses, a house on Angel Street. But there were many long and dreary nights that led to it. There was, to start with, the night when the housekeeper, Elizabeth, steeled herself to speak to her mistress about a matter which troubled them both.
6: Mrs. Manningham, you shouldn't sit here alone night after night.
7: I know, Elizabeth, but my husband has to work at night.
6: Well, I question it, ma'am. Just what does Mr. Manningham do at night?
7: I don't know, Elizabeth. I don't know.
5: And there was the night when Mrs. Manningham screamed.
6: Oh! Elizabeth! Elizabeth!
7: Mrs. Manningham, what's the matter?
6: Oh, Elizabeth, Elizabeth! I was sitting here reading. I've been reading since 8 o'clock. That's not very long, is it, Elizabeth?
7: No.
6: No. And yet my eyes began to hurt. And then suddenly, Elizabeth, I couldn't make out what was on the printed page.
5: And there was the night after that when Mrs. Manningham told her husband what had happened.
8: And you screamed for the servant?
7: Yes, Jack.
8: Bella, in future, will you kindly remember that you're my wife and as such you're not to humiliate us before a servant? You know, of course, what really happened last night.
7: What do you mean?
8: I mean nothing. Nothing happened. You imagined everything. I've noticed that you have an imagination, Bella. An abnormal imagination, a sick, diseased imagination, Bella.
5: And there were all the terrible nights that followed when Mrs. Manningham imagined other things.
8: Bella, why did you take down this picture?
7: The picture? I didn't take it down, Jack.
8: It's down, isn't it? And Elizabeth didn't take it down because I asked her. Bella, confess. Confess the truth. You took down that picture.
7: No. No, Jack. No, no, no, no.
8: Bella, where is the grocer's bill? I gave it to you, didn't I?
7: Yes, Jack. It's on the secretary.
8: It's not here.
7: It is. It must be.
8: It's not. Bella, what new trick are you playing on me?
7: It was there this afternoon. I put it there. This is a plot. This is a filthy plot. You're working against me. It's a plot.
9: Jack, I don't know. I don't know why I do these things.
8: I do, Bella. Surely you haven't forgotten that... Ah, no, I shouldn't remind you of it.
9: Remind me of what, Jack? You started to tell me you've got to finish.
8: Well, Bella, it's just that in view of your actions, I find it strangely significant that your mother died insane.
5: That was the state of affairs in one gloomy house in the damp and chill city of London on the foggy night in 1880 when Jack Manningham exhibited a curious kindness towards his wife.
8: I've just thought of something, Bella.
7: Oh, Jack, what is it? I haven't done anything wrong again, have I?
8: Now, why should you be apprehensive, my dear? I've thought of something rather nice.
7: Something nice, Jack?
8: Yes, I read in the paper that Mr. McNaughton, the celebrated actor, is in London for another season.
7: Yes, I read that too. What of it, Jack?
8: What of it? Now, what do you suppose?
7: Oh, Jack, dear. Do you mean it? Would you take me to see McNaughton?
6: You wouldn't take me to see McNaughton, would you?
8: I not only would take you to see McNaughton, my dear, I'm going to take you to see McNaughton. That is, if you want to go.
6: Oh, Jack, what heaven. What heaven.
8: Well, my dear, you've been very good lately, and I thought it'd be well to take you out of here.
6: Yes. Oh, yes, Jack, dear, yes. That's what I need, you know, some little change, some attention from you. Oh, Jack, I'd be better. All those ghastly dreads and terrible, terrible fears would vanish, and I could go to bed feeling a normal, happy, healthy human being again. If only you'd be kind to me.
8: Oh, haven't I just said that I'm taking you to the theater?
6: Yes, dear, yes, you have. Oh, you've made me so happy, dear. I'm going to the play. Do you understand that, my husband? I'm going to the play.
8: You seem wonderfully pleased with yourself, Bella. I must take you to the theater more often, if this is the result.
6: Oh, Jack, I wish you could.
8: Well, I really don't know why we shouldn't. I used to like nothing so much when I was a boy. In fact, you may hardly believe it, but I even had... Bella. Bella.
6: What is it? What's the matter? What is it now?
8: I've no desire to upset you, Bella, but I've observed something very much amiss. Will you kindly rectify it at once when I'm not looking, and we will assume that it has not happened.
6: Amiss? What's amiss? Jack, don't turn your back on me. What has happened?
8: You're trying to make a fool of me, Bella. What I refer to is on the wall behind you. Now, if you'll kindly put it back, I'll say no more about it.
6: The wall behind me? What? Oh, yes. The picture has been taken down again. Yes, the picture. Who's taken it down? Why has it been taken down?
8: Yes, why indeed? Will you please take it from wherever you've hidden it and put it back on the wall again?
6: But I haven't hidden it, Jack. I didn't do it. Oh, Jack, look at me. I didn't do it. I don't know where it is.
8: Then, by heaven, you're mad and you don't know what you do. You unhappy wretch. You're stark, gibbering mad like your wretched mother before you.
6: Jack, if I am mad, you've got to treat me gently. If I commit these fantastic, meaningless mischiefs that I'm... then I'm certainly going off my head and must be treated kindly and gently so that I may get well. You must bear with me, Jack, bear with me. Not storm and rage. God knows I'm trying, Jack, I'm trying. Please believe me that I'm trying and be kind to me.
8: Listen to me, Bella, I'm going out.
6: No, Jack, no.
8: Yes, I'm going out, and I expect that the picture will be replaced before I return.
6: Oh, Jack, be patient with me. If I'm mad, be patient with
8: me. I've been patient with you long enough. The picture is not replaced. While I'm out, you're going to see a doctor, more than one doctor. Think upon that, Bella.
6: I'll find it, Jack, I'll replace it. Oh, don't go, Jack. Jack!
8: Well?
6: You're going to take me to the theater, aren't you?
8: No, madam, emphatically I am not.

0: Mrs. Manningham.
1: Yes, Elizabeth.
0: There's a gentleman to see you, Mrs. Manningham.
1: To see me?
0: Yes.
1: There must be some mistake. He must want to see Mr. Manningham.
0: There's no mistake, ma'am.
1: But at this hour, I don't think I should.
0: I think you'd better see him, ma'am.
2: I know you'd better see me, Mrs. Manningham.
0: Oh, Mr. Ruff. I'll leave you,
1: ma'am. Oh, no, Elizabeth.
2: No, I think you'd better leave, Elizabeth.
0: Yes, sir. I'll be in the kitchen, Mrs. Manningham.
1: Who are you? Why have you come here at such an hour?
2: Well, to answer your second question first, madam, I've chosen this precise moment to call because I knew that your husband was out.
1: Who are you? Are you a doctor?
2: Nothing so learned, madam. Just a plain police detective.
1: Police detective? What do you want of me?
2: I want you to trust me, madam. I have some questions to ask you, and I want you to take a good look at me and see if you're not looking at someone to whom you can give your trust.
1: I... Won't you sit down?
2: Thank you. How long have you lived here, Mrs. Manningham?
1: We bought this house about 6 months ago.
2: You bought it?
1: Yes, I had a bit of money. My husband always wanted this house.
2: You had a bit of money, eh? Oh, that's very good. And does your husband always leave you alone like this in the evenings?
1: Yes.
2: And does he give you a free run of the whole house while he's out?
1: Yes. Well, no, not the top floor. Why do you ask?
2: Not the top floor.
1: No, no one goes up there.
2: Rather funny, hmm?
1: Funny? I don't know.
2: I think it is. Now, Mrs. Manningham, to ask a personal question. When did you first get the notion into your head that your reason was playing you tricks?
1: How did you know?
2: Well, never mind how I knew. When did it begin?
1: Only the last 6 months. In this house, things began to happen.
2: Which are driving you mad with fear?
1: Yes. Which are driving me mad with fear.
2: And has the top floor anything to do with it?
1: Yes, yes, it has. That's how all these dreadful horrors began.
2: Now you interest me. Tell me about the top floor.
1: I don't know what to say. It all sounds so incredible. It's when I'm alone at night. I get the idea that somebody's walking about up there. Up there at night when my husband's out.
2: It never struck you, did it, that it might be your own husband walking about up there?
1: Yes, that is what I thought. But I thought I must be mad. It was the light, the gas light. At first, when I couldn't see the print upon the page, I thought I was going blind. But then I realized that it was the gas light. Someone had lit a light somewhere in this house, and then this light sank down.
2: Yes, that's just a question of insufficient pressure. It's the same in my house.
1: That's what gave me the idea that somehow my husband had come back and was in the attic. Mr. Ruff, always when the light goes up again, 10 minutes later, I hear my husband's key in the lock.
2: I see. Mrs. Manningham, did you ever hear of Alice Barlow?
1: Alice Barlow, no.
2: Alice Barlow was an old lady who died many years ago.
1: An old lady years ago? What has she to do with me?
2: A great deal, I fancy, if you'll follow me patiently. Alice Barlow was an old lady of great wealth. It was not my privilege to know her, but it was my duty on just one occasion to see her. That was when her throat was cut open and she lay dead on the floor of her own house.
1: Oh, how horrible. Do you mean she was murdered?
2: The murderer was never discovered. But the motive was obvious enough. Her husband had left her the Barlow rubies, and it was well known that she kept them in her bedroom on an upper floor. In the attic, Mrs. Manningham.
1: But I don't see...
2: The murderer seemed to have got in about 10 at night and stayed till dawn. Apart, presumably, from the famous rubies, there were only a few trinkets taken. The whole house had been turned upside down. The police decided that it must have been a revengeful maniac. I had other theories, but I was a nobody then and not in charge of the case.
1: What were your theories?
2: What if the killer didn't find the rubies? What if the only person who could tell him where they were

0: man was ever found. But do you conceive it possible that he might never have given up hope of one day getting at the treasure which lay there? And how would he do that? Don't you think... Well, what's the matter, Mrs. Manning?
1: Quiet, quiet. He's come back. Look at the light. It's going down. Wait. There. He's come back, you see? He's upstairs now.
0: Dear me, now, how very odd that is. How very odd indeed.
1: He's in the house, I tell you. You must go. He'll know you're here. You must go.
0: All right, Mrs. Manning, I'm quiet. You've got to keep your head. Don't you see my meaning yet? Don't you understand that this was the house?
1: House? What house?
0: The old woman's house, Mrs. Manning. This house, here, these rooms, these walls. 15 years ago, Alice Barlow lay dead on the floor in this room. 15 years ago, the man who murdered her ransacked this house below and above, but could not find what he sought. What if he's still there searching, Mrs. Manning? What if he is up there still searching?
1: But my husband... My husband is up there.
0: Precisely that, Mrs. Manningham, your husband. You see, I'm afraid you're married to a tolerably dangerous gentleman.

0: You see? The gas lamp doesn't cast much light in here either.
1: This is his bureau?
0: Yes. And the two bottom drawers are the ones he always keeps locked.
1: Let's see. Hmm. Ah, here. Yeah, this is a tough proposition. I may have to force the lock. Well, to work.
0: Sergeant Ruff, why do you think my husband is...
1: The murderer of Alice Barlow? Well, madam, one of the acquaintances and relatives that I interviewed after the murder was a young man named Sidney Power.
0: Power?
1: Yes, Sidney Power. Conveys anything to you?
0: No.
1: Well, Sidney Power was never a suspect, but somehow I remembered his face. I saw that face again just a few weeks ago. Made inquiries and found that the owner of that face now calls himself Manningham. Ah, there we are. First door opened. Now, let's see. Not much here. This brooch.
0: The brooch! And, oh, my watch.
1: His drawer?
0: This watch I lost a week ago. My brooch had been missing 3 months. And he said he would give me no more presents because I lost them. He said that in my wickedness I hid them away. Inspector, is there anything else? Is there a bill there? Is there a grocery bill?
1: No.
0: Oh.
1: No, we have to open this second drawer.
0: Sergeant Ruff, look. Look.
1: What is it?
0: The gas light. It's coming up. He'll be back in 10 minutes. Oh, you must get out of here.
1: Madam, listen to me for a second. That watch and that brooch, did your husband give those to you?
0: Yes.
1: Let me take them.
0: Here, take them. Take them, but go quickly.
1: Yes, and you must go quickly, too, to your room. Lock your door and keep it locked. Don't let your husband in, no matter what. Remember, Mrs. Manningham, he's a killer.

0: Bella! Bella!
1: All right, then, Bella. I'll open it. Now then, Bella, may I ask why you had this door locked?
2: Oh, I came up to bed and locked the door.
1: You came up to bed?
2: Yes, Jack.
1: Then may I ask why you are still completely dressed?
2: I don't know.
1: You don't know? Do you know anything about anything you do?
2: Yes, Jack.
1: Yes, Jack. Yes, Jack. Bella, did you replace the picture that I told you to replace?
2: No.
1: Bella, did you even look for the picture?
2: No. Yes.
1: Where did you look for it?
2: I...
1: Did you look for it in my bureau?
2: No, Jack, no.
1: Then why has the lock on the drawer been forced?
2: I don't know, Jack.
1: Now listen to me. Your dark, confused, rambling mind has led you into playing some pretty tricks tonight, has it not?
2: My mind is...

0: tired. I want to go to bed.
1: Your mind indeed is tired. Your mind is so tired that it can no longer work at all. You do not think, you dream. Dream all day long. Dream everything. Dream maliciously, incessantly. Don't you know that by now?
0: Dream? Are you saying I've dreamed? Dreamed all that happened tonight? Oh, God, have I dreamed?
1: What was this dream of yours, Bella?
0: I dreamed of a man. I dreamed of a man.
1: You dreamed of a man, Bella? What man did you dream of, pray?
0: A man. A man that came to see me. Oh, let me rest. Let me rest.
1: You gibbering wretch. I want to know more about this man. Do you hear? Do you hear me?
0: I dreamed.
2: Are you part of this curious dream of yours, Mrs. Manningham?
0: Oh.
1: May I ask who the devil you are?
2: Me? Oh, apparently I'm a mere figment of Mrs. Manningham's imagination.
1: Don't you think you'd better explain your business, sir?
2: Well, as a mere ghost existing only in your wife's mind, I can hardly be said to have any business. But perhaps if we went downstairs and let your wife get some rest, perhaps I could think of one or two curious things to tell you, sir.

0: Now then, sit down. Are you going to tell me your business, or am I going to fetch a policeman and have you turned out?
1: Ah, an admirable idea. Fetch a policeman, Manningham. Oh? Why do you wait?
0: Alternatively, sir, I can turn you out myself.
1: Yes, but why not fetch a policeman?
0: You give me the impression, sir, that you've got something up your sleeve.
1: Excuse me, Manningham, but do you notice the same thing I do?
0: Notice what?
1: That the light is going down in this room.
0: The light?
1: Yes, sure, there. Ah, eerie, isn't it? Well, now I can talk freely.
0: Are you off your head, sir?
1: No, sir, just an old man seeing a ghost.
0: What ghost do you see, pray?
1: Why, it's the ghost of a woman, sir. An old woman who once lived in this house. Yes, in this very house. What things I imagine.
0: What are you saying?
1: Remarkably clear, I see it, sir. An old woman getting ready to go upstairs to bed at the end of the day. Why, there she is, look. She sits there, just there. And now it seems I see another ghost as well. I see the ghost of a young man, Mr. Manningham. A young man with murder in his eyes. Why, bless my soul, he might be you, Mr. Manningham. He might be you.
0: What's your game, sir?
1: And then I see the same man years later ransacking the house, ripping everything up, madly seeking the thing he cannot find. Oh, by the way, Manningham, have you ever seen this brooch?
0: You know I have. I gave that to my wife.
1: And I know something else about this brooch, Manningham. I know it was on the list of articles stolen from that woman's house the night she was murdered.
0: You seem, sir, to have some very remarkable information.
1: It's more remarkable than you realize, Mr. Manningham. For instance, did you realize that this brooch has a secret catch that opens a hidden compartment? Yeah, it has, truly. You just press here and... you see? And what have we here, Mr. Manningham? The Barlow rubies.
0: What?
1: Well, there you are, sir. You killed one woman for those rubies and tried to drive another out of her mind. And all the time they lay in your own bureau drawer. And all that they've brought you... is a rope around your neck, Mr. Sidney Power.
0: Do you imagine you're going to leave this room with that information in your possession?
1: Do you imagine, sir, that you are going to leave this room without suitable escort?
0: May I ask what you mean by that?
1: Only that I have men in the house already. Didn't you realize that they'd signaled their arrival from above, your own way in, when the lights went down? Suppose we open the door and see if I'm not right. Come in, General.
2: All
1: right, boys.
3: Inspector? Inspector, Ralph.
1: Mrs. Manningham?
3: Inspector, I want to speak to my husband.
1: Very well, my dear. What do you want to say?
3: I want to speak to him alone.
1: Alone?
3: Yes, alone. Won't you please let me speak to him alone? I beg of you to allow me. I'll not keep him long.
1: Oh, I don't quite understand. Alone, huh? Oh, very well. This is anything but in order, but we'll wait outside. I'm afraid you must not be long, Mrs. Manningham.
3: Oh, Jack. Jack, what have they done to you? What have they done to you?
0: It's all right, Bella. Oh, you're clever, my darling. Terribly clever. Now get something to cut this rope. I can get out by way of the dressing room window and make a jump for it. Can you fetch something?
3: Yes. Yes, I can get something. What can I get?
0: There's a knife on the desk. Quick. Can you get it, Bella?
3: Knife? Yes, I'll get it for
0: hurry,
3: you.
0: Hurry, hurry. Quick and get it. That's right. Good. Cut me loose, Bella. Quickly, dear. Use the knife. Quickly.
3: Knife? What knife? Are you suggesting that this is a knife I hold in my hand? Have you gone mad, my husband?
0: Bella, what are you up to?
3: Or is it I who am mad? Yes, that's it. It's I. Of course it was a knife. Oh, dear, I've lost it, haven't I? I'm always losing things and I can never find them. I don't know where I put them.
0: Bella.
3: I must look for it, mustn't I? Yes, if I don't find it, you'll lock me in my room. You'll lock me in the mad... house for my mischief. Oh, where could it be? Where shall I look? The desk. Perhaps I put it in the desk. No, it's not there. How strange. Oh, but here is a grocery bill. See, I've found it at last, you see. But it doesn't help you, does it? And I'm trying to help you, aren't I? To help you escape. But how can a mad woman help her husband to escape? What a pity. If I were not mad, I could have helped you. If I were not mad, whatever you had done, I could have pitied and protected you. But because I am mad, I've hated you. And because I am mad, I'm rejoicing in my heart, without a shred of pity, without a shred of regret, watching you glow with glory in my heart. Inspector! Inspector! Come and take this man away! Come and take this man away!
2: You have just heard Helen Hayes, Sir Cedric Hardwick, and Boris Karloff in Angel Street. Miss Hayes will be back in a moment to tell us about next week's Textron Theatre play. 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And here is Helen Hayes.
3: Thank you. Some weeks ago, the Textron Theater presented Chopsticks, the first radio drama written by the young playwright Luther Davis. It was received so enthusiastically that we have asked Mr. Davis to write his second radio drama for us. The result is next week's play, Miss Rutabaker Takes Off. Miss Rutabaker is a very inconspicuous young lady until she takes off. Our guest will be the young stage and movie star, Michael O'Shea. Until next week, then, this is Helen Hayes.
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2: Lux presents Hollywood. Lever Brothers Company, the makers of Lux Toilet Soap, bring you the Lux Radio Theater, starring Ray Milland, Ruth Roland, and Frank Lovejoy in Strangers on a Train. Ladies and gentlemen, your producer, Mr. William Keeley. Greetings from Hollywood, ladies and gentlemen. Travel by train, ship, or plane usually puts us in the mood to be kind to strangers. A question which would ordinarily receive a courteous but unencouraging answer is almost welcomed when we find ourselves in strange surroundings without the security of friendly conversation. It's a commendable custom, but at times may lead to unexpected and terrifying complications, as our stars tonight are about to portray. Ray Milland and Frank Lovejoy, who are the strangers on a train, and Ruth Roman, who recreates her starring role.
1: Not only was this Warner Brothers picture directed by that noted master of suspense, Alfred Hitchcock, but one of the major roles was played by his daughter, Patricia Hitchcock. And we're happy that Patricia could appear tonight in her original part in Strangers on a Train. I'm sure there are no strangers in our audience to the improving qualities of Lux toilet soap as a beauty care, because Lux facials are the daily companions of lovely ladies who know they can depend on Lux soap for the complexion care that leaves their skin lovelier. Here is Strangers on a Train, starring Ray Milland as Guy Haines, Ruth Roman as Ann Morton, and Frank Lovejoy as Bruno Anthony, with Patricia Hitchcock as Barbara.

0: A few moments ago, a northbound train left Washington, D.C. Among the passengers settling down in the club car are two young men.
1: I beg your pardon.
2: Hmm?
3: Oh.
1: I hate to interrupt your reading, but aren't you Guy Haines?
3: That's right.
1: I'm quite a tennis fan. I saw your match last season in South Orange against Faraday.
3: Well, that was one of my lucky days.
1: I certainly admire people who do things. By the way, my name is Anthony, Bruno Anthony.
3: How do you do?
1: Well, I guess you want to get back to your book. You go ahead and read.
3: Thanks.
1: You know, it must be pretty exciting to be so important.
3: What? Tennis player isn't so important?
1: Oh, but people who do things are important. Now, me, I never seem to do anything. I suppose you're going to Southampton for the doubles, hmm?
3: You certainly read the sport page, don't you?
1: I wish I could be there to watch you, but I've got to be back in Washington tomorrow. Cigarette?
3: No, not now, thanks.
1: You don't happen to have a match?
3: Yeah.
1: Oh, a lighter. Thank you. Oh, my, that's elegance and grave, too, from A to G. I bet I can guess who A is. Ann Morton.
3: Oh, wait a minute.
1: Oh, it's simple. See, sometimes I turn the sports page and look at the society section. Pictures, too. She's very beautiful, Senator Morton's daughter.
3: You're quite a reader, Mr. Anthony.
1: Yes, I am. You ask me anything, I've got the answer. Even about people I don't even know. Like who would like to marry whom when his wife gets a divorce.
3: Maybe you read too much.
1: Well, there I go again. I meet somebody I like and admire, and I say the wrong thing.
3: Oh, forget it. I guess I'm just a little jittery.
1: Oh, well, there's a cure for that. Waiter. Scotch and plain water, please. A pair, doubles. That's the only kind of doubles I play.
3: I'm afraid you'll have to drink both of them.
1: And I can do it. When's the wedding?
3: What?
1: Oh, you and Ann Morton. The wedding. It was in the papers.
3: Well, it shouldn't have been unless they've legalized bigamy.
1: It's wonderful, you know, having your company all the way to New York.
3: Well, as a matter of fact, I'm getting off at Metcalf.
1: Metcalf? Well, who want to stop at Metcalf?
3: It's my hometown.
1: Oh. Oh, I get it. A little chat with your wife about the divorce. Well, here's luck, Mr. Haines. Drink up, then we'll have lunch sent to my compartment.
3: Thanks very much, but I think I'll go to the dining car.
1: Oh, that's filled up. There's no seats for about 20 minutes.
3: Well, how about lunch in my compartment?
1: Oh, I wouldn't think of that. Come along, Mr. Haines. You know, this is a real pleasure. And all told, I went to 3 different colleges. I got kicked out each time. Drinking and gambling. Not like you, huh, Guy? All right, so I'm a bum.
3: Who said you were?
1: Oh, my father. He hates me. With all the money he's got, he thinks I ought to punch a time clock somewhere and work my way up selling paint or something.
3: Well, I think possibly he's...
1: I hate him, too. I tell you, I get so sore at him sometimes, I want to kill him.
3: You know, I don't think you know what you want.
1: Well, I want to do something and everything. You know, I've got a theory you should do everything before you die. Have you ever driven a car blindfolded at 150 miles an hour?
3: No, not lately.
1: Well, I did. Flew a jet plane, too. Man, what a thrill. Almost blew the sawdust out of my head.
3: Say, what are you trying to prove?
1: Well, I'm not like you, Guy. You're lucky and you're smart. First of all, you're a wonderful tennis player. On top of that, you've got a swell job. Assistant to a United States senator. And on top of that, you're going to marry the boss's daughter. Makes a nice shortcut to a career, doesn't it?
3: Marrying the senator's daughter's got nothing to do with it.
1: Oh, now take it easy, Guy. I'm your friend. Remember, I like you. I'd do anything for you.
3: Look, we'll be stopping soon, and I've got to change trains.
1: Oh, yes, that's right, Metcalf. What did you say her name was? Your wife's?
3: Miriam.
1: Miriam. I suppose she played around a lot, huh?
3: Skip it, Bruno.
1: Okay. Say, want to hear one of my ideas for a perfect murder?
3: Murder? Look, I may be old-fashioned, but I thought it was still against the law.
1: Well, what's a life or two? Some people are better off dead. Someone like your wife and my father, for instance. Now, let's say that you'd like to get rid of your wife.
3: You know, you've got quite a sense of humor, Bruno.
1: No, seriously. Let's say that you had a very good reason to want her dead. But you'd be afraid to kill her, and you know why? You'd be caught. What would trip you up? The motive. Now, here's my idea.
3: I'm afraid I don't have time to listen.
1: Oh, it's so simple, too. Two fellows meet accidentally, like you and me here on the train. No connection between them at all. They never even saw each other before. But now each one has somebody that he'd like to get rid of. So they swap murders.
3: Swap murders?
1: Each fellow does the other fellow's murder. There's nothing to connect them. Each one has murdered a total stranger, like you do my murder and I do yours.
3: You're coming into my station.
1: For example, your wife and my father, crisscross.
3: What?
1: Yes, we do talk the same language, don't we?
3: Thanks for the lunch, Bruno.
1: I'm glad you enjoyed it. Think my theory's okay, huh, Guy? You like it?
3: Sure. Got some great ideas. Nice meeting you.
1: Good luck at Southampton, Guy. Bet I got some great ideas. Oh, Guy, your lighter. You forgot your cigarette lighter. Huh. From A to G. I'll send it to him sometime. Yes, I must send it to him sometime.
2: I hope you don't mind meeting you in the park, Guy.
3: No, Miriam. No, this is fine.
2: I couldn't very well meet you in the store, could I? I arranged to take my lunch hour later.
3: You're looking well, Miriam.
2: So are you. You got a nice tan playing tennis with all your rich friends.
3: When can we see your lawyer?
2: What's your hurry, Guy? You know, I think you're handsomer than ever.
3: You know, I think it's pretty late to start flirting with a discarded husband. Now, let's see your lawyer and get this over with.
2: Did you bring the money? Lawyers are expensive.
3: It's in this envelope. Here.
2: Thanks. You know, if I'd have known that you'd start doing so well, I wouldn't have run out on you.
3: What are you trying to say, Miriam?
2: I got a big surprise for you. I'm not getting a divorce.
3: But it's what you've wanted. That's all you've been harping about for more than a year.
2: It's a woman's privilege to change your mind. Now, I can buy some pretty clothes. I wouldn't want you to be ashamed of me in Washington.
3: What's that supposed to mean?
2: Don't look so mad, Guy. You always smile when you have your picture taken for the newspapers. Especially when Ann Morton's hanging on your
3: arm. Let's not talk about Ann Morton.
2: Well, you can throw all your little dreams about her right in the ash can and make a real pretty story, wouldn't it? The senator's daughter all involved with a married man.
3: What's happened, Miriam? Your boyfriend run out on you?
2: No man runs out on me, Guy. Not even you.
3: Just get one thing straight. I never want to see or hear of you again.
2: I could be very pathetic in a courtroom, Guy. The poor, deserted little wife. Better think it over, honey.
3: I'm warning you, Miriam. Either we go ahead with a divorce or I'll...
2: I wish I had time to listen to you, Guy, but I've got to get back to work. I'll see you in Washington in 2 weeks.
3: Hello? Hello, operator.
4: I have your party now, sir. Go ahead, please.
5: Hello? Guy, is that you?
3: Anne? Hello, darling.
5: Where are you?
3: I'm in Metcalf.
5: Oh, then you've seen Miriam. Guy, did everything go all right?
3: No. Everything went all wrong. She doesn't want the divorce.
5: Guy, it's unbelievable. I mean, after all these months, but what did she say?
3: Does it make any difference what she said? Oh, I'm sorry, Anne. It's just that I feel
5: darling,
3: so...
5: Yes, darling, I know how you feel. But you sound so savage, Guy.
3: I'd like to break her neck. I'd like to break her foul, useless little neck.
5: Oh, there's no use talking like that, dear.
3: I know. I suppose I'd try to see her again, but I've got to get to Southampton. My train will be here in a moment.
5: Then write me. Please write me.
3: Sure, I'll write on the train.
5: And don't worry, darling. We've waited this long. We can wait a little longer.
3: I don't know what I'd do without you.
5: I love you, Guy.
3: Well, I've got a rush, dear. My train's coming.
5: I'll see you on Thursday.
3: Yeah, sure.
5: Good luck, darling.
1: Guy, this is Bruno. How are you, Guy?
6: Who? Who'd you say this was?
1: Bruno. Bruno Antony. Don't you remember? On the train?
6: Oh. Oh, yes.
1: I would have called you sooner, but the operator had a little trouble finding you in Southampton.
6: Look, would you mind telling me why you're phoning?
1: How are the matches going, Guy?
6: I don't play until the morning.
1: Oh. Guy, about your visit in Metcalf. Are you getting a divorce?
6: Oh, now, wait a minute, Bruno.
1: She won't give it to you, right? Miriam won't give you a divorce?
6: No.
1: She double-crossed you. You gonna see her again?
6: Now, look, Bruno, why don't you just...
1: I told you I liked you, Guy. I'm your friend. You should never forget that. You just leave Miriam to me.
6: What are you talking about?
1: You'll find out, Guy. Just be patient, that's all. You just be patient.
7: I don't care what Bruno's doing. I said I wanted to talk to him.
1: Well, if you're talking about me, Father, I had to call a friend of mine long distance.
8: Really, Charles? Must you always take this tone with Bruno?
1: Oh, it's all right, Mother. I'm used to his tone by now.
7: You can wipe that injured look off your face right now. You were out last night, weren't you?
1: Well, I'm a big boy, Father. I go out at night all the time.
7: You had another accident. You hit another car.
8: Charles, really?
7: Now it's hit-and-run driving, and you knew about it all the time.
8: But, dear, it was a parked car. No one was in it.
7: Why don't you tell that to the police?
8: Well, they won't do anything to Bruno.
7: This was the last time, Eunice. So help me, I'll never lift a finger for him again.
1: It's all right, Mother. Now, dear. You know I can't stand to see you crying. Is there anything else you want to say to me, Father?
7: Yes. Get out of my sight. Get out of my sight before I...
1: I'll be back tomorrow, Mother.
8: Bruno, where are you going?
1: Oh, just a little trip, Mother. It's something for a friend of mine.
8: Oh, you just don't understand him, Charles. You just don't understand him.
7: What's he going to do next? Tell me, what's he going to do next?
8: Well, nothing. Nothing at all.
7: It's not normal. If it's the last thing I do, I'm going to have that boy taken care of. If necessary, put under restraint.
8: I'll never permit it. Never. Never.
7: It can't go on, Eunice. Things like this just can't go on.
1: Over here, Guy. Well, hello.
9: Bruno?
1: That's right, Guy. How are you?
9: What are you doing here? Not this time of night.
1: I was waiting for you to get back to Washington. I thought of meeting you at the station, but then I figured this might be better here in front of your apartment.
9: Now, look, it's 1 o'clock in the morning and I...
1: You don't seem very pleased to see me.
9: Would you mind telling me what this is all about?
1: Oh, I just come back from Metcalf, Guy. I brought you a little present. See, it's a pair of glasses. You didn't tell me that Miriam wore glasses.
9: You've seen Miriam?
1: Oh, it was very quick, Guy. She wasn't hurt in any way. It was all over in no time.
9: What are you trying to tell me?
1: I knew you'd be surprised. Nothing for us to worry about either. Nobody saw me. Only Miriam. I was very careful, Guy. Even when I dropped your cigarette lighter, I went right back and picked it up.
9: Cigarette lighter? Why, you maniac! Well,
1: Guy, we planted on the train together. You wanted it, you remember? Where are you going?
9: Where do you think I'm going? I don't believe you, but I'm going to call the police just the same.
1: Oh, you can't, Guy. We'd both be arrested for murder. You're just as much in it as I am. We planned it together, crisscross.
9: Why, you crazy fool. Do you think you can get away with that?
1: Oh, come now, Guy. Why should I go to Metcalf to kill a total stranger unless it was part of the plan and you were in on it? You're the one who benefits, Guy. I didn't even know the girl. But if you go to the police now, you'll just be turning yourself in as an accessory, you see. You had the motive.
9: You crazy fool, I...
1: You must be tired. I know I am. I've had a strenuous evening. I got to talk to you about my father. I've done my part. Now you'll do yours.
9: Shut up.
1: We have to arrange things.
9: Get away from me before I...
1: Oh, Guy, you're not yourself. Now, when you think things over, you'll see that I'm right. Tomorrow we can...
9: I don't know you. I never saw you before, and I never want to see you again.
1: You're lighter. Guy, the one that Anne gave you? You left it on the train. Don't you even miss it?
9: Give it to me, Bruno. Give me that lighter.
1: I don't have it, Guy. That is, I don't have it with me. Well, as I said, we can arrange everything tomorrow.
9: Hello? Anne? Oh, I'm sorry, darling, but I just got in. Well, of course I'm all right, but you sound upset. Anything wrong? All right, darling. Yes, I'll come over right away.
10: Thanks for coming over, darling.
9: Anne, what is it? You're trembling.
10: I wonder if you know how much I love you. Come along, Guy. Father and Barbara, they're waiting in the library.
11: Thought we might be alone, Guy, but Anne insisted, and so did Barbara.
12: Now, really, Daddy, if I'm going to be Guy's sister-in-law, the least I can do
11: just
12: is stay.
11: Sit down and keep quiet. Guy, we wouldn't have called you at this hour if it weren't important. It's about your wife.
9: Miriam? What about her, sir?
11: I'm sorry to be the one to tell you. She's been killed, Guy. murdered.
12: The police have been trying to locate you everywhere.
11: You're to call headquarters in Metcalf.
9: Miriam. Murdered.
10: Tonight about 9 o'clock, she was strangled.
0: In a few moments, we'll return with Act Two of Strangers on a Train. But now, here's our Hollywood reporter, Libby Collins, with the Lux Movie News of the Week.
2: The big news here, John, is the premiere of Metro-Goldwyn-Mayer's Technicolor production of Quo Vadis. 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
0: All Hollywood is still talking about it.
2: And everyone thought Robert Taylor was magnificent as Marcus, the pagan Roman warrior. His love scenes with Deborah Carr playing Lydia, the gentle Christian hostage, provide some of the most compelling drama ever seen on the screen.
0: And Leo Genn as Petronius turns in a terrific performance.
2: Every moment of Quo Vadis is really epic drama. The chariot races at the Colosseum, the spectacular burning of Rome, the martyred Christians that the mad tyrant Nero orders thrown to the lions.
0: I understand that Metro-Goldwyn-Mayer built an entire city outside of Rome for the picture.
2: And spent 2 years filming it.
0: Lovely Deborah Carr's costumes are certainly gorgeous. Just right for her exciting kind of beauty. Her milk-white skin against her copper-colored hair is something.
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0: Yes, when you see a lovely complexion like hers, you realize why screen stars are devoted to the gentle, protecting care of Lux toilet soap.
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0: 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Now our producer, Mr. William Keeley. Act Two of Strangers on a Train, starring Ray Milland as Guy Haines, Frank Lovejoy as Bruno Antony, and Ruth Roman as Ann Morton. Twenty minutes ago, on a street corner, Guy Haines listened to Bruno Antony tell an incredible story of how he had murdered Guy's wife. And now, in Senator Morton's home, Guy learns that Bruno's fantastic report is completely true.
11: It happened in an amusement park, Guy. Some sort of lover's lane, I believe. Terrible.
10: Apparently, she'd gone there with some other people. Two of the young men found her. It was done by someone else.
12: They don't even have a suspect, Guy. Except you, probably.
11: Barbara, I wish you'd keep quiet.
12: But the police will say that Guy wanted Miriam out of the way so he could marry Anne.
9: She's right, Senator.
12: But if you have an alibi, you have nothing to worry about.
10: You can tell them where you were at about 9 o'clock tonight.
9: Well, I was on my way here. I was on the train.
11: Well, there you are.
12: Who saw you? Did you speak to anyone? You need a witness.
9: Yes. Yes, I did speak to someone. He was the only other passenger in the club car.
10: Someone you know?
9: No. No, he said his name was Collier or Collins or something. Said he was a professor at Delaware Tech. He'd been drinking.
11: Drinking?
9: Yeah, he'd been to some meeting, had a couple of drinks.
10: But he was on the train. He saw you. Then everything's all right.
12: He'll still have to answer some questions.
11: It's a dreadful business. Dreadful. Poor, unfortunate girl.
12: Miriam was rotten.
11: She was a human being.
10: Father, it's getting late and Guy looks so tired.
11: Of course.
12: Well, you two, now you can be married right away. Think of it. You're free.
11: You won't forget to phone the Metcalf police, Guy. Captain Turley.
9: Yes, sir. Good night, Senator. Good night, Barbara.
12: I still think it'd be wonderful to have a man love you so much he'd kill for you.
10: You know, I kept saying over and over again I was being silly, Guy. But there was one horrible moment tonight when the news came through. I kept remembering what you said on the phone for Metcalf after you'd seen her.
9: That I could break her neck?
10: No, don't even say it. Forget you ever said it. And there was something even more terrifying than the murder itself. The horrible thought that if you had anything to do with it, we'd...
9: Anything to do with it?
10: We'd have to be separated, perhaps forever. I couldn't stand that guy. I couldn't bear it.
9: Anne, you don't think that I...
10: Oh, no, darling, no, of course not. Just hold me, Guy. Just hold me.
13: Captain Turley, Mr. Haynes, it's good of you to come down here so quickly.
9: Well, I'm just as anxious as you are, Captain.
13: Well, we've managed to locate the gentleman you spoke with on the train. Well, Professor, this is Mr. Haynes.
9: Well, I can't tell you how foolish I feel, Captain. I really don't remember meeting this gentleman.
14: You don't remember? But you...
13: Just a moment, Mr. Haynes.
9: Unfortunately, I remember very little of my trip. You see, we had a little celebration. I'm not a drinking man, and, well, just one or two drinks.
14: But we were sitting opposite each other. You were going over some speech you made about calculus, mathematics or something.
9: I'm very sorry, Mr. Haynes. I certainly must have been celebrating.
13: If you'll wait outside, Professor.
9: Yes.
15: Yes, of course.
14: Is it so important whether he remembers me or not? Surely the important thing is that I've been able to name a man who was on the train with me. Now, you've been able to find him. Isn't that proof of where I was last night?
13: Yes, I'd say you were in the clear, but there is a little more checking I'd like to do.
14: But if I'm in the clear...
13: Take it easy, Mr. Haynes. You're free to go back to Washington right now.
14: Thank you, Captain.
10: Then the police verified his alibi, Father, and said he could go. Isn't that about it, dear?
14: Except that when an alibi is full of scotch, it casts a little doubt.
10: Then the professor was Boyle.
14: He didn't remember me.
10: But he knew you were on the train. Wasn't that enough to prove that that's where you were?
14: I wish I knew. For sure, I mean...
16: Oh, everything's all right, Anne. The police are just being thorough. What's your next move, Guy?
14: Well, whatever it is, the police will know about it. Take a look out the window. My guardian angel.
10: Why, Guy, you're being tailed.
14: That's Detective Leslie Hennessy. He works 16 hours a day. Someone named Hammond takes over for the next 8. As a matter of fact, Hennessy seems like a pretty nice fellow.
16: For your own peace of mind, Guy, perhaps if you worked here at the house for the next few days, well, it would be less embarrassing for you.
14: It would be less embarrassing for you, sir, if I resigned as your assistant.
10: That's ridiculous.
16: Of course it is.
10: Besides, don't you have to play in the tennis tournament?
14: I'm withdrawing.
16: Wouldn't it look awkward if you suddenly canceled all your plans?
10: Father's right, Guy. You've got to go on as though nothing had happened.
12: Escorted by Mr. Hennessy.
17: I beg your pardon?
10: What is it, Bessie?
17: A telephone from Mr. Haynes, miss. They say it's urgent.
10: Oh, you can take it right there, Guy.
14: Huh? Oh, yeah. Hello?
18: Hello, Guy. This is Bruno. I was hoping you'd call me before I had...
10: What's the matter?
14: Must have been some mistake. It wasn't for me.
10: I'm learning more and more things about you, Guy. I never dreamed you were so interested in painting.
14: Well, I feel a very warm attachment for this art gallery. For the first time all week, we've actually been alone for an hour.
10: By the way, where's Hennessy?
14: Waiting out front.
10: Hadn't we better be leaving?
14: I suppose so. I wonder if we'll ever...
19: Guy! Have a minute, Guy?
14: Come on, we'll find Hennessy and get a cab.
10: But that man, he's calling you, Guy.
14: Oh, excuse me, dear. I'll see what he wants.
20: Sorry to have to follow you here, Guy.
14: Will you stop pestering me?
20: You never even answered my note.
14: For the last time, Bruno.
20: You're spoiling everything. You're making me come out in the open. Why didn't you call me? My father's leaving for Florida next week. There's not much time.
14: The detective outside. He'll see us together.
20: Isn't that Ann Morton that you're with? Slight improvement over Miriam. Hey, Guy?
14: I'm telling you to stay away from me.
10: Who is he, Guy?
14: Oh, just some tennis fan. Never saw him before.
10: That's funny.
14: Funny?
10: I mean, I saw him yesterday.
14: Where?
10: Well, he was at the tennis club watching you practice.
14: Oh.
10: He was sitting with Mr. and Mrs. Darville. He must be very amusing. He had them in stitches most of the time.
14: Who were the Darvilles?
10: Oh, he's connected with the French embassy. You'll meet them tomorrow night, darling. They'll be at the party.
14: Oh, yeah. Yes, the party. And do you really think I should be there?
10: But I thought we settled that, dear. Of course you should be there. He's watching us, Guy, that man.
14: Come along, dear. Let's go home.
16: Is he, Barbara? That young Frenchman with the Davin?
12: Oh, he's not French, Daddy. They just introduced me to him. His name's Anthony, Bruno Anthony. Doesn't he look interesting?
16: Why is he looking at you?
12: Daddy, not so loud. He's coming over here. Oh, this is my father, Mr. Anthony.
21: Well, I'm delighted to meet you, Senator.
16: How do you do?
21: Oh, it's a wonderful party, sir.
20: You know, sometime I'd like to talk to you about my idea for harnessing the life force. It'll make atomic power look like the horse and buggy.
15: Well, I'm sure
20: I'm already developing my faculty for seeing millions of miles. Senator, can you imagine being able to smell a flower on the planet Mars? I'd like to have lunch with you someday soon, sir, and tell you more about it. I'll see you later, won't I?
15: That'll be fine. Later, yes. I still don't remember inviting that young man.
12: I told you, Daddy. The Darfields just brought him along.
15: Just a minute, Barbara. Where are your glasses?
12: My glasses?
15: You're supposed to wear glasses, Barbara.
12: Oh, but, Daddy, even at parties...
15: Not another word. Get your glasses and put them on.
10: About Guy, if the Darvilles brought him, well, what difference does it make?
14: He shouldn't be here.
10: But you said you don't even know him.
14: Well, I just don't like his looks. I don't like the way he's been staring at Barbara.
10: Well, I'm not so sure I blame him. Barbara's very cute, especially when she wears glasses. Besides, he seems to be talking to Judge Donahue right now.
14: Judge Donahue?
10: Now, come on, let's go to dinner.
20: Something else that I want to ask you, Judge Donahue. After you've sentenced a man to the chair, isn't it difficult to go out and eat your dinner after that?
16: Really, young man? Well, when a murderer has been convicted, he must be sentenced. When he's sentenced to death, he must be executed.
20: Oh, quite impersonal, isn't it?
16: Besides, it doesn't happen every day.
20: Yeah, so few murderers are caught.
16: If you don't mind, I believe I'm being paged.
21: Well, Mr. Anthony, you seem very interested in the subject of murder.
20: Well, no more than anyone else, madam. No more than you, for instance.
21: Me?
20: Mm-hmm.
21: Oh, no, I'm not interested in murder.
20: Oh, come now, everyone's interested. Surely you're not going to tell me there hasn't been a time that you didn't want to dispose of someone.
21: Good heavens, no.
20: You mean to tell me there wasn't a tiny moment when you were made very angry?
21: Well,
20: what did you say? Well, there you are, you see, there you are. Now you've decided to commit a murder. How would you plan to do it? I didn't get your name.
21: Mrs. Cunningham.
20: Well, Mrs. Cunningham, how will you do it?
21: Well, I suppose I'd have to get a gun from somewhere.
20: Oh, no, Mrs. Cunningham. Bang, bang, bang all over the place and blood everywhere.
21: Well, what's your idea, Mr. Anthony?
20: Well, I have the best way and the best tools.
21: Yes?
20: My two hands. Simple. Silent. And it's quick.
21: Why, of course.
20: Sure.
21: Oh, you must be very strong, Mr. Anthony.
20: Well, let me show you what I mean.
21: Uh-huh.
20: You don't mind if I borrow your neck for a moment, do you?
21: But that's so silly. Very well. Go ahead.
20: Are you... Now watch what I'm doing.
21: Uh-huh.
20: And when I nod my head, you just try to cry out.
21: Yes.
20: And I'll bet you won't be able to make a sound.
21: I'm ready.
20: All right, now. Just wait till I nod my head.
10: She'll be all right, Father. Mrs. Anderson's with her and Judge Donahue. They're up in the bedroom.
16: But Mrs. Cunningham, what happened? How could he have choked?
10: Well, I don't know for sure. Mrs. Anderson thinks they were playing some sort of game. And then when Bessie screamed, he fainted.
16: Where is he, Anne? Where's Anne?
10: Guy took him into the study.
16: Then tell Guy to get him out of here as soon as he can. This is a nice item for the gossips. Well, I better get back to the game.
12: Anne. Oh, Anne.
10: Barbara, what's the matter?
12: It was awful. I saw him. What was he trying to do to her?
10: You saw him.
12: I was standing in the doorway. His hands were on her throat, but he kept staring at me. And he was strangling me.
10: What do you mean?
12: He went into sort of a trance. Oh, it was horrible. He thought he was murdering me. But why, Anne? Why me?
10: Oh, don't be silly, dear. You're upset. That's all. Now go find Father.
20: What happened, Guy? I fainted, didn't I? I started getting so dizzy.
14: You mad, crazy maniac. You ought to be locked up. Will you get out of here now and let me alone?
20: But, Guy, I like you. Now we've got to talk about my father. You promised to... You shouldn't have done that, Guy. You shouldn't have hit me.
9: Maybe that'll knock a little sense into you. You have a car here?
20: Yes, it's outside. It's down the block.
9: Come on, we'll go out the back way.
10: Guy, did he leave?
9: Ann?
10: I didn't mean to startle you, dear. He has left.
9: Yes. Ann, why'd you come out here?
10: I had to talk to you. Yesterday at the art gallery, that wasn't the first time you met Bruno, was it?
9: What makes you say that?
10: I don't know. Guy, what did Miriam look like?
9: But I've told you.
10: I want you to tell me again.
9: Well, she was dark, not too tall, sort of pretty.
10: What else?
9: What else is there?
10: She wore glasses, didn't she?
9: Yes.
10: Barbara wears glasses, too. And Barbara looks something like Miriam, doesn't she? Doesn't she?
9: No. No, no, not at all.
10: How did you get him to do it, Guy?
9: Get him to do it?
10: He killed Miriam, didn't he? Tell me, didn't he?
9: Yes. Yes, he's a maniac. I met him on the train going to Metcalf. He had some crazy scheme about exchanging murders. If I do his murder, he'd do mine.
10: What do you mean, your murder?
9: Well, he'd read about me in the papers. He knew about Miriam, about you.
10: He must have known he was talking nonsense.
9: But he wasn't. And now a lunatic wants me to kill his father.
10: Too fantastic. You've known about Miriam all this time.
9: Yes.
10: Why don't you call the police?
9: And have them say what you did? How did you get him to do it?
10: If we could only talk to Father or someone about it.
9: It's no good, Anne. I can't drag anyone else into this.
10: Guy, what are we going to do?
9: I don't know. I don't know.

0: Bruno? Bruno, this is Guy. I've decided to do what you want about your father. Yes, I want to get it over with. Detective? Oh, don't worry about Hennessy. There's a way out across the roof here to the next apartment. Does anyone know you've come home? Then you better go out again and stay out until after daylight. I'll be there in 40 minutes.
1: Before we return with Act Three of Strangers on a Train, I'm going to introduce my guest for tonight. She's very special, a blue-eyed blonde who's to be congratulated on playing the leading role in the very first picture she's made. And when I tell you her name, you'll know she sings, she dances like a dream. Here she is, Miss Aileen Stanley, Jr.
2: Named for my aunt, Aileen Stanley, who starred in so many Broadway musical comedies. I only hope that...
1: That you'll live up to the Aileen Stanley name? You've certainly made a fine start.
2: Well, I have Warner Brothers to thank for the opportunity and for casting me opposite a star like Gordon McRae.
1: We'll all be watching for you, Aileen. Aren't you sorry you won't be in New York on Thursday for the world premiere of Warner Brothers' new musical?
2: Oh, you mean, I'll see you in my dreams.
1: That's it. That song is the title of their new picture, portraying the story of the famous songwriter, Gus Kahn. The cast has Danny Thomas playing Kahn, Frank Lovejoy as his collaborator, Walter Donaldson, and Doris Day as his wife, Grace Kahn, sings his wonderful songs, Making Whoopee, Pretty Baby, Nobody's Sweetheart.
2: And there's something more to make I'll See You in My Dreams a picture to watch for. That's Patrice Wymore's dancing. Patrice is lovely as the dancing star of a Ziegfeld musical that features Kahn's songs.
1: Patrice Wymore is always someone to see. She has that fresh, lux-lovely look.
2: Yes, she's a lux girl, all right. In fact, Patrice tells me that after a day of strenuous dancing rehearsals, she really appreciates her lux beauty bath. And I certainly agree. It's the most refreshing pickup I know.
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0: The curtain rises on Act Three of Strangers on a Train, starring Ray Milland as Guy Haines, Ruth Roman as Anne Morton, and Frank Lovejoy as Bruno Anthony. To Guy Haines, there is only one way out. Now, in the quiet of the night, Guy has entered the Anthony home. With the key and the map of the house that Bruno sent him, Guy has no trouble finding Mr. Anthony's bedroom.
1: Mr. Anthony. Mr. Anthony. Don't be alarmed. I must talk to you about your son. About Bruno, Mr. Anthony.
2: Wouldn't you feel more at home with the light on, Guy?
1: Bruno?
2: My father isn't home. I was about to tell you that over the phone, but you made such a sudden decision. I wondered why.
1: Well, I thought your father would be interested to know he has a lunatic son.
2: And you have no intention of going ahead with our little arrangement?
1: I never had. Bruno, look. You're terribly sick. I don't know much about these things, but why don't you go where you can get some kind of treatment? Not only for your own sake, but you can't go on causing more and more.
2: I don't like to be double-crossed, Guy. I have a murder on my conscience. I killed your wife. But it's not just my murder. It's yours, too, isn't it?
1: I guess it's no use trying to talk to you, Bruno. I'll leave.
2: Yes, that man from the police who's supposed to be watching you. You mustn't let him get suspicious, Guy.
1: You can put that gun away, Bruno.
2: Oh, don't worry. I'm not going to shoot you, Guy. It might disturb my mother. I'm a very clever fellow. I'll think of something much better than that. Good night, Guy.
3: Hello?
4: Hello. I'd like to speak to Mrs. Anthony, please. Bruno Anthony's mother.
3: This is Bruno's mother.
4: I'm Anne Morton, Mrs. Anthony. Senator Morton's daughter.
3: Oh, Miss Morton, good morning. How nice of you to call.
4: I'd like to see you, Mrs. Anthony, just as quickly as possible.
3: Why, that would be lovely. Do come over, do.
4: Thank you. I'll leave right away.
5: And no one knows I've come here, Mrs. Anthony, but I simply had to tell you.
3: Oh, Miss Morton, really. I know Bruno's been in some very awkward scrapes, but nothing so ridiculous.

0: would get Guy out of a dreadful situation.
1: Well, but how can you take this seriously? It's just some practical joke, dear. Bruno's so terribly irresponsible. Oh, he gets into all sorts of escapades.
0: But you don't seem to understand. Your son's responsible for a woman's death.
1: Did Bruno tell you this?
0: Well, no, of course not.
1: Well, there you are. Well, now, it was very nice of you to call, Miss Morton. Do come and see us again sometime, won't you?
2: I'm afraid Mother wasn't very much help, was she?
0: If you don't mind, I think I'd better leave.
2: Mother hasn't been too well for some time. She's a little, well, how shall I say it? She's confused. You know, I'm very upset with Guy. He shouldn't have sent you.
0: Guy doesn't know I'm here, Mr. Anthony.
2: He's at the tennis club, isn't he?
0: He will be.
2: Oh, yes, he's playing Reynolds this afternoon. It's a very important match. He must be very desperate to try to involve me.
0: Try to involve you?
2: Well, I've been protecting Guy ever since he told me how much he hated his wife. Do you know, Miss Morton, that Guy tried to get me to go back to that amusement park some night after dark and look for his cigarette lighter?
0: What's a cigarette lighter got to do with
2: it? Well, he dropped it there right after he... Well, after that night. You see, all the police are waiting for is one piece of evidence to convict Guy for the murder. I can't tell you how worried I
0: am. Please stop.
2: Miss Morton, I do sympathize with you, but I just couldn't do what he asks. Why, that would make me an accessory.
0: House and came straight here to the club, Guy.
3: You shouldn't have gone there, darling.
0: Well, Bruno told me if the police ever found your lighter there, that's all they need. Something to prove you were there when she was murdered.
3: Bruno has my lighter.
0: I know, you told me.
3: That lie about my wanting him to get it back. That means he's going back to Metcalf, back to the amusement park. He's going to drop it there, somewhere where they'll find it.
0: Oh, Guy, I wanted so to help, but I'm afraid all I did is make things worse.
3: He said last night he'd think of something. Well, give him credit, he certainly has.
0: Well, you've got to get to Metcalf before he does. You haven't time to play. You better tell them now.
3: No. If I try to avoid this match, Hennessy's bound to get suspicious. I have him out of his sight all day.
0: Then I'll go. There's a train and all.
3: You stay right here. I'll try to give Hennessy the slip right after the match.
0: But, darling, that'll be too late.
3: Didn't Bruno say I wanted him to go there some night after dark?
0: Yes.
3: Well, he won't expose himself in daylight. If I can finish off this match, I'll still have time.
4: All ready, Guy. You go on in a few minutes.
3: I'll be right out there. Now, look, Ann, here's what you better do. Get hold of Barbara. Just as soon as...

0: he wonderful, Mr. Hennessy?
1: Huh? Oh, how are you, Barbara? Oh, this here's Mr. Hammond. Mr. Hammond, this here's the senator's other daughter.
2: Hi.
0: Oh, yes, I've seen Mr. Hammond outside the house. He's a detective, too. You and he take turns, don't you?
1: Yeah, something like that.
0: But if he's your relief man, why would the two of you be here together?
1: Look, you're a nice kid, Barbara. Now, watch him hit the little ball and don't ask so many questions.
0: Dan. The cab's outside waiting to take Guy to the station. I gave him $10.
3: But what about those two detectives?
0: They're still over there near the dressing rooms waiting for Guy to finish the match. Gosh, I've never seen Guy play so fast in my life.
3: Well, he's got to get on that train. Barbara, now once again, as soon as the match is over, Guy's going to run out through the clubhouse. Just do your best to delay those detectives from coming after him. All Guy will need is a few seconds.
0: Oh, just leave it to me, Ann. Oh, I'm real good at getting in people's way.
1: Looks like we're out of luck, Hammond. Haynes beat us to it by about 2 minutes. The guy says he bought a ticket to Metcalf.
4: Well, what are we waiting for? The plane just pulled out. We can still have him flag it down before he...
1: Relax. Let him go to Metcalf. We'll phone Captain Turley and let them take over at that end.
4: That nutty little thing.
1: Barbara's a nice kid. Maybe it was an accident.
4: Pushing you in the fish pond?
1: Just one thing that puzzles me. What's Haynes' big rush to get to Metcalf? What's he going back for?
4: Come on, Hennessy. Let's phone Turley.
5: Get them while they're hot, they're fresh roasted, they're jumbo.
6: What time does it get dark around here?
5: What's the hurry, Jack? Here you are, folks, those fresh roasted peanuts.
6: What time does it get dark, I said?
5: Well, hang around, bud, hang around, you'll find out. Get them right here.

0: roasted me in the car.
1: They're sure doing business down at this end of the park.
2: Are they?
1: Oh, day and night. Ever since that girl got murdered. People want to see the scene of the crime.
2: Oh. Well, where did it happen?
1: Right over there. Them picnic ground across the lagoon. Lover's Lane. Yes, sir. They sure been cleaning up.
2: I don't think it's a very nice way to make money.
1: Well, these folks got to eat too, ain't they? For a while, the smoochers wouldn't go near the place.
2: I'm afraid I don't know what a smoocher is.
1: Okay, so I ain't educated. Wait a minute. Let me see if you got a match.
2: No.
1: Well, you got a lighter. Keep fooling with that lighter in your hand.
2: Oh, it's just a... Here, buy yourself a box of matches.
1: Characters. Places full of characters.
3: Hello, this is Sergeant Adams. I'm phoning from the station. Put Captain Turley on the phone.
4: This is Turley.
3: Haynes just got off the train, sir. He took a cab. He told the driver to take him to the amusement park.
4: All right, good. Pick up your men and go to the park. I'll take a group from here. We'll be waiting for him. That's all, Adams.
5: Hello, Bruno. I've been looking all over for you.
2: You shouldn't have come here, Guy. This could be very dangerous for you.
5: It'd be more dangerous if I left you here alone, wouldn't it, Bruno?
2: But this is where it happened, Guy. This is really where it happened. They try to make people believe it happened near the concessions. They figure it'll make more money that way.
5: I came after my cigarette lighter. I want that lighter, Bruno.
2: Don't be foolish, Guy. You're just proving a theory for them. Murderer returning to the scene of his...
5: Give it to me. Give it to me before I...
0: Stand where you are, Hayes. Stand where you are.
5: I've got the man you want right here. He's... Stop him. Stop him. He'll get away.
0: Don't make a move, Hayes, or we'll shoot.
5: He's getting away. I can't let him get away.
6: This way, Captain Turley. The roller coaster. They ran toward the roller coaster.
7: All right, just watch your fire. There are too many people here. Keep those people back.
8: All right, back it up.
9: One we want. It's the other one, the one who ran.
7: What do you mean it isn't Haynes?
1: I remembered him. I seen him here that night when the girl was killed. Two young fellas were with her. And this one, he kept following. He kept looking at her. I remember real plain.
7: You realize what you're saying?
1: I was talking to him before. I asked him for a match. It's the same one.
7: All right, you men, surround the area.
6: Over here, Captain, the roller coaster. They're under the roller coaster, under the tracks.
7: Well, shut it off! Turn off the roller coaster!
10: That's out of order. It's closed down.
7: Who turned it on?
11: He did. The one who was running away. Turn the switch and get the key.
7: That's one way of keeping us out of there.
6: But the track is being repaired. When those cars come down there, they're scattered all over the place.
7: All right, find the main switch and turn it off.
12: Stay where you are, Guy. Don't come any closer.
5: Well, you run to now, Bruno. They're all around here. The police, Bruno.
12: They won't get me, not alive. I've got a gun.
5: That's not for you, Bruno. You're much too clever to use a gun.
12: I'll kill you and then I'll kill myself. I'll kill you first and then I'll...
7: You better start talking, Haynes. What's this all about?
5: Well, he had my cigarette lighter. He came back here tonight to plant it, to pin the whole thing on me.
7: Cigarette lighter, huh?
5: Let me talk to him, please.
7: All right, take it easy now. Over here.
12: He's in a pretty bad way, Captain.
5: Can't you lift that stuff off him?
7: We've done everything we can until the crane comes.
2: Hello, Guy. Who was that with you?
5: This is Captain Turley, Bruno. Police.
2: Oh, they got you at last, huh, Guy?
5: Tell him, Bruno. Tell him you have my lighter.
2: But I haven't got a guy. Must still be over there where you dropped it that night.
7: He dropped it, huh?
2: Sorry, Guy. I want to help you. But I don't know what I can do.
5: Captain Turley, may I go through his pockets?
7: No, of course you can't. Besides, he says he hasn't got it.
5: But if he dies before he...
12: There's no more if. This man's dead, Captain.
5: His hand. He's got something in his hand.
7: See what it is, Mac.
12: It's a lighter, Captain. A cigarette lighter.
7: Here, let me see that. From A to G.
5: From Ann to Guy.
7: Looks like you were right, Haynes. Well, I better keep this for a while. How about staying in town overnight? I imagine there's a lot you may want to tell me.
5: Yes, I imagine there is. Captain, may I use the telephone?
7: Sure, go ahead.
1: There's one up near the entrance. Say, who was he, mister? That guy.
5: His name was Bruno Anthony. A very clever fellow.
8: yes, Guy. Yes, darling. Well, of course I'll be there. I'll leave right away. Father, Barbara, it was Guy. He's safe and he's free.

0: guy.
1: Yes, dear?
0: That man across the aisle, he keeps looking at you.
1: Oh?
0: He's a minister. I didn't know you knew any ministers.
2: I beg your pardon, but aren't you Guy Haines?
1: I'm sorry, sir, but when I was a very little boy, my mother warned me never speak to strangers on a train.
3: 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In the meantime, here's a tip from lovely Maureen O'Hara. 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Now here's Mr. Keeley with our stars. And we call them back for another bow. Ray Milland, Frank Lovejoy, and Ruth Roman. Ray, what have you been doing since we worked together on our latest picture?
1: Well, I liked it so well at Warner's that I've just finished a Cagney production there called Bugles in the Afternoon.
4: In the afternoon? I thought bugles were for early morning.
1: Well, Frank, stories about the U.S. cavalry's continual fights with the Indians, which caused a great deal of bugle blowing back in the 1870s.
3: How about you, Ruth? What part of the Warner Brothers cast you in recently?
5: A rather unusual role. I get play myself. And so does Frank Lovejoy. The picture is called Starlet.
3: Oh, of course, based on the actual trips Hollywood stars make to the airbase where the boys take off for Korea.
4: Yes, that's right. We play two of the stars who go to the base to entertain the boys.
5: They really should have called it the Lux Starlift, Bill, because the actresses who go in the Starlift are naturally Lux girls.
3: Including yourself, of course,
4: yes. Says Ray.
5: Certainly, I'm a Lux girl. It's my favorite beauty care.
3: You know, by a happy coincidence, Ray is just about to leave on a Starlift of his own, all the way to Alaska to entertain our troops for the holiday.
1: Well, it's a privilege to do so, Bill. The only trouble is, what if they're expecting a Lux girl? Won't be a bit of a disappointment?
4: Well, you would be to me, Ray. But remember, the boy's a star for entertainment. They'll really appreciate you.
5: And speaking of entertainment, how about next week's show?
3: Oh, it'll be great entertainment, Ruth. Starring on one of our most popular comedians, a fellow who also spends a great deal of his time entertaining the armed forces, Bob Hope, and as his co-star, glamorous Marilyn Maxwell. We will present them in the Paramount picture Laugh Riot, The Lemon Drop Kid.
1: I hate to miss that one, Bill. Good night.
5: Good night.
3: Good night, and don't talk to any strangers.
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3: Lever Brothers Company, the makers of Lux Toilet Soap, join me in inviting you to be with us again next Monday evening when the Lux Radio Theater presents Bob Hope and Marilyn Maxwell in The Lemon Drop Kid. This is William Keeley saying goodnight to you from Hollywood. Frank Lovejoy can soon be seen in the Milton Sperling production for Warner Brothers entitled Retreat Hell. Heard in our cast tonight were Patricia Hitchcock as Barbara, Ed Begley as Father, Martha Wentworth as Mother, and Gene Bates, Herb Butterfield, Norma Varden, Bill Conrad, Norman Field, Ted DeCorsia, Wally Mayer, Bill Johnstone, Olin Soule, Ralph Moody, Eddie Marr, Margie List, Brad Brown, and Alan Wood. Our play was adapted by S.H. Barnett, and our music was directed by Rudy Schrager. This is your announcer, John Milton Kennedy, reminding you to join us again next Monday night to hear The Lemon Drop Kid, starring Bob Hope and Marilyn Maxwell. 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
24: Ladies and gentlemen,
0: We take you now behind the scenes of a police headquarters in a great American city, where under the cold, glaring lights will pass before us the innocent, the vagrant, the thief, the murderer. This is The Lineup.

0: place you want, Mr. Kramer. Suit yourself.
1: All right. Well, what's wrong with right here? I sure won't need no ringside seat to peg that dame again.
2: Where was she burned up the minute she climbed to my cab to get down?
3: Well, she certainly wasn't that when I saw her. She was scared.
0: Well, that was about 45 minutes later, Mr. Kramer, when she went in your drugstore.
1: Yeah, plenty can happen in 45 minutes.
4: May I have your attention, please? You people out there on the other side of the wire in the audience room, may I have your attention, please? Thank you. My name is Greb, Sergeant Matt Greb. I'll explain the lineup to you. Each of the suspects you will see will be numbered. I'll call off a number, their name and charge. If you have any questions or identifications, call out the number. If you're sure or not too sure of the suspect, have her held. The officers who took your name will assist you. They're seated among you.
1: How about you really get some
4: please
1: characters up there?
4: Please be prompt questions or identification. When the prisoners leave here, the matron takes them back to the bathroom where they dress back into their jail clothes. That makes it quite difficult to bring them back after they leave here. The questions I ask these suspects are merely to get a natural tone of voice. So do not pay too much attention to their answers as they often lie. Bring on the line. All right, girls. All right, this way. Move on over to the end of the stage. That's it. Now turn around and face front. Hands to your sides. You, hands to your side. Now look straight ahead. Number one, Georgina Kelso, theft. Ever been arrested before, Georgina?
5: I've been arrested before.
4: Where were you when the officer arrested you, Georgina?
5: He was no officer. It was just a spy.
4: What were you wearing when you tried to leave the store?
5: A dress.
4: What else?
5: Three other dresses underneath.
4: Number two, Colleen Hodges, assault. Where do you live?
6: That's a good question.
4: Where did you used to live, Colleen?
6: 414 Front Street, third floor.
4: Why did you beat up your landlady?
6: We didn't get along.
4: Number three, Margaret Kentline, open charge. How long have you been in town, Margaret?
7: About 8 years.
4: Where are you from?
1: That's her, Lieutenant. That's the
7: Denver,
1: one.
7: Colorado.
0: What do you say, Mr. Kramer?
3: It's the girl, all right. No doubt about it.
0: Sergeant Graham.
4: Yes, Lieutenant.
0: Hold number three for interrogation.

0: In here, Margaret.
1: Say, Ben.
2: I'll be down in communications if you want me. We're letting a couple of them go. Nobody identified them. Okay?
0: Yeah, sure.
2: Oh, here. Here's those cigarettes you wanted.
0: Oh, thanks, man. Well, sit down, Miss Kenline.
3: Thank you.
0: I'm Lieutenant Ben Guthrie. You like one of these?
3: Thanks.
0: Now, Miss Kenline, how long were you engaged to Larry Zimmerman?
3: Lieutenant Guthrie, I... About 4 months.
0: 4 months. The cab driver who took you to Zimmerman's place at 5 this afternoon said you were angry.
3: I was.
0: At Zimmerman?
3: Yes. I guess it's an old story until it happens to you. I found out this afternoon that Larry had been seeing another woman. It's been going on for weeks, right under my nose. I was humiliated and hurt. Well, when I found out, I went to his apartment to really read him off good.
0: Mm-hmm. Now, who is this other woman? You know her?
3: Her name is Edith DeRocca. Lieutenant Guthrie, I didn't kill Larry. I didn't do it.
0: You have a business here in town, haven't you, Miss Kenline?
3: Yes.
0: Dress shop, isn't it? Run it alone?
3: No, I have a partner, Mr. Spees. Lloyd Spees.
0: I see. How's it going?
3: All right. Good. We're having a style show downtown tonight. Lloyd's taking care of it.
0: Mm-hmm. You stopped in a drugstore at 5:45 tonight. On the corner opposite Larry's apartment house. The druggist noticed you because you were frightened.
3: I explained that once.
0: Well, explain it to me, please.
3: Larry's apartment was unlocked. I went in and found him in the bedroom. He'd been stabbed.
0: Why did that take you 45 minutes?
3: I don't know. I didn't realize it did. I was dazed, I guess.
0: You should think you would have been. By the way, who is Rifkin?
3: Rifkin? I don't know.
0: Mm-hmm. Okay, Miss Kenline. Thanks. I guess that's it. The coroner says Larry Zimmerman died just about 5:00.
3: Lieutenant Guthrie, may I call a lawyer?
0: Well, sure, if you want to. But I don't believe it's necessary, Miss Kenline. I think we're going to turn you loose.

0: Matt, close the window and sit down, will you? You're making me nervous.
1: Oh, I'd be nervous if I were you, all right. I'd be good and nervous.
0: Close the window, huh?
1: I don't understand it, that's all. I just don't understand.
0: Understand what?
1: Why you let her go, that Kenline girl?
0: I told you she's being followed. I put Peters on her.
1: Yeah, but even so...
0: Well, we couldn't have held her anyway, not for long. Besides, there's a couple of other items, Matt. That manila envelope they found up there with the name Rifkin on it, for one. Ripped open and empty. If we knew what had been in it...
1: Uh-huh, yeah.
0: And then, Matt, from the looks of the bedroom, Zimmerman put up quite a struggle, so the boys say. More than you'd expect if he was fighting with a woman.
1: Even a jealous one, mad enough to kill him?
2: I don't know, Ben.
0: Well, come on, Matt. Let's go out there and have a look.

0: No, fellas, don't move that. That's all right.
1: Evening, Lieutenant.
2: Hi, sir.
3: Hello, Becker. How goes it, Becker?
2: Oh, okay. That wagon just left. Must be about cleaned up. Sergeant Mayall's inside there.
4: Hey. Honey, have some more of that dust.
3: Come on, man.
4: Thank you, boy.
5: No, don't touch it.
3: Mayall.
6: Oh, hiya, Ben, mate.
3: Hi.
6: We're just about through. Nothing much. Everything in the place is loaded with prints. Except the handle of the knife.
3: Where's the bedroom?
6: That door there. Over the way, Ben, here's something.
3: An earring. Where'd this come from?
6: Yeah, it was tangled up in the rug under the body.
3: Oh, let's see it.
6: I'm not much of a jeweler, but I can recognize a real thing, and that's it, all right, a topaz. Huh. Pay the rent for a few months.
3: You say you found this earring in the rug under the body?
2: Excuse me, sir, but Sergeant Mayall, that guy's back again. That same guy in the gray Homburg hat. Just went past down the hall.
3: Now, what guy is this?
6: Oh, some character that's been kind of hanging around for the last half hour. I guess I...
3: Never mind, Mayall. We'll talk to him. Where'd you go, Becker?
2: Down the hall to your left there, Lieutenant. There's a lounge down that way.
3: All right. Yeah,
4: better get another one from right here if you want.
5: I'll take
4: good.
5: It from here.
4: That's good. Over here,
3: That must be the guy there, Ben.
2: Yeah.
7: Well, good evening.
8: Hmm? Oh, how are you?
7: You live here in the building?
8: No.
3: We're from the police department. I'm Lieutenant Guthrie. This is Sergeant Graham.
8: Oh, how do you know?
3: You waiting for someone, Mr. Rifkin?
8: I have to give you credit, Lieutenant.
3: That initial on your tie bar helped. There's been some trouble down the hall, Mr. Zimmerman's apartment.
8: Yeah, so I noticed.
9: You seem pretty interested in it, Mr. Rifkin.
8: Well, you had my name, Sergeant, so maybe you know why I'm interested.
3: No, we don't. Why are you?
8: Zimmerman owed me some money, Lieutenant. I expected to be paid tonight, close to $25,000.
9: That's quite a debt.
8: And it was my money in the first place. No profit.
3: I don't follow you.
8: He was a broker, investments. I placed that money with him to be invested. Then I found out he was trimmed on his last deal. He took an awful beating. I told him I was pulling my money out before it went, too. Told him that this morning on the phone. He didn't like it, but he said he'd have it for me tonight.
3: Zimmerman's been murdered. I guess you figured that.
8: Yes, yes, but how did you get my name? Do you mind?
3: No. We found it on a manila envelope in his bedroom.
8: And the money? Well, what about
3: the envelope had been opened. It was empty.
8: What? That money's gone? Robbed, huh?
3: Looks that way.
8: Yeah. Yeah, that's the way it looks. Well, I guess that takes care of that, huh?
9: Just a minute. Where do you live, Mr. Rifkin? We may want to get in touch with you.
8: Oh, sure. I hope so. The Beekman Plaza, room 220. The first name's Walter.
9: Room 220. Okay.
3: Well, smoke then?
2: Uh-huh,
3: thanks. You've got to get back for the lineup, don't you, man?
9: Well, pretty soon. You coming?
3: No. And let me have that earring, Matt.
9: Yeah.
3: I'm going to look up a lady.

0: Mr. Roker?
1: Huh? Yeah. Yeah, Mr. Roker, who are you?
2: Police Department, Lieutenant Ben Guthrie.
1: Oh. Well, I'm still glad to know you, Ben.
2: I want to talk to you for a minute, if I may.
1: Right now? Well, I'm in a big hurry, Ben. I got a date.
2: It's important, Mr. Roker. About Larry Zimmerman's death.
1: Oh. I already heard about that. Poor Larry.
2: You don't seem too broken up, Edith.
1: You think it'd help any?
2: No. You're not wearing your earrings, Edith.
1: Hmm?
2: Uh-huh. The pinch mark shows.
1: That's why I'm not wearing them. They pinched, so I took them off. Hey, look, am I under arrest or something?
2: No.
1: Then I really gotta run along. Look, I'll be back about midnight. Then we can go inside and be comfortable and talk about anything you want for as long as you want. That is, if you care to wait, Lieutenant.
2: I might just do that, Mr. Roker. We'll see. That dress shop on the corner must be the one.
3: Yeah. How come the lights are still on?
2: Well, they had a style show. Spees, the partner, ran it. Stop here, Becker.
4: Yes, sir.
2: And... Wait in the car for us. Come on, man.
3: Right.
2: Must be in the back. Oh, here he comes.
5: Mr. Spees, open the door. The police.
6: Police? Well, come in, please.
2: Thank you. I'm Lieutenant Guthrie. This is Sergeant Greb, Mr. Spees.
6: Well, how do you do?
7: Hello.
6: How do you do?
2: I suppose you've heard about Larry Zimmerman?
6: Yes. Yes, I have. It's a terrible thing. Margaret, Miss Kenline, told me. In fact, she just called me from her place about 5 minutes ago. She's frightened. She thinks she's being followed.
2: Yeah, I know. There's nothing to be worried about, Mr. Spees. It's a plainclothes officer.
6: An officer? Oh, I see.
2: Mr. Spees... We'd like to know how Miss Kenline got acquainted with Larry Zimmerman.
6: Well, as a matter of fact, it was through me. Yes, Larry and I were quite good friends. We lived next door to each other, for over a year.
3: Do you know much about his business, Mr. Spees? How he made his living?
6: Well, no, not much. Actually, he was sort of an adventurer, really. Quite a successful one, I always thought. Very clever with money, investments, so a gambler, in a sense.
3: In the market, you mean?
6: Oh, yes. I always counted my pennies and envied the nerve Larry had to plunge.
2: Mr. Spees, do you happen to know if Miss Kenline had topaz earrings? We found one at Zimmerman's place.
6: Oh, forgive me, Lieutenant Guthrie, but I really believe we should try to get in touch with Margaret, Miss Kenline. You see, I told her if she was afraid to stay home, she should leave and go to my place. That's Monroe Avenue, 4111. No, I'd planned on leaving.
2: All right, maybe you're right. What's her number?
6: Oh, it's Abby, 2344. On the phone's right there. Yes, that's right. Well, she's really quite upset, you know, Sergeant. She's got me worried, too, you know. Anything should happen tomorrow, I just don't know what I'd do. Really.
4: Yes. I can appreciate how you feel.
3: No answer, man?
4: She must have already left.
2: No answer. Hello?
8: Hello. Who's this?
2: Peters?
8: Yeah.
2: This is Lieutenant Guthrie.
8: Slugged. A man in a gray hat. A Homburg.

Tomorrow night, four more amateur songwriters will bring their new compositions to Jan Murray on Songs for Sale on CBS. And one will have his song chosen for nationwide publication and plugging. Among these contestants is a retired Army colonel whose West Point classmates numbered Marshall and MacArthur. Another will be a girl who was on the United States Olympic gymnastic team. The third is a theater usher, and the fourth, well, the fourth entry is a husband and wife team from Alabama. Songs for Sale brings you an hour of bright new music and bright new merriment by Jan Murray. 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

0: Well, it was a phony, all right, Ben.
1: Walter Rifkin hasn't lived in the Beekman Plaza in 5 years. But we dug up a home address on him and an office set up downtown.
2: Yeah, well?
1: Oh, nothing, Ben. The office was just a bunch of stockbroker's catalogs and a wastebasket full of scribbled figures. Nothing more.
2: And the house?
1: Mrs. Rifkin and two cats. Says she hasn't seen husband Walter in a week. And I don't think she cares if she ever sees him. Well, how'd you make out?
2: Rifkin's never been arrested. There's not a line on him in the files.
1: So?
2: So I'm stupid.
3: Now, easy.
2: I should have played it your way, Matt. Should have kept Margaret Kenline under arrest and locked up Walter Rifkin just to keep her company.
1: Maybe, but you didn't, Ben, so let's take it from there, huh?
2: Yeah, might as well. Matt, look. One, Larry Zimmerman was killed.
1: Two, Margaret Kenline could have killed him.
2: I don't think so.
1: Why not? Soft face, soft voice, Ben.
2: No. Walter Rifkin. Matt, if Margaret Kenline did kill Zimmerman, why did Rifkin go after her? The missing 25 grand, maybe?
1: It's a good reason, Ben. That's a lot of dough.
2: Yeah, I guess it is. Hello? Who? Oh, yeah, put him on, Sergeant. Manny Pomeroy, Matt. This'll cost us a little, but it might be worth it. I talked to him about Rifkin earlier tonight. Yeah, hello, Manny. Oh, fine, thanks. Yeah? What did you find out? Uh-huh. Oh, yeah, sure, it can be important. A blonde, huh? Edith somebody? Edith, you sure? Okay, just checking. Yeah, but sure. Sure, it's a help, Manny, sure. Well, come around in the morning, will you? Yeah. So long.
1: Good news, Ben?
2: Yeah. Pomeroy says that Rifkin has a girlfriend in town, a blonde, an Edith somebody.
1: Edith DeRocca, Ben?
2: Yeah, Edith DeRocca. The reason Larry Zimmerman tossed Margaret over. But this is a new angle, Matt. Edith tying into Rifkin. You want to come along? It's the Marlboro Hotel.
1: Well, I can't right away, Ben. I got to run a late lineup for the narcotics boys.
2: Okay. Look for you later, Matt.

0: Oh, you again. Hey, I thought you guys worked in shifts.
1: I'd like to talk to you, Mr. Rocha.
0: I'm too tired. I still got to put my hair up.
1: Mr. Rocha, were you at Walter Rifkin's apartment tonight? Since I saw you, I mean.
0: No.
1: You sure?
0: I'm positive.
1: You weren't in the neighborhood?
0: I wasn't within a mile of the neighborhood.
1: One of my men says different.
0: Then tell him to ask for a pension. He's going blind.
1: Now look, Mr. Rocha.
0: You look, Mr. Cop. When I left here, I went to the Broadmoor Bar and Grill. I never moved out of it until I came back here. And just in case you don't get around much, the Broadmoor is on Lancaster and East 39th, a couple of fat miles from East 60th and Chelsea. Know anything else, Ben? If so, get a warrant and arrest me, huh? I'm very tired.

0: Here we are, Lieutenant. The next corner is 60th and Chelsea. A garage, a vacant lot, a duplex, and an apartment house.
1: Okay, Becker. Wait here. Sergeant Greb and I'll try the apartment house first. That should be it. Come on, man.
2: Yeah. Say, Ben.
1: Huh?
2: That Edith DeRocca, do you think she'd tip off Lipkin?
1: I sure do. But I had the hotel desk refuse her an outside line if she asked for one, and I called in for a squad car to pick her up. She won't be in the way. Well, we'll see if this is it. The mailbox is over there.
2: Wait, Ben. There's an elevator boy.
1: Oh, yeah.
3: Oh, can I help you, gentlemen?
1: We're from the police department. Does Mr. Walter Rifkin have an apartment here?
3: Yes, sir. He certainly does. 3D. Oh, I guess you don't want to be announced, though, huh?
2: Why do you guess that? Been any trouble?
3: Oh, not exactly trouble.
1: And what happened, son?
3: Oh, nothing much. It was just a girl. I think you called her Margaret. Maybe it was Marjorie. Anyhow, she ran out of here a little while ago. Came down the steps and got in a cab outside.
2: Mr. Rifkin was after her?
3: He sure was. But she got away. Rifkin went back upstairs.
1: So when was this?
3: Oh, about 10 minutes ago. You want to go up?
1: I think we better.
3: Say, bet you fellas go out on plenty of strange cases, huh? At all hours. I mean, third floor, it's to your right.
1: Thanks. Go on back downstairs, son.
3: Yes, sir.
1: Cover me, man.
2: Right.
4: Who is it?
1: The police, Mr. Rifkin. Lieutenant Guthrie.
4: Well, Lieutenant, what brings you here?
1: Mr. Roker was very helpful, Mr. Rifkin.
4: Edith.
5: She said she didn't want to be mixed up in a murder, Mr. Rifkin.
1: May we come in?
4: Sure, why not? I've nothing to hide. Come in, gentlemen. Living room straight ahead.
1: This is far enough, Mr. Rifkin.
4: What?
5: The lieutenant means that pocketbook on the table there.
4: Oh, that. Well, it's...
1: Don't waste a lot of time, Mr. Rifkin. The pocketbook isn't that important. We know what happened. The elevator boy told us about Margaret Kenline running out of here. The police officer you sapped at Miss Kenline's apartment got a good look at you first.
4: Now, look, Lieutenant, what I told you before was the
1: truth. Not all of it. You didn't tell us about Edith DeRocca being your girlfriend.
5: How does she fit in?
4: Well, we were working together. I wanted Larry Zimmerman's files, his contacts, names, and numbers. I wanted the inside track that he had. I'd know what to do with it. Getting all that was Edith's job.
1: What about Margaret Kenline? Why did you bring her up here?
4: Because I think she killed Zimmerman, and whoever killed Zimmerman must have gotten the money that was supposed to be returned to me.
5: Did you find it on her?
4: No. She got away from me before I could search her.
1: You have looked through her purse there?
4: Looked 10 times. It's not there. Well, what is there, Lieutenant? Convinced me. I've got the right party.
1: What do you mean? Hand me the purse, man.
4: I mean that I found a receipt in that pocketbook for a pair of earrings. A pair of topaz earrings.
1: What do you know about those?
4: All I know is what I heard a cop say over at Zimmerman's place. That one topaz earring was found on the rug under the body, right?
1: Yeah. Let's see what's in it.
5: Yes. Compact, lipstick, wallet, pack of lifesavers, another lipstick, and a receipt. Made out to Miss Margaret Kenline for one pair of topaz earrings.
1: Soft face, soft voice, that man. My mistake. Mr. Rifkin.
4: Yes?
1: Does Margaret Kenlin know that you've seen this receipt?
4: No, I didn't go through her stuff until after she ran.
1: Good. Maybe she didn't run too far, then.
5: Yeah, her partner's place, Lloyd Spees, Monroe Avenue, 4111.
4: Say, if you find her and she still has my money, I'll get it?
1: Probably, Mr. Rifkin. But exactly what you'll do with it for a while, I don't know.
4: What do you mean?
5: The lieutenant means that you're under arrest for assaulting an officer, among other things. Oh, Ben, do you want to have a second look at any of this stuff?
1: No, I don't think so. Receipt's enough for me, Matt. I'm so... Matt, look at this.
5: What, the receipt again?
1: Yeah. Read it carefully, Matt. Then take Mr. Rifkin in, will you? I'll see you at the morning lineup.

0: Why, Lieutenant Guthrie, I didn't expect to see you again tonight. Well, come in.
1: Thanks. Mr. Spees, has Margaret been here?
0: Why, no, she had. Well, not tonight. I mean, you care for a drink with him?
1: Spees.
0: Yes, Lieutenant?
1: She was here, wasn't she?
0: Oh, no, no. She... Oh, well, what difference does it make? Yes, she was here about 20 minutes ago. She killed Larry, Lieutenant.
1: She said that?
0: Yes, when I mentioned the earring that you said was found in Zimmerman's apartment, she stopped trying to hide things. She admitted everything. It wasn't very nice to hear.
1: Jealousy was her motive, huh? I'll take that drink now, Mr. Spees.
0: Yes, it was jealousy, Lieutenant.
1: Uh-huh. And when she left, she give you any idea where she was heading?
0: No, she didn't, Lieutenant. No place at all is what she said when I asked her. What are you looking for, Lieutenant?
1: No place at all could be suicide, Spees.
0: I know, but she's a murderess, Lieutenant. I didn't try to stop her. Should I have?
1: Could you have?
0: Stopped her?
1: Stopped her? And turned her over to me? Could you have done that, Spees?
0: Well, of course, I suppose so. Why not, Lieutenant?
1: For one good reason. Your life, Spees. You see, I think you murdered Larry Zimmerman.
0: Me? Oh, no, no, no, no. It was Margaret. I told you that.
1: Yes, I know, but I don't believe you. I even think Margaret's still here, someplace in this house. You haven't had time to take her no place at all.
0: Yes, but the earrings, aren't they important? Don't they count?
1: Sure they do, sure. More than anything else. More than you know. I have the receipt for those earrings.
0: Yes, a receipt made out to Margaret, is that right?
1: Right, to Margaret. For a pair of topaz earrings. Which she rented.
0: But rented?
1: Mm-hmm. For one of the models in tonight's fashion show, no doubt. The fashion show, Spees, that you ran because Margaret wasn't going and you were. So it was you who had the earrings, not Margaret. And you who dropped one of them at Larry Zimmerman's. Again, not Margaret. Now, where is she, Spees?
0: I don't know. She isn't here, I told her. But stay away from that door.
1: She in the bedroom? Is she in the bedroom?
0: Yes, she's tied up, but she's all right. I wasn't going to do anything until later. I had to kill Zimmerman.
1: Why, Spees? Did you invest with him, too?
0: Yes, it was only $2,000, but that was every cent I had in the world. When he told me I'd lost my money, I just went out of my mind. You know the rest.
1: Yes, and Walter Rifkin's money, the $25,000 that was in the envelope. You have it?
0: Yes. It's inside, Lieutenant. Oh, I wish I'd never met Larry Zimmerman. Oh, I wish I'd never

0: The Lineup. For before you pass the innocent, the vagrant, the thief, the murderer. Listen again next week when we again bring you The Lineup.
1: May I have your attention, please? You people out there on the other side of the wire in the audience room, may I have your attention, please? Thank you. My name is Greb, Sergeant Matt Greb. I'll explain the lineup to you. Each of the suspects you will see will be numbered. I'll call off a number, their name, and charge. If you have any questions or

The Lineup, starring William Johnstone as Lieutenant Ben Guthrie and Wally Mayer as Sergeant Matt Greb, was written by Gene Levitt and Robert Mitchell, with music by Eddie Dunstetter. Featured in tonight's cast were John Stevenson, Ken Christie, Gene Bates, Irene Winston, Sidney Miller, Howard McNear, and Eddie Firestone. The Lineup is produced and directed by Jaime Del Valle.

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faster than a speeding bullet, more powerful than a locomotive, able to leap tall buildings at a single bound. Look, up in the sky, it's a bird, it's a plane, it's Superman.

0: Yes, it's Superman, strange visitor from the planet Krypton, who came to Earth with amazing physical powers far beyond those of mortal men, and who, disguised as Clark Kent, mild-mannered reporter for a great metropolitan newspaper, wages a never-ending battle for truth and justice. Today, Superman and Batman realize they have committed a blunder which may have very serious consequences.
1: Great Scott, Batman. Look. Look at that wall panel.
2: Holy smokes. What a mistake.
1: Yes, and here comes Bailey. What'll we do?
2: I'm afraid it's too late to do anything, Superman. We're sunk.
3: Listen to this, gang. It's a true story. The locker room was electric with tension. All the men on the football team knew the captain was angry at them. Sharp tempers snapped through the air and snatches of irritable conversation whipped back and forth. The boys pulled their uniforms off viciously. Suddenly, the whole room froze into silence as the door opened and the captain walked in. He was an 18-year-old lad who moved with the grace of a true athlete. His good-natured grin was known all over town, but today that grin wasn't there. His face was drawn in the hard lines of disappointment. He told them that he had always been proud to be their captain. But now they had let him down. They had acted without the backbone he had always admired in them. They had actually refused to play another high school team because there was a Negro boy on the squad. "This isn't the kind of football I play," he said. "Better get yourself another captain." And he left the room. Complete silence. After a while, the quarterback turned to the right tackle. Maybe we ought to call him back," he said. "I think I'd rather play the game his way, come to think of it." The team went along with the quarterback, and the captain did come back. Since that day, the captain's name has become known throughout the world. For this captain was Ike Eisenhower, the man who guided our soldiers to victory, who led us in our battle against Hitlerism, who broke the forces of prejudice and bigotry. Yes, boys and girls, Ike Eisenhower always put up a good fight for what he believed in. He proved that in Africa, in Europe, and first of all, in a locker room in Kansas. Let that be an example to us all.
0: And now, the adventures of Superman.
4: Just before he died, a wounded ex-convict revealed to Biggie Conroy, a racket's boss, that he'd discovered Superman lived in a building called the Maple Crest Arms, in an apartment which had a secret closet behind a movable wall panel. Then, knowing he could make a fortune from the underworld if he knew Superman's other identity, Conroy had a henchman named Slick Bailey pose as a painting contractor and try to locate the apartment in the Maple Crest Arms which had the secret closet. When Bailey entered the apartment of Clark Kent, who, as we know, is Superman, and began to examine the walls, Kent became suspicious. To get rid of Bailey, he pretended to throw a fit. And realizing that Bailey would return to resume his search, Kent and his friend Bruce Wayne, who is really Batman, worked like beavers to brick up the telltale secret closet in Kent's bedroom. But just as they finished, and Slick Bailey was at the door, they found they had made a terrible blunder. For in their haste, they had replaced the movable panel in the wall upside down.
5: That's Bailey at the door, Bruce. Now we are sunk.
2: Wait. Maybe he won't notice it, Clark.
5: How can he help noticing? The wallpaper in the panel doesn't match the design in the rest of the wall now.
2: Oh, you're right. But what can we do now? We haven't time to replace the panel.
5: We can't let him in until we get the panel fixed.
2: Somebody opened the door.
5: It's Bailey. He must have left it unlocked when he went out before.
2: Uh-oh.
6: Mr. Kent?
2: Oh, we're sunk now, Clark.
6: You okay now, Mr. Kent?
5: Oh, I never felt worse in my life.
4: As Slick Bailey, fox-faced, sharp-eyed, enters the bedroom smiling cheerfully, Bruce Wayne gazes from him to the telltale wall panel in dismay. Clark Kent, moving instinctively, his mind racing desperately, takes one long step to the wall and turns with his back against the panel. His tall figure and broad shoulders almost hide it.
7: Sorry I made a nuisance of myself when you were here before, Mr. Bailey.
6: Oh, that's okay, Mr. Kent. I already checked the living room walls. I'll just go over to the bedroom now, if you don't mind.
7: I never saw a painter tap on the walls like that. What's the idea?
6: I'm looking for cracks.
7: Well, there aren't any cracks in my walls.
6: You never can tell, Mr. Kent. Might be very slight under the paint, you know, and I have to make sure the walls are absolutely okay before I put my fireproof paint on.
2: Well, how do you expect to find cracks under the paint, Mr. Bailey?
6: Well, the sound when I tap them tells me if the walls are solid.
7: Oh.
6: Do you mind moving a little bit so as I can have a look at this panel, Mr. Kent?
7: Don't bother. I know this wall is solid, Mr. Bailey.
6: Well, I want to see for myself.
7: You do?
6: Yeah.
7: Oh, well, listen. How do you like that, Mr. Bailey? You can't tell me this wall isn't good and solid.
2: It certainly is.
6: Yeah, that panel sounds okay. Well, I'll have a look at the rest of the wall. It won't take me long.
2: Oh, boy. Well, Bailey's gone, Clark.
5: Out of my life, I hope, Bruce.
2: Oh, boy. I had a bad moment when he asked you to move away from that upside-down panel.
5: Maybe you think I didn't.
2: Well, I think all your troubles are over now, Clark.
5: I wish I could be certain of that.
2: You can, because even if you're right and Bailey is hunting for that secret closet, he didn't find it in this apartment.
5: Well, that's true, but I...
2: So, QED, you can't be Superman.
5: Well...
2: Come on, Clark. Let's go out and celebrate.
6: Biggie, there's no secret closet in any apartment in the Maple Crest Arms.
8: There must be, Slick.
6: But there ain't. It went over every inch of every wall in every apartment. Willie Snyder must have meant some other building.
8: No, he clearly said the Maple Crest Arms, and besides...
6: He was full of lead dying. He could easily have made a mistake in the name of the building.
8: I know he didn't make a mistake, because the cop who shot him caught him coming out the back entrance of the Maple Crest Arms.
6: Ah. And I can't figure it out.
8: You must have missed the secret closet.
6: I tell you, I didn't miss it. It just ain't there.
8: It must be. Snyder had Superman's own costume that he said he found in this closet. And closets can't just disappear.
6: I know, but...
8: Hey, wait. Maybe it did.
6: Huh?
8: Maybe the secret closet did disappear.
6: Well, how could that be, Piggy?
8: Look, Slick, suppose Superman noticed his costume was gone. He knew about Snyder being shot in the alley, so he could have figured Snyder contacted somebody before he died. And this somebody would check up on his story. So he got rid of the closet to throw us off his track.
6: Yeah, but how could he get rid of a closet?
8: How do I know? Maybe he bricked it up or moved the whole wall. He can do anything. Superman, you know.
6: Yeah. Maybe you've got something there, Biggie.
8: Sure. That must be the answer.
6: Well, if it is, we're stuck. That closet's all we've got to go by.
8: Maybe not. We know he lives in the Maple Crest.
6: We don't know for sure. I've been thinking, Biggie. Maybe some guy just had that costume around for a masquerade ball or something.
8: Would he keep it in a secret closet, and then when it was swiped, would he go to a lot of trouble and maybe a lot of expense to do away with the closet?
6: Oh, I guess not.
8: Of course he wouldn't, Slick. You see, a lot of guys have figured out Superman must have another identity. And this makes me sure of it. Now, all we have to do is find out his other identity, and we can sell our info to big-time operators for a fortune. Or we can use it ourselves.
6: Stop dreaming. First, we gotta find out.
8: I think I know how to find out.
6: Yeah, how?
8: Just leave it to me. First, though, I want a list of all the tenants in the Maple Crest Arms. And I want a little dope on them. How old they are, what they look like. You know, you can get that for me?
6: I guess so, but...
8: Okay, then get me that list, Slick, and hurry it up.
0: We'll be back in just a moment for the tense climax of today's episode. So, keep listening.
3: Boys and girls, did you ever wonder what's in a name? Well, during the Middle Ages, men were known only by their first names. But soon there were so many Johns, Henrys, and Richards that it all became a little confusing. The town criers, therefore, went about proclaiming that all loyal citizens must choose last names which they and their whole families would bear and pass down to their children. Now, most of the men of that time were pretty busy and didn't have the patience to sit down and figure out fancy names for themselves. So some of them simply added the word son to their father's first name and became Mr. Johnson, Isaacson, Michaelson, and so on. Many others took the name of their trade. The tailor of the town named himself Mr. Taylor. The gardener became Mr. Gardner. Well, the same thing happened to a fellow who was the blacksmith. When the town crier asked him what name he had chosen for himself, he said, "People hereabout call me Joseph the Smith. I shall take Smith as my surname. From now on, I shall be Joseph Smith." And that's how we got all the Joe Smiths today. Somebody way back in the ancestry of every Joe Smith was a blacksmith or a goldsmith. But there are lots of Americans named Smith whose names aren't so easy to recognize.

0: instance, there's Mr. Kovacs. His name means Smith in the native tongue of his Czechoslovakian ancestors. Mr. Kowalski's great-grandfather was a smithy in Poland. Schmidt is the German for Smith. And Kuznetsky is Russian for the same thing. Kovacs, Kowalski, Schmidt, Kuznetsky, they all mean the same thing. Just plain Joe Smith, American.
1: And now, back to the adventures of Superman.
2: As we continue, Biggie Conroy is poring over a list of the tenants in the Maple Crest Arms, the building in which Superman lives in his guise of reporter Clark Kent. Finally, with a triumphant grunt, the racket boss writes three names on a slip of paper and pushes the slip across the table to Slick Bailey.
3: Slick, one of those three guys is Superman.
4: Oh, yeah? Let's see, Biggie. George Abner Dean, apartment 3G. What makes you think he might be Superman?
3: He's young, a big fella, and he lives alone. Well, we know Superman is young and a big guy. I figure he'd be living alone, too, keeping his secret.
4: Maybe.
3: Also, Dean teaches English at Metropolis University. A nice, quiet school teacher would be a good thing for Superman to be, if he didn't want anyone to suspect who he really was. You catch?
4: Yeah. Now, how about this next guy, Philip Marshall, apartment 5K? Why'd you pick him?
3: Same reasons I picked Dean. Marshall's young, big, and a bachelor. Also, the dope you got on him says he travels a lot.
4: So what?
3: Superman travels a lot, too, don't he?
4: Yeah. That kind of adds up. But you're all wet on this last guy, though, Biggie.
3: You mean this guy, Clark Kent?
4: Yeah, I could scratch him out right now.
3: How come?
4: He's a pantyweight. He said he didn't want his apartment painted because the smell makes him sick. I am allergic to the smell of paint, he said. Then he throws a fit. Goes off his nut.
3: Are you kidding?
4: No. Passed right out in a faint. I even had to help get him in a bed. A friend of his who was there says Kent often gets like that, so you can forget him.
3: I don't know about that.
4: No, but I tell you, the guy's a weak system and a screwball. He couldn't be Superman.
3: He might have been putting on an act.
4: An act?
3: Sure, the fool you. So you'd go away saying he couldn't be Superman.
4: I go what? You think he could be our guy?
3: Could be, considering this other stuff I got on him.
4: What other stuff?
3: Well, he's a reporter on the Daily Planet. That's the paper that always gets the stories on Superman first, you know.
4: And that's right.
3: And Clark Kent gets most of the scoops on Superman.
4: He does, huh? Hey, maybe he is our guy, Biggie.
3: Well, take it easy, Slick. I'm sure one of these three guys is. George Dean or Philip Marshall or Clark Kent. And I know how to find out which one is.
4: How?
3: Get your hat and come along with me. Before the day is over, we'll know who Superman is. And then, the sky's the limit for us, Slick. Come on.
2: Followed by the eager Slick Bailey, Biggie Conroy leads the way from his house. On his way, he says, to discover Superman's double identity. As we know, one of the names on Conroy's list, Clark Kent, is Superman. What is the racket boss plan to prove it? And will he succeed? We'll see Conroy in action in tomorrow's exciting episode, fellows and girls. So don't miss it. Tune in, same time, same station, for Chapter 11 of The Mystery of the Stolen Costume. On the adventures of Superman!

0: Superman is a copyrighted feature appearing in Superman DC Comics magazine and is brought to you Monday through Friday at this same time. This program came from New York. 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And right after Captain Midnight, you will hear Tom X and his Ralston Straight Shooters. 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

0: This is the story of a man known the world over as one of the most daring and resourceful characters in the history of detective fiction. A man whose name has become a symbol of the triumph of right and justice over the sinister forces of crime and lawlessness. A man recognized as one of the great masters of deduction. Nick Carter, Master Detective. Today's exciting case, The Sixth Statue. Another exciting chapter dramatized from the life story of Nick Carter. In just a moment, we'll hear how Nick Carter investigated a strange plague called Bronze Disease that murdered two people and almost killed a third. 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And see what modern magic they work for you. And now for today's exciting case from the life of Nick Carter. The regular morning work in the old brownstone mansion at the corner of 5th and 4th begins with Nick's voluminous correspondence. Scores of letters arrive every day. Official, semi-official, friendly, threatening. But every once in a while, a strange note arrives, like the one Patsy is reading to Nick now.
1: Dear Mr. Nick Carter, you are a famous detective and would not know me as I am only a housemaid. Oh, this writing is terrible. But I have heard you will always help people if they are in trouble, so I am taking the liberty to ask you, would you help me? Mr. Carter, there is bad trouble in the house where I work, Mr. Horace Allen's house on Park Avenue. There is plague in the house, a bad sickness, and I think we will all die. The statues got sick first, and I know we will get it next. Please come and tell me what I should do. Enclosed, please find money order to pay for your trouble. Yours truly, Maisie Leeds.
2: For the love of Pete.
1: Oh, I really think this is touching, Nick. Look, here's the money order. $5 whole.
2: Generous fee, considering Miss Leeds probably earns only 20 a week. Wish you hadn't sent it. Let's see that letter, Betsy.
1: Here. Horace Allen. What, that's the famous ex-meat packer, isn't it? 1270 Park. Very rich.
2: Yes. Letter mailed last night. Written in a great deal of hurry. Notice the ink blots?
1: Mm-hmm.
2: Miss Leeds seems rather frightened.
1: Well, what's all this about plague?
2: Now, here's the key line. Statues got sick first, and I know we will get it next.
1: Statues got sick? But what's that mean?
2: I think we better drive to 1270 Park and find out.
1: Right now? Oh, can't it wait a few minutes, Nick? We've got so much work to do here, and, well, Miss Maisie Leeds' trouble is probably a very vivid imagination.
2: You've forgotten. I've been paid a retainer, Patsy. I'm now devoted to the interest of my client. Let's go see Maisie, even if we have to go in through the servants' entrance.
1: This is a pretty swank mansion for an ex-meat packer, Nick.
2: Yes. Heard Mr. Allen's turned to art in his retirement. He collects.
1: Oh, I wish he'd go back to meat packing for the duration. You can't eat statues and packers.
2: Very funny. No one home.
1: Should be servants in the house.
2: They don't seem to be.
1: Oh, Nick, you're not going
2: to... Don't have to. The door's been left ajar. Come on.
1: Oh, Nick, this isn't right.
2: I've got a feeder on, Patsy. Come on in. Besides, it's rather unusual for a collector of art to leave the house door open when there's no one home. Now, there's the library. Let's go in.
1: Oh, golly. Plenty of stuff here. Paintings, statues. Nick, look at those statues. The bronze ones.
2: Yes.
1: They're all greenish and crusted. like they've got some kind of skin disease.
2: And those bronze spears, too. And this bronze chest. I wonder how it looks inside.
1: Maybe this... Vic.
2: Yes. Looks as if the plague has killed our client. As I'm very much mistaken, this body in the chest is that of Maisie Leeds.
1: I've been through most of the house, Nick. There isn't a soul around. What's happened anyway?
2: Don't know yet.
1: Learn anything from the body?
2: It's Maisie Leeds, all right. Dead about 10 hours. She must have been strangled and placed in this chest just after she mailed that letter to me.
1: Oh.
2: Patsy, there's an odd thing about this murder. It looks as if the killer had silver polish in his hands.
1: Silver polish?
2: Yes, there's a kind of white powder on Maisie's neck around the strangulation prints. Smells like silver polish.
1: And, Nicky, you'd better notify the police.
2: No.
1: Why not?
2: Listen, Patsy. Maisie Leeds paid me $5 to take on her case. I didn't get her soon enough to save her life, but I am going to get a killer. This is a point of honor. Something Sergeant Matheson wouldn't understand.
3: Well, what are you two doing in here? Don't move, either of you.
2: I'd suggest you put that gun away. You might hurt someone.
3: Answer my question. What are you doing in here? Who are you?
2: I'm Nick Carter. This is my secretary, Patsy Boone.
3: Nick Carter?
2: Yes.
3: Well, I'm Peter Craig, Horace Allen's nephew. I was up on the top floor, heard someone calling down here.
1: That was me.
3: So I came down. What's the matter, Mr. Carter?
2: Look in the bronze chest.
3: Good grief, Maisie.
2: All right, Craig, I want some quick answers from you. Why was the house empty when we arrived? Where's your uncle? Where are the servants?
3: Well, there aren't any servants. They all quit yesterday, except Maisie here. Uncle Horace rushed down to the employment agency this morning. That's why I'm alone in the house.
2: I see. But you didn't see Maisie Leeds this morning?
3: No, I generally stay in my rooms on the top floor. Uncle Horace just yelled up that he was going to the agency.
2: What agency?
3: The Sun Agency on Vanderbilt Street.
2: One more question, Craig. You know anything about bronze statues?
3: No.
2: Who sold these to your uncle?
3: St. Gennaro Field. English dealer at the plaza.
2: All right. You stay here. Try and locate your uncle on the phone and get him home. We're hustling over to see Arrowfield. I want to find out what 6 statues have got to do with murder.
4: Believe me, Mr. Carter, that man Allen is an idiot, a fool, an artistic criminal. I should never have sold rare pieces to an ex-meat packer.
2: Go on.
4: Antique bronzes are as delicate as tropical fruits. Unless they're cared for with delicacy and understanding, they sicken.
1: You mean statues can really become sick?
4: Yes, and die. Bronze disease is a corrosion that eats away the metal, rots it until it crumbles. No one knows how it starts. No one knows how to stop it. Once it attacks a collection, the infected pieces must be removed or the entire collection will die.
1: Golly.
2: And bronze disease has attacked Allen's collection?
4: You saw it, didn't you? The green crumbling crust on the surface of the bronze? And unless he removes the infected pieces, his collection is doomed.
1: But why did you call him an artistic criminal?
4: He has $500,000 worth of items there. All the money in the world can't replace one of those pieces once it's lost. Don't you understand? There's nothing more valuable than a work of art.
2: Oh, yes, there is, Mr. Arrowfield. A human life.

0: Ah, here we are, Patsy. The Sun Employment Agency.
1: Hmm. Doesn't look very busy.
2: I'm sorry, nothing available.
0: We're looking for Mr. Horace Allen.
2: And not here.
0: He was here this morning?
2: Here and gone. Can't supply him with anything.
0: Why not?
2: Sleeping quarters are impossible. The nephew's a chemist or something.
0: Did you say the nephew's a chemist?
2: Yes, has a laboratory alongside the servants' quarters. Terrible smells all day and all night.
0: Well, chemist ought to know more about bronze disease than Craig seemed to. Patsy, let's have a talk with that young man right now.

0: Nick, do you think Craig was lying?
1: Don't know, Patsy. Perfectly possible.
0: I hope Mr. Allen's back by this time.
1: With somebody to answer the door.
0: At least Craig ought to answer.
1: Probably back upstairs in his laboratory.
2: Well?
0: Nick.
1: Just my little pick lock, Patsy. Can't wait here all day. One second. There we are. Hello? Anybody home?
0: Funny. You told Craig to stay here.
1: Well, let's run up to the top floor. We'll find him there.
0: Walk?
1: Right. Haven't you noticed? Alan has a neat little private elevator installed.
0: Oh. Step in. Call your floor, please. First floor, dining rooms, smoking rooms, lounge rooms. Second floor, bedrooms, bedrooms, and more bedrooms. Third floor, hot houses, bedrooms, and more bedrooms. Fourth and top floor, servants' quarters, and... Nick, look, on the floor, it's Craig.
1: Yes, fourth and top floor, murder.
3: 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And now back to our story. Investigating a strange complaint about six statues, Nick and Patsy entered the empty home of Horace Allen to discover Allen's housemaid, Maisie Leeds, murdered. Nick finds that Allen's artworks are suffering from a rare disease known as bronze disease, and also that Allen's nephew, Peter Craig, is an amateur chemist with a laboratory on the top floor of the house. When Nick and Patsy return to the house to question Craig, they find him murdered, too. Now they're in the murdered man's laboratory examining his body.
0: Well, Nick?
1: Stabbed through the chest with a bronze spear, Patsy. Evidently one of the spears from Allen's collection.
0: Golly.
1: It's a powerful thrust. You see the tip protruding from Craig's back. You can also see it's tainted with the same bronze disease that's hit some of the statues. Hello.
0: What is it?
1: Craig didn't die at once.
0: What do you mean?
1: Look, here on the floor.
0: Oh, Craig must have tried to write something in blood as he was dying.
1: Yes.
0: It says N-H-L. N-H-L, what's that?
1: Couldn't tell you yet.
0: Nick, I've got it. Initials. He wrote the initials of the killer.
1: Maybe.
0: Couldn't be Allen or Arrowfield, or the Sun Agency. Maybe it was one of the old servants.
4: Hey, what's going on in this house? Where is everybody? What goes here?
0: Nick, I think I hear...
1: You don't think you do hear our old friend, Sergeant Matheson.
4: Hey, anybody home? Craig, Allen.
5: Hey, Mr. Allen, I... Oh, glory be, I'm seeing things.
0: Oh, we're real, Sergeant.
1: Good afternoon, Matty.
5: Nick Carter and company, I might have known. What are you two... Hey, who's that on the floor?
1: Peter Craig. Murdered.
5: Craig, too? He's the guy that called me. First the girl downstairs, now him upstairs.
4: What is this, a massacre?
1: I'll give you the facts, Matty.
5: No. Explanations first, if you please, Mr. Carter.
1: Here we go.
5: Now, look, I warned you 1,000 times when you get mixed up in murder cases to notify homicide. There's a law in this city. Don't you ever do anything but break the law?
1: Yes, I solve murders. You ought to know.
5: Yeah, I know, but Nick, please. We've got laws to enforce. Make it as easy as you can for us to enforce them.
1: Matty, I'm going to help you enforce one law today. The law against first-degree murder. Come on down to Allen's laboratory. So that's exactly where we stand in the case, Matty. The murders are tied up some way with the bronze disease.
5: Yeah?
1: I have an idea how, but I'm not sure yet.
5: Well, look, what about the insurance angle? Maybe Allen's trying to ruin his own statues to collect the dough on them.
1: Oh, no, Matty. He could get more by selling them.
5: Well, maybe Craig ruined the statues and Allen killed him for revenge.
1: Maybe, but I doubt it.
0: Besides, that leaves out Maisie Lee.
5: Oh, forget her. She's just an accident in this case.
1: She's not an accident in this case, and she's not to be forgotten. Matty, you won't understand this, but in this case, I'm working for Maisie Leeds. I'm not working for you or the police.
5: What's that?
1: I'm working for justice. Justice for Maisie Leeds.
5: I think you're crazy.
1: See, Patsy, I told you.
2: Well. Pleased to see you all here. And a fine lot of people you seem to be. I'm Mr. Allen.
5: Oh, yeah?
2: Yes, indeed. Very easy man to work for. Just myself, my nephew in the house. Big house, few people, not too difficult, eh? I suppose the agency explained.
0: Mr. Allen.
2: You're the housemaid, eh? Very pretty, my dear. Very
1: pretty. Mr. Allen, your housemaid is Miss Patsy Bowen, my assistant.
2: What?
1: I am Nick Carter.
2: Nick Carter? I'm
1: going to be blunt, Mr. Allen. No sense beating around the bush. Your maid, Maisie Leeds, was strangled to death. Your nephew, Peter Craig, was stabbed to death.
2: What? Oh.
1: Help him to the chair, Matty.
2: Yeah, right, Nick.
5: Thank you. I'll be all right.
1: I didn't spare you because we're pressed for time, Mr. Allen. The killer may strike again. We've got to work fast. Now, where were you all day?
2: At the employment agencies, trying to hire servants.
5: A likely story.
2: It's true. I had to have them in the house today. I have a very important guest arriving on the 6:30 train from Washington.
5: Says you.
1: You can get the list of agencies to Mr. Allen and check the story later, Matty.
5: Okay.
1: Sir Allen, I want to take one of your statues home with me. One of the diseased ones.
2: I'm sorry. I can't permit that, Mr. Carter. My guest coming tonight.
0: But you ought to remove the 6 statues anyway, Mr. Allen. Mr. Arrowfield said so. Why... they'll infect everything.
2: I know, but I can't. My guest is a famous collector and wants to buy some of my pieces. I've got to show him all of them.
1: I see. Well, in that case, we've got to work without your help. Come on, Patsy. You'll be in my lab if anything breaks, Matty.
2: Right.
1: Oh, by the way, Mr. Allen, what's the name of this famous collector who's visiting you tonight?
2: Norman Lane. Norman Hadley Lane.
1: Patsy, turn off the Bunsen burner, will you?
0: Of course. Nick, I just realized what Allen said.
1: What's that, Patsy?
0: The man coming up on the 6:30 train from Washington. Norman Hadley Lane. NHL.
1: Mm-hmm. Found at a couple of museums. Get a file on him.
0: But the letters, NHL, that's his initials.
1: Mm-hmm.
0: Oh, Nick, you're not listening.
1: Just finishing this analysis, Patsy. Here. See this precipitate?
0: Yes.
1: That's the silver polish from Maisie Leeds' throat.
0: Is it silver polish?
1: No. Something that came from Peter Craig's lab. Now hand me that package I brought from Allen's house.
0: Here.
1: Thanks. I'll wrap this.
0: Nick, you don't seem to care about the initials. I'll bet Lane's the killer. I bet he isn't even on the train. He's probably here already.
1: Here we are.
0: Nick, that's the spear that killed Craig.
1: Right.
0: But... that's stealing police evidence. Oh, golly, Sergeant Matheson's going to be sore.
1: Allen would let me have a sample of his diseased bronze, so I had to steal it. Now let's cut a sliver of bronze off the tip of the spear, and we'll take a look at it under the microscope.
0: Now you're destroying evidence. Oh, Nick, I don't like it.
1: Not destroying. I'm just taking off a shaving. There. Now let's see.
0: Well... what do you see, germs?
1: Yeah, I'll let you have a look. Now, you see? This is a slice across the tip of the spear. Now, you see the outer portions?
0: Those crystals all around the edges?
1: Yes. They're malachite crystals. Shows the presence of the brown disease. Now, what do you see inside, toward the core of the section?
0: Just reddish metal.
1: Exactly. Amorphous bronze metal, just pure uncrystallized bronze. And that, Miss Bowen, breaks the case wide open.
0: Why, what do you mean, Nick?
1: I mean that... Oh, I'll get it. Hello?
6: Nick Carter?
1: Speaking, who's this?
6: Here's a tip for you, Mr. Nick Carter. If you want to find who killed Peter Craig, watch the clip from the Sun Employment Agency.
1: Quick, Patsy, get a line on this call. Trace it.
0: Right.
1: Afraid I don't follow you.
6: The clerk from the Sun Employment Agency. You'll find him at the Hotel Brighton. Now, he'll tell you who killed Craig.
1: Just let me get that down, will you? Hotel Brighton. Whereabouts is that?
6: I've talked long enough. You know what to do. Goodbye.
1: Oh, it's no use, Patsy. I couldn't hold him long enough. You get any kind of a trace?
0: No, sorry.
1: Well, it doesn't matter. Get Mary on the phone. Tell him we're picking him up and taking him for a ride.
0: To the Hotel Brighton?
1: Just tell him the killer will be at the other end of the ride.

0: All right, Nick, never mind the Mysterioso stuff. Where are we going?
1: Thought Patsy told you, Mary, to meet a murderer.
0: Where?
1: Didn't Patsy tell you that?
2: The Hotel Brighton.
0: Then we're going the wrong way. The Brighton's downtown in the village. You're driving uptown.
1: That's right.
2: But Nick, the man on the phone said that...
1: The man on the phone was wrong, Patsy. Here we are. This is where we're going.
0: Huh?
1: What time is it?
0: 6:25.
1: Just in time. Come on.
2: Oh, this is Pennsylvania Station.
1: Right. And we're going to meet the Washington train.
0: You mean to tell me the killer is this Lane guy? Norman Hadley Lane?
1: That's who we're going to meet. We'll have to move quickly. We haven't much time.
2: Oh, but Nick,
1: talk later, Patsy. I'm afraid they cut it rather fine. We've got to get to the lower level and be on the platform when the train pulls in. This way.
0: If this is a wild goose chase, Nick...
1: When I read you wrong, you can say that, Maddie. Not until then. Down this ramp.
0: Right.
1: Now, that's the Washington train. Quick.
2: Oh, we'll never get through the crowd.
1: We've got to. Here. Here are pictures of Lane.
0: Yeah.
1: Take him. Can't miss him. He's a big man. Quite stout. Heavy grayish beard. Uh-huh. Looks like Edward the Seventh. Look sharp. Now, we mustn't miss him.
0: Now, listen, Nick.
1: This is no time for arguments, Matty. We've got to locate Lane as soon as he gets off that train. Now, stand by.
0: Right.
1: I'll take the center. You watch right. Matty, you take a left.
2: Okay. Right.
0: Fat man, Edward the Seventh, beard.
2: Oh, what a crowd. I think...
0: Oh, if we only knew which car he was.
1: Hold it. There he is. Car in front of us. Quick, Matty. Forward.
0: Right.
1: Mr. Lane. Mr. Norman Lane. Norman Hadley Lane. Get down.
0: Get down.
2: Nick, what are you doing?
0: He's tackling me.
1: Hey, Matty, you got him?
0: Yes, I got him, Nick.
1: All right, hold on to him.
0: Right.
1: Let's take him to the station master's office. We can call the wagon from there.
2: Well, this is quieter at least.
0: Hey, Nick, why didn't you warn me it was going to be an assassination?
1: Didn't know when it was going to happen.
2: Oh, what about Mr. Lane?
1: Oh, I just put him in a cab. He's all right.
2: Good.
1: He's pretty well shaken up when I knocked him out of the way of the bullets. Now, that's a lot better than a shot through the heart. Mr. Arrowfield?
0: Why, you dirty gumshoe snooper. I'd like...
1: Hold on a minute. He's a dangerous little man and a very clever actor. Phony Englishman, phony dealer in art objects, including phony bronzes.
2: Phony bronzes?
1: Certainly, Patsy. That was the whole motivation. When Mr. Allen took up collecting objects of art, Arrowfield got hold of them and sold him a lot of supposedly antique bronze masterpieces. But in reality, they were completely phony, being merely modern copies of those masterpieces. And unless I'm wrong, Mr. Norman Lane owned many of the originals from which Allen's bronzes were copied.
0: Well, Nick, what about that bronze disease?
1: When Arrowfield learned that Lane was coming to see Allen's collection, he knew Lane would recognize many of Allen's bronzes as copies of items in his own collection.
0: Yeah?
1: So Arrowfield, in order to force Allen to remove those phony pieces from his collection, deliberately infected them with a bronze disease.
0: What do you know?
1: Allen refused to remove them in spite of the disease, so Arrowfield had to do the next best thing, kill Lane. Otherwise, he faced exposure as a dealer in fakes and phony pieces. The murder of Lane, fortunately, didn't succeed. The others did. And I am going to see that you pay for them, Arrowfield. I want to be sure that Maisie Leeds, wherever she is now, gets her full $5 worth.
3: 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And now let's hear from Nick Carter himself.
2: Nick, I don't see why Arrowfield killed Maisie Leeds.
1: Because when Maisie returned from mailing her letter to me, she saw Arrowfield in the collection room deliberately infecting the false antique bronze statues with the bronze disease. She was killed to silence her.
2: But how could Arrowfield poison the statues?
1: Well, Patsy, as Alan's guide and mentor in the new business of collecting, Arrowfield had easy access to the house. He was able to steal in and infect those statues with chemicals he took from Craig's laboratory. To be precise, with ammonium chloride. That's the corrosive agent that causes bronze disease.
2: Oh, and was that the powder you found on Maisie's neck?
1: Right. Some of it was on Arrowfield's hands when he strangled her. Evidently, Craig remembered seeing Arrowfield in his lab taking the chemical. So, Arrowfield killed him.
2: But those initials Craig wrote.
1: Oh, they weren't initials, Patsy. Craig tried to write the chemical symbol for ammonium chloride, NH4Cl.
2: Mm-hmm.
1: He wrote the N and the H and got as far as the first elbow stroke of 4 and then died. We thought he'd written NHL, which, purely by coincidence, happened to be Lane's initials.
2: Oh, I see. Well, Nick, you said Arrowfield's bronzes were fools. How could you tell that?
1: Apache, remember this afternoon in my lab? You looked through the microscope at a piece of that spear that killed Craig?
2: Yes.
1: Well, really ancient bronzes become heavily crystallized through the years. But the piece we examined was crystallized only around the outer surface, showing that it was cast quite recently.
2: So that's it. Well, was Arrowfield trying to sidetrack you with that phone call so he could get at Lane when he arrived in town?
1: Yes.
2: Oh, lucky you weren't fooled.
1: Well, you know, it's a funny thing, Patsy. I've met thousands of crooks in my time, each one more clever than the next. And believe it or not, the only ones they fooled in the end were themselves.
2: Well, Nick, what story are you going to tell next week?
1: Remember the time we drove south to investigate the mystery of a legendary giant called Erdman the Earthshaker, whose footsteps apparently frightened a man to death?
2: Oh, yes. The clues to the case were green rice grains on the dead man's hand and a drop of blood on a bird feather.
1: Right.
2: What are you going to call the story?
1: The Case of the Bleeding Bobolink.
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1: Hello? Yes, this is the Falcon speaking. Oh, Dolores. I'm glad you called. Oh, you'll have to count me out tonight. I'm going to the fights. Yeah, I know some of them are dull, Angel, but this one ought to be a killer.
2: This is Ed Herlihy, friends, inviting you on behalf of the Kraft Foods Company to listen to The Adventures of the Falcon, starring Les Damon. You met the Falcon first in his best-selling novels. Then you saw him in his thrilling motion picture series. Now join him on the air when the Falcon solves the case of the Bellicose Boxer. 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It is early afternoon in New York, and at Stanford's gymnasium, the young man whom experts hail as the slickest thing to hit the ring since Benny Leonard dances around in the shower. His name is Freddie Lane. He looks as commanding as a Greek god, and Freddie has a manner to match.
3: How about a towel, Steve?
4: What? What'd you say, Freddie?
3: What's the matter? You're deaf? Let me have a towel.
4: Oh, yeah, sure, sure. Here.
3: What'd you do with my robe? Come on, Steve. Get with it.
4: Oh, I'm sorry, Freddie. I guess I was thinking of something.
3: Well, that's a novelty. Hand me my robe, huh?
4: Yeah, sure, kid. Yeah?
3: All right, what's eating you?
4: Well, I don't like to annoy you with details.
3: Ah, go ahead. You know a manager isn't supposed to keep any secrets from his fighters.
4: Yes, that's just it, Freddie. As of 12 o'clock tonight, I am no longer your manager.
3: That's right. Your contract expires then, don't it?
4: Yeah. You forgot to sign the new one.
3: No, I didn't forget, Steve.
4: What'd you do with my copy?
3: I tore it up.
4: I don't get you, Freddie.
3: I guess that proves you're not as smart as you're supposed to be.
4: Well, let me get this straight.
3: I don't know why you're having so much trouble, Steve. It's simple. I'm packing you in.
4: You don't know what you're saying. Why, when I found you...
3: All right,
4: you,
3: don't
4: you
3: give me that tired routine about all you did for me. You got paid for that and paid plenty. From here on, little Freddie, don't split with anybody.
4: Well, listen, Freddie.
3: Sorry, pal. I haven't time. I got no... Come in.
5: Hello, boys.
4: What are you doing here, Vincent?
5: Keep your shirt on, Steve. I just want to talk to you, boy.
3: You're making a mistake, Mr. Vincent.
5: Am I?
3: Yeah. I'm not his boy.
5: Oh, really?
3: Oh, really. As of 12 o'clock tonight.
5: Then if I want to discuss business, who do I talk to?
3: Me?
5: All right, Steve. Would you mind giving us a little privacy?
4: I'm staying here.
5: Buzz!
6: You want me, Mr. Vincent?
5: Would you take this gentleman for a little stroll? I think some fresh air would do him good.
6: Okay, Steve, you heard him.
4: Let go of me!
6: Come on, friend. Unless you want that fresh air to go right through you.
4: All right, Freddie. I'll be seeing you.
3: Don't bother, Steve. It won't do you any good. Okay, Mr. Vincent. What's on your mind?
5: You are, Freddie. Night and day.
3: Well, that's very flattering. What do I owe it to?
5: Your coming fight with the champ.
3: Oh, that?
5: Yeah, that. How do you think you'll do against him?
3: What's your guess?
5: Oh, I think if you wanted to, you could take Kenny.
3: You're not kidding.
5: I said, if you wanted to.
3: Well, why shouldn't I? I think the crown would look real good on me.
5: I think $100,000 would look even better.
3: Oh, meaning you want me to take a dive?
5: Meaning just that.
3: You know, Mr. Vincent, I like a guy who don't beat around the bush. When do I get the dough?
5: Right after the fight.
3: Oh, no. I don't do business that way.
5: When would you want it?
3: Tonight.
5: Okay, Freddy, you got yourself a deal. I'll have Buzz bring it over to your apartment.
4: Fair enough.
5: I guess that does it. Take care of yourself, kid.
3: Mm-hmm. Keep punching.
5: You too, Freddy. Just be careful where and when.

0: Hello?
1: Let me talk to Ace Richards, please.
0: Speaking.
1: Oh, hello, Ace. This is Freddie Lane.
0: Oh, hi, Freddie. What's up?
1: This is strictly QT, Ace.
0: Ever know me to talk?
1: Well, I'd like to place a little bet on my fight next Friday night with the champ.
0: How much?
1: $100,000.
0: Is that what you call a little bet?
1: Look, if you don't want it, Ace, I'll get somebody else.
0: No. I'll cover Freddie.
1: All right. Lay the whole bunch on me to beat Kenny by a knockout.
2: I don't like this business, Freddie. I don't like it one bit.
1: All right. Now what's the matter, Ruth?
2: Steve Douglas did a lot for you. You can't toss him over like that. You need him.
1: I need Steve like I need a hole in my head. He should have seen his face when I told him we were through. I thought the guy was going to drop dead.
2: That's not funny.
1: Can't expect you to see the joke, Ruth. After all, you're both in the same boat.
2: What's that supposed to mean?
1: Here's where you get off, baby.
2: What? Oh, I didn't realize this was my house.
1: No, you had it right the first time, Ruthie. We're through.
2: Oh, please, Freddie. I'm in no mood for any more of your clowning tonight.
1: Now, what's the matter with all you people anyway? A fella tells you something right away, you think he's kidding.
2: But you can't be serious.
1: Go on, get.
2: Now, darling, listen to
1: me. Are you going to walk or do I have to toss you out? Now, beat it.
2: All right, Freddie.
1: Now, don't get so familiar. Next time we meet, remember, it's Mr. Lane.

0: Is that clock right, Buzz?
1: No, it's about 5 minutes slow, Mr. Vincent.
0: Well, then you better turn on the radio.
1: If you don't mind my asking, how much dough is your syndicate laying on this match?
0: Enough. Is that the right station?
1: Yeah.
0: Oh, yeah, there it is now.
2: And in just a moment, we will bring you this blow-by-blow account of the first championship fight held in New York in 2 years. It's a 15-round match between Dan Kenny and the challenger, Freddie Lane. They're in the center of the ring now, getting their final instructions from the referee. Both boys look in great shape. Now they've just gone back to their corners, and there's the bell for the first round. Both fighters come out of their corners swinging. The champ feints with the left and then tries another left, which catches Freddie going away.
1: Why don't they cut out the acting and get down to business?
2: The champ cuts out right, but Freddie dances back. Lane must feel that there's plenty of time to show it. What am I saying? Freddie just brought up a roundhouse that caught Kenny right on the jaw.
3: Boss, shut up.
2: And now Lane throws a right and a left and still another left. Oh, that one hurt. The champ staggers and Freddie moves in for the kill.
3: Hold on, I'm your jerk.
2: Kenny is trying to clinch now, but Lane won't let him. Freddie brings up a right from the basement. And Kenny is down. He's badly hurt. The referee is bending over him. Just listen to that crowd.
1: Get up, Kenny. Come on, you bum.
2: 5, 6, 7, 8, 9. And it's all over, folks. There's a new champion in New York tonight.
3: Turn it off.
2: And his name is...
0: Well, what do you think, Buzz?
1: Gee, Mr. Vincent, what can I say?
0: You're sure you gave that $100,000 to Freddie Lane?
1: May I drop dead if I didn't.
0: Okay, Buzz, that's all I want to know. I can take it from here.
4: Who's there?
5: All right, Mike, open up.
4: Who is it?
5: Open up and find out.
6: Steve Douglas.
5: I surprised you, didn't I?
6: In no small way.
5: Yeah, considering you're the one and only Falcon, that's no easy trick. Am I disturbing you?
6: No, no. Nothing I like better than entertaining company at 3 a.m.
5: It won't take much of your time. Can you get me a gun?
6: Can I what?
5: Get me a gun, you know, a bang-bang. One that can't be traced.
6: Why?
5: I got a little exterminating job I want to do.
6: You're drunk.
5: Sure I am. Don't worry, I won't miss. I figure to get real close to him before I let him have it.
6: Who are you talking about?
5: Freddie Lane, the new champ, that's who.
6: Are you out of your mind?
5: I don't think so. The way I see it, so many guys hate Freddie, the cops will never pin it on me. Especially if you can get me a gun that can't be traced.
6: You're crazy.
5: You think I'm kidding, don't you?
6: No, that's what scares me. Now look, Steve, why don't you bunk here on the sofa and we'll talk this over tomorrow morning.
5: Nah. I'm going to get him tonight.
6: Look, I think you better sober up.
5: You mean you won't get me a gun?
6: That's exactly what I mean.
5: Well, a swell pal you turned out to be. Okay, if that's the way you feel, I got other friends.
6: Now, hold it. You're staying here.
5: Who's going to make me?
6: You know, Steve, you're leaving yourself wide open for a crack there. There's no reason why you shouldn't get it. No. Good night, sweetheart. I'll see you in the morning.
7: Come on, baby, drink up. Plenty more where this came from. You realize you're talking to the new champ?
8: Oh, I think you're wonderful, Mr. Lane.
7: Call me Freddie, baby.
8: All right, Freddie. But hadn't we better get back to the party?
7: Ah, what's our rush? Told him I had to go up to my room to get my bags packed. Well, there they are.
8: Oh, sugar, you ain't gonna wait.
7: Yeah, I'm grabbing a 12 o'clock plane for Seattle. How'd you like to go with me, eh?
8: Well, I don't know.
7: Yeah, you better make up your mind fast, baby. We got 15 minutes to make the airport. That must be the boy I've been waiting for.
9: All right, just a second. I'm coming. Well, if it is...
6: Sergeant Corbett around here.
10: I think so.
6: Listen, you lame brain. What's the idea of getting me down here at this hour?
10: Well, I had a little news for you. I didn't want to trust the telephone.
3: Freddie Lane's been murdered.
6: Is that supposed to be a scoop? It's in all the papers.
3: Yeah, but the papers didn't say anything about you entertaining Freddie's ex-manager early this morning.
6: But you mean Steve Douglas?
3: Uh-huh. According to our information, he went up to sea at 3 a.m.
6: So?
3: So, where is he now?
6: You tell me.
3: Okay. Your elevator boy brought him down about 5.
6: Well?
3: Well, a jury might think, inasmuch as Freddie was killed at 6, there might be a connection.
6: Where's Steve now?
3: Winslow. Ken Douglas in here.
6: Hello, Steve.
11: Hi, Mike. Don't look so good for the home team, does it?
6: Now, don't you worry. We'll have you out of here in no time.
3: Who are you kidding?
6: Look, Corbett, you mind if I talk to him alone?
3: I certainly do. You don't think I'm letting you alone with a murderer?
6: You're talking through your hat. Steve didn't kill Freddy.
3: Funny, he can't supply an alibi.
6: All right, Steve. Tell him what you did after you left my place.
11: I walked around.
6: Where?
11: I don't remember.
3: You don't remember?
6: Has he been identified by the girl?
3: What girl?
6: According to the papers, there was a cutie in Lane's apartment when he was gunned.
3: We haven't found her yet.
6: Well, let me congratulate you.
3: You think you can do better?
6: Well, I certainly couldn't do any worse.
3: Wait a minute, Mike. You got any idea who this girl is?
6: Maybe. I'll be seeing you, Sergeant.
3: Sure. Why don't we make a date now? Suppose we meet at Sing Sing on the day Steve goes to the chair. That makes it nice and definite.
12: This is Ed Hurley again, friends. Well, now, Sergeant Corbett seems to be speaking in terms of definite dates, so why don't we? 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Now, back to the adventures of the Falcon. A half hour has passed since Mike had his little talk with Sergeant Corbett. And now, as we find Mike, he is making the rounds.
13: Just a second. Yes?
6: Hello, Ruthie.
13: I beg your pardon.
6: You don't remember me, do you?
13: No.
6: Well, I'm Mike Waring. Steve Douglas introduced me one night after one of Freddy's fights.
13: Well, you certainly pick a strange time to renew old acquaintances.
6: Well, I might have been around sooner, but I kept thinking of Freddy's left jab.
13: All right, Mr. Waring, what do you want?
6: Well, may I come in, Angel?
13: I have a feeling you can say all you have to right there.
6: Okay. Who killed Lane?
13: How would I know?
6: You were up in his room last night when he was murdered.
13: Now, who told you that?
6: Well, it's just a matter of simple arithmetic. You were Freddy's girl, and it naturally followed you'd be doing some celebrating after his victory.
13: You better go back to school. You don't know your addition.
6: Hmm?
13: The last time I saw Freddy was 2 days ago when we agreed to disagree.
6: Oh, so you're another member of the club, huh?
13: What kind of a crack is that?
6: Well, Freddy used to change girls as often as he did his shirts.
13: So?
6: So maybe that agreement to disagree was all on one side. And if he gave you the old heave-ho...
13: Yeah?
6: That would make you a very logical suspect.
13: That's very amusing.
6: Well, you've got an overdeveloped sense of humor.
13: Maybe I have, but the joke's on you. You wouldn't happen to know what time Freddy was shot?
6: I would. Approximately 6:05. I suppose you have an alibi for the time?
13: Mm-hmm. And it's supported by half the police force of New York.
6: Meaning?
13: Meaning at 6:05, I was in jail for reckless driving.
1: his ace now, Mr. Vincent.
0: Where, Buzz?
1: Getting out of that cab.
0: All right. Put the pulls away. Now, give him a chance to open his door. Okay, let's go.
14: Hello, Ace.
15: What the...
14: It's all right. It's only your best customer. Mind if we come in?
15: Well, it's awful late, Vincent.
14: And the longer you argue, the longer the later it gets. Shut the door, Buzzer.
15: What's this all about?
14: I just want a little information. Mike Waring been around to see you yet?
15: Waring? No, why should he?
14: He's working for Steve Douglas. He'll probably ask you the names of some of the big losers on the fight last night.
15: So?
14: So, when he does, Ace, I'd like you to forget all about the bundle I dropped.
15: Okay, Vincent. Mom's the word.
14: Not that I don't trust you, Ace, but, where do you keep your records?
15: I tell you, I won't say a word.
14: Oh, sure, but Waring's awfully persuasive, and you might spill without meaning it. But, of course, if your records were destroyed, no matter what you told him, there wouldn't be any evidence. Where are they?
15: Wouldn't you like to know?
14: Sure. That's why I asked.
15: Keep your hands off me.
14: I asked you a question, Ace.
15: And the only way you'll get the answers over my dead body.
14: Well, that's the way you want it. That's the way you'll get it, because I aim to please.
6: Take it easy, Ace. You want some more water?
15: Please.
6: Here you are. You better let me call a doctor.
15: No. I'll be all right, Mike.
6: You feel up to telling me the rest of it?
15: That's all I know. After Vincent got tired of bouncing me around, he turned me over to Buzz. Cute kid, that Buzz.
6: So you told him where your books were?
15: Yeah.
6: Then what happened?
15: That's all I remember. I must have passed out. When I came to, they were gone. I called you.
6: Wish you were able to do it sooner. How much did Vincent lose on the fight?
15: $20,000.
6: Is that all?
15: I heard he spread it around. Bet around $250,000 in Las Vegas.
6: Well, that still doesn't give Vincent a motive to kill Freddy.
15: Don't it?
6: No, if a gambler ever tried to knock off all the people he lost dough on, the cemeteries would be loaded. The thing I don't understand is Vincent's bad judgment.
15: What do you mean?
6: Well, Freddy figured to take Kenny just the way he did. Doesn't add up for the smart money to be bet the other way. Unless Vincent thought Freddy was going to take a dive.
15: Why should Freddy do that? He had a big bet with me that he'd take Kenny.
6: How big?
15: $100,000.
6: Oh, then that proves it. Where would Freddy get that kind of dough? He didn't hit the big time until 4 months ago.
15: And you think...
6: I think Sergeant Corbett might very profitably have a little talk with Georgie Vincent.
14: What floor do we get off on, Mike?
6: The fourth.
14: I don't know why I'm humoring you in this.
6: Because you know I'm right, Sergeant. Vincent paid Freddy to take a dive, and when Freddy crossed him, he knocked him off.
14: And suppose Vincent has an alibi?
6: Well, he probably has. Everybody has an alibi except my client. No, this is our floor.
14: Now, where do we go?
6: The apartment over there.
14: What do you mean everybody has an alibi except your client?
6: I'll tell you about that later. You better keep your gun handy, because if I know Vincent... He...
8: Yeah?
6: We'd like to... Well, well, hello, Ruthie.
14: Who's she?
6: Well, that's right, you haven't met... Sergeant, Ruthie Kent. She and Freddie used to be closer than 2 minutes, so you can understand my surprise. What are you doing here, Angel?
13: None of your business.
6: Is Vincent in?
13: No.
6: Mind if we look?
13: Yes, I certainly do.
6: Ah, you know that's not going to stop us.
13: Well, how about this?
6: You better put away the gun, Ruthie. Corbett doesn't approve of women carrying firearms.
13: Stop it! You're breaking my wrist.
6: Come on, baby, drop it.
14: All right, Mike, I got the gun. You can stop wrestling now.
6: Oh, that's a shame. We're just beginning to enjoy it.
13: Well, the loot...
14: Never mind. Did you do that?
13: No.
6: Did she do what?
14: Why do you think she didn't want...

0: Mind that sofa.
1: Dead?
0: Yeah.
2: I didn't kill Mr. Vincent. I swear I didn't.
1: Who says you did?
0: You nuts.
3: Because I believe she didn't kill Vincent? Well, she didn't. I can prove it.
0: How?
3: By the body, Sergeant. You see, that's not Vincent. That's his boy, Buzz.
0: All right, Miss Kent, what have you got to say for yourself?
2: I came here to see Mr. Vincent, and when I walked in, I found that man.
3: What'd you want with Vincent, anyway?
2: Thought maybe he could give me some advice. I got frightened when you came around to see me before.
3: What made you pick him as a father confessor?
2: Well, I don't know many people in New York. I heard Freddie mention Vincent once as being a smart operator. He was the only one I could think of.
3: You certainly couldn't have made a worse choice.
0: What do you think, Mike?
3: For one thing, this clears my client.
0: I don't see how. Steve Douglas still could have killed Freddie, and she knocked off Buzz.
2: That's not true.
3: I'm inclined to agree with her, Sergeant. I tell you, both these murders are tied up.
0: How?
3: Well, I never thought to ask, but did you come across anything in Freddie's effects that might give us a lead?
0: Not a thing. I went all through his stuff myself.
3: What did you find?
0: A dozen suits, 36 shirts.
3: Well, never mind the haberdashery. Were there any letters?
0: No, the only thing he had in his wallet was a check for $28,000 for the fight and about $1,700 in cash. Got any more ideas?
3: Yes, I have. I think I can explain the whole thing now.
0: Well?
3: Suppose Buzz double-crossed Vincent.
0: Quit ad-libbing.
3: I tell you, it makes sense. Ace Richards told me that Vincent only bet $20,000 with him on the fight.
0: So what?
3: So that's peanuts to a guy like Vincent. I suppose he gave Buzz a lot more money to bet, and Buzz stuck it in his pocket and promptly forgot about it.
0: How would Vincent find out?
3: Well, that's easy. When he got hold of Ace's records, he'd see immediately that Buzz hadn't bet all the dough he was supposed to. Wouldn't that give Vincent the motive to kill him?
0: Sure it would. There's only one trouble with your theory.
3: What's that?
0: I'll bet a year's salary it never happened that way.
4: This is Ed Herlihy again, friends. Well, maybe Mike's theory is right and maybe it isn't. I don't know. But one thing I do know is how to enjoy really wonderful eating. Actually, 9 kinds of wonderful eating. That's right, 9 kinds. Because the delicious Kraft cheese spreads come in 9 grand varieties. There are delightfully mild-tasting ones like Kraft Relish Spread, Kraft Olive Pimento Cheese Spread, and Kraft Pineapple Cheese Spread. And then there are sharp-tasting kinds such as Kraft Cheese and Bacon Spread, Smoke Hell, and Kraft Limburger Cheese Spread. They're all mighty good-tasting and good for you, too, because they're wholesome dairy products made from only the finest, purest ingredients. So for a grand variety of snacks and sandwiches you can fix in a jiffy, keep your refrigerator stocked with several of the 9 delicious Kraft Cheese Spreads. Now, back to the adventures of the Falcon. 15 minutes have passed since Mike Waring advanced his theory on the murder of Freddie Lane.
5: Huh?
4: And now at Ace Richards' apartment, Mike and Ace are receiving the results of Mike's effort to confirm it.
5: All right, pal.
3: Thanks a lot. Well, it was a bad guess, Mike. My first estimate was right. Buzz placed close to $250,000 for Vincent.
6: Well, there goes a perfectly good hunch down the sewer.
3: You don't seem too upset about it.
6: Well, to tell you the truth, Ace, I half expected it. If the possibility of checking up on Buzz occurred to me, it must have occurred to Vincent, too.
3: Well, what are you going to do now?
6: Take stock again.
3: Isn't it possible that you've overlooked the best prospect of all?
6: I don't know who.
3: Steve Douglas. Just because he's your client doesn't mean he couldn't be guilty.
6: Oh, I realize that, but even granting that Steve killed Freddie for revenge, he couldn't possibly have killed Buzz. He was in jail at the time. And if there's one thing I'm sure of, it's that both murders were committed by the same party.
3: Yeah?
6: Uh-huh. I'm convinced that some member of our little group benefited financially from Freddie's murder.
3: I can't see who.
6: Well, that's because your approach is wrong. Now, if you apply the test of who stood the most to gain, one person sticks out like the proverbial sore thumb.
3: Who?
6: You.
3: Cut the clowning, Mike.
6: What makes you think I'm clowning? You better get a bet down on yourself, Ace. You're a sure thing to finish in the...

0: you're on the right track.
1: Remember what Sergeant Corbett said they found in Freddy's effects?
0: Mm-hmm. There was a big check from the boxing promoter and about $1,700 in cash.
1: Exactly.
0: Well, what's wrong with that?
1: Well, there should have been a lot more. If Freddy bet $100,000 on himself with Ace, what happened to all the money he won?
0: Hmm?
1: Well, common sense will tell you that a boy like Freddy could never blow town until he had every penny coming to him.
0: Yeah, but isn't it possible somebody might have robbed the body afterwards?
1: Well, then why did he leave the $1,700 the cops found? It was in cash. And I never met a burglar yet who would turn up his nose at that. So that rules out your theory of the anonymous thief.
0: And the answer must be Ace never paid him off.
1: Only in lead, Angel. The same way he gave it to Buzz.
0: Well, this has been very charming, Mike.
1: Am I going to see you again?
0: That raises quite a problem. On one hand, you did put up a big battle for me.
1: Uh-huh.
0: You managed to lick almost the entire New York police force single-handed. Yeah, you're quite a guy to have in your corner when the going gets rough.
1: Then where's your problem, Angel?
0: Well, I've just finished tangling with one fighter, and one such experience is enough for a lifetime. Good night, Mr. Waring.
2: 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The Case of the Neighbor's Nightmare. The Case of the Neighbor's Nightmare. 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The Adventures of the Falcon are based on the famous character created by Drexel Drake, produced by Bernard L. Schubert, written today by Gene Wang, and directed by Richard Lewis. Music was by Arlo. Les Damon was starred as the Falcon, with Ken Lynch as Sergeant Corbett. Be sure to hear The Great Gildersleeve next Wednesday evening over most of these stations. 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This is Ed Hurley. He's speaking for the Kraft Foods Company.
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0: I can't tell you how grateful I am, Mike.
1: Oh, forget it, Ruth.
0: I don't forget things like that. I want you to send me a bill.
1: Look, you don't owe me a dime. Steve Douglas is my client. The fact that you were cleared is incidental.
0: Then Ace Richards also killed Buzz, hmm?
1: Yes, but that was just window dressing. The all-important thing was the murder of Freddie Lane.
0: Well, what made you pick on Ace?
1: He had the most practical motives.
0: I can understand that now, but what put...

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19: Dragnet, the documented drama of an actual crime. For the next 30 minutes, in cooperation with the Los Angeles Police Department, you will travel step by step on the side of the law through an actual case transcribed from official police files. From beginning to end, from crime to punishment, Dragnet is the story of your police force in action.
20: It was Tuesday, August 18th. It was warm in Los Angeles. We were working the day watch out of burglary detail. My partner's Frank Smith. The boss is Thad Brown, chief of detectives. My name's Friday. It was 1:34 p.m. when we got to the second floor of the Central Jail building, the crime lab.
21: Couldn't sleep last night. Faye and I had another beef.
20: Oh, what about this time?
21: Cards, you know, canasta.
20: Yeah?
21: Folks next door came over after dinner and we got to playing. They play real good.
20: Mm-hmm.
21: And it wasn't long before we were really getting schlocked.
20: What?
21: You know, schlocked. Beaten.
20: Oh.
21: Terrible.
20: Yeah.
21: Last hand they go down right away, Joe. Seemed like everything I threw them they could use. Picked up everything. And I couldn't do anything right. Just kept building up mills, they did. Big thing for us was to get out as quick as we could. You know, get the hand over with.
20: Yeah.
21: Faye wasn't doing any good. Finally, I still don't know how they let it happen. I got enough points to go down, so I ask Faye if it's okay.
20: Uh-huh.
21: You have to do that, you know, ask your partner's permission to get the hand over.
20: Yeah.
21: You know that?
20: Well, I've played it a couple of times. Yeah, with you, remember?
21: Oh, that's right. Well, you might not believe it, but you know what she said? No. Just sat there and said she didn't think it was time.
20: Is that right?
21: Yeah. I know it's kind of picky, but there they were, the other kids just piling up points, schlocking us all over the place.
20: Schlocking.
21: Yeah, hand went around a couple of more times. Each time I asked Faye if she wants to get out, each time, you know what she says?
20: No.
21: That's it. No.
20: Well, what finally happened?
21: Oh, the other folks ran out of cards. Wasn't any more play, so they got out. 3,600 points. And I found out why Faye didn't want to quit.
20: Why?
21: Had a deuce.
20: What?
21: A deuce, a two, you know?
20: Yeah.
21: Well, she said she didn't want to get caught with it.
20: Yeah, well, we better get started, huh?
21: Wait a minute, that's not the worst of it, let me tell you.
20: All right.
21: All night we're playing, see, all night. I'm saving cards, you know, I'm like tens. Like to get tens, I save tens.
20: Yeah, I guess everybody saves tens.
21: Well, I save more than other guys. We get all through, and you know what? We find out there are only seven tens in the deck. One of them's missing. All night, there's seven tens.
20: Well, that's dreadful.
21: Well, I tell you.
20: You were schlocked.
21: Schlocked.
20: Didn't sleep a wink.
22: Friday?
20: Yeah, Ray.
22: Back here. Girl's out to lunch. Come on back.
21: Hi, how's it going, Ray?
22: Moving around. It's about all. Hot out, huh?
20: Yeah, paper says it's going to go over 90 today.
22: Too hot for me.
20: Yeah. Well, how are you coming on the job this morning?
22: Just finishing up. Looks like the rest of them.
20: Yeah.
22: Got some pictures here. Take a look. Mm-hmm. Here's the pictures of the marks they left on the door this morning.
20: Mm-hmm.
22: See those two long scratches on the wood?
20: Yeah, here?
22: Yeah, over here. Here's a picture from the Argosy Manufacturing Company's door. Mm-hmm. See?
20: Yeah.
22: Same two marks. Pretty safe bet to figure that both doors were open to the same pry bar.
21: Yeah, same type of entrance made this time, huh?
22: Yeah, just the one mark on the door. They know what they're doing. Insert the bar, hit it once, and the door opens.
20: Mm-hmm. How about the safe? What do you got on that, Ray?
22: Here. This is the picture we got of the room, same as the others. Standard rip job, nothing different there.
21: How about marks?
22: No, no help there. Here's the pictures. Looks like the same tool that was used on the other jobs.
20: Did you find anything else, Ray?
22: No, at least nothing that helps. Leighton Prince picked up a couple from the safe, along with the manager of the place. Nothing else to give us anything.
20: Well, I'd say that was the same bunch.
22: Yeah, either that or they're lending their tools to the boys in the neighborhood.
20: Yeah, well, that isn't likely. Cigarette, Ray?
22: Yeah, thanks.
20: Frank?
21: There's the light. Ray?
22: Thanks. Really leaning on you guys for this one, huh?
20: Yeah, Skipper's taking a lot of heat.
22: What's this make for him? 34, 35?
21: 35, 6 months.
22: You any nearer to him?
20: No, not much.
22: Got anything to tell how many men there are?
21: It'd be hard to say for sure. The way they work, figures about three or four, maybe.
20: Yeah, that's the way it looks.
21: Take that number to pull off the operation as smooth as they're doing it, though, Ray.
22: You got anything at all to work on?
20: Well, we checked around town. There aren't any rumbles. One of the tightest gangs that we've seen in a long time. Doesn't seem like anybody outside knows what's going on.
21: We checked the places around. Nobody's spending a lot of money they can't account for.
22: How much did they take so far?
20: Well, what they got this morning, let's see, it comes to a little under $36,000, doesn't it, Frank?
21: Yeah. What about you, Ray? You turn up anything we can use?
22: Nothing that points any place. We know how they got in, how they hit the safe. That isn't going to help much. Same M.O. as the others. You haven't got any idea who they are, huh?
20: No, nothing.
22: Had any idea who they are, we could maybe use the anthracene on their tools.
21: Yeah, that's great. We've got to find the tools before we use that. We got no idea where they plan them.
22: Mm-hmm. Seems that one of your informants would be able to come up with something on it.
20: Yeah, you'd think so. We've checked them all, Ray. No leads to the gang. Doesn't seem there's anybody in town that knows who they are.
22: Anybody new operating around?
20: No, we checked that out, too. We've had the stats office make so many runs that they're wearing out the cards. M.O. isn't new. It's been used before, but all the possibles have been checked out. Stuff from Brereton up at CII, the other lead from the APBs, they've all been cleared. Now, we got just what we started with, the gang working when they want to, where they want to, and there's nothing we can do about it.
22: Well, I wish there was more I could do to help out.
20: Yeah.
22: I got to get back to work. Got some precipitant tests Homicide wants this afternoon.
20: Yeah, well, we'll see you later, Ray.
22: Right. You want this stuff booked?
21: Yeah, we'll take care of it.
22: Okay. Excuse me a minute.
20: Yeah.
22: Crime lab, Pinker. Yeah? Yeah, they're both here. Which one? Yeah, hold on. Joe?
20: Yeah?
22: You, office.
20: Thanks. Friday. Oh, yeah, Chandler. Uh-huh. When'd he call? Yeah, well, what's that number? 4-4? Right. Yeah, I'll call him right away. Right. Bye.
21: Chandler, huh?
20: Yeah, Don Jackson called. Said he wanted to get in touch with us.
21: Jackson? Doesn't ring any bells.
20: It's the guy we pinched last month. Remember? Looked like the guy who was in on the service station jobs.
21: Oh, yeah, I remember. Guy with the wax mustache, huh?
20: Mm-hmm. Hello, Don Jackson? Oh, could I speak to him, please? Don, it's Joe Friday. Yeah. Mm-hmm. Yeah, well, it's 1:47 now. Take us about 10 minutes. How about 2? All right, fine. Yeah, we know where it is. Right. We'll see you there. All right, bye.
21: What's he want?
20: He wants to see us about the rip jobs.
21: Yeah?
20: Says he's got a rumble on him. Don Jackson had been a suspect in a series of service station burglaries we'd investigated. He'd been picked up and interrogated, but investigation showed that he couldn't have been involved in the thefts. Since he'd been released, we'd heard nothing from him, and as far as we knew, he'd gone back to his job in a downtown clothing store. From what he told me on the phone, he had some information about the current series of safe burglaries. 1:48 p.m., Frank and I left the crime lab and drove over to the store where Jackson worked. He managed to get relieved, and he took us to a small coffee shop near the store. We sat down and ordered some coffee, and Jackson told us what he knew about the burglaries.
0: Now, I could be wrong about this. I don't think so. But outside, it could be.
20: Uh-huh. Donnie, you got any one reason for figuring that the Scott fellow's tied in with the jobs?
0: Well, nothing I could put my finger on, you know. Just that the guy's never done a full day's work in his life. Don't think he knows what a callus is. Yet he's always loaded, always got a roll. It's real, too. Not like them you see sometimes with a big bill on the outside and ones in the middle. Now, this guy's loaded, you know.
21: Yeah, where'd you meet him?
0: Well, I was sitting in a bar down the street one night, having a belt before dinner. We got to talking, ended up eating together that night.
20: You remember when this was, Don, when you first met him?
0: Well, let me see. Yeah, it was the day I got the trench coat from England. Now, let me see. That make it about August 4th. Yeah. Yeah, it was the night I got the coat. Come to think of it, that's what got us a-talking, the coat.
20: I don't understand.
0: Well, you see, I got this here coat. I had it sent over from England. That's a real beauty. All kinds of linings and wind straps in the sleeves. It's great, you know?
20: Uh-huh.
0: Well, I had him send this coat to the store. Got down the 4th. I had it with me that night. Now, Scotty noticed it. We got to talking about clothes and went to dinner. He asked me how much a coat cost. I told him run about 40, maybe 50 bucks. He asked me if I could get one for him, and I told him sure. It'd take a couple weeks.
20: Uh-huh.
0: Well, he asked me to send a letter to my friend, Airmail Special, and ask him to send the coat over by express. I told him I would, and then he asked me if I wanted to pay me then.
20: Yeah.
0: I told him no, wait till I knew just how much the coat was going to run. You know, duty and postage and all that.
20: Yeah, I know.
0: Well, he said that'd be okay with him. I saw him a couple times after that, and every time he'd ask about the coat, I told him that was in the works, you know.
20: Mm-hmm.
0: Well, finally got the coat. It was beautiful. Never saw the guy again. I'm out 46 bucks. Crummy Scotty, leave me with that coat. My own money, too. 46 bucks. I don't make enough to lose that kind of money, you know.
20: Well, that's too bad, Jackson. But why do you figure this Scott had anything to do with the burglaries?
0: Well, now, I just told you. For one thing, the money. Always had a lot, but he never had a job. No place to get the money. Not only that, but one night, well, I saw him. We were going out to dinner. And he said he couldn't quite make it then. Something had come up, that he had to take a rain check, you know?
20: Uh-huh.
0: Well, I asked him what had come up, what was so important. He said he had to see a guy over in East L.A., some sort of a business deal.
1: He say what this deal was about?
0: No, he wouldn't say. The next day, he shows up loaded. Got a roll on, choke a horse. Now, I asked him where to get it. I kid him about being one of the guys who ripped the safe in the Argosy plant.
20: What'd he say to that?
0: Nothing, just got real serious, you know? Asked me why I asked him that. What made me think he was in on the job. I kept telling him I didn't know anything about it. I was just kidding. He finally bought it and said it was okay, but he said I shouldn't go around saying things like that.
20: All right, go ahead.
0: Well, I got the coat and looked Scotty up to give it to him. Wouldn't pay for it. They lost the coat thing up or something. I don't know, set the wrong size, and I'm stuck with it. He wouldn't have anything to do with it. I figured since I ordered it for him, it ain't my fault that it's big. He should pay for it, you know, 46 bucks. Now, any way you look at it, I laid out the dough. I figured he should make good on it. He wouldn't do it. And I got sore, and I figured that maybe you'd like to know how he acted about the Argosy job. Lousy bum. 46 bucks that coat cost.
1: You know where the Scott lives?
0: No, I haven't got the slightest idea. But I got his phone number, though. I'll give you that.
20: Can you give us a description on him?
0: Sure, he's a sneaky little guy. No wonder the coat won't fit. Little bitty guy, you know.
20: Yeah, now you say his full name is Leonard Scott, is that right?
0: Yeah, crummy bum. I hope you get him.
20: Well, we'll talk to him, Don.
0: He knows something about it. I'll bet money on it. He knows. Say, I don't like to bring this up, but you guys could do me a big favor, you know.
1: What's that?
0: No, I don't suppose you could.
1: What is it, Don?
0: You know anybody could use a size 52 trench coat?
20: We continued to talk to Don Jackson. We got the description of Leonard Scott and his phone number. 3:15 p.m., we drove back to the city hall and checked the name through R&I. We came up with several possibles. The mug shots were pulled on them, and they were shown to Jackson. He was able to identify one of them as the man he'd told us about. The suspect had a record for burglary and had served 2 terms in the state penitentiary at San Quentin. He'd served his full term and was not on parole. We checked the last address on his convict registration card, and we found that he lived in a rooming house on West 11th Street. The phone number he'd given Jackson was the same as the one on the registration card. We drove over to talk to him. We found that he wasn't in his room, and from the landlady, we learned that he was expected back around 7 that evening. We checked his room in company with the landlady, and then we called the office and told them where we were in the event they had to contact us. We waited in the living room of the house for the suspect to return. 7:15 p.m.
1: Joe?
20: Yeah. He matches the description, doesn't he? Come on in. Just a minute. You Leonard Scott?
2: Yeah. Who are you?
20: Police officers would like to talk to you.
2: What's this all about?
1: It'd be better if we went up to your room.
2: Oh. All right, come on up. Can't you give me some idea what this is all about?
20: We'll talk to you about it.
1: Go ahead, open the door.
20: Go ahead.
2: Yeah. Okay, what's the pitch?
20: You've been through it before. You're an ex-con. You know the pitch.
1: You tell us what you do for a living?
2: I work.
20: Doing what?
2: I'm a salesman.
1: What do you sell?
2: Different things. What's all this prove? You guys coming in here making like big men? I'm going straight. I work for a living. Now, either tell me what this is all about or get out of here.
1: You remember what you were doing on August 4th?
2: a long time ago.
20: You remember what you were doing?
2: You have to think about it. It's a long time ago.
20: All right, you take your time. We'd like to know.
2: August 4th, huh?
20: Yeah.
2: No, sorry, fellas. Can't remember a thing.
20: How about the 5th?
2: Same there.
20: 6th?
2: Nothing.
21: How about the 7th of August?
2: Well, I can give you a hand there. I had a dinner with a friend. Then we went to a show. I had a few drinks after, and then I came home.
20: Who's the friend?
2: Fella I know.
20: What's his name?
2: Why I gotta tell you that?
21: We gotta check your alibi.
2: What do I need an alibi for? I haven't done anything. My time's clean. I got nothing to explain to you.
20: Now, maybe you can clear up a few things for us.
2: I always like to help the cops out. What do you want to know?
20: How come you remember what you were doing on August 7th? You got trouble with time before then, haven't you?
2: What's so important with the dates? Maybe if you tell me what you're after, I can help you out. You quit being cagey, maybe I can come up with the answers.
20: The Argosy manufacturing plant had their safe ripped open on that night. You look good for the job.
2: Oh, you're out of your mind.
21: Yeah, we got a witness who tells us she showed up with a pocket full of money the next day.
20: You've fallen twice before for burglary.
21: You can't account for your time before or after the date, but you happen to have an alibi for the night of the heist.
20: You got no steady job, but you got plenty of money. Now, come off it, Scott. We got you nailed for the jobs, and you know it. You got a choice of giving us a hand on this thing, and it'll be marked down in your favor, or you can be a big man and stand for this thing alone. It's up to you. We'll play it any way you want.
2: You figure you can make me for the jobs?
20: Looks like it won't be too tough.
21: You're in the middle, Scott. Why don't you cop out?
2: What do I get for turning pink?
20: I told you it'd be marked down that way.
21: How about it, Scott?
2: All right, I guess I gotta go with you. I wasn't in on the jobs. I didn't really have anything to do with the casing. It helped a little bit. Not much, just a little.
20: Where'd you figure in it?
2: Once I worked as a lookout for them.
21: Who are they?
2: I can give you the names. Like to see you get them, lousy bunch. Hope you get them good. Make every one of them lousy bums the way they treated me.
20: What do you mean by that?
2: Big deal. Had the cops running around in circles. Big deal. Nothing. Work along with them. Everything would be fine. Big deal.
20: How many of them are there?
2: Four. Four real bums. They said they were going to take care of me. They told me I'd get my share of the money. Lousy liars. One job I was with them. After that, they told me I hadn't done enough to earn my way, that I wasn't any help to anybody.
20: Well, next time you see them, you can tell them.
2: Yeah?
20: They were wrong. We got the names of the four men who were involved in the burglaries. We took Leonard Scott down to the city hall and pulled the packages on the four suspects. He gave us a positive identification on them. We checked with Captain Wisdom, and it was decided to wait until we could catch the suspects in the actual attempt to commit a burglary. We checked out the address of the four suspects and got as much information as we could on them without letting them know that they were under surveillance. Additional teams of men were assigned to the stakeout. Each of them was watched 24 hours a day, and each of the teams of detectives were in constant contact with the burglary division. 2 days passed. None of the suspects made any attempt to make contact with the others. We met with the district attorney, and it was decided that, in the interest of bringing the gang to justice, the first suspect, Leonard Scott, should be released from custody to act as an informant for us. He would be kept under constant surveillance. Frank and I were assigned to follow him. In the next 3 days, he went about his business as usual. Each evening, he'd leave his rooming house and walk through the bars in the downtown area. He told us that contact and information regarding the burglaries was made by the leader of the gang, one of the suspects named Howard Ramsey. On Monday, August 24th, we saw Ramsey approach Leonard Scott. They talked briefly in the rear of a bar on 6th Street, and then Ramsey left. We waited for about 15 minutes, and then we saw Scott leave the bar. We followed him down the street to an all-night coffee stand. We sat down next to him at the counter, and at the first opportunity, he told us what Ramsey had said.
2: You guys haven't got long to wait.
20: What'd he say?
2: Deal's set. It's going to be a machine shop out in West L.A. Rumble is the safe has over 25 grand in it. Biggest job they've tackled.
21: He say how it's going to work?
2: Yeah, I'll fill you in on it. Thought you might want to get in touch with your office, so.
20: How's that?
2: They're going to work tonight.
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20: At 9:32 p.m., we got the rest of the story from Leonard Scott. The plan, as he outlined it for us, was that the four other suspects would not meet until they were at the plant that was to be burglarized. We got in touch with the men who were following the suspects and told them what had happened. 10:07 p.m. We met with Captain Wisdom and put the operating plan into effect. It had been arranged that all of the men following the suspects would be in three-way radio cars so that constant communication could be kept between the units of the operation. Additional officers were planted on the roofs of the buildings surrounding the plant to be burglarized. These men would be equipped with walkie-talkies so they could keep in constant touch with each other and with us in a three-way radio car. In this way, we could direct operations, and we'd have a complete picture of what was happening in the immediate vicinity. A blockade system was set up to be put into operation once the suspects had entered the trap so that escape would be impossible. 11:45 p.m., the plan was completed, and the men involved were in their assigned positions. We followed Leonard Scott to his rooming house, and he changed to his working clothes. He came out of his house, and we followed him out the freeway to Hollywood. From there, he drove out Sunset Boulevard to Whittier Drive in Beverly Hills, and then he went out Wilshire Boulevard toward West L.A. As we drove, we could hear the other units reporting the position of the men that they were following. All of the suspects left their homes at approximately the same time, and it looked as if they would get to the plant within a couple of minutes of the scheduled time. Scott had told us that they would not meet at the plant, but they'd rendezvous at a drive-in a couple of blocks from the plant. There, they would be given their instructions. 2:16 a.m., the five cars pulled into the drive-in, and after a brief conversation, they all left and drove toward the plant. 2:23 a.m., all the police units got into their positions as arranged. Frank and I took up our position, and we listened to the reports coming in over the radio.
3: Unit 1KY80, Rubles, come in.
20: Unit 1KY80 to Rubles, go ahead.
3: I'm on the roof of the building directly across the street from the factory, Joe. I can see the suspects now.
20: How many of them are there?
3: I can see three. I think there's a couple more at the corner as lookouts. Hey, Donovan's down the block. Maybe he can see the others.
20: Unit 1KY80 to Donovan. Come in, please. Over.
5: This is Donovan. Yeah, there's one of them on the corner down here. He drove up and got out to take a look at the motor of his car. He's over there working on it now.
3: This Rubles, I can see another one at the other corner. He's changing a tire. Got the jack under the car, but he's not trying to get the wheel off. The others are at the factory door now. You see anything where you are, Joe?
20: Not much. Shadows across the street. I can't see the doorway. What are they doing now?
3: They're inside now. They forced the lock on the door and got inside. Door's closed. Now, I can't see him anymore, Joe.
20: All units, this is Friday in Unit 1KY80. All units, move in to apprehend suspects. Repeat, move in to apprehend suspects. Units 2R4, 5, 6, and 7, and Unit 2R20, move to blockade positions. All right, let's go.
22: Right.
20: They got the place covered in back, okay?
22: Yeah, all covered.
20: All right. This ought to do it, huh?
22: Right.
20: All right, let's go.
22: Yeah. Well, I got the lookouts.
20: Yeah, I see. Well, let's take it easy, huh? See him?
22: No. There's a light back there. Looks like the office.
20: Wait a minute.
22: Yeah.
20: All of them must be back there. Sounds like they're putting the bar into the back of the safe, doesn't it?
22: Yeah. Rubles?
7: How's it going?
20: They're in the office now. You want to move in from that side?
7: Right.
20: All right, let's go.
22: All right.
23: Come on, get on it. We haven't got all night. That safe built like a sardine can. There's no reason to take this long.
24: We're doing the best we can. We got the 10 or fire bricks giving us trouble.
23: Here, let me take a look.
20: All right, hold it right where you are.
25: Cops, let's get out of here.
20: Watch him, Joe.
25: I'll get him.
20: Right.
25: Come on, Ramsey. You got no place to go. The building's surrounded.
26: Back here, Joe. Get out of here, cops. You're never going to take us.
27: Hold it up. Don't shoot anymore. I give up. I give up.
26: Come on, cops. Come on and get
27: him. He ain't talking for me. I've had it. I don't want any more shooting. I give up.
20: All right, throw your guns out here.
27: Here's mine.
20: All right. Come on out of there. Get over there. Get your hands back of your head.
22: Stand right there and don't move.
27: I gave up, didn't I? I didn't want any more of it.
20: Come on, Ramsey, your partner was smart. Why don't you play it that way, too?
26: You come and get me, cop. All right, you win. I'm out of shells. Don't shoot.
20: Throw that gun out here. All right, now come on out of there. Keep your hands back of your head. Come on, move. That's good, right there.
26: All right, all right.
22: Come on, Ramsey, over there next to your partner. Now stand still, both of you.
1: Put your hands against the wall.
20: Stand still. I don't move.
1: All right, they're clean, Joe.
20: All right. There were three of them. Where's the other one?
1: I made a break for the front door. They got him out there.
6: Lousy luck all the way around. How'd you know? Who told you?
20: That doesn't make any difference.
6: Well, somebody had to tell you. You'd never have found out if somebody hadn't
20: told
6: you.
20: Yeah, that's right. Come on, let's go now.
6: Well, who told you? Who turned Fink? Somebody had to tell you, didn't he?
20: Well, don't you worry about it, mister.
6: What do you mean?
20: You're going to have a lot of time to figure it out. Now, let's go.
19: The story you have just heard was true. The names were changed to protect the innocent.
17: On January 14th, trial was held in Department 89, Superior Court of the State of California, in and for the County of Los Angeles. In a moment, the results of that trial.
19: Now, here is our star, Jack Webb.
20: Thank you, George Fenneman. 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Chesterfields. 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
17: Howard Allen Ramsey, Jack Irwin MacArthur, and the other two suspects were tried and convicted of 15 counts of burglary in the first degree. They received sentences as prescribed by law. Burglary in the first degree is punishable by imprisonment in the state penitentiary for a period of not less than 5 years. Because of his cooperation, Leonard James Scott was given a lighter sentence and at the conclusion of his prison term was placed on probation for a period of 2 years.
19: Ladies and gentlemen, we wish to thank the editors of TV Guide for the cover picture and story on Dragnet. You can get TV Guide at your favorite newsstand.

0: 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Heard tonight were Ben Alexander, Olin Soule, Vic Perrin, Jack Crucian. 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Hal Gibney speaking.
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The Adventures of Sherlock Holmes, the original and immortal stories of Sir Arthur Conan Doyle, dramatized anew, with Sir Ralph Richardson as Dr. Watson and Sir John Gielgud in the role of Sherlock Holmes.

0: And now, the adventures of Sherlock Holmes, with Sir John Gielgud as Sherlock Holmes and Sir Ralph Richardson as our storyteller, Dr. James Watson.
1: It has been my privilege in these past few weeks to come before you with some of the exploits I shared with my friend Sherlock Holmes, the greatest detective the world has ever seen. I had to conclude, alas, with the account of his death, as he fell into the great chasm of the falls of Reichenbach in Switzerland, locked in the arms of his deadly enemy, Professor Moriarty. For 3 long years I mourned him, my loneliness deepened too by the loss of my dear wife. To pass the weary days, I tried to interest myself in crime, as a gesture, so to say, to Holmes' memory. Our old associate, Lestrade of the Yard, was sometimes even good enough to consult me with some of his problems. And so, in the spring of the year 1894, I came to hear of the singular mystery surrounding the death of the Honorable Ronald Adair.
2: Murder, Dr. Watson. It's stark murder. And for the life of me, I can't see how it was done.
1: Well, sit down, Lestrade. I'm sorry to have kept you waiting. I was seeing a patient.
2: Oh, thank you, Doctor. I'm quite exhausted with it all.
1: Well, have a drink. Whiskey and soda?
2: Thanks, I will. To tell you the truth, Doctor, this is the kind of problem I wish to heaven I could have talked to Mr. Holmes about.
1: Well, we all wish that, Lestrade. Is that enough soda?
2: Oh, plenty, Doctor. Thank you. Well, here's your health. I don't suppose...
1: What?
2: I don't know. Just a notion I sometimes have. I mean, he really is dead, I suppose. Mr. Holmes, I mean.
1: Well, of course he is. You must have read my account, Lestrade.
2: Yes, yes, of course, I know. It's just... I can never quite bring myself to believe it. I tell you, I wouldn't be a bit surprised if I was to walk along Baker Street tonight and see the old shadow on the window blind there.
1: Well, let's talk about it, Lestrade. Tell me what your problem is.
2: I thought we might even walk round to the scene of the crime together, Doctor, if you can spare the time. It's a queer business, this Adair case. Deuced queer.
1: Yes, I read something about it in the papers. Found dead, wasn't he?
2: That's right. Honorable Ronald Adair. Very upright and promising young fellow. Terrible blow to his mother.
1: Tell me exactly what happened.
2: Well, he was fond of cards, you see. Never played for very big stakes, but he couldn't resist a bit of a flutter now and then.
1: No gambling enemies or anything of the kind?
2: Shouldn't think so. Seems to have been very popular. Anyhow, he was playing at one of his clubs the night it happened. The Bagatelle, you see.
1: Who was he playing with?
2: Well, there was a Mr. Murray and Sir John Hardy and a fellow called Moran. A Colonel Sebastian Moran.
1: Murray, Hardy, Moran. Well, what next, then?
2: Well, young Adair got back home about 10. He shut himself in his room. He lives in Park Lane, you know, one of those big houses. And his room was at the front. His mother got in from a theatre about 11:30 and went in to say goodnight to him. She couldn't get any answer. Had the door forced.
1: It was locked, then?
2: On the inside, Doctor. And they found him dead, you see. All horribly mutilated about the head by an expanding bullet.
1: What a dum-dum, you mean. Suicide, maybe? Did you find any weapon?
2: No, Doctor, not a single blessed sign of one. He was slumped across the table with bundles of notes and stacks of coins laid neatly out all around him.
1: Remarkable. But he couldn't have been shot through the window, I suppose.
2: Well, it seems the only way, of course, and the window was open. But the minute you have a look, you'll see it was pretty near impossible. Let's go round, shall we?
1: Right. I'll get my boots on.
2: Now, Doctor, that's the house, you see. Tall one with the blue railings and the crocus bed in front.
1: Yes, I see. Yes. Quite a crowd outside, isn't there, Lestrade?
2: Oh, usual sightseers. It's all in the papers, you know. Morbid tastes people have.
1: Which is the room where he was found?
2: Up on the second floor, up there where one of my men is. They're still looking round for clues, you know. Body was taken away some days ago.
1: Ah, quite so. Was the window open as wide as that when it happened?
2: Every bit. We haven't touched it at all. Step aside there, will you? I'm a police officer.
3: And taking up the old blooming pavement.
1: I suppose the murderer couldn't have locked the door on the inside and then made his escape through the window, Lestrade.
2: Not a chance. You see for yourself there isn't anything he could climb down by. If he dropped there, there would have been marks on the crocus bed.
1: Yeah, I see. Oh, you know, this crowd's really intolerable, Lestrade.
2: I know. I really must have a cordon put round the place. Well, aren't you coming in, Doctor?
1: No, I don't think so. You've given me most of the facts. The clue must lie outside somewhere. Young Adair must have been shot through the window.
2: That's what I said. But whoever did it must have been an uncommonly good shot. He'd have had to stand right back at the roadway almost to avoid leaving tracks in the garden. He'd get the young chap in range as he sat at the table.
1: Almost impossible with a revolver at that distance.
2: Besides, you know, there's that cabman's shelter just there by the gate. They say there wasn't a sound of a shot that night. They'd be certain to have heard it. I tell you, it's a puzzle, Doctor.
1: Yes, isn't it, Lestrade? I almost wish, like you, that...
2: What?
1: Well, you know what I mean. It would have been a problem after his own heart. Ah, well, I must get back, I suppose. Well, if I think of anything...
2: Careful, Doctor!
1: Oh.
3: Can't you watch where you're going, sir? You nearly knocked me down.
1: Oh, I beg your pardon. I'm afraid I've made you drop your books.
3: You certainly have, sir. They're exceedingly valuable books.
1: I'm sorry. I wouldn't have had it happen for the world.
2: There you are. Yeah. I picked them up for you. It was quite an accident.
3: Well, I should hope so. I should hope so, indeed.
1: Poor old fellow. You know, I must have given him a bit of a bump. Lame, too.
2: An old bookseller, I should think. Looks it with those thick glasses. Too much peering over small print.
1: Upon my soul, you've been studying poor Holmes' methods, Lestrade.
2: I only wish I could use them on this case, Doctor. Well, goodbye. You'll let me know if you have any ideas.
1: Yes, yes, I will. Goodbye, Lestrade. I'll certainly think about it. And so I did indeed as I walked back home. The Park Lane mystery, as I'd already decided to call it, if ever I should write an account of it. The first that I should ever write of my own small efforts in detection, as opposed to Holmes. Adair had plainly locked the door himself. He'd therefore met his death from the outside. And yet, what shot could possibly have travelled such a distance and still caused so much mutilation? And who had done the deed, and for what motive? I was still pondering when I reached my study, and I'd hardly had time to light my pipe when, to my astonishment, my maid ushered in no other than the old bookseller with whom I'd collided in Park Lane.
3: Well, sir, you're surprised to see me, no doubt.
1: Well, I most certainly am. How on earth did you know where I lived?
3: Follow ye. It's been on my conscience a bit the way I spoke so rude to ye when you bumped me.
1: Oh, but really, you make too much of a trifle. Well, won't you put your pile of books on the table and sit down for a moment? You look tired.
3: Right enough I am, sir. You went pretty fast for my old legs. I had a job to keep up with you. I was thankful when I saw you turn into the house here, and I could come up a bit slower.
1: Will you have a little refreshment? I've some brandy here, or some whiskey and soda.
4: Thank you, Watson. I rather fancy a little hock and seltzer.
5: Holmes! Shall...
4: Watson, my dear friend. My dear fellow. Here, sit down. You'll fall. Quick, quick. Here, drink this.
5: Holmes. Holmes,
4: There. Oh. There, that's a bit better, isn't it? There, you're all right now. Oh. My poor old Watson.
5: Oh, I'm sorry. I must have fainted. First time in my life.
4: It was unforgivable of me, my dear fellow, but I simply couldn't resist it.
5: No, it can't, it's really you, Holmes.
4: Yes, really, Watson, really and truly. Here, touch me. I'm flesh and blood, you see, the same old Holmes.
5: But the falls at Reichenbach and the cliff edge.
4: Yeah.
5: How did you ever get out alive?
4: Here, sit back, old fellow. Take another sip of brandy. Here, I'll take my wig and whiskers off, and then you'll be able to believe it's really me. You're the second person, you know, who's fainted at the sight of me today.
5: What? Oh, who else?
4: Well, dear old Mrs. Hudson back in the old rooms in Baker Street. Upon my life, I didn't think she'd ever stop crying after I'd pulled her round from her faint.
5: Well, you see, the deuce of it is, I can never help liking you, Holmes, for all your confounded ways.
4: Well, that's very nice of you, Watson.
5: I can hardly believe it now. But when I tell this straight, when I tell the whole world...
4: Now, not yet, Watson.
3: Not yet. Lestrade, perhaps, but no one else at all, and for a very good reason, I assure you. We are back in harness, my old friend.
5: How? What do you mean?
3: Well, this very night, provided you can spare the time. A hard and dangerous task, Watson. Are you still game?
5: Well, of course. It's what I've been longing for. But I want to know what's been happening, Holmes. You must tell me.
3: A million things, but all in due course, my dear fellow. We have our work to do first. You think you'll be all right?
5: I'm all right, Holmes. 100 times the man I was. I'm sorry I went to pieces like
3: that. Well, that was the greatest compliment you could possibly pay me.
5: But your escape, man. How can you be so calm about it?
3: Oh, that was all so long ago. 3 years, after all.
5: But how did you get out of that dreadful chasm?
3: Because, my dear Watson, I was never in it.
5: Never in it? My dear Holmes.
3: I assure you, my note to you was quite genuine. I hadn't any doubt that I was done for when I stood there confronting Moriarty with that inexorable purpose in those eyes of his that you described so vividly.
5: You read my account.
3: Of course. I congratulate you, my dear fellow. It was the most convincing thing you've ever done. I was even strangely moved by it.
5: But the 2 sets of footsteps to the cliff edge and none returning, the signs of a struggle.
3: Oh, we fought together. Of course, there was no doubt about that. We fought most bitterly. But you know the curious bypaths of my knowledge, Watson. I have some acquaintance with Baritsu, the Japanese system of wrestling, and I managed finally to slip out of our friend the professor's grip, and down he went at last, uttering the most horrible scream that I've ever heard from human lips.
5: You're the devil, Holmes, you truly are.
3: Well, the only one, however, who's always been on the side of the angels. You know, Watson, at that moment, I suddenly realized what a heaven-sent opportunity had come my way.
5: How do you mean?
3: Well, Moriarty wasn't the only man who had sworn my death. There was another, his chief lieutenant, who had also managed to escape the trap which the police had laid for the whole gang at my instigation.
5: You mean you deliberately chose to make it appear that you died so that you could delude this fellow into a sense of false security?
3: Precisely. Well, I began to climb up the face of the cliff.
5: But you couldn't have, Holmes. It was almost sheer.
3: I had an anxious moment or two, I'll confess, but I did manage it somehow.

0: face when you thought I was gone. I was there above you on a ledge about 100 feet or so up.
1: Oh, Holmes, and you never made a sign.
0: It was my strongest card, old friend. If you believed that I was really dead and wrote of me as you did, then the whole world would believe it too, and that was why only one person knew the secret, that I was safely on my way to Italy.
1: And who was that?
0: My brother, Mycroft.
1: You could trust him, Holmes, and not me.
0: Ah, my dear fellow, I know you're the very soul of discretion, but you could never have written so vividly and so convincingly if you'd really known the truth.
1: But the years of misery I have undergone, the years.
0: It was the only way. I couldn't even reveal myself to you in the street today, because the place was so crowded there might have been spies.
1: Ah, not because of Lestrade, because he was there.
0: No, I'll tell Lestrade this afternoon. We'll need him badly for tonight's adventure.
1: What are you planning, Holmes?
0: I've been planning all these years I've been away, traveling in Tibet, Persia, France, planning to defeat this last member of Moriarty's gang. And tonight, at last, I think I'm going to get him.
1: Who is he, Holmes?
0: Not yet, Watson. Not yet. You'll see and hear enough before the morning. The game's afoot, Watson. Old times, old times. Come, the adventure, as you'll no doubt call it, of the empty house.
2: And now we continue the adventures of Sherlock Holmes, with Sir John Gielgud as Sherlock Holmes and Sir Ralph Richardson as Dr. Watson.
1: Can you blame me if all other thoughts were driven from my head that day? I knew nothing of what Holmes intended, what wild beast we were to hunt down in the dark jungle of criminal London. I forgot everything in my joy and impatience, even the murder of young Adair, which had been so occupying me. Sherlock Holmes called for me at 9:30, and we set off on our mysterious journey. His knowledge of the bypaths of London was extraordinary. We twisted through a maze of hidden alleys and narrow passageways until I was quite bewildered. And always as we went, I saw his brows drawn down and his thin lips compressed in the old sardonic smile I knew so well.
0: Ah, Watson, this is like old times being with you again. If you only knew how I've looked forward to this moment.
1: And I, Holmes, except that I never thought I'd live to see it.
0: You brought your revolver with you, the old army revolver.
1: Oh, of course. And by the way, talking of revolvers, in the Adair case...
0: Wait, Watson, round this way. That's right, through the empty yard there.
1: Where are we, Holmes? You've completely lost me.
0: You'll see in a moment. Ah, yes, that's right. I thought so. Along the mews, turn to the left, and we're almost there.
1: You still can't tell me what we're after?
0: You know already. Moriarty's right-hand man, the last of his whole gang.
1: How does he know you're alive?
0: That's been part of the whole difficulty, my dear fellow. One of the reasons I've had to lie so low. He saw me that day at the falls.
1: But you mean that Moriarty wasn't alone that day after all?
0: Oh, yes, he was. He was quite chivalrous in his own strange way. But this lieutenant of his must have followed him some way behind to see that all went well. I caught sight of him for a moment when I was right at the top of the precipice looking down and realized that he could see me climbing up.
1: Good heavens, Holmes.
0: Yes, he tried to dislodge me, of course, a boulder or two, gave me a few uncomfortable moments, but I managed to get round by another path and elude him.
1: Did he know for certain that you'd escaped?
0: Well, I was never sure until these last few days, and that's what's brought me back to London.
1: But I don't understand
0: how... Watson, I told you this was the adventure of the empty house. Well... Here's the door. I'll use the skeleton key. Ah, yes, that's it. Now, quietly, my dear fellow.

0: Dash it.
1: Same old Watson.
0: Well, I'm excited, Holmes. I'm a bit out of practice, you know.
1: This way through here, this passageway. Careful now, Watson. There's a low doorway. Don't bang your head. What on earth's the matter now, Watson?
0: Something brushed my face.
1: It's a spider's web or a strip of wallpaper. Can't you see how it's peeling away? The place hasn't been lived in for years.
0: I still wish I knew where we were.
1: This is the room, Watson. Now then, look out of this window. There.
0: Good heavens. Baker Street.
1: Exactly. We're in Camden House, my dear fellow. Don't you remember it? Exactly opposite our own old quarters at number 221B.
0: But what are we doing?

0: In here.
1: We are here because the window commands such an excellent view of that picturesque edifice of ours. Come closer, Watson, and just look up at the window of our old sitting room.
0: Heavens, Holmes, I believe I'm almost going to faint.
1: Oh,
0: again.
1: Hold up, my dear fellow. There's no brandy here, unfortunately. I thought that even 3 long years could hardly rob me of my powers to surprise you, Watson.
0: But, Holmes, it's you up there. It's your shadow on the blind up there.
1: I trust that age cannot wither me, Watson, nor custom stale my infinite variety. It really is rather like me, don't you think?
0: But it's marvellous. I could swear that you were sitting up there.
1: Yes, the real credit belongs to Monsieur Oscar Meunier, the distinguished sculptor. A bust of me in wax, Watson, placed very carefully so as to cast its silhouette upon the window blind.
0: I'm out of my depth, Holmes. The whole thing's beyond me. What does it all mean?
1: Simply that I have the strongest possible reasons for wanting a certain person to believe that I'm up there when I'm really somewhere quite different.
0: This lieutenant of Moriarty?
1: Of course, he knows I'm still alive, and he believes that sooner or later I'll be sure to come back to my old haunts.
0: He knows you're back, then?
1: I'm quite sure he does. I took pretty good care that he recognized me in the street this morning.
0: Look, that gang of roughs along the street, they're looking up, watching your shadow on the blind, too, aren't they?
1: Roughs, you think? Keep back, Watson. Don't let them see you.
0: Great heavens! Your shadow's moved up there.
1: My dear good Watson, am I such a farcical bungler as to erect an obvious dummy and expect the sharpest eyes in Europe to be deceived by it?
0: Well, what is it? Clockwork?
1: Mrs. Hudson. The good soul crawls forward on her hands and knees every few minutes and moves the effigy round a little to a different angle.
0: I confess I'd like to see her at it.
1: Watson, really?
0: Shh! Listen. What is it?
1: I do believe he's coming.
0: Who is?
1: Listen, the stairs. Yes, he's coming up. Actually into this room. I hardly expected such a stroke of luck as this. Listen. Now for it. Keep your gun ready, Watson. And here, take this police whistle. When I tell you...
0: Blow it. What's going to happen, Holmes?
1: You'll see. Something, a sound you've never heard before in all your life.
0: What?
1: A sound that isn't a sound at all. An explosion that doesn't explode.
0: Upon my soul.
1: Quiet now, but another word.

0: you at last, Sherlock Holmes.
1: No, sir, I've got you. Murder, Watson! On him! Blow the whistle, man!
2: Go! How dare you, sir!
1: It's all right. Oh, no, you don't. Watson here, hold on to his arm. That's it. Where in heaven's name is Lestrade?
3: Here we are, Mr. Holmes. Quick, Johnson! Shine your lantern!
4: Right, sir!
3: Staples! Help Mr. Holmes!
1: I'm all right. Thank you, Lestrade. I rather fancy everything's quite in order.
5: What is it, Holmes, in heaven's name?
1: Why, Watson, just as I told you, the late Professor Moriarty's first lieutenant.
0: You fiend, Sherlock Holmes. You clever, clever fiend.
1: Quite so, Colonel. Journeys end in lovers' meetings, as they used to say in the old play. Colonel Sebastian Moran, my dear Watson, once of Her Majesty's Indian Army and the best big game shot that our Eastern Empire has ever produced. Ah, that's an interesting weapon you've got there, Lestrade.
2: No, that's mine. Give it to me.
3: No, you don't. Never seen anything quite like it, Mr. Holmes. Doesn't seem to have any kind of powder chamber.
1: No, for the simple reason that it's an air gun of a particularly powerful design made to the order of the late Professor Moriarty himself.
5: Of course, Holmes. I remember you told me about it 3 years ago.
1: Yeah, that harmless bust of mine across the way will have been shattered by the missile it fires. A simple, soft-nosed bullet.
0: A bust. An effigy. You fiend, Holmes.
1: You've already used that epithet once, Colonel. For a master marksman, your vocabulary seems to me a trifle limited. I'm really quite surprised that so simple a stratagem should have deceived you.
0: You've not heard the last of me yet, Holmes.
1: Indeed. Well, are we ready, Watson?
5: Ready? Ready for what?
1: I rather fancy a pipe in our old rooms, my dear fellow.
5: But, Holmes,
1: you'll find them in perfect order. My brother Mycroft has been in charge of everything while I've been away, and there are still a few details you may care to hear.
0: Wait, Holmes. If it was only an effigy in that window, you've no right to detain me. I've committed no crime.
3: No crime? Attempting to murder Mr. Sherlock Holmes?
1: No, he's quite correct, Lestrade. We do need something a little more definite than attempted murder. And in any case, I think I'd prefer not to be involved in the matter myself.
3: Well, I must say, I...
0: You see? Instruct those men of yours to release me at once.
1: Don't worry, Lestrade. Your men can take him away with perfect impunity. Won't you join Watson and me for a little refreshment across the way? As to the charge...
0: Well, Mr. Holmes, you must have one, you know.
1: Oh, yes, I have, of course. The murder of the Honorable Ronald Adair. Shot through the open window of his house in Park Lane with an expanding bullet fired Lestrade from that very gun that you now have in your hand. Goodbye, Colonel Moran. Oh, my best respects to the professor. I feel sure you'll meet him in the nether regions.
3: Well, well, the same old room, Mr. Holmes. You could have knocked me down with a feather when you walked into the yard this afternoon.
5: It was nothing to how I felt this morning, Lestrade. I actually fainted.
3: And I was only saying to you I wouldn't be surprised to see a shadow on the blind, eh?
1: Ah, but look at it. My poor old likeness, Watson. Shot right between the eyes, I'm afraid. Ah, well, all in a good cause.
5: But what confounds me, Holmes, is how you knew about the Adair murder.
1: And it was exactly what I'd been waiting for, Watson. As soon as I read in Paris that Moran had been the young fellow's partner at cards that night, I realized he must have been the murderer.
5: But how?
1: Because of the gun. It was the only weapon in the world with which that crime could have been committed, at such a distance and without a sound. He'd made his little slip, just as his master did before him. So I knew it was time to come back. And I was on his trail at last.
3: Well, well. And to think that you were examining the scene of the crime at the same moment we were. Eh, Doctor?
5: But what was the motive, Holmes?
1: Adair had partnered Moran more than once. He discovered that Moran was a cheat, threatened him with exposure, and set to work calculating the amounts that he had fraudulently won. He planned to return those sums, hence the piles of money lying on the table.
5: And Moran followed him and shot him from the other side of the street, beyond the railing.
1: Yes, but I still had to prove it. I knew if he'd got the chance, he'd turn that gun on me. And I suspected that he might choose the empty house for his purpose, as indeed he did. By the way, Watson, I'm afraid that that gang of roughs in the street you were so suspicious of were really only Lestrade's plainclothes men waiting for our whistle.
5: Well, you mean that I was mistaken, Holmes?
1: Yes, just this once, my dear fellow. And now that the race of Moriarty is finally extinct, we are quite free to celebrate the return of Sherlock Holmes. Would you pass me my violin, Lestrade? Ah, how splendid that it wasn't damaged in that fire the professor once started in these rooms. Hey, Watson?
4: Well, that's a matter of opinion, Holmes.
3: But we welcome you back, sir. By George, we do. London hasn't been the same without you.
1: Thank you, Lestrade. I appreciate that very much. Yes, Watson, nothing like a violin, you know, to soothe the savage breast. You know, I really missed it sorely in Tibet.
5: The return of Sherlock Holmes, and a thousand other cases still before him. Well, well. Well, well.

The Adventures of Sherlock Holmes, based on the original stories of Sir Arthur Conan Doyle, have been dramatized anew with original music composed by Sidney Torch. Sir Ralph Richardson played the part of Dr. Watson, and Sir John Gielgud that of Sherlock Holmes. The program was produced by Harry Allen Towers.

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0: your hats and pass those Kellogg sugar corn pops. Because here comes Guy Madison as Wild Bill Hickok and his pal Jingles, which is me, Andy Devine. We got another rootin' tootin' Wild Bill Hickok adventure story for you from that great new cereal with the sweetening already on it, Kellogg's Sugar Corn Pops!
1: Today, Kellogg's Sugar Corn Pops brings you Wild Bill Hickok, transcribed in Hollywood and starring Guy Madison as Wild Bill and Andy Devine as his pal Jingles. In just 30 seconds, you'll hear the exciting story of the monstrous toothache. Say, boys and girls, when you get that old hunger for something good to snack on, just dig into that big yellow box of new Kellogg's Sugar Corn Pops. Sugar Corn Pops are wonderful any time of day, right out of the box, just like candy. Because Sugar Corn Pops are crisp and crunchy, already sweetened for you. So join in the fun. Now, let's listen. Throughout the gun smoke and violence faced by United States Marshal Wild Bill Hickok and his big trusted deputy Jingles, there was always a streak of grim humor. One adventure in particular later brought a smile to those who heard about the case of the two saddle partners and the monstrous toothache.
0: Let's get out of here.
2: Oh, no, Jingles. You said you had a toothache, so I brought you to the dentist. Now you're going to get it fixed.
3: Ow, no! Ow!
0: I'm not going in that office. No, sir. My tooth feels much better now, Bill. Doesn't hurt at all. Not even a little bit. Let's go, huh?
2: Not till Doc Wayne takes a look at it.
0: Oh, but Bill, I'm... Oh.
4: Be right with you, gents.
0: Oh, don't hurry. We were just leaving, Doc.
4: All right, Pudge. You better go meet your ma. Tell her not to worry about the bill.
3: Sure, I'll tell her. We ain't got much money since my dad was killed.
4: I understand.
3: Hey, mister, you gonna get your tooth pulled like I did?
0: Huh? Oh, no. I just come in here to get out of the rain.
3: That's real funny, mister.
0: Funny? Why?
3: Because it's not raining outside.
0: Ain't it? Well, that's fine. Then we can go now. Come on, Bill.
3: Oh, I'll bet you're scared of the dentist. You ought to be brave like me.
0: Yeah, I heard how brave you were. You sounded like a coyote with its foot in a bear trap, and besides, your face is dirty.
3: Well, I know it.
0: Looks like you've been playing in a coal mine.
3: I have. We got a big cave on our ranch.
4: All right, Pudge, get along. Don't start making up any more of your stories.
0: Yeah, go on home. We got to go too, Bill.
2: Oh, no you don't, partner.
3: Well, we have got a cave, and it's got coal in it. Dad told me so before...
4: Go on and find your ma, Pudge. Now beat it.
3: Well, all right. But we have.
0: Huh? That little button's got a mind of his own, ain't he?
4: Got an overgrown imagination, that's what.
2: I heard him say his dad was killed. How'd it happen?
4: I don't know anything about that. You come to see me about a toothache?
2: My partner did.
0: No, I did not.
4: Well, make up your mind. I'm a busy man.
0: Well, you go right ahead with anything you got to do, Doc Wayne. We'll be moseying right along.
2: All right, Jingles. But don't you say anything about a toothache to me from now on, or I'll get Joker to kick it loose for you. Jingles, you ought to be ashamed of yourself.
0: Why, Bill? Now, you just give me one little old reason why I should be ashamed of myself.
2: Acting like a baby in the dentist office.
0: Well, that's enough reason, but, oh, let's forget it. Let's just forget all about it, huh, Bill?
2: But you made me ride 20 miles out of our way to get here to Black Butte just to find a dentist.
0: Well, Bill, it's a nice little town, ain't it?
2: Sure, it's
5: hey,
2: a nice...
5: Hey, you two Jaspers, wait a minute, Ben Burnett. Wait up, I see.
0: Now, who's that doing all that yelling?
2: Don't know, Jingles.
0: Hey, got a star on his vest.
2: Must be the sheriff of Black Butte.
5: Why, gee, hoss of hat. I've lived all these years without shaking hands with Wild Bill Hickok. And I ain't living another day without doing just that. Put her there, Wild Bill.
2: Howdy, Sheriff. Meet my pal, Jingles.
5: I ain't never heard of him.
0: Well, doggone it, everybody says that.
5: Well, it's so, ain't it?
0: No, sir. I've been Wild Bill's saddle partner and deputy for long enough for folks to have heard about me.
5: You ever heard of me? Peter Penrose?
0: No.
5: Well, it makes us even. Shake, Jingles.
0: Howdy, Sheriff Peter Penrose.
5: Welcome to Black Butte. Welcome to Colorado. Welcome, I see.
2: Well, that's mighty nice of you, Sheriff, but my partner and I were just leaving Black Butte.
5: Leaving? Not by a buzzard's tail, you ain't leaving. No, sirree. Not by a coyote's call and high wind, you ain't getting away from Black Butte. Until you've solved an unsolved crime I've got waiting for you.
0: Oh, no. Now, you're not dragging us into any unsolved crime, Sheriff. Come on, Bill. Let's hightail it for somewhere else.
5: Now, hold your horses there, Jingles. Hang right on to them tighter than a hackamore at a rodeo outlaw digging a cowpuncher's grave. I've got business for you and Wild Bill.
2: What kind of business, Sheriff?
5: Murder. M-U-R-D-R, that's what. As mean a low-down, cold-blooded killing as you was ever mixed up in.

0: Howdy, partners. This is Panhandle Jim, your old sidekick. And if you could see me now, the way I sit back and enjoy my sugar corn pops during the show here, I'll bet you'd say, there's one happy wrangler. And you'd be right, too, by jingo, because new Kellogg's sugar corn pops in the big yellow box are better than ever. Golden hearts of corn, all popped up bright and smiling, crisp and crunchy, already sweetened for you. Delicious, right out of the box, just like candy, or when you chow down at breakfast in a bowl with milk. And no sugar needed, mind you. The sweetening's already on sugar pops. 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Yes, sir, I'll stake my new 10-gallon hat you'll say you never enjoyed better eating. Now listen.
1: Yippee! Sugar pops.
2: They're sugar-coated, taste so sweet. Just pour on some milk.
1: Oh, boy, they're neat.
2: Kellogg's sugar corn pops. Sugar pops are tops. Now, sugar pops, you know, are sweet.
1: But cowboys know there's an extra treat.
2: Right out of the box, take a handful out. Pop them into your mouth as you run about. Kellogg's sugar corn pops.

0: When Jingles lost his nerve in the dentist's office upon hearing young Pudge Taylor's screams, Wild Bill Hickok decided to leave Black Butte. But no sooner were they down on the street than Sheriff Peter Penrose cornered the two lawmen and insisted that they help him run down a cold-blooded killer. 10 minutes later, they were riding out of town at a breakneck speed.
1: Come on, Sheriff, you ain't told us nothing about who got murdered or when or what for. Why, you ain't told us nothing.
2: Plenty of time for talk when we get there.
3: When we get where, Sheriff?
2: Here. Whoa, Penelope.
3: Whoa, pull up, Jingle.
1: Whoa, Joker, whoa. Doggone it, you'd think we was being chased by a 20-man posse. Well, now that we're here, where are we?
2: Well, get down off them crowbaits and I'll show you where you are.
1: Now, don't you go calling Joker crowbait, you old billy goat, or I'll pull your beard off clear up to your ears.
3: Never mind, Jingles.
1: Oh, well, I'm getting tired of being hauled and pushed and run all over the country by this old brother to a blue-nosed mule, Bill.
2: Oh, hush your fuss, you big windbag. And listen to what I got to tell you.
1: Windbag? Now, that's all I'm going to take
3: from... Jingles?
1: Well, it is.
3: That's enough.
2: There it is, Bill.
3: There what is, Sheriff?
2: The spot.
1: Spot? What are you talking about?
2: The spot where Monty Taylor was killed. That's what I'm talking about. Shot in the back he was. In this cave.
3: Monty Taylor.
1: Yeah. Taylor? Bill, ain't we heard that name someplace before? It seems I heard it today.
3: You did, Jingles, in the dentist office. Doc Wayne's patient.
1: Sure, that little button's name was Pudge Taylor.
3: Any relation, Sheriff?
2: Yep. Monty was Pudge's paw.
1: Bill, I knew it. Now they're shooting at us.
2: Well, don't pay it no mind, Jingles.
1: No mind? What do you want me to do? Just stand here and get shot at?
2: That's Lydia. She's a rotten shot.
3: Just the same, I think we better get back in this cave, Sheriff. That last slug went through the top of your hat.
2: It did? Oh, my doggone it. She never got that close before. I'm going down there and give her a lesson on what for.
4: Hey, what are you doing up there in my cave?
2: There's Pudge now.
1: And Bill, it's the same little fella we saw in Doc Wayne's office.
3: Well, let's have a talk with him. Hi there, Sonny.
4: Hi. Hey, you're the same two I saw at Doc Wayne's office. Did you get your tooth pulled, mister?
1: Huh? No, I was... Oh, let's talk about something else.
4: I was right. You were scared too, weren't you?
1: Oh, now you be quiet. Ask him some questions, Sheriff.
4: Questions? You gonna ask some more questions, Sheriff Penrose? Gee, I told you all I know.
3: Was that your mother shooting at us just now, Pudge?
4: No, Ma's down at the house talking to Mr. Ponder, the banker.
2: She is? Well, if she... Hey, if she didn't do that shooting, somebody else did, as sure as thunder. Come on, hurry. We better get back in the cave or down to the house or someplace quick.

0: Whoa, Penelope. Whoa, whoa, whoa, man.
1: This is where I live, Wild Bill.
0: Whoa, Buckshot.
2: Whoa, Joker. Whoa.
1: Thanks for letting me ride on Buckshot behind you, Wild Bill. Gee, wait till I tell Ma who you are.
3: You run in and tell her we're here, Pug.
1: I sure will.
2: Yeah, he sure is a cute little button, ain't he?
0: He's a good boy.
3: Yeah, it's a crying shame some low-down sidewinder shot his paw. Say, Bill, I've been wondering what the banker, Dave Ponder, came to see Liddy about.
0: Might try asking him, Sheriff.
3: Yeah, might have that.
2: Sure, ask him, Sheriff. That's the way we find out a lot of things, just by asking.
3: Now, don't you get smart with me, you big...
0: Now, hold it, you two. Howdy, ma'am.
4: Well, Mr. Hickok, this is a downright pleasure. Oh, Pudge is so excited about your being here, I can't hold him on the ground.
2: Did he say anything about me, ma'am?
4: He sure did. You must be Jingles.
2: Yes, ma'am. See, Bill, Pudge thinks I'm a big man.
3: You sure are. Where it counts the least.
2: Now, you stop that, Sheriff.
4: Oh, hello, Sheriff Penrose. Come in, gentlemen. I think I can scare up some coffee and a piece of cake.
2: Cake? Hey, Bill, did you hear that?
1: Can I have another piece of cake, Ma? Please?
2: Can I have some, too?
0: Hey, now, you two kids, cut it out and mind your manners.
2: I mean, may I have some cake, too?
0: Jingles?
2: Please.

0: Well, Mr. Hickok, I don't know what else I can tell you that I haven't told the sheriff.
1: Well, you'd better tell him about the day it happened, Lydia. Wild Bill might get some other ideas out of it.
0: Well, Monty, that was my husband's name, Mr. Hickok.
2: Yes, I know.
0: Monty went out to the cave early that morning. It was 3 months ago this morning. He was so excited about it, he couldn't stay away from the cave to do his work with the horses.
3: Oh, why did he get so excited about the cave, Mrs. Taylor?
2: Let her tell it, Jingles.
3: Oh, sorry.
0: Why, it was because he had found coal back in the hill.
3: Gold?
0: No, coal.
3: Oh.
0: It's the first to be found here in Colorado.
3: Well, what was so exciting about coal?
1: Jingles, if you don't shut your yap, I'm going to shut it for you.
3: No, I'm sorry, Mrs. Taylor. I was just wondering.
0: It's all right, Jingles. Not many people could understand about it, but Monty said it was wonderful. Mm. He talked about the railroads coming through and all the engines burning his coal and people heating their houses with it during the cold winters up here.
2: Did anyone else know about it?
0: Not that I know of, unless it was the banker, Dave Ponder.
1: Well, I thought he was here, Lydia.
0: He was, but he left just as you come in.
3: Well, we didn't see him.
0: He went out the back door, said he didn't want to be in the way of company.
2: Go on about the cave, Mrs. Taylor.
0: Well, there wasn't much more. Pudge went up with Monty to the cave that morning to play. He was as excited as Monty was, although he didn't quite know why.
2: Pudge played in the cave a lot?
0: Yes. Well, he kept himself covered in coal dust. I couldn't scrub it all off. I felt so bad when he had to go to the dentist because he looked so dirty, but I couldn't help it.
3: Yeah, I told him to go wash his face when I saw him up in the dentist office.
2: Had Pudge been going into town before the day your husband was killed?
0: Oh, yes. And Doc Wayne had been working on his teeth for 2 months. I'd gone to get him that morning Monty was killed to take him in, but Doc Wayne was out when we got there, so we come back home. Pudge went back up to the cave to play, and that's when he found Monty dead.
3: Oh, now that was a dirty shame.
0: Yes. I don't think he'll ever really get over it.
2: Mrs. Taylor, I wonder if you'd tell us what that banker wanted here today.
0: Dave Ponder? Why, he's made an offer on the ranch. I've been having such a hard time running it since Monty's death.
2: Did you ask him to make an offer?
0: Well, no, but he's known what trouble we're in. He's been very kind. Well, surely you don't suspect Dave, Mr. Hickok?
2: I don't suspect anyone, Mrs. Taylor, unless I find good reason. Sorry to have asked so many questions, but the sheriff and Jingles and I are after your husband's killer, and we'll run him down before we're through.
0: I hope so.
2: I think we better get back to town now. Goodbye, ma'am. We'll let you know what we find out.
0: Thank you. Bye, Sheriff Penrose.
4: Bye.
0: Come back to see us, Jingles.
3: Yeah, we will, ma'am. Say goodbye to Pudge for us.
0: I will. Bye.
2: All right, gents, let's head for town. Get along there, Buckshot.
5: Hiya, boy.
3: What are we going to do in town, Bill?
1: Yeah, Bill. You get any ideas?
2: Maybe. When we get to town, Sheriff, I want you to send a telegram for me to my Abilene headquarters.
3: But what you got up your sleeve for us to do, Bill?
2: Plenty, partner. Well, the sheriff sends that telegram, I'm going to call on that banker, Dave Ponder, and you're going back to the dentist to have that tooth fixed.
3: What? Oh, no, I'm not. No, sirree. You couldn't pay me to get in that dentist chair. Not on your tintype. I ain't going to do it. I just ain't going to do it, and that's final.
6: You big ox. Quit squirming. You make more noise than a kid.
3: Well, you don't have to grind that doggone tooth clear down to my gizzard, do you?
6: You ought to be glad I ain't going to pull it.
3: Now, you looky here, Doc Wayne. You ought to figure out some way to fix teeth so they won't hurt.
6: Ah, that don't hurt you. I can't feel a thing.
3: Ha, ha, ha. Well, that's real funny. You all through, ain't you? I got to get back to Bill.
6: Yeah. Folks told me who you were. I saw you and Hickok talking to the sheriff. Got big business around Black Butte?
3: We sure have. We're going to catch Monty Taylor's killer.
6: Monty Taylor's killer? That'll take some doing. He's been dead for 3 months. Nobody's got any idea yet as to who shot him.
3: Wild Bill Hickok has.
6: He has? Who's he think it was?
3: No, he didn't say, but I know Bill Hickok like I know the back of my hand. When he gets that look in his eyes, watch out. And I saw that look when we was riding back from the Taylor Ranch this afternoon.
6: You did?
3: I sure did. Bill knows who it is. I'll bet my silver spurs on it. Hey, what are you doing?
6: Just getting ready to finish up that there tooth of yours. Can't sit there jawing all day. I got other patients, you know.
3: Well, don't make it hurt so much this time.
6: All right, I'll just pump this chair up a little in the back here so I can see better what I'm doing.
3: Well, don't you sneak up back of me with that drill where I can't see you.
6: Don't worry. This ain't no drill.
3: Oh!
6: Now, you big lump of lard, I'll drag you over to this closet and lock you up while I go figure out a way to get rid of Wild Bill Hickok. And he's big.

0: Yippee, Wranglers. 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
1: 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Sugar pops.
2: They're sugar-coated, taste so sweet. Just pour on some milk.
1: Oh, boy, they're neat.
2: Kellogg's sugar corn pops. Sugar pops are tops. Now sugar pops, you know, are sweet.
1: But cowboys know there's an extra treat.
2: Right out of the box, take a handful out. Pop them into your mouth as you run about. Kellogg's sugar corn pops.

0: Jingles did a lot of talking in Doc Wayne's dentist chair, and it must have been a little too much, because Doc sneaked up behind the big deputy and slugged him over the head, then went out to find and get rid of Wild Bill Hickok. A few minutes later, Bill walked into the office of Sheriff Peter Penrose.
1: Oh, Bill, I've been waiting for you. Abilene fired the answer to that wire back in record time, and guess what it says?
2: Let's see it.
1: Don't have to see it, I can tell you. But wait, what about the banker, Dave Ponder? You talked to him?
2: Yes, he's open and above board about making an offer for the Tillerant. Says he can make her a good deal. Now, let's see that wire.
1: Now, just simmer down, and I'll recite it for you. It says, your man answered description of escaped convict from territorial penitentiary, was a blacksmith and a coal miner in Pennsylvania, and practiced little dentistry on the side. Coal miner, dentist. You get it, Bill?
2: That's right, Sheriff. Doc Wayne.
1: Bill, out the window.
2: That was Doc Wayne, Sheriff. Come on, let's go get him.
1: There he goes, Bill, across the street. Oh, missed him, Dad burn it. Come out and open, you hyena.
2: I wonder where Jingles is.
1: That's right, he went up to get his teeth fixed.
2: And to get some information. Get out, Sheriff.
1: He's behind that rain barrel, Bill.
2: Spread out, Sheriff. Maybe we can take him alive.
1: Yeah, he don't want to be took alive. Clear the streets, everybody. Get inside somewhere. That Doc Wayne's a killer.
2: Watch out, Sheriff. He looks like he's going to run for it.
1: Well, I hope he does, eh, yellow-back coyote? Nope, he's still behind that barrel. I'm going to smoke him out.
2: Hold it, Sheriff. All right, Doc Wayne, you've had all your chances. I'm coming after you.
1: Bill, don't just walk out there like that.
2: Come on, Doc, get out of that hole.
3: You better stay back, Hickok.
2: That empties your gun, doesn't it, Doc? Looks like you're up against it now.
3: You'll have to catch me, Hickok.
1: Bill, he's running away. Shoot him.
2: He won't get far, Sheriff. Come on.
4: That's it, Bill. Get him.
2: You're not going anywhere, Doc.
3: Let go.
2: So, you still got some fight left. Killer.
3: Yeah. And I'm going to spit your nose all over your face.
2: I doubt that. Killer.
4: Ooh-wee. That did it, Bill. He won't get up till day after tomorrow.
1: Oh, yes, he will. I'm packing him off to jail right now.
5: Hey, Wild Bill, how were you fighting Doc Wayne?
2: Because he's a man who killed your father, Pudge.
6: Is that true, Bill? Didn't Doc Wayne kill Monty?
2: That's right, Mrs. Taylor.
6: Oh, thank goodness you caught him. Well, and to think he was doing Pudge's dental work.
5: Well, he never did much, except the time he pulled the wrong tooth.
2: He wasn't really a dentist either. He did that just to find out what he could about quick ways to make money out here.
4: What do you mean by that, Bill?
2: He knew that people talk to a dentist like they do to a barber, so he figured it was a good way to get the lay of the land.
6: Oh, then that's how he found out about Monty's coal mine. From Pudge.
1: Yeah. He's been a wolf in sheep's clothing for the whole time he's been in Black Butte, the black-hearted snake.
5: Well, just the same, I wasn't afraid of him like Jingles was.
4: Me? Afraid of that Jasper? I wasn't either. I was just suspicious of him all the time.
2: You were, partner?
4: Why, sure, Bill. And when you sent me back up there to get my teeth fixed, I was just about to put the handcuffs on him when he sneaked up on me and hit me over the head. If it hadn't have been for that one little thing, I'd have had him, sure.

0: And now, here are the stars of Wild Bill Hickok, Guy Madison and Andy Devine.
1: That's our story for today, folks. Join us again on Friday, will you?
2: Yes, sir, because Wild Bill and Jingles tangle with two of the most dangerous outlaws of the Old West, who call themselves Thunder and Lightning.
1: Meanwhile, Andy and I hope you'll remember to get Kellogg's Sugar Corn Pops.
2: Right, it's a great new cereal with the sweetening already on it.
1: You bet it is. Andy and I think Sugar Corn Pops are great. So long.
2: See you Friday.

Yes, sir. Kellogg's, the greatest name in cereals, has brought you another exciting story of Wild Bill Hickok, starring Guy Madison and Andy Devine in person. Today's cast included Virginia Gregg, Ken Christie, Jess Kirkpatrick, Jeff Silver, and Jack Moyles. Our director is Paul Pierce. Story by Larry Hayes. Music by Dick Orant. This is a David Heyer production, transcribed in Hollywood. Don't forget to listen Friday, same time, same station, when Wild Bill Hickok meets Thunder and Lightning. Now, this is Charlie Lyon speaking for Kellogg's Sugar Corn Pops, the cereal with the sweetening already on it, Kellogg's Rice Krispies, the world's only talking cereal, and Kellogg's Corn Flakes, America's favorite ready-to-eat cereal.

Gunsmoke, brought to you by L&M Filters. This is it. L&M is best, stands out from all the rest. Around Dodge City and in the territory on West, there's just one way to handle the killers and the spoilers, and that's with a U.S. Marshal and the smell of gun smoke.

0: Gunsmoke, starring William Conrad. Transcribed story of the violence that moved west with young America. And the story of a man who moved with it.
1: I'm that man. Matt Dillon, the United States Marshal. The first man they look for and the last they want to meet. It's a chancy job, and it makes a man watchful and a little lonely.

0: Hello, Marshal.
1: Ah, oh, Mr. Hightower, how are you this morning?
0: Fine, thank you.
2: Hello, Matt.
1: Well, hello, Kitty.
2: What are you doing in here this time of day?
1: Just looking for a little shelter.
2: What?
1: From his son. Oh. Yeah, I figure I can keep the peace in here as well as out there in that heat.
2: Well, you're that lazy. We better go sit down.
1: You know, that's a good idea.
2: There's a table over there next to Olive and Kate.
1: Oh, okay. Say, Who's the old man they're sitting with?
2: Well, I don't know. He came in just for you to...
3: Huh? Kitty, you're missing all the fun.
2: I don't hear your friend laughing.
3: Oh, he's crazy. Hello, Marshal.
1: Hello, Olive. Kate.
3: Marshal, sit down.
1: No, thanks, Kate.
3: Oh, come on, Marshal, Kitty.
1: Shall we, Kitty? Okay.
3: Kitty, you got to hear this. What'd you say your name is, old man?
4: I ain't so old. My name is Nip Cullors.
3: Nip Cullors?
4: I ain't a day over 60.
3: Or a day under. Tell me, how come you never been to Dodge before?
4: I only just bought me a ranch down on Crooked Creek.
3: What's that got to do with it?
4: I ain't never been in Kansas before. I made my money mining out in Arizona. I'm rich now. My ma died.
3: You mean your wife?
4: No. Ma, my mama. Mama, she was real old. She kind of crippled up, but she died, and now I can get married.
3: You mean that a man your age has never been married?
4: I was, but she died a long time ago.
3: You have any kids?
4: Some, but they all run off soon as they got big enough.
2: Now, this is kind of sad, man.
1: Yeah.
3: So you come to Dodge looking for a wife, huh?
4: Yeah, I'm going to find me one, too.
3: What makes you think you're going to find one here?
4: Well, there's women here. I figured I'd look them over.
3: And take your pick.
4: Well, how else?
3: Listen, there isn't enough gold in the world to get me to marry an old, ugly coot like you.
5: Me either. You're about as romantic as a turkey buzzard.
3: Why, I've seen water dogs I'd sooner cuddle.
5: I wouldn't get any closer to you than I am now to save me from hanging.
2: Olive, that's mean.
3: Well, look at him.
2: He can't help it. I mean, you don't have to talk to him like that.
3: He's an old fool.
2: He isn't doing you any harm, Kate.
4: No, I don't mean to do no harm. But I gotta find a wife.
3: You don't need a wife. You need a bell around your neck and one leg tied up.
2: I've had enough of this.
1: Now, Kitty.
2: I'll handle this. Olive, you and Kate get out of here and leave him alone.
3: What?
2: You heard me. Get out, both of you.
3: Since when did you start running things around here?
2: You ever see me fight?
1: Kitty, will you take it easy?
2: You girls will look like scarecrows when I'm done with you. You're first, Olive. Get up.
3: Look, I don't want any trouble with you, Kitty.
2: Then get away from this table.
3: I'm going. You too, Kate.
5: Sure. We don't want to talk to him anyway.
2: You gotta excuse them, mister. They learn all that talk from the cowboys and such that come in here.
4: They said that your name is Kitty?
2: That's right.
4: Well, you're very nice, Kitty.
2: Oh, sometimes a woman can handle women better than a man can.
4: But you're pretty, too.
2: Yeah. Well, you better stay out of here, Nip. Go look for a wife someplace else.
4: Well, I don't have to.
2: What?
4: Not now. I found one.
2: Yeah.
4: You?
2: Me?
4: Sure. I didn't want either of them to. I was just looking them over, but I like you fine. You make a good wife.
2: Now, look, Nip, don't you go getting any ideas.
4: It's okay, Kitty. I'll take care of everything. I'll be back in a few days.
2: Well, wait,
4: We'll get married then.
2: Matt?
1: Well, Kitty, looks like you got yourself into something, doesn't it?
2: Try to be nice to somebody. Try to do a good deed. see what happens.
1: Oh, well, I wouldn't worry about it. Maybe you'll forget about it.
2: You think so?
1: No.
2: Well, what am I going to do?
1: Why don't you marry him, Kitty?
2: You ever see me fight?
1: No, Kitty.

0: more flavor.
1: L&M's got everything.
0: It's the best.
2: Yes, L&M's got everything. Superior filtration. Superior taste. 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White. All white. Pure white. The purest tip that ever touched your lips. Superior taste because of L&M's superior tobaccos. Tasty. Full of flavor. And light. And mild. No doubt about it. L&M is America's best filter tip cigarette.
0: This is it. L&M filters.
1: L&M's got everything.

0: Well, the stage come in, Mr. Dillon.
1: Oh? Now, didn't you think it would, Chester?
0: Oh, yes, sir. Sure, I knew it would. It was awful late, though.
1: Oh, was it?
0: Huh. Yes, sir, it was late.
1: Why?
0: Well, I declare, I don't know. I didn't bother to ask.
1: Oh, I see. Well, what else is new, Chester?
0: Well, sir, nothing I know of.
1: You know, Chester, you ought to stay in the office more and keep out of the sun.
0: Oh, well, the sun's already went down, Mr. Dillon.
1: Well, now, that's something new. I hadn't noticed that. Well, yes, sir, you're right. It has.
0: Well, yes, sir, it sure has.
2: Matt?
1: Oh, hello, Kitty. Come on in.
0: Evening, Miss Kitty.
2: Chester. Matt, you gotta do something.
1: What? Well, what's the trouble?
2: That Nip Cullors is back.
0: Say, I want to get a look at him.
2: Well, you will, Chester.
1: He's back already, huh?
2: It's been 3 days, and he's sure been busy.
1: Well, what do you mean?
2: Well, first he's gone and bought a lot of new clothes. Got himself all dooted up.
1: Well, he needed it.
2: Well, that's not the point. They're wedding clothes.
1: Oh?
2: He came into the Long Branch wearing them. He's over there now buying drinks for the house. Celebrating. I nearly died of shame, Matt. Everybody laughing at him and at me. I left. I got out.
1: Well, that's funny, Kitty. I'd have thought you'd have got mad or laughed it off yourself.
2: Matt, he's serious. I don't know how to stop him. And what's more, I am mad now. That's why I came here.
1: Oh.
2: I ran into the preacher on the street. And you know what he said? He's real pleased he's going to marry me and Nip Cullors tomorrow. That old fool's gone and set up a wedding.
0: Oh, my goodness.
2: It's got to stop. It's got to stop, Matt. You've got to help me.
1: Well, Kitty,
2: Please, Matt.
1: Oh, sure, Kitty. Of course I will. I'll go over there now and see what I can do.
2: Well, I'm going with you.
1: Well, you don't have to, Kitty.
2: I want to.

0: There he is, at the bar, talking to Ollie.
1: Yeah. Now maybe he's changed his mind.
0: I doubt it.
1: Now look at that beaver hat. He must be rich.
0: Matt, he's crazy. He's awful crazy. Oh.
1: Easy now, Kitty. It's gonna be all right.
2: Hey, Kitty!
0: Oh, no.
2: Kitty! Set up some drinks, bartender.
1: Sam. No, never mind.
2: What? Oh, you're the marshal, ain't you?
1: Yeah, that's right.
2: You come to the wedding, too, Marshal. Everybody's invited.
3: Yeah, I'm going. I wouldn't miss it for nothing.
0: You'll miss the next 2 days if you don't shut up, Olive.
1: Now, wait a minute. Look, Colors. Kitty says that she doesn't want to marry you.
2: Yeah, she told me that, too. But you know how women are, Marshal. Kind of bashful-like.
0: Olive!
1: Kitty isn't a bashful woman, Colors. She doesn't want to marry you. Now, can't you understand that?
2: But, she can't back out now.
0: Oh, for mercy's sake. It's no use talking to her,
2: Matt. I gotta have me a wife, and I decided on her. That's how it's gonna be. And I'm coming by for her noon tomorrow, and we're gonna get church.
0: You come by at noon tomorrow or any other time, and I'm gonna be waiting with a shotgun to blow your head off, and I mean it.
3: I think she does.
2: Well, no, that ain't no way to talk, Kitty.
1: All right, Colors, the talking's over.
2: What?
1: You get out of town or I'm going to lock you up.
2: Lock me up?
1: In jail, and you'll stay there till you're ready to quit bothering people.
2: Well, now, whoever heard you going to jail for wanting to get married?
0: You see?
1: I'm not going to argue with you, Colors. Now, you take your choice right now.
2: You're the meanest marshal I ever met. I just ain't going to jail.
1: All right, fellas, come on.
2: No, let me go now. I'll leave. I don't want to go to jail.
1: All right, then get out.
2: Well, I'm going. But I'll be back, Kitty. You'll see.
0: And I'll be waiting for the shotgun.
2: Oh, Kitty. Oh.
1: Well, you let me know if he does come back, huh, Kitty?
0: You'll know. Thanks, Matt.
1: Yeah, sure.

0: I'm kind of tired tonight. Well, it was a good dinner, though. Turkey and chocolate sauce. Well, can you imagine that? Turkey and
1: chocolate. Doc.
0: Yeah, huh?
1: Hey, Doc. What? Over here.
0: Oh! I didn't see you standing there, Matt.
2: Well, I don't like standing in the light very much.
0: Oh, no, I don't blame you.
2: How have you been? On a call?
0: No, I had a late supper. I was busy until, after 10 o'clock tonight.
2: No? Have you ever at Delmonico's?
0: No, I wasn't. I went to that new Mexican place. I had some of their turkey and chocolate sauce. So you tried that?
2: Yeah, it's good, too.
0: Yes, it is.

0: Well,
1: Doc, how does he look?
2: He looks like a Virginia ham just sprinkled with cloves.
3: Well, now, that's no way for a doctor to talk. I've been shot.
2: It isn't my talk you should be worrying about. It's whether I can dig all those pellets out.
3: Ooh.
2: That's going to be quite a task. Yes, sir, it's going to be quite a task.
3: Well, why don't you get started? Before I die, die.
2: Oh, be quiet. Better get him up to my office, man. I'll need better light than that lantern of Chester's.
4: Well, one lantern's all I can get, Doc. You know, I ain't in the habit of carrying more than half a dozen around with me.
1: Never mind, Chester. Excuse me, Doc. Would you let me get on there, please? Colors, what happened? Who shot you?
3: You got gall asking a dying man foolish questions.
1: Doc doesn't think you're going to die, Colors. Now tell me, did you hear or see anybody?
3: How could I see who shot me in the back?
1: I mean before that or after that.
3: I didn't care after. I just lay here hoping they wouldn't pepper me again.
1: And before it happened?
3: I didn't see nobody. But I can tell you who it was. You heard her. It's Kitty. She said she was going to shoot me with a shotgun, too.
1: Now, wait a minute. She said she'd shoot you if you came back bothering her, but that was just talk. Kitty wouldn't shoot anybody.
3: No. Look at my back.
1: Where'd the shot come from, Colors?
3: Out there, by the water trough.
1: Chester.
4: Yes, sir?
1: Bring that lantern, will you? Let's see what we can find over there.
2: What do you mean you're going to leave us here in the dark?
1: Well, it'll rest your eyes, Doc. You're going to need them. Come on, Chester.
4: Hey, what if they're still around, Mr. Dillon? Won't they take a shot at us?
1: It's not us they're after, Chester. Here, hold that lantern down by the ground here where it's muddy, will you? Okay. Wait a minute. No, back here, Chester. There. Look at that.
4: Well, I do declare, Mr. Dillon. Them is woman footprints.
1: Yeah,

0: Go ahead, Miss Kitty.
1: Come on in, Kitty.
2: What's this all about, Matt? Chester won't tell me a thing.
1: Well, sit down and I'll tell you.
2: Uh-huh. Must be serious to have me dragged away from work at midnight.
1: Yes, it is, Kitty.
2: It hasn't got something to do with old nipped colors again, has it?
1: Have you heard anything?
2: No. What, Matt?
1: He got shot.
2: Got shot?
1: About a half hour ago by a woman. She used a shotgun.
2: You're thinking I did it.
1: Well, you were talking about doing it, weren't you?
2: I sure was. And you know something else? I went out to get some air about an hour ago. I took a walk. Alone. And I got back just before Chester came in. I don't even have an alibi.
1: Yeah. So, as soon as the word gets around, there are going to be a lot of people thinking you did it.
2: Sure.
1: Olive was there, too. She heard you threaten him.
2: She'll be real pleased to testify against me.
1: Yeah. Kitty, might be easier for you if you laid low till I find out who did this, huh?
2: How do you know I didn't?
1: Well, I don't know. Not that way. Not so as I could prove it legally.
2: All right, Matt. I'll lay low.
3: Mr. Dillon?
1: Yeah, what is it, Chester?
3: Somebody just went upstairs to Doc.
1: So?
3: I see.

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0: Hello.
1: Where is he?
0: Are you looking for Doc?
1: They told me he was here. Man at the stable did. They said the doctor brought him here.
0: You mean Nip Cullors?
1: Where is he?
0: Well, Doc's working on him in the back room there. He got shot.
1: I know he got shot.
0: Here, now, wait a minute.
1: Oh. You're the marshal, ain't you?
2: Who is she, ma'am?
0: Well, we'd all like to know that. Who are you, ma'am?
1: I'm Nettie Beecher. Now, let me go, marshal. I got to see him.
0: He's not gonna die.
1: You sure?
0: Well, I thought maybe you'd come to finish him off.
1: No, I come to see him and tell him I'm sorry. I got mad when I said he was going to get married.
0: Oh? Well, were you engaged to him or something?
1: Well, I thought I was. I'd been with him 20 years, cleaning his house, cooking his food, raising his kids, nursing his old crippled ma. And all them years, he kept saying he'd get married again when his ma died.
0: You thought he meant you?
1: Who else would have him? Him and his crazy ways. I didn't believe it when he said some girl here was going to marry him. I didn't believe a word of it.
2: Nettie, I'm the girl he was talking about.
1: No, well, I'm right, ain't I? Girl like you marrying him?
2: I told him no.
0: If you didn't believe it, why did you shoot him?
1: Oh, I didn't aim to kill him. I only wanted to hurt him some.
0: But why?
1: Because he never looked at me. 20 years and he never once looked at me. But I'm sorry now. And that's why I come here.
3: What's going on in here?
0: I will tell you later, Doc. Right now, this lady would like to see Cullors. Can she come in?
3: Well, does she have to?
0: Yeah, she has to.
3: All right, but you come with her. I don't want any trouble in there. There he is, lady.
1: Mr. Cullors. Nip.
4: What in tarnation are you doing here?
1: Well, I'm sorry I done it.
4: Well, you done it?
1: It is me.
4: You shot me?
1: Made me mad, you're going off trying to marry some other woman.
4: It made you mad? Why?
1: After 20 years waiting, you asked me that?
4: What? You've been waiting for me?
1: Ever since I come to work for you, after your wife died.
4: Why, you never told me that, Nettie.
1: Ain't for a woman to speak up.
4: Well, you sure never did. Till tonight. Boy, you sure spoke up tonight.
1: There comes a time when a woman has to, Nip.
4: Hold your tongue for 20 years and then blow me up with a shotgun? Well, you're quite a woman, Nettie. Funny. Never noticed that.
1: You ain't looked at me in 20 years.
4: I'm looking at you now.
0: Doc.
3: Yes?
0: There isn't going to be any trouble.
3: No.
0: Come on.
2: Well, what happened?
0: Oh, they're talking, Kitty.
2: Well, of course they're talking. What about?
0: Well, let's say that you just lost yourself a bridegroom.
2: Well, I can't say I'm sorry. But you know something, Matt?
0: What?
2: I lost into a pretty good woman.

0: And now our star, William Conrad.
1: Thank you, George. 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

0: I've been employed to bring you back, and that's just what I'm going to do, Mr. O'Reilly. Like it or not.
1: Have Gun, Will Travel. Starring Mr. John Daner as Paladin. San Francisco, 1875. The Carlton Hotel, headquarters of the man called Paladin.
0: Dancing girl missing. Soma Valley's Armenian colony today sadly canceled its annual wine festival because the principal dancer is reported to have eloped...
2: Mr. Paladin.
0: Quiet, hey boy. To have eloped with a passing cowboy. The girl's father, Samuel Abaginian, has offered...
2: Mr. Paladin,
0: $1,000 for her return. Local authorities point out that she is of age and they have no jurisdiction in the matter.
2: Fire!
0: Fire?
2: A joke. Ha ha. Yeah. Here, your cigars. I brought them.
0: Oh. Wait a minute, hey boy. I want you to send this wire for me.
2: Oh, hey. You leave again already?
0: Mm-hmm. There. I haven't had a good shish kebab for years. Rice pilaf. Paklava.
2: Paklava?
0: Armenian cooking.
2: Oh, yeah, paklava. Mm.
0: Now, after you send that, get me 2 seats for the Ballet Russe 2 weeks from tonight.
2: Well, yes, sir, Mr. Paladin. You'll be back?
0: Oh, I'll be back. Better get that wire off right away.
2: Yes, sir, Mr. Paladin.
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0: The sun was warm. The sky was clear and the grapes were harvested. And all that was left was to press them in the vats and wait for them to become wine. An ancient vocation of an ancient happy people. And their leader was a great giant of a man named Abaginian.
3: Stop that frightful music. It sours the grapes before they are crushed.
4: Husband, must we mourn forever? We have other daughters.
3: Coming to your ear, woman, is a blow for my fist.
4: Ah.
3: Do I produce daughters for every passing stranger? Do I beget children to populate foreign villages? Prepare me an answer.
4: Look, there's another one.
3: Huh? Ah. You. Out.
0: Good afternoon, Mr. Abaginian.
3: Out, I say, out.
4: Do we disregard hospitality?
3: Out!
0: My name is Paladin.
3: The name is of no importance. You're like the other one. A stranger carrying a weapon. You are... Paladin?
0: That's right.
3: Oh. Woman, where is our hospitality? I have his certificate. We have exchanged words on the telegraph. Move!

0: Now, what sort of man was this O'Reilly?
1: Oh, a despoiler of women. An infidel with evil in his heart.
2: Only a boy, scarcely in his 20s.
1: You have no acquaintance with the world, woman. This girl of ours, Pallady, even though she's a dancer to warm men's hearts, she's a lamb, a mouse, an innocent mouse.
2: She was seen to kiss him the night before.
1: Ah, next comes my fist to your ear. If our Helen was seen to kiss him, that was a matter of force. Paladin, have you ever seen a snake transfix a mouse with its eye? This O'Reilly, this is such a reptile. Dangerous. You can overtake them?
0: I think so.
1: Good. Both must come back. There must be a marriage.
0: A marriage?
1: Custom. They have been together 4 days and four nights.
0: Oh, of course. Now, what about the fee, Mr. Abiginian?
1: Oh, I am a poor man, Paladin. A few acres of worthless vines. But I am generous. Although it ruins me for this simple task, I will pay you $200.
0: The price we discussed was $1,000.
1: Oh, too much, too much.
0: Well, since you say this O'Reilly is dangerous, now I must ask $2,000.
1: Oh, have no faith in my description. Well, Paladin, I'm a poor farmer. On my knees each night, I will send you my prayers for your entire life, my gratitude.
0: No.
1: $500, my last offer.
0: You have 1,000 acres, vines, sheep, goats, but for friendship, $1,500.
1: Paladin, have no faith in these stories of wealth. I have been living above my station. My prayers, the prayers of the entire colony, the thanks of a ruined man, and 800. And I'll have to sell my home and live in a tent to raise it.
0: Mm, what can I do? Such generosity. 1,200.
1: Hmm. 900. A diet of grape leaves the rest of my life.
0: 1,000.
1: Done.
0: Good.
1: All right, seal the bargain. Watch ye, my friend. Drink of fire. Most men drink one swallow, perhaps two. But Abaginian, watch. Nah. Now, you drink, huh?
0: Of course. Will you pour for me?
1: Enough?
0: No. Enough.
1: Here is a man. Go, friend, bring back my daughter.
0: Yes, of course. I followed their trail out of the Soma Valley and into the high rangelands. Along the way, I talked to a miner, a cowpuncher, a deputy sheriff. All of them remembered Helen Abaginian quite well. Hardly anyone could tell me anything about her traveling companion, except that he wore chaps and boots and carried a gun. It was noon of the second day when I first caught sight of them. They were resting in the shade of a grove of cottonwood. I dismounted and walked toward them. They were so busy with their problems, they didn't notice.
3: Ma'am, I ain't gonna ride my horse to death for you or no other woman.
4: You don't love me.
3: You're doggone right I don't. I told you that every foot of the last 100 miles. Now, ma'am, look. People just ain't gonna believe you followed me.
4: But I cannot go home now. You have me compromised.
3: Now that's a lie. I ain't laid a hand on you.
4: At my father's house, you kissed me.
3: Well, I was just funning.
4: There is something wrong with me.
3: Well,
4: I kiss badly.
3: Well, that's not...
4: I am ugly.
3: No, I didn't say that. Now, you just ain't my type at all. That's what it is. I don't like to be chased. It makes a man nervous.
4: I'm sorry.
3: Yeah, well, here now. Let me get you up. Doggone it!
4: You see, you kissed me again.
3: No, you kissed me. Now, you ought to be ashamed.
4: Ashamed? Is it so bad that I love you?
3: Well,
4: you let me dance for you and no, I change your mind.
3: No, now, no, ma'am. Ma'am, if you so much as move an elbow, I'm going to... Yeah. Oh. How do, mister?
0: Miss Abaginian?
4: Yes?
0: My name is Paladin. Your father employed me to bring you back.
3: Oh, man, am I glad to hear that.
0: Both of you, Mr. O'Reilly.
3: Well, what's your father want me for?
0: For a wedding.
3: To her?
0: To her.
3: Look, you don't want to take me back for that. Why, a man wants to feel comfortable with his woman. Now, her, well, man, just watching her walk makes me feel all edgy. Who wants to spend his life feeling like that?
0: How old are you?
3: Mister, you can talk till you're blue in the face. Guns or no guns, I still ain't going back with you, and I'm not going to marry her.
0: Well, maybe it's just as well. A really good girl wouldn't have ridden trail alone with you.
3: You take that back. She's as good as they come.
0: You seem pretty certain.
3: I am certain.
0: It sounds like you just might be in love with her.
3: You take that back, Joe.
4: Jimmy! Oh, Jimmy.
0: Don't worry about him, miss. He's all right. Anyway, he's going back with us.
4: Oh, Jimmy! Jimmy, open your eyes. Did you hear that, Jimmy? You're going back with us.
3: Yeah, okay. Okay. I'm going back. But just remember, you can lead a horse to water, but you can't make him drink.
4: Oh, Jimmy.
3: Doggone it anyway.

0: In the 1800s, the Monroe Doctrine dictated that Americans put a wall between themselves and the world. Today, however, times have changed. From city dweller to farmer, Americans know they are part of the world and close to it. And the more they can find out about it, the better. That's why the broadcasts of Edward R. Murrow and Lowell Thomas are so popular. Each of these internationally known newsmen has a wide background in the history, the politics, the economics on which current events are built. Whether you're interested in high-level affairs of state abroad, economic developments here at home, or the latest advances of science, you'll find them presented clearly and understandably by Murrow and Thomas, with the touch of wit or human interest that has won them listeners everywhere in the world. If you're not already addicted to the news, as CBS Radio presents it nightly, start this week to follow the broadcasts of Edward R. Murrow and Lowell Thomas. 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
1: The trip back to the Soma Valley was uneventful. The happy bride chattered all the way, and the reluctant groom grew more surly and silent as the Abyginian vineyards came into sight. Once there, the father-in-law-to-be ordered immediate preparations for the wedding. Aside from half a hundred people scurrying to gather the best foods and wines and music, these orders also included the business of washing up for all.
2: When a man has been 7 days and nights with a beautiful woman and says that he did not touch her, then you are listening to a liar or a fool.
3: Oh, that's nice. Oh,
4: so now I'm a fool, huh? That's all the thanks I get for being a gentleman.
2: Now you, get in the tub off of the clothes, scrub.
4: What? Well, I ain't going to take no bath, and I ain't taking off my clothes.
1: Better do it, Jimmy.
4: What? Well, okay. These people ain't got no right to pull off my clothes and dunk me in here.
2: Even a barbarian bathes for his own marriage.
4: And I told you, I'm just marrying her to protect her reputation. That's all. That's all. You can lead a horse to water.
1: Into the tub.
4: Hey, don't pour that water on me now. The first time I ever took a bath in the middle of the week.
2: There is a woman at the beginning of all great things.
4: Woman.
2: Heaven's best gift. The most delightful of God's creatures.
4: But can I have a towel?
2: Are you clean?
4: Yeah, cleaner than a new laid egg.
2: Then here is a towel.
4: Yeah.
2: Now, oh, she's getting time for the business of the wedding. Here.
4: Gee, hey, don't pour that on me.
2: Oil for fragrance. Yeah. Rub this into your skin. It's very pleasant.
4: Oh, I won't do no such thing. Oh, that smells sweet enough to catch flies.
1: It's customary, O'Reilly.
4: Well, ain't I got a right to have customs, too?
2: Rub it in good.
1: You know something, O'Reilly? You make quite a picture.
4: You what? Oh, doggone it.
5: Shish kebab. It's not often a man sits at a table like this. Rice pilaf, keskek, kebakl. O'Reilly? Here, you ought to try some.
4: No.
5: Oh.
4: It's time I was moving along. I went through getting married, didn't I?
5: You did. But a smart man doesn't ride off at night hungry.
4: Yeah, well, I tell you, I ain't staying now. I done my part.
5: No one's keeping you. Goodbye.
4: Yeah.
5: What's the matter?
4: Doggone it. I can't run off without saying goodbye to the girl, can I? I mean, after all, I just married her.
5: No, it's just a formality. It's like you said, you can lead a horse to water. Well, goodbye, O'Reilly.
4: Now, how come all of a sudden you want me to leave, huh? Why is that?
5: Well, you don't seem to care about the girl. Maybe it's just as well you don't wait and see her dance.
4: Doggone it. She can just dance her fool head off. I'll be too busy eating. I'll just be too busy to notice. What is this foreign stuff here?
5: I don't know. Mighty good, though. Here, try this.
4: Yeah, thanks. Hey.
5: Mm-hmm.
4: I learned you got some good cooks around here.
5: You know something, O'Reilly? A bride. Bride always supervises the preparation of the wedding foods.
4: She does?
5: She does. It's customary.
4: Is that fact?
5: Mm-hmm.
4: Well, now, you know, just because they don't do things like my people. You see, I got me four brothers. Well, that don't mean ain't real down-to-earth folks now, does it?
5: You sound like you're beginning to grow up.
4: Yeah. Well, I'm as growed up as the next man. Just because that little Abyssinian gal gets me. I mean, well, doggone it, women don't chase men.
5: I'm not too sure.
4: What I mean is, a man don't want a wife that chases him. Well, is Helen... Man, if I live with her, I... Well, I... Look, Mr. Paladin. Just watching her makes me nervous.
5: Hmm? Not so?
4: Yes, sir. Yes, sir. I mean, my stomach flops around, my knees shake. Well, doggone it, she makes me feel downright miserable. A man wants to feel kind of calm, comfortable with a woman, don't
5: you? I think they're getting ready for her dance now.
4: Yeah, well, I guess I ought to be moseying along.
5: O'Reilly, you know, ancient Armenia was at the crossroads of the world. Mm-hmm. The origins of her dances are lost in antiquity. A flavor of ancient Greece, Persia, perhaps even Minoa. Such dances, O'Reilly, are a language, the most understandable, universal, compelling language of mankind.
4: Well, maybe so, Paladin, but I'm just...
5: And there's your bride. She's dancing for you.
4: Be done. Well, she's kind of... What's that she's wearing?
5: A veil from Persia. Leaving, Mr. O'Reilly?
4: Ooh. Mr. Paladin, that's my wife.
0: Do you see speed laws and other regulations as restrictive, or do you look upon them as protective? When a police officer writes a summons for traffic violations, do you see him as an enemy or a friend? Your life may depend on your attitudes. Statistics clearly indicate that where laws are obeyed, deaths go down. It's no secret that emotional immaturity is the major factor in our accident rate. How else but childish can you describe the notion that breaking a traffic regulation is a way of getting away with something? Unfortunately, too many drivers on the road subscribe to that kind of emotional outlook. The result is tragic. Almost 85% of all traffic accidents in America are caused by careless, childish driving. We hope you know our traffic laws and the people who enforce them are there to help save your life.

0: happy bride and the no longer reluctant groom disappeared from the festivities. Custom. It was also custom for the festivities to continue. The singing, the dancing, the eating. I continued with them. But there came a time when it was time to settle the business at hand.
1: You say what?
2: Dowry.
1: Dowry?
0: All right.
1: Listen to him. Listen to him, my people. Now, I am a liberal man if he wishes to live with my daughter. But you're mad if you think that Abadina...
0: No dowry, no son-in-law.
1: Oh,
0: your own custom, Abadina.
1: I spit on custom. You think I would pay so much as a single goat to mix his blood with mine?
0: You offer to let your daughter carry to marriage her bedding and clothing. Such generosity should be written on the side of Mount Ararat for all to see.
1: All right, perhaps I could spare a goat for milk.
0: A goat for milk.
3: Oh,
0: he can spare a goat for milk. Beside Abaginian, the poorest Arab in the mud hut is a caliph who dispenses gifts of amber and silver.
1: No.
0: Beside Abaginian, a serpent becomes an animal of great stature and dignity, and a toad becomes an animal of great beauty.
1: Perhaps I can afford an acre of vines. I'm a poor man.
0: Oh, an acre of vines. Now, did you hear that? An acre of vines. Come, let us circulate the news of such generosity. A messenger to the old country. A runner to the next town.
1: All right. 5 acres of vines and 2 of trees.
0: Nope. 10 and 5.
1: No.
0: 10 and 5 with a house.
1: No.
0: 50 sheep.
1: Oh, no.
0: Yes, 10 goats.
1: No.
0: 6 carrying milk.
1: All right, agreed, Paladin. Stop there. You ruin an old man. I hope that boy's not in his blood.
0: His parents had 5 sons.
1: 5? Well, a busy day, Mr. Paladin, but perhaps not a bad one. 5, you say?
0: He told me so himself.
1: Then perhaps a grandson, huh? A glass of ochi for luck?
0: I'd be delighted, Mr. Abaginian. Hey, boy.
4: Oh, Mr. Paladin, how happy to see you.
0: Did you get me the tickets to the Ballet Russe?
4: Oh, hey, boy, did not forget. Here.
0: That's fine, hey, boy. I'll just...
5: I am so sorry. So clumsy of me. I knocked your tickets away.
0: Perfectly all right.
5: Oh, those are our ballet tickets.
0: Oh, you're with the Ballet Russe?
5: You will see me dance, then. You enjoy the ballet, Mr...
0: Paladin, madame. As a matter of fact, I do. I saw your company in Paris last year.
5: So?
0: And I'm just returning from a visit where I saw the Armenian wine dance, beautifully performed.
5: Ah, yes, I have heard of that dance. Mm-hmm. I should enjoy attempting it someday, but where is there such a teacher? Why do you look at me so?
0: Doggone.
5: What?
0: In my imagination, I pictured you performing that dance, Madame...
5: Petchevna.
0: May I offer you a cognac?
5: Delighted.

Have Gun, Will Travel. Created by Herb Meadow and Sam Rolfe, is produced and directed by Norman McDonald and stars John Daner as Paladin, with Ben Wright as Hayboy. Tonight's story was written by Gene Roddenberry and adapted for radio by John Dawson. Featured in the cast were Lawrence Dobkin, Dick Crenna, Lillian Byeth, Virginia Christine, and Lynn Allen. Hugh Douglas speaking. Join us again next week for Have Gun, Will Travel.

The man in the saddle is angular and long-legged. His skin is sun-dyed brown. The gun in his holster is gray steel and rainbow mother of pearl, its handle unmarked. People call them both the six-shooter. The NBC Radio Network presents James Stewart as the six-shooter, a transcribed series of radio dramas based on the life of Britt Ponsett, the Texas plainsman who wandered through the Western territories, leaving behind a trail of still-remembered legends.

0: Lamb Trot.
1: Yeah? Who is it?
0: It's me, Brett.
1: Yeah. Oh.
0: Where are you, Lamb?
1: This stall here, Brett. I'm currying down one of my mares.
2: Thought you said you was going to sleep late this morning.
3: Oh, I just can't seem to get used to a hotel bed. The way you sink down in them, you feel like you're lying in a pile of quicksand. Well, where's Scar?
4: Huh?
3: Scar? Why, my horse. I thought maybe I'd take a ride out towards Saucer Mountain. Which stall's in, huh?
4: Well, now, Britt, I don't want you to fly off the handle.
3: What? What are you talking about?
4: Well, the fact is, Scar ain't in no stall at the moment.
3: Well, what's happened to him?
4: Now, Britt, you know I wouldn't let anything happen to a horse that was left in my livery stable. You know that, don't you?
3: Lamb, where's Scar? Just tell me where he is.
4: Well, he's out.
3: Out?
4: You remember Jess Alden, who runs the Willow Fork Gazette?
3: Sure.
4: Well, sir, Jess and his wife Zoe has got a young lady visiting them. Myra Barker, her name is. She's Zoe's niece.
3: Well, what in the thunder has all this got to do with my horse?
4: No, there's no need to get your head up, Britt. I'm explaining to you about Scar.
3: Well, you're telling me about some woman named Myra Barker. Now,
4: well, that's where Scar is at. Myra took him out for a little canter.
3: What?
4: Well, now, you see, she's from back east somewhere, and she ain't got no horse of her own, so every once in a while she rents one of mine.
3: Well, all right, go on, Lamb.
4: Well, she come into the stable this morning about an hour ago, just when I was opening up, and she said she felt like taking a little gallop to work up an appetite for breakfast, and so she is a first-class rider, Britt.
3: I don't care if she... What's got into you, Lamb? The idea of letting some woman ride out of here with Scar. Well, I never heard such a thing in my life.
4: Now, I tried to argue with her, but Miss Barker is a real forceful young lady. She said she was sure you wouldn't mind since she was only going a short ways, and she told me I was to give you the rental fee, and here it is, Britt, 25 cents.
3: I don't want any money, Lamb. I want my horse.
4: Well, they ought to be back, but now Miss Barker usually never stays out more than 30 minutes. Now, Britt, don't start fretting about Scar. She'll bring him in all right.
3: I'm not worried about him. He'll come in of his own accord.
4: Of his own accord? What are you talking about?
3: Lamb, I've had that horse since he was a colt. I broke him myself.
4: Sure, Britt, sure.
3: Why, he won't let anybody else ride him but me. Well, the last time anybody tried to mount that horse, he spooked and he threw the fellow a good 20 feet right straight up in the air.
4: Oh, you don't say. Well, I noticed he acted kind of skittish when she started getting on, but I figured that was because he wasn't used to being rode with a side saddle.
3: Oh, of course he's side saddle? You mean she's riding Scar side saddle?
4: Well, she's a real lady, Britt.
3: Yeah, she a lady. She won't be much of a lady lying out in a bed of cactus somewheres. Come on, Lem, we better start looking.
4: Yeah, I guess so. Well, I'll take that gelding and you can take my... Britt! Britt, looky there.
3: Hmm?
4: Through the door. See her coming down the street?
3: Well, I'll be darned.
4: Say, I never knew Scar was a trick horse.
3: Neither did I.
4: Well, then where'd he learn that fancy step she's got him doing?
3: Got me, Lamb.
4: Oh, and you had me all worried, saying he wouldn't let nobody else ride him. I ought to know better than to take you serious, Britt.
5: Whoa, now. Whoa, now.
4: Here, Miss Barker, let me give you a hand.
5: Oh, thank you,
4: William. I do declare he acts like he don't want you to get off.
5: Well, I guess he's going to miss me, aren't you, boy? Oh, that's a nice boy. He certainly is a fine animal, Lem. The man who owns him surely must be proud.
3: Yes, ma'am, I am.
5: Oh?
4: Miss Barker, this is Mr. Ponsett. Remember, I told you Scar belongs to him?
5: Oh, yes, of course. How are you, Mr. Ponsett?
3: Well, I'm... pleased to meet you, ma'am.
5: I hope you don't mind my borrowing Scar. Mr. Truett didn't want me to take him, but I just couldn't resist the way he looked at me. It was almost like he was asking me to go for a trot.
3: Yes, ma'am.
5: You take good care of him, Mr. Ponsett. You wouldn't want anything to happen to a wonderful animal like that.
3: Oh, no. No. No, I sure wouldn't. Miss Barker.
5: Yeah?
3: If you'd like to ride him again sometime, why, I'll be staying at Willow Fork for a few days.
5: Oh, that's very kind of you, Mr. Ponsett.
3: Lamb here, he'll fix you up when I'm not using Scar.
5: Oh, thank you. Thank you very much. Bye.
4: Well, I just don't understand you, Britt Ponson. Here you was raising Cain because I let her borrow his car, and now you're volunteering to let her ride him anytime she pleases. I just don't understand it.
6: Well, I thought seeing as how Scar kind of took a fancy to her, and what I mean is he's a pretty good judge of human nature, and she does seem to be a first-rate rider. I mean, you know something, Lem? I don't understand it either.

0: She was a nice-looking young lady. There wasn't any doubt about that. And I liked the way she spoke right out. She didn't beat around the bush like a lot of girls man runs into. There was something about her eyes that... Well, anyway, I put my saddle on Scar, and we headed out towards Saucer Mountain. A couple of miles east of town, we came into a little hollow where nobody would be able to see us. Whoa, boy, whoa, whoa. Whoa, now slow down. Slow down. I thought maybe I'd get Scar to do that fancy sidestep he was doing with Miss Barker. All right, now, boy, now. No, no, come on, now. No. Just... Now, that isn't good. Come on, now. Oh, now, Star, come on, now. You were willing to do it for her. Now, come on. Quit that. What?
1: Well, he just wouldn't do a thing. Acted like he thought I was taking leave of my senses.
0: Oh, quit.
1: I swung him back up onto the trail, let him travel in the style he was accustomed to. Yeah. Must have been about noon the time we got back to town. I pulled up in front of the cafe.
0: Whoa, boy.
1: Whoa, Scar.
0: Whoa.
1: Doggone you.
2: Well, Mr. Ponsett.
1: Hmm? Oh. Oh, Miss Barker.
2: I was hoping I'd run into you again.
1: You were hoping... Oh, you want to borrow Scar?
2: Well, it's about Scar. But I won't be borrowing him anymore.
1: Oh?
2: You see, I found out I was wrong to take him this morning. Uncle Jess told me that in the West, a man's horse is something he doesn't loan as a rule. I'm terribly sorry. I didn't mean to be so inconsiderate.
1: Oh, you weren't being inconsiderate, Miss Barker. Back East, they probably have different customs, that's all.
2: Then I'm forgiven?
1: Oh, sure, ma'am.
2: It's... You're very generous, Mr. Ponsett. Maybe you'll have dinner with us some evening.
1: Well,
2: I can prove to Uncle Jess that I haven't completely disgraced the family name. Aunt Zoe's a very good cook.
1: Yes, I've always heard about Miss Allen. I never had the opportunity to sample her food, though.
2: Well, any evening at all. I'm sure you'd be most welcome.
1: Well, since I don't know just how long I'm going to be stopping here in town, maybe I oughtn't to put it off too long. I'm going to be free tonight.

0: I want to tell you, Miss Alden, I've been hearing folks brag about your cooking ever since I can remember, but they haven't done you justice. Well, they just didn't even come close.
1: But... Oh, Brett. Well, here, have another piece of shortcake.
0: Oh, no, thanks. I just couldn't eat another mouthful.
1: You sure?
0: Oh, no, absolutely positive. Thanks just the same, though.
1: Well, now, if you're certain.
2: And I'll have another slice, eh?
1: Now, Jesse, you've had more than your share. Besides, if you have another piece, there won't be enough for tomorrow. Shortcake ought to do for two meals.
2: Well, you just offered Britta.
1: That's different. He's company. Come on, Jesse. Help me with the dishes.
2: Huh? The dishes? But I thought Myra usually...
1: Myra has a guest. They might like to be alone for a few minutes. Now, come on, Jeff.
2: Oh, sure.
1: We put the porch swing up this morning, Britt. It's back early for it, I know, but there sure is a feeling of summer in the air.
0: Yes, ma'am. Yes. Would you, care to go out on the porch, Miss Meyer?
3: We don't have to unless you really want to. I mean, just because Aunt Zoe suggested it.
0: No. I think I might enjoy it.
3: All right, then. I'm afraid she isn't very subtle, is she?
0: How's that?
3: You know perfectly well Aunt Zoe was throwing me at you. I knew she would when I invited you.
0: Oh?
3: The fact is, I'm sort of a disappointment to Aunt Zoe. She's done everything in her power to marry me off. But so far, she hasn't had any luck. Well, the young men she's introduced me to are all very nice and pleasant. Well, the truth is, I don't want to get married.
0: Oh, I see.
3: I'm not the least bit interested in settling down and cooking meals. I like a change of scenery. I like to meet new people.
0: Uh-huh.
3: From what Uncle Jeff tells me about you, you feel the same way.
0: Yeah, more or less, I reckon.
3: So I thought that having you to dinner, it would please Aunt Zoe, and as far as we were concerned, we might get to be friends, but there'd be no danger of going beyond that point.
0: Uh-huh.
3: Well, now that that's all settled, shall we go inside?
0: Oh, well, there's no hurry, is there? I mean, as long as there's no danger, since we have this understanding, it is a nice evening, isn't it?
3: Whatever you say.
0: You know, Miss Barker, I was just thinking, every once in a while, somebody tries to get me married off, too. Friends of mine, their intentions are good, but, well...
3: Oh, I know how it is.
0: What I was getting at is this. I haven't any idea how long I'll be here in Willow Fork, and, as long as I'm here, I was wondering if we couldn't see each other once in a while. That might take some of this marriage pressure off both of us. You see what I mean?
3: Well, I suppose so, but...
0: And we wouldn't be running any risks, seeing as how we have the understanding, you know. And your aunt would be pleased, my friends would be pleased, and... Well, you know, you're awful good company, Miss Barker.
3: Why, thank you.
0: Well, how about it?
3: Well, all in all, I think it's a very practical idea, Mr. Ponsett. I'd be delighted to see you again.
0: Good. That's fine. Well, now, I'll get in touch with you the next time there's a doings. It probably won't be right away, but I'll get in touch with you.

You are listening to the last program in our series called The Six Shooter. Starring James Stewart as Britt Ponsett, the Texas plainsman whose name is legend in the Western Territories. Now, Act Two of the story called Myra Barker.

0: Well, as it turned out, there was a doing the very next night. Box supper over at the church. And since I'd sort of promised Myra that the next time there was anything going on, I... Well, anyway, we went to supper together, and the time seemed to pass by real pleasant. The next night, she was invited to a party at the Peterson house, and, well, now that I look back on it, there sure was a lot of social activity in Willow Fork during the next couple of weeks. We were going one place or another almost every night, and I was enjoying myself, too. I really was. And I was enjoying being with Myra. I didn't realize how much until that evening when I was walking her home from the hayride.
1: Well, Greg?
0: Huh?
1: You haven't said a word since we left the wagon.
0: Well, there doesn't seem to be much to talk about.
1: Oh. Well, here we are. It's pretty late. I won't ask you in.
0: Sure. Good night.
1: Greg?
0: Hmm?
1: What's wrong? You're cross as an old bear.
0: Well, I just don't see why you had to spend the whole doggone evening with Dave Carstairs.
1: Oh?
0: And what were you two giggling all the time about?
1: I don't know. Dave's very amusing.
0: Well, I just don't happen to agree with you on that. Anyway, I brought you to the hayride, didn't I? And if he can't find himself a girlfriend, we ought to stay home.
1: Well, now, just a minute, Brett.
0: Well?
1: Aren't you taking a little too much for granted? We have an understanding, remember? We're not interested in each other. Romantically.
0: How do you know we're not interested? Leastways, how do you know I'm not?
1: Why, Brett?
0: Well, I guess this is as good a time to tell you as any other. I don't know how it happened. I never thought it could... I don't see... That is, Myra, will you marry me?
1: Oh, Brett.
0: I know you don't care for the idea, but I'm probably the last man in the world you'd ever... But even so, I've got to ask you.
1: You better be careful, Brett. I might say yes.
0: I wish you would, Myra. I'd give anything in the world if you would.
1: You're serious, aren't you?